Mike Pistacio slept in Luna's crate. When I went to get him in the morning, he leaped and spun in joy. I text a picture to my sister back in New Jersey. Dog jumped in the car on my birthday. Shelter tags. Kids in love. She texts back, is this Mom's idea of a birthday gift? We drove to Chimney Rock State Park for a hike. We left Luna in her crate, and over the protest of the kids, Pistacio outside. What if he runs away, they cried. Then it wasn't meant to be, I said. He's a runner, guys, and he won't be happy penned up inside all day. Was I trying to convince the kids or myself? Pistacio was a sweet dog, and I wanted to think of him as a birthday gift, a sign that Mom was with God. On the hike, all the kids talked about was Pistacio. How had he escaped from the shelter? How had he run so far? Would he be there when we got back? We went to an ice cream shop on the main road. While we were waiting in line, my phone buzzed. The shelter. I stepped outside to take the call. Hi, is this Jen? It was the adoption coordinator who said she'd received my message and looked up the dog's file. He was adopted by a couple last year. They're from a town outside Asheville. But the last paper in his file is a complaint from some neighbors saying that he wasn't being taken care of. So if you would like, I mean, we don't usually do this, but given the circumstances, he's yours. I went back into the shop and told my family. The kids practically melted with relief. Yay, Pistacio, let's keep him. We all sat down with our ice cream. Just as we were finishing, my phone buzzed again. Jen, I called back because I just talked with the former owner, the man who adopted Pistacio. The dog's name is actually Hammer. Hammer. If you ask me, Pistacio is a much better name. Anyway, he did adopt him, so officially I have to tell you what he said. You can do with this information what you want, but he would like the dog back. She gave me the man's information, saying again, I just officially have to tell you this. I pictured an unkempt dog pen, cement floors, Pistacio on a chain. Had he been adopted as a guard dog, given the name Hammer, and then run away first chance he got? I told the kids and Anthony, Mom, we can't bring him back there. I felt uneasy about taking a dog that had a rightful owner, but what kind of place would he be going back to? First, let's see if he's even there when we get back to the cabin, I told the kids. We drove mostly in silence along the curvy mountain roads. Pulling into the long driveway, I scanned the woods for Pistacio. No sign of him. Then we turned the bend, and the cabin came into view. We all let out a little cry. There was Pistacio sitting lookout on the front porch. When he saw us, he did three spins of joy and ran to the car. The kids leaped out. Anthony and I shared a look. I text my sister, copying my niece, as the two of them volunteered at a dog rescue. What should I do? I ask. My niece answered right away. Do not return him to that owner. The next afternoon, we were driving high in the mountains on the Blue Ridge Parkway when I got a message from an unknown number. Hi, Jen. This is the director of the shelter that Hammer is from. I'm calling because this morning his owners drove down here and they were very upset. I spent a lot of time with them. They want him back. Please call me. I could no longer enjoy the beautiful views. I imagined angry owners yelling about their lost guard dog. I pictured a rundown home where the dog was not loved. Back at the cabin, I called the shelter director. I told her my concerns. She listened. I have been doing this for more than 20 years, and if I am wrong about these people, then I am in the wrong line of work, she said. They really want their dog back. I sat looking at Pistacio's owner's number for a long time before I finally dialed. A man answered. His voice was warm and deep. We're so grateful you folks found him, he said. My wife's been crying ever since he got lost on Monday. We were out of town at a funeral, and when we got home, there was no sign of him. He always comes back before. He waits for us on the front porch. We arranged to meet at their house. On the way there, the kids took turns holding Pistacio on their laps, telling him what a good boy he was and how much they would miss him. I was nervous. I'd gotten a good feeling from Pistacio's owner while we were on the phone. But what if we showed up and the place was horrible? Looks like it's just up this road, Anthony said, turning at a wide open field. I took a deep breath. Pistacio stood and tilted his head. The kids, even Joseph, went silent. A few minutes later, we took a left onto a paved country road. And there was the house, lovely flower gardens, a big sloping yard that ended in a creek, plenty of space to run.
I couldn't imagine anywhere better for a dog, especially this dog. Pistachio whimpered when he saw his owners waiting for him on the front porch. I think this is his home, Mom, Joseph said. I think so, too, I answered. We opened the door, and Pistachio leaped out and raced to his owners. They crouched down and let him lick their faces as he wiggled uncontrollably. They laughed and held him close. We stood back and watched, knowing this was right. The owners told us again and again how thankful they were. We got in the car, this time without Pistachio, and started the drive back. I thought about how Pistachio had been a gift, not a dog to keep, at least not for long, but a dog with a message I needed to hear. It's time to let go. You will be okay. The next morning, I sat on the deck as Luna explored behind our cabin. I could hear Anthony and the kids chattering in the kitchen. Goodbye, Mom, I whispered, taking in the blue sky above. I love you. I miss you. Then I stood up to join my family, thinking about the home that Pistachio had returned to, the home that was more beautiful and loving than anything I could have ever imagined. Why Forgiveness is a Big Deal by Bob Hostetler. Three ways to find grace and healing as we pray for forgiveness for ourselves and others. When Jesus taught his followers to pray, he said to pray, "Forgive us our sins as we forgive those who sin against us." Luke 11, verse 4. Notice that he linked our forgiveness from God with our forgiveness of others. Forgive us, he told us to pray, as we forgive. As. That has to be the biggest two-letter word imaginable. Forgive us as we forgive. It can be taken several ways, and that may have been intentional on Jesus' part, because each of the possible meanings is instructive and potentially life-changing. Number one, pray to forgive willingly. When Jesus says, pray like this, forgive us as we forgive, he teaches us to pray graciously. He also teaches us that our forgiveness of others somehow activates the Father's forgiveness of us. The phrase can be taken to mean, forgive us in the same way we forgive others. It can be understood as a suggestion that our forgiveness of others will set the tone for the Father's forgiveness of us. Jesus said as much. In Matthew's account, after Jesus taught his model prayer to his first followers, he did what most rabbis would do. He offered a little commentary, rewinding things a bit and going back to the prayer for forgiveness. For if you forgive others their trespasses, your heavenly Father will also forgive you. But if you do not forgive others their trespasses, neither will your Father forgive your trespasses. Matthew 6, verses 14 to 15. Wow, Jesus didn't mince words. I don't know how he could make it any clearer. Forgiveness is a big deal. And it's a big deal not primarily because it's bad for the people we can't or won't forgive. It's a big deal because it's bad for us. It's a soul-eating infection. It will eat away at us from the inside out, and it will short-circuit our experience of forgiveness. Number two, pray to forgive fully. The words, forgive us as we forgive, may also be taken to mean, forgive us to the extent that we forgive others. None of us wants partial forgiveness from God, so we pray for grace to forgive fully, because that is how God forgives and what we need. Jesus' parable in Matthew 18 has as its main character a king and one of his servants or officials. Jesus depicts the man as owing the king an enormous sum that he was unable to pay. In those days, rather than filing for bankruptcy, as we do now, it was common for a man and his family and possessions to be sold for such a debt. So the servant begged for patience and pleaded for time, and the king did more than give him an extension. He forgave the debt completely. The servant begged for a little mercy, but the king gave him immeasurable grace. That is my story. Maybe it's yours too. I begged for mercy and received grace. I bartered for help and received the helper. I asked for heart medicine and received a heart transplant. Key to the ability to forgive is the grace to grasp reality, the depth, the height, the extent of our own forgiveness, of how much and how completely we have been forgiven. Unfortunately, we are too often like the man in Jesus' parable who went out, found someone who owed him a pittance, and rather than forgiving him as he had been forgiven, demanded immediate payment in full. Despite the incredible grace we have received, we withhold mercy, harbor a grudge, and nurse bitterness in our heart toward someone who has hurt us. We think that withholding forgiveness is going to make us feel better.
even though we've been withholding forgiveness, and yet we're still miserable, still struggling, still flailing, still trying to move on, still trying to figure out why we can't get better, and even why we seem to be getting worse, as if something keeps eating away at our happiness and hope and spiritual strength. But maybe, just maybe, if we can grasp reality of our own forgiveness and grant forgiveness to those who hurt us, we can actually move down the path toward healing. Maybe healing comes as we learn to pray, forgive us as we forgive, and maybe forgiving fully opens the door to healing fully. Number 3. Pray to forgive constantly. That little word as in the prayer Jesus taught his followers can also be taken to mean while. That is, it can be taken to mean, forgive us while we are in the act of forgiving those who sin against us. When God forgives, it's a done deal. When he forgives, he forgets. But for us, forgiveness is not so simple or so complete. Often with us, forgiveness must be a daily decision. Jesus structured his model prayer to include the prayer for forgiveness in the same breath as prayer for daily bread. So, just as we pray for daily bread, we pray for daily forgiveness. In other words, forgive us today as we are forgiving today. You can choose today to grasp reality of your own forgiveness and extend that same mercy to whoever hurt you. You don't have to feel like it. You don't have to gin up any warm feelings for that person, but you can refuse not to retaliate today. You can wipe the slate clean today. You can forgive that debt today. And as you do that, the forgiveness that accompanies your forgiveness will place a growing distance between you and the thing you've forgiven, like setting a toy boat into a flowing stream or river. Once you release the boat into the current, it will be taken farther and farther away until, sometime in the future, you'll lose sight of it, and it will lose hold of you. Quote of the day: when you have faith in God, you don't wait until things change to praise him. Praise him, knowing things will change. By Ruth Wright, author. Unusual Dreams, Was God Telling Her Something? By Desiree Cole. A guidepost staffer speaks to a pair of experts to discern whether her unusual dreams are, in fact, divine guidance. I've always had vivid dreams, even as a kid back in Kansas, full of strange characters, conversations, and symbols. Sometimes I can barely make sense of them, even if I write them down in my journal, like a series of dreams I had last spring. I kept seeing buses, subways, and hallways, but I always got on the wrong bus, missed my subway stop, or never made it to the end of the hallway. It felt as if I were being warned. Then again, maybe I was just having stress dreams about the subway, like any other New Yorker. I never quite figured out those dreams, and my puzzlement only intensified once I started working at Mysterious Ways, then a sister publication to Guidepost. I heard story after story about warning dreams from readers and even from my colleagues. My fellow editor, Danielle Lyle, shared an incredible one. Years earlier, she had worked at a huge 7-level athletic store. One night, in a dream, she saw a blonde boy playing on the 4th floor of the store, right by the thick rope railing that overlooked the levels below. The boy was leaning against the railing when he suddenly fell through. "There was an urgency to what I saw," Danielle said. "I knew it was real, that it was going to happen soon." She got to work early the next morning and took her manager to the spot she'd seen the boy fall in her dream. They lightly tugged the ropes of the railing. The top three were fine, but the last one came right out. Danielle's dream floored me. I knew God spoke through dreams. Many an Old Testament hero received a warning in a dream. But is he still doing that today? Why warn us in a dream and not, say, through a text message? Why is the method as mysterious as the message? I brought my question to James W. Gall, a minister and best-selling author of Dream Language, The Prophetic Power of Dreams, Revelations, and the Spirit of Wisdom. According to Gall, warning dreams are still very much a thing. In fact, God may actually prefer to warn us in our sleep because we're less likely to get distracted. Dreams that are sticky get our attention and spur us into action. They feel like flypaper, he says, meaning you can try and peel it off your skin, but it'll only get stuck to another part of your skin. You won't be able to get rid of it. There's a reason Jesus liked speaking in parables. They're memorable.
Similarly, warning dreams are often filled with unforgettable imagery, metaphors, even plots.

days will become like grasshoppers in your own sight." Gall woke up confused. He had no idea what the dream meant, until 3 months later when he was diagnosed with non-Hodgkin's lymphoma. He remembered the toy soldiers and grasshoppers. This time it brought to mind a story from the Bible of Moses sending 12 spies to Canaan. 10 spies returned to Moses, overwhelmed by the Canaanites, who made them feel as small as grasshoppers. But two of the spies, Joshua and Caleb, reported something different. From their perspective, Canaan was conquerable, just like Gall's lymphoma. "God was warning me about my illness and advising me too," Gall says. "He was telling me to look at it from his perspective." Dreams like Gall's are far more common than you might think. According to Dr. Michelle Carr, a researcher at Swansea University Sleep Laboratory, dreams can sometimes predict health problems years in advance. In an article for Psychology Today, Dr. Carr cites the example of a man who had a recurring dream of a rat gnawing at his stomach. He was later diagnosed with an ulcer. There are several cases cited in research of dreams that directly indicate illness through imagery, Dr. Carr writes. For example, dreams preceding migraines have been reported to include pertinent images, such as being shot or struck by lightning in the head. A 2015 study conducted by Dr. Larry Burke in Explore, the Journal of Science and Healing, also found that the warning dreams of women later diagnosed with breast cancer were often reported to be life-changing experiences that prompted medical attention, leading directly to diagnosis. Could it be that the body knows it's in trouble long before symptoms actually appear? Or is God warning us about our health as we lie sleeping? While we may never know for sure, the lesson seems to be to pay attention. You might even be able to change the outcome. That's what happened to Joy Parrott, a minister and author of Parables in the Night Season. Several years ago, Parrott had a startling dream. She saw herself standing outside her home as it was being consumed by flames. Unsure what it meant, Parrott prayed about it every day for weeks and weeks. Months later, while on vacation with her husband, Parrott received a phone call from her teenage son. He'd made plans to go out with his girlfriend after work, but felt compelled to rush home first. He entered the house and smelled smoke. "The smell got stronger as he walked toward the armchair where I always sat," Parrott says. "Next to the chair was a table where I kept my coffee cup warmer plate. It was on the floor, burning. Parrott's cat had knocked it over, and the impact of the fall had turned it on. Her son arrived just in time to put out the fire. Parrott believes her son wouldn't have made the last-minute stop home had she not prayed right after her dream. But why does God warn some and not others? Or does everyone get warnings and just not know it? God is a loving father, Parrott says. He's going to alert his children to look before crossing the street. But sometimes we get so busy with our lives that we might not see or hear what he's alerting us to. Which is why you could be warned through someone close to you, or even a complete stranger. If God warned you in a dream and you dismissed it, Parrott says, he might ask someone else to step in and help. So how can you know whether or not you're being warned? Gall recommends noting anything out of the ordinary. God will speak warnings more than once, he said. Either you'll have the same dream again, or you'll keep hearing a phrase in your waking life that brings you back to your dream. As I've discovered, it's always a good idea to write down your dreams. Look for ominous or unusual imagery. Things like dark clouds, cliffs, floods, unfriendly animals. Bridges, doorways, and roadways are significant too. They often symbolize impending periods of change or testing. After talking to Gall and Parrott, I went back to my dream journal and took another look at my dreams from last spring. Buses, subways, and hallways that never went anywhere. At the time, I'd been searching for a new job. The process was stressful. I had several offers on the table, but for whatever reason, none of them felt right. Maybe those dreams were preparing me, making me uneasy so I wouldn't take a job that put me on the wrong path. Sure enough, my dreams immediately shifted this past June, right about the time I started working at Guideposts. How to See the Best in Yourself, by Pablo Diaz. While others may judge us or find fault, God always sees our potential. When I was a young boy, I remember reading a quote so powerful that it has stuck with me to this day. Stand tall or not at all. In school, a child faces pressure from other kids to act and dress a certain way. I know I did. Sadly, peer pressure doesn't end once you graduate.

0: Throughout life, people will try to make you feel as if you're not good enough, but Scripture urges us to be confident and to trust in who we are. We may compare ourselves to others and wish we were different in certain ways. We may wish to be taller, skinnier, bigger, richer, or funnier. But we must learn to accept, embrace, and love who we are, or we will never truly be happy with ourselves. This doesn't mean we shouldn't set goals to better ourselves or our lives, but respecting one's core self is key. We must be proud of our achievements and be proud of who we are. This may be challenging when other people try to derail us, but it is up to us not to let them. Eleanor Roosevelt once said, "Nobody can make you feel inferior without your permission." You have the power to release yourself from those who don't appreciate and accept you for the person God made you to be. Allowing others to devalue your gifts, talents, and personality is your choice. But how you see yourself will determine what kind of life you live, as well as the depth of your self-confidence and ability to love. No one's negative opinion should affect how you feel about yourself. Only you and God truly know who you are. In reading the Bible, we are reminded that God sees things in us that others cannot see. God looks beyond the surface, mistakes, and flaws to see our potential. He sees what we can become through His love and grace. We can be confident in who we are because of God's everlasting love. God lifts us up, so stand tall and feel confident. You Can Worry or You Can Pray, by Bob Hostetler. The cure for worrying is not worrying less, it is praying more. What are your top worries today? Your kids? Your job? Your marriage? Money? Health? All of the above? You're not alone. Everyone worries, right? What else are we supposed to do? There are so many things to be anxious about. Some of us are even anxious about our high anxiety levels. We worry about our blood pressure, which only increases our blood pressure. But the cure for worry is not worrying less, it's praying more. I have believed for years, and have told as many people as I can get to listen, that I think worry and prayer are two sides of the same coin. Worry is simply negative prayer, or, if you prefer, anti-prayer. It is the opposite of praying. You can worry or you can pray, but you can't do both. Worry negates prayer. Prayer cancels worry. I think that's why in Philippians 4, verse 6, Paul, the first great century church planter, told the people in the Philippian church, "Do not be anxious about anything, but in every situation, by prayer and petition, with thanksgiving, present your requests to God." The antidote to anxiety or worry in every situation is to present your requests to God. To put it even more briefly, don't worry, pray. It may sound simplistic, but it is not easy. Consider two scenarios. Scenario 1. You're worried about your health. You've noticed things but haven't told anyone. You should probably see a doctor, but that takes time and money. And that brings up another worry, finances. You never seem to have enough, and you're sure your health insurance premiums will skyrocket next month, which ignites your worry for your health again, and you're right back where you started. In that scenario, you expended a lot of energy and gotten nowhere. Worse, your anxiety may actually make things worse, exacerbating your health issues and exhausting your energy to review your budget. Scenario 2. You noticed a few things that can prompt you to worry about your health, so you turn to prayer. God, thank you for your invitation to cast all my cares on you, knowing that you care for me. 1 Peter 5, verse 7. I don't know what's going on with me health-wise, but you do. I don't even know where the money would come from to see the doctor, but if that's what I need, help me to trust you to supply all my needs according to my riches in Jesus Christ. Philippians 4, verse 19. Heal me, help me, handle all this for me, and give me wisdom. In Jesus' name, amen. That may not be how you pray, but it does present a contrast. The first scenario fills your mind, heart, and body with fear, anxiety, and stress. The second empties your mind, heart, and body of those harmful substances while also drawing you and God closer together. And since God loves to answer prayer, it produces positive effects, some you may hope for and others you may not expect, in you and for you. So what are your top worries today? Start there. In those situations, by prayer and petition with thanksgiving, present your requests to God. And the peace of God, which transcends all understanding, will guard your hearts and your minds in Jesus Christ. Philippians 4, verses 6 to 7. Fireproof. My kitchen mishap was a divine reminder. By Shirley Hickey, Covina, California. Some folks have a favorite book, a favorite movie, a favorite song. Me? I have a favorite pair of pajamas. It's not because they're soft and cozy in the wintertime. It's because they remind me of how a routine morning can change in a flash, literally. It was around 8 a.m. on that unforgettable February morning. Bright rays of California sunlight filtered through my kitchen window. I was wearing my dreamy PJs, a pastel plaid cotton flannel set that was comfy around the waist, long-sleeved, and loose at the wrists. I grabbed a packet of chamomile tea from the cabinet, filled the stovetop kettle with water, and set it on the front left burner, just like always. I liked to eat my breakfast with a hot cuppa, get dressed, and wait for my best friend Sheila to show up for a walk around the neighborhood. A crisp morning didn't keep us from our exercise. I reached for the knob on the stove and turned on the gas burner. Whoosh! Crack! Flash! Flames erupted around the kettle in one big orange burst. I gasped and reached for the fire extinguisher. Before pulling the pin, I turned off the knob on the stove. All at once, I realized that a flame had licked my pajama sleeve. I was burning from my elbow to my wrist. At the same time, a harsh, acrid stench hit my nose. My hairline was being singed. I forgot the extinguisher and slammed my arm down on the countertop to smother the flames with my own weight. I swatted my hairline at my forehead with the palm of my hand. In a flurry of activity, the fire went out as quickly as it started. No need for the extinguisher. The kettle sat quietly on the stove. A swirl of hazy smoke lingered above it. I backed out of the kitchen, catching my breath. I looked down at my sleeve, but there was no sign of the fabric having been burned. I rolled up the sleeve to check the skin underneath. My arm was completely clear from my elbow to my wrist, not even a hint of redness. I went to the bathroom mirror, moving the hair over my forehead this way and that. Not a single hair was touched. Back in the kitchen, I lifted the kettle from the left front burner it was sitting on. The kettle, the burner, neither showed any sign of danger. Had I daydreamed the whole thing? Imagined it? Not only the flames, but the odor, too? I drank my morning tea, but got dressed more slowly than usual. I was still trying to process the mystery when Sheila rang the doorbell. "You're mighty quiet this morning," she said as we stepped out for our walk. "You'll never believe what happened." I described every last detail. "Wow," Sheila said, "those are some fireproof PJs." We both laughed. Then she turned serious. "No matter what happened this morning, I'm just glad you've got angels watching over you." Was the explanation that simple? I was still puzzling over it the next morning when I was extra careful making my tea. I had to admit that I could be casual about fire safety when it came to a mundane task I did every single day. I sat down to breakfast with my cuppa and took the opportunity to sign a get-well card I'd gotten for a friend. "Sending healing hugs," I said. I was putting the card in its envelope when I saw that the back of the card carried a message, too. In bold black print was a verse from Isaiah. "When you walk through the fire, you will not be burned. The flames will not set you ablaze." My favorite PJs remind me of the firefighting angels who gave me my own healing hugs, or at the very least, a reminder to be cautious in the kitchen, even with things I do routinely. Sheila was right. It was that simple. Monkey Shines by Colleen Colby, Rockaway Beach, Oregon. Pets weren't allowed in the apartment building in South Dakota where we lived when I was a little kid. Maybe that's why my favorite treat was a trip to the zoo with my mother. Zoos were different back then. Animals didn't roam free in big enclosures. Many were in cages behind a heavy loop chain to keep visitors at a safe distance. I knew never even to touch the chain. I lingered in front of the exhibits. My brand new pair of glasses allowed me to see everything more clearly now, so much so that I'd been thanking God for them in my bedtime prayers. I saw how much I'd been missing before my latest eye exam. I studied the horns on the buffalo and the spots on the rattlesnakes. Every beautiful detail stood out. The cage full of monkeys really captured my imagination. What a playful group. "They're called howler monkeys," my mother said, reading the sign on a display. I watched them scurry around on the wooden tree-like structure, calling out to one another. They leaped from limb to limb, swinging from their long arms and legs and strong, curling tails, all except one monkey who sat silently on the uppermost limb. It's about time we head home, Mom said. Ready to go? Can we stay a little bit longer? A few more minutes, she said. I'll be watching you from that bench. She pointed to one on the other side of the walking path and went to take a seat. I don't know what got into me. The second Mom turned her head, I slipped under the chain and got right up to the cage, thrilled to be so close to what looked like the best playmates ever. Something dropped onto the cage floor. The monkey from up top was so close, I could have touched him. In a flash, his hand shot through the bars. Before I even registered what had happened, he was back on his high perch. He'd snatched my glasses right off my face. He settled himself back at the top of the cage, casually tossing them from hand to hand. He seemed pleased with himself. I raced over to my mother. A monkey stole my glasses. She frowned. Colleen, hiding your glasses isn't going to get you extra time here. Go get them. It's time to go. I had to agree that it did sound like a joke. I walked slowly back to the cage, considering my options when I reached the chain. The monkey was looking down on me from his spot. His shape looked a little fuzzy to me without my glasses. He had them perched atop his head as if he were taking a break from reading the morning paper. It would have been funny if I wasn't so afraid of the trouble I was going to be in once my mother realized I was telling the truth about my glasses' fate. She'd never let me go to the zoo again. How to reason with a monkey? I looked up to heaven. If I ever needed help from my guardian angel, it's now God. Mr. Monkey, can I please have my glasses back? I'll never be allowed to see you again if not. The monkey cocked his head and looked in the air. I wasn't surprised that he would ignore me. I guessed he was enjoying his game. But after another glance my way, he tilted his head away in the same direction. He seemed to be listening. But to what? Suddenly, he dropped down to the cage floor and walked up to the bars. I made sure Mom wasn't watching and ducked under the chain. The monkey took the glasses off his head and gave them one last look before handing them to me through the bars. Thank you, I said. I was sure I knew who had encouraged him to do the right thing. Got 'em, I shouted as I ran to my mother. I couldn't wait for our next trip to the zoo when I would follow the howler monkey's lead and do the right thing. From that day forward, I relied on my clear vision to appreciate the animals from behind the loop chain. In my bedtime prayers that night, I thanked God for my new glasses, I thanked Him for my guardian angel's help, and I thanked Him for giving monkeys guardian angels too. The Collector. One of my fondest childhood memories is of my dad taking me and my younger brother Andrew to the high school football stadium of our small Washington State town on the morning after a game. We'd scan each row looking for inconsequential things people had left behind. Dad's collection of found objects, including a miniature set of tools and an oversized button, waterlogged matchbooks, broken lapel pins, one tiny flag, plastic toy figurines, and metal cars. Anything valuable, he'd turn in to the office. On our walks and bike rides, Dad taught us to keep an eye out for unexpected prizes. He pointed out the beauty in what would seem like junk to most people, like the elegant lettering on a bottle cap, for instance. Looking back, I think Dad took us on these treasure hunts because we didn't have a lot of money. This was an activity we could do together, and it didn't cost anything at all. When Dad passed away last year, I brought home his collection. I've since added to it with new and interesting odds and ends that catch my eye, including some obviously long-lost toy action figures I spotted among the shelves on the beach. Both Andrew and I inherited Dad's love of found objects. Andrew decorated his front porch with them, and I arranged mine in shadow box displays. I'm so grateful for Dad's legacy of finding beauty in the everyday minutiae of God's world. By Rebecca Shama, San Diego, California. Walking in grace. What is mankind that you are mindful of them? You have made them a little lower than the angels and crowned them with glory and honor. Psalm 8, verses 4 to 5. Sometimes the shortest offhand phrase can put someone's mind at ease. An older colleague I hadn't seen in decades recently contacted me through email. She wanted to send me a book she treasured, a first edition 1975 hardback copy of Angels, God's Secret Agents, personally inscribed by author Billy Graham with a verse from Psalm 91, an assurance of angelic guardianship. I was going to leave the book to someone in my will, but why wait, my friend said as she made the offer. I appreciated the thoughtful gesture, though I doubted the volume was estate-worthy in terms of its monetary value. 2 weeks later, after receiving nothing in the mail from her, she emailed again. She couldn't find the book. Someone likely had borrowed it, she said, noting that she lived in senior housing in close quarters with others. I think it will turn up somewhere, sometime, and when it does, it's yours. I sent a reply. I anticipate it when it's found, but no worries if someone else is enjoying it. Dear Evelyn, no worries is just what I needed to hear, she wrote back. Rereading our email exchanges, I saw an unintended progression. Appreciate, anticipate, alleviate. I admit that I'm a sucker for alliteration. I'm going to remember this tack. In some small measure, it might encourage me again to be a human secret agent of grace. Lord, that the words of my mouth and my emails glorify you and be a blessing to others. By Evelyn Bentz. On a Wing and a Prayer. Visiting my parents was only getting harder, and I arrived feeling exhausted. They'd retired to Tennessee, a long drive from where I lived in North Carolina. But the emotional toll these trips took on me was far heavier. My mother's dementia had progressed severely. She was barely verbal and no longer recognized me. Even though he was with her all the time, she mostly didn't know who Dad was, either. For some reason, he really wanted me to spend Easter with them. Of course, for Mom, it was just another Sunday. We sat together in her bedroom. I studied her, with the beautiful silvery blonde hair she'd had for years, and the subtly twisted front tooth she used to be so self-conscious about. Remembering how loved she always made me feel. Growing up, I was often embarrassed when she said it out loud, and I could barely mumble it back. I took Mom's hand. God, I'd give anything to hear her say it again. Every once in a while, a light would return to her eyes. I could tell she knew I was important to her, even if she didn't realize why. I held on to those moments because they were all I had left of her. Dad and I made a special Easter lunch. Mom sat silently, as usual. Afterward, Dad went to the garage while Mom and I stayed in the kitchen. I crouched down in front of her chair to look into her eyes. Let her see me before I have to leave, I thought. A smile spread across Mom's face, showing that slightly crooked tooth. There she was, the Mom I missed so much. I love you, I said easily. I love you, Mom replied. I couldn't remember the last time she'd spoken a full sentence. A second later, Mom returned to her own world. She wouldn't remember the Easter moment we shared, but I would cherish it forever. I think Dad knew that Easter would never be just another Sunday. By Brittany Westfall, Durham, North Carolina. After the earthquake came a fire, but the Lord was not in the fire, and after the fire came a gentle whisper. 1 Kings 19, verse 12. Our friends had just gotten a new fishing boat and invited us on an outing. The forecast was sketchy. Storms would be skirting our fishing grounds throughout the day. We delayed our departure, hoping it would clear, but ended up heading out in the overcast weather. Our native Floridian hosts weren't concerned, even as we passed boats heading into shore. Florida's weather is notoriously erratic, but life goes on. I'm not a nervous Nellie, but I prayed before we left and kept a close eye on the storm radar app, a common practice down here. We soon dropped anchor, and the guys cast their lines while we ladies chatted. Not getting any bites, we paused for lunch, then moved farther out to a nearby islet where another boat bobbed in the mild, choppy waves. My phone's weather alert pinged overly cautious warnings that I mentally ran by Jesus. But the sky didn't change, so we stayed put, relaxed. This went on for a while. Then I sensed a little quickening. Nothing had changed, but I just knew it was time to go. I told the captain, and indulging me, he promptly made for port. Just as we set foot on land, there was a crash of thunder. We scurried to the marina hut and crossed the threshold just as the skies opened. I never once felt afraid. I thank Jesus for keeping us safe. I'm learning to discern and obey those subtle prompts that have awesome results. By Isabella Eusuchio. Faith step. Next time you feel a little nudge from the Holy Spirit, act on it and note the results. That's all the time we have for today's Guidepost program. If you have questions about anything I have read, please call Audio Reader at 785-864-4600 or toll free at 1-800-772-8898 for more information. My name is Deb Turpin. Thanks for joining me.
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2: Good morning and welcome to Inspiration and Religion. This is Lynn Sederbrecht and I'll be reading today from Anne Lamott's book, Almost Everything, Notes on Hope. To back up just a bit to the beginning of our last excerpt, Inside Job. There is almost nothing outside you that will help you in any kind of lasting way unless you are waiting for a donor organ. You can't buy, achieve, or date serenity. Peace of mind is an inside job, unrelated to fame, fortune, or whether your partner loves you. Horribly, what this means is that it is also an inside job for the few people you love most desperately in the world. We cannot arrange lasting safety or happiness for our most beloved people. They have to find their own ways, their own answers. Not one single person in history has gotten an alcoholic sober. Maybe you'll be the first, but, and I say this with love, I doubt it. If it is someone else's problem, you probably don't have the solution. I hate this. I have my eye on a new rug for my study that would so inspire me to write better, faster, smarter. Also, on some leftover Halloween candy, which I know this one time wouldn't give me a sugar rush and the inevitable crash. And I have a list of excellent ideas on how almost everyone I know should proceed in order to improve the quality of their lives, which might coincidentally improve the quality of mine, as I could stop worrying about their bad choices and wasted potential. The desperate drive to own and control in order to fill our own psychic holes, relieve anxiety, fix difficulties, and cauterize old wounds, takes root at an early age and is doomed. It is like going to the hardware store for bread. It doesn't sell bread. I can live on corn nuts and paydays for only so long. Perhaps no longer than 2 weeks. Maybe retracing our steps to the origin of the problem is helpful. Most emotional wounds are caused by a child's belief or feedback that he is deficient, defective, or annoying. Probably all three. Perhaps the father had tiny warmth issues, and the mother was a bit tense, or vice versa. To make the parents proud, the child needed to do better, add certain qualities, gain or lose some weight, remove any offending traits or tics, and not make other people get inferiority complexes. Some of us felt like walking tics, too sensitive or rebellious, needy or robotic, damaged like an air conditioner that was dropped in the water house. And when the worker points out that it's broken, the boss says, just put it in a new box, ship it out. The message to us kids was that we didn't have intrinsic value, but we could earn it, and that we lived in a world of scarcity but just needed new things. We were simultaneously disappointing and better than people in other families. Evil outweighed good. Scarcity outweighed care and abundance. So stay on your toes. But why, for heaven's sake, are you such a nervous Nelly? Two tactics helped. Putting together a reasonably good personality was how we staked a claim on the outside world, although it meant ignoring our inside world. That personality needed to be one that succeeded, so those participation medals were almost as damaging as first place trophies. You got a pat on the head. And the other tactic was to achieve enough to hoard better and better stuff that most people couldn't even afford. This was life in the hardware store. And just fine if you could live on beef snack sticks and beer nuts. Dad was under enough pressure as it was without your looking so pitiful, heavy and distracted, lies the head that wears the crown. The bakery, on the other hand, was the family's understanding that a kid didn't have to do or achieve or own anything more for the world to care and even delight in her. One met families like this from time to time. Not very many, maybe once a year. How did the rest of us ever locate a spiritual bakery where we could actually find the bread of life, let alone the ginger cookies of hope? The answer is, over the years, little by little, mosaic chip by mosaic chip. I heard something a few years ago that would have completely changed my life had I learned it as a child. It was at my church, where I was teaching my Sunday school class of two teenage boys, both with rough skin, one slightly younger boy and a little girl with elaborate and charming buck teeth, too young for braces. That day I was teaching my one good message, that we are loved and chosen as is, fearfully and wonderfully made, with love and awe, perfect and fragile. We are lovely as sparrows, and all the sparrows are sweet. No one thinks, that sparrow is kind of a loser, and boy, is that one letting herself go. I know that all teenagers believe they are intrinsically defective. So that was why I brought up sparrows and friends. I asked the class if any of their best friends had acne, glasses, or problems at home, and if that made them love the friends less. Of course not. I asked them to say, I have value. And both teenagers did so with mortification. The younger boy, not yet destroyed by hormones and society, said it as calmly as if announcing he had ears. I turned to the little girl expectantly. She said, I has value. I turned and asked her to say it again. I has value. I has value. I want to get that tattooed on my forearm. Besides extreme achievement, basic jungle survival growing up meant agreeing not to see what was going on in the family, but also agreeing to feel responsible for the parents' unhappiness. Maybe there were tiny, tiny flaws and tensions in the marriage, such as that the parents hated each other or that the father was a sociopath. Love did not look like family unity. It looked like a business arrangement between mom, dad, and the serfs. It looked like kids trying to fix unhappy parents by being successful, having good manners, and making handmade cards. Number one, mom, underachievement and preciousness both sped up the feeling of separation. If you were going to get ahead, you needed a strategy, a charming persona. Imagination and heartfulness were distracting. Who knows? Maybe this all begins prenatally. Looking back on it, I'm not convinced that my parents' smoking and drinking and bad marriage produced an ideal environment for a possibly already tense fetus. By kindergarten, I knew I had more value when I cheered up my parents, did well in school, and finished my chores. In the 1950s, little girls baked and learned to dust furniture, and this pleased everyone, briefly. When I was needy, shy, worried, deeply sensitive, too skinny or later overweight, in other words, most me, not so much. As you grew, you collected possessions, the psychic kind you needed to survive, the armor to ward off emotional battery, the snippets of good advice. Never let them see you cry. You picked up as you grew. You needed to guard these possessions, and what better safe deposit box than your body? Plenty of room next to the family secrets and all the scary feelings that you swallowed. Finally, in high school or college, you met someone who knew something deeper, true and ineffable. They gave you poems and wine. That was the medicine, the food, the knowledge of essence, yours and the world's, and belonging. When we discovered who we truly are, through love or a teacher, new life began. We discovered now and then our inclusion in the huge, beautiful, weird world, in new friends, communities, the most ordinary elements. We break the bread, bless the cup, and share. Even so, after finding those friends and those poems, and maybe even coming to believe that the world is tilted to the good, our default response still is the child's drive to be more accomplished, to be attractive and self-sufficient with a better class of friends. 44 years after I dropped out of college, despite decades of extraordinary friends, spirituality, and some mental healing that I've managed to accumulate along the way, my first response to hearing the number of people killed so far in the Syrian genocide was to do the single most bourgeois thing my unconscious mind could come up with. Drive to Nordstrom for a $200 pair of jeans that I'd coveted. $200, and I didn't even look that cute in them. When my perfect dog Sadie died 15 years ago, I bought the first new car of my life a week later, a soft minty green VW Bug. God told me to, and it helped me for a few days. When a large newspaper's book critic panned my previous book, saying it seemed to have been written by someone who was spending too much time with the Kardashians, I felt humiliated. The paper has 500,000 readers. How to deal with this? A Cinnabon is a thing of perfection, and the extra frosting costs only 71 cents. A child said to me, "I has value." But the grown-ups mostly keep that thought to themselves, and I keep forgetting that I do. Could you say this about yourself right now? That you have immense and intrinsic value. At your current weight and income level, while waiting to hear if you got the job or didn't, or sold your book or didn't? This idea that I had all the value I'd ever need was concealed from me my whole life. I want a refund. In this world of suffering and grace, of brokenness and sky, of bad skin and buck teeth and one another, I cannot add to the value of myself. It's not out there. This poses the question, if it's not out there for sale or to achieve, then where is it? It's everywhere, within and without, around and above, in the most ordinary and trivial, in bread and roses, a glass of water in dawn and midnight. All you have to do is want to see. You still get to hang on to your own strategies, cravings, peccadilloes, ambition, your $200 jeans, and your DKNY cashmere coat of mail. You can still have ice cream, but maybe now you don't need bourbon fig butter gelato with unborn pistachios. And maybe you can taste each bite and not have to shovel it in like a backhoe. Maybe you do. Sometimes one just does, and there's nothing wrong with this. It's all here. Everything we seek and need inside us. This does not mean that I don't daydream about the latest iPhone or Tesla, or try to fix a struggling relative. But it won't work for any length of time. Then there I'll be in my superior clutter, bookshelves groaning with tomes that surely set me apart as an intellect, with a phone I can't work, and the same old existential dread. I absolutely don't buy into the current mania for tidiness and decluttering. For a writer, piles of papers and notes are a fertile field. Keep all those books you read in college, or had certainly meant to read. Keep all those clothes that last fit during the Carter administration. Or give them away. It's for you to choose. You have value. This is a great awakening, but with it comes horrible news. Everyone else has value too. Even the horrible relatives you can't stand. And the ones in your family who are over the age of 18 are exactly where they are supposed to be, or at least get to be. They has value, as they are, whether heroic or appalling. Heroic is better, of course, because people compliment you on what a great parenting job you did, and you get to briefly have better self-esteem and worry less about your children's mortality. Appalling is harder because of the natural fixation that you can rescue your kids and ought to. Your good ideas for them would certainly straighten them out and help them make healthier choices. These would help you enjoy life more, too. So what's the harm in your little suggestions, demands, funding? The harm is in the unwanted help, or helping them when they need to figure things out for themselves. Help is the sunny side of control. There is nothing outside them, nothing they can date, buy, or achieve that will fill the hole inside them or help them hit the reset button. But it's a very productive of you to try and try and try, although they tend to get sicker, as do you. Plus, they start to hate you, so there's that. From an early age in chaotic, confusing families, another survival instinct was to try to get more information about everything, especially about how all the adults were doing and how things were going to turn out. This is still my first response to deep anxiety. We needed to figure things out. This would surely make things less worrisome. At 16, all we needed was our driver's license and a girlfriend or boyfriend. Later, all we needed was a job. That was the carrot, the dream, what we needed. It was attainable, almost within reach. Christians say that whatever you think you need to be happy is where the devil will get in. In recovery, we might say that this is where your disease will attack you. Jung wrote that when we look outside ourselves, we dream. When we look inside, we wake up. Why would you walk out of a lovely dream or Plato's cave into real life? One answer is that life lasts so briefly. like free theater in the park, glorious and tedious, full of wonder and often hard to understand, but right before our very eyes, and capable of rousing us, awakening us to life, to the bright green and very real grass, the mess, the sky, the limbo. This is the great unexpected promise that we can choose now, no matter our current condition, but we can't choose it for anyone else. You can raise and care for your nearest and dearest the best you can. Put them in the best schools, rehab, condo, or memory care, and never ever give up on their having the best possible life available. But if you do so thinking you can rescue them with your good ideas and your checkbook, or get them to choose a healthy, realistic way of life, that mistake will make both of you much worse than you already are. My lifelong and core belief, right after the conviction that I was defective, mildly annoying, and better than everyone else, was that my help was helpful. I began trying to save my parents almost before I could speak with goodness, helpfulness, and precocity. It did not go all that well. Their elevator was going only one way, down. Because I couldn't change that, it separated me from myself. Next, I tried to save my brothers from how unwell my parents insisted on staying, using my life force and good ideas to this end. This proved just as disappointing. My brothers followed their own disastrous paths, breaking my heart. Next, I decided I could rescue my best friends and boyfriends. Usually, while the friends and boyfriends were trying to fix me, I bought them things and provided services that would cheer them up. And if I did not fix them, then I tried to give them a fix. But there is no fix. My older brother John was the first person to break free of my helpful relief efforts. He surrendered and began to recover. He initially came to me one night for help, as everyone in the family always had done, on his first day of not drinking or using. He looked scared to death, like a handsome wino whose old dog had just died. My best thought was to offer him a cool, refreshing beer. I just wanted to save him from his pain, his self-loathing, his physical decline, and his absolute utter desperation. I was not yet familiar with what the phrase, the bottom, meant, although I did know firsthand and from art about the dark night of the soul. My brother was there. I could tell, and I thought he needed a beer. Nor did I know about grace, that it meets you exactly where you are, at your most pathetic and hopeless, and it loads you into its wheelbarrow and then tips you out somewhere else in ever so slightly better shape. He turned down the beer and said he needed help. He was crying. If we are lucky, hitting bottom includes this. He wanted me to take a Polaroid of him so he'd never forget this. Then through some honest-to-God miracle, I said the words, "Call Jack," an older, sober family friend. He did. That night, Jack, and later some other local sober guys, took John under their great collective wing, a wing with warm must feathers, neck tattoos, and bad coffee. Neither my brother nor they needed anything from me except for me to get out of John's way and release him. That was 35 years ago. There was no way I could have predicted that a few years later I, too, would call Jack. And 5 months later, our younger brother would, too. And I couldn't have known that years later I would see my precious, amazing 22-year-old son in the same shape as my brother in that Polaroid. Handsome wino, dead dog. What did I do? My default setting was to set about saving him from himself, fixing him. That went well. I had to spend tens of thousands of dollars and 100 sleepless nights until I, too, hit a bottom. Grace helped me throw in the towel, or rather, it helped pry it out of my cold, dead hands. I got help for me. I stopped routinely giving my son money and a place to sleep. I accepted that he might end up dead and that I absolutely could not save him. It was the very, very worst time of my life. A community of like parents stepped in. Eventually, I was able to leave him in jail when he got arrested. People without scary kids gaped at me and asked, "You did what?" People with scary kids who had not yet hit bottom gaped at me and asked where I had found the strength. The answer is simple. I found the strength in the old formula of failure, terror, impotence, and grace. The terror that if I fished my kid out again, this person I had loved far more than anyone else on earth would die. I had gotten him an apartment, a good used truck, a credit card, and I could see he was worse. "But that is so extreme," people said. "Jail is dangerous and so cold." "Wow," I said, "bummer." His life was just as cold and dangerous, and I believe to this day that if I had bailed him out, he would not still be here on this earth, in the other room playing Lego Minecraft with his son. I only know that on September 13th, 2011, he called me to say he had had a week clean and sober. As I write this, that was 6 years ago, 6 years and 2 months. Not that I fixate on his program, but 6 years, 2 months, 2 days, and 3 hours. It was an inside job with a lot of friends who were named not his mother. Men who got to stay sober by helping newcomers. They helped him so they would stay sober and so that he could help newcomers too down the road. Trust me, they are everywhere. He called them when he was suffering instead of his darling helpful mother, who accepted that she had her own inside job and community. I released him, mostly, and surrendered. I practiced all the gets I could think of. I got off of that poor guy's back. I got out of his way so I didn't block the connection or energy between him and his higher power, whom he calls the muffin. I got right with my own sense of God, and eventually I became a recovering higher power. I got on with my own life, which is blessed beyond words and sometimes frustrating. I still sometimes shop or binge, but it doesn't help any more than it ever did, i.e. briefly and with a hangover. So I practice the fifth get. I get in touch with others. I tell my partner the truth about how crunchy I feel inside, how unevolved or vindictive. Or I pick up the 300-pound phone and tell a close friend. Or I get in the car and head to where one of my precious communities is gathered. This might be a park, my church, my Sunday school room, with hikers, sober people, townsfolk. You show up as is, hangdog, skeptical, pissy, or superior. Someone welcomes you and pats you, the seat next to them. Someone will get other people water or watch the kids or do a neighbor's laundry or wash somebody's feet. Chapter 3, Humans 101. Almost everyone is screwed up, broken, clingy, scared, and yet designed for joy. Even, or especially, people who seem to have it more or less together are more like the rest of us than you would believe. I try not to compare my insides to their outsides, because this makes me much worse than I already am. And if I get to know them, they turn out to have plenty of irritability and shadow of their own. Besides, those few people who aren't a mess are probably good for about 20 minutes of dinner conversation. This is good news, that almost everyone is petty, narcissistic, secretly insecure, and in it for themselves. Because a few of the funny ones may actually long to be friends with you and me. They can be real with us, the greatest relief. As we develop love, appreciation, and forgiveness for others over time, we may accidentally develop those things toward ourselves too. While you might think it's a trick, having affection for one's goofy, crabby, annoying, lovely self is home. This has been my meager salvation. That we are designed for joy is exhilarating, within reach, now or perhaps later today, after a nap, as long as we do not mistake excitement for joy. Joy is good cheer. My partner says joy and curiosity are the same thing. Joy is always a surprise and often a decision. Joy is portable. Joy is a habit. And these days, it can be a radical act. Buffy Sainte-Marie said, "Keep your nose to the joy trail." So for now, let's define joy as a slightly giddy appreciation, an inquisitive stirring, as when you see the first crocuses, the earliest struggling, stunted emergence of color in late winter, cream or gold against the tans and browns. To have a few amazing friends on this side of eternity, this sometimes grotesque amusement park is the greatest joy. As St. Betty sang in the bathhouses, "You got to have friends." We cannot depend solely on spouses to dump on, to share our intimate thoughts with, or reveal our deepest truths to. Trust me, they have been through enough just living with us. Our yokes are heavy. Healthy people need to unburden sometimes unpleasant feelings and information, such as hating everything about life and everyone on earth, and hoping the bad people are killed by snakes, or that they just ate all the frosting off a Safeway carrot cake because they were feeling fragile. It is very normal, and in fact, increasingly so, for anyone in their right mind to feel or do these things, and so therapeutic to tell the miserable truth. Everyone is capable of making at least one friend, even the worst of your relatives or the crappy neighbor down the street. We all know someone who is really pretty awful in every way, yet who has managed to find a loyal friend or two. And then there are the ostentatious displays of this. Maybe your sad, widowed uncle who is angry and heavy-footed and who doesn't even pretend to care to be interested in others at the holiday table, has a devoted friend, his own BB Rebozo, and even finds a girlfriend in late life in a bar, church, convalescent home. His default assumption is that the world is mean and you need to stand up to it with suspicion fueled by fury. Don't put your weapons down for a minute, because then they'll get you, he'll say. And he doesn't even bother covering up what's deep inside him and most of us. Fear and greed and laziness.

both irritating and a comfort. Our insides both hard and gentle. Our hearts both atrophied and pure. How did we all get so screwed up? Putting aside our damaged parents, poverty, abuse, addiction, disease, and other unpleasantries, life just damages people. There is no way around this. Not all the glitter and concealer in the world can cover it up. We may have been raised in the illusion that if we played our cards right, life would work out. But it didn't. It doesn't. This is very disappointing. What a betrayal, they said. It was worse in almost every practical way in medieval times. But some things then were categorically true. Everyone just died. The food was dirty. All rulers were evil. You didn't expect too much. You could bank on this. But with antibiotics and technology came great expectations of being able to keep our children safe, of living long and healthy lives, relaxed and content, and able to keep up the car payments. Even with the internet, deciphering the genetic code, and great advances in immunotherapy, life is frequently confusing at best, and guaranteed to be hard and weird and sad at times. These days, things are about as mortally coiled as they can be. Our young as vulnerable as chicks, our old just as stunningly decrepit as in medieval times, but now living forever. We witness and try to alleviate others' suffering, but sometimes it just outdoes itself, and we are left gasping, groaning, and running through it all there is, the jangle, both the machines outside and the chattering tree full of monkeys inside us. We believe that we are all in this together. This was the message of childhood, that being together meant connection, like an electrical circuit. Think school recess on the blacktop, summer camp, and all those family holiday gatherings. Ram Dass said that if you think you're enlightened, go spend a week with your family. With our nearest and dearest gathered together, we sometimes intuit that they are neither nearest nor dearest. No one is speaking to great Annie Lane, who voted for and is still stumping for Ted Cruz. Your mom or dad, you can't remember which, had an emotional affair with the office manager. Or the older cousins had done unforgivable things to the younger ones. Or there was nothing overt, but everyone sort of hated everyone else. Pass the gravy, Phil. The nature of our basic family dysfunction is that we want to present to the world as a kindly, engaged, smart clan that's doing just fine. In recovery, we call fine, fucked up, insecure, neurotic, and emotional. But underneath, we have resentment, fear for our children, and an addictive desperation to check our texts. There may also be an irregular mole on your thigh that pulses with death and unexplained bruising. There's just no way around this. Even when life sorts itself out and starts to work and we revel in what is working, the cosmic banana peel awaits. Without this reality, there would be no great art or comedy. So we savor what works when things are sort of harmonious. You almost stubbed your toe on the way to the shed, but you didn't. Nelson Mandela got out of prison. The mole is just an inflamed keratosis. Your child finally checked in. The sun and a lemon souffle both rose. These are fleeting, lovely satisfactions. Granted,
These moments are not exactly the

0: music of the spheres. But if there is enough money this month to buy new tires for the car, and if no country blew up any other country while you slept, and the food actually tastes pretty good and is not dirty, dibs. It gives us a baseline hope. And there is always nature, her royal self, who offers herself both as a light show and as bread to be eaten. We hang with her as much as possible because nature really knows how to do it when she is not being mercurial and destroying entire regions. We do get a taste of the spheres in birdsong, eclipses, the surf, tangerines. In the dark, we see the stars. In the aftermath of the devastating fire, the sun rose red. To pay close attention to, and mostly accept your life, inside and out and around your body, is to be halfway home. An old woman in 12-step recovery once told me that while there is an elaborate prayer in one of the steps of turning one's life and all results over to the care of God, as each person understands God, she and some of the old-timers secretly pray upon waking, whatever, and pray before falling asleep. Oh well. The lesson here is that there is no fix. There is, however, forgiveness. To forgive yourself and others constantly is necessary. Not only is everyone screwed up, but everyone screws up. How can we know all this, yet somehow experience joy? Because that's how we're designed, for awareness and curiosity. We are hardwired with curiosity inside us, because life knew that this would keep us going even in bad sailing. We see the newborn energy of the universe most fragrantly in the sea and in the entire jello-y wiggle of a baby. The universe expresses itself most showily as children, and it moves through children of all ages. Your nephew, baby Jesus, and Ruth Gordon in Harold and Maude, shimmying at 80 in a cocktail dress. Life feeds anyone who is open to taste its food, wonder, and glee. It's immediacy. We see this toward the end of many people's lives, when everything in their wasted bodies fights to stay alive for a few more kisses or bites of ice cream. One more hour with you. Life is still flowing through them. Life is them. Take children with very little, and the joy of their nightly bath, the play and the purity, the combing of a toy horse's mane, the brushing of a favorite doll's hair, fitting things together. Little kids sharing a mayonnaise sandwich, making fart noises, and speaking fake foreign languages, becoming robots and jungle animals, creating futures out of half-deflated soccer balls, magic and hilarity out of absolutely anything. We see the pleasure of the man with Lou Gehrig's disease in a wheelchair at the baseball park with his wife on a warm, clear night. The freshest of joy when things temporarily work. The senses, the muscles, the mind. We start with that freshness which cannot be created or destroyed. That's magic, or the human spirit, or hope, whatever you want to call it, to captivate, to share contented time. Some of us periodically need to repeat the joy training, rehabilitate the part of us that naturally dims or gets injured by busyness or just by too much bad news to bear. Adults rarely have the imagination or energy of children But we do have one another and nature and old black and white movies and the ultimate secret weapon, books. Books. To fling myself into a book, to be carried away to another world while being at my most grounded, on my butt or in my bed or favorite chair, is literally how I have survived being here at all. Someone else is doing the living for me, and all I have to do is let their stories, humor, knowledge, and images, some of which I'll never forget, flow through me, even as I forget to turn off the car when I arrive at my destination. I remember lines from A Wrinkle in Time from 55 years ago. Only a fool is not afraid. Even as I sometimes go out in shoes that don't match, I remember L. Engel's words, believing takes practice. Plopped in my chair, I get to be elsewhere, immersed in humanity, exclaiming in silence, "Yes, that's just the way it is," or "Thank God it's not that way for me." I get taken out of myself, and I get to salute all the people and experiences I recognize with surprise and pleasure. I so get that, but I never found the words. I know her. I am her. This reactivates the giddiness muscle, and giddiness leaves you almost no choice but to share. And sharing is what makes us happy. What other than books is inside me or nearby that can help connect with what has meaning? Prayer, breath, movement, oranges, cats. What about staring at the night sky? What about getting to a window and looking out with the attention and curiosity we see in little kids? I'll do it for you this one time. Winter is almost here, so it is not exactly Versailles outside, but the earth outside my window is patched with green sprouts amid brown patches of dirt and fallen gold. The soil looks tough and lumpy. Ants walk the length of grass planks, and a couple of sow bugs move together slowly over an orange leaf in a spot of damp soil. Unlike roly-polies, which can roll up for protection like tiny armadillos, sow bugs can't roll. And they are not really bugs, but land-living crustaceans like crabs or lobsters that breathe through gills. Isn't that wild? The tufts of grass are more green than brown, which surprises me. Wow, there must have been more moisture in the air and earth than I'd thought. Chapter 4, Unplugged. Almost everything will work again if you unplug it for a few minutes, including you. Chapter 5, Don't Let Them Get You to Hate Them. How did we become so filled with hate? This is not who we are. Hate is the worst emotion of all, second only to acute jealousy. Certain people of late have caused a majority of us to experience derangement. Some of us have developed hunchbacks or tics in our eyelids. Even my Buddhist friends have been feeling despair. And when they go bad, you know the end is nigh. Booker T. Washington said, "I shall allow no man to belittle my soul by making me hate him." And this is the most awful thing about it. Yet part of me sort of likes it too, for the flush of righteousness, the bond to half of the electorate. Who would we be without hate? In politics, breakups, custody disputes, hate turns us into them, with a hangover to boot, the brown bottle flu of the spirit. Hate is such an ugly word. How about loathe for the verb, abhorrence for the noun? A friend once said that at the end of his drinking, he was deteriorating faster than he could lower his standards. And this began happening to me recently with hate. Some of my wise, more evolved friends say that loathing certain people, henceforth referred to as them, is not worth the effort, that they are too thin as human forms to actually hate. I say, not for me, baby. Others remind us they are all children of God, loved just as deeply as my grandson. I say, that is very nice. Hate, on the other hand, is comforting, but regrettably, on the other, it's malignant. I loathe certain public individuals with great wriggling discomfort, and it steadies me. It's not white hot hate, as I can't afford to be ignited and let it consume my life, but there is a lot of heat in there, a combination of sickness and fire. The fever makes me into a war zone of blasts, rebel, mission creep, and the ministrations of my own private USO. It steals me from what one might call my better angels, my higher self, my center, c'est la guerre. I have been one of the walking wounded for a year or so, actually more like the zombies in Night of the Living Dead, because we are fused with people when we hate them. We're not us anymore. We become like them. Them are really not doing anything to us. To some extent, I am doing it to myself. The zombification is complete. I'm all parts, the host, the carrier, the new victim. I can't change them, so I pray. Bless them with nice retirement opportunities and change me, but while you're at it, help them not to blow up the entire world. Thanks. Has there ever been more hate loosed upon the world than now? Probably. But there didn't used to be as many automatic weapons, as much advanced military firepower, or such efficiency. 20th century technology allowed the camps to be built, so not ideal. Nowadays, many of us feel that the coldest possible wind is blowing, as in a bad snow globe, and every day is worse. As someone said not long ago, it's all four horsemen now, all the time. When I finally got to the point that I couldn't take it anymore, I decided to put down my weapons briefly. Maybe I would end up on the winning side, calmer, or at least less deranged. So, as is my habit, I asked God for help with the mess of me. God immediately sent in two people. The first was Martin Luther King, quoted on Twitter, that hate cannot drive out hate, only love can. That sucks. Yet it was enough for me to realize that I needed palliative care. The second was an 8-year-old boy. I asked one of my Sunday school kids if he believed God was always with him, helping him. He thought about this for a moment and replied, maybe 40%. 40%. What if I could reduce my viral load by 40%? Everything good begins with awareness, whether awakening to the momentousness of the present or to the damage we are causing. In my case, hate is fear and anger and not getting what I want, being afraid of people whose values are so alien to me, and of the unknown, also of being blown up. Some of us wake up afraid and choose our political opposites to be the focus of that fear. We think we have the answers to life's problems. We may need electric cars, windmills, more money, and a few extra atomic weapons. Fear causes fight or flight, but hate alleviates the shame of feeling frozen. Hate is a massive mood alterer, like a speedball of heroin and cocaine, or at least like sugar. Swift, stimulating, toxic. The willingness to look at and maybe change addictive behavior results only from internal pain, severe hangovers, and public disgrace. The sense of being soiled inside and out, craving a shower with something rough to scour it all off, like an extra strength loofah. The courage to change the things we can means the stuff inside the snow globe, not where it sits on the mantle. Of course, we hate the corporate evildoers and what they are doing to us and to the earth, assuring a future for our grandchildren that is more horrifying than anything we've lived through. Of course, we hate the man who raped our friend or abused our child. And I'm going out on a limb here, but almost everyone hates the spokespeople for the NRA. Awareness helped me make progress in my evolution, like going from finger paints to potato prints. I began to hear people who busted me. One morning recently at the beginning of her sermon, my pastor cited the same Dr. King quotation I had just come upon, that hate cannot drive out hate, only love can. And I thought, I heard it the first time. Then at the end of the sermon, wrapping up, she said, sighing, just don't let them get you to hate them. I have not been the same since. She ruined hate for me. Of course, my first response was like Dana Carvey's church lady. Well, isn't that special? But the pastor's words really got to me. I shared my experience at lunch not long after with someone whose feelings had led to a 10-pound weight gain and a persistent rash. Her hate showed. I told her about my project and sucked her into my web. We got into the juiciest discussion about the origins of hate. She said that as a child, she'd hated her father for how he treated her mother while he pretended to the world to be such a good guy. And yet she desperately wanted his approval. But he didn't respond to her, and she was left alone with her own shame and self-loathing about wanting to be appreciated by a mean man. It felt like there was domestic violence going on inside her, between the bully and the mother. The conflict left a mucky mess within her, like a cake that wouldn't completely bake, no matter how long you left it in the oven. Without intervention, she turned on herself by feeling ashamed, and she could settle into that because it was home. Bullying, shame, longing. And that's all the time we have for today. Thank you for joining me for Inspiration and Religion. This has been Lynn Segerbrecht.
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2: Hello, everyone. This is Jackie Keith with the Saturday edition of the New York Times for Saturday, the 13th of June. I'm reading from the front page from Los Angeles. SpaceX, Elon Musk's rocket and artificial intelligence company, capped the biggest initial public offering by rising 20% in its trading debut on Friday, turning the world's richest man into the first trillionaire and setting the stage for fast-growing AI companies to reach the stock market in a once-in-a-lifetime bonanza. SpaceX shares opened trading at $150, up from their IPO price of $135, before closing the day at $161.11. That valued the company at more than $2 trillion, exceeding the market capitalizations of other titans of American industry, including Walmart and General Motors combined. At that size, the offering dethroned Saudi Aramco, Saudi Arabia's state-owned oil company, which was valued at $1.7 trillion and raised more than $29 billion when it went public in 2019. SpaceX raised $75 billion from its offering, more than the combined amount amassed by every other U.S. IPO over the past 2 years, according to Renaissance Capital, a research and advisory firm. The pop in SpaceX's share price also catapulted Mr. Musk, 54, to trillionaire status. The entrepreneur, who not only leads SpaceX but also runs the electric car maker Tesla and other businesses, has long been the planet's wealthiest person. But passing the trillionaire milestone is significant, further augmenting his fortune and influence. A coterie of Mr. Musk's friends and venture capital and private investment firms were enriched by the IPO, many by billions of dollars. Thousands of SpaceX employees instantly became millionaires. Mr. Musk spent Friday at the company's Starbase headquarters in Texas, where he celebrated with employees, family, friends, and investors. It is certainly hard to believe that a little company that started in a warehouse in El Segundo is now going public, he told them, referring to SpaceX's founding in 2002 in Southern California. I gave SpaceX less than a 10% chance of succeeding at all. A SpaceX spokesman and Mr. Musk did not return request for comment. SpaceX's blockbuster IPO paves the way for mega offerings by the AI startups OpenAI and Anthropic, which are each valued at near the $1 trillion. Never have $3 trillion entities gone public in the same year. Their stock market debuts could signal that a new era of corporate power has arrived, with SpaceX, OpenAI, and Anthropic joining the pantheon of tech giants like Google, Microsoft, Amazon, Nvidia, Apple, Netflix, and Meta. For SpaceX, the first day of trading capped a long road. Mr. Musk founded the company 24 years ago with the idea of making humans a multiplanetary species. For years, his dreams of private spaceflight seemed to be out of reach. But Mr. Musk has remade the space race with partly reusable rockets and transformed communication with the company's satellite internet service Starlink. In February, SpaceX bought his AI company xAI, which owned the social media platform X, creating a conglomerate of tech billionaires' various interests. Mr. Musk has used SpaceX as a kind of piggy bank over the last 2 decades, securing loans for the company for himself and relying on the firm to shore up several troubled businesses in his orbit. That has enabled, partly because of Mr. Musk's iron grip on SpaceX, he controlled around 85% of the shareholder votes before the IPO because of a class of super voting shares and other corporate structures. In its IPO, SpaceX sold more than 555 million shares, a little more than 4% of the company's outstanding stock. The company and its bankers courted traditional institutional investors and encouraged wealthy individuals and retail investors to buy. Individual investors made up about 22.5% of the IPO, which was higher than usual, two people familiar with the offering said. Super PACs tied to the nation's leading artificial intelligence giants have transformed the closing weeks of a race for a coveted New York City House seat by unleashing staggering amounts of money to shape its outcome, and a national debate over regulating the industry. Together, groups linked to the Silicon Valley rivals OpenAI and Anthropic have already spent more than $12 million stuffing mailboxes and blanketing TV screens with costly broadcast ads, including during the Knicks NBA final games. Other groups with ties to industry players have chipped in another $4 million, with more on the way. With less than 2 weeks before the June 23rd Democrat primary, the AI-related expenditures, along with an unrelated $10 million infusion by former Mayor Michael R. Bloomberg, could end up making the contest in Manhattan one of the most expensive in congressional history. And all of it is most likely a preview of an even bigger battle to come in the midterms this fall, when groups tied to leading technology companies have pledged to spend hundreds of millions of dollars around elections that could determine whether Congress pursues a new guardrails for the industry. It's a real test of whether corporate interests from California, from AI, from crypto, can control an election, said Representative Gerald Nadler, the Liberal Democrat whose retirement from the New York House seat has prompted the spending spree and the race to replace him. I hate to see that happening here, he added. Interest groups and wealthy individuals have played an ever larger role in elections for years, since the Supreme Court got rid of limits on how much super PACs can raise and spend. Mr. Bloomberg, for example, has been one of the largest single funders, and his current spending will help a former aide in the race, Assemblyman Mika Lasher. But the skirmish now playing out in the heart of Manhattan may be instructive of how quickly and thoroughly the new AI combatant can shape a political race given the vast sums of money to be made. The proxy fight began when a super PAC connected to OpenAI and other industry players generally opposed to greater government regulation singled out Assemblyman Alex Borres, one of the half dozen candidates competing to replace Mr. Nadler. Mr. Borres had helped write a law seeking to regulate advanced intelligence models in New York. But the terrain has rapidly become more complex. Rather than sink Mr. Borres, 35, the attacks inadvertently helped elevate the little-known lawmaker into a frontrunner. In the months since, other entities tied to OpenAI's main rival Anthropic, as well as other tech donors, in favor of greater regulation, have generously come to his aid with their own millions of dollars. By Thursday, spending in favor of Mr. Borres' candidacy by industry players had actually narrowly exceeded spending against him from such groups, according to federal records. The Justice Department will not challenge Paramount's merger with Warner Brothers, Discovery clearing a major hurdle for the $111 billion deal, the agency said Friday. The merger would consolidate the ownership of two major movie studios, two major streaming services, Paramount Plus and HBO Max, and two television networks, CBS and CNN, under the leadership of the tech scion David Ellison. The deal has raised concerns that it could reduce the number of buyers for TV and movie scripts and potential employers for actors and crew members, driving down wages and prices paid for creative material. The Justice Department blocked a publishing deal in 2022 over similar claims. The Justice Department may not be the final obstacle to Paramount's plan. Some state attorneys general have pledged to take a hard look at the deal and could make their own legal challenge. The murder has attracted public scrutiny because of President Trump's ties to Mr. Ellison and his father, Larry Ellison, the founder of Oracle. Larry Ellison is friendly with Mr. Trump and has pressed the case for Paramount's ownership of Warner Brothers Discovery with the president. In April, as the Justice Department was reviewing the deal, Paramount hosted a dinner where Mr. Trump sat at the same table as David Ellison. A spokeswoman for Paramount, Susan Friedman, said in a statement that the merger would result in a stronger company that could succeed in an industry increasingly defined by intense competition for audiences, talent, technology, and investment. The Justice Department said to a statement that its eight-month investigation of the deal included interviews and reviews of more than 2 million documents, which all led to the same conclusion. The film and television industry is highly dynamic, and the proposed transaction is not likely to harm competition or American consumers. In April, hundreds of directors, producers, and actors released an open letter saying it would be harmful for Hollywood's creative community and urging Rob Bonta, the California Attorney General, to consider scrutinizing it. Paramount sought to assuage them in a statement saying that it was committed to releasing 80 films in theaters annually and that the combined company would greenlight more projects, back bold ideas, support talent across multiple stages of their careers, and bring stories to audiences at a truly global scale. The spokesman for the California Attorney General's office said on Friday that its investigating of the deal was continuing. The Ellisons won out in a heated battle to acquire Warner Brothers over Netflix, which had reached a deal to buy the company in December. The father and son started a hostile bidding war, eventually winning over Warner Brothers. Larry Ellison personally lobbied Mr. Trump in favor of his son's bid. From Paris, in the past 5 days, the United States and Iran traded missile strikes over the downing of an American helicopter. Israel bombarded Lebanon, drawing the retaliation from Iran. And the Iran-backed Houthis joined the reprisal from Yemen. Then, in a matter of hours on Thursday, President Trump called off another major attack on Iran and again held out the prospect of a peace accord. In the 2 months since the U.S. and Iran nominally declared a ceasefire, the line between peace and war has been all but erased across the Middle East, with attacks and counterattacks alongside promises to end the hostilities that never quite materialize. It is less a ceasefire than a lesser fire, in the words of the United Nations Secretary General Antonio Guterres. Both countries say they are close to an agreement, but the particulars remain murky on Friday, even as they managed to get a framework for a deal this time. This gray zone of neither war nor peace may persist for weeks or months, analysts and diplomats say. Neither Mr. Trump nor Iran appear ready to make significant concessions in negotiations for a long-term truce, with many devilish details to be worked out, not least over the future of Iran's nuclear program. Such a stalemate could consign the Middle East to a purgatory of sporadic violence and constant activity, and it would force the rest of the world to confront a stark new economic reality. Long-term disruption of oil and gas shipments would ripple into global supply chains, causing food shortages and driving up prices at the fuel pump and in grocery stores. There's a good chance that the current equilibrium of something like it persists, said Caitlin Talmadge, a professor at the Massachusetts Institute of Technology, who specializes in Persian Gulf security. Not every war has a clean ending. What makes this war particularly messy are its multiple combatants, all with their own, often conflicting agendas. Mr. Trump, facing midterm elections and political headwinds at home, has signaled he is eager to turn the page. Iran, having suffered fearful casualties, including the deaths of its supreme leader, Ayatollah Ali Khamenei, view this as a war of survival and is unlikely to limit its nuclear program in exchange for short-term respite. And Israel regards Iran as an existential threat, its nuclear facilities buried under rubble but not wiped out, its proxies regrouping in Lebanon, Gaza, and Yemen. As Mr. Trump faces off with Iran, he is conducting a negotiation with Prime Minister Benjamin Netanyahu of Israel after alternating imploring him to hold off on strikes in Lebanon or defending Israel's right to retaliate. Mr. Netanyahu faces his own election with Iran looming as a piece of unfinished business. If you get a ceasefire but not a durable peace, you will have to keep a close eye on Iran, said Charles Kupchan, who worked on the National Security Council during the Obama administration. You could also see continued proxy wars related to Hamas, Hezbollah, and the Houthis, he said, referring to Iran's allies across the Middle East. Mr. Kupchan, now a professor of international relations at Georgetown University, likened the challenge for the United States and Israel to mowing the lawn, a phrase that refers to the military offensive Israel periodically carried out in Gaza to degrade Hamas before the group carried out its attack on October 7, 2023. Such a situation is not without precedent in the Middle East. For several years before the American-led war in Iraq, the United States imposed sanctions and enforced no-fly zones on Iraq. Proxy wars flared and American military installations came under attack, most dramatically in 2000 when the USS Cole was blown up in a suicide bombing by al-Qaeda terrorists in Aden, Yemen. What sets this conflict apart from previous ones is the Strait of Hormuz. Iran is shutting it down, has wielded a devastating new form of leverage, even if it has yet to force Mr. Trump into a peace settlement. After watching a documentary at school about farm workers getting beaten on picket lines, Anita Romero Torres had one dream, to join Cesar Chavez and the United Farm Workers. In 1977, at age 17, she arrived at the union's La Paz headquarters in the California mountains. But within weeks, she began to grow fearful, not of agitators on the picket lines, but of the men she worked for. In the department where she was assigned, her supervisor began calling her several times a day, reminding her that they would be spending a lot of time alone together in the fields. Sometimes it'll be really late at night in very isolated places, she said, he told her. Nobody's now going to know where we are. The call seemed very strange and uncomfortable, she said. He was basically telling me that he was going to take me out in a field somewhere and rape me. When she reported the calls to Mr. Chavez, the response was, for her, a devastating lesson in institutional priorities. Mr. Chavez told her that the man was too important to the cause to be removed from his job. His solution was to transfer the man's wife into her department to keep an eye on him. The harassment, she said, didn't stop there. A different male co-worker groped her in the office. Another cornered her in a locked room and tried to push himself on her before she narrowly escaped. 3 years after she started, Miss Romero Torres quit. It became impossible to do what I came to do, what I love, she said. What broke my heart about the UFW is I felt that I left because of the way the men behaved there. A New York Times investigation this year uncovered substantial evidence that Mr. Chavez, a key figure in America's civil rights history, had sexually abused young teenage girls and engaged in other sexual misconduct over a period of decades. The revelations led to a nationwide reckoning with communities across the country canceling events, removing statues, and re-examining artwork celebrating Mr. Chavez. But the abuse did not begin or end with Mr. Chavez. New interviews and documents show many other women faced devastating sexual assault and harassment from men they worked with, including senior managers, even as they helped to organize the marches, boycotts, and membership campaigns that laid the groundwork for the Latino civil rights drive in the United States. Former co-workers, family members, and friends helped corroborate the accounts of several of these women, as did documents in the union's archives. Some of the women asked that the men they accused of abuse not be publicly identified for fear of lawsuits or physical retaliation. The UFW over the years elevated women in ways that were uncommon in a less progressive era. Mr. Chavez promoted several to leadership roles, including Dolores Huerta, who founded the UFW with him. Women often served as organizers, picket captains, and boycott leaders. But privately, interviews and union records show women suffered under a culture of misogyny. More than a dozen women said in interviews that they were harassed, groped, pressured into sex, or assaulted by men involved with the labor union, from farm workers to senior staff members, from the 1970s to the mid-1990s. Their accusations were often ignored or dismissed as secondary to the union's mission and as the inevitable behavior of men. Some who spoke up were cast as seductive spies or provocateurs. David Hockney, 1937 to 2026, by Holland Cotter. David Hockney, the English artist who deftly designed and suavely colored paintings, through transatlantic attention to figurative and narrative art, beginning in the late 1950s and early 60s, after decades in which abstraction had dominated, died on Thursday at his home in London. He was 88. His publicist, Erica Bottom, confirmed the death. No cause was provided. A native of Yorkshire, Mr. Hockney lived for many years in Los Angeles, long enough to refer to himself as an English Angelino and to create images that for many viewers captured the sun-soaked atmosphere of that city as surely as Joan Didion did in prose. And although his art was conservative in an era that also gave rise to conceptualism, he was progressive in at least one way. He was one of the first widely popular artists of his time to make work with undisguised gay content, and one of the few to take a public stand against the censorship of homosexual imagery. His death came 9 months after the close of a sprawling retrospective exhibition of his work at the Louis Vuitton Foundation in Paris. But even at that point, he was not finished. Working out of his studio in London, using a wheelchair, his health failing, he continued to paint. "I just go on with my work," he told the New York Times before the show opened in April 2025. "When I come back from Paris, I'm going to carry on painting." And so he did, continuing to produce a virtuosic, graphic-based, fundamentally illustrated art that existed largely outside shifts in contemporary market fashion, that reproduced well in print and digital media, and that in a succession of major institutional shows attracted popular attention over 6 decades. David Hockney was born into a working-class family in the small industrial city of Bradford, Yorkshire, on July 9, 1937, one of 5 children. His father, Kenneth Hockney, was a self-employed restorer of baby carriages and a rabid crusader against nuclear arms. His mother, Laura Thompson Hockley, to whom he was especially close, was a frequent subject of his portraits. David Hockney maintained close ties to his parents, returning yearly to spend Christmas with them until the end of their lives. He shared their Labour Party politics and his father's philosophically principled pacifism. Spotted as a talent early on, Mr. Hockney earned a scholarship to a local art school. When faced with the prospect of being drafted into the British Army in his late teens, he declared himself a conscientious objector and did 2 years of alternative service as a hospital orderly. In 1959, he enrolled in the Royal College of Art in London, The experience of seeing a major Picasso exhibition at the Tate Gallery the following year confirmed that artist as a personal hero to Mr. Hockney. A short trip to New York City in 1961 established his lasting attraction to America, a place that to him felt less sexually repressive than England. Inspired by his stay, he made prints based on William Hogarth's series of paintings, A Rake's Progress, but he put that 18th century morality tale about a young man's descent into perdition into 20th century terms. Mr. Hockney had the hero cruising runners in Central Park, drinking in gay bars and heading to jail. The episodes were depicted in a visually distinctive style, half abstract but grounded in realistic detail. From Khrushchevitz, Ukraine. The two drones sped neck and neck through a tunnel, one of the obstacles on their course, and zoomed toward the finish line, near a merry-go-round on a children's playground. The audience, shrouded in barbecue smoke from food stands, stared tensely at a big screen which offered a drone's eye view of the race. Suddenly, the screen showed a close-up shot of grass. The drones had crashed to the ground. "This is insane. This is brutal. They collided," the announcer shouted. "I wonder what the judges are going to do now." Then, to everyone's surprise, another drone came into view, flying very slowly. The race was still on. Unnoticed, Sergeant Zakhar Korol, 37, had been carefully piloting his drone through the course, taking 11 minutes to fly what was intended to be a 5-minute sprint. The tortoise could beat the hares. "Here he is, the champion, Mr. Speed," the announcer bellowed, and the crowd began to laugh. The competition, held late last month at a theme park in western Ukraine, brought military drone pilots in directly from the battlefield for a bit of fun, rest, and recognition. Soldiers came with their families and friends, giving the festival-like event a somewhat surreal air, with potentially lethal weapons buzzing around the same grounds where children played on swings and slides. These races, and others like them, reflect how much drones have come to dominate the battlefield and have even been absorbed into Ukrainian popular culture. When Russia began the full-scale invasion of Ukraine in 2022, only a few hobbyists pushed the idea of using first-personal view drones, which are piloted through the video they transmit, into combat. Today, Ukraine produces a huge range of unmanned systems, including interceptor drones, larger bomber drones, water drones, and unmanned ground vehicles. The vast majority of Russia casualties are inflicted by Ukraine aerial drones and vice versa. While unmanned systems have proliferated in Ukraine's military because of the urgent battlefield need, civilian marketing techniques, including races and other competitions, have also played a role. Now dozens of such events are held each year, hoping to create a new culture of militarized communities. In peacetime, some of those attending the races might have found the idea of such a festival threatening. But today it has widespread acceptance in Ukraine. At the event last month called Wild Drones, 19 teams from Ukrainian brigades raced in two drone classes, light FPVs and heavy bombers. They raced for speed, but also competed in hitting aerial targets. As drones flew among the colorful rides and attractions, men in uniform lined up for barbecue steaks and ice cream. Drone makers had set up stands to showcase their products and hand out merch. When two drone pilots from the 71st Brigade finished their flight, their young wives ran into a tent to hug them. It was not something that happened in soldiers' bunkers at the front. From Bangkok, two men were sentenced to death on Thursday for their roles in the deadliest terrorist attack in Thailand's modern history. The 2015 bombing of a Bangkok shrine that killed 20 people and injured more than 120. A Thai court convicted the two men, Bilal Mohammed and Yusufu Mirali, who were members of the Uyghur Muslim minority group and had been in custody for 10 years of premeditated murder. They have consistently denied the charges, and their lawyer told reporters they would appeal the ruling. The verdict brought to a close one of Thailand's longest-running criminal proceedings, which was slowed by difficulties in securing Uyghur-speaking interpreters and the COVID-19 pandemic. The case has also been criticized by the United Nations and human rights groups, who have said the men were not given a fair trial. In October 2025, the UN Human Rights Council Working Group on Arbitrary Detention said the defendants' decade-long detention was fundamental, arbitrary, discriminatory, and breached international covenants. The attack in 2015 targeted the Erawan Shrine, a Hindu shrine in the heart of downtown Bangkok that is popular with Thais and foreign tourists, especially from China and the Chinese diaspora. Six of the dead were Thai and five were from mainland China. Nobody claimed responsibility for the attack, but the Thai news media speculated that it was revenge for the deportation back to China of 109 Uyghurs who faced persecution in their homeland, Xinjiang. Weeks after the attack, the Thai police chief described it as retaliation for the police breakup of a trafficking pipeline that smuggled Uyghurs across Southeast Asia, but that explanation was widely challenged, including in the Thai news media. The bombing coincided with a series of explosions that occurred throughout the country after the Thai military seized power in a May 2014 coup. The junta initially blamed the Red Shirt protesters, supporters of former Prime Minister, for the bombing. Also from Bangkok, Princess Ba, the eldest child of the Khai King, who was seen as a potential successor to the throne, died on Thursday in a hospital in Bangkok, the royal palace said. After being in a coma for 3.5 years, she was 47. The princess had been on life support since December 2022, when she collapsed in a park in northern Thailand while running with her dogs. In May, the palace announced she had an infection in her abdomen that caused low blood pressure and irregular heartbeat. The death complicates the already murky question of succession in the Thai monarchy. The king, 73, has not publicly named an heir, and some analysts saw the princess as a possible candidate to become Thailand's first ruling queen because of her pedigree. She was the only child born to the king and his first wife, who is also a cousin of the king. The monarch, whose life has been marked by scandal, has been married 4 times and has 7 children. He has disowned 4 sons, whom he fathered, starting in 1979 with his second wife, an actress, before they were married. But succession is not automatic, and the monarch is allowed to appoint his own heir. The Thai constitution also permits the country's Privy Council to name a princess to the throne in the absence of an appointed successor. Princess Ba's death comes amid a growing wave of disillusionment with the monarchy among Thai youth. In recent years, hundreds of thousands of young people have marched in Thailand to demand reforms in the monarchy, as well as to the harsh lese majesty laws that bans criticism of the royal family. And also from Bangkok, 4 members of an Indonesian military intelligence unit were sentenced to prison on Wednesday after they were convicted in an acid attack on a rights advocate, but critics called the proceedings a blatant whitewash. Human rights activists said the case should have been heard by civilian judges, not a military court, and criticized the length of the sentences, which ranged from 18 months to 3 years. All the defendants had faced a maximum of 12 years in prison in the March attack on the rights advocate, Andre Yunus, an outspoken critic of the military. The verdict protects the institutional integrity of the military and shields the full chain of command and other actors potentially linked to this incident from scrutiny, said the executive director of Amnesty International. Mr. Usman called the trial a blatant whitewash which brings neither justice nor truth to Andrei Yunus. Mr. Andrei, 27, is deputy coordinator of the prominence rights group Contrast. One attacker threw acid in his face as he rode his motorbike in Jakarta

economy. Both sides said the terms had not been finalized, but Iran's Foreign Minister Abbas Araghchi said on Friday that an agreement had never been closer, and President Trump hinted that a signing ceremony could happen as soon as this weekend. Mr. Trump has repeatedly said that deals to resolve various aspects of the war were near, but those promises have so far failed to materialize. Two Iranian officials and one regional official briefed on the terms of the agreement said that the United States and Iran had agreed to a preliminary deal that would end the fighting, reopen the economically vital Strait of Hormuz, and lift the U.S. naval blockade on Iran. They said that under the deal, Iran would renew its commitment to not develop or acquire a nuclear weapon, but that the fate of the country's nuclear program would be discussed in further talks. The Iran Foreign Ministry spokesman Ismail Baghaei told Iranian state media that Tehran had reached an understanding on most issues in negotiations and was in the final stages of internal deliberations over the agreement's text, saying, as we speak, meetings among the relevant Iranian bodies are underway. The past week has encapsulated the bewildering twists and turns of the war, teetering between peace talks and bombardments nearly every day. Since Monday, an American helicopter has been downed. Iran has launched strikes at America's Persian Gulf allies, and the United States military has struck oil tankers in the Strait of Hormuz and several targets across Iran, including one that a New York Times investigation of satellite images suggested was a drinking water facility. Much about the emerging deal remains murky, with both sides eager to frame it as a victory. What is known is that a memorandum of understanding between the two sides is under discussion. From Jerusalem, for the first time since it signed the Oslo Peace Accords in the mid-1990s, Israel is building a military base in part of the West Bank that the Accords had put under the control of the Palestinian Authority. The Israeli military said the base is needed to ensure that what was for decades a stronghold of the Palestinian military activity in the city of Jenin will not become one again. But critics say the base could also pave the way for the expansion of Israeli settlements in areas of the West Bank, abutting one of the densest Palestinian population centers. Israel has been establishing expanding settlements, which most of the world considers illegal, at a record pace. They're blowing up the Oslo Accords, said Kamal Abu al-Rub, the Palestinian Authority governor of Jenin. They're acting as if there are no agreements between us. The Israeli base is being erected on a batch of confiscated land just outside the urban area known as Jenin Camp. The Israeli military invaded it in January 2025, eventually forcing more than 10,000 Palestinians to flee their homes, part of the biggest displacement of Palestinians in the West Bank since the 1967 Arab-Israeli War. The Israeli opposition was undertaken after the Palestinian Authority tried for weeks to subdue militant groups in Jenin, some of them affiliated with Hamas and Palestinian Islamic Jihad, that had not only attacked Israelis but also flouted the authorities' control. From Frisco, Texas, the city of Frisco in the northern suburbs of Dallas has been a landing pad for transplants and immigrants for more than a decade, a prime example of how fast-growing and fast-changing Texas can be. But in recent months, the booming suburb that once celebrated its diversity has been sharply divided by a tense mayoral runoff that has featured rhetorical attacks on the Muslim community and drawn the attention of hard-right activists. On one side are supporters of Mark Hill, a lawyer and civic booster who has served on the local school board and the Economic Development Council. On the other are those backing Rod Vilhauer, a retired owner of a major construction business and first-time candidate, who has vowed to draw a line against terrorists and Sharia
or Islamic religious codes.

0: Opposition to Muslim religious practices has become a fast-growing part of this year's Republican primary contests, particularly in Texas. Now Frisco's special runoff election for mayor offers an early test of whether such anti-Muslim rhetoric can win over a broader set of voters. It's like Dwight D. Eisenhower said, "Don't ever let anyone come to America and use the Constitution to destroy the Constitution," Mr. Valhauer, 65, said in an interview with the New York Times at a Christian bookshop in Frisco. "The terrorists here, the Sharia law folks, they're hiding under the First Amendment," he said. "You have to take a stand somewhere." At the same time, Mr. Valhauer has engaged with some conservatives in Frisco's Hindu community, looking to win over part of a critical voting bloc in the city. Mr. Hill, 50, has cast the race as a referendum on the city's future. In an interview before a campaign stop, he vowed to turn down the temperature and unite the city and warned of dire consequences if Mr. Valhauer was elected. "What is the welcoming nature of Frisco in the years to come?" Mr. Hill said. "If you're a strong family that is law-abiding, educated," he said, "and you hear your leadership calling you names, stoking intimidation and other protests in your community, would you live here for long?" Both candidates describe themselves as conservative Republicans. The position of mayor is nonpartisan. Now the Pakistan Dispatch by Zia Bayman from Dadu District, Pakistan. Pakistan ranks among the countries most vulnerable to climate change, and few districts here have experienced as many climate extremes as Dadu. The temperature in the district in southern Pakistan reached 124.7 degrees Fahrenheit on May 28th, the highest in the country this year. "It feels as if the sun has come down closer to the earth," said Abdul Khalik, 48, a farmer. By midday, farmers abandon fields, brick kiln workers gather in the shade, and vendors pack away stalls. Children jump into ponds while herders lead buffaloes into the water for relief. It isn't just the record heat. The people of Dadu have endured drought, erratic rainfall, water scarcity, sandstorms, and the growing threat of destructive floods from glacial lakes in its northern mountains. Geography makes Dadu unusually vulnerable. Located between the Indus River and the Kirthar mountain range, it faces hazards from both sides. Heavy monsoon rains can swell rivers in the mountains, while the Indus and its canal network threaten low-lying areas. But the monsoons have become more unpredictable, and large parts of the district are prone to drought. For most of his life in Dadu, Mr. Khalid divided his year by the seasons, when to plant, when to harvest, and when the rains would come. Now, he says, those cycles are gone. "We used to know what each season would bring," he said. "Now every season comes with a warning." Recently, blinding sandstorms have swept across Dadu, a sign of the monsoon's onset and the possibility of floods. While monsoon rains have long been variable, experts have linked the severity of devastating floods in 2022 to climate change. "I first met Mr. Khalik after that catastrophe. At one point, he was chest deep in water trying to save his family and livestock. Much of Dadu had been submerged. Villages became islands, accessible only by boat. Families struggled to find dry land, even to bury their dead. The 2022 disaster caused about $30 billion in damage across Pakistan, and Mr. Khalik's family is still recovering, as are many neighbors. Each flood has made us incur several debts and forced us to start over," said Mr. Khalik, a father of 10. In a cluster of mud dwellings his extended family shares, watermarks remain visible on the walls while parts of the property lie in ruins. When those waters receded, they left behind salt deposits that crippled soil fertility. Mr. Khalik said he harvested almost nothing for two growing seasons. From Berlin, The United States plans to significantly reduce the aircraft and warships that it makes available for NATO operations in Europe, according to two senior European officials, accelerating America's efforts to scale down the protection it has offered to European allies for 8 decades. The decision would limit NATO's ability to launch long-range strikes and conduct surveillance. It was communicated to allies in early June in a record written document, part of which were reviewed by the New York Times. The European officials who were briefed on the decision spoke on the condition of anonymity to speak more freely about sensitive military plans. The planned drawdowns include reducing the number of F-16 and F-15E fighter jets from roughly 150 to 100, reducing maritime reconnaissance aircraft from 25 to 15, and cutting all 8 aerial refueling tanker jets previously available to Europe. Reallocating a missile-launching submarine and an aircraft carrier, along with several warships and some scores of jets that join the carrier's mission. Relocating one of the 2 groups of bombers previously assigned for Europe's defense. The Pentagon declined to comment on the specific numbers in the document and referred to a statement by its European command last week that spoke in general terms of its intentions to reduce the commitments to Europe. These details, some of which were first reported in the German news outlet Die Welt, provide the clearest picture yet of the extent to which the Trump administration intends to reduce its commitment to NATO, a military alliance created in the aftermath of World War II. NATO's purpose was mainly to protect American allies in Europe from external threats, like the Soviet Union, and its European members still see it as essential to their ability to deter Russia. The Pentagon has not yet publicly revealed the timeline for the drawdown, but American officials have indicated it will take effect very soon, far earlier than European counterparts have been preparing for. The abrupt cutoff of American forces would affect NATO's ability to, for example, monitor Russia's submarine traffic or launch long-range Tomahawk missiles deep into Russian territory. The Europeans have similar missile-launching capabilities. Experts say the missiles act as a bigger deterrent to Russia when wielded by the United States, since Europeans may be warier of deploying them. From Barcelona, when Spain's top bishops met with Pope Leo XIV in November, they expressed concerns about young Spaniards whose hunger for spirituality had drawn them to private Catholic groups instead of the church. The Pope, several of the bishops said, urged them to do more to welcome those young people into the church, and soon after offered to help by visiting Spain. Leo fulfilled that promise this week, making a 7-day journey through Spain that ended on Friday in the Canary Islands, drawing enormous crowds, including many young Catholics. That enthusiasm has led to optimism that Leo might succeed at the goal he set for the bishops. He could, his supporters say, bring into the fold young people who might otherwise turn to secularism, as well as the musical and charismatic Catholic groups that compete with the traditional church for attention. Leo's predecessor, Francis, also generated enthusiasm early in his tenure about getting people back in pews, but as his papacy continued, Francis generally avoided Europe's classic Catholic strongholds like Spain, focusing instead on social justice issues like migration and on encouraging imperiled churches and far-off lands. Leo is not abandoning Francis' footsteps, visiting Africa in April and meeting migrants on Friday in the Canary Islands, where he warned human trafficking to stop, repent, lest they face God's wrath for exploiting refugees. But Leo's trip to mainland Spain, church leaders here said, signaled that the American Pope is perhaps more willing than Francis to focus simultaneously on the old continent and bring its youngsters fully aboard. This was one of the main goals of inviting him to come to Spain as soon as possible, said Diego de la Tierra, a crisis management specialist who was the official coordinator of the papal visit. He said the church in Spain expected Leo, who would be like a magnet for young people who are looking for answers in their main question. This is exactly what happened. While it was too soon to tell whether the fervor would last, Mr. De La Sierra said, this is a new beginning. The Trump administration has put on hold a deal by a Florida energy trading company to send to Cuba one of the largest cargoes of fuel from the United States in decades. The company Vanguard Energy said this week that it has struck an agreement with the Cuban authorities, allowing it to send 250,000 barrels of gasoline and diesel from a Texas refinery to the island nation and lease Cuban government facilities to store the fuel upon arrival. But when details of the deal became public in recent days, the State Department intervened, making it clear that Vanguard required explicit approval from the U.S. authorities to proceed. Vanguard Energy has not received any U.S. license for this transaction, the State Department said in a statement. The Trump administration sanctions remain in effect absent specific guidelines or licensing to the contrary. The Trump administration's move to put the deal on ice reflects its plan to apply greater pressure on Cuba's government by restricting the flow of oil to the country, which has been grappling for months with dwindling supplies. The energy crisis in Cuba has grown more acute since January, when U.S. forces deposed and captured Nicolas Maduro, the former leader of Venezuela, which had long supplied Cuba with a lifeline of subsidized oil. When the Boston Symphony Orchestra announced in March that it would not renew the contract of its music director, Andris Nielsen's, the news set off a storm of anger and protests. Patrons greeted him at concert with pointed, rousing ovations, while musicians wore red roses in support of their embattled conductor. Now, 3 months after the crisis erupted, the leader of the Boston Symphony acknowledged in an interview that it mishandled the termination of Nielsen's contract, which plunged the orchestra into one of the most tumultuous periods in its 145-year history as it approaches the start of its pastoral Tanglewood season. Chad Smith, the orchestra's president and chief executive, said the Boston Symphony's board initially sought to negotiate these challenging times and challenging conversations with the orchestra internally after the news became public, despite the difficult feeling that the orchestra had for me and the board at the moment. I probably kept my head down for too long trying to deal with this internally, said Chad Smith. Thousands of fans are expected to descend on the White House South Lawn on Sunday for an unprecedented Ultimate Fighting Championship event, but forecasters warn that an unpredictable opponent could disrupt the event with severe storms possible during the evening. Jared Geyer, a meteorologist at the Storm Prediction Center, said a fairly potent weather system was expected to sweep through the Ohio Valley and the Northeast on Sunday, likely leading to widespread severe thunderstorms across parts of the Mid-Atlantic and the Northeast. Especially going through Sunday afternoon and evening, he said, from Virginia up to southern New York would appear to be the main threat area, and that could certainly include the greater D.C. area. Mr. Guy said the primary threat was likely to be damaging winds, but large hail and lightning were also possible, and a tornado could not be ruled out. Thunderstorms are common in Washington in the warmer months, though injuries are exceedingly rare. Still, in August 2022, 3 people were killed when lightning struck in a park just north of the White House during evening storms. The UFC says that it was preparing for the possibility of severe weather. And that's all for today's New York Times. This is Jackie Keith. Thank you so much for joining me. I'll see you again next week.
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2: Good morning. This is Ed Reedy from the Talking Information Center with the Sunday, June 14th reading of the New York Times. Kennedy Center removes Trump's name from facade. The arts institution followed a judge's order to take President Trump's name off its facade. It had been granted a 12-hour extension to complete the work. By Elizabeth Williamson and Julia Jacobs. After a night of storms, both political and meteorological, workers removed President Trump's name from the white marble facade of the John F. Kennedy Center for the Performing Arts early on Saturday morning, responding to a federal judge's ruling that its rebranding was unlawful. The letters began coming down just past 3 a.m. after the center was granted an extension of a midnight deadline. Matt Floca, center's executive director, attributed the delay to a cluster of summer storms. On Saturday morning, he filed a sworn declaration with the court confirming that Mr. Trump's name had been removed. Workers spent about 8 hours on Friday building towering scaffolding in front of the section of the facade bearing Mr. Trump's name. Then, in the early hours of Saturday, they hung heavy white tarps from the structure. It obscured views of the removal, which was a significant symbolic victory for opponents of Mr. Trump's takeover of an iconic performing arts center. But a gap in the tarps allowed a New York Times photographer to observe a worker pulling the letter A from the wall. The signage had read the Donald J. Trump and the John F. Kennedy Memorial Center for the Performing Arts. There was no sound of power tools. The letter appeared to come off by hand. For all of Friday, lawyers for Mr. Trump and the center had been seeking legal intervention to keep his name on the marble as they pursue an appeal. But after both the district court and a federal appeals court denied their request for an immediate stay on the ruling, workers began erecting scaffolding in earnest to reach the letters. A rowdy audience of a few hundred people gathered to watch. The center's Trump-allied board voted to add the president's name to the institution nearly 6 months ago, causing an uproar in Washington and a crisis within the city's preeminent arts center. At an institution that had already been rocked by the president's takeover, the 18 new letters affixed to the building less than a day after the board vote increased the temperature even further. Democratic legislators condemned the move as an act of narcissism. A series of artists canceled engagements at the center, and Representative Joyce Beatty, a Democrat of Ohio and ex officio member of the center's board, filed a lawsuit calling the move a flagrant violation of the rule of law. Ms. Beatty was on hand for the operation on Saturday morning, remaining on the plaza outside the Kennedy Center even after the work crew departed around 4 a.m. The ensuing debate over the appropriateness of the renaming led to a bizarre scene in Washington, where for 2 days the Arts Center on the Potomac River saw a flurry of visitors, not there for a symphony or ballet, but to see whether the president's name would be detached from the marble. While onlookers kept watch, a steady drumbeat of legal developments drove a sense of uncertainty over whether the removal would happen at all. On Thursday, one of the first signs of movement came when security guards erected black bike racks to close off the main drive and walkway near the front of the building. passers-by quizzed volunteers and guards inside the center about when the letters would come off, with little success. A short walk from the Kennedy Center, residents of the Watergate were planning impromptu house parties at the sprawling condominium complex. Two volunteer organizations, Hands Off the Arts and Free the Kennedy Center, coordinated to live-stream the signage on the building from a webcam situated on a balcony at the Watergate. Christine Leinert and Deborah Wilfong kept their celebratory champagne on ice until 10:30 p.m. on Thursday. As news emerged that Mr. Trump's name would not be coming off the building that night, they slipped the bubbly back into the fridge. On Friday, Ms. Leinert reloaded the cooler and joined the throng awaiting the letter's removal. But after news spread that Mr. Trump's name might not be removed for hours, they packed up her champagne, the ice in her cooler having long melted. Not everyone who milled around the Kennedy Center was opposed to keeping Mr. Trump's name on the building. Jeanette Mercado and her husband, Bert, had traveled to Washington from Wasco in California's Central Valley to see the Capitol's monuments and came upon the scaffolding and the gathering crowd. "I like Trump. I like what he's doing for our country. I think he's a blessing for our country, and I don't see anything wrong with his name being added," Ms. Mercado said, her voice almost drowned out by chants of "take it down." Mr. Mercado, who said he was also a Trump supporter, took a different view. "There should be a sense of continuity here. Why are you going to interject your name?" he said. In December, the Kennedy Center board voted to put Mr. Trump's name on the building in recognition of what officials have described as his dedication to the institution and his help in securing $257 million to finance what officials said was a much-needed renovation. When Judge Christopher R. Cooper of Federal District Court in Washington ruled on Ms. Beatty's suit last month, he found that the board did not have the power to unilaterally rename the institution. "That power lies only with Congress," he wrote in his order, citing legislation enacted in 1964 that dedicated the institution to Kennedy, a supporter of the arts who had advocated its establishment. The Trump Kennedy Center label adds an entirely new name to the center's formal title, Judge Cooper wrote, and relegates President Kennedy's name to second place. The judge gave the center until Friday a two-week deadline to restore the original name to the building and all official materials. In declining to suspend his own deadline on Friday, Judge Cooper noted that the Kennedy Center had already taken steps to comply with the ruling. Last week, employees were told to immediately change forms, social media accounts, and email signatures. Mr. Trump's name was soon scrubbed from the top of the center's official website. These efforts undermine the notion that defendants face irreparable harm in complying with the order in full, the judge wrote. When the Kennedy Center asked the appeals court to grant a stay, it argued in part that removing the president's name now, only to restore it later, would be incredibly confusing for the public. The motion filed with the appeals court discussed legal technicalities and precedent, but it also contained an opening salvo written in a style that called to mind the president's own cadence, punctuation choices, and penchant for self-promotion. Signed by Brett A. Shumate, an assistant attorney general at the Justice Department, the motion warned that removing the name would seriously threaten fundraising at the center because many donors who had given millions of dollars were only willing to do so with the name Trump on the building. "Many did it," the filing added, "because they love the concept of two great presidents, one Republican, one Democrat, working together as one. In many ways, a bipartisan relationship." Lawyers for Ms. Beatty countered that the appeal was filed at the 11th hour in a transparent effort to jam the court and game the judicial system. Judge Cooper's rulings have threatened to undermine Mr. Trump's effort to transform Washington's cultural landscape. At the start of his second term, he made the Kennedy Center a centerpiece of that vision. He commandeered the institution from the inside, purging the board of Biden appointees and installing loyalists who quickly voted him in as chairman. and he began to remake it from the outside, ordering aesthetic changes to the building, such as painting the gold columns white to fit his tastes. For the center's marquee event, the Kennedy Center Honors, he stepped in as MC. In February, Mr. Trump announced his intention to close the institution for 2 years, a decision he said was intended to address serious maintenance problems at the building. The lawsuit filed by Ms. Beatty also objected to the planned closure. Her suit questioned whether it was actually designed to obfuscate the plummeting ticket sales and the flight of artists. After months of legal sparring, Judge Cooper agreed to temporarily block the closure. He found that the board had made an ill-informed and seemingly preordained decision in voting to approve the president's plans. But he said that if the board members were to give serious consideration to the issue, he would not continue to block them. Trump-allied officials at the Kennedy Center immediately announced that they would fight the ruling over the name change, saying they were confident that the court would uphold the board's will to recognize President Trump's historic contributions to our nation's cultural center. The plans for an appeal grew less certain after Mr. Trump responded to the judge's ruling with a tirade on social media. Unless he had control over the center's affairs, Mr. Trump wrote, he had no interest in continuing what could only be a hopeless journey into Never Never Land. The president's name appeared not only on the front of the building, but on letterhead, posters, and directional signs. This week, a parking lot sign had white tape pasted over the word Trump, while one of the center's shuttle buses had it scribbled over in black marker. But then the center's board voted to pursue an appeal. On Friday, Allerton Kilbourne, 79, brought a book to occupy him while he waited for what he hoped would be the removal of Mr. Trump's name. He had traveled to the Kennedy Center from his home in Chevy Chase, Maryland, and wound up staying on the grounds for more than 12 hours, roving between the scene outside and the air-conditioned center. For the adventure of it, this is history, he said. I'm so old that I once met John Kennedy and have been an enormous fan of his, he said. He said he thought the addition of Mr. Trump's name had been a desecration of the memorial to Kennedy. I'm not religious, he said, but I see it in religious terms. Trump says peace deal will be signed Sunday, but Iran disputes timeline. An Iranian foreign ministry official sought to temper expectations, saying there were no plans for a Sunday signing and an agreement could be inked in the coming days. President Trump said the United States and Iran would sign a peace deal on Sunday, though Iran's foreign ministry publicly cautioned that that timeline could be slower. The deal is scheduled to get signed tomorrow, and immediately after it is signed, the Hormuz Strait is open to all, Mr. Trump said in a post on his social media platform on Saturday. The post came hours after the Prime Minister of Pakistan, key mediator in the negotiations, said the country was preparing for the electronic signing of the peace deal, followed by technical-level talks next week. Iran's foreign ministry spokesman Ismail Pagay said on Saturday that there were no plans for an Iranian negotiating team to travel to Geneva or elsewhere in the next day or two, according to IRIB, Iran's state broadcaster. The remarks appeared to push back on reports that Iranian officials could soon travel abroad to finalize or sign a memorandum of understanding with the United States as the two sides try to move toward an agreement to end the recent hostilities. The signing of the Iran agreement, if it happens, is likely to be done electronically rather than in person. We don't yet have insight into the reasoning behind the anticipated arrangement. Typically, a diplomatic agreement like this would be signed at an in-person ceremony between the parties. Trump is expected to remain in Washington on Sunday, which is his 80th birthday, to attend the UFC fight at the White House. Now both President Trump and Pakistan, which has been mediating the conflict, have said a U.S.-Iran agreement will be signed tomorrow, but Iran has yet to publicly confirm this. Earlier today, Iran's foreign ministry spokesman told state news signing would not be on Sunday, but could take place in the coming days. Even with U.S. help, little oil has gone through the Strait of Hormuz. President Trump said more than 200 commercial vehicles had safely traveled through the strait. That's still fewer than before the start of the war. By Peter Eavis. Even as the United States tried to negotiate an end to the war with Iran and open the Strait of Hormuz, President Trump said the U.S. military had been helping ships and oil move through the crucial waterway. But while the United States appears to be doing more to get ships through the strait, its efforts have not led to a big recovery in shipping traffic. The number of ships passing through the strait every day is still far lower than it was before the war with Iran began, and the volumes of oil apparently going through are also well below pre-war totals, according to independent tanker tracking firms. The conflict escalated this week before the United States and Iran appeared to move closer to reaching a ceasefire deal that would open the strait and end the U.S. naval blockade on Iran. Abbas Araghchi, the Iranian foreign minister, said in a live televised address to the country on Friday that the agreement with the United States was in its final stages. Mr. Araghchi said that although all commercial ships would be guaranteed safe passage through the strait, Tehran would maintain its control of the waterway and eventually charge a service fee for vessels passing through, an arrangement the Trump administration has opposed. From the start of the war, Iran has used threats and attacks to deter ship operators from sending their oil and gas tankers through the strait. As ship traffic dwindled, the supply of oil to the world declined, causing gasoline and diesel prices to soar. As long as Iran can suppress tanker traffic and keep fuel prices uncomfortably high, it has leverage against the United States, and that leverage has increased as global stockpiles continue to decline. In early May, Mr. Trump announced a military operation, Project Freedom, to assist ships going through the strait, but soon ended it, partly because of objections from Saudi Arabia. Since then, U.S. Central Command has guided ships through, but has stopped short of providing a naval escort. In a social media post on Wednesday, Mr. Trump said more than 200 commercial vehicles had traveled safely through the strait. This wildly successful effort is because the United States of America controls the Strait of Hormuz, not Iran, Mr. Trump said. A senior U.S. military official confirmed that number and said the passages had taken place over roughly 5 weeks. This suggests that some 6 ships a day went through with coordination by the United States. Before the war, around 130 vessels passed through each day. It is close to impossible for independent ship tracking firms to check the U.S. totals, because the ships are turning off their tracking devices when going through the strait with American support. The ship tracking firms have other ways of following vessels, but those methods can take longer to complete. Mr. Trump also said the U.S. effort had resulted in more than 100 million barrels of oil going through the strait. He did not say when the shipments took place, and a White House spokeswoman did not provide the dates when asked. Assuming the oil shipments occurred over 5 weeks, the period provided by the U.S. official, they would work out to nearly 3 million barrels a day. Before the war, roughly 18 million barrels were being shipped through the strait per day, according to Demetrius M. Pazidakis, a maritime risk and compliance manager at Kepler, a ship tracking company. A U.S. military helicopter was downed on Monday in the strait. A U.S. official said it had been on patrol, not guiding ships. Still, the episode showed the risk that U.S. forces might face when helping ships get through, and some analysts said the relatively small amount of oil getting through may not justify the dangers involved. "It's a risky trickle," said Rosemary Kalanick, a director at Defense Priorities, a research organization focused on foreign affairs. Iran has sought to establish itself as the controller of a ship traffic in the strait by requiring that ship operators gain Tehran's permission to pass. Some vessel operators, eager to get their ships out of the Persian Gulf safely, have complied and taken routes through the strait that run close to Iran's coast. This month, Iran said more than 300 non-Iranian ships, mostly tankers, had requested safe passage through the strait since early May. Separately, Kepler estimated that of the 895 crossings of the strait from March 1 to May 19th, just over half were done on the Iran route. To loosen Iran's grip on the strait, the United States set up a blockade in mid-April against Iranian and Iranian-linked ships, aiming to prevent the country from exporting oil through the waterway. From the start of the war until the blockade, Iran was exporting significant amounts of crude through the strait, and far more than any other Gulf state. In that period, around 1.9 million barrels of crude a day were going through the waterway, three-fourths of which were from Iran, according to data from Vortexa, which tracks energy shipments. From mid-April until June 1, the shipments fell to 1.2 million barrels a day, as Iran's exports plunged and those of some Gulf states increased, according to Vortexa's data. While the blockade seems to be working, the data indicated that it is causing less Gulf oil to get out through the strait, aggravating the global crude shortage. Blockading Iran and preventing their oil from coming to the market hurts the whole market, Ms. Kalanick said. In enforcing its blockade this week, U.S. forces struck a tanker, India's shipping minister said. Three Indian seamen on the tanker had died. The crew repeatedly failed to comply with directions from U.S. forces, said Captain Tim Hawkins, Central Command spokesman. We issued warnings prior to the disabling shots. Wages are falling, wealth is surging. No wonder Americans are unhappy. As Elon Musk became the world's first trillionaire, workers are facing higher prices and fears of AI-driven job losses. By Ben Castleman. Two events from the past week help crystallize this strange, contradictory moment for the U.S. economy. On Wednesday, the Bureau of Labor Statistics reported that the surge in energy prices had wiped out a year and a half of wage gains for the average American worker. On Friday, the public markets debut of SpaceX made Elon Musk the world's first trillionaire. That stark juxtaposition helps explain why many Americans, in survey after survey, say they no longer believe the U.S. economy is working for them. A few people are getting fabulously, unimaginably wealthy at the same time that the entire generation of families worried they will never be able to afford to buy a house, raise children, or enjoy a comfortable retirement. I don't think the stock market is necessarily causing Americans' pessimism about the economy, said Stephanie Stantacheva, a Harvard professor who studies public sentiment. But I don't think people are looking at it and are thinking, great, this means I'm going to do very well, too. It's potentially reinforcing this feeling of I'm falling behind. Inequality is hardly a new feature in America, but the explosion of wealth at the very top is without precedent in U.S. history. At the height of the Gilded Age, at the end of the 19th century, the richest handful of Americans had a net worth equivalent to about 3% of the country's annual economic output, according to data compiled by the French economists Gabriel Zucman and Emmanuel Saez. Today, the fortunes of the same 0.00001%, about 20 individuals, makes up roughly four times as large a share, equivalent to 12% of annual output. Other economists, using different methodologies, come up with somewhat different numbers, but hardly anyone disputes the basic fact that the wealthiest few have made extraordinary gains in recent years. The picture for the other 99% of Americans is more nuanced. More than half of the U.S. households own stock, either directly or through retirement accounts, meaning they have benefited at least somewhat from the record-setting run-up in share prices. Wealth has risen more slowly for middle-class families than for the rich over the past decade. Federal Reserve data shows, but it has still risen. For most Americans, however, wealth is a somewhat abstract concept, tied up in the house where they live and the retirement accounts they hope to leave untouched for as long as possible. What matters more day-to-day is their income. and the share of national income going to workers has been trending down for decades. It hit a record low in the first quarter of the year, according to data from the Commerce Department. Now, rising costs are again taking a bite out of workers' paychecks. The recent jump in energy prices, a result of the war with Iran, pushed the annual inflation rate to a three-year high in May. Hourly wages adjusted for inflation have fallen for 3 months in a row, erasing all the gains made during President Trump's first year in office. Measures of consumer sentiment have plummeted as gas prices have risen. Oil prices have eased somewhat in recent weeks on hopes of a lasting ceasefire and are likely to fall further if the United States and Iran reach a deal and tankers begin to move out of the Persian Gulf through the Strait of Hormuz in greater numbers. But relief at the pump is not likely to end Americans' anxiety after years of one economic shock after another. First, the COVID-19 pandemic shut down large parts of the economy and put tens of millions of people out of work, at least temporarily. Then inflation soared to the highest level in four decades. Since then, Americans have endured high interest rates, tariffs, and repeated recession scares. If you think about what it felt like to go through COVID and then inflation and also political unrest and instability, you come out of those things thinking, how am I supposed to plan for the future? Said Elizabeth Wilkins, president of the Roosevelt Institute, a left-leaning think tank. Mrs. Stantcheva, the Harvard economist, has found that bouts of high inflation take a long-term toll on consumers' economic attitudes. That is not only because of the strain on their budgets, but also because it seems unfair. The wealthy are able to absorb higher prices relatively easily, while lower-income households struggle. It goes hand in hand with a big sense of inequity and injustice, she said. Now Americans face a new threat in the form of artificial intelligence, which tech industry leaders warn could eliminate whole categories of white-collar work. Many economists are skeptical of those predictions, but polls show that many workers are worried about what the technology will mean for their careers. Voters across the country have also rebelled against plans to build AI data centers in their communities, citing their impact on electricity bills, water supplies, and air quality. Given those concerns, it is hardly surprising that the public is uncomfortable with the surge in wealth that has accompanied the AI boom. Companies connected to the technology have driven the recent gains in the stock market. SpaceX's debut on Friday was the first in what is expected to be a series of giant initial public offerings for AI companies. SpaceX, though best known for its rockets and satellites, also owns an AI lab and has made huge investments in AI infrastructure. In addition to making Mr. Musk a trillionaire, the SpaceX IPO alone was expected to mint thousands of new millionaires and several billionaires. Many of the tech moguls who are the current super rich have not helped themselves in the conversation by saying, "My innovation is going to obliterate your life," said Glenn Hubbard, an economist at Columbia Business School, who served as a top advisor to President George W. Bush. "It's not too crazy to imagine a backlash." Mr. Hubbard said he did not necessarily see a problem with the existence of billionaires or even trillionaires as long as people were getting rich through entrepreneurship and innovation rather than through corruption or cronyism. But he said policymakers should take the public attitude seriously. Congress should consider ways to tax billionaires more effectively, he said, and to ensure that the wealthy don't exert undue influence on the political system. Many progressive economists, however, argue that enormous fortunes like Mr. Musk's inherently distort both the economic and the political systems, giving the super-rich too many ways to avoid regulation, taxation, and oversight. It's the power to influence markets. It's the power to buy competitors. It's the power to influence policymaking, said Mr. Zuckman, one of the French scholars of wealth inequality. If you want a well-functioning market economy, It's not good to have too much concentrated power with extreme wealth at the very top. It distorts markets. It distorts democracy. The AI boom is still in its nascent stages, and some analysts are skeptical that SpaceX and other companies will earn profits to justify their sky-high valuations. If the doubters are right, share prices could fall, and Mr. Musk's trillionaire status could prove short-lived. But such a decline could have consequences for ordinary Americans as well. AI-related investments have helped carry the economy through a tumultuous period. The stock market boom has helped prop up consumer spending as wage growth has cooled. A bursting of the AI bubble would put millions of jobs in jeopardy, from the electricians wiring data centers to the waiters serving wealthy investors in high-end restaurants, and it would vaporize trillions of dollars in paper wealth held in 401k accounts and college savings plans. That can make AI feel like something of a catch-22 for workers. If the technology succeeds in reshaping the economy, they could lose their jobs. If it fails to live up to the hype, their retirement savings could evaporate. No wonder so many Americans feel that the economy is rigged against them, said Heather Bauschi, who served as an advisor in the Biden administration and has written a book about the economic impact of inequality. Clearly, our economy is designed to create a handful of billionaires and a trillionaire, Ms. Bauschi said. It is no longer about creating opportunity and stability for the majority. Phil Mickelson's golf club membership revoked after alleged misconduct with employee by Brody Miller and Alex Andreyev. Phil Mickelson, winner of six major championships and one of the most well-known golfers of his generation, had his membership revoked from his longtime club after an independent investigation into alleged misconduct. The Farms, a club in Rancho Santa Fe, California, outside of San Diego, confirmed to The Athletic that it pulled Mickelson's membership. Golf Digest first reported the news Thursday. Golf Digest cited anonymous sources in saying the incident involved unwanted contact with a female employee of the club. A spokesperson for Mickelson did not comment directly on that allegation, but told the publication any misunderstanding has been cleared up. Phil continues to attend to a family health matter and is uncertain when he'll be able to return to professional golf. The Farms released a statement Thursday that it later told The Athletic was in reference to Mickelson. The Farms Golf Club is committed to maintaining a golf club environment that is safe, respectful, and reflects the highest standards of conduct. All members are required to adhere to our code of conduct, and any allegations of misconduct are taken seriously, the statement read. Following a staff member report of member misconduct, the club provided immediate and ongoing support to the staff member, conducted a thorough independent investigation of the incident, and took decisive action. This individual is no longer a member of the Farms Golf Club. The Farms, citing safety and privacy of our staff and members, declined to comment further. In a statement provided to The Athletic, the San Diego County Sheriff's Office said it has not received any reports of sexual assault at the Farms. The Sheriff's Office has made attempts to locate any evidence to support the potential allegations of a sexual assault, the statement read. At this time, we have not located any evidence to show an assault has occurred. The Sheriff's Office would absolutely investigate further if provided additional evidence or information. Mickelson announced in April he would miss the Masters and step away for an extended period as my family continues to navigate a personal health matter. Mickelson has played just once since August, missing four of the first five LIV golf events this season. He did not qualify for next week's U.S. Open, and his five-year exemption from winning the 2021 PGA Championship has expired. When Mickelson missed the first two LIV events of the season, he said on social media, "I will not be able to participate in the first two LIV events, as wife Amy and I need to be present for a family health matter. I can't wait to compete again and look forward to rejoining my teammates as soon as possible." For decades, Mickelson was a beloved, fast-talking fan favorite who often got himself into trouble on the course, but usually found his way out of it. His win at the 2021 PGA at 50, making him the oldest major winner in golf history, seemed to be a perfect capstone to his career. Instead, Mickelson has become more divisive in recent years, better known for his large role in golf's civil war and the creation of the LIV Golf League. In 2016, Mickelson was named as a relief defendant in an SEC insider trading scandal involving professional gambler Billy Walters, a longtime associate of Mickelson's. The SEC accused Dean Foods corporate director Thomas Davis of leaking information to Walters, who then urged Mickelson, who owed Walters gambling debts, to buy Dean Foods stock in 2012. Mickelson made $931,000 from these trades and used it to partially pay back Walters, because the investigation lacked evidence that Mickelson knew the tip was illegally obtained. Mickelson evaded charges, but he paid a $100,000 fine and returned his profits to the SEC. In 2022, as Mickelson was involved with the Saudi Public Investment Fund, launching LIV as a rebel golf league, the golfer was quoted by reporter Alan Shipnick as saying, We know they killed Washington Post columnist Jamal Khashoggi and have a horrible record on human rights. They execute people over there for being gay. Knowing all of this, why would I even consider it? Because this is a once-in-a-lifetime opportunity to reshape how the PGA Tour operates. Public backlash followed, and Mickelson lost longtime support sponsors, KPMG and Amstel Lite. He then announced he was stepping away from golf to spend time with family. He missed the Masters and PGA Championship, in which he was the defending champ, in 2022, and never played another PGA Tour event before joining LIV in June 2022, and was suspended by the PGA Tour for playing in a conflicting event without permission. Ebola comes for Congo's most vulnerable children. These Congolese children are re-entering the world after 5 days of isolation. It's the first year of their lives, and they're at the center of a deadly Ebola outbreak. The babies are all orphans who were brought to this hospital after showing symptoms of the virus. They've just tested negative and are being taken to a temporary home, but at least two other babies from the same orphanage have died. What happened to them has been a worst-case scenario for health officials trying to stop Ebola from spreading to young children. The alarms went off in late May here at St. Nicholas Children's Home after the arrival of a newborn girl, Patience, who quickly developed a fever. We were given a tour of the orphanage where nearly 70 children plus their caretakers live. A pediatrician tracked baby Patience's mother's case and learned that she had Ebola when she died. Days later, Patience died too. She was 9 days old. This was taken while she was still alive. It's unclear whether the family knew she could be infected. The relatives who brought her to St. Nicholas declined to talk to us when we reached him by phone. By the time anyone in the orphanage understood the danger, some of the staff had already held and cared for Patience. Soon, more children were showing symptoms of the virus. When we visited the Ebola treatment ward, a 10-month-old seemed to be getting better. Baby Elisa was being cared for by Sister Cecile Nube, one of three staff members at the orphanage who also tested positive. Even while sick herself, Sister Nube stayed by Elisa's side, feeding her, giving her medicine, and watching over her. Elisa died 24 hours after we met her, a reminder of how quickly the disease can turn, especially for babies. Now, St. Nicholas is under quarantine. Every day, contact tracers visit the orphanage, check the children and their caretakers for fevers. Some of them today are presenting a little bit higher temperature, but they are okay at the moment. The concern is that one infection here could quickly become many. It could have been a recipe of disaster. It's a very classic situation where Ebola can very fastly devastate the community. They're playing together and they're spending the whole day together, so it's spreading from one person to the next. And for zero time, you'll see the entire community being infected. For now, the orphanage remains under watch. It's still a refuge for children who need shelter and care, even as every new symptom raises the fear that the virus could still be spreading. Trump's big new vulnerability in 2026, blue-collar white voters. A review of polling data show an extraordinary swing among white working-class voters on the president's handling of the economy.

on that issue among white voters without college degrees between his first midterm election and now. Then, working-class white voters approved of his management of the economy by margins of 30 percentage points or even more. Now, recent polls show them disapproving by anywhere from 14 to more than 30 points. Mr. Trump's approval on the economy has dropped across practically every group, but his cratering support among a loyal demographic that has served as the foundation of his political coalition for a decade has the potential to be among the most consequential developments of 2026, according to interviews with strategists in both parties who are involved in the midterms. Polls now regularly show that a majority of white voters who did not graduate from college no longer approve of Mr. Trump's handling of the economy. Examples of his low ratings include polls from Fox News, 33% approval, CBS News, 39%, NPR, PBS, Marist, 40%, CNN, 43%, and the New York Times Siena College, 47%. In other words, he has lost the faith of his most loyal supporters on the year's most pressing issue. Mr. Trump's advisors are actively pressing to shore up support, trying to sell policies in last year's tax cut package. The Treasury Department this month released a new report detailing how workers benefited from the tax bill. And then this past week, Mr. Trump's $350 million super PAC, MAGA Inc., put out its first statement since the 2024 election. The topic was telling how tax cuts specifically help the working and middle class. It's the working class voters who are not happy with the Republican Party, and they may not come out and vote. John McLaughlin, a Republican pollster who has worked for Mr. Trump for years, warned in an interview. He said he had seen backsliding of Mr. Trump's gains in 2024 among working-class black and Hispanic voters, too. At this point, one of the only groups still supporting him on the economy in polls are Republicans. Democrats are moving to capitalize, drawing up plans to compete in new places that not long ago had seemed too demographically daunting. More white and rural electorates in states such as Iowa that have trended Republican for years. The Democratic brand, however, remains deeply tarnished among working-class white voters. Polls show many of them have not yet moved all the way towards saying they will vote for Democrats this fall. Alex Pfeiffer, a MAGA Inc. spokesman, said Democrats would be forced to defend their record on immigration in opposition to the president's tax bill. Democrats will have to explain why they voted to take more money from tipped and overtime workers, as well as seniors on Social Security, he said. Yet even more muted turnout from a blue-collar white voters who voted more than 2-1 for Mr. Trump in 2024 could imperil his party's chances in November. It's critical, Mr. McLaughlin, the Trump pollster said, of mobilizing the white working class. If they don't, we lose the House and the Senate. A watershed moment. Mr. Trump stormed back to power in 2024, promising to stop illegal immigration, tame inflation, and rev up the economy. He won 66% of white blue-collar votes, according to exit polling, the exact share he received in his first election in 2016. Yet in the months since his second inauguration, Mr. Trump's pursuit of tariffs, persistently high prices for gas and groceries, his focus on foreign affairs, particularly the war in Iran, and ongoing inflation appear to have sapped that support, even as border crossings have plunged. The biggest problem is they have been driven and continue to be driven by the cost of living pressure, said Robert Blizzard, a Republican pollster. Prices, stagnant wages, and anxiety over when the next shoe is to drop. Molly Murphy, a Democratic pollster who worked on former Vice President Kamala Harris's 2024 campaign, said the change had been striking. After he started the war in Iran, people in focus groups who had voted for him and were working class were at a loss for words to try to explain or justify this action and feel directly impacted because of gas prices, she said.
in the decade of Trump being in our lives, it feels like a watershed moment of them reckoning with him not being the person they thought he was.

0: Tim Spencer, a retired tool and die maker who lives in Pella, Iowa, previously voted for Mr. Trump, but higher gas prices are making him feel squeezed. That, along with the president's increasingly erratic behavior, have left him no longer supporting Mr. Trump. The cost of filling his Chevy pickup truck has risen to around $140 from $90, he said. In past summers, Mr. Spencer, 72, and his wife pulled a camper to campsites throughout the Midwest. With the price of gas now, it's an Iowa camper, he said. Many voters have given Mr. Trump the benefit of the doubt for years, particularly on economic issues. In his first term, they trusted the image he had cultivated as a decisive business executive hosting The Apprentice. They fondly remembered the country's economy under his watch when he ran again in 2024. Back in 2018, his party losses among Trump voters instead were concentrated in other demographic groups, especially more upscale suburban women. On the eve of the 2018 midterms, Mr. Trump's approval rating on the economy still stood at 66% among white voters without college degrees, according to a CNN poll. That was one reason that while Republicans lost the House that year, the party still knocked off four Democratic incumbents in the Senate. This term, Mr. Trump's approval on the economy, an issue that strategists in both parties agree is the most pressing of the 2026 elections, has plunged even deeper than his approval overall. Mr. Trump's disapproval on the economy among those same voters was at 51% in CNN's most recent poll. Surveys that dive more deeply into questions around inflation or the cost of living are even bleaker for the president. Among blue-collar white voters, Mr. Trump's approval rating on the cost of living stood at just 36% in the Times survey. Fox News found that just 25% approved of his handling of inflation. There were certain things that he had made promises on the campaign trail that just didn't come to fruition, said Carl Wallna, 35, who lives outside Fort Worth. He considers himself more libertarian and voted for Mr. Trump in 2024 based on those promises. He was talking about, you know, lowering gas prices. Gas prices are up. Mr. Wallano has more jobs in the gig economy as a stagehand in a comic store and setting up events, but described himself as struggling to really thrive. He now plans to vote for a third party in 2026. I'm reminded of Bill Clinton, Mr. Wallna said, in the economy. It's the economy, stupid. I don't think about Americans' financial situation. Democrats said they were seeing some early signs of success. Eva Kemp, strategist with American Bridge, a Democratic group with a super PAC and a research arm, has spent recent years laboring to find disillusioned Trump supporters to feature in Democratic ads. It has gotten easier, she said. The process involves sitting through focus groups and listening to people air their grievances. It almost feels more visceral in their disappointment and their willingness to go against President Trump, she said, adding that women in particular have run out of patience. In one recent focus group of working-class white voters in Iowa, nearly all the women gave Mr. Trump a D or an F. The white men graded him higher. Some Republican strategists granted anonymity to discuss their party's vulnerabilities said they were seeing the same gender phenomenon among white working-class voters. Democrats don't need to carry white working-class voters to reclaim power in November. Simply losing them by less could deliver major wins this fall. In the most recent NPR PBS News Marist poll, 44% of white voters who didn't graduate from college said they were more likely to vote for a Democratic congressional candidate this year, up from a meager 30% on the eve of the 2018 midterms. Mr. Trump is not helping matters with his dismissive talk about the economic concerns of so many Americans. I love the inflation, he said in the Oval Office this past week. Previously, he waved off rising gas prices as peanuts and said when speaking about the timing of winding down the war in Iran, I don't think about Americans' financial situation. The latter quote is already featured in Democratic ads, such as one targeting Representative Rob Bresnahan in Pennsylvania that uses the line three times from three camera angles in the opening 12 seconds, interspersed only with the words gas, groceries, and utilities. Remaking the map for 2026, in 2018, the Democrats' path to the House majority ran heavily through well-educated and wealthier enclaves of the country. The party picked up four seats in Orange County, California, as well as seats outside Chicago, Minneapolis, New York, Atlanta, and Washington, D.C. You could basically sort a list of districts by college education, and the higher up you were on the list, the more likely you were going to vote for a Democrat, said Mike Smith, who heads the top super PAC for House Democrats. But 2026 allows Democrats to compete in areas the party has left fallow for years. The Senate map is made up of white working-class voters, said Ms. Murphy, the Democratic pollster. You just aren't going to win in Iowa, Texas, Ohio, and Maine without making inroads with white working-class voters. Mr. Trump's transformation of the Republican Party to be more blue-collar means that voters have been inspired to vote for him, said Mr. McLaughlin, the Trump pollster. The problem, he noted, is that the president is no longer on the ballot. He took the country club Republican Party and gave it to the caddies, Mr. McLaughlin said. Ultimately, the party's chances will live and die with Mr. Trump's ability to reconnect with his disillusioned white working class base, said Neil Newhouse, a veteran Republican pollster. The one guy who can energize them is the reason why they're not energized right now, he said, which is Trump. SpaceX's unlikely journey from far-out idea to $2 trillion juggernaut. Elon Musk said he initially given SpaceX less than a 10% chance of succeeding. His rocket company has come a long way. About 25 years ago, Adi Oressi, a former college roommate of Elon Musk, begged the tech entrepreneur not to start a rocket company. Mr. Musk had just reaped millions of dollars from the sale of PayPal, which he helped create, to eBay. He and Mr. Ressi were looking at ways to send terrestrial plant life to Mars. They had a $50 million budget, but soon found it was not enough to cover the cost of a rocket, so Mr. Musk told his friend that he was going to build his own. Mr. Ressi said he had organized a panel of space experts one day in a conference room of a hotel in Santa Monica, California, and brought Mr. Musk in to hear why the idea was a fool's errand. Private spaceflight was expensive and the economics made little sense, the dozen or so people there said. But Mr. Musk did not heed them. I really want to congratulate him for the incredible perseverance, Mr. Ressi said in an interview, for making it happen. Mr. Musk's rocket company, SpaceX, has come a long way since Mr. Ressi's failed intervention. On Friday, SpaceX debuted on the stock market as the world's largest initial public offering, a $2 trillion juggernaut that has launched hundreds of rockets into space, operates a dominant satellite internet service, Starlink, and oversees Mr. Musk's artificial intelligence efforts and social network X. The company's IPO was so huge that Mr. Musk became the world's first trillionaire. Yet SpaceX's success was never a sure thing. Mr. Musk and his team of executives and engineers overcame numerous hurdles, solving problems as varied as the physics of rockets and the connection of multiple satellites in orbit. Mr. Musk acknowledged how far-fetched SpaceX achievements were. At the company's Starbase headquarters in Texas on Friday for the IPO, the 54-year-old said he had given SpaceX less than a 10% chance of succeeding. I told people this. It's probably going to fail, but we should give it a try, he said. Mr. Musk's space dreams were initially modest and centered on sending some seeds to Mars in a small greenhouse through a venture he had started with Mr. Ressi. Life to Mars, he thought, that if people on Earth saw green sprouts pushing up on Mars, they'd be excited enough to push Congress to give more money to NASA. So Mr. Musk traveled to Russia, hoping to find an old intercontinental ballistic missile that could cheaply launch the greenhouse into space. It's a stunning story, said Mr. Cantrell, who became SpaceX's fourth employee. Now we see today what it became, but at the time it seemed rather inconsequential. In SpaceX's early years, it alternated between eye-catching failures and resounding successes. The company's first rocket, the Falcon 1, was small. Its first two launches from the Marshall Islands in the Pacific Ocean failed. SpaceX was starting to run out of money. At that point, Mr. Musk said he would try one more time to make the rocket work, recalled Robert Zubrin, aerospace engineer and a former friend of Mr. Musk's. The third try also failed, but Mr. Musk then said he would try again. If it failed a fourth time, he might have given up entirely, Mr. Zubrin said. That would have been the end of SpaceX, he said. In September 2008, the fourth Falcon 1 launch made it to orbit. So did a fifth nearly a year later. By then, SpaceX had won a key contract from NASA to develop the much larger Falcon 9 rocket and the accompanying Dragon capsule to take cargo to the International Space Station. The first Falcon 9 launch in 2010 reached orbit, as did the second 6 months later. In 2014, SpaceX won another major NASA contract to take astronauts, not just cargo, to the space station. And that's all the time we have for today. Stay safe and thank you for listening.
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2: Hello, this is Kathleen, and today I'll be reading to you from Talking Information Center's Ability Program. The Right Wheelchair Seating Setup Can Change Your Life by Seth McBride. Unless you use a wheelchair full-time, it's almost impossible to understand how make or break the right seating and positioning setup can be for your health, well-being, and functionality. A bad seating system means constantly swimming upstream, battle balance, spasms, blood pressure, and any number of other complications. Dialing in a good setup can be life-changing. It means you have more time, energy, independence, and choice in how you go about your day. Finding the right setup typically involves finding the right components, think cushion and backrest, and the right wheelchair materials and measurements to work for you. A component is more than an accessory. In 2018, new mobility editor-in-chief Ian Reuter about his conversion to a ride seating system for his power wheelchair. That system provided a blend of pressure relief and postural support that was unlike anything he had experienced before and changed his life. But he acknowledged that the system doesn't work for everyone. I tried a custom ride cushion around the same time and wound up with increased edema in my lower legs, back pain, and a lot more spasms. There is no simple one-size-fits-all solution when it comes to the complicated needs of our community, Reuter wrote. But there have been good options now than there ever have been. 8 years later, Reuter found that his latest seating system was no longer working for his body, and he tried a setup with a ride cushion and Caligon's new super-adjustable Bondar backrest. He found that it got him back into his happy place. The freedom and mobility needed to work from and drive his chair, combined with the pressure relief and postural support to keep his skin and bones healthy. To find the products that work best for you, it pays to know the right people and to have some patience. First is finding out what other GIMPs are using. Peer supports your local United Spinal chapter and adaptive sports events are great places to find wheelchair users with different levels of function. Don't be afraid to pick their brains on what they like and don't like about their chairs and components. People love talking about their gear. Then you need to assemble the right team. Bob Vogel's How to Get the Best Wheelchair Setup for Your Lifestyle goes into the types of questions you should ask to improve your wheelchair setup, and also what to look for in a therapist, ATP and DME vendor. You also need to do your research. Even if you are going through a DME vendor, spend some time perusing online mobility stores like DME Hub or Living Spinal to see what options are currently available and what their features are. I wrote the gear guide, How to Choose the Best Wheelchair Cushion for You, to explain the various types of wheelchair cushions and what you need to consider, from stability to postural support, pressure relief, durability, and more. Once you find the right product, it can be hard to imagine life without it. Jerome Hilbosco spent years battling pressure sores until he found the Softech cushion from Aquila Corporation, which allowed his skin to heal and stay healthy even as he resumed his active life, working full-time and raising three daughters. When the company's owners retired and shut down the business, Hilbosco and his brother decided to buy the company. From the beginning, what was important to us was that someone would continue to make this product so others can find relief just like I did, he said. Measurements can make all the difference. My own life-changing seating story came in a couple of acts. It started when I got my first everyday wheelchair with Ergo seating. Ergo seating simply means the frame rail of the wheelchair extends horizontally for a few inches before angling up to create the seat dump. This creates a pocket that allows your pelvis to sit more naturally. As a C7 quad, having Ergo seating was revelatory. For the first time, I felt like I could really lean forward into my push, like I do in a rugby wheelchair. For the first time, I felt like I could sit without slouching and stay still upright. That seating system felt great, but the chair was made out of aluminum and rattled and wore out within a couple of years. It wasn't until I got a titanium wheelchair with Ergo seating in 2020 that I felt like I had something special, as I wrote in my quest to find the right wheelchair. It's comfortable to sit in. I can still push miles into the city without my shoulders or my neck hurting, and the front casters float over grass and dirt when I'm out in the country. When I run errands, I can lift the frame into the car without my bicep feeling like it's about to detach from my shoulder. Titanium and carbon fiber may seem like a luxury, but not when you're trying to keep your body from imploding at the age of 40. A big part of that story was how impossible it was to get insurance to pay for that chair. Things have only gotten worse since. That's why United Spinal is fighting for a new bill that would require Medicare to create new codes that would allow suppliers to bill consumers for the cost of an upgrade to a titanium or carbon fiber wheelchair. Would it be better if insurance covered the true cost of an ultralight wheelchair? Absolutely. But this bill would at least let you get some titanium or carbon shares without having to pay the full cost out of pocket. You should tell your Congress members to support it. If you can't get a new wheelchair, check out getting a good setup with bad wheelchair reimbursement and dial your seating position without changing your chair. Both go in depth on the tweaks from the front and the rear seat height to the center of gravity and backrest angle that can help you maximize the chair you do have. And when it comes to your seating setup, small changes can make a huge difference. Finding My Life-Changing Product by Ian Reuter from November 2018. So instead of sitting on a cushion filled with air, you want me to sit on a solid, hard cushion. If you have lived any part of your life in a wheelchair, there is probably a product that changed your life. And if you're lucky, there's a good story behind how you discovered it or what it did for you. My product story starts with me asking my most trusted physical therapist the above question. Picture me with a blank look on my face, as if my brain had just exploded, trying to comprehend what she had suggested. I had been sitting on a high-quality, air-filled cushion for the first 4 to 5 years after my injury. And while it wasn't perfect, my skin had been consistently okay. Most importantly, an air cushion made perfect sense. If you want to avoid pressure, what better way could there be than to float on air? A hard cushion? That made no sense to me. I have zero sensation, a fact driven home by my one previous experience with a pressure sore. I ended up sitting on a hard metal surface for an unknown number of days because I had no idea the cushion I was sitting on had deflated. Now my PT was telling me to trust a solid piece of hard foam to protect my most precious skin for the 14 to 16 hours a day I am up and about. After years of everyone hammering home the importance of pressure relief and how quickly sores can develop, you can see why I wasn't exactly excited about the idea. My PT expected my response and explained that new seating system would be built from a 3D mold of my body in a seated position. The result would be a personalized seat and back orthotic that would offload my weight from the bony prominences and areas most likely to break down from pressure to the fattier areas that can handle it, like the thighs. The setup would have the added benefit of aligning my spine and my posture, which she promised would also help alleviate pressure sores. That all made sense, but I still couldn't wrap my head around the idea of sitting on something hard with no give. My PT introduced me to others who made the switch and let me talk to the orthoticist who would actually make the system. I'd be lying if I ever said I felt 100% confident I was doing the right thing. But my gut eventually felt like making the switch makes sense. After a trepidatious first few days of physically and mentally adjusting to the new setup, it was smooth sailing. My skin looked better than it ever had. My anxieties disappeared. And within a month, it was like nothing had happened. 16 years later, and I'm on my third iteration of the same system, and haven't had as much as a blemish, much less a sore. I feel incredibly lucky that I found the perfect product for my needs. I have met many other wheelers who didn't like or couldn't use the molded setup. Sadly, there is no simple one-size-fits-all solution when it comes to the complicated needs of our community. But there are more good options now than there ever have been. And hopefully, this helps you to find the perfect product for your needs. Review: Caligon's Super Adjustable Bondar Backrest by Ian Reuter from May 2026. Years of avoiding pressure sores have taught me not to mess with the seating system that works. With a tweak here and some extra padding there, I kept my custom ride cushion and backrest on life support well past their expected expiration dates. But alas, all good things come to an end. I eventually had to replace both with new molds that reflected my body's changes. And while the new cushion worked swimmingly, the custom molded backrest resembled a medieval torture device more than a functional backrest. Despite the best efforts of my therapist and vendor and multiple seating clinic visits for adjustments, it became clear that there would be no salvaging of what I affectionately dubbed the polyurethane maiden. Right around the time I realized this, I received a release about Caligon's new Bondar backrest. We had just published a positive review of their Orbiter cushion, and I wondered, could the Bondar be the backrest solution I needed? Bondar is a customizable 3D printed wheelchair backrest for people who need additional postural correction or support. It was designed to complement Caligon's Orbital cushion, but can be used independently on most manual and power chairs. Before ordering, vendors and therapists can adjust the lateral depth and length, create relief spots, and adjust the angular back using a program Caligon built called Launchpad. I worked with my vendor and therapist to design a backrest that would provide the lateral support I wanted without restricting my movement and independence like the Poly Maiden. Being able to see exactly how the supports would look using Launchpad gave me hope that Bondar would solve my problems. The Bondar I received looked almost identical to what I expected, with a black polycarbonate shell, a black cushion cover, and black lacing on the back. There's nothing particularly flashy about the Bondar. It looks solid and functional, and after the Poly Maiden, that was more than enough for me. Installing the Bondar on my Permobile F3 was relatively painless, aside from a minor issue with the Permobile mounting bracket that I've also had with other backrests. Once I got seated, I immediately appreciated the balance of freedom and support the back provided. As a C5 quad, I have no sensation in almost all the areas where the backrest touches me, but I could tell that the padding struck the right blend between being firm and being supportive and soft and protective. Despite my relative comfort, the backrest needed to be repositioned to optimize my seating position and ability to drive. The adjustments were where the Bondar truly shined. Using a single Allen key, my vendor was able to make extensive adjustments while I remained in the chair. It was his first time working with the Bondar, and I could tell he was impressed at the backrest's adjustability. They really nailed it on the hardware, he told me later. Making adjustments was definitely a breeze. I don't plan on adjusting a lot now that we have set it up properly, but knowing it can be adjusted easily is reassuring and speaks to the thoughtful design. Once we got the positioning locked in, I focused on function. Specifically, did the Bondar allow me the freedom and mobility I needed to work from and drive my chair? Moving side to side and forward for pressure reliefs felt effortless and safe, but the right lateral support slightly impeded my ability to comfortably drive. My therapist popped the back off, took it into the shop to cut it down, and returned less than 10 minutes later. Problem solved. She said the polycarbonate shell was easy to cut through and work with. With the washable back cover pulled over, I couldn't tell that she had removed anything visually, but my arm moved more freely and driving was much easier. Honestly, after the Poly Maiden, everything felt easier and better with the Bondar. The verdict. In a good wheelchair seating system, each component should work together to provide needed postural support and skin protection while maximizing independence and function. What this looks like is different for every wheelchair user. I know people who depend on the added support provided by the features that I loathed about the Poly Maiden. And I know others would scoff at the Bondar for being too cumbersome. But I also know that a lot of wheelchair users in the middle, like me, for whom I think the Bondar would be a great solution. A backrest doesn't need to be sexy or have any bells and whistles. It needs to complement your cushion and chair and be reliable and adaptable to your needs. The Bondar checks all of these boxes and wins extra points for the obvious care that went into designing its hardware and adjustment system. How to Get the Best Wheelchair Setup for Your Lifestyle by Bob Vogel. The wheelchair selection process of getting fitted for and choosing the best seating system, wheelchair, cushion, backrest can be a daunting process. To help you make the most out of the next time you select a wheelchair, or to maximize the fit and performance of your existing chair, we put together a list of questions that address information we wish we knew when we started out, and posed them to three longtime experts in the wheelchair industry. Our list of experts, Rory Cooper, is the founder and director of Human Engineering Research Laboratories, FISA Foundation, a Paralyzed Veterans of America distinguished professor at the University of Pittsburgh, and senior research career scientist at the U.S. Department of Veterans Affairs. He is in his 45th year as a T78 para. Justin Kimray has been a full-time assistive technology professional for Stalls Medical in Raleigh, North Carolina, for 12 years. He is in his 22nd year as a T12 L1 complete para. Jenny Lieberman is the senior clinical specialist for wheelchair seating and positioning at the Department of Rehabilitation and Human Performance at Mount Sinai Hospital. She has a PhD in occupational therapy, has been an OT for 29 years, and has held an ATP certification for 21 years. When you're eligible for a new wheelchair, what preliminary steps should you take to make sure that you end up with the best wheelchair for your needs? RC, consult with a peer group or local advocacy group and ask who to go for a seating clinic and ATP DME vendor. If you have an opportunity, try different chairs to see what you like. Have your list of what you want, but keep in mind that no single chair will meet 100% of your expectations and needs. United Spinal Association has extensive network of peer support groups and affiliated chapters nationwide. Check to find one near you. JL, do your research. Ask friends. Go to shows like the Abilities Expo. Find what makes you feel good. Then work with your team of therapists and seating professionals to ensure a holistic setup of design and support. The main consideration should be stability and support, and insurance only considers what's medically necessary. Keep this in mind as your team makes recommendations for coverage while trying to meet your personal needs. JK, if there are several DMEs in your area, call all of them and see which one you like. An important question to ask the DME vendor is the ATP you will be working with willing to spend time with you at the vendor showroom, if there is one, looking at equipment you're interested in? JL, Insurance will only pay for a new chair every 5 years. If you aren't able to find a good seating clinic and wheelchair dealer in your area, it is worth a long drive and a night or two in a hotel to get the proper fit and setup. Unfortunately, across the nation, there are a lot fewer seating clinics than there were 20 years ago. JK, choosing the right equipment should be a win-win team approach with the therapist and technicians you work with. But at the end of the day, you are the boss. If your team isn't aligning with your needs, find a new team. RC, you want to be organized so that you can participate in or lead the process and not miss anything critical. Know what your needs are and be able to articulate them clearly. Create a list of the activities that you perform or wish to be able to perform. Know and be able to describe the challenges you are encouraging. If you are currently use a chair, list what works well for you and what could be improved. JL, before you go for your evaluation, create a list of what you want and what you need in a chair, but also be open to the team's recommendations and their advice. We try and match what the person wants, but sometimes we can't. Discuss with your team why the choices of chair and setup are being made, so you are all on the same page. What are the key considerations for fitting a wheelchair to best suit your needs? JK, depending on how long you've been in a wheelchair user, you probably have different needs or considerations. A new user is usually concerned about weight, function, caregiver concerns, and comfort. A more experienced user may be concerned about the degree of custom options for a more precision fit, durability, weight, and appearance. RC, form, function, and fitting into your lifestyle. Cost should be a secondary factor. The chair needs to make you mobile and support your activity lifestyle. You want to make sure that you can use it in your home and your community. Also, how easy is it to perform transfers and common activities of daily living? JL, the first thing you want to be sure you feel stable. You should have a good balance point where you can lift your hands up and reach and do things without feeling like your body is going to fall over or the chair is going to tip over. The next thing is whether the chair is comfortable and protects your skin integrity. Those are harder and take sitting time to determine. How do you find the best blend of enhancing function and posture? Ideally, they go hand in hand. You want to be careful about adding too many accessories. I've seen too many people use a quality chair that has been hampered by adding every possible accessory. I prefer to be a minimalist and improve function and reliability. JL, as a therapist, we do a proper physical assessment to determine range of motion and postural limitations, both with and without gravity, i.e. lying down versus sitting up. Once we know how gravity affects alignment and have true range measurements, we can problem solve what types of cushions and backs will allow for the best support. Then we try the products, having consumers actively reach, propel, etc., to ensure that we aren't interfering in how they are currently performing mobility-related activities of daily living. JK, ask questions. Communicate with your ATP and your seating therapist. When a client asks a lot of questions, I know I'm getting things right because we are discussing every decision. Thank you so much for listening, and I hope you all have a safe and well day.
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3: Hello from the Talking Information Center, and welcome to The Poet's Voice, a program dedicated to the place of poetry in our lives and communities. Today, poet John Holgerson, that's me, will interview poet Gloria Monahan. I live in southeastern Massachusetts, and Gloria lives on the South Shore. Our poems have appeared in numerous print and online journals. Between us, we've published 10 collections of poetry, with more in progress. Today, I'll be talking with Gloria about her insights and opinions concerning poetry, and we'll hear her read some of her poems. Hi, Gloria.
4: Hi, John. How are you?
3: Good, thank you. To get us started with some conversation and some poetry, Gloria, please tell us about one of your favorite things to write about and read us one of your poems on that topic.
4: Oh, wow. Okay, I'd love to do that. One of the things that I have been wanting to write about, or I have been writing about for, oh my gosh, I don't even know how long it's been now. I want to say it's been maybe 10 years, is this idea of birds. And I don't exactly know when I became fascinated with birds, but I know that my daughter took an ornithology class, and she would come home and we would be talking about these birds all the time. And so I guess it was a shared interest to some degree. But I started thinking, too, about a section that I've been working on called Bird Destiny, or The Holiness of Birds. And I was also obsessed with George Sand, the 19th century feminist novelist and an essayist. And she wrote in her biography, I'm going to quote her, "The bird, I insist, is a superior being. Its flying ability places it above man. Its beaks and claws possess unparalleled dexterity. Consider its instincts for conjugal love. Its nest, a masterpiece of skill and scrupulous comfort. The birdman is the artist." And so I guess that birds figure pretty much all over my work. But I'll just read a little poem, if I could, about birds.
3: Mm-hmm.
4: The catbirds. They sang ecclesiastically, as if it were morning, and that's from Char Dinor. The day lilies have taken over, shaming the fennel into submission and eventual death. They are teaching me how to write a poem, and my anger subsides into a calm light that seems drugged were it not coupled and occupied with fever. The catbirds take wild raspberries, mew loud over the garage, warn everyone not to mess with their young.
3: Wow, that was great. Among the other arts besides poetry, has there been one in particular that has influenced you and your work?
4: Absolutely. I'm so glad you asked that, John. Definitely movies. And I have to confess, not contemporary movies, but the movies that were made, what everyone calls a silver screen age.
3: Black and whites.
4: Black and whites. And even the silent movies, which are just gorgeous. And I really used to skip school almost every day, and I would go to my grandmother's house, who was delighted to see me, and as a child. And we would watch these old movies, you know, A Patch of Blue, or, you know, On the Waterfront, Imitation of Life. You know, these really old movies that were really well directed. And these people were dealing with, you know, civil rights issues, Imitation of Life, just a gorgeous movie, but has these really beautiful shots, like almost like a painting. And so I think that my young brain got imprinted with those beautiful, I mean, besides the costuming and the dialogue, which was incredible, you know, the narrow margin, you know, Ida Lupe's dialogue and her ability to convey herself as this tough mole on screen, all of that stuff really made a huge impression and forever impression in my mind. And so I think that cinematography, that cinematic aspect, I think is in my work.
3: Well, speaking of your work, as the author of 7 poetry collections, what is your method or process for taking a large number of poems and making them all connect in some way?
4: Yeah, John, that is such an important question. I think people should totally have workshops around this very idea. I think this is one of the most difficult things, actually, and I wish I could say that I've gotten better at it as I've gone along. But I even find it even more difficult, even though I do have 7 collections, even more difficult with what I'm working on now. How do you connect seemingly disparate subjects or obsessions that you have? I think that what you need to do is really, I know this is a pedestrian answer, but really give it time. You know, give yourself time. Making snap, quick decisions, impulsive decisions isn't the best play when you're finally trying to put your final manuscript together. I think talking about it with other people, with your poetry community, finding a couple people. I do think it's good to occasionally sign up for manuscript consult or workshop. But if you're trying to do it alone, I think one way to do it, this sounds kind of simple, is to start off with something that is a little bit lighter and then gradually take your reader into what I call the heart of the project, the crust of the biscuit, as my ancestors would say. and then, you know, it's almost like a curve. You know, you start out sort of a little lighter and then get into it. And then maybe there's some kind of resolution or hope at the end I like to think of leaving people instead of, especially in these times, leaving them with a little bit of hope.
3: Well, I want to find this out. When you have made your selection of the particular poems that are going to be in a collection, how do you decide the order? Because in my own experience, I have 3 collections. I'm way behind you. But in my own experience, starting off with a really strong poem, at least one you feel is strong, you also have to end with one, in my opinion, you also have to end with one that's almost as strong as the one you started with. Mm. So what I've done, and I'd be very interested to hear your process, is once I've selected the poems, I lay them all out on the floor or on a table. And I go around playing tag, this one, and so on. Do you have a process like that?
4: Yeah, I think most poets do that, John. Put it up on the walls like Faulkner did when he was writing his novels, and just stare at it all day. It can kind of drive you insane, though. That's what that's what I meant about distance. You need a little bit of distance. So I do like to spread them all out. Another thing that's really good, and I recommend this for people, is try to go to open mics and try to be featured and read these poems out loud. Stanley Kunitz talks about this all the time. Reading a poem out loud is so important. And for years, I never did it. But I think you hear stuff that you don't normally hear. And when you're reading in front of an audience, you hear, I thought this was really strong, but it's actually falls flat a little bit. So I need to keep working on that. I think you need to be able to kill your darlings, as so many poets have talked about. The idea, you like the poem, but does it really belong there? Save it for a rainy day. You know, maybe take it out. You don't have to throw it away. Just maybe it belongs somewhere else. Maybe what is annoying, I think, is when you're trying to put together a section and all of a sudden a new poem pops up and you're like, oh, that belongs there. It's like introducing a young, beautiful woman to like a crowd of much older women who their heyday is gone. It's kind of annoying.
3: That's an interesting metaphor or analogy.
4: Well, you know, I think that it's really tough. I'm in thinking about the section on George Sand, do I start out with the first poem that I wrote as a persona? I don't think so. That is not perspective. You know, that first poem that I wrote, I loved for different reasons. No, you know, it just doesn't, people aren't interested in that poem for whatever reason. So it's tough. It's not an easy question.
3: Well, we both know that poems arrive from many different places, a memory, an image, a phrase. Would you please read us a poem of your own and tell us its origin story?
4: Thank you for asking that. That's such a great question. In my recent book, The Diary of St. Marion, found in a laundry basket in Hamtramck in Detroit in 1971, is based on 100 letters that I found literally in a laundry basket that hadn't been opened for about 100 years since World War I, when my grandfather was writing these letters to my grandmother trying to seduce her. He'd never met her. It was a bet that he made with another sailor on the USS Mississippi. He's writing all these letters. And so reading them and transcribing them, I think I just went into this weird mental space where I inhabited another century. You know, the paper, the smell of it, the handwriting was perfect. And I could smell the cigarettes, you know. I could smell desire on these. So, and I loved, as I mentioned before, my grandmother. You know, she was my escape. I would go to her house, and she was quite eccentric. And so I named the book after her, Marion. And this is called The Origin Story of St. Marion. Was I a spoiled Victorian child? In the dress of the day, flounced white gown and cap with a cowlick flattened against my forehead slightly. Downturned smile, not a frown, and quite large brown eyes that were from birth slightly sad, slightly in awe of this magnificent earth. The only child of Frank, the butcher, and his wife Maud. A farm girl in city finery. As if my mother knew I would be different, be carried downriver, past Monroe, past Saginaw, past Dearborn, to Detroit, Third Avenue boarding house. Later, up in the convent in Monroe, with the IHM sisters praying, I converted at age 63. And then a century ended with a lion's roar in a dark room of men smoking old cigars, and the butcher with blood on his hands from the spring lamb. What hand pushes back the adolescent hair from your face so you can finally sleep against the evening? A mother saying, shh, don't cry. Think of something sweet.
3: That was wonderful.
4: Thank you.
3: You know, Gloria, thinking about the power and place of poetry, how did poetry enter your life and when did you actually start writing it?
4: It's a great question. I think everyone should ask themselves this question. My grandmother was a librarian on my father's side, and my dad was a writer. He was an editor for McGraw-Hill. And while my grandmother would read to me when I was very, very young, my father had an office in the house with Venetian blinds and file cabinets, and I just used to love to sit in there. And I think being in that writer space weirdly, you know, somehow influenced me. I think my grandmother reading to me, but my mother, she read to me from Alice in Wonderland. That was the first book that I remember reading. And if you have to have a first book, that would be perfect.
3: Yes.
4: It's so surreal and tripped out. And yet, as a young person, I don't remember questioning one thing about it. I just totally was in it. So I think that East Coast sensibility that I had there as a very young child. And then when we moved after the divorce, we moved to Detroit. And, you know, it was in a completely different landscape. And so that my family is an old Detroit family. And so, you know, we were in Detroit all the time. We were going down there to the museum. We were going down. And back at that point, Detroit was absolutely dangerous. I think it's very different today. It's beautiful. And it was then, but it was really dangerous. And so I think that all of those places, that desperation, that real disparity between extreme poverty and affluence that I would see there, that really affected me a lot. And always I'm

0: I had already been reading poetry and I was really influenced by songs. But I think when you're really young and you get a really good teacher, then you can, it gives you almost permission to walk through the door. And Herb gave me that, and he was a great critic and a very patient teacher. And if I hadn't, I don't know what would have happened if I didn't have a teacher like Herb. You know, he was really, really great. And then I just kept doing it. And it was very much something that I never even questioned. I got into Columbia, the writing program there, but I thought, you know, I'm not going to go there. So I'm glad I didn't go to a writing program and just could do my work.
1: Excellent. Gloria, having read the poems earlier, could you please read us a few more poems and say a few words about each, including which of your books they are found in?
0: Thank you. I'd love to, John. Thank you so much. This poem is from Cormorant on the Strand, and it focuses a lot on film. And Cormorant on the Strand was, of course, a name that was given to Hawthorne because he consumed books, as Coleridge said, like a cormorant. He actually would send his sister to the library, and she would come back with a wheelbarrow of books, and I thought that was kind of funny. But this poem is called The Field, and I have two epitaphs in the beginning of it. Consider the lilies of the field, how they grow. They toil not, neither do they spin. Matthew. And then the second one by Leonardo da Vinci. Be open to mystery. Not everything is in straight lines. The Field. Stand with your feet apart. Sway your arms. Twist back and forth as if you were in a field. Your mouth, a yellow-sprouted dandelion. Tall grass past your ankles whispers through you. Small white flowers of abundance shackle your heart. A green garden snake moves in the dirt like a question. Will you be sad tomorrow? Rolling down the hill, short straight hair and freckles in the sunlight, dirt on the hands, summer shorts, no fighting in the field. Maybe I held your hand, sang a song. Skunk grass, poverty at lunch, dark shadows at four. She finally arrives to retrieve us into place in the yellow Mustang from the field of loss. In the field of nothing, where everything happened. This second poem is not my poem, but I was so touched that this poet used a line from that poem that I just read, The Field. And the poet that I'm referring to is Jennifer Martelli, who was a brilliant, brilliant poet and a generous literary citizen. And we lost Jennifer this year, unfortunately, to cancer. She had written a beautiful book called The Psychic Party Under the Bottle Tree. And if you haven't come across it, it's just a beautiful book. And Jen, we both had the same fear of bridges, but she also had a fear of snakes. And so I would like to read her poem, Is There Anything Under That Layer? And she starts with a quote from The Field that I just read. A green garden snake moves in the dirt like a question. Will you be sad tomorrow? Is there anything under that layer? I fear suffocation and I fear snakes. And once in a movie, I saw a man with a python wrapped around his whole head. He couldn't even scream. That actor, a pale, flaccid man, wry and always amused, died not long ago. One summer, the previews and the teasers ran a loop for The Mummy Redo. A young princess, betrayed by her father, was mummified alive, wrapped in cloth, and locked in an iron tomb carved with the face of a screaming woman and snakes. A snake can crawl brand new out of its own long skin. The father betrayed his daughter because he adhered to his own mythology, like most fathers. I think I fear suffocation. Because of the weight covering me, stars asphyxiating themselves, colors imploding into jewel-tone hues like diamonds of a hungry snake. One

0: friend insisted I fear snakes because I fear the penis. Another said, I fear trains crossing bridges because they look like snakes if I could see them while flying way up there where the air is too thin to breathe. I fear suffocation and snakes and bridges and the penis. But mostly, I don't want to be disregarded. That's the fear. I'm wrapped in a snake skin and cloth and cold, thick iron. It's heavy. And I'm left. I'm just left. And we've lost quite a few poets this year. And so, you know, it's good to continue to keep them alive in your heart by reading their work. This poem is called Meditation 2. I lost a thread of myself in a Bill Evans song. No matter the title, you get the picture. Slow unraveling of smoke, decimated like the smattering cigar ash. When someone holds your hand, try and remember it, not like the rain. Feel the lines of the hand, the slow energy of their hair between the nape of the neck and the collarbone. Take in where they place their hand, the weight of the hand on your hip. Notice where the hair from the scalp ends and the neck recedes into slow movement like a song that leaves you transparent and lost. The road forgotten. The flowers you saw only yesterday, now brown. There's still that feeling, the recess of green in the convex of nature of the leaf that you've avoided since 11 years of age, which is when you last saw everything as it was on the grass, looking up into the crabapple tree. I was actually reading Descartes' Meditations when I wrote these. And I'll read Meditation 3. And this book is from Hydrangea, a book that I wrote a couple years ago, got published. Meditation 3. I was in the mind of the snow. I was in the mind of the squirrel. When the first light snow hits the highway, you are temporarily blinded because the windshield is suddenly dark and white. It's also because of your tears, which blind you to perception. And it is as if something else, some other voice, tells you everything is going to be all right. The iris of the cat expands and decreases with wonder and interest, such as the marker of the body, which informs the mind of intention and desire. And the next couple of poems that I'll read are from the Diary of St. Marian. And I, you know, I was working on this during COVID, and I noticed that everybody was carrying their dog, and I didn't know if it was like a trend, you know, because I wasn't like looking at TikTok or anything like that. So I didn't know. Is this like a thing now, or people just, you know, instinctively picking up their dogs? And I also recognized that dog is God spelled backwards. And so I'm going to read a couple poems from this section. And this one, panicked and carrying a dog. I saw another man carrying his dog and began to wonder if this was a mass trend. To never let go and keep your dog close to your heart. This one on a leash, small, white, russet. The man slightly ill-nourished, scraggy beard, young, unemployed, with a certain panic in both faces, like the adolescent sneaking out or guilty of some small crime while carrying the odor of a spaniel in living room or leftovers microwaved. On the corner of Audubon and Arthur, I watched them turn into the alley, shadowed by purple lilac. A short time later, they rounded the corner. This time, the man held the black, flimsy packy bag, six-pack juggling against his heart. His bounty, his keep, his prize and promise. Only the dog trotted on, impervious to virtue. And this next poem is called Sonia the Dog, and it's about a childhood dog that we had named Sonia. Sonia the Dog. We had a dog named Sonia Friedman, after the town psychologist. It was my mother's idea. The Christmas tree glittered, tragic. Radishes sat in the crystal bob bowl. Nothing was turning out as planned. In summer, my brother and I went to work at Pentwater. Sonia came, too. We swam in Lake Michigan as she barked and clawed, trying to save us from recreation. My room had a curtain in the middle, indicating the past presence of an invalid. I decided it would be good to play the part and went to the thrift store to buy a dress from the 1950s. Flouncy, sequins, three sizes too large. Also a nurse's outfit, which I wore for years. The dog was a mix of shepherd and lab. She had a beauty mark like Liz Taylor, black muzzle, ears, and coat, the color of cinnamon. Her paws were black. My brother was the fry cook, I the salad girl. He bought a Pinto with a Givenchy leather interior. It seemed odd to go to all that trouble. Never certain what happened to the dog or where it slept. Our hearts can never be too far from what we love.
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3: 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Published in Treasure Coast. Elizabeth Brown McCullough, Elizabeth B. McCullough, 67, a prolific poet, songwriter, and musician, passed away on Saturday, May 30 in New York City. Third daughter of longtime residents of Vero Beach, Bruce and Jean McCullough, she was a student of the public school system. She was on the tennis team at Vero Beach High School and skipped her senior year to attend the University of the South, in Sewanee, Tennessee. In addition to her BA in psychology, she later received her MFA from the School of Visual Arts, in NYC. Out of college, she moved to Boston and began to photograph the world around her, while she worked at the Children's Museum. Later based in Athens, GA, she was active in the vibrant music scene and her portraits of musicians such as Michael Stipe of Ram, were published in Spin and Cream. She moved to NYC to earn her MFA from the School of Visual Arts. Always a poet, she turned the lens towards her own life experiences and began writing music. Her band, Alpha Cat, released 4 CDs, the latest, Venus Smile, released in 2024. She lived in the NYC area for her remaining years. She is survived by her 3 sisters, Olivia B. McCullough, Melissa McCullough, and Margaret Russell, and her nephews and nieces, Nathan Levin Aspenson, Zara Aspenson, Olivia Russell, and Robert Vance Russell. The family asks that you might remember her through a donation to the Bidawi Pet Adoption Center, 152 West 24th Street, New York, New York, 10011. Posted online on June 12, 2026, published in Treasure Coast. Gertrude Brown Chitty Terry. Gertrude Brown Chitty Terry was known for her intelligence, humor, sharp memory, warmth, and gift for storytelling. Born on April 15, 1929, in Jacksonville, Florida, she died on June 4, 2026 at age 97 in Vero Beach, Florida. Gertrude was the youngest of six children, three sisters and two brothers, all of whom predeceased her, including her dear mother, when she was only 1 year of age. Raised in Jacksonville, she attended West Riverside Elementary School, John Gorey Jr. High and Robert E. Lee High, now Riverside High School. She met the love of her life, Jack Terry, a third-year medical student at Tulane University, during her first year at Sophie Newcomb College of Tulane University. On December 28, 1948, Gertrude married Jack. The early years of their marriage involved constant moves as Jack completed medical school with internships, residency, fellowship training, and a two-year tour as a surgeon in the Air Force during the Korean War. During 7 years and eight moves, they lived in New Orleans, Chicago, Biloxi, Houston, and other locations while welcoming three children into the family. In 1956, Gertrude returned to her hometown of Jacksonville, where Jack established his surgical practice. Finally able to put down roots and be near two of her sisters, the family was completed with the birth of their fourth child. She taught Sunday school, sang in the choir and chaired numerous committees at St. John's Presbyterian Church. As a member of the Junior League, she served as placement chairman, recording secretary, and co-chaired membership and choral committees. After Jack promised it would be their final move, the Terry family moved to Vero Beach in 1966 with three teenagers, a two-year-old and a St. Bernard. They chose Vero Beach, where the tropics begin, for its small oceanside community, the need for another surgeon, year-round golf and sunshine. At 45 years of age, Gertrude went back to school with dear friend, Jane Robinson, earning a nursing degree with honors. She had visions of medical mission trips with Jack in retirement. So began a lifelong career of medical advice for family and friends. One of eight founders, along with Ann Hamner, of the Adult Literacy Service, Literacy Services of Indian River County, Gertrude segued volunteering in literacy to a passion for literature. After attending a memoir writing workshop with daughter Charlotte, the two of them started the Sandfly Scribblers in 2009, who met every week in her home. Her home, known as the Sandfly Shuffle Inn, became the center of family life for the remainder of her years. A hub of hospitality, graciousness, and family gatherings, Gertrude herself described it as loving the revolving door. After being raised the baby of a large family without a mother, she became the matriarch of the Chitty Chick clan and adored the role. Gertrude leaves behind a loving family, generations of descendants, and countless friends who benefited from her warmth, wisdom, humor, and unwavering devotion. Her life spanned nearly a century extraordinary of change, yet she remained deeply rooted in the values of family, friendship, faith, and service that defined her character. Gertrude will be greatly missed and fondly remembered by all who knew and loved her. Gertrude Brown Chitty Terry was predeceased by her parents Arthur Benjamin Chitty and Hazel Talitha Brown Chitty, husband John Jack Heaney Terry, M.D. She was survived by her children John H. Terry, Jr., Charlotte N. Terry, John, Gretchen Terry Hibbard, Scott, Cooper L. Terry M.D., Ginny, by her grandchildren Stephanie S. Mon, Scott, John Christian Willis Terry, Emily, Hannah Elizabeth Terry, K.J., Bridie Palmer Butel Cobbs, Ryan, John Collingwood Butel, Rawson, Tyrell Henry Hibbard, Mary, Cooper Whitney Hibbard, Ashley, Virginia Hawthorne Terry, Edward Cooper Terry, Scout, Annabelle Louise Terry, by her great-grandchildren Cape Mon, Kwong, Justin, Cooper Monzelaya, Jose, Cassie McKee Mon, Lily B. Terry Martinson, Theo Terry Martinson, Mary L. Viola Smith, Emery Charlotte Cobbs, Kiera Mary Cobbs, Maddox Mae Butel, Bastian Collingwood Butel, Wiley Robert Butel, Genevieve Zeben Hibbard, Hazel Jane Hibbard, Posey Frieda Gertrude Hibbard and Boone Henry Zeben Hibbard in lieu of flowers, the family requests donations be made to the Hospice House of Vero or the Literacy Services of Indian River County. Services will be announced at a later date. Arrangements are under the direction of Cox Gifford C. Wynn's Funeral Home. An online guest book is available at coxgiffordcwins.com, posted online on June 12, 2026, published in Treasure Coast. James Jim Martin Bennett. James Jim Martin Bennett, aged 80, passed away peacefully of natural causes on May 25, 2026, in Fort Pierce, Florida. Jim was born on March 2, 1946, in Paris, Illinois, and grew up in Chrisman, Illinois. He was a proud veteran who honorably served his country in the United States Army. Following his military service, Jim built a distinguished career as a business consultant and advisor, widely respected for his dedication to Northwest Indiana. Jim spent many meaningful years living in Chesterton, Indiana, and Union Pier, Michigan, before moving to Fort Pierce, Florida. A man of immense energy, generosity, and service, Jim left a lasting mark on every community he called home. Simultaneous celebrations of life will take place Saturday, June 6, from 3:00-5:00 p.m. at both the American Legion Post 40 in Fort Pierce, Florida and the St. Joseph Benton Harbor Elks Lodge No. 541 in Benton Harbor, MI. A future service will be held in Paris, Illinois. Arrangements are under the direction of Hazley Funeral Home, Fort Pierce, Florida. For service details and full obituary, please visit www.hazleyfuneralhome.com, posted online on June 4, 2026, published in Treasure Coast. Jeffrey E. Futch. It is with great sadness that we announce the passing of Jeffrey E. Futch, 68, of Sebring, Florida, beloved husband, father, grandfather, family member, and friend. Jeff passed away on May 22, 2026, at the age of 68, leaving behind a legacy of love, strength, faith, and kindness that will be cherished by all who knew him. A celebration of life will be held on June 20 at 4 p.m., at Bible Fellowship Church, 3750 Hammock Road, Sebring, Florida, 33872. A reception will immediately follow at the Country Club of Sebring, Albatross, 4800 Haw Branch Road, Sebring, Florida, 33875. Family and friends are invited to join in honoring and celebrating Jeff's life. Posted online on June 4, 2026, published in Treasure Coast. John Mahone Kellogg Jr. John Mahone Kellogg Jr., known to all as Jack, beloved husband, father, and grandfather, passed away peacefully at home on June 5, 2026, at the age of 96. Born in Philadelphia, Pennsylvania, Jack faced profound loss early in life. His mother, Isabel, passed away when he was just 10, and his father, John Sr., when he was 13. The resilience he forged in those formative years shaped the quiet strength that would define him throughout his life. Jack was a graduate of Germantown Friends School and Ryder College. He answered his country's call during the Korean War, earning his commission through Officer Candidate School and serving honorably as a second lieutenant in the United States Army. After his service, he returned home and built a life grounded in love, loyalty, friendship, and purpose. In 1955, he married Ann Lee Willett, and together they raised their family in Ambler and Springhouse, Pennsylvania. This past year, Jack and Ann celebrated their 70th wedding anniversary. Jack enjoyed a distinguished career in banking at Provident National Bank, where he worked until his retirement in 1992, a tenure marked by the same steadiness and integrity that characterized everything he did. Beyond his professional life, Jack was a devoted presence in his community in every sense. He served as president of the Rotary Club, giving his time and leadership to causes larger than himself. And for those who knew him at the Maple Glen Tavern, he was simply the general, a title that spoke to his natural authority, his warmth, and the way he made everyone around him feel at ease. Sports were a constant thread throughout Jack's life. He quarterbacked the football team at Germantown Friends School, played basketball on his bank's team, and competed in volleyball at the Maple Glen Tavern. A lifelong Philadelphia Eagles fan, he He held season tickets and never wavered in his loyalty to his team. He also had a quieter competitive streak. Jack did the daily crossword puzzle in pen. An avid tennis player and casual golfer, Jack found great joy in sport and competition well into his later years. For decades, summers meant Nantucket, the island, held a special place in his heart. As an active member of the Nantucket Yacht Club, Jack's devotion to tennis left a lasting mark on the club and its community. He was a two-time recipient of the House Service Bowl, awarded to the person who has done the most for tennis, and received both the Good Sport Award given to the player who is consistently a good sport, never complains, and is always fun to be with, and the Duncan Terry Sutphen Memorial Trophy for men's tennis sportsmanship and love of the game. Perhaps the most enduring tribute came when the Nantucket Yacht Club established the Jack Kellogg Society, honoring active tennis players over the age of 80. Jack himself played until the age of 94, a testament to his passion, his grit, and his unshakable love of the game. In 2005, he and Ann made their home in Vero Beach, Florida, where he spent his final years. Jack is survived by his wife, Ann Willett Kellogg, his three children, John, Sandy, and Dan, and his wife Patty, and seven grandchildren, Sam, Jim, Matthew, Mark, Julie, Alice, and Elizabeth. He was preceded in death by his parents, Isabel and John Mahone Kellogg Sr. Jack Kellogg lived 96 years with grace, grit, and genuine warmth. He will be deeply missed by all who had the privilege of knowing him. In lieu of flowers, donations may be sent to the Sheriff's Youth Ranch Barbecue, 4055 41st Avenue, Vero Beach, Florida, 32960. 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John Seaman, 72, passed away June 3, 2026. 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Kathleen F. Henderson, 85, passed away June 4, 2026. 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Maria Josefina Ibarra Trujillo, 82, passed away June 8, 2026. 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Mary Lou DeSensi, 90, passed away June 3, 2026. 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Richard Sidorik, 89, passed away June 11, 2025. 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Richard L. Sanfratello, 83, passed away June 9, 2026. 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Robert Austin Burson. Robert Austin Burson of Port St. Lucie, Florida, passed away peacefully on June 6, 2026, at Hospice of the Treasure Coast. Bob, as he was known by most, except the littles in his family who called him Bobby or OPA Bob, was a kind and gentle soul, a loving husband, a sentimental brother, uncle, and cousin, and a good friend to many, a true Southern gentleman. Bob was born in 1951 in Fort Myers, Florida, to Paul and Noma Burson. He was the youngest in a family six, and older sisters, Davine, Paula, and Cheryl frequently, and affectionately, of course, referred to him as the Little Prince. Bob was a true Florida boy, thriving in the Boy Scout campgrounds surrounding Lee County, with his father as the scout master of F.T. Meyer's Troop 18. Together they both remained active in scouting throughout their lifetimes. Bob often credited scouting with teaching him many of the life principles: loyalty, helpfulness, respect for others, and trustworthiness, he used in his everyday life. Always an avid Gator fan, Bob earned his BSBA with honors from the University of Florida in 1973, and his Juris Doctorate from UF's Holland Law Center in 1976. Bob was sworn into the Florida Bar in 1976 and just received the Florida Bar's 50 Years of Practice Award in June of 2026. Bob moved to Stewart in December of 1976 and was a partner in the Palm Beach County firm of Cromwell & Remsen, operating its Stewart office until 1982, when he opened his private practice in real estate law, estate planning and probate, and corporate and banking law, where he practiced until his passing. Bob was a board-certified real estate attorney with an AV rating for 32 years and was a member of the American Bar Association, the Martin County Bar Association, a charter member of the Real Property Council of Martin County, chairman and member of the Florida Bar Grievance Committee in the early 2000s, and a trustee of Attorney's Title Insurance Fund. While the law was his profession, Bob's true enthusiasm was saved for his community involvement, especially with the Kiwanis Club of Stewart, which he joined in 1979, serving as a board member, secretary, and as its president in 1985-86, lieutenant governor, state chairman for Kiwanis International Special Olympics, and founding sponsor of Action Club of Martin County for special needs adults. His favorite projects were Kiwanis Youth Park, Special Olympics, Saturdays with Santa, and most of all, pancakes and reading in the park. And he could always be found with his camera at any Kiwanis function, meeting, or event. In addition, Bob was a charter member and director, president, secretary, and board member for over 20 years of the Lyric Theater in Stewart. He was the clerk of session for the First Presbyterian Church of Port St. Lucie and charter director and president of Keep Martin Beautiful in the late 1990s. In his spare time, Bob was an active amateur photographer, and he assembled a large collection of old photography and video equipment over the last 50 years, which will be donated to a museum for future generations to enjoy. Of course, as an avid, or rabid, Gator fan, whether it was football, basketball, gymnastics, or swimming, Bob wore his UF Gator orange and blue proudly, and he was proudest of his big Gator blue truck, which he drove daily since 2006. Bob is survived by his high school sweetheart and wife of 52 years, Jo, two sisters, Paula, Greg, Robertson, and Cheryl, Michael, Field, his sister-in-law, Monique McCall, without whom the last few months would have been impossible in the operation of his office, his brother-in-law, Matt McCall, who was a constant source of support these past 6 months, his sisters-in-law, Yvonne Rohaley and Pamela, Doug, wedding, many nieces, nephews, and cousins, a special mention to all the littles as he called them, who sent him handmade cards and drawings to keep him going this past year, Gemma Rose Nolan, Maverick Nolan, and Spencer Shelton, Emmett Shelton, Jasper Shelton, and Dexter Shelton, and to Morgan, McCall, Nolan, Matthew McCall, and Tanya, wedding, Shelton, the three now fully grown nieces and nephew who were so much a part of his everyday life, as they grew up in his day-to-day world and listened to his educational opportunities because they were his special children. The family would also like to extend a very special thank you to Dr. Cheryl Jordan of Stewart for her unwavering and loving care, and hours of dedication to Bob during his valiant battle with cancer. Bob loved his family, he loved his profession, he loved scouting, Kiwanis, photography, and his community. A memorial service will be held at Promenade on the River located at 2240 SE Veterans Memorial Parkway in Port St. Lucie, Florida, on Friday, July 17, 2026, at 10 a.m. In lieu of flowers, memorial donations may be made to the Kiwanis Club of Stewart Foundation, in memory of Bob Burson, P. P.O. Box 532 Stuart, Florida, 34995, to support a local community project in Bob's name, or to Hospice of the Treasure Coast. Posted online on June 12, 2026, published in Treasure Coast. Roberta Lynn London. Roberta Lynn London, 90, of Palm City, Florida, passed away on February 26, 2026. Known by many as Bobby, Roberta was born in Brooklyn, New York on February 6, 1936, to Morris and Dora Ratson. She grew up in Brooklyn and Queens, New York, graduating from Forest Hills High School and Queens College, where she majored in psychology. She married her former husband, the late Lawrence London, in 1956, and they raised three children in Westbury and Great Neck, New York, before he passed away in 1987. While in Westbury, Roberta was deeply involved in the community, local education, and local politics. She began making films with Westbury teenagers as part of the Narcotics Education Workshop, NEW, in the 70s, and later produced several educational films about suburban life, education, and parent-child and husband-wife relationships that would be distributed to colleges and universities. In Great Neck, she would go on to develop and produce a 10-part television series called The Sporting Life that went behind the scenes in the lives of such athletes as jockey Angel Cordero, tennis star Martina Navratilova, football lineman George Stark, and pitcher Jim Catfish Hunter. Narrated by pitcher-turned-broadcaster Jim Palmer, the series aired on public television in 1985. In the years that followed, Roberta ventured into a new life in New York City, then Westchester County, and finally, in Palm City, Florida, with her partner, collaborator, and husband, Don Blauvelt. During that time, she would cook magnificent meals in several unique and fabulous New York City apartments, ride a Harley Davidson, learn to fly fish and shoot skeet, and continue to pursue a lifelong passion for film and video. Don introduced her to the Apple Lisa personal computer, and she was forever hooked. In Florida, Roberta spent many years working for the Heart and Family Health Institute of Port St. Lucie as the director of marketing, director of medical imaging, and member of the leadership team. She cherished her roles at HFHI and loved being part of the local medical community. Roberta never strayed far from the camera, though, and in her later years she became an avid and award-winning floral and wildlife photographer. Her work celebrated the beauty, uniqueness, humor, joy, and peace to be found in nature, and she thrilled in sharing her art with others. Roberta is survived by her husband, Donald P. Blauvelt of Palm City, Florida, her children, and their spouses, Joshua and Madeline London of Huntington Bay, New York, Jenny and Walter Adamy of Melbourne, Florida, and Matthew and Nancy London of Dix Hills, New York. She is also survived by her grandchildren, Joey London, Wally Adamy, and Tyler, Alexa, and Lily London, as well as her sister, Marlene Wertheimer, and a host of nieces and nephews. A memorial gathering celebrating Roberta's life will be held on Saturday, June 13, 2026, at 1:30 p.m., followed by a service at 2:30 p.m. at the Forest Hills Memorial Park and Palm City Chapel, 2001 Southwest Murphy Road, Palm City, Florida, 34990. To share stories or send condolences, please visit www.foresthillspalmcityflorida.com. Posted online on June 5, 2026, published in Treasure Coast. Rosemary Bendekovitz Wilson. Rosemary Bendekovitz Wilson passed away on Monday, June 1, 2026, at the age of 89. She lived independently in her home until the end, and passed away as well as anyone can, in her own home, in her own bed, during the night. Rosemary was born in 1936 in Allentown, PA, to immigrant parents. In the 1950s and 1960s she modeled in New York City and in Europe, and later was a successful real estate agent in Florida. She married Albert T. Wilson III and had two children, Teddy and Alicia. Rosemary was passionate about conservative politics, the right to life, the arts, gardening, her pets and her children. She was a conservative firebrand and did not mince words, if you know, you know. Rosemary is survived by her children, Ted Wilson, Maria D. Wilson, of Fuquay-Varina, NC, and Alicia Bosher, J. Bosher, of Vero Beach, FL, three grandchildren, Christina Bosher in Campo, John Aaron Bosher and Tristan Wilson, as well as two brothers, Joe and John Bendekovitz. Rosemary chose cremation and asked that no formal service be held for her, therefore services will be private. A mass intention at St. Helens Catholic Church will be offered on Sunday, July 19 at the 8:45 a.m. service. Given her love for her pets throughout her life, donations to the Humane Society of Vero Beach and Indian River County, https://hsvb.org, would be welcome. The family will host a memorial gathering to be announced at a later date. Otherwise, we would suggest that her friends offer up a heartfelt prayer, and that those other than her friends find a bit of forgiveness in their hearts. We expect that Rosemary will shortly be assisting St. Peter at the gates, raising funds for heaven and checking the conservative bona fides for all those seeking entrance. Posted online on June 6, 2026, published in Treasure Coast. Russell W. Hogan, 81, passed away June 8, 2026. Arrangements provided by All County Funeral Home and AMP, Crematory, Stuart, Florida. Posted online on June 10, 2026, published in Treasure Coast. Tamara Narodetsky, 94, passed away June 4, 2026. Arrangements provided by All County Funeral Home and AMP, Crematory, Stuart, Florida. Posted online on June 5, 2026, published in Treasure Coast. Sports Online. Haiti soccer team makes emotional return to World Cup after 54 years. I was 12 years from being born when the Haitian men's national soccer team last made an appearance in the FIFA World Cup. After 54 years, many proud Haitians like myself get to take in a once-in-a-lifetime experience as Les Grenadiers are back to compete in the world's greatest sporting event. Haiti is set to open Group C stage play against Scotland at 9 p.m. Saturday from Boston Stadium. While I look forward to the players standing on the field and the Haitian national anthem blaring through the speakers, the anticipation has made me flash back to one of the best sporting events I ever attended. On March 5, 2006, the Puerto Rican national baseball team visited Tradition Field in Port St. Lucie to take on the New York Mets in an exhibition game during spring training. There weren't any stakes, and frankly, considering that it was half of my lifetime ago, I don't remember a single play. But what I do remember from my seat several rows behind the visiting dugout is the electricity created in the packed stands by the Puerto Rican fans, who roared with every run their team scored as if it was a World Series game. More importantly, they created a festive atmosphere unlike any other I had felt to that point, chanting, singing and providing non-stop energy. The loudest cheers belonged to Bernie Williams. It sounded like the Bronx in October every time the New York Yankees legend stepped to the plate. I came to the conclusion at that day's end, international events are unmatched. And since then, being in attendance for multiple World Baseball Classic games have only confirmed that feeling. But on all of those occasions, I never truly had a country to root for. I took in the passion of others. Fast forward 20 years later, while I won't be able to attend any of the World Cup matches, the vibes won't be borrowed. I'll get to wrap myself in the flag from the comfort of a recliner. The only thing better is that I get to experience these games with my family, and in particular my parents, who have vivid memories of 1974. My mother remembers listening to the World Cup on the radio as a woman in mid-20s living inside the Central Plateau in Hinch. Meanwhile, my 82-year-old father, who attended World Cup matches the last time the event was held in the United States, can easily rattle off names from the 74 squad, like Philippe Vorbi, Pierre Bayonne and Emmanuel Sanon, who scored during the country's first match against Italy. Watching sporting events with them isn't new. In fact, it's central to me liking sports in the first place. For my father and I, nights together watching basketball games or boxing matches help foster our bond, but this is a new experience that will be unlike any other. Haitian athletes who have made the NBA, Lou Dort, Bénédicte Mathurin, or NFL, Jason Pierre-Paul, Pierre Garcon, have represented their heritage. That's always cool to see. Still, it just means more to see Haiti draped on the front of a kit. I'll have the same kit on, as will my father, who was overjoyed when I surprised him with one. Haiti is not expected to advance past the Group C, let alone win a match against Scotland, Morocco, or Brazil, who Haitians have thrown their support behind for decades. That's not the point. For a country that's been engulfed in crisis after crisis and for its people who have been painted in an unfairly negative light, this moment represents a real point of pride, seeing its biggest stars illuminate on the biggest stage possible. That pride was on display when the team performed in front of sold-out stadiums during exhibition matches in South Florida earlier this month. That pride was on display when a mass of fans stood on the streets to welcome the team's arrival to their team hotel on Thursday in Quincy, Massachusetts. And for those unable to attend a match, that pride will be on display across watch parties, where Sweet Mickey or Joe Dwitifile will be blasting through the speakers, and Griot, Pate Cota, and Pickles will be on the menu. It certainly will be at my house. Se pofeti la queomance. Patrick Bernado is a sports reporter for Treasure Coast Newspapers. He can be reached at 772-985-9692, on X at Pat Bernado or via email at bernado@gannett.com. Indian River Online 11 Florida restaurants with chicken parmesan on the Treasure Coast. Chicken parmesan, also known as chicken parm and chicken parmigiana, is one of the most iconic Italian-American dishes, stemming from its hearty, indulgent, and comforting nature. Its crispy, juicy chicken pairs beautifully with gooey melted cheese and decadent marinara sauce, creating a mouth-watering dish. Here are some restaurants that offer chicken parm, one in each Treasure Coast city where applicable, including some that are less obvious choices than your tried-and-true favorite. Chef Michelle Hennessy and her chef husband, Gus, own the well-known intimate Italian restaurant. Gus, an immigrant from Mexico City, trained under a Sicilian restaurant owner for 10 years. The two previously ran River Grill before retiring the restaurant in 2013. It has an elevated casual atmosphere with a rustic Italian feel featuring an inviting, open dining area and bar. Along with Italian classics, it offers house-made cannolis, specialty cocktails, and a diverse wine list. The chicken parmesan, smothered in marinara and mozzarella and served over pasta, is a crowd favorite. Giuseppe Giambanco, a native of Carini, Italy, and his son, Robert, opened the first Giuseppe's restaurant in Sebastian's Roseland community in 1983, which later was relocated to its current spot. They expanded the Italian restaurant with a second location in Felsmere in 1989. Robert's daughter, Raffaella, and her husband, Brett, now run the Felsmere location, still using the family's authentic recipes. The casual eatery offers chicken parmigiana, lightly breaded and topped with tomato sauce and mozzarella cheese. The downtown Vero Beach restaurant has been serving New York-style pizza and classic Italian food for 30 years. It is owned by New York native Ralph Cucuriz, who uses many of his family's secret recipes passed down by his father, who opened their first pizza shop in the 1950s. It has a cozy atmosphere with indoor and limited outdoor seating. The popular chicken parmigiana is breaded and fried, topped with house-made tomato sauce and melted mozzarella and served over spaghetti or ziti. The family-owned and operated downtown Fort Pierce restaurant opened in 2006. It specializes in authentic Sicilian cuisine and New York-style pizza, with all sauces, dressing, garlic rolls and desserts made in-house. It offers a casual atmosphere with indoor seating with a view its open kitchen. The menu features chicken parmigiana, breaded, baked and topped with mozzarella, served with pasta, and chicken parmigiana, a parmesan cutlet with a slice of lasagna on top. Croce Giambanco opened the first Nino's restaurant, Nino's Cafe, in Vero Beach in 1981, and has expanded with Nino's Corner in Vero Beach and Nino's Lakewood Park. Giambanco was born in Carini, Italy, and migrated to the United States in 1973. David Decker, who spent over 15 years as Giambanco's apprentice, has taken over stewardship of Nino's Cafe. The menu features chicken parmigiana with a lightly breaded chicken breast, topped with tomato sauce and mozzarella, served with spaghetti, penne, rigatoni, or fettuccine. Anthony and Dominic Fella own and operate the Italian restaurant, which their father opened in 1968 after emigrating from Italy. It offers traditional Italian cuisine made from recipes passed down by their parents. It offers a cozy, authentic neighborhood Italian restaurant atmosphere with indoor booth and table seating, along with some outdoor tables. The menu features chicken parmesan with side options including linguine, angel hair, fries, broccoli, spinach, penne, and spaghetti. The authentic Italian restaurant serves classic Italian fare alongside brick oven or conventional New York-style pizzas. It offers a quaint atmosphere with indoor seating, a full bar and an outdoor tiki patio. There is live music on Tuesday, Thursday, Friday, and Saturday. The popular chicken parmigiana features a breaded chicken breast, baked with tomato sauce, mozzarella, and parmesan cheese. 1319 Northeast Sunview Terrace, Jensen Beach, 772-261-8427. Website: Chef owner Gary Profeta opened the restaurant near the Roosevelt Bridge in 1997. It specializes in Northern and Southern Italian cuisine, a tribute to Profeta's mother, who is from Northern Italy, and father, who is from Southern Italy. Casa Bello means beautiful house in Italian, a fitting name for the romantic old Florida-style house-turned-restaurant. It is affectionately decorated, with three dining areas including an intimate alcove, a main living room-like dining space and an extraordinary garden area with live plants and a running fountain. It offers a varied food menu and an extensive wine line. The menu features pollo alla parmigiana, a boneless chicken breast lightly breaded and sautéed to a golden brown, topped with marinara sauce and mozzarella cheese. Dave Trains opened the waterfront clam bar known for its fresh seafood and Italian fusion cuisine in 2022. 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Florida 2026 hurricane season. How to prepare your home and family. The 2026 Atlantic hurricane season runs from June 1 to November 30, and whether you're a new, long-time, or lifelong Florida resident, you should know how to prepare for hurricane season. An average season has 14 named storms, 7 hurricanes and 3 major hurricanes. Florida was predicted to have somewhat below normal activity with 13 named storms, including 6 hurricanes, 2 of which could be major. Here are some tips to keep yourself safe in the event of a hurricane. 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Olivia Franklin is TC Palm's trending reporter. You can contact her at olivia.franklin@tcpalm.com, 317-627-8048 or follow her on X at @lib_5. Florida ranks for OnlyFans spending. See what the Treasure Coast spent. OnlyFans has become a popular subscription platform and source of income for adult entertainment creators since it started in 2016. Florida ranked fourth among 50 states and Washington, D.C., for the most money spent on OnlyFans in 2025, according to a new report by OnlyGuider, OnlyFans promotion site. Miami and Orlando were in the top 10 among cities per 10,000 residents. People in Florida spent $159.6 million for OnlyFans subscriptions in 2025. Miami spent $17.5 million and Orlando spent $14.34 million. Here's what to know about OnlyFans and how much money people on the Treasure Coast spent on it in 2025. OnlyFans is a social media network that has an online subscription service. Creators can earn money from fans who pay a monthly membership fee to see exclusive content. The website has become synonymous with adult entertainment. Some OnlyFans adult models can earn millions from subscriptions and tips. OnlyFans has over 300 million users and generated an estimated $2.63 billion in 2025, according to OnlyGuider. To see the full list of Florida counties, go to floridatoday.com. Olivia Franklin is TC Palm's trending reporter. You can contact her at olivia.franklin@tcpalm.com, 317-627-8048 or follow her on X at @lib_5. Florida romance author tells how Treasure Coast inspired new book. Best-selling romance author Grace Riley next month will release her new book Yes, Chef, a contemporary romance inspired by places on the Treasure Coast. Riley moved to Florida 5 years ago from Long Island, New York. When her parents moved to Florida, she came down with them and fell in love with the area. Hoa Q&Amp, a Can Anything Be Done About Smokers Smoke in Common Areas? Editor's note, attorneys at Good, Deboist and Amp, cross-respond to questions about Florida Community Association law. With offices in Naples, Fort Myers, Coral Gables, Boca Raton, and Pensacola, the firm represents community associations throughout Florida and focuses on condominium and homeowner association law, real estate law, litigation, estate planning, and business law. 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Located just down the road from the Pensacola Country Club and minutes from downtown Pensacola, the Pensacola Yacht Club, and Pensacola Naval Air Station, this three-bedroom, three-bath residence is fantastic. Realtor Mary Dunn notes that the home is solidly constructed brick and in one of Pensacola's most upscale, waterfront neighborhoods. The foyer leads directly into a spacious living room, with a fireplace and streaming natural light, where you'll enjoy entertaining or relaxing with friends and family. On the opposite side of the hall, you'll find a private dining area, which is perfect for dinner parties and formal gatherings. Additionally, the French doors make it the perfect place for a study or office, if you prefer more casual dining. The bright, updated kitchen boasts abundant granite counters, pull-out drawers, a built-in pantry, Bosch gas cooktop with downdraft, Bosch dishwasher, and GE profile wall oven and microwave. It flows into a family room with custom built-ins, says Dunn. A private courtyard / patio just off the family room is wonderful for meals al fresco or morning coffee. Ascending to the second floor, you'll find the primary suite and two guest bedrooms. The primary bedroom opens to a recently renovated, 2024, private deck finished with commercial-grade decking and underlayment. The deck is a peaceful spot to relax, sunbathe, or watch the Blue Angels, affirms Dunn. An adjoining primary bath includes two vanities, a walk-in shower and a deep soaking tub. The two additional bedrooms offer ample closet storage and share a recently renovated full bath. The property has been updated with a new roof, 2021, new HVAC systems, upstairs and down, 2021, with new ductwork, 2023, and a tankless gas water heater. Chanterine's location and layout give it a European atmosphere, and with its deeded access to Pensacola Bay, residents can enjoy watching the Blue Angels practice, along with fabulous

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1: 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Published in Treasure Coast. Elizabeth Brown McCullough, Elizabeth B. McCullough, 67, a prolific poet, songwriter, and musician, passed away on Saturday, May 30 in New York City. Third daughter of longtime residents of Vero Beach, Bruce and Jean McCullough, she was a student of the public school system. She was on the tennis team at Vero Beach High School and skipped her senior year to attend the University of the South, in Sewanee, Tennessee. In addition to her BA in psychology, she later received her MFA from the School of Visual Arts, in NYC. Out of college, she moved to Boston and began to photograph the world around her, while she worked at the Children's Museum. Later based in Athens, GA, she was active in the vibrant music scene, and her portraits of musicians such as Michael Stipe of Ram were published in Spin and Cream. She moved to NYC to earn her MFA from the School of Visual Arts. Always a poet, she turned the lens towards her own life experiences and began writing music. Her band, Alpha Cat, released 4 CDs, the latest, Venus Smile, released in 2024. She lived in the NYC area for her remaining years. She is survived by her 3 sisters, Olivia B. McCullough, Melissa McCullough, and Margaret Russell, and her nephews and nieces, Nathan Levin Aspenson, Zara Aspenson, Olivia Russell, and Robert Vance Russell. The family asks that you might remember her through a donation to the Bidawi Pet Adoption Center, 152 West 24th Street, New York, New York, 10011. Posted online on June 12, 2026. Published in Treasure Coast. Gertrude Brown Chitty Terry. Gertrude Brown Chitty Terry was known for her intelligence, humor, sharp memory, warmth, and gift for storytelling. Born on April 15, 1929, in Jacksonville, Florida, she died on June 4, 2026 at age 97, in Vero Beach, Florida. Gertrude was the youngest of 6 children, 3 sisters, and 2 brothers, all of whom predeceased her, including her dear mother, when she was only 1 year of age. Raised in Jacksonville, she attended West Riverside Elementary School, John Gorey Jr. High, and Robert E. Lee High, now Riverside High School. She met the love of her life, Jack Terry, a third-year medical student at Tulane University, during her first year at Sophie Newcomb College of Tulane University. On December 28, 1948, Gertrude married Jack. The early years of their marriage involved constant moves, as Jack completed medical school with internships, residency, fellowship training, and a 2-year tour as a surgeon in the Air Force during the Korean War. During 7 years and 8 moves, they lived in New Orleans, Chicago, Biloxi, Houston, and other locations while welcoming 3 children into the family. In 1956, Gertrude returned to her hometown of Jacksonville, where Jack established his surgical practice. Finally able to put down roots and be near 2 of her sisters, the family was completed with the birth of their 4th child. She taught Sunday school, sang in the choir, and chaired numerous committees at St. John's Presbyterian Church. As a member of the Junior League, she served as placement chairman, recording secretary, and co-chaired membership and choral committees. After Jack promised it would be their final move, The Terry family moved to Vero Beach in 1966 with three teenagers,

a 2-year-old and a Saint Bernard. They chose Vero Beach, where the tropics begin, for its small oceanside community, the need for another surgeon, year-round golf and sunshine. At 45 years of age, Gertrude went back to school with dear friend, Jane Robinson, earning a nursing degree with honors. She had visions of medical mission trips with Jack in retirement. So began a lifelong career of medical advice for family and friends. One of 8 founders, along with Ann Hamner, of the Adult Literacy Service, Literacy Services of Indian River County, Gertrude segued volunteering in literacy to a passion for literature. After attending a memoir writing workshop with daughter Charlotte, the two of them started the Sandfly Scribblers in 2009, who met every week in her home. Her home, known as the Sandfly Shuffle Inn, became the center of family life for the remainder of her years. A hub of hospitality, graciousness, and family gatherings, Gertrude herself described it as loving the revolving door. After being raised the baby of a large family without a mother, she became the matriarch of the Chitty Chick clan and adored the role. Gertrude leaves behind a loving family, generations of descendants, and countless friends who benefited from her warmth, wisdom, humor, and unwavering devotion. Her life spanned nearly a century extraordinary of change, yet she remained deeply rooted in the values of family, friendship, faith, and service that defined her character. Gertrude will be greatly missed and fondly remembered by all who knew and loved her. Gertrude Brown Chitty Terry was predeceased by her parents Arthur Benjamin Chitty and Hazel Talitha Brown Chitty, husband John Jack Heaney Terry, M.D. She was survived by her children John H. Terry, Jr., Charlotte N. Terry, John, Gretchen Terry Hibbard, Scott, Cooper L. Terry M.D., Ginny, by her grandchildren Stephanie S. Mon, Scott, John Christian Willis Terry, Emily, Hannah Elizabeth Terry, K.J., Bridie Palmer Butel Cobbs, Ryan, John Collingwood Butel, Rawson, Tyrell Henry Hibbard, Mary, Cooper Whitney Hibbard, Ashley, Virginia Hawthorne Terry, Edward Cooper Terry, Scout, Annabelle Louise Terry, by her great-grandchildren Cape Mon, Kwong, Justin, Cooper Monzelaya, Jose, Cassie McKee Mon, Lily B. 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In lieu of flowers, the family requests donations be made to the Hospice House of Vero or the Literacy Services of Indian River County. Services will be announced at a later date. Arrangements are under the direction of Cox Gifford C. Wynn's Funeral Home. An online guest book is available at coxgiffordcwins.com, posted online on June 12, 2026, published in Treasure Coast. James Jim Martin Bennett. James Jim Martin Bennett, aged 80, passed away peacefully of natural causes on May 25, 2026, in Fort Pierce, Florida. Jim was born on March 2, 1946, in Paris, Illinois, and grew up in Chrisman, Illinois. He was a proud veteran who honorably served his country in the United States Army. Following his military service, Jim built a distinguished career as a business consultant and advisor, widely respected for his dedication to Northwest Indiana. Jim spent many meaningful years living in Chesterton, Indiana, and Union Pier, Michigan, before moving to Fort Pierce, Florida. A man of immense energy, generosity, and service, Jim left a lasting mark on every community he called home. Simultaneous celebrations of life will take place Saturday, June 6, from 3:00 to 5:00 p.m. at both the American Legion Post 40 in Fort Pierce, Florida, and the St. Joseph Benton Harbor Elks Lodge No. 541 in Benton Harbor, MI. A future service will be held in Paris, Illinois. Arrangements are under the direction of Hazley Funeral Home, Fort Pierce, Florida. For service details and full obituary, please visit www.hazleyfuneralhome.com, posted online on June 4, 2026, published in Treasure Coast. Jeffrey E. Futch. It is with great sadness that we announce the passing of Jeffrey E. Futch, 68,
of Sebring, Florida, beloved husband, father, grandfather, family member, and friend. Jeff passed away on May 22, 2026, at the age of 68, leaving behind a legacy of love, strength, faith, and kindness that will be cherished by all who knew him. A celebration of life will be held on June 20 at 4 p.m., at Bible Fellowship Church, 3750 Hammock Road, Sebring, Florida, 33872. A reception will immediately follow at the Country Club of Sebring, Albatross, 4800 Haw Branch Road, Sebring, Florida, 33875. Family and friends are invited to join in honoring and celebrating Jeff's life. Posted online on June 4, 2026, published in Treasure Coast, John Mahone Kellogg Jr. John Mahone Kellogg Jr., known to all as Jack, beloved husband, father, and grandfather, passed away peacefully at home on June 5, 2026, at the age of 96. Born in Philadelphia, Pennsylvania, Jack faced profound loss early in life. His mother, Isabel, passed away when he was just 10, and his father, John Sr., when he was 13. The resilience he forged in those formative years shaped the quiet strength that would define him throughout his life. Jack was a graduate of Germantown Friends School and Ryder College. He answered his country's call during the Korean War, earning his commission through Officer Candidate School and serving honorably as a second lieutenant in the United States Army. After his service, he returned home and built a life grounded in love, loyalty, friendship, and purpose. In 1955, he married Ann Lee Willett, and together they raised their family in Ambler and Spring House, Pennsylvania. This past year, Jack and Ann celebrated their 70th wedding anniversary. Jack enjoyed a distinguished career in banking at Provident National Bank, where he worked until his retirement in 1992, a tenure marked by the same steadiness and integrity that characterized everything he did. Beyond his professional life, Jack was a devoted presence in his community in every sense. He served as president of the Rotary Club, giving his time and leadership to causes larger than himself. And for those who knew him at the Maple Glen Tavern, he was simply the general, a title that spoke to his natural authority, his warmth, and the way he made everyone around him feel at ease. Sports were a constant thread throughout Jack's life. He quarterbacked the football team at Germantown Friends School, played basketball on his bank's team, and competed in volleyball at the Maple Glen Tavern. A lifelong Philadelphia Eagles fan, he held season tickets and never wavered in his loyalty to his team. He also had a quieter competitive streak. Jack did the daily crossword puzzle in pen. An avid tennis player and casual golfer, Jack found great joy in sport and competition well into his later years. For decades, summers meant Nantucket, the island, held a special place in his heart. As an active member of the Nantucket Yacht Club, Jack's devotion to tennis left a lasting mark on the club and its community. He was a two-time recipient of the House Service Bowl, awarded to the person who has done the most for tennis, and received both the Good Sport Award, given to the player who is consistently a good sport, never complains, and is always fun to be with, and the Duncan Terry Sutphen Memorial Trophy for men's tennis sportsmanship and love of the game. Perhaps the most enduring tribute came when the Nantucket Yacht Club established the Jack Kellogg Society, honoring active tennis players over the age of 80. Jack himself played until the age of 94, a testament to his passion, his grit, and his unshakable love of the game. In 2005, he and Ann made their home in Vero Beach, Florida, where he spent his final years. Jack is survived by his wife, Ann Willett Kellogg, his three children, John, Sandy, and Dan, and his wife Patty, and seven grandchildren, Sam, Jim, Matthew, Mark, Julie, Alice, and Elizabeth. He was preceded in death by his parents, Isabel and John Mahone Kellogg Sr. Jack Kellogg lived 96 years with grace, grit, and genuine warmth. He will be deeply missed by all who had the privilege of knowing him. In lieu of flowers, donations may be sent to the Sheriff's Youth Ranch Barbecue, 4055 41st Avenue, Vero Beach, Florida, 32960. 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
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Published in Treasure Coast. Robert Austin Burson. Robert Austin Burson of Port St. Lucie, Florida, passed away peacefully on June 6, 2026, at Hospice of the Treasure Coast. Bob, as he was known by most, except the littles in his family who called him Bobby or OPA Bob, was a kind and gentle soul, a loving husband, a sentimental brother, uncle, and cousin, and a good friend to many, a true Southern gentleman. Bob was born in 1951 in Fort Myers, Florida, to Paul and Noma Burson. He was the youngest in a family six, and older sisters, Davin, Paula, and Cheryl frequently, and affectionately, of course, referred to him as the Little Prince. Bob was a true Florida boy, thriving in the Boy Scout campground surrounding Lee County, with his father as the scout master of F.T. Myers Troop 18. Together they both remained active in scouting throughout their lifetimes. Bob often credited scouting with teaching him many of the life principles: loyalty, helpfulness, respect for others, and trustworthiness, he used in his everyday life. Always an avid Gator fan, Bob earned his BSBA with honors from the University of Florida in 1973, and his Juris Doctorate from UF's Holland Law Center in 1976. Bob was sworn into the Florida Bar in 1976 and just received the Florida Bar's 50 Years of Practice Award in June of 2026. Bob moved to Stewart in December of 1976 and was a partner in the Palm Beach County firm of Cromwell & Remsen, operating its Stewart office until 1982, when he opened his private practice in real estate law, estate planning and probate, and corporate and banking law, where he practiced until his passing. Bob was a board-certified real estate attorney with an AV rating for 32 years and was a member of the American Bar Association, the Martin County Bar Association, a charter member of the Real Property Council of Martin County, chairman and member of the Florida Bar Grievance Committee in the early 2000s, and a trustee of Attorney's Title Insurance Fund. While the law was his profession, Bob's true enthusiasm was saved for his community involvement, especially with the Kiwanis Club of Stewart, which he joined in 1979, serving as a board member, secretary, and as its president in 1985-86. Lieutenant Governor, State Chairman for Kiwanis International Special Olympics, and founding sponsor of Action Club of Martin County for Special Needs Adults. His favorite projects were Kiwanis Youth Park, Special Olympics, Saturdays with Santa, and most of all, pancakes and reading in the park.
and he could always be found with his camera at any Kiwanis function, meeting, or event. In addition, Bob was a charter member and director, president, secretary, and board member for over 20 years of the Lyric Theatre in Stewart. He was the clerk of session for the First Presbyterian Church of Port St. Lucie and charter director and president of Keep Martin Beautiful in the late 1990s. In his spare time, Bob was an active amateur photographer and he assembled a large collection of old photography and video equipment over the last 50 years, which will be donated to a museum for future generations to enjoy. Of course, as an avid, or rabid, Gator fan, whether it was football, basketball, gymnastics, or swimming, Bob wore his UF Gator orange and blue proudly, and he was proudest of his big Gator blue truck, which he drove daily since 2006. Bob is survived by his high school sweetheart and wife of 52 years, Jo, two sisters, Paula, Greg, Robertson, and Cheryl, Michael, Field, his sister-in-law, Monique McCall, without whom the last few months would have been impossible in the operation of his office, his brother-in-law, Matt McCall, who was a constant source of support these past 6 months, his sisters-in-law, Yvonne Rohaley and Pamela, Doug, wedding, many nieces, nephews, and cousins, a special mention to all the littles as he called them, who sent him handmade cards and drawings to keep him going this past year, Gemma Rose Nolan, Maverick Nolan, and Spencer Shelton, Emmett Shelton, Jasper Shelton, and Dexter Shelton, and to Morgan, McCall, Nolan, Matthew McCall, and Tanya, wedding, Shelton, the three now fully grown nieces and nephew who were so much a part of his everyday life, as they grew up in his day-to-day world and listened to his educational opportunities because they were his special children. The family would also like to extend a very special thank you to Dr. Cheryl Jordan of Stewart for her unwavering and loving care, and hours of dedication to Bob during his valiant battle with cancer. Bob loved his family, he loved his profession, he loved scouting, Kiwanis, photography, and his community. A memorial service will be held at Promenade on the River located at 2240 SE Veterans Memorial Parkway in Port St. Lucie, Florida, on Friday, July 17, 2026, at 10 a.m. In lieu of flowers, memorial donations may be made to the Kiwanis Club of Stewart Foundation, in memory of Bob Burson, P.O. Box 532 Stewart, Florida, 34995, to support a local community project in Bob's name, or to Hospice of the Treasure Coast. Posted online on June 12, 2026, published in Treasure Coast. Roberta Lynn London. Roberta Lynn London, 90, of Palm City, Florida, passed away on February 26, 2026. Known by many as Bobby, Roberta was born in Brooklyn, New York on February 6, 1936, to Morris and Dora Ratson. She grew up in Brooklyn and Queens, New York, graduating from Forest Hills High School and Queens College where she majored in psychology. She married her former husband, the late Lawrence London, in 1956 and they raised three children in Westbury and Great Neck, New York before he passed away in 1987. While in Westbury, Roberta was deeply involved in the community, local education, and local politics. She began making films with Westbury teenagers as part of the Narcotics Education Workshop, NEW, in the 70s and later produced several educational films about suburban life, education, and parent-child and husband-wife relationships that would be distributed to colleges and universities. In Great Neck she would go on to develop and produce a 10-part television series called The Sporting Life that went behind the scenes in the lives of such athletes as jockey Angel Cordero, tennis star Martina Navratilova, football lineman George Stark, and pitcher Jim Catfish Hunter. Narrated by pitcher-turned-broadcaster Jim Palmer, the series aired on public television in 1985. In the years that followed, Roberta ventured into a new life in New York City, then Westchester County, and finally, in Palm City, Florida with her partner, collaborator, and husband, Don Blauvelt. During that time, she would cook magnificent meals in several unique and fabulous New York City apartments, ride a Harley Davidson, learn to fly fish and shoot skeet,
and continue to pursue a lifelong passion for film and video. Don introduced her to the Apple Lisa personal computer and she was forever hooked. In Florida, Roberta spent many years working for the Heart and Family Health Institute of Port St. Lucie as the Director of Marketing, Director of Medical Imaging and member of the leadership team. She cherished her roles at HFHI and loved being part of the local medical community. Roberta never strayed far from the camera, though, and in her later years she became an avid and award-winning floral and wildlife photographer. Her work celebrated the beauty, uniqueness, humor, joy, and peace to be found in nature and she thrilled in sharing her art with others. Roberta is survived by her husband, Donald P. Blauvelt of Palm City, Florida, her children, and their spouses, Joshua and Madeline London of Huntington Bay, New York, Jenny and Walter Adamy of Melbourne, Florida, and Matthew and Nancy London of Dix Hills, New York. She is also survived by her grandchildren, Joey London, Wally Adamy, and Tyler, Alexa, and Lily London, as well as her sister, Marlene Wertheimer, and a host of nieces and nephews. A memorial gathering celebrating Roberta's life will be held on Saturday, June 13, 2026, at 1:30 p.m., followed by a service at 2:30 p.m. at the Forest Hills Memorial Park and Palm City Chapel, 2001 Southwest Murphy Road, Palm City, Florida, 34990. To share stories or send condolences, please visit www.foresthillspalmcityflorida.com. Posted online on June 5, 2026. Published in Treasure Coast. Rosemary Bendekovitz Wilson. Rosemary Bendekovitz Wilson passed away on Monday, June 1, 2026, at the age of 89. She lived independently in her home until the end, and passed away as well as anyone can, in her own home, in her own bed, during the night. Rosemary was born in 1936 in Allentown, PA to immigrant parents. In the 1950s and 1960s she modeled in New York City and in Europe, and later was a successful real estate agent in Florida. She married Albert T. Wilson III and had two children, Teddy and Alicia. Rosemary was passionate about conservative politics, the right to life, the arts, gardening, her pets and her children. She was a conservative firebrand and did not mince words, if you know, you know. Rosemary is survived by her children, Ted Wilson, Maria D. Wilson, of Fuquay, Varina, NC and Alicia Bosher, J. Bosher, of Vero Beach, FL, three grandchildren, Christina Bosher in Campo, John, Aaron Bosher and Tristan Wilson, as well as two brothers, Joe and John Bendekovitz. Rosemary chose cremation and asked that no formal service be held for her, therefore services will be private. A mass intention at St. Helens Catholic Church will be offered on Sunday, July 19 at the 8:45 a.m. service. Given her love for her pets throughout her life, donations to the Humane Society of Vero Beach and Indian River County, https://hsvb.org, would be welcome. The family will host a memorial gathering to be announced at a later date. Otherwise, we would suggest that her friends offer up a heartfelt prayer, and that those other than her friends find a bit of forgiveness in their hearts. We expect that Rosemary will shortly be assisting St. Peter at the gates, raising funds for heaven and checking the conservative bona fides for all those seeking entrance. Posted online on June 6, 2026. Published in Treasure Coast. Russell W. Hogan, 81, passed away June 8, 2026. 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Published in Treasure Coast. Tamara Narodetsky, 94, passed away June 4, 2026. 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Posted online on June 5, 2026. Published in Treasure Coast. Sports Online. UFC Freedom 250, Sean O'Malley vs. Aiman Zahabi. Odds, picks and predictions in a three-round bantamweight bout on the main card. Sean O'Malley and Aiman Zahabi meet Sunday at UFC Freedom 250 on the South Lawn of the White House in Washington, D.C. The main card begins at 8 p.m. Eastern Time, all on Paramount+. Let's analyze UFC odds around the UFC Freedom 250,
O'Malley vs. Zahabi odds and make our expert UFC picks and predictions. Records: O'Malley, 19-3-0, Zahabi, 14-2-0. O'Malley won the bantamweight title at UFC 292, knocking out Aljamain Sterling at UFC 292. He successfully defended his title at UFC 299, topping Marlon Vera via unanimous decision. He then lost to Merab Dvalishvili at UFC 306, Riyadh Season Noche UFC via unanimous decision, and he lost the rematch in a round 2 submission at UFC 316. He bounced back with a unanimous decision win against Song Yadong last time out at UFC 324 to move back closer to a title shot. The 38-year-old Zahabi heads into this match with 7 consecutive wins, including decision victories in each of the past 4 outings. He topped Vera via split decision in a fight night in mid-October in his most recent appearance. His last finish was a round 1 KO/TKO at UFC 289 against Erika Leng. The 31-year-old O'Malley is a switch stance fighter who takes the walk with a 3.5-inch reach advantage. He has a 6.05 to 4.54 significant strikes landed per minute. He is also much more accurate on those strikes, hitting 61.65% in the category, while Zahabi connects at just a 48.33% clip. O'Malley's takedown average is 0.24, to 0.12 for Zahabi. O'Malley has a tremendous 42.86% takedown accuracy percentage, to just 14.29% for Zahabi. Provided by BetMGM Sportsbook, access USA Today Sports Scores and Sports Betting Odds Hub for a full list. Lines last updated at 12:24 p.m. Eastern Time. O'Malley, -500, should be able to get the job done, halting Zahabi's win streak at 7 bouts. However, you can't risk 5 times your potential return, even if you love Suga to get the job done. Instead, let's get a little more specific. O'Malley has ended up going the distance in 3 of the past 4 fights, including his most recent fight against Song. And Zahabi has gone the distance in 4 in a row, so let's take O'Malley by decision slash technical decision, -105. Over 2.5 rounds, -200, will cost you 2 times your potential return, which is just a little too steep of a price. Maybe as part of a multi-leg parlay it is okay, but not straight up. Yes, -165 to go the distance is the way to go, especially if you don't want to declare a specific winner. Visit MMA Junkie for more fight news and analysis. For more sports betting picks and tips, check out sportsbookwire.com and BetFTW. 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Chicago Cubs at San Francisco Giants odds, picks, and predictions. The Chicago Cubs, 37-34, and San Francisco Giants, 28-43, play the finale of a 3-game series Sunday at Oracle Park in San Francisco, California. First pitch is at 3:10 p.m. Eastern Time. Let's analyze MLB odds around the Cubs versus Giants odds and make our expert MLB picks and predictions for the best bets. Season series, Cubs lead 3-2 after a 5-1 win Friday. The Cubs got a 6-1 win Saturday as -118 road favorites with the under, 7.5, cashing. CF Pete Crow Armstrong went 3-for-5 and came up one hit shy of the cycle, recording a home run, double, and single with 2 runs scored and an RBI. 3B Pedro Ramirez went 2-for-5 with a HR and double. The Giants had 11 total base runners, but could only get 1 run home. They were 0-for-7 with runners in scoring position. 1B Rafael Devers had 2 hits while 2B Luis Arraez tripled in San Francisco's lone run. LHP Ryan Rollison, as opener for RHP Colin Arie, versus RHP Logan Webb Rollison, 5-1, 2.35 ERA, will make his first start after 20 relief appearances this season. He has made one other start in his 51-game MLB career.
REA, 5-4, 5.19 ERA, will make his 15th appearance, 4th out of the bullpen. He has a 1.42 whip, 3.2 BB/9 and 7.0 K/9 in 69 1/3 innings. Webb, 3-4, 3.88 ERA, makes his 12th start. He has a 1.18 whip, 2.5 BB/9 and 7.8 K/9 in 67 1/3 innings. Provided by BetMGM Sportsbook, access USA Today Sports Scores and Sports Betting Odds Hub for a full list. 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Giants 5, Cubs 2 pass. The Cubs, +115, are the superior team on offense, ranking first in the majors in walks, 10th in runs scored, and 5th in on-base percentage. They also have some momentum, winners of each of their last 3 games. But the Giants aren't pushovers offensively, leading the majors in hits and ranking 2nd in team batting average. Bet Giants -1.5, +150. Webb is having a solid year, but has had some tough luck getting run support, as San Francisco has scored 2 or less runs in 3 of his 4 losses. Webb has given up just 2 runs over his last 3 starts. REA is coming off his worst start of the season, surrendering 7 runs and 3 walks against Colorado. He was relieved by Rollison, who will open for REA this time. Bet under 8, -115. These teams have hit the under in 4 of their 5 meetings this season. Both are 5-5 against the over/under in their last 10 games. For more sports betting picks and tips, check out sportsbookwire.com and BetFTW. 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UFC Freedom 250, Alex Pereira vs. Cyril Gane odds, picks and predictions in a 5-round heavyweight title bout in the co-main event. Alex Pereira and Cyril Gane meet Sunday at UFC Freedom 250 on the South Lawn of the White House in Washington, D.C. The main card begins at 8 p.m. Eastern Time, all on Paramount+. Let's analyze UFC odds around the UFC Freedom 250, Pereira vs. Gane odds and make our expert UFC picks and predictions. Records, Pereira, 13-3-0, Gane, 13-2-1, after losing his title to Magomed Ankalaev at UFC 313 via unanimous decision, Pereira bounced back with an 80-second knockout victory in the rematch at UFC 320 to snatch his strap back. In his past 6 bouts, he has 5 victories, all via KO/TKO, including a pair of wins in round 1. Gane, the former champ, after defeating Derek Lewis at UFC 265 August 7, 2021, has had 3 chances to get his belt back. He lost to Francis Ngannou via unanimous decision at UFC 270, he lost in a round 1 submission to John Jones at UFC 285, and he had a no contest slash draw in round 1 against Tom Aspinall last time out at UFC 321. In Gane's past 6 fights, he is 3-2 with a no contest, going the distance just 1 time in the past, with a split decision win over Alexander Volkov at UFC 310. The 38-year-old Brazilian fighter Pereira has a 5.16 significant strikes landed per minute mark, while posting a 67.22% accuracy percentage on those strikes. The 36-year-old Frenchman Gane has 5.29 significant strikes landed per minute, but just 63.52% in accuracy. Gane has a 0.68 takedown average, to just 0.11 for Pereira, while Gane has a 0.60-0.23 submission average advantage. Provided by BetMGM Sportsbook, access USA Today Sports Scores and Sports Betting Odds Hub for a full list. Lines last updated at 9:11 a.m. Eastern Time. This should be a tremendous fight,
and both fighters have their positive points. However, Pereira, -115, is a more polished fighter with more avenues to victory. While Gane has good kicking ability, he'll need to watch out for head kicks or flying knees from the champ. Gane will be looking to get the fight to the canvas, wowing the judges with his takedown ability. But, that might also be a fatal error, as Poten has improved dramatically in his grappling ability over the years. I think if Gane were to win, it will be via decision, but the fight won't last nearly that long. In fact, on the five-way line, let's take Pereira by KO/TKO, DQ, or submission, +120, at plus money. Under 2.5 rounds, +135, is worth a look at plus money, as Pereira looks to make quicker work of Gane. We mentioned the five-way line above, and predict a finish, but we can't recommend it. No, -250 fight to go the distance, as it costs you 2.5 times your return. That's way too much risk. Visit MMA Junkie for more fight news and analysis. For more sports betting picks and tips, check out sportsbookwire.com and BetFTW. 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New York Yankees at Toronto Blue Jays odds, picks and predictions. The New York Yankees, 42-27, and the Toronto Blue Jays, 34-37, wrap up a 3-game AL East Series Sunday at Rogers Centre in Toronto, Ontario. First pitch is scheduled for 1:37 p.m. Eastern Time. Let's analyze MLB odds around the Yankees versus Blue Jays odds and make our expert MLB picks and predictions for the best bets. Season series, tied 3-3 after an 8-5 loss in the Friday opener, the Yankees won March 1 Saturday as slight favorites, -120, as the under, 7.5, cashed. Yankees RHP Cam Schlittler, 7 IP, 1 ER, 6 H, 4 BB, 7 K, and Blue Jays RHP Kevin Gausman, 7 IP, 1 ER, 1 H, 2 BB, 7 K, put on a pitching show, each recording quality starts. DH Paul Goldschmidt went 1-for-4 with a 2-run homer off of Blue Jays RP Lewis Varland in the top of the 9th inning to make the difference. The Yankees have won 5 of the past 6 games, while the under is 4-3-1 in the previous 8 outings. New York has averaged 5.0 runs per game, RPG, in the past 7 outings. The Blue Jays have alternated losses and wins across the past 6 games, while the under is 3-2 in the previous 5 outings. However, the over is 7-3 in the past 10 contests, and 10-4 across the previous 14 games. RHP Will Warren vs. LHP Patrick Corbin Warren, 7-1, 3.41 ERA, makes his 14th start. He has a 1.21 whip, 2.8 BB/9 and 9.8 K/9 in 68 2/3 innings. Corbin, 2-3, 4.55 ERA, makes his 13th start. He has a 1.45 whip, 3.1 BB/9 and 6.3 K/9 in 57 1/3 innings. Provided by BetMGM Sportsbook, access USA Today Sports Scores and Sports Betting Odds Hub for a full list. 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Sign up today. Yankees 6, Blue Jays 3. The Yankees, -130, are a good bet to win Sunday's game, clinching the series in the process. Warren has been a beast this season, particularly on the road. The Blue Jays are at a disadvantage with Corbin, who has struggled mightily. New York is 16-6 versus LHP this season, so feel confidence backing the Bronx Bombers. If you're a little more adventurous, forget the money line and take Yankees -1.5, +135, at plus money. New York won and covered the run line Saturday,
and it has won by 2 or more runs in 5 of the past 6 victories since June 7. If you like the Yankees to win, you should like them to cover the run line, too. Over 8.5, minus 105, is worth playing lightly, but roll with a half unit at best. The over is 3-2 in the past 5 games for the Yankees, and the over is 3-1 in Warren's past 4 starts, thanks mostly due to outstanding offensive support. For the Blue Jays, the over is 7-3 in the past 10 games, and 10-4 across the previous 14 outings. For more sports betting picks and tips, check out sportsbookwire.com and BetFTW. 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Philadelphia Phillies at Milwaukee Brewers odds, picks and predictions. The Philadelphia Phillies, 38-32, and Milwaukee Brewers, 42-26, close out their 3-game series Sunday. First pitch from American Family Field in Milwaukee, Wisconsin, is set for 2:10 p.m. Eastern Time. Let's analyze MLB odds around the Phillies versus Brewers odds and make our expert MLB picks and predictions for the best bets. Season series, tied 1-1, the Brewers dominated the first game of the series, winning 6-0 Friday via an incredible performance from SP Jacob Mizjiorowski, 9 IP1H, 0 R, 0 BB, 15K. The Phillies bounced back Saturday, taking the second game 9-8, a close call after being up 8-3 in the top of the 7th. CJT Realmuto led the way with 4 RBIs. The Phillies have traded off winning and losing over their last 6 contests. They beat the Toronto Blue Jays in 2 of 3 games the series prior. They are just 25-45 against the spread, ATS, this season. The Brewers lost 2 of 3 to the A's in their prior series, but did sweep the Colorado Rockies before that. They sit atop the NL Central and are 39-29 ATS. LHP Christopher Sanchez versus LHP Kyle Harrison Sanchez, 8-2, 1.54 ERA, makes his 15th start. He has a 1.06 whip, 1.7 BB/9 and 10.9 K/9 in 93 1/3 innings. Harrison, 7-1, 2.72 ERA, makes his 13th start. He has a 1.16 whip, 2.7 BB/9 and 11.6 K/9 in 59 2/3 innings. Provided by BetMGM Sportsbook, access USA Today sports scores and sports betting odds hub for a full list. Lines last updated at 7:22 a.m. Eastern Time. 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Sign up today. Phillies 3, Brewers 2. Bet Phillies, -120. The Phillies are just a different beast with their ace on the mound. They have won 3 straight games, which Sanchez has started, and have given up a total of 4 runs in those contests. Meanwhile, the Brewers, by their standards, have struggled. They've dropped 3 of their last 4 games and 3 of their last 4 home contests as well. Harrison is coming off arguably his worst performance of the season as well. Pass. This looks like a 1-run game. The Phillies -1.5, +140, as a favorite here are a bit too risky to consider, while the Brewers, -180, are just too expensive to play. Bet under 7, -120. The quality of the starters should help limit scoring. In the last 6 Sanchez starts, the total runs have been 7 or less. The Brewers have gone under in 3 of their last 4 games and are 3-5-0/U in Harrison's last 8 starts. Philadelphia is 3-8-0/U in its previous 11 road games and has scored 5 runs or fewer in 3 of its last 5 outings. Milwaukee is 14-5 versus LHPs, while Philadelphia is 11-14 versus lefties. For more sports betting picks and tips, check out sportsbookwire.com and BetFTW. 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UFC Freedom 250,
Ilya Topuria vs. Justin Gaethje odds, picks and predictions in a 5-round lightweight title unification bout in the co-main event. Ilya Topuria and Justin Gaethje meet Sunday at UFC Freedom 250 on the South Lawn of the White House in Washington, D.C. The main card begins at 8 p.m. Eastern Time, all on Paramount+. Let's analyze UFC odds around the UFC Freedom 250, Topuria vs. Gaethje odds and make our expert UFC picks and predictions. Records, Topuria, 17-0-0, Gaethje, 27-5-0, Topuria, the reigning champion, is meeting Gaethje, the interim title holder, in a unification bout. The Georgian fighter Topuria stopped Alexander Volkanovski at UFC 298 in a round 2 KO/TKO. He followed the up with a round 3 KO/TKO of Max Holloway at UFC 308 in his first title defense, and he stopped Charles Oliveira on June 28, 2025, in a round 1 KO/TKO. He then stepped away from competition to deal with a difficult divorce. With Topuria away, Gaethje secured a unanimous decision win January 24 over Paddy Pimblett at UFC 324, earning the interim belt. He has won 4 of his past 5 bouts, with 3 of those 4 wins coming by way of decision. His lone finish in the span was a round 2 KO/TKO over rival Dustin Poirier at UFC 291 in a rematch of their April 2018 bout, a Gaethje loss via KO/TKO. Topuria, 29, is viewed as a fighter at the top of his craft right now, while Gaethje, 37, is viewed more as a fighter in the twilight of his career. In his career, Topuria has managed 8 submission victories across all formats, although just 1 in 9 career fights at the UFC level. He has 6 KO/TKO since making his company debut in October 2020. Gaethje, a former NCAA Division I All-American wrestler, has 9 first-round finishes in his career, while posting 20 KO/TKO victories across all formats. If he is to have success, it will be with punishing leg kicks and a strong, accurate left hook. Gaethje stands 4 inches taller than Topuria, with Gaethje holding a slight 1-inch reach advantage. He also has a 6.48 to 4.81 significant strikes landed per minute advantage, and he has a 60.25% accuracy percentage, to 50.86% for Topuria. The reigning champ from Georgia has a 1.96 takedown average, however, and he has a 61.11% takedown accuracy percentage, with a 1.07 submission average. Provided by BetMGM Sportsbook, access USA Today Sports Scores and Sports Betting Odds Hub for a full list. Lines last updated at 6:52 a.m. Eastern Time. Backing Topuria, -550, straight up on the two-way line is way too expensive, costing you way too much. You have to risk 5.5 times your potential return, and that's not nearly enough value. If you like the reigning champ, back Topuria in round 2, +325, and Topuria in round 3, +500, in a 2-round betting block. Even if he wins in rounds 2 or 3, you will lose one end, but you'll still be well ahead. Even on the 5-way line, backing Topuria by KO/TKO or DQ, -275, is just too steep of a price, although as part of a multi-leg parlay that is okay. Over 1.5 rounds, -115, is the way to go. Gaethje might be a shell of his former self, but he is still a proud veteran of the company, and he should be pumped to fight in such a unique venue, too. However, avoid no, -1600 fight to go the distance, as you cannot risk 16 times your potential return. Visit MMA Junkie for more fight news and analysis. 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Carolina Hurricanes at Vegas Golden Knights odds,
Picks and predictions. The Carolina Hurricanes and the Vegas Golden Knights meet Sunday in Game 6 of their best-of-7 NHL Stanley Cup Final Playoff Series. Puck drop from T-Mobile Arena in Las Vegas, Nevada, is scheduled for 8 p.m. Eastern Time, ABC. Let's analyze NHL odds around the Hurricanes versus Golden Knights and make our expert NHL picks and predictions. Best-of-7 Series. Hurricanes lead 3-2. The Hurricanes have rattled off two straight victories to take a 3-2 series lead and push the Golden Knights to the brink of elimination. Carolina will have two opportunities to win one game, and secure the organization's second ever Stanley Cup championship, and first since 2006. Carolina won 4-2 as a moderate favorite, minus 156, as the total, 6, pushed in Game 5 in Raleigh. G. Brandon Bussey made his second consecutive start in the crease, stopping 23 of 25 shots, improving to 2-1-0 with a 2.18 GAA and .908 SV% in two starts and three appearances in the series since taking over for the apparently injured Frederik Andersen. The latter was pulled after two periods in Game 3 in Las Vegas, and he hasn't appeared, or dressed, since then. Carolina captain Jordan Staal is on fire in the series, posting a goal in five straight games, with six total markers. He is the first player with goals in five straight Cup Final games since Montreal's Ivan Cournoyer accomplished the feat in 1973, and he is just fourth player to ever score at least one goal in the first five games of a final. The last player to do so was Montreal's Jean Béliveau in 1956, so Staal is certainly in some rare and lofty company. If you're interested, Staal is at plus 225 to score in Game 6. Hurricanes RW Andrei Svechnikov had a pair of power play goals in Game 5, while C. Sebastian Aho was credited with the game-winning tally with his fifth goal of the postseason. For the Golden Knights, RW Pavel Dorofeyev had a pair of goals, including a power play score, but G. Carter Hart allowed four goals for the fifth straight time in the series. He is the first goaltender in NHL history to allow four or more goals in the first five games of a Stanley Cup final. Provided by BetMGM Sportsbook, access USA Today Sports Scores and Sports Betting Odds Hub for a full list. Lines last updated at 1:01 a.m. Eastern Time. Brandon Bussey, 31-6-2, 2.47 GAA, .895 SV%, 2 so regular season, versus Carter Hart, 11-3-3, 2.71 GAA, .891 SV% regular season. Bussey has taken over for Andersen, who appears to be sidelined due to some sort of an undisclosed injury. He hasn't dressed for the past two games. Bussey has made the most of his first two career NHL postseason starts, winning both Game 4 on the road and Game 5 at home. He was especially solid Thursday in Raleigh, stopping 23 of 25 shots. Hart is the first ever goaltender to allow four or more goals in each of his first five Stanley Cup final games. He has managed a 2-3-0 record, 3.70 GAA and .856 SV% in his five starts in the series. Hurricanes 3, Golden Knights 2. The Hurricanes, minus 115, are slight road favorites, and the goaltender scales appear to be tipped slightly in their favor. While the struggles of the Golden Knights aren't all Hart's fault, as the transition game has been problematic for Vegas lately, he hasn't stood on his head and shown an ability to steal a game, either. The Golden Knights plus 1.5, minus 250, will set you back 2.5 times your potential return if you need some insurance, and that's way too expensive. If you like Vegas, it's a much better value to back it straight up, especially at home. Avoid. Under 6, minus 115, is the lean, but go with a half unit play at most. We haven't had an under result in the series yet. The first four games went over, and Game 5 was a push at most shops. But, we should see a lot more defense, as the pressure is higher, and the intensity and physicality could be at an all-time high. For more sports betting picks and tips,
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LA Dodgers at Chicago White Sox odds, picks and predictions. The LA Dodgers,

SP Yoshinobu Yamamoto took a no-hitter into the ninth inning, 8⅓ IP, 1H, 1ER, 0BB, 7K, and allowed only a solo homer in winning his seventh game of the year. 3B Max Muncy went 3-for-3 with 2 HRS and 4 RBIs, and Shohei Ohtani hit his 14th home run. The White Sox had their three-game winning streak snapped with the loss. They are 10-5 in their last 15 games. SP Sean Burke took the loss, 4 IP, 6H, 4 ER, 5 BB, 6K. CF Tristan Peters had the lone White Sox hit, his 3rd HR of the season. RHP Emmett Sheehan vs LHP Brian Hudson Sheehan, 3-3, 4.70 ERA, makes his 13th start. He has a 1.21 whip, 2.4 BB/9 and 9.7 K/9 in 59⅓ innings. Hudson, 3-2, 2.25 ERA, makes his 4th start and 34th appearance. He has a 1.29 whip, 3.9 BB/9 and 7.9 K/9 in 32 innings. 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For decades, BHQ has been helping players just like you win. 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Sign up today. Dodgers 6, White Sox 3. The Dodgers have not lost their last 9 series, going 7-0-2 in them. The White Sox are 14-17 against teams with winning records. They are 1-2 in the 3 games Hudson opened. The Dodgers are 4-2 in Sheehan's last 6 starts. They are 23-14 on the road this season. The Dodgers should pick up a win, but the -190 odds make the run line a better bet, going with either team. Pass. 12 of the last 13 losses for the White Sox, including their last 8, have been by 2 or more runs, while 13 of the Dodgers' last 15 wins have been by multiple runs. They are 20-16 ATS as road favorites. Bet Dodgers -1.5, -125. Only 2 of Sheehan's 12 starts this season have had totals of more than 10. 10 of the last 17 games for the White Sox have not reached 11 total runs. Bet under 10, -115. For more sports betting picks and tips, check out sportsbookwire.com and BetFTW. 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San Diego Padres at Baltimore Orioles odds, picks and predictions. The San Diego Padres, 36-33, and Baltimore Orioles, 34-38, close out their 3-game series in Baltimore, Maryland, Sunday. First pitch from Oriole Park at Camden Yards is at 1:35 p.m. Eastern Time. Let's analyze MLB odds around the Padres versus Orioles odds and make our expert MLB picks and predictions for the best bets. Season series, tied 1-1. The Padres are 5-13 in their last 18 games, but have alternated wins and losses over their last 8 contests. After losing the opener July 3 Friday, they bounced back with a 9-3 win Saturday. Of Jackson Merrill and of Samad Taylor each hit 2-run homers in the first inning as the Padres homered 5 times total. SP Randy Vasquez picked up his 6th win, 5 IP, 6H, 2ER, 5BB, 5K. The Orioles had their 3-game winning streak snapped with the loss. SP Trey Gibson, 4⅓ IP, 3H, 6ER, 5BB, 7, took the loss. 1B Pete Alonso went 3-for-5 with a HR and 2 RBIs. The O's had 10 hits as a team, but 6 of those hits came with 2 outs and no one on base. RHP Walker Buehler vs LHP Trevor Rogers Buehler, 3-3, 4.33 ERA, makes his 14th start. He has a 1.35 whip, 3.2 BB/9 and 7.7 K/9 in 62⅓ innings. Rogers, 3-6, 6.15 ERA, makes his 13th start. He has a 1.48 whip.

0: 3.0 BB/9 and 6.6K/9 in 60 innings. 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For decades, BHQ has been helping players just like you win. 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Sign up today. Padres 6, Orioles 5. After a four-game losing streak, the Orioles have won 3 of their last 4 games. But the Padres are 5-13 in their last 18 games and have not won consecutive games since winning 2 in a row May 22 to 23. The Orioles, though, are 1-8 in Rogers' last 9 starts and 14-21 against teams with winning records. Bet Padres, +110. The Padres are 10-6 ATS as road underdogs, and 8 of those are outright wins. The Orioles' last 29 ATS losses have been outright losses. Getting plus odds on the Padres ML, that is the better play for this game. Pass. 6 of Rogers' last 8 starts, including his last 3, have had totals of 10 or more runs. 8 of the Orioles' last 10 games have had double-digit totals. Bet over 9.5, -115. For more sports betting picks and tips, check out sportsbookwire.com and BetFTW. 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TC Palm Spring All Area, softball's best on the Treasure Coast without a team ranked inside the top 100 in the state. Softball on the Treasure Coast seemingly was a down year in 2026. Yet, when the postseason rolled around, area teams were much in the mix for a spot in states. Indian River Online 5 Florida pickleball courts that are free to public, indoor and outdoor 5 free indoor-outdoor pickleball courts with nets and lines. 24 outdoor courts open 24/7 6 indoor wooden courts, AC, portable nets 18 outdoor courts, reservation suggested 6 indoor courts, portable nets, rubberized playing surface, AC 8 outdoor courts undercover. Valeria Bartra is TC Palm's food reporter. 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Best Florida restaurant that's an underrated hidden gem, local secret? When it comes to food, the Treasure Coast is home to some hidden gems. These restaurants aren't necessarily the flashiest and don't have the most prominent placement, but they're consistently good, often affordable, and always worth going out to eat. What's your favorite hidden gem eatery on the Treasure Coast? If you don't see your favorite listed, type your selection into the other box. And if you can't see the poll below or you're having trouble with it, click here to go directly to it. The poll closes at 11 p.m., June 20, 2026. Florida Romance Authors 5 Favorite Restaurants That Inspired New Book. USA Today best-selling author Grace Riley next month will release her new book Yes, Chef, which was inspired by several Treasure Coast cities and restaurants. The story is set in Diamond Bay, a fictional town meant to be a mashup of different cities from Fort Pierce to Hope Sound. A disgraced chef, Jack, returns to his hometown to take over the restaurant his late mentor left him. To revive the restaurant, he teams up with a social media influencer, Poppy, the daughter of his ex-boss. Since the story was inspired by local restaurants, TC Palm asked Riley about her favorite restaurants, and here are her recommendations. Olivia Franklin is TC Palm's trending reporter. You can contact her at olivia.franklin@tcpalm.com, 317-627-8048 or follow her on X at @live_5. Here's who won TC Palm's poll for restaurant with the best salads. What's your go-to restaurant on the Treasure Coast for a gourmet salad? Here's the results of our poll. Shoes from Susan helps youth guidance students step into summer with confidence. Vero Beach Youth Guidance recently received a generous grant from Shoes from Susan, making it possible to purchase 108 pairs of new shoes for 95 students in preparation for the summer season. On April 16 and April 23, youth guidance students visited Rack Room Shoes at the Vero Beach Outlets, where each student had the opportunity to choose a brand new pair of shoes that fit both their needs and personal style. The experience offered more than essential footwear, it gave students the dignity, confidence, and excitement of selecting something that was truly their own. For more than 3 years, Youth Guidance has partnered with Shoes from Susan, whose mission is to provide dignity and freedom to children in need by allowing them to select their own new shoes in-store. Thanks to the incredible generosity of Shoes from Susan, our students are stepping into summer feeling confident, prepared, and cared for, said Phil Barnes, executive director. This partnership continues to make a meaningful difference in the lives of the young people we serve, and we are deeply grateful for their ongoing support. By allowing students to visit the store and make their own selections, the experience also reinforces inclusion and independence, values central to both organizations' missions. Shoes from Susan was founded on the belief that every child deserves to feel empowered through choice and access to essentials. Through this partnership, Youth Guidance and Shoes from Susan continue to ensure that local students have the resources they need to thrive, one step at a time. Youth Guidance is dedicated to enriching the lives of Indian River County youth through mentoring relationships that build trust, self-esteem, and pathways to academic and career success. Youth Guidance provides 5 key programs to help children, teenagers, and young adults, ages 6 to 24, break the cycle of poverty, including the Pathways After School Program, Summer Enrichment Program, Exchange Parent Aid Program, Pre-Apprenticeship Program, and One-on-One Mentoring. 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Their mission centers on empowering youth through choice, inclusion, and confidence building, with giving priorities focused on supporting underserved children and families, particularly school-aged youth in need of essential footwear that promotes both physical well-being and self-esteem. 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Vote in the TC Palm Teacher of the Week poll, June 14 to 19. Editor's note, scroll down for the poll. It's time to vote for the TC Palm Teacher of the Week. TC Palm wants to recognize Treasure Coast teachers making a difference for their students and schools. Readers, parents, administrators, students, community members, and other teachers nominate their favorite teachers each week. TC Palm lists 4 nominated teachers and asks readers to vote for their favorite to be named Teacher of the Week. TC Palm invites you to support your favorite teacher by voting in this poll. Revisit it to learn about the amazing teachers on the Treasure Coast. You also can nominate your own favorite teacher for a future poll. Voting begins at 5 a.m. Sunday and ends at noon Friday. Visit this page after voting closes to find out who won that week. Scroll down below the poll to see information about each of this week's teachers. Having trouble with the poll? Click here to go directly to the poll. Get ready for next TC Palm Teacher of the Week polls. Nominations: Jennifer DeGreve, Dodgertown Elementary, Indian River County. What the nominator said: Jennifer DeGreve is a loving, kind, and caring teacher. She loves her job and loves coming to work each day to teach her second graders. She always brings the best out of each child and works very hard to watch them succeed. Bonnie Morris, Jensen Beach Elementary, Martin County. What the nominator said: very good teacher. Nicole Salzano, Palm Point Elementary, St. Lucie County. What the nominator said: Ms. Salzano has been one of the greatest teachers my daughter has had. She is attentive, kind, and goes above and beyond for her students. I want to nominate her because she is that great and deserves to be recognized. Taylor Siringo, St. Anastasia School, St. Lucie County. What the nominator said: most amazing, compassionate, and kind teacher the kids can have. Martin Online Gilbert's Coffee Bar is this reporter's favorite watering hole. Stewart Watchdog reporter Keith Burbank has been covering Martin County for TC Palm for about 2 years, writing about growth and development and local government. He previously lived on the Treasure Coast about 25 years ago. When he has the chance, he loves to visit Gilbert's Coffee Bar on the St. Lucie River in Stewart. The coffee house aims to honor the legacy of Gilbert's Bar House of Refuge on Hutchinson Island in Martin County, where shipwrecked sailors once were nursed back to health and kept alive on the inhospitable coast in the late 1800s and early 1900s. The House of Refuge is now 150 years old and recently received a needed renovation. It's the only House of Refuge left among the 10 that once dotted the east coast of Florida. Q. Who is behind Gilbert's and why? Abigail Rogan opened Gilbert's Stewart location in August 2018, and in September 2024 opened a second location in Port Salerno, where a working fishing village still operates. Rogan found her passion around coffee and community, and the space in Stewart is one of a kind, she told TC Palm. Q. Why do you like this place? What is special about it? Gilbert's is Burbank's favorite place because of the view and atmosphere, nautical and nice. Just outside the doors to Gilbert's is Sunset Bay Marina and Amp, Anchorage, featuring a fleet of white yachts. Gilbert's is special, too, because it's off the beaten track, somewhat hidden by the new Roosevelt Bridge. Parking is available just outside the shop at 615 Southwest Anchorage Way or along Northwest Dixie Highway just south of the old Roosevelt Bridge. Q. What do patrons see when they arrive? Gilbert's clean, nautical vibe sets it apart from other coffee shops. White walls and tables, wooden chairs, and blue benches and stools enhance the nautical feel Burbank gets from the location. Walls are adorned with nautical artwork, and the walls of a small annex are covered with nautical maps. Q. What is Gilbert's known for? What are its specialties? Gilbert's coffee drinks change seasonally, and the food is prepared to order. Gilbert's also hosts live music and other events each month at both locations. The staff is friendly and the food is good. Burbank has been going to Gilbert's almost since he began working at TC Palm in 2023. A colleague introduced him to the coffee house, which has warm, dry inside seating for rainy days and a deck with tables and chairs to enjoy the outdoors. The shop is quaint, like Stewart, and comfortable, and the coffee is excellent. Keith Burbank is TC Palm's watchdog reporter covering Martin County. He can be reached at keith.burbank@tcpalm.com and at 720-288-6882. 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A one-of-a-kind penthouse overlooking Sarasota Bay has hit the market on Golden Gate Point, offering a combination of features rarely found in the city's luxury condominium market. The multi-level residence at 128 Golden Gate Point units 901 and 1001 is listed for $6.9 million.
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0: 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Obituaries: All Charles Whitten, 84, passed away June 6, 2026. 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Posted online on June 7, 2026 published in Treasure Coast. Elizabeth Brown McCullough. Elizabeth B. McCullough, 67, a prolific poet, songwriter, and musician, passed away on Saturday, May 30 in New York City. Third daughter of longtime residents of Vero Beach, Bruce and Jean McCullough, she was a student of the public school system. She was on the tennis team at Vero Beach High School and skipped her senior year to attend the University of the South, in Sewanee, Tennessee. In addition to her BA in psychology, she later received her MFA from the School of Visual Arts, in NYC. Out of college, she moved to Boston and began to photograph the world around her, while she worked at the Children's Museum. Later based in Athens, GA, she was active in the vibrant music scene, and her portraits of musicians such as Michael Stipe of Ram were published in Spin and Cream. She moved to NYC to earn her MFA from the School of Visual Arts. Always a poet, she turned the lens towards her own life experiences and began writing music. Her band, Alpha Cat, released 4 CDs, the latest, Venus Smile, released in 2024. She lived in the NYC area for her remaining years. She is survived by her 3 sisters, Olivia B. McCullough, Melissa McCullough, and Margaret Russell, and her nephews and nieces, Nathan Levin Aspenson, Zara Aspenson, Olivia Russell, and Robert Vance Russell. The family asks that you might remember her through a donation to the Bidawi Pet Adoption Center, 152 West 24th Street, New York, New York, 10011. Posted online on June 12, 2026, published in Treasure Coast. Gertrude Brown Chitty Terry. Gertrude Brown Chitty Terry was known for her intelligence, humor, sharp memory, warmth, and gift for storytelling. Born on April 15, 1929, in Jacksonville, Florida, she died on June 4, 2026 at age 97, in Vero Beach, Florida. Gertrude was the youngest of 6 children, 3 sisters, and 2 brothers, all of whom predeceased her, including her dear mother, when she was only 1 year of age. Raised in Jacksonville, she attended West Riverside Elementary School, John Gorey Jr. High, and Robert E. Lee High, now Riverside High School. She met the love of her life, Jack Terry, a third-year medical student at Tulane University, during her first year at Sophie Newcomb College of Tulane University. On December 28, 1948, Gertrude married Jack. The early years of their marriage involved constant moves, as Jack completed medical school with internships, residency, fellowship training, and a 2-year tour as a surgeon in the Air Force during the Korean War. During 7 years and 8 moves, they lived in New Orleans, Chicago, Biloxi, Houston, and other locations while welcoming 3 children into the family. In 1956, Gertrude returned to her hometown of Jacksonville, where Jack established his surgical practice. Finally able to put down roots and be near 2 of her sisters, the family was completed with the birth of their 4th child. She taught Sunday school, sang in the choir, and chaired numerous committees at St. John's Presbyterian Church. As a member of the Junior League, she served as placement chairman, recording secretary, and co-chaired membership and choral committees. After Jack promised it would be their final move, the Terry family moved to Vero Beach in 1966 with 3 teenagers, a 2-year-old and a St. Bernard. They chose Vero Beach, where the tropics begin, for its small oceanside community, the need for another surgeon, year-round golf and sunshine. At 45 years of age, Gertrude went back to school with dear friend, Jane Robinson, earning a nursing degree with honors. She had visions of medical mission trips with Jack in retirement. So began a lifelong career of medical advice for family and friends. One of 8 founders, along with Ann Hamner, of the Adult Literacy Service, Literacy Services of Indian River County, Gertrude segued volunteering in literacy to a passion for literature. After attending a memoir writing workshop with daughter Charlotte, the two of them started the Sandfly Scribblers in 2009, who met every week in her home. Her home, known as the Sandfly Shuffle Inn, became the center of family life for the remainder of her years. A hub of hospitality, graciousness, and family gatherings, Gertrude herself described it as loving the revolving door. After being raised the baby of a large family without a mother, she became the matriarch of the Chitty Chick clan and adored the role. Gertrude leaves behind a loving family, generations of descendants, and countless friends who benefited from her warmth, wisdom, humor, and unwavering devotion. Her life spanned nearly a century extraordinary of change, yet she remained deeply rooted in the values of family, friendship, faith, and service that defined her character. Gertrude will be greatly missed and fondly remembered by all who knew and loved her. Gertrude Brown Chitty Terry was predeceased by her parents Arthur Benjamin Chitty and Hazel Talitha Brown Chitty, husband John Jack Heaney Terry, M.D. She was survived by her children John H. Terry, Jr., Charlotte N. Terry, John, Gretchen Terry Hibbard, Scott, Cooper L. Terry M.D., Ginny, by her grandchildren Stephanie S. Mon, Scott, John Christian Willis Terry, Emily, Hannah Elizabeth Terry, K.J., Bridie Palmer Butel Cobbs, Ryan, John Collingwood Butel, Rawson, Tyrell Henry Hibbard, Mary, Cooper Whitney Hibbard, Ashley, Virginia Hawthorne Terry, Edward Cooper Terry, Scout, Annabelle Louise Terry, by her great-grandchildren Cape Mon, Kwong, Justin, Cooper Monzelaya, Jose, Cassie McKee Mon, Lily B. 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In lieu of flowers, the family requests donations be made to the Hospice House of Vero or the Literacy Services of Indian River County. Services will be announced at a later date. Arrangements are under the direction of Cox Gifford C. Wynn's Funeral Home. An online guest book is available at coxgiffordcwynns.com, posted online on June 12, 2026, published in Treasure Coast. James Jim Martin Bennett. James Jim Martin Bennett, aged 80, passed away peacefully of natural causes on May 25, 2026, in Fort Pierce, Florida. Jim was born on March 2, 1946, in Paris, Illinois, and grew up in Chrisman, Illinois. He was a proud veteran who honorably served his country in the United States Army. Following his military service, Jim built a distinguished career as a business consultant and advisor, widely respected for his dedication to Northwest Indiana. Jim spent many meaningful years living in Chesterton, Indiana, and Union Pier, Michigan, before moving to Fort Pierce, Florida. A man of immense energy, generosity, and service, Jim left a lasting mark on every community he called home. Simultaneous celebrations of life will take place Saturday, June 6, from 3:00-5:00 p.m. at both the American Legion Post 40 in Fort Pierce, Florida, and the St. Joseph Benton Harbor Elks Lodge No. 541 in Benton Harbor, MI. A future service will be held in Paris, Illinois. Arrangements are under the direction of Hazley Funeral Home, Fort Pierce, Florida. For service details and full obituary, please visit www.hazleyfuneralhome.com, posted online on June 4, 2026, published in Treasure Coast. Jeffrey E. Futch. It is with great sadness that we announce the passing of Jeffrey E. Futch, 68, of Sebring, Florida, beloved husband, father, grandfather, family member, and friend. Jeff passed away on May 22, 2026, at the age of 68, leaving behind a legacy of love, strength, faith, and kindness that will be cherished by all who knew him. A celebration of life will be held on June 20 at 4 p.m., at Bible Fellowship Church, 3750 Hammock Road, Sebring, Florida, 33872. A reception will immediately follow at the Country Club of Sebring, Albatross, 4800 Haw Branch Road, Sebring, Florida, 33875. Family and friends are invited to join in honoring and celebrating Jeff's life. Posted online on June 4, 2026, published in Treasure Coast. John Mahone Kellogg, Jr. John Mahone Kellogg Jr., known to all as Jack, beloved husband, father, and grandfather, passed away peacefully at home on June 5, 2026, at the age of 96. Born in Philadelphia, Pennsylvania, Jack faced profound loss early in life. His mother, Isabel, passed away when he was just 10, and his father, John Sr., when he was 13. The resilience he forged in those formative years shaped the quiet strength that would define him throughout his life. Jack was a graduate of Germantown Friends School and Rider College. He answered his country's call during the Korean War, earning his commission through officer candidate school and serving honorably as a second lieutenant in the United States Army. After his service, he returned home and built a life grounded in love, loyalty, friendship, and purpose. In 1955, he married Ann Lee Willett, and together they raised their family in Ambler and Spring House, Pennsylvania. This past year, Jack and Ann celebrated their 70th wedding anniversary. Jack enjoyed a distinguished career in banking at Provident National Bank, where he worked until his retirement in 1992, a tenure marked by the same steadiness and integrity that characterized everything he did. Beyond his professional life, Jack was a devoted presence in his community in every sense. He served as president of the Rotary Club, giving his time and leadership to causes larger than himself. And for those who knew him at the Maple Glen Tavern, he was simply the general, a title that spoke to his natural authority, his warmth, and the way he made everyone around him feel at ease. Sports were a constant thread throughout Jack's life. He quarterbacked the football team at Germantown Friends School, played basketball on his bank's team, and competed in volleyball at the Maple Glen Tavern. A lifelong Philadelphia Eagles fan, he held season tickets and never wavered in his loyalty to his team. He also had a quieter competitive streak. Jack did the daily crossword puzzle in pen. An avid tennis player and casual golfer, Jack found great joy in sport and competition well into his later years. For decades, summers meant Nantucket, the island, held a special place in his heart. As an active member of the Nantucket Yacht Club, Jack's devotion to tennis left a lasting mark on the club and its community. He was a two-time recipient of the House Service Bowl, awarded to the person who has done the most for tennis, and received both the Good Sport Award, given to the player who is consistently a good sport, never complains, and is always fun to be with, and the Duncan Terry Sutphen Memorial Trophy for men's tennis sportsmanship and love of the game. Perhaps the most enduring tribute came when the Nantucket Yacht Club established the Jack Kellogg Society, honoring active tennis players over the age of 80. Jack himself played until the age of 94, a testament to his passion, his grit, and his unshakable love of the game. In 2005, he and Ann made their home in Vero Beach, Florida, where he spent his final years. Jack is survived by his wife, Ann Willett Kellogg, his three children, John, Sandy, and Dan, and his wife Patty, and seven grandchildren, Sam, Jim, Matthew, Mark, Julie, Alice, and Elizabeth. He was preceded in death by his parents, Isabel and John Mahone Kellogg Sr. Jack Kellogg lived 96 years with grace, grit, and genuine warmth. He will be deeply missed by all who had the privilege of knowing him. In lieu of flowers, donations may be sent to the Sheriff's Youth Ranch Barbecue, 4055 41st Avenue, Vero Beach, Florida, 32960. Posted online on June 9, 2026, published in Treasure Coast. John Seaman, 72, passed away June 3, 2026. 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Posted online on June 12, 2026, published in Treasure Coast. Richard Libby Sanfratello. Richard Libby Sanfratello, 83, of Jensen Beach, Florida, passed away on June 9, 2026 at Boca Raton Regional Hospital in Florida. Born on October 12, 1942, in Batavia, New York, he was the son of the late Thomas and Lucille Sanfratello. Richard was a graduate of Batavia High School. He went on to serve in the United States Air Force, where he trained in TOOL and AMP, DI. Following his military service, Richard worked in the TOOL and AMP, DI business until moving to Florida. After relocating, he built a long and successful career in real estate, working as a licensed real estate agent for more than 35 years. Richard cherished his family above all else. Although he made his home in Florida, Batavia, New York, remained close to his heart throughout his life. He looked forward to visits back home to reconnect with family and friends and to enjoy his favorite local foods. He is survived by his children, Nancy Doherty, Mark, of Stafford, New York, Tracy Radka, Sean, of Batavia, New York, Mary Beth Sanfratello of Jensen Beach, Florida, Rick Sanfratello of Jensen Beach, Florida, and John Sanfratello, Kelly, of North Chile, New York, and blessed with 16 grandchildren, 4 great-grandchildren, as well as many nieces and nephews whom he loved. He was predeceased by his brothers, David and Anthony Sanfratello. A celebration of life will be held at a later date at the convenience of the family. In lieu of flowers, memorial contributions may be made to the Wilmot Cancer Center in support of AML leukemia research and treatment. Posted online on June 14, 2026, published in Treasure Coast. Robert Austin Burson. Robert Austin Burson of Port St. Lucie, Florida, passed away peacefully on June 6, 2026, at Hospice of the Treasure Coast. Bob, as he was known by most, except the littles in his family who called him Bobby or OPA Bob, was a kind and gentle soul, a loving husband, a sentimental brother, uncle, and cousin, and a good friend to many, a true Southern gentleman. Bob was born in 1951 in Fort Myers, Florida, to Paul and Noma Burson. He was the youngest in a family of 6, and older sisters, Davin, Paula, and Cheryl frequently, and affectionately, of course, referred to him as the Little Prince. Bob was a true Florida boy, thriving in the Boy Scout campgrounds surrounding Lee County, with his father as the Scout Master of F.T. Myers Troop 18. Together they both remained active in scouting throughout their lifetimes. Bob often credited scouting with teaching him many of the life principles: loyalty, helpfulness, respect for others, and trustworthiness, he used in his everyday life. Always an avid Gator fan, Bob earned his BSBA with honors from the University of Florida in 1973, and his Juris Doctorate from UF's Holland Law Center in 1976. Bob was sworn into the Florida Bar in 1976 and just received the Florida Bar's 50 Years of Practice Award in June of 2026. Bob moved to Stewart in December of 1976 and was a partner in the Palm Beach County firm of Cromwell & Remsen, operating its Stewart office until 1982, when he opened his private practice in real estate law, estate planning and probate, and corporate and banking law, where he practiced until his passing. Bob was a board-certified real estate attorney with an AV rating for 32 years and was a member of the American Bar Association, the Martin County Bar Association, a charter member of the Real Property Council of Martin County, chairman and member of the Florida Bar Grievance Committee in the early 2000s and a trustee of Attorney's Title Insurance Fund. While the law was his profession, Bob's true enthusiasm was saved for his community involvement, especially with the Kiwanis Club of Stewart, which he joined in 1979, serving as a board member, secretary, and as its president in 1985-86, lieutenant governor, state chairman for Kiwanis International Special Olympics, and founding sponsor of Action Club of Martin County for Special Needs Adults. His favorite projects were Kiwanis Youth Park, Special Olympics, Saturdays with Santa and most of all, pancakes and reading in the park. And, he could always be found with his camera at any Kiwanis function, meeting, or event. In addition, Bob was a charter member and director, president, secretary, and board member for over 20 years of the Lyric Theater in Stewart. He was the clerk of session for the First Presbyterian Church of Port St. Lucie and charter director and president of Keep Martin Beautiful in the late 1990s. In his spare time, Bob was an active amateur photographer and he assembled a large collection of old photography and video equipment over the last 50 years, which will be donated to a museum for future generations to enjoy. Of course, as an avid, or rabid, Gator fan, whether it was football, basketball, gymnastics, or swimming, Bob wore his UF Gator orange and blue proudly, and he was proudest of his big Gator blue truck, which he drove daily since 2006. Bob is survived by his high school sweetheart and wife of 52 years, Joe, two sisters, Paula, Greg, Robertson, and Cheryl, Michael, Field, his sister-in-law, Monique McCall, without whom the last few months would have been impossible in the operation of his office, his brother-in-law, Matt McCall, who was a constant source of support these past 6 months, his sisters-in-law Yvonne Rohaley and Pamela, Doug, wedding, many nieces, nephews, and cousins, a special mention to all the littles as he called them, who sent him handmade cards and drawings to keep him going this past year, Gemma Rose Nolan, Maverick Nolan, and Spencer Shelton, Emmett Shelton, Jasper Shelton, and Dexter Shelton, and to Morgan, McCall, Nolan, Matthew McCall, and Tanya, wedding, Shelton, the three now fully grown nieces and nephew who were so much a part of his everyday life, as they grew up in his day-to-day world and listened to his educational opportunities because they were his special children. The family would also like to extend a very special thank you to Dr. Cheryl Jordan of Stewart for her unwavering and loving care, and hours of dedication to Bob during his valiant battle with cancer. Bob loved his family, he loved his profession, he loved scouting, Kiwanis, photography, and his community. A memorial service will be held at Promenade on the River located at 2240 SE Veterans Memorial Parkway in Port St. Lucie, Florida, on Friday, July 17, 2026, at 10 a.m. In lieu of flowers, memorial donations may be made to the Kiwanis Club of Stewart Foundation, in memory of Bob Burson, P.O. Box 532 Stewart, Florida, 34995, to support a local community project in Bob's name, or to Hospice of the Treasure Coast. Posted online on June 12, 2026, published in Treasure Coast. Roberta Lynn London. Roberta Lynn London, 90, of Palm City, Florida, passed away on February 26, 2026. Known by many as Bobby, Roberta was born in Brooklyn, New York on February 6, 1936, to Morris and Dora Ratson. She grew up in Brooklyn and Queens, New York, graduating from Forest Hills High School and Queens College where she majored in psychology. She married her former husband, the late Lawrence London, in 1956 and they raised three children in Westbury and Great Neck, New York before he passed away in 1987. While in Westbury, Roberta was deeply involved in the community, local education, and local politics. She began making films with Westbury teenagers as part of the Narcotics Education Workshop, NEW, in the 70s and later produced several educational films about suburban life, education, and parent-child and husband-wife relationships that would be distributed to colleges and universities. In Great Neck she would go on to develop and produce a 10-part television series called The Sporting Life that went behind the scenes in the lives of such athletes as jockey Angel Cordero, tennis star Martina Navratilova, football lineman George Stark, and pitcher Jim, Catfish, Hunter. Narrated by pitcher-turned-broadcaster Jim Palmer, the series aired on public television in 1985. In the years that followed, Roberta ventured into a new life in New York City, then Westchester County, and finally, in Palm City, Florida with her partner, collaborator, and husband, Don Blauvelt. During that time, she would cook magnificent meals in several unique and fabulous New York City apartments, ride a Harley-Davidson, learn to fly fish and shoot skeet, and continue to pursue a lifelong passion for film and video. Don introduced her to the Apple Lisa personal computer and she was forever hooked. In Florida, Roberta spent many years working for the Heart and Family Health Institute of Port St. Lucie as the Director of Marketing, Director of Medical Imaging and member of the leadership team. She cherished her roles at HFHI and loved being part of the local medical community. Roberta never strayed far from the camera, though, and in her later years she became an avid and award-winning floral and wildlife photographer. Her work celebrated the beauty, uniqueness, humor, joy, and peace to be found in nature and she thrilled in sharing her art with others. Roberta is survived by her husband, Donald P. Blauvelt of Palm City, Florida, her children, and their spouses, Joshua and Madeline London of Huntington Bay, New York, Jenny and Walter Adamy of Melbourne, Florida, and Matthew and Nancy London of Dix Hills, New York. She is also survived by her grandchildren, Joey London, Wally Adamy, and Tyler, Alexa, and Lily London, as well as her sister, Marlene Wertheimer, and a host of nieces and nephews. A memorial gathering celebrating Roberta's life will be held on Saturday, June 13, 2026, at 1:30 p.m., followed by a service at 2:30 p.m. at the Forest Hills Memorial Park and Palm City Chapel, 2001 Southwest Murphy Road, Palm City, Florida, 34990. To share stories or send condolences, please visit www.foresthillspalmcityflorida.com. Posted online on June 5, 2026. Published in Treasure Coast. Rosemary Bendekov Eats Wilson. Rosemary Bendekov Eats Wilson passed away on Monday, June 1, 2026 at the age of 89. She lived independently in her home until the end, and passed away as well as anyone can, in her own home, in her own bed, during the night. Rosemary was born in 1936 in Allentown, PA to immigrant parents. In the 1950s and 1960s she modeled in New York City and in Europe, and later was a successful real estate agent in Florida. She married Albert T. Wilson III and had two children, Teddy and Alicia. Rosemary was passionate about conservative politics, the right to life, the arts, gardening, her pets and her children. She was a conservative firebrand and did not mince words, if you know, you know. Rosemary is survived by her children, Ted Wilson, Maria D. Wilson, of Fukavarina NC and Alicia Bosher, J. Bosher, of Vero Beach FL, three grandchildren, Christina Bosher in Campo, John, Aaron Bosher, and Tristan Wilson, as well as two brothers, Joe and John Bendekovitz. Rosemary chose cremation and asked that no formal service be held for her, therefore services will be private. A mass intention at St. Helens Catholic Church will be offered on Sunday, July 19 at the 8:45 a.m. service. Given her love for her pets throughout her life, donations to the Humane Society of Vero Beach and Indian River County, https://hsvb.org, would be welcome. The family will host a memorial gathering to be announced at a later date. Otherwise, we would suggest that her friends offer up a heartfelt prayer, and that those other than her friends find a bit of forgiveness in their hearts. We expect that Rosemary will shortly be assisting St. Peter at the gates, raising funds for heaven and checking the conservative bona fides for all those seeking entrance. Posted online on June 6, 2026. Published in Treasure Coast. Russell W. Hogan, 81, passed away June 8, 2026. Arrangements provided by All County Funeral Home and AMP, Crematory, Stewart, Florida, posted online on June 10, 2026, published in Treasure Coast Tamara Narodetsky 94, passed away June 4, 2026. Arrangements provided by All County Funeral Home and AMP, Crematory, Stewart, Florida, posted online on June 5, 2026, published in Treasure Coast Entertainment / Dining Online. Florida Cuban Cafe is small but mighty. Once you find this hidden gem, Havana George Cafe is a family-run coffee, breakfast, and lunch restaurant in downtown Fort Pierce that brings together authentic Cuban and Peruvian flavors made from scratch. Sports Online TC Palm Spring All Area, the best in flag football in the Treasure Coast. Two Treasure Coast flag football teams were among the final eight teams standing in their respective class. For one school, it was business as usual, while the other had never advanced that far in the postseason. Both Fort Pierce Central and John Carroll Catholic each enjoyed regional finals appearances. St. Lucie Online Florida Cafe, founded in Louisiana, serves Southern breakfast, cocktails. A Southern-inspired breakfast, brunch, and lunch restaurant opened in Port St. Lucie on June 15. Another Broken Egg Cafe's newest location opened in the shops at Veranda Falls Plaza on Becker Road. Indian River Online July 5th 4th celebrations in Florida with fun, fireworks, live music. Looking for somewhere fun to go for the 4th of July? The Treasure Coast has plenty of patriotic events, festivals, parades, music and fireworks displays to celebrate the United States 250th anniversary. Here are 5 events to attend in Martin, St. Lucie, and Indian River counties. Tradition in Port St. Lucie hosts an annual 4th of July festival in Tradition Square with fireworks, food trucks, and live music. This year, there will be a Zac Brown tribute band, the Snack Pack from the KVJ show performance, seafood, barbecue, Midwestern comfort food, classic summer treats, and of course, fireworks. Downtown Fort Pierce also hosts an annual 4th of July celebration. This year, a giant American flag will be displayed along the waterfront and fireworks will start flying at 9 p.m. There will be food, drinks, and family fun. Sebastian will host its 55th annual All-Day Freedom Festival this year with a parade, fireworks, hula hoop contest, balloon toss contest, karaoke contest, food, vendors, and live music. The celebration will start at 8:30 a.m. with a parade and end at 9 p.m. with fireworks. The parade will start at the Sebastian Community Center and end at Riverview Park. On May 7, Vero Beach launched its protracted USA All-Day celebration, which will end on the 4th of July. The celebration has 7 days of spread-out events to celebrate the United States. On July 4, there will be an Independence Day parade, antique car display, birthday cake and art display, food trucks, bounce houses, live music, contests, fireworks and a veterans ceremony, which is being held from 4:30 to 5:30 p.m. This year will be Stewart's 4th time hosting a July 4th celebration, beginning with a golf cart parade at 10 a.m., then activities for kids, then live music, a movie in the park and food trucks. Fireworks will end the night at 9 p.m. Valeria Bartra is TC Palm's food reporter. 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Florida Free Healthcare Clinics urge uninsured to seek their services. Healthcare in the United States is in an unprecedented bind. Hospital costs have risen faster than inflation. Insurance premiums have doubled for millions of Americans since 2025. The federal government has made historic cuts to Medicaid and other social programs. Florida mall like Brightline? Property tax idea a problem. Opinion. Your headline said that the construction / demolition at the Indian River Mall was very noisy and couldn't be helped. But what about the Blue Angels? Do we have to have them every year? They are very noisy. How about the trains? Do they have to blow their whistles at every crossing? Emergency vehicles couldn't get by with just the red lights flashing. We should ban motorcycles in town. Pickleball is noisy. They could use a softer ball or tennis rackets. What about lightning? Come on, God, How about just heat lighting? Ron Gromis, Vero Beach. Here's my opinion on cutting property taxes and how the effect will snowball. Any additional municipal services such as recreation, maintenance, upgrades and replacement will become non-essential, no more organized sports leagues, etc. Festivals will be cancelled as there will be no money for security and setup, fireworks displays gone. These are just a few off the top. Next, essential services will get cut, fewer police, deputies, emergency medical technicians and firefighters. So, when you call 911, be prepared to grab your neighbor's garden hose, if water service is still dependable, and start putting out flames as it may take a while. That ambulance ride to hospital just went to $2,000 and your insurance will not cover it. After the ride, I hope you have good insurance because you voted to eliminate the tax subsidy to help the hospital treat under and uninsured residents. And by the way, own your home? Need insurance? Get ready to pay a lot more, probably more than the tax you eliminated, because homeowners insurance takes things like fire department ratings into account when determining your annual premium. Remember, these are private companies with profits in mind based on risk. The shell game will become how to replace this revenue. Your electric, water, cell phone bill, cable, etc., will go up as franchise fees will have to be raised. Another move from column A property tax to column B, yet still paying. Don't own your home? Your rent begins to double because the burden has been shifted to non-homestead properties, which are already paying multiple times the tax. Take a look at Indian River County Commission District 2 candidates. One has already posted she supports elimination and offers no solution as she tries to rewrite and erase her past. Jeff Hamilton, Sebastian. As I read June 4th of our lawmakers giving the green light to Governor Ron DeSantis' proposed tax plan, various thoughts came to mind. Senator Brian Avila, R. Miami Springs, said leadership sometimes requires tough decisions. It sounds like he is hesitant to make a tough decision. Legislative decisions affecting a state's citizenry are always tough decisions and, accordingly, should be well thought out and debated before being put to any vote. Senator Jonathan Martin, R. Fort Myers, said lawmakers should let voters decide. Well, Avila, so much for legislators making tough decisions. It was also written that many Republicans acknowledged the plan was flawed and far from perfect. This quote, in addition to our legislators' neglect of their fiduciary and due diligence responsibilities, will negatively affect the quality of life of Florida's permanent citizens and residents. Avila also is quoted as saying, "I can't give guarantees when we haven't fully looked at everything. Keep in mind that haste makes waste, and this plan needed more thought." Cultural immediate gratification is common in our society. The political tactic of expediting the governor's wish is a prime example. This is supported by Senator Tina Pawlowski, D. Boca Raton, saying she resented the proposal being rushed through the legislative process. Let's think long term, not short term. This ill-advised tax plan needs more thought. The plan needs to be equitable for all. The plan needs to address the taxpayer, not political players. Unlike many of our state's legislators, I will make the tough decision many of our legislators declined to make. My decision will be on election day. I believe you may already realize what the decision will be. Ronald D. Roberts, Sebastian. All countries are obliged to do what is best for their people and then be helpful to other countries. A small but very vocal minority in our country, financed largely by China, Russia, and communist sympathizers, believe the United States should continue to take care of other countries on about the same level we take care of ourselves. With the increased integration of information technology into our economy, where computers and robots increasingly will displace workers and so-called blue-collar employees, it is important our federal and state governments better manage our country's economy. From an economics point of view, the U.S. Federal Reserve is required to execute two contradictory efforts, keep inflation down and seek full employment. Full employment is more easily accomplished with inflation. deflation actually encourages unemployment. The Fed should concentrate on managing inflation and let the states manage employment. Also, those less informed in economics act as there is a scarcity of commodities in our country, including food.

politically will further encourage dissension between those who are doing well economically and those who require help as their skills need to be improved to be employable. Increased sales tax discriminates against those who are not well off. Stanford Erickson, Vero Beach. As we continue to move toward Juneteenth, celebrated nationally June 19th, it is imperative we highlight General Oliver Otis Howard. Howard deserves renewed attention not simply as a Civil War hero, but as a symbol of America's deepest contradictions. Known nationally as the Christian General, Howard's journey began long before Reconstruction. As a young officer stationed in Florida during the Third Seminole War, he witnessed a southern frontier shaped by military occupation, racial tension, native resistance, and federal expansion. Florida became an early testing ground for the nation's unresolved battles over freedom, power, and identity. What makes Howard historically compelling is not perfection, but transformation. The same federal military system that enforced native removal in Florida later became, through Howard's leadership, an instrument of Reconstruction and Black advancement after the Civil War. As Commissioner of the Freedmen's Bureau, Howard helped establish schools, churches, hospitals, and labor protections for formerly enslaved African Americans and poor white people across the South. His work laid foundations for Black education and leadership networks that influenced Florida Baptist institutions and Reconstruction-era communities throughout the region. Critics correctly point out the limitations of Reconstruction and the paternalism often embedded within federal reform efforts. Yet Howard's moral vision still mattered. At a time when many Americans resisted Black citizenship and equality, he publicly defended education, opportunity, and civil rights for freedmen. Howard's story reminds us American history is rarely simple. From the swamps of frontier Florida to the halls of Reconstruction reform, his life reflected a nation struggling to define whether Christianity would merely bless power or challenge the country to pursue justice after slavery. Derek Hankerson, Fort Pierce. Join the conversation. TC Palm is committed to publishing a diversity of opinions. Email us at tcnletters@tcpalm.com. Letters are subject to editing, must not exceed 300 words and must include your name, address and a daytime phone number to confirm the letter is for publication. We only publish names and cities with the letters. Real Estate Online nationally recognized Sarasota County home sells for $895,000. A nationally recognized Sarasota County home has changed hands, with a century-old residence in Venice's Venezia Park Historic District recently selling for $895,000. Shopping online Target 2026 summer sale is during Amazon Prime Day. When it starts Amazon's most anticipated annual sale event, Amazon Prime Day, is coming early in 2026. But Walmart and Target are both having competing summer sales. And both sales will not so coincidentally start on the same day as Prime Day 2026. Here's when Walmart and Target's 2026 summer sales start, when Amazon Prime Day will be this year and what to know about Prime memberships. Walmart has confirmed its upcoming summer sale will begin on Monday, June 22, at 12 a.m. ET for Walmart Plus members. This is a few hours before the Prime Day sale that officially starts at 3 a.m. on Tuesday, June 23. The 2026 Target Circle Deal Days sale is from Tuesday, June 23, through Friday, June 26. 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

0: Yes. Amazon Prime Day is an annual summer sales event exclusively for Amazon Prime members. A standard Prime membership costs $14.99 per month or $139 for a one-year subscription. There are also two discounted membership options. Amazon confirmed in April that Amazon Prime Day will be held in June instead of July this year. Amazon Prime Day 2026 will begin on June 23 and conclude on June 26, lasting about 4 days. In 2025, the promotion lasted for 4 days in July and was the most successful Prime Day yet, according to Amazon. The move to June officially makes this one of the earliest Prime Days since it began in 2015. Last year's event saw record-breaking sales, with Prime Day 2025 being the biggest Prime Day event ever, an Amazon news release said. Customers saved billions on deals across more than 35 product categories, more savings than any previous Prime Day event. Independent sellers, most of which are small and medium-sized businesses, also hit new milestones in both sales and items sold. Amazon Prime Day is an online shopping event for Amazon Prime members that the company started in 2015 to celebrate its 20th anniversary. Prime Day has since exploded in popularity and will include 4 days of deals this year. What started as a one-day sale expanded into a 24-hour sale in 2017 and a 36-hour sale in 2018. Last year was the first time Prime Day deals lasted for 4 days. While not every item on Amazon's platform is eligible for Prime Day deals, Prime members can find deals on a wide array of brands and products. 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Amazon Prime Day has grown into an annual multi-day shopping event for Prime members. Last year was the first time the promotion lasted for 4 days. Amazon Prime Day 2025 deals began on Tuesday, July 8, and ended on Friday, July 11. Prime Day only happens once each year, in the summer. But in recent years, Amazon added a similar sales event in October to kick off early holiday shopping, called Prime Big Deal Days. If Amazon stays consistent with the last few years and holds the promotion in the first 2 weeks of October, Prime Big Deal Days 2026 could land on Tuesday, October 6, and Wednesday, October 7. 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
2: 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How Making Homemade Jam Brought Their Family Together, by Marcy Seether. Sharing a traditional family recipe was a sweet way to forge bonds with her new extended family. Ever since my son Mark's wedding, I wondered where I fit into his new life. His bride, Arika, and I were fond of each other, and we were family now, I wanted to bring something special into her life, something only I could bring. I just couldn't imagine what. Erika was an only child with loving parents she adored. What could I possibly have to offer this young woman who'd grown up with so many opportunities? As a mother of six, my greatest talent was juggling. I juggled carpools, laundry, homework, school events. I always just managed to stay on top of the calendar and within our budget. I mended the kids' clothes, baked our own bread, and made jam out of any fruit in season. I was proud of my homemaking skills and our scrappy do-it-yourself family, but I couldn't see how any of that might benefit two young newlyweds with only themselves to worry about. You know she appreciates you, my husband John said as we drove to see them, our car packed with peaches, pectin, jars, and a steam canner. Being appreciated isn't the same as being needed. I wasn't sure John really understood what I wanted, but I knew God did. I prayed to him to show me what to do. Now Erika had asked me to teach her how to make jam. I knew she could have Googled instructions herself, watched a video on YouTube, or taken a local class, but she wanted me to teach her in person. Maybe it was a start. Mark and Erika's kitchen was a little small, so we decided we'd meet at her mother's to make the jam. Lesson one, I announced while we carried in 5 boxes of peaches. Never pass up fresh produce. I laid out the jars and ingredients. Everybody, apron up, I called. To my delight, Erika had brought along an apron that I had made for her myself. Step by step, I demonstrated what to do. We divided up the peaches for peeling. Do you make all kinds of jam? Her mother Maggie asked. Oh, yes, I said. Blackberry jam from the wild vines, strawberry jam from the U-Pick strawberry field, and plum jam from the trees in my parents' yard. And these peach seconds are from my friend's farm. 5 boxes of fresh fruit, 2 bruised, misshapen, are ripe for her to sell, but perfect for jam. The doorbell rang. It was Erika's Nana. I want to learn, too, she said, tying on an apron and grabbing a peach to peel. Apparently, Mark had told everybody that our homemade jam was his favorite childhood memory. Mark didn't just eat the jam, though, Erika said. He helped Marcy make it. The kids always helped pick the fruit, I said. I remember one day in the blackberry patch when Mark was little. I went over to see how he was doing. He looked up at me, his mouth stained purple, juice dripping down his chin. I only found 2, he said seriously. To prove it, he held up a buckle with a single pair of berries rolling around at the bottom. 3 generations of laughter filled the kitchen. We boiled the peaches and poured the mixture into jars. Then we placed the jars into the steamer, where they stayed for 20 minutes. When that was done, we used pot holders to carefully remove the hot jars and place them on waiting tea towels to cool. In a little while, you hear a ping, I said. That means the jam is cooled enough to vacuum seal the jar. Marcy makes homemade bread, too, Erika said. You've never tasted anything better. And they always had homemade sauces and vegetables from their garden. I nearly blushed from all the compliments. It really saves money, I said. I can't wait to learn how to do all that, Erika said. Ping? Jam's ready, everyone shouted at once. We assembled a peach cobbler with the leftover fruit and put it in the oven. It would be ready in time for dinner. The 4 of us cleaned up together. Then we lined up the cool jam jars on the counter 1 by 1. Sharing stories, passing on knowledge, we were preserving more than jam here. I looked over at my daughter-in-law, who was so eager to learn the traditions that Mark loved. Her mother and Nana didn't want to be left out of the fun. Maybe I wasn't the only one searching for a comfortable place in our new extended family. God had found the sweetest way to show me that our place was being all together. It was a recipe anyone could follow. From Uptown Girl to God's Girl by Kimberly Davidson. Therefore, rid yourselves of all malice and all deceit, hypocrisy, envy, and slander of every kind. 1 Peter 2, verse 1. If you'd walked into my world when I was in my 20s and 30s, you'd see a put-together uptown girl, projecting a grand sense of confidence and competency. This superficial and deceitful image, which I donned for over 2 decades, was a carefully crafted illusion. There's a saying in psychology that goes, genetics load the gun, the environment pulls the trigger. One particular experience at 17 years old, I believe, squeezed my trigger. Growing up, we ate together as a family every night. One evening, as I reached for seconds, my dad snatched the platter away from me and growled, "You can't have that. You're fat." I couldn't argue with him. I'd put on quite a bit of weight. Typical of a hurt and rebellious teen, I grabbed the plate, made an insolent face at him, then scooped out a second serving. "I'm not fat," I declared. Dad barked, "Get out the scale. I bet you weigh 150 pounds. Outwardly defiant and inwardly crushed, I walked away from the table. If my dad thinks I'm fat, then everybody else does. My dad never had a clue how devastating his remarks were. How could I not feel inferior, inadequate, and full of shame? He was my daddy and my rock. What my dad never knew is that his critical remarks sent me down a slope into decades of self-criticism, shame, insecurity, and an immense need to be in control. I didn't feel good about myself, so, to please my dad and myself, I chose to lose weight. What started as a diet ended up spiraling into a 20-year battle with bulimia and other self-destructive behaviors. I abused cigarettes, diet pills, and diuretics. I ingested massive doses of laxatives because I believed the lie they'd make me skinny. If I'm thinner, life will be perfect. Dad will be proud of me. I'll be a success and get a husband. Then I'll finally live happily ever after. Ed, my eating disorder, became my life. Binging let me detach emotionally from my self-hatred and crappy life by eating loads of food and then purging it all. Yet it didn't stop the cycle of shame and pain. I gave in to another demon, alcohol. I convinced myself I was just a social drinker out to have fun and find a husband. I deliberately get drunk and hook up with some guys who just threw me away. My desire to be loved, touched, and held, plus my lack of self-worth, created a big red flag that men could quickly manipulate. I deluded myself into thinking sex would connect a guy to me, that he'd be there for me if I gave him what he wanted. I believed the lie that if I had a man, I wasn't as worthless as I felt. I dreamed of settling down with a good, successful husband, but, feeling dishonorable, I settled for anyone who would look at me. It was only a matter of time before something traumatic happened. In college, I was gang-raped at a party. Years later, I found myself pregnant from a one-night stand. The solution seemed obvious, abortion. And I was arrested for shoplifting and driving under the influence, went to jail, and got fired from several jobs, piling on more and more shame. The turning point in my downward spiral came from an unlikely source, the personal ads. Looking for my prince, I had literally answered hundreds of personal ads, only to be gravely disappointed. Then I saw one from a guy named Dennis. It was a humble ad, no overtures of "see how great I am," which I knew from experience meant "how fake I am." He lived nearby, always a plus in Los Angeles, so I decided to answer it. He called me, and we talked for about an hour about our likes and family, then decided to meet. He was ruggedly handsome and a gentleman. However, he was 10 years older than me, so I decided not to pursue his invitation to meet again. I changed my mind a week later, to which he said, "I knew you would." We clicked. Dennis was a committed Christian, and he wanted me to go to church with him, so to please him, I said yes. At Dennis's suggestion, I watched a Billy Graham revival on TV. As I watched, I was drawn to every word Dr. Graham spoke. He then gave his world-famous salvation call. I specifically remember him giving an invitation to TV viewers, asking them to walk up to their screen and touch it, as it was their way of saying, "I accept you, Jesus, as my Lord and Savior." I didn't know why I was drawn to the call then. Now I know it was God pulling me away from my old life and into a new one. The sky didn't open, and the angels didn't sing at full volume, but I knew I did something to please God and Dennis. By the time I went to church that Sunday, my heart was beginning to open. I felt good. I was in a safe place. For months, every time the pastor gave the salvation call, I would accept to make doubly sure I was saved. Later, I learned once is enough. It wasn't too long after that I realized Ed had disappeared. That urge to obsessively binge and purge, numerous times a day, for over 16 years, ended. Boom. Stopped. When I chose to fill in my binge time with something productive, like sewing classes, the miracle happened. At first, I didn't realize what a miracle it was. I was going to church, building a life with Dennis, who would become my husband, and had rediscovered my own urge to create through sewing clothes and learning different kinds of arts and crafts. I thought that it was a combination of all these positive influences, combined with my own willpower, that changed my life so dramatically. And yet, in other ways, things stayed the same, even though church and faith were part of my life. I wasn't taking the time to really get to know God the way I should. Maintaining my polished uptown girl image still felt crucial to my survival. I continued to drink alcohol to excess before the drunk uptown girl had a lot more self-confidence and boldness. I also found myself buying increasing numbers of stylish shoes and clothes. It was clearly a case of musical addictions. I had the beginnings of an ulcer, so I weaned myself off my daily wine. I didn't give God a whole lot of credit because I really didn't know Him and the power He had. It was only years later that the national disaster of 9/11, 2001, happened, leaving me feel shaken and spiritually vulnerable. I recommitted my life to Jesus and began to grow spiritually. I began reading the Bible and had a deep yearning to know my heavenly Papa more than anything else. Through this commitment to Him, God genuinely transformed me into a new creation and changed my identity. I began to truly believe that I am worth something. I am lovable. I am enough just the way I am. Only after I had become spiritually stronger and wiser did God reveal to me His miracle, my miracle. One day I read a professional article about recovering from eating disorders. It said something to the effect that the recovery rate for a person who has had an eating disorder for more than 10 years is about 1%. Clinically speaking, there was no solid explanation for my sudden turnaround. ED was a disease, not something I could have overcome on pure willpower. That's when I felt God speak into my heart. You see, my daughter, it was I who released and freed you from ED, not you. In that moment, I felt a closeness to my Father that is indescribable. Convinced of God's immense love for me, I took His hand and received the most amazing life do-over. Within the next year, I had completely quit drinking alcohol to excess. That urge had also disappeared. When I asked Jesus into my life after 9/11, a radical transformation occurred. I dedicated my life to Him and before long was enrolled in seminary. Yet the effects of my past sin didn't immediately disappear. A long road of emotional recovery stood ahead of me. A large part of my transformation process involved healing my damaged emotions. As I healed, God opened doors to new relationships and opportunities, and ultimately I became a wounded healer, helping other girls and women with eating disorders. I can't imagine how different my life would have been if I hadn't seen that personal ad, if Dennis hadn't invited me to church, if I hadn't realized years later what a miracle of healing God had performed for me. Now I know that no matter how far away from God we may seem to be, He is always capable of rescuing, redeeming, and restoring those who belong to Him. Once my life was captive to my past and defined by destruction, but God kept pursuing me and I am now captivated by Him. Today my life is devoted to helping others experience the forgiveness, freedom, and healing I received. A dog named Pistachio taught her a lesson about letting go. By Jennifer Gentisk. While on vacation, a dog-loving family is adopted by a lovable canine pal. But would they have to say goodbye to their new best friend? I sat on the porch with my coffee. I'd snuck outside, inching the sliding glass door open so as not to wake anyone. My husband Anthony, daughters Grace, 13, and Genevieve, 11, and son Joseph, 6, were still asleep in the cabin we'd rented in the mountains near Asheville, North Carolina. The day before, we had driven 10 hours to get here, with Luna, our 75-pound lab bulldog mix, sitting on my lap, and Joseph telling endless knock-knock jokes. Today was my 40th birthday, and I needed to be alone. 3 years earlier, my mom had died right before my birthday, after an 8-month battle with malignant melanoma. I missed her with an ache that went through my bones, through every part of me. I didn't want to celebrate. Was this going to be how I felt on every birthday? A banging on the sliding door startled me. Joseph was awake. I went inside. The girls were up as well. "Happy birthday, Mom," they said, slurping their chocolate vacation cereal. On our way to Cedar Creek Stables to go horseback riding, we saw signs for a lost dog. "That's so sad," the kids said. "What if Luna got lost?" Anthony dropped off the girls and me and went to explore the nearby town of Lake Lure with Joseph. Several hours later, Anthony met us at the stables. He had a strange look on his face. "We got you a birthday present," he said. "It's in the car." "Where's Joseph?" "He's in the car with the present." We walked around the corner to where the car was parked. I saw Joseph's beaming face first, I peered in the window. There was a medium-sized brown dog sitting beside him. When the dog saw me, it wiggled excitedly. "Can we keep him, Mom? Please, can we?" Joseph asked. The dog began to lick his face. "We were heading into town when we saw this dog running along the side of the road," Anthony said. "I pulled over to check on him, and as soon as I opened the door, he jumped in." "Is this the lost dog?" the girls asked. I thought of the pictures on the signs we'd seen earlier. Nope, this was not that dog. Metal glinted on his collar. "Look," I said, "he has tags." Anthony shook his head. "It's just the name of a shelter." I checked. I searched for the shelter name on my phone. It was an hour away. All we had for food in the car was a bag of pistachios. The dog looked at me, ears perked, tail wagging, as I opened the bag. I offered him a pistachio, then another. He nudged my hand for more. "Let's name him Pistachio," Joseph cried. The girls agreed. "Calm down, everyone," I said. "I didn't say we could keep him." On the way back to the cabin, I called the shelter and left a message with my name and number and the ID number on the dog's tag. I turned to pet Pistachio. The kids were smiling ear to ear. "He ran all the way to get here," I said, not wanting to get their hopes up. "I wouldn't be surprised if he runs away from us, too." Sure enough, Pistachio raced into the woods. He came back, though, and played with Luna. They dashed around the yard until Pistachio had had enough and retreated under the cabin's deck. That night, Pistachio slept in Luna's crate. When I went to get him in the morning, he leaped and spun in joy. I texted a picture to my sister back in New Jersey. "Dog jumped in the car on my birthday. Shelter tags. Kids in love." She texts back, "Is this Mom's idea of a birthday gift?" We drove to Chimney Rock State Park for a hike. We left Luna in her crate, and over the protest of the kids, Pistachio outside. "What if he runs away?" they cried. "Then it wasn't meant to be," I said. "He's a runner, guys, and he won't be happy penned up inside all day." Was I trying to convince the kids or myself? Pistachio was a sweet dog, and I wanted to think of him as a birthday gift, a sign that Mom was with God. On the hike, all the kids talked about was Pistachio. How had he escaped from the shelter? How had he run so far? Would he be there when we got back? We went to an ice cream shop on the main road. While we were waiting in line, my phone buzzed. The shelter. I stepped outside to take the call. "Hi, is this Jen?" It was the adoption coordinator who said she had received my message and looked up the dog's file. He was adopted by a couple last year. They're from a town outside Asheville. But the last paper in his file is a complaint from some neighbors saying that he wasn't being taken care of. So if you would like, I mean, we don't usually do this, but given the circumstances, he's yours. I went back into the shop and told my family. The kids practically melted with relief. "Yay, Pistachio, let's keep him." We all sat down with our ice cream. Just as we were finishing, my phone buzzed again. "Jen?" I called back because I just talked with the former owner, the man who adopted Pistachio. The dog's name is actually Hammer. "Hammer. If you ask me, Pistachio is a much better name. Anyway, he did adopt him, so officially I have to tell you what he said. You can do with this information what you want, but he would like the dog back." She gave me the man's information, saying again, "I just officially have to tell you this." I pictured an unkempt dog pen, cement floors, Pistachio on a chain. Had he been adopted as a guard dog, given the name Hammer, and then run away first chance he got? I told the kids and Anthony, "Mom, we can't bring him back there." I felt uneasy about taking a dog that had a rightful owner, but what kind of place would he be going back to? "First, let's see if he's even there when we get back to the cabin," I told the kids. We drove mostly in silence along the curvy mountain roads. Pulling into the long driveway, I scanned the woods for Pistachio. No sign of him. Then we turned the bend, and the cabin came into view. We all let out a little cry. There was Pistachio sitting lookout on the front porch. When he saw us, he did three spins of joy and ran to the car. The kids leaped out. Anthony and I shared a look. I texted my sister, copying my niece, as the two of them volunteered at a dog rescue. "What should I do?" I asked. My niece answered right away, "Do not return him to that owner." The next afternoon, we were driving high in the mountains on the Blue Ridge Parkway when I got a message from an unknown number. "Hi, Jen. This is the director of the shelter that Hammer is from. I'm calling because this morning his owners drove down here and they were very upset. I spent a lot of time with them. They want him back. Please call me. I could no longer enjoy the beautiful views. I imagined angry owners yelling about their lost guard dog. I pictured a rundown home where the dog was not loved. Back at the cabin, I called the shelter director. I told her my concerns. She listened. I have been doing this for more than 20 years, and if I am wrong about these people, then I am in the wrong line of work, she said. They really want their dog back. I sat looking at Pistachio's owner's number for a long time before I finally dialed. A man answered. His voice was warm and deep. We're so grateful you folks found him, he said. My wife's been crying ever since he got lost on Monday. We were out of town at a funeral, and when we got home, there was no sign of him. He always comes back before. He waits for us on the front porch. We arranged to meet at their house. On the way there, the kids took turns holding Pistachio on their laps, telling him what a good boy he was and how much they would miss him. I was nervous. I'd gotten a good feeling from Pistachio's owner while we were on the phone. But what if we showed up and the place was horrible? Looks like it's just up this road, Anthony said, turning at a wide open field. I took a deep breath. Pistachio stood and tilted his head. The kids, even Joseph, went silent. A few minutes later, we took a left onto a paved country road. And there was the house. Lovely flower gardens. A big sloping yard that ended in a creek. Plenty of space to run. I couldn't imagine anywhere better for a dog, especially this dog. Pistachio whimpered when he saw his owners waiting for him on the front porch. I think this is his home, Mom, Joseph said. I think so, too, I answered. We opened the door, and Pistachio leaped out and raced to his owners. They crouched down and let him lick their faces as he wiggled uncontrollably. They laughed and held him close. We stood back and watched, knowing this was right. The owners told us again and again how thankful they were. We got in the car, this time without Pistachio, and started the drive back. I thought about how Pistachio had been a gift, not a dog to keep, at least not for long, but a dog with a message I needed to hear. It's time to let go. You will be okay. The next morning, I sat on the deck as Luna explored behind our cabin. I could hear Anthony and the kids chattering in the kitchen. Goodbye, Mom, I whispered, taking in the blue sky above. I love you. I miss you. Then I stood up to join my family, thinking about the home that Pistachio had returned to, the home that was more beautiful and loving than anything I could have ever imagined. Why Forgiveness is a Big Deal by Bob Hostetler. Three ways to find grace and healing as we pray for forgiveness for ourselves and others. When Jesus taught his followers to pray, he said to pray, "Forgive us our sins as we forgive those who sin against us." Luke 11, verse 4. Notice that he linked our forgiveness from God with our forgiveness of others. Forgive us, he told us to pray, as we forgive. As. That has to be the biggest two-letter word imaginable. Forgive us as we forgive. It can be taken several ways, and that may have been intentional on Jesus' part, because each of the possible meanings is instructive and potentially life-changing. Number one, pray to forgive willingly. When Jesus says, pray like this, forgive us as we forgive, he teaches us to pray graciously. He also teaches us that our forgiveness of others somehow activates the Father's forgiveness of us. The phrase can be taken to mean, forgive us in the same way we forgive others. It can be understood as a suggestion that our forgiveness of others will set the tone for the Father's forgiveness of us. Jesus said as much. In Matthew's account, after Jesus taught his model prayer to his first followers, he did what most rabbis would do. He offered a little commentary, rewinding things a bit and going back to the prayer for forgiveness. For if you forgive others their trespasses, your heavenly Father will also forgive you. But if you do not forgive others their trespasses, neither will your Father forgive your trespasses. Matthew 6, verses 14 to 15. Wow, Jesus didn't mince words. I don't know how he could make it any clearer. Forgiveness is a big deal. And it's a big deal not primarily because it's bad for the people we can't or won't forgive. It's a big deal because it's bad for us. It's a soul-eating infection. It will eat away at us from the inside out, and it will short-circuit our experience of forgiveness. Number two, pray to forgive fully. The words, forgive us as we forgive, may also be taken to mean, forgive us to the extent that we forgive others. None of us wants partial forgiveness from God, so we pray for grace to forgive fully, because that is how God forgives and what we need. Jesus' parable in Matthew 18 has as its main character a king and one of his servants or officials. Jesus depicts the man as owing the king an enormous sum that he was unable to pay. In those days, rather than filing for bankruptcy, as we do now, it was common for a man and his family and possessions to be sold for such a debt. So the servant begged for patience and pleaded for time, and the king did more than give him an extension. He forgave the debt completely. The servant begged for a little mercy, but the king gave him immeasurable grace. That is my story. Maybe it's yours too. I begged for mercy and received grace. I bartered for help and received the helper. I asked for heart medicine and received a heart transplant. Key to the ability to forgive is the grace to grasp reality, the depth, the height, the extent of our own forgiveness, of how much and how completely we have been forgiven. Unfortunately, we are too often like the man in Jesus' parable who went out, found someone who owed him a pittance, and rather than forgiving him as he had been forgiven, demanded immediate payment in full. Despite the incredible grace we have received, we withhold mercy, harbor a grudge, and nurse bitterness in our heart towards someone who has hurt us. We think that withholding forgiveness is going to make us feel better. Even though we've been withholding forgiveness, and yet we're still miserable, still struggling, still flailing, still trying to move on, still trying to figure out why we can't get better, and even why we seem to be getting worse, as if something keeps eating away at our happiness and hope and spiritual strength. But maybe, just maybe, if we can grasp reality of our own forgiveness and grant forgiveness to those who hurt us, we can actually move down the path toward healing. Maybe healing comes as we learn to pray, forgive us as we forgive, and maybe forgiving fully opens the door to healing fully. Number 3. Pray to forgive constantly. That little word as in the prayer Jesus taught his followers can also be taken to mean while. That is, it can be taken to mean, forgive us while we are in the act of forgiving those who sin against us. When God forgives, it's a done deal. When he forgives, he forgets. But for us, forgiveness is not so simple or so complete. Often with us, forgiveness must be a daily decision. Jesus structured his model prayer to include the prayer for forgiveness in the same breath as prayer for daily bread. So, just as we pray for daily bread, we pray for daily forgiveness. In other words, forgive us today as we are forgiving today. You can choose today to grasp the reality of your own forgiveness and extend that same mercy to whoever hurt you. You don't have to feel like it. You don't have to gin up any warm feelings for that person, but you can refuse not to retaliate today. You can wipe the slate clean today. You can forgive that debt today. And as you do that, the forgiveness that accompanies your forgiveness will place a growing distance between you and the thing you've forgiven, like setting a toy boat into a flowing stream or river. Once you release the boat into the current, it will be taken farther and farther away until, sometime in the future, you'll lose sight of it, and it will lose hold of you. Quote of the day, when you have faith in God, you don't wait until things change to praise Him. Praise Him, knowing things will change. By Ruth Wright, author. Unusual Dreams, Was God Telling Her Something? By Desiree Cole. A guidepost staffer speaks to a pair of experts to discern whether her unusual dreams are, in fact, divine guidance. I've always had vivid dreams, even as a kid back in Kansas, full of strange characters, conversations, and symbols. Sometimes I can barely make sense of them, even if I write them down in my journal, like a series of dreams I had last spring. I kept seeing buses, subways, and hallways, but I always got on the wrong bus, missed my subway stop, or never made it to the end of the hallway. It felt as if I were being warned. Then again, maybe I was just having stress dreams about the subway, like any other New Yorker. I never quite figured out those dreams, and my puzzlement only intensified once I started working at Mysterious Ways, then a sister publication to Guidepost. I heard story after story about warning dreams from readers and even from my colleagues. My fellow editor, Danielle Lyle, shared an incredible one. Years earlier, she had worked at a huge 7-level athletic store. One night, in a dream, she saw a blonde boy playing on the fourth floor of the store, right by the thick rope railing that overlooked the levels below. The boy was leaning against the railing when he suddenly fell through. "There was an urgency to what I saw," Danielle said. "I knew it was real, that it was going to happen soon." She got to work early the next morning and took her manager to the spot she'd seen the boy fall in her dream. They lightly tugged the ropes of the railing. The top three were fine, but the last one came right out. Danielle's dream floored me. I knew God spoke through dreams. Many an Old Testament hero received a warning in a dream. But is he still doing that today? Why warn us in a dream and not, say, through a text message? Why is the method as mysterious as the message? I brought my question to James W. Gall, a minister and best-selling author of Dream Language, The Prophetic Power of Dreams, Revelations, and the Spirit of Wisdom. According to Gall, warning dreams are still very much a thing. In fact, God may actually prefer to warn us in our sleep because we're less likely to get distracted. Dreams that are sticky get our attention and spur us into action. They feel like flypaper, he says, meaning you can try and peel it off your skin, but it'll only get stuck to another part of your skin. You won't be able to get rid of it. There's a reason Jesus liked speaking in parables. They're memorable. Similarly, warning dreams are often filled with unforgettable imagery, metaphors, even plots. God likes to put a hook in us to draw us closer to Him, Gall says. Sometimes He'll give us a puzzle to solve so that we have to search for the meaning. Gall recalled one such dream from several years earlier. In it, he saw himself lying on the floor. Soldiers in dark green towered over him, their presence overwhelming. He was filled with dread. Then the scene changed. This time, Gall saw himself standing up, looking down at the soldiers, which turned out to be tiny plastic army men. At the end of the dream, Gall heard someone say, "And your enemies will become like grasshoppers in your own sight." Gall woke up confused. He had no idea what the dream meant, until 3 months later when he was diagnosed with non-Hodgkin's lymphoma. He remembered the toy soldiers and grasshoppers. This time it brought to mind a story from the Bible, of Moses sending 12 spies to Canaan. 10 spies returned to Moses, overwhelmed by the Canaanites, who made them feel as small as grasshoppers. But two of the spies, Joshua and Caleb, reported something different. From their perspective, Canaan was conquerable, just like Gall's lymphoma. "God was warning me about my illness and advising me too," Gall says. "He was telling me to look at it from His perspective." Dreams like Gall's are far more common than you might think. According to Dr. Michelle Carr, a researcher at Swansea University's Sleep Laboratory, dreams can sometimes predict health problems years in advance. In an article for Psychology Today, Dr. Carr cites the example of a man who had a recurring dream of a rat gnawing at his stomach. He was later diagnosed with an ulcer. There are several cases cited in research of dreams that directly indicate illness through imagery, Dr. Carr writes. For example, dreams preceding migraines have been reported to include pertinent images, such as being shot or struck by lightning in the head. A 2015 study conducted by Dr. Larry Burke in Explore, the Journal of Science and Healing, also found that the warning dreams of women later diagnosed with breast cancer were often reported to be life-changing experiences that prompted medical attention, leading directly to diagnosis. Could it be that the body knows it's in trouble long before symptoms actually appear? Or is God warning us about our health as we lie sleeping? While we may never know for sure, the lesson seems to be to pay attention. You might even be able to change the outcome. That's what happened to Joy Parrott, a minister and author of Parables in the Night Season. Several years ago, Parrott had a startling dream. She saw herself standing outside her home as it was being consumed by flames. Unsure what it meant, Parrott prayed about it every day for weeks and weeks. Months later, while on vacation with her husband, Parrott received a phone call from her teenage son. He'd made plans to go out with his girlfriend after work, but felt compelled to rush home first. He entered the house and smelled smoke. "The smell got stronger as he walked toward the armchair where I always sat," Parrott says. "Next to the chair was a table where I kept my coffee cup warmer plate. It was on the floor burning. Parrott's cat had knocked it over, and the impact of the fall had turned it on. Her son arrived just in time to put out the fire. Parrott believes her son wouldn't have made the last-minute stop home had she not prayed right after her dream. But why does God warn some and not others? Or does everyone get warnings and just not know it? God is a loving father, Parrott says. He's going to alert his children to look before crossing the street. But sometimes we get so busy with our lives that we might not see or hear what he's alerting us to. Which is why you could be warned through someone close to you or even a complete stranger. If God warned you in a dream and you dismissed it, Parrott says, he might ask someone else to step in and help. So how can you know whether or not you're being warned? Gall recommends noting anything out of the ordinary. God will speak warnings more than once, he said. Either you'll have the same dream again, or you'll keep hearing a phrase in your waking life that brings you back to your dream. As I've discovered, it's always a good idea to write down your dreams. Look for ominous or unusual imagery. Things like dark clouds, cliffs, floods, unfriendly animals. Bridges, doorways, and roadways are significant too. They often symbolize impending periods of change or testing. After talking to Gall and Parrott, I went back to my dream journal and took another look at my dreams from last spring. Buses, subways, and hallways that never went anywhere. At the time, I'd been searching for a new job. The process was stressful. I had several offers on the table, but for whatever reason, none of them felt right. Maybe those dreams were preparing me, making me uneasy so I wouldn't take a job that put me on the wrong path. Sure enough, my dreams immediately shifted this past June, right about the time I started working at Guideposts. How to See the Best in Yourself by Pablo Diaz. While others may judge us or find fault, God always sees our potential. When I was a young boy, I remember reading a quote so powerful that it has stuck with me to this day. Stand tall or not at all. In school, a child faces pressure from other kids to act and dress a certain way. I know I did. Sadly, peer pressure doesn't end once you graduate. Throughout life, people will try to make you feel as if you're not good enough, but Scripture urges us to be confident and to trust in who we are. We may compare ourselves to others and wish we were different in certain ways. We may wish to be taller, skinnier, bigger, richer, or funnier. But we must learn to accept, embrace, and love who we are, or we will never truly be happy with ourselves. This doesn't mean we shouldn't set goals to better ourselves or our lives, but respecting one's core self is key. We must be proud of our achievements and be proud of who we are. This may be challenging when other people try to derail us, but it is up to us not to let them. Eleanor Roosevelt once said, "Nobody can make you feel inferior without your permission." You have the power to release yourself from those who don't appreciate and accept you for the person God made you to be. Allowing others to devalue your gifts, talents, and personality is your choice. But how you see yourself will determine what kind of life you live, as well as the depth of your self-confidence and ability to love. No one's negative opinion should affect how you feel about yourself. Only you and God truly know who you are. In reading the Bible, we are reminded that God sees things in us that others cannot see. God looks beyond the surface, mistakes, and flaws to see our potential. He sees what we can become through His love and grace. We can be confident in who we are because of God's everlasting love. God lifts us up, so stand tall and feel confident. You Can Worry or You Can Pray by Bob Hostetler. The cure for worrying is not worrying less, it is praying more. What are your top worries today? Your kids? Your job? Your marriage? Money? Health? All of the above? You're not alone. Everyone worries, right? What else are we supposed to do? There are so many things to be anxious about. Some of us are even anxious about our high anxiety levels. We worry about our blood pressure, which only increases our blood pressure. But the cure for worry is not worrying less, it's praying more. I have believed for years, and have told as many people as I can get to listen, that I think worry and prayer are two sides of the same coin. Worry is simply negative prayer, or, if you prefer, anti-prayer. It is the opposite of praying. You can worry or you can pray, but you can't do both. Worry negates prayer. Prayer cancels worry. I think that's why in Philippians 4, verse 6, Paul, the first great century church planter, told the people in the Philippian church, Do not be anxious about anything, but in every situation, by prayer and petition, with thanksgiving, present your requests to God. The antidote to anxiety or worry in every situation is to present your requests to God. To put it even more briefly, don't worry, pray. It may sound simplistic, but it is not easy. Consider two scenarios. Scenario 1. You're worried about your health. You've noticed things but haven't told anyone. You should probably see a doctor, but that takes time and money. And that brings up another worry, finances. You never seem to have enough, and you're sure your health insurance premiums will skyrocket next month, which ignites your worry for your health again, and you're right back where you started. In that scenario, you expended a lot of energy and gotten nowhere. Worse, your anxiety may actually make things worse, exacerbating your health issues and exhausting your energy to review your budget. Scenario 2. You noticed a few things that can prompt you to worry about your health, so you turn to prayer. God, thank you for your invitation to cast all my cares on you, knowing that you care for me. 1 Peter 5, verse 7. I don't know what's going on with me health-wise, but you do. I don't even know where the money would come from to see the doctor, but if that's what I need, help me to trust you to supply all my needs according to my riches in Jesus Christ. Philippians 4, verse 19. Heal me, help me, handle all this for me, and give me wisdom. In Jesus' name, amen. That may not be how you pray, but it does present a contrast. The first scenario fills your mind, heart, and body with fear, anxiety, and stress. The second empties your mind, heart, and body of those harmful substances while also drawing you and God closer together. And since God loves to answer prayer, it produces positive effects, some you may hope for and others you may not expect, in you and for you. So what are your top worries today? Start there. In those situations, by prayer and petition, with thanksgiving, present your requests to God. And the peace of God, which transcends all understanding, will guard your hearts and your minds in Jesus Christ. Philippians 4, verses 6 to 7. Fireproof. My kitchen mishap was a divine reminder. By Shirley Hickey, Covina, California. Some folks have a favorite book, a favorite movie, a favorite song. Me? I have a favorite pair of pajamas. It's not because they're soft and cozy in the wintertime. It's because they remind me of how a routine morning can change in a flash, literally. It was around 8 a.m. on that unforgettable February morning. Bright rays of California sunlight filtered through my kitchen window. I was wearing my dreamy PJs, a pastel plaid cotton flannel set that was comfy around the waist, long-sleeved, and loose at the wrists. I grabbed a packet of chamomile tea from the cabinet, filled the stovetop kettle with water, and set it on the front left burner, just like always. I liked to eat my breakfast with a hot cuppa, get dressed, and wait for my best friend Sheila to show up for a walk around the neighborhood. A crisp morning didn't keep us from our exercise. I reached for the knob on the stove and turned on the gas burner. Whoosh! Crack! Flash! Flames erupted around the kettle in one big orange burst. I gasped and reached for the fire extinguisher. Before pulling the pin, I turned off the knob on the stove. All at once, I realized that a flame had licked my pajama sleeve. I was burning from my elbow to my wrist. At the same time, a harsh, acrid stench hit my nose. My hairline was being singed. I forgot the extinguisher and slammed my arm down on the countertop to smother the flames with my own weight. I swatted my hairline at my forehead with the palm of my hand. In a flurry of activity, the fire went out as quickly as it started. No need for the extinguisher. The kettle sat quietly on the stove. A swirl of hazy smoke lingered above it. I backed out of the kitchen, catching my breath. I looked down at my sleeve, but there was no sign of the fabric having been burned. I rolled up the sleeve to check the skin underneath. My arm was completely clear from my elbow to my wrist, not even a hint of redness. I went to the bathroom mirror, moving the hair over my forehead this way and that. Not a single hair was touched. Back in the kitchen, I lifted the kettle from the left front burner it was sitting on. The kettle, the burner, neither showed any sign of danger. Had I daydreamed the whole thing? Imagined it? Not only the flames, but the odor too? I drank my morning tea, but got dressed more slowly than usual. I was still trying to process the mystery when Sheila rang the doorbell. "You're mighty quiet this morning," she said as we stepped out for our walk. You'll never believe what happened. I described every last detail. Wow, Sheila said. Those are some fireproof PJs. We both laughed. Then she turned serious. No matter what happened this morning, I'm just glad you've got angels watching over you. Was the explanation that simple? I was still puzzling over it the next morning when I was extra careful making my tea. I had to admit that I could be casual about fire safety when it came to a mundane task I did every single day. I sat down to breakfast with my cuppa and took the opportunity to sign a get-well card I'd gotten for a friend. Sending healing hugs, I said. I was putting the card in its envelope when I saw that the back of the card carried a message, too. In bold black print was a verse from Isaiah. When you walk through the fire, you will not be burned. The flames will not set you ablaze. My favorite PJs remind me of the firefighting angels who gave me my own healing hugs, or at the very least, a reminder to be cautious in the kitchen, even with things I do routinely. Sheila was right. It was that simple. Monkey Shines by Colleen Colby, Rockaway Beach, Oregon. Pets weren't allowed in the apartment building in South Dakota where we lived when I was a little kid. Maybe that's why my favorite treat was a trip to the zoo with my mother. Zoos were different back then. Animals didn't roam free in big enclosures. Many were in cages behind a heavy looped chain to keep visitors at a safe distance. I knew never even to touch the chain. I lingered in front of the exhibits. My brand new pair of glasses allowed me to see everything more clearly now, so much so that I'd been thanking God for them in my bedtime prayers. I saw how much I'd been missing before my latest eye exam. I studied the horns on the buffalo and the spots on the rattlesnakes. Every beautiful detail stood out. The cage full of monkeys really captured my imagination. What a playful group. They're called howler monkeys, my mother said, reading the sign on a display. I watched them scurry around on the wooden tree-like structure, calling out to one another. They leaped from limb to limb, swinging from their long arms and legs and strong, curling tails, all except one monkey who sat silently on the uppermost limb. It's about time we head home, Mom said. Ready to go? Can we stay a little bit longer? A few more minutes, she said. I'll be watching you from that bench. She pointed to one on the other side of the walking path and went to take a seat. I don't know what got into me. The second Mom turned her head, I slipped under the chain and got right up to the cage, thrilled to be so close to what looked like the best playmates ever. Something dropped onto the cage floor. The monkey from up top was so close, I could have touched him. In a flash, his hand shot through the bars. Before I even registered what had happened, he was back on his high perch. He'd snatched my glasses right off my face. He settled himself back at the top of the cage, casually tossing them from hand to hand. He seemed pleased with himself. I raced over to my mother. A monkey stole my glasses. She frowned. Colleen, hiding your glasses isn't going to get you extra time here. Go get them. It's time to go. I had to agree that it did sound like a joke. I walked slowly back to the cage, considering my options when I reached the chain. The monkey was looking down on me from his spot. His shape looked a little fuzzy to me without my glasses. He had them perched atop his head as if he were taking a break from reading the morning paper. It would have been funny if I wasn't so afraid of the trouble I was going to be in once my mother realized I was telling the truth about my glasses' fate. She'd never let me go to the zoo again. How to reason with a monkey? I looked up to heaven. If I ever needed help from my guardian angel, it's now God. Mr. Monkey, can I please have my glasses back? I'll never be allowed to see you again if not. The monkey cocked his head and looked in the air. I wasn't surprised that he would ignore me. I guessed he was enjoying his game. But after another glance my way, he tilted his head away in the same direction. He seemed to be listening. But to what? Suddenly, he dropped down to the cage floor and walked up to the bars. I made sure Mom wasn't watching and ducked under the chain. The monkey took the glasses off his head and gave them one last look before handing them to me through the bars. Thank you, I said. I was sure I knew who had encouraged him to do the right thing. Got 'em, I shouted as I ran to my mother. I couldn't wait for our next trip to the zoo when I would follow the howler monkey's lead and do the right thing. From that day forward, I relied on my clear vision to appreciate the animals from behind the loop chain. In my bedtime prayers that night, I thanked God for my new glasses. I thanked him for my guardian angel's help, and I thanked him for giving monkeys guardian angels too. The Collector. One of my fondest childhood memories is of my dad taking me and my younger brother Andrew to the high school football stadium of our small Washington State town on the morning after a game. We'd scan each row looking for inconsequential things people had left behind. Dad's collection of found objects, including a miniature set of tools and an oversized button, waterlogged

odds and ends that catch my eye, including some obviously long-lost toy action figures I spotted among the shells on the beach. Both Andrew and I inherited Dad's love of found objects. Andrew decorated his front porch with them, and I arranged mine in shadow box displays. I'm so grateful for Dad's legacy of finding beauty in the everyday minutiae of God's world. By Rebecca Shama, San Diego, California. Walking in grace. What is mankind that you are mindful of them? You have made them a little lower than the angels and crowned them with glory and honor. Psalm 8, verses 4 to 5. Sometimes the shortest offhand phrase can put someone's mind at ease. An older colleague I hadn't seen in decades recently contacted me through email. She wanted to send me a book she treasured, a first edition 1975 hardback copy of Angels, God's Secret Agents, personally inscribed by author Billy Graham with a verse from Psalm 91, an assurance of angelic guardianship. I was going to leave the book to someone in my will, but why wait, my friend said as she made the offer. I appreciated the thoughtful gesture, though I doubted the volume was estate-worthy in terms of its monetary value. 2 weeks later, after receiving nothing in the mail from her, she emailed again. She couldn't find the book. Someone likely had borrowed it, she said, noting that she lived in senior housing in close quarters with others. I think it will turn up somewhere, sometime, and when it does, it's yours. I sent a reply. I anticipate it when it's found, but no worries if someone else is enjoying it. Dear Evelyn, no worries, is just what I needed to hear, she wrote back. Rereading our email exchanges, I saw an unintended progression. Appreciate, anticipate, alleviate. I admit that I'm a sucker for alliteration. I'm going to remember this tack. In some small measure, it might encourage me again to be a human secret agent of grace. Lord, that the words of my mouth and my emails glorify you and be a blessing to others. By Evelyn Bentz. On a Wing and a Prayer. Visiting my parents was only getting harder, and I arrived feeling exhausted. They'd retired to Tennessee, a long drive from where I lived in North Carolina. But the emotional toll these trips took on me was far heavier. My mother's dementia had progressed severely. She was barely verbal and no longer recognized me. Even though he was with her all the time, she mostly didn't know who Dad was, either. For some reason, he really wanted me to spend Easter with them. Of course, for Mom, it was just another Sunday. We sat together in her bedroom. I studied her, with the beautiful silvery blonde hair she'd had for years, and the subtly twisted front tooth she used to be so self-conscious about, remembering how loved she always made me feel. Growing up, I was often embarrassed when she said it out loud, and I could barely mumble it back. I took Mom's hand. God, I'd give anything to hear her say it again. Every once in a while, a light would return to her eyes. I could tell she knew I was important to her, even if she didn't realize why. I held on to those moments because they were all I had left of her. Dad and I made a special Easter lunch. Mom sat silently, as usual. Afterward, Dad went to the garage while Mom and I stayed in the kitchen. I crouched down in front of her chair to look into her eyes. Let her see me before I have to leave, I thought. A smile spread across Mom's face, showing that slightly crooked tooth. There she was, the Mom I missed so much. I love you, I said easily. I love you, Mom replied. I couldn't remember the last time she'd spoken a full sentence. A second later, Mom returned to her own world. She wouldn't remember the Easter moment we shared, but I would cherish it forever. I think Dad knew that Easter would never be just another Sunday. By Brittany Westfall, Durham, North Carolina. After the earthquake came a fire, but the Lord was not in the fire, and after the fire came a gentle whisper. 1 Kings 19, verse 12. Our friends had just gotten a new fishing boat and invited us on an outing. The forecast was sketchy. Storms would be skirting our fishing grounds throughout the day. We delayed our departure, hoping it would clear, but ended up heading out in the overcast weather. Our native Floridian hosts weren't concerned, even as we passed boats heading into shore. Florida's weather is notoriously erratic, but life goes on. I'm not a nervous Nellie, but I prayed before we left and kept a close eye on the storm radar app, a common practice down here. We soon dropped anchor, and the guys cast their lines while we ladies chatted. Not getting any bites, we paused for lunch, then moved farther out to a nearby islet where another boat bobbed in the mild, choppy waves.
My phone's weather alert pinged overly cautious warnings that I mentally ran by Jesus.

0: but the sky didn't change, so we stayed put, relaxed. This went on for a while. Then I sensed a little quickening. Nothing had changed, but I just knew it was time to go. I told the captain, and indulging me, he promptly made for port. Just as we set foot on land, there was a crash of thunder. We scurried to the marina hut and crossed the threshold just as the skies opened. I never once felt afraid. I thank Jesus for keeping us safe. I'm learning to discern and obey those subtle prompts that have awesome results. By Isabella Eusuchio. Faith Step. Next time you feel a little nudge from the Holy Spirit, act on it and note the results. That's all the time we have for today's Guidepost program. 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My name is Deb Turpin. 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
2: Good morning and welcome to Inspiration and Religion. This is Lynn Sederbrecht and I'll be reading today from Anne Lamott's book, Almost Everything, Notes on Hope. To back up just a bit to the beginning of our last excerpt, Inside Job. There is almost nothing outside you that will help you in any kind of lasting way unless you are waiting for a donor organ. You can't buy, achieve, or date serenity. Peace of mind is an inside job, unrelated to fame, fortune, or whether your partner loves you. Horribly, what this means is that it is also an inside job for the few people you love most desperately in the world. We cannot arrange lasting safety or happiness for our most beloved people. They have to find their own ways, their own answers. Not one single person in history has gotten an alcoholic sober. Maybe you'll be the first, but, and I say this with love, I doubt it. If it is someone else's problem, you probably don't have the solution. I hate this. I have my eye on a new rug for my study that would so inspire me to write better, faster, smarter. Also, on some leftover Halloween candy, which I know this one time wouldn't give me a sugar rush and the inevitable crash. And I have a list of excellent ideas on how almost everyone I know should proceed in order to improve the quality of their lives, which might coincidentally improve the quality of mine, as I could stop worrying about their bad choices and wasted potential. The desperate drive to own and control in order to fill our own psychic holes, relieve anxiety, fix difficulties, and cauterize old wounds takes root at an early age and is doomed. It is like going to the hardware store for bread. It doesn't sell bread. I can live on corn nuts and paydays for only so long. Perhaps no longer than 2 weeks. Maybe retracing our steps to the origin of the problem is helpful. Most emotional wounds are caused by a child's belief or feedback that he is deficient, defective, or annoying. Probably all three. Perhaps the father had tiny warmth issues and the mother was a bit tense, or vice versa. To make the parents proud, the child needed to do better, add certain qualities, gain or lose some weight, remove any offending traits or tics, and not make other people get inferiority complexes. Some of us felt like walking tics, too sensitive or rebellious, needy or robotic, damaged, like an air conditioner that was dropped in the water house. And when the worker points out that it's broken, the boss says, just put it in a new box, ship it out. The message to us kids was that we didn't have intrinsic value, but we could earn it, and that we lived in a world of scarcity, but just needed new things. We were simultaneously disappointing and better than people in other families. Evil outweighed good. Scarcity outweighed care and abundance. So stay on your toes. But why, for heaven's sake, are you such a nervous Nelly? Two tactics helped. Putting together a reasonably good personality was how we staked a claim on the outside world, although it meant ignoring our inside world. That personality needed to be one that succeeded, so those participation medals were almost as damaging as first place trophies. You got a pat on the head. And the other tactic was to achieve enough to hoard better and better stuff that most people couldn't even afford. This was life in the hardware store. And just fine if you could live on beef snack sticks and beer nuts. Dad was under enough pressure as it was without your looking so pitiful, heavy and distracted, lies the head that wears the crown. The bakery, on the other hand, was the family's understanding that a kid didn't have to do or achieve or own anything more for the world to care and even delight in her. One met families like this from time to time, not very many, maybe once a year. How did the rest of us ever locate a spiritual bakery where we could actually find the bread of life, let alone the ginger cookies of hope? The answer is, over the years, little by little, mosaic chip by mosaic chip. I heard something a few years ago that would have completely changed my life had I learned it as a child. It was at my church, where I was teaching my Sunday school class of two teenage boys, both with rough skin, one slightly younger boy, and a little girl with elaborate and charming buck teeth, too young for braces. That day I was teaching my one good message, that we are loved and chosen as is, fearfully and wonderfully made, with love and awe, perfect and fragile. We are lovely as sparrows, and all the sparrows are sweet. No one thinks, that sparrow is kind of a loser, and boy, is that one letting herself go. I know that all teenagers believe they are intrinsically defective. So that was why I brought up sparrows and friends. I asked the class if any of their best friends had acne, glasses, or problems at home, and if that made them love the friends less. Of course not. I asked them to say, I have value. And both teenagers did so with mortification. The younger boy, not yet destroyed by hormones and society, said it as calmly as if announcing he had ears. I turned to the little girl expectantly. She said, I has value. I turned and asked her to say it again. I has value. I has value. I want to get that tattooed on my forearm. Besides extreme achievement, basic jungle survival growing up meant agreeing not to see what was going on in the family, but also agreeing to feel responsible for the parents' unhappiness. Maybe there were tiny, tiny flaws and tensions in the marriage, such as that the parents hated each other or that the father was a sociopath. Love did not look like family unity. It looked like a business arrangement between mom, dad, and the serfs. It looked like kids trying to fix unhappy parents by being successful, having good manners, and making handmade cards. Number one, mom, underachievement and preciousness both sped up the feeling of separation. If you were going to get ahead, you needed a strategy, a charming persona. Imagination and heartfulness were distracting. Who knows? Maybe this all begins prenatally. Looking back on it, I'm not convinced that my parents' smoking and drinking and bad marriage produced an ideal environment for a possibly already tense fetus. By kindergarten, I knew I had more value when I cheered up my parents, did well in school, and finished my chores. In the 1950s, little girls baked and learned to dust furniture, and this pleased everyone, briefly. When I was needy, shy, worried, deeply sensitive, too skinny, or later overweight, in other words, most me, not so much. As you grew, you collected possessions, the psychic kind you needed to survive, the armor to ward off emotional battery, the snippets of good advice. Never let them see you cry. You picked up as you grew. You needed to guard these possessions, and what better safe deposit box than your body? Plenty of room next to the family secrets and all the scary feelings that you swallowed. Finally, in high school or college, you met someone who knew something deeper, true and ineffable. They gave you poems and wine. That was the medicine, the food, the knowledge of essence, yours and the world's, and belonging. When we discovered who we truly are, through love or a teacher, new life began. We discovered now and then our inclusion in the huge, beautiful, weird world, in new friends, communities, the most ordinary elements. We break the bread, bless the cup, and share. Even so, after finding those friends and those poems, and maybe even coming to believe that the world is tilted to the good, our default response still is the child's drive to be more accomplished, to be attractive and self-sufficient with a better class of friends. 44 years after I dropped out of college, despite decades of extraordinary friends, spirituality, and some mental healing that I've managed to accumulate along the way, my first response to hearing the number of people killed so far in the Syrian genocide was to do the single most bourgeois thing my unconscious mind could come up with. Drive to Nordstrom for a $200 pair of jeans that I'd coveted. $200, and I didn't even look that cute in them. When my perfect dog Sadie died 15 years ago, I bought the first new car of my life a week later, a soft, minty green VW Bug. God told me to, and it helped me for a few days. When a large newspaper's book critic panned my previous book, saying it seemed to have been written by someone who was spending too much time with the Kardashians, I felt humiliated. The paper has 500,000 readers. How to deal with this? A Cinnabon is a thing of perfection, and the extra frosting costs only 71 cents. A child said to me, I has value. But the grown-ups mostly keep that thought to themselves, and I keep forgetting that I do. Could you say this about yourself right now, that you have immense and intrinsic value at your current weight and income level, while waiting to hear if you got the job or didn't, or sold your book or didn't? This idea that I had all the value I'd ever need was concealed from me my whole life. I want a refund. In this world of suffering and grace, of brokenness and sky, of bad skin and buck teeth and one another, I cannot add to the value of myself. It's not out there. This poses the question, if it's not out there for sale or to achieve, then where is it? It's everywhere, within and without, around and above, in the most ordinary and trivial, in bread and roses, a glass of water, in dawn and midnight. All you have to do is want to see. You still get to hang on to your own strategies, cravings, peccadilloes, ambition, your $200 jeans, and your DKNY cashmere coat of mail. You can still have ice cream, but maybe now you don't need bourbon fig butter gelato with unborn pistachios. And maybe you can taste each bite and not have to shovel it in like a backhoe. Maybe you do. Sometimes one just does, and there's nothing wrong with this. It's all here. Everything we seek and need inside us. This does not mean that I don't daydream about the latest iPhone or Tesla, or try to fix a struggling relative. But it won't work for any length of time. Then there I'll be in my superior clutter, bookshelves groaning with tomes that surely set me apart as an intellect, with a phone I can't work, and the same old existential dread. I absolutely don't buy into the current mania for tidiness and decluttering. For a writer, piles of papers and notes are a fertile field. Keep all those books you read in college, or had certainly meant to read. Keep all those clothes that last fit during the Carter administration. Or give them away. It's for you to choose. You has value. This is a great awakening, but with it comes horrible news. Everyone else has value too. Even the horrible relatives you can't stand. And the ones in your family who are over the age of 18 are exactly where they are supposed to be, or at least get to be. They has value, as they are, whether heroic or appalling. Heroic is better, of course, because people compliment you on what a great parenting job you did, and you get to briefly have better self-esteem and worry less about your children's mortality. Appalling is harder because of the natural fixation that you can rescue your kids and ought to. Your good ideas for them would certainly straighten them out and help them make healthier choices. These would help you enjoy life more too. So what's the harm in your little suggestions, demands, funding? The harm is in the unwanted help, or helping them when they need to figure things out for themselves. Help is the sunny side of control. There is nothing outside them, nothing they can date, buy, or achieve that will fill the hole inside them or help them hit the reset button. But it's a very productive of you to try and try and try, although they tend to get sicker, as do you. Plus, they start to hate you, so there's that. From an early age in chaotic, confusing families, Another survival instinct was to try to get more information about everything, especially about how all the adults were doing and how things were going to turn out. This is still my first response to deep anxiety. We needed to figure things out. This would surely make things less worrisome. At 16, all we needed was our driver's license and a girlfriend or boyfriend. Later, all we needed was a job. That was the carrot, the dream, what we needed. It was attainable, almost within reach. Christians say that whatever you think you need to be happy is where the devil will get in. In recovery, we might say that this is where your disease will attack you. Jung wrote that when we look outside ourselves, we dream. When we look inside, we wake up. Why would you walk out of a lovely dream or Plato's cave into real life? One answer is that life lasts so briefly, like free theater in the park, glorious and tedious, full of wonder and often hard to understand, but right before our very eyes and capable of rousing us, awakening us to life, to the bright green and very real grass, the mess, the sky, the limbo. This is the great unexpected promise that we can choose now, no matter our current condition, but we can't choose it for anyone else. You can raise and care for your nearest and dearest the best you can. Put them in the best schools, rehab, condo, or memory care, and never ever give up on their having the best possible life available. But if you do so thinking you can rescue them with your good ideas and your checkbook, or get them to choose a healthy, realistic way of life, that mistake will make both of you much worse than you already are. My lifelong and core belief, right after the conviction that I was defective, mildly annoying, and better than everyone else, was that my help was helpful. I began trying to save my parents almost before I could speak with goodness, helpfulness, and precocity. It did not go all that well. Their elevator was going only one way, down. Because I couldn't change that, it separated me from myself. Next, I tried to save my brothers from how unwell my parents insisted on staying, using my life force and good ideas to this end. This proved just as disappointing. My brothers followed their own disastrous paths, breaking my heart. Next, I decided I could rescue my best friends and boyfriends, usually while the friends and boyfriends were trying to fix me. I bought them things and provided services that would cheer them up. And if I did not fix them, then I tried to give them a fix. But there is no fix. My older brother John was the first person to break free of my helpful relief efforts. He surrendered and began to recover. He initially came to me one night for help, as everyone in the family always had done, on his first day of not drinking or using. He looked scared to death, like a handsome wino whose old dog had just died. My best thought was to offer him a cool, refreshing beer. I just wanted to save him from his pain, his self-loathing, his physical decline, and his absolute utter desperation. I was not yet familiar with what the phrase "the bottom" meant, although I did know firsthand and from art about the dark night of the soul. My brother was there. I could tell, and I thought he needed a beer. Nor did I know about grace, that it meets you exactly where you are, at your most pathetic and hopeless, and it loads you into its wheelbarrow and then tips you out somewhere else in ever so slightly better shape. He turned down the beer and said he needed help. He was crying. If we are lucky, hitting bottom includes this. He wanted me to take a Polaroid of him so he'd never forget this. Then through some honest-to-God miracle, I said the words, "Call Jack." An older, sober family friend. He did. That night, Jack, and later some other local sober guys, took John under their great collective wing, a wing with warm must feathers, neck tattoos, and bad coffee. Neither my brother nor they needed anything from me except for me to get out of John's way and release him. That was 35 years ago. There was no way I could have predicted that a few years later, I too would call Jack. And 5 months later, our younger brother would too. And I couldn't have known that years later, I would see my precious, amazing 22-year-old son in the same shape as my brother in that Polaroid. Handsome wino, dead dog. What did I do? My default setting was to set about saving him from himself, fixing him. That went well. I had to spend tens of thousands of dollars and 100 sleepless nights until I, too, hit a bottom. Grace helped me throw in the towel, or rather, it helped pry it out of my cold, dead hands. I got help for me. I stopped routinely giving my son money and a place to sleep. I accepted that he might end up dead and that I absolutely could not save him. It was the very, very worst time of my life. A community of like parents stepped in. Eventually, I was able to leave him in jail when he got arrested. People without scary kids gaped at me and asked, "You did what?" People with scary kids who had not yet hit bottom gaped at me and asked where I had found the strength. The answer is simple. I found the strength in the old formula of failure, terror, impotence, and grace. The terror that if I fished my kid out again, this person I had loved far more than anyone else on earth would die. I had gotten him an apartment, a good used truck, a credit card, and I could see he was worse. "But that is so extreme," people said. "Jail is dangerous and so cold." "Wow," I said. "Bummer." His life was just as cold and dangerous, and I believe to this day that if I had bailed him out, he would not still be here on this earth, in the other room playing Lego Minecraft with his son. I only know that on September 13th, 2011, he called me to say he had had a week clean and sober. As I write this, that was 6 years ago, 6 years and 2 months. Not that I fixate on his program, but 6 years, 2 months, 2 days, and 3 hours. It was an inside job with a lot of friends who were named not his mother. Men who got to stay sober by helping newcomers. They helped him so they would stay sober and so that he could help newcomers too down the road. Trust me, they are everywhere. He called them when he was suffering instead of his darling helpful mother, who accepted that she had her own inside job and community. I released him, mostly, and surrendered. I practiced all the gets I could think of. I got off of that poor guy's back. I got out of his way so I didn't block the connection or energy between him and his higher power, whom he calls the muffin. I got right with my own sense of God, and eventually I became a recovering higher power. I got on with my own life, which is blessed beyond words and sometimes frustrating. I still sometimes shop or binge, but it doesn't help any more than it ever did, i.e. briefly and with a hangover. So I practice the fifth get. I get in touch with others. I tell my partner the truth about how crunchy I feel inside, how unevolved or vindictive. Or I pick up the 300-pound phone and tell a close friend. Or I get in the car and head to where one of my precious communities is gathered. This might be a park, my church, my Sunday school room, with hikers, sober people, townsfolk. You show up as is, hangdog, skeptical, pissy, or superior. Someone welcomes you and pats you, the seat next to them. Someone will get other people water, or watch the kids, or do a neighbor's laundry, or wash somebody's feet. Chapter 3, Humans 101. Almost everyone is screwed up, broken, clingy, scared, and yet designed for joy. Even, or especially, people who seem to have it more or less together are more like the rest of us than you would believe. I try not to compare my insides to their outsides, because this makes me much worse than I already am. And if I get to know them, they turn out to have plenty of irritability and shadow of their own. Besides, those few people who aren't a mess are probably good for about 20 minutes of dinner conversation. This is good news, that almost everyone is petty, narcissistic, secretly insecure, and in it for themselves. Because a few of the funny ones may actually long to be friends with you and me. They can be real with us, the greatest relief. As we develop love, appreciation, and forgiveness for others over time, we may accidentally develop those things toward ourselves too. While you might think it's a trick, having affection for one's goofy, crabby, annoying, lovely self is home. This has been my meager salvation. That we are designed for joy is exhilarating, within reach, now or perhaps later today, after a nap, as long as we do not mistake excitement for joy. Joy is good cheer. My partner says joy and curiosity are the same thing. Joy is always a surprise and often a decision. Joy is portable. Joy is a habit. And these days, it can be a radical act. Buffy Sainte-Marie said, "Keep your nose to the joy trail." So for now, let's define joy as a slightly giddy appreciation, an inquisitive stirring, as when you see the first crocuses, the earliest struggling, stunted emergence of color in late winter, cream or gold against the tans and browns. To have a few amazing friends on this side of eternity, this sometimes grotesque amusement park is the greatest joy. As St. Betty sang in the bathhouses, "You got to have friends." We cannot depend solely on spouses to dump on, to share our intimate thoughts with, or reveal our deepest truths to. Trust me, they have been through enough just living with us. Our yokes are heavy. Healthy people need to unburden sometimes unpleasant feelings and information, such as hating everything about life and everyone on earth, and hoping the bad people are killed by snakes, or that they just ate all the frosting off a Safeway carrot cake because they were feeling fragile. It is very normal, and in fact, increasingly so, for anyone in their right mind to feel or do these things, and so therapeutic to tell the miserable truth. Everyone is capable of making at least one friend, even the worst of your relatives or the crappy neighbor down the street. We all know someone who is really pretty awful in every way, yet who has managed to find a loyal friend or two. And then there are the ostentatious displays of this. Maybe your sad, widowed uncle who is angry and heavy-footed and who doesn't even pretend to care to be interested in others at the holiday table has a devoted friend, his own BB Rebozo, and even finds a girlfriend in late life in a bar, church, convalescent home. His default assumption is that the world is mean and you need to stand up to it with suspicion fueled by fury. Don't put your weapons down for a minute, because then they'll get you, he'll say. And he doesn't even bother covering up what's deep inside him and most of us. Fear and greed and laziness. Mine, mine, mine. Then he shows up one miraculous day with a very sweet girlfriend, and at their cheapskate wedding, when they dance, he holds her delicately. In their little circle of privacy, this is his sacred ground. This is how most of us are, stripped down to the bone, living along a thin sliver of what we can bear and control, until life or a friend or disaster nudges us into baby steps of expansion. We're all both irritating and a comfort, our insides both hard and gentle, our hearts both atrophied and pure. How did we all get so screwed up? Putting aside our damaged parents, poverty, abuse, addiction, disease, and other unpleasantries, life just damages people. There is no way around this. Not all the glitter and concealer in the world can cover it up. We may have been raised in the illusion that if we played our cards right, life would work out. But it didn't. It doesn't. This is very disappointing. What a betrayal, they said. It was worse in almost every practical way in medieval times. But some things then were categorically true. Everyone just died. The food was dirty. All rulers were evil. You didn't expect too much. You could bank on this. But with antibiotics and technology came great expectations of being able to keep our children safe, of living long and healthy lives, relaxed and content, and able to keep up the car payments. Even with the internet, deciphering the genetic code, and great advances in immunotherapy, life is frequently confusing at best, and guaranteed to be hard and weird and sad at times. These days, things are about as mortally coiled as they can be. Our young, as vulnerable as chicks. Our old, just as stunningly decrepit as in medieval times, but now living forever. We witness and try to alleviate others' suffering, but sometimes it just outdoes itself, and we are left gasping, groaning, and running through it all there is, the jangle, both the machines outside and the chattering tree full of monkeys inside us. We believe that we are all in this together. This was the message of childhood, that being together meant connection, like an electrical circuit. Think school recess on the blacktop, summer camp, and all those family holiday gatherings. Ram Dass said that if you think you're enlightened, go spend a week with your family. with our nearest and dearest gathered together, we sometimes intuit that they are neither nearest nor dearest. No one is speaking to great Annie Lane, who voted for and is still stumping for Ted Cruz. Your mom or dad, you can't remember which, had an emotional affair with the office manager, or the older cousins had done unforgivable things to the younger ones, or there was nothing overt, but everyone sort of hated everyone else. Pass the gravy, Phil. The nature of our basic family dysfunction is that we want to present to the world as a kindly, engaged, smart clan that's doing just fine. In recovery, we call fine fucked up, insecure, neurotic, and emotional. But underneath, we have resentment, fear for our children, and an addictive desperation to check our texts. There may also be an irregular mole on your thigh that pulses with death and unexplained bruising. There's just no way around this. Even when life sorts itself out and starts to work and we revel in what is working, the cosmic banana peel awaits. Without this reality, there would be no great art or comedy. So we savor what works when things are sort of harmonious. You almost stubbed your toe on the way to the shed, but you didn't. Nelson Mandela got out of prison. The mole is just an inflamed keratosis. Your child finally checked in. The sun and a lemon souffle both rose. These are fleeting, lovely satisfactions. Granted, these moments are not exactly the music of the spheres, but if there is enough money this month to buy new tires for the car, and if no country blew up any other country while you slept, and the food actually tastes pretty good and is not dirty, dibs. It gives us a baseline hope. And there is always nature, her royal self, who offers herself both as a light show and as bread to be eaten. We hang with her as much as possible because nature really knows how to do it when she is not being mercurial and destroying entire regions. We do get a taste of the spheres in birdsong, eclipses, the surf, tangerines. In the dark, we see the stars. In the aftermath of the devastating fire, the sun rose red. To pay close attention to, and mostly accept your life, inside and out and around your body, is to be halfway home. An old woman in 12-step recovery once told me that while there is an elaborate prayer in one of the steps of turning one's life and all results over to the care of God, as each person understands God, she and some of the old timers secretly pray upon waking, whatever, and pray before falling asleep. Oh well. The lesson here is that there is no fix. There is, however, forgiveness. To forgive yourself and others constantly is necessary. Not only is everyone screwed up, but everyone screws up. How can we know all this, yet somehow experience joy? Because that's how we're designed, for awareness and curiosity. We are hardwired with curiosity inside us, because life knew that this would keep us going even in bad sailing. We see the newborn energy of the universe most fragrantly in the sea and in the entire jello-y wiggle of a baby. The universe expresses itself most showily as children, and it moves through children of all ages. Your nephew, baby Jesus, and Ruth Gordon in Harold and Maude, shimmying at 80 in a cocktail dress. Life feeds anyone who is open to taste its food, wonder, and glee. Its immediacy. We see this toward the end of many people's lives, when everything in their wasted bodies fights to stay alive for a few more kisses or bites of ice cream, one more hour with you. Life is still flowing through them. Life is them. Take children with very little and the joy of their nightly bath, the play and the purity, the combing of a toy horse's mane, the brushing of a favorite doll's hair, fitting things together. Little kids sharing a mayonnaise sandwich, making fart noises, and speaking fake foreign languages, becoming robots and jungle animals, creating futures out of half-deflated soccer balls, magic and hilarity out of absolutely anything. We see the pleasure of the man with Lou Gehrig's disease in a wheelchair at the baseball park with his wife on a warm, clear night. The freshet of joy when things temporarily work. The senses, the muscles, the mind. We start with that freshness which cannot be created or destroyed. That's magic, or the human spirit, or hope, whatever you want to call it, to captivate, to share contented time. Some of us periodically need to repeat the joy training, rehabilitate the part of us that naturally dims or gets injured by busyness or just by too much bad news to bear. Adults rarely have the imagination or energy of children, but we do have one another and nature and old black and white movies and the ultimate secret weapon, books. Books. To fling myself into a book, to be carried away to another world while being at my most grounded, on my butt or in my bed or favorite chair, is literally how I have survived being here at all. Someone else is doing the living for me, and all I have to do is let their stories, humor, knowledge, and images, some of which I'll never forget, flow through me, even as I forget to turn off the car when I arrive at my destination. I remember lines from A Wrinkle in Time from 55 years ago. Only a fool is not afraid. Even as I sometimes go out in shoes that don't match, I remember L. Engel's words, believing takes practice. Plopped in my chair, I get to be elsewhere, immersed in humanity, exclaiming in silence, yes, that's just the way it is, or thank God it's not that way for me. I get taken out of myself, and I get to salute all the people and experiences I recognize with surprise and pleasure. I so get that, but I never found the words. I know her. I am her. This reactivates the giddiness muscle, and giddiness leaves you almost no choice but to share, and sharing is what makes us happy. What other than books is inside me or nearby that can help connect with what has meaning? Prayer, breath, movement, oranges, cats? What about staring at the night sky? What about getting to a window and looking out with the attention and curiosity we see in little kids? I'll do it for you this one time. Winter is almost here, so it is not exactly Versailles outside, but the earth outside my window is patched with green sprouts amid brown patches of dirt and fallen gold. The soil looks tough and lumpy. Ants walk the length of grass planks, and a couple of sow bugs move together slowly over an orange leaf in a spot of damp soil. Unlike roly-polies, which can roll up for protection like tiny armadillos, sow bugs can't roll. And they are not really bugs, but land-living crustaceans like crabs or lobsters that breathe through gills. Isn't that wild? The tufts of grass are more green than brown, which surprises me. Wow, there must have been more moisture in the air and earth than I thought. Chapter 4, Unplugged. Almost everything will work again if you unplug it for a few minutes, including you. Chapter 5, Don't Let Them Get You to Hate Them. How did we become so filled with hate? This is not who we are. Hate is the worst emotion of all, second only to acute jealousy. Certain people of late have caused a majority of us to experience derangement. Some of us have developed hunchbacks or tics in our eyelids. Even my Buddhist friends have been feeling despair. And when they go bad, you know the end is nigh. Booker T. Washington said, I shall allow no man to belittle my soul by making me hate him. And this is the most awful thing about it. Yet part of me sort of likes it too, for the flush of righteousness, the bond to half of the electorate. Who would we be without hate? In politics, breakups, custody disputes, hate turns us into them. With a hangover to boot, the brown bottle flu of the spirit. Hate is such an ugly word. How about loathe for the verb, abhorrence for the noun? A friend once said that at the end of his drinking, he was deteriorating faster than he could lower his standards. And this began happening to me recently with hate. Some of my wise, more evolved friends say that loathing certain people, henceforth referred to as them, is not worth the effort, that they are too thin as human forms to actually hate. I say, not for me, baby. Others remind us they are all children of God, loved just as deeply as my grandson. I say, that is very nice. Hate, on the other hand, is comforting, but regrettably, on the other, it's malignant. I loathe certain public individuals with great wriggling discomfort, and it steadies me. It's not white hot hate, as I can't afford to be ignited and let it consume my life. But there is a lot of heat in there, a combination of sickness and fire. The fever makes me into a war zone of blasts, rebel, mission creep, and the ministrations of my own private USO. It steals me from what one might call my better angels, my higher self, my center, c'est la guerre. I have been one of the walking wounded for a year or so, actually more like the zombies in Night of the Living Dead, because we are fused with people when we hate them. We're not us anymore. We become like them. Them are really not doing anything to us. To some extent, I am doing it to myself. The zombification is complete. I'm all parts, the host, the carrier, the new victim. I can't change them, so I pray. Bless them with nice retirement opportunities and change me, but while you're at it, help them not to blow up the entire world. Thanks. Has there ever been more hate loosed upon the world than now? Probably. But there didn't used to be as many automatic weapons as much advanced military firepower or such efficiency. 20th century technology allowed the camps to be built, so not ideal.

people. The first was Martin Luther King, quoted on Twitter, that hate cannot drive out hate, only love can. That sucks. Yet it was enough for me to realize that I needed palliative care. The second was an 8-year-old boy. I asked one of my Sunday school kids if he believed God was always with him, helping him. He thought about this for a moment and replied, maybe 40%. 40%? What if I could reduce my viral load by 40%? Everything good begins with awareness, whether awakening to the momentousness of the present or to the damage we are causing. In my case, hate is fear and anger and not getting what I want, being afraid of people whose values are so alien to me and of the unknown, also of being blown up. Some of us wake up afraid and choose our political opposites to be the focus of that fear. We think we have the answers to life's problems. We may need electric cars, windmills, more money, and a few extra atomic weapons. Fear causes fight or flight, but hate alleviates the shame of feeling frozen. Hate is a massive mood alterer, like a speedball of heroin and cocaine, or at least like sugar. Swift, stimulating, toxic. The willingness to look at and maybe change addictive behavior results only from internal pain, severe hangovers, and public disgrace. The sense of being soiled inside and out, craving a shower with something rough to scour it all off, like an extra strength loofah. The courage to change the things we can means the stuff inside the snow globe, not where it sits on the mantle. Of course, we hate the corporate evildoers and what they are doing to us and to the earth. Assuring a future for our grandchildren that is more horrifying than anything we've lived through. Of course, we hate the man who raped our friend or abused our child. And I'm going out on a limb here, but almost everyone hates the spokespeople for the NRA. Awareness helped me make progress in my evolution, like going from finger paints to potato prints. I began to hear people who busted me. One morning recently at the beginning of her sermon, my pastor cited the same Dr. King quotation I had just come upon, that hate cannot drive out hate, only love can. And I thought, I heard it the first time. Then at the end of the sermon, wrapping up, she said, sighing, just don't let them get you to hate them. I have not been the same since. She ruined hate for me. Of course, my first response was like Dana Carvey's church lady. Well, isn't that special? But the pastor's words really got to me. I shared my experience at lunch not long after with someone whose feelings had led to a 10-pound weight gain and a persistent rash. Her hate showed. I told her about my project and sucked her into my web. We got into the juiciest discussion about the origins of hate. She said that as a child, she'd hated her father for how he treated her mother while he pretended to the world to be such a good guy. And yet she desperately wanted his approval. But he didn't respond to her, and she was left alone with her own shame and self-loathing about wanting to be appreciated by a mean man. It felt like there was domestic violence going on inside her, between the bully and the mother. The conflict left a mucky mess within her, like a cake that wouldn't completely bake, no matter how long you left it in the oven. Without it,

0: intervention, she turned on herself by feeling ashamed, and she could settle into that because it was home. Bullying, shame, longing. And that's all the time we have for today. Thank you for joining me for Inspiration and Religion. This has been Lynn Segerbrecht.
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2: Hello, everyone. This is Jackie Keith with the Saturday edition of the New York Times for Saturday, the 13th of June. I'm reading from the front page from Los Angeles. SpaceX, Elon Musk's rocket and artificial intelligence company, capped the biggest initial public offering ever by rising 20% in its trading debut on Friday, turning the world's richest man into the first trillionaire and setting the stage for fast-growing AI companies to reach the stock market in a once-in-a-lifetime bonanza. SpaceX shares opened trading at $150, up from their IPO price of $135, before closing the day at $161.11. That valued the company at more than $2 trillion, exceeding the market capitalizations of other titans of American industry, including Walmart and General Motors combined. At that size, the offering dethroned Saudi Aramco, Saudi Arabia's state-owned oil company, which was valued at $1.7 trillion and raised more than $29 billion when it went public in 2019. SpaceX raised $75 billion from its offering, more than the combined amount amassed by every other U.S. IPO over the past 2 years, according to Renaissance Capital, a research and advisory firm. The pop in SpaceX's share price also catapulted Mr. Musk, 54, to trillionaire status. The entrepreneur, who not only leads SpaceX but also runs the electric car maker Tesla and other businesses, has long been the planet's wealthiest person. But passing the trillionaire milestone is significant, further augmenting his fortune and influence. A coterie of Mr. Musk's friends and venture capital and private investment firms were enriched by the IPO, many by billions of dollars. Thousands of SpaceX employees instantly became millionaires. Mr. Musk spent Friday at the company's Starbase headquarters in Texas, where he celebrated with employees, family, friends, and investors. It is certainly hard to believe that a little company that started in a warehouse in El Segundo is now going public, he told them, referring to SpaceX's founding in 2002 in Southern California. I gave SpaceX less than a 10% chance of succeeding at all. A SpaceX spokesman and Mr. Musk did not return requests for comment. SpaceX's blockbuster IPO paves the way for mega offerings by the AI startups OpenAI and Anthropic, which are each valued at near the $1 trillion. Never have $3 trillion entities gone public in the same year. Their stock market debuts could signal that a new era of corporate power has arrived, with SpaceX, OpenAI, and Anthropic joining the pantheon of tech giants like Google, Microsoft, Amazon, Nvidia, Apple, Netflix, and Meta. For SpaceX, the first day of trading capped a long road. Mr. Musk founded the company 24 years ago, with the idea of making humans a multiplanetary species. For years, his dreams of private spaceflight seemed to be out of reach. But Mr. Musk has remade the space race with partly reusable rockets and transformed communication with the company's satellite internet service Starlink. In February, SpaceX bought his AI company xAI, which owned the social media platform X, creating a conglomerate of tech billionaires' various interests. Mr. Musk has used SpaceX as a kind of piggy bank over the last two decades, securing loans for the company for himself and relying on the firm to shore up several troubled businesses in his orbit. That has enabled, partly because of Mr. Musk's iron grip on SpaceX, he controlled around 85% of the shareholder votes before the IPO because of a class of super voting shares and other corporate structures. In its IPO, SpaceX sold more than 555 million shares, a little more than 4% of the company's outstanding stock. The company and its bankers courted traditional institutional investors and encouraged wealthy individuals and retail investors to buy. Individual investors made up about 22.5% of the IPO, which was higher than usual, two people familiar with the offering said. Super PACs tied to the nation's leading artificial intelligence giants have transformed the closing weeks of a race for a coveted New York City House seat by unleashing staggering amounts of money to shape its outcome and a national debate over regulating the industry. Together, groups linked to the Silicon Valley rivals OpenAI and Anthropic have already spent more than $12 million stuffing mailboxes and blanketing TV screens with costly broadcast ads, including during the Knicks-NBA final games. Other groups with ties to industry players have chipped in another $4 million, with more on the way. With less than 2 weeks before the June 23rd Democrat primary, the AI-related expenditures, along with an unrelated $10 million infusion by former Mayor Michael R. Bloomberg, could end up making the contest in Manhattan one of the most expensive in congressional history. And all of it is most likely a preview of an even bigger battle to come in the midterms this fall, when groups tied to leading technology companies have pledged to spend hundreds of millions of dollars around elections that could determine whether Congress pursues a new guardrails for the industry. It's a real test of whether corporate interests from California, from AI, from crypto, can control an election, said Representative Gerald Nadler, the liberal Democrat whose retirement from the New York House seat has prompted the spending spree in the race to replace him. I hate to see that happening here, he added. Interest groups and wealthy individuals have played an ever larger role in elections for years since the Supreme Court got rid of limits on how much super PACs can raise and spend. Mr. Bloomberg, for example, has been one of the largest single funders, and his current spending will help a former aide in the race, Assemblyman Mika Lasher. But the skirmish now playing out in the heart of Manhattan may be instructive of how quickly and thoroughly the new AI combatant can shape a political race given the vast sums of money to be made. The proxy fight began when the super PAC connected to OpenAI and other industry players generally opposed to greater government regulation singled out Assemblyman Alex Borres, one of the half dozen candidates competing to replace Mr. Nadler. Mr. Borres had helped write a law seeking to regulate advanced intelligence models in New York. But the terrain has rapidly become more complex. Rather than sink Mr. Borres, 35, the attacks inadvertently helped elevate the little-known lawmaker into a front-runner. In the months since, other entities tied to OpenAI's main rival Anthropic, as well as other tech donors, in favor of greater regulation, have generously come to his aid with their own millions of dollars. By Thursday, spending in favor of Mr. Boris's candidacy by industry players had actually narrowly exceeded spending against him from such groups, according to federal records. The Justice Department will not challenge Paramount's merger with Warner Brothers, Discovery clearing a major hurdle for the $111 billion deal, the agency said Friday. The merger would consolidate the ownership of two major movie studios, two major streaming services, Paramount Plus and HBO Max, and two television networks, CBS and CNN, under the leadership of the tech scion David Ellison. The deal has raised concerns that it could reduce the number of buyers for TV and movie scripts and potential employers for actors and crew members, driving down wages and prices paid for creative material. The Justice Department blocked a publishing deal in 2022 over similar claims. The Justice Department may not be the final obstacle to Paramount's plan. Some state attorneys general have pledged to take a hard look at the deal and could make their own legal challenge. The merger has attracted public scrutiny because of President Trump's ties to Mr. Ellison and his father, Larry Ellison, the founder of Oracle. Larry Ellison is friendly with Mr. Trump and has pressed the case for Paramount's ownership of Warner Brothers Discovery with the president. In April, as the Justice Department was reviewing the deal, Paramount hosted a dinner where Mr. Trump sat at the same table as David Ellison. A spokeswoman for Paramount, Susan Friedman, said in a statement that the merger would result in a stronger company that could succeed in an industry increasingly defined by intense competition for audiences, talent, technology, and investment. The Justice Department said to a statement that its eight-month investigation of the deal included interviews and reviews of more than 2 million documents, which all led to the same conclusion. The film and television industry is highly dynamic, and the proposed transaction is not likely to harm competition or American consumers. In April, hundreds of directors, producers, and actors released an open letter saying it would be harmful for Hollywood's creative community and urging Rob Bonta, the California Attorney General, to consider scrutinizing it. Paramount sought to assuage them in a statement saying that it was committed to releasing 80 films in theaters annually and that the combined company would greenlight more projects, back bold ideas, support talent across multiple stages of their careers, and bring stories to audiences at a truly global scale. The spokesman for the California Attorney General's office said on Friday that its investigating of the deal was continuing. The Ellisons won out in a heated battle to acquire Warner Brothers over Netflix, which had reached a deal to buy the company in December. The father and son started a hostile bidding war, eventually winning over Warner Brothers. Larry Ellison personally lobbied Mr. Trump in favor of his son's bid. From Paris, in the past 5 days, the United States and Iran traded missile strikes over the downing of an American helicopter. Israel bombarded Lebanon, drawing the retaliation from Iran, and the Iran-backed Houthis joined the reprisal from Yemen. Then, in a matter of hours on Thursday, President Trump called off another major attack on Iran and again held out the prospect of a peace accord. In the 2 months since the U.S. and Iran nominally declared a ceasefire, the line between peace and war has been all but erased across the Middle East, with attacks and counterattacks alongside promises to end the hostilities that never quite materialize. It is less a ceasefire than a lesser fire, in the words of the United Nations Secretary General Antonio Guterres. Both countries say they are close to an agreement, but the particulars remain murky on Friday, even as they managed to get a framework for a deal this time. This gray zone of neither war nor peace may persist for weeks or months, analysts and diplomats say. Neither Mr. Trump nor Iran appear ready to make significant concessions in negotiations for a long-term truce, with many devilish details to be worked out, not least over the future of Iran's nuclear program. Such a stalemate could consign the Middle East to a purgatory of sporadic violence and constant activity, and it would force the rest of the world to confront a stark new economic reality. Long-term disruption of oil and gas shipments would ripple into global supply chains, causing food shortages and driving up prices at the fuel pump and in grocery stores. There's a good chance that the current equilibrium of something like it persists, said Caitlin Talmadge, a professor at the Massachusetts Institute of Technology, who specializes in Persian Gulf security. Not every war has a clean ending. What makes this war particularly messy are its multiple combatants, all with their own, often conflicting agendas. Mr. Trump, facing midterm elections and political headwinds at home, has signaled he is eager to turn the page. Iran, having suffered fearful casualties, including the deaths of its supreme leader, Ayatollah Ali Khamenei, view this as a war of survival and is unlikely to limit its nuclear program in exchange for short-term respite. And Israel regards Iran as an existential threat, its nuclear facilities buried under rubble but not wiped out, its proxies regrouping in Lebanon, Gaza, and Yemen. As Mr. Trump faces off with Iran, he is conducting a negotiation with Prime Minister Benjamin Netanyahu of Israel, after alternating imploring him to hold off on strikes in Lebanon or defending Israel's right to retaliate. Mr. Netanyahu faces his own election with Iran looming as a piece of unfinished business. If you get a ceasefire but not a durable peace, you will have to keep a close eye on Iran, said Charles Kupchan, who worked on the National Security Council during the Obama administration. You could also see continued proxy wars related to Hamas, Hezbollah, and the Houthis, he said, referring to Iran's allies across the Middle East. Mr. Kupchan, now a professor of international relations at Georgetown University, likened the challenge for the United States and Israel to mowing the lawn, a phrase that refers to the military offensive Israel periodically carried out in Gaza to degrade Hamas before the group carried out its attack on October 7, 2023. Such a situation is not without precedent in the Middle East. For several years before the American-led war in Iraq, the United States imposed sanctions and enforced no-fly zones on Iraq. Proxy wars flared and American military installations came under attack, most dramatically in 2000 when the USS Cole was blown up in a suicide bombing by al-Qaeda terrorists in Aden, Yemen. What sets this conflict apart from previous ones is the Strait of Hormuz. Iran is shutting it down, has wielded a devastating new form of leverage, even if it has yet to force Mr. Trump into a peace settlement. After watching a documentary at school about farm workers getting beaten on picket lines, Anita Romero Torres had one dream, to join Cesar Chavez and the United Farm Workers. In 1977, at age 17, she arrived at the union's La Paz headquarters in the California mountains. But within weeks, she began to grow fearful, not of agitators on the picket lines, but of the men she worked for. In the department where she was assigned, her supervisor began calling her several times a day, reminding her that they would be spending a lot of time alone together in the fields. Sometimes it'll be really late at night in very isolated places, she said, he told her. Nobody's now going to know where we are. The call seemed very strange and uncomfortable, she said. He was basically telling me that he was going to take me out in a field somewhere and rape me. When she reported the calls to Mr. Chavez, the response was, for her, a devastating lesson in institutional priorities. Mr. Chavez told her that the man was too important to the cause to be removed from his job. His solution was to transfer the man's wife into her department to keep an eye on him. The harassment, she said, didn't stop there. A different male co-worker groped her in the office. Another cornered her in a locked room and tried to push himself on her before she narrowly escaped. 3 years after she started, Miss Romero Torres quit. "It became impossible to do what I came to do, what I love," she said. "What broke my heart about the UFW is I felt that I left because of the way the men behaved there." A New York Times investigation this year uncovered substantial evidence that Mr. Chavez, a key figure in America's civil rights history, had sexually abused young teenage girls and engaged in other sexual misconduct over a period of decades. The revelations led to a nationwide reckoning, with communities across the country canceling events, removing statues, and re-examining artwork celebrating Mr. Chavez. But the abuse did not begin or end with Mr. Chavez. New interviews and documents show many other women faced devastating sexual assault and harassment from men they worked with, including senior managers, even as they helped to organize the marches, boycotts, and membership campaigns that laid the groundwork for the Latino civil rights drive in the United States. Former co-workers, family members, and friends helped corroborate the accounts of several of these women, as did documents in the union's archives. Some of the women asked that the men they accused of abuse not be publicly identified for fear of lawsuits or physical retaliation. The UFW over the years elevated women in ways that were uncommon in a less progressive era. Mr. Chavez promoted several to leadership roles, including Dolores Huerta, who founded the UFW with him. Women often served as organizers, picket captains, and boycott leaders. But privately, interviews and union records show women suffered under a culture of misogyny. More than a dozen women said in interviews that they were harassed, groped, pressured into sex, or assaulted by men involved with the labor union, from farm workers to senior staff members, from the 1970s to the mid-1990s. Their accusations were often ignored or dismissed as secondary to the union's mission and as the inevitable behavior of men. Some who spoke up were cast as seductive spies or provocateurs. David Hockney, 1937 to 2026, by Holland Cotter. David Hockney, the English artist who deftly designed and suavely colored paintings, through transatlantic attention to figurative and narrative art, beginning in the late 1950s and early 60s, after decades in which abstraction had dominated, died on Thursday at his home in London. He was 88. His publicist, Erica Bottom, confirmed the death. No cause was provided. A native of Yorkshire, Mr. Hockney lived for many years in Los Angeles, long enough to refer to himself as an English Angelino and to create images that for many viewers capture the sun-soaked atmosphere of that city as surely as Joan Didion did in prose. And although his art was conservative in an era that also gave rise to conceptualism, he was progressive in at least one way. He was one of the first widely popular artists of his time to make work with undisguised gay content, and one of the few to take a public stand against the censorship of homosexual imagery. His death came 9 months after the close of a sprawling retrospective exhibition of his work at the Louis Vuitton Foundation in Paris. But even at that point, he was not finished. Working out of his studio in London, using a wheelchair, his health failing, he continued to paint. "I just go on with my work," he told the New York Times before the show opened in April 2025. "When I come back from Paris, I'm going to carry on painting." And so he did, continuing to produce a virtuosic, graphic-based, fundamentally illustrated art that existed largely outside shifts in contemporary market fashion, that reproduced well in print and digital media, and that in a succession of major institutional shows attracted popular attention over 6 decades. David Hockney, was born into a working-class family in the small industrial city of Bradford, Yorkshire, on July 9, 1937, one of five children. His father, Kenneth Hockney, was a self-employed restorer of baby carriages and a rabid crusader against nuclear arms. His mother, Laura Thompson Hockley, to whom he was especially close, was a frequent subject of his portraits. David Hockney maintained close ties to his parents, returning yearly to spend Christmas with them until the end of their lives. He shared their Labour Party politics and his father's philosophically principled pacifism. Spotted as a talent early on, Mr. Hockney earned a scholarship to a local art school. When faced with the prospect of being drafted into the British Army in his late teens, he declared himself a conscientious objector and did 2 years of alternative service as a hospital orderly. In 1959, he enrolled in the Royal College of Art in London. The experience of seeing a major Picasso exhibition at the Tate Gallery the following year confirmed that artist as a personal hero to Mr. Hockney. A short trip to New York City in 1961 established his lasting attraction to America, a place that to him felt less sexually repressive than England. Inspired by his stay, he made prints based on William Hogarth's series of paintings, A Rake's Progress, but he put that 18th-century morality tale about a young man's descent into perdition into 20th-century terms. Mr. Hockney had the hero cruising runners in Central Park, drinking in gay bars, and heading to jail. The episodes were depicted in a visually distinctive style, half abstract but grounded in realistic detail. From Khrushchevitz, Ukraine. The two drones sped neck and neck through a tunnel, one of the obstacles on their course, and zoomed toward the finish line, near a merry-go-round on a children's playground. The audience, shrouded in barbecue smoke from food stands, stared tensely at a big screen which offered a drone's eye view of the race. Suddenly, the screen showed a close-up shot of grass. The drones had crashed to the ground. "This is insane. This is brutal. They collided," the announcer shouted. "I wonder what the judges are going to do now." Then, to everyone's surprise, another drone came into view, flying very slowly. The race was still on. Unnoticed, Sergeant Zakhar Korol, 37, had been carefully piloting his drone through the course, taking 11 minutes to fly what was intended to be a 5-minute sprint. The tortoise could beat the hares. "Here he is, the champion, Mr. Speed," the announcer bellowed, and the crowd began to laugh. The competition, held late last month at a theme park in western Ukraine, brought military drone pilots in directly from the battlefield for a bit of fun, rest, and recognition. Soldiers came with their families and friends, giving the festival-like event a somewhat surreal air, with potentially lethal weapons buzzing around the same grounds where children played on swings and slides. These races, and others like them, reflect how much drones have come to dominate the battlefield and have even been absorbed into Ukrainian popular culture. When Russia began the full-scale invasion of Ukraine in 2022, only a few hobbyists pushed the idea of using first-personal view drones, which are piloted through the video they transmit, into combat. Today, Ukraine produces a huge range of unmanned systems, including interceptor drones, larger bomber drones, water drones, and unmanned ground vehicles. The vast majority of Russia casualties are inflicted by Ukraine aerial drones and vice versa. While unmanned systems have proliferated in Ukraine's military because of the urgent battlefield need, civilian marketing techniques, including races and other competitions, have also played a role. Now dozens of such events are held each year, hoping to create a new culture of militarized communities. In peacetime, some of those attending the races might have found the idea of such a festival threatening, but today it has widespread acceptance in Ukraine, at the event last month called Wild Drones, 19 teams from Ukrainian brigades raced in two drone classes, light FPVs and heavy bombers. They raced for speed, but also competed in hitting aerial targets. As drones flew among the colorful rides and attractions, men in uniform lined up for barbecue steaks and ice cream. Drone makers had set up stands to showcase their products and hand out merch. When two drone pilots from the 71st Brigade finished their flight, their young wives ran into a tent to hug them. It was not something that happened in soldiers' bunkers at the front. From Bangkok, two men were sentenced to death on Thursday for their roles in the deadliest terrorist attack in Thailand's modern history. The 2015 bombing of a Bangkok shrine that killed 20 people and injured more than 120. A Thai court convicted the two men, Bilal Mohammed and Yusufu Mirali, who were members of the Uyghur Muslim minority group and had been in custody for 10 years, of premeditated murder. They have consistently denied the charges, and their lawyer told reporters they would appeal the ruling. The verdict brought to a close one of Thailand's longest-running criminal proceedings, which was slowed by difficulties in securing Uyghur-speaking interpreters and the COVID-19 pandemic. The case has also been criticized by the United Nations and human rights groups, who have said the men were not given a fair trial. In October 2025, the UN Human Rights Council Working Group on Arbitrary Detention said the defendants' decade-long detention was fundamentally arbitrary, discriminatory, and breached international covenants. The attack in 2015 targeted the Erawan Shrine, a Hindu shrine in the heart of downtown Bangkok that is popular with Thais and foreign tourists, especially from China and the Chinese diaspora. Six of the dead were Thai and five were from mainland China. Nobody claimed responsibility for the attack, but the Thai news media speculated that it was revenge for the deportation back to China of 109 Uyghurs who faced persecution in their homeland, Xinjiang. Weeks after the attack, the Thai police chief described it as retaliation for the police breakup of a tracking pipeline that smuggled Uyghurs across Southeast Asia, but that explanation was widely challenged, including in the Thai news media. The bombing coincided with a series of explosions that occurred throughout the country after the Thai military seized power in a May 2014 coup. The junta initially blamed the Red Shirt protesters, supporters of former Prime Minister, for the bombing. Also from Bangkok, Princess Ba, the eldest child of the Khai King, who was seen as a potential successor to the throne, died on Thursday in a hospital in Bangkok, the royal palace said. After being in a coma for 3.5 years, she was 47. The princess had been on life support since December 2022, when she collapsed in a park in northern Thailand while running with her dogs. In May, the palace announced she had an infection in her abdomen that caused low blood pressure and irregular heartbeat. The death complicates the already murky question of succession in the Thai monarchy. The king, 73, has not publicly named an heir, and some analysts saw the princess as a possible candidate to become Thailand's first ruling queen because of her pedigree. She was the only child born to the king and his first wife, who is also a cousin of the king. The monarch, whose life has been marked by scandal, has been married 4 times and has 7 children. He has disowned 4 sons, whom he fathered, starting in 1979 with his second wife, an actress, before they were married. But succession is not automatic, and the monarch is allowed to appoint his own heir. The Thai constitution also permits the country's Privy Council to name a princess to the throne in the absence of an appointed successor. Princess Ba's death comes amid a growing wave of disillusionment with the monarchy among Thai youth, In recent years, hundreds of thousands of young people have marched in Thailand to demand reforms in the monarchy, as well as to the harsh Laissez Majesty laws that bans criticism of the royal family. And also from Bangkok, four members of an Indonesian military intelligence unit were sentenced to prison on Wednesday after they were convicted in an acid attack on a rights advocate, but critics called the proceedings a blatant whitewash. Human rights activists said the case should have been heard by civilian judges, not a military court, and criticized the length of the sentences, which ranged from 18 months to 3 years. All the defendants had faced a maximum of 12 years in prison in the March attack on the rights advocate, Andre Yunus, an outspoken critic of the military. The verdict protects the institutional integrity of the military and shields the full chain of command and other actors potentially linked to this incident from scrutiny, said the executive director of Amnesty International. Mr. Usman called the trial a blatant whitewash which brings neither justice nor truth to Andre Yunus. Mr. Andre, 27, is deputy coordinator of the prominent rights group Contrast. One attacker threw acid in his face as he rode his motorbike in Jakarta, the capital, burning 24% of his body and damaging his right eye. Mr. Andre, who remains hospitalized and has undergone numerous surgeries in an attempt to save his eye, objected to the case being taken over in April by the military prosecutors and moved to a military court. He has refused to testify. Washington and Tehran said on Friday that they were close to reaching a deal toward ending the war that has roiled the Middle East for 3.5 months and strained the global economy. Both sides said the terms had not been finalized, but Iran's Foreign Minister Abbas Araghchi said on Friday that an agreement had never been closer, and President Trump hinted that a signing ceremony could happen as soon as this weekend. Mr. Trump has repeatedly said that deals to resolve various aspects of the war were near, but those promises have so far failed to materialize. Two Iranian officials and one regional official briefed on the terms of the agreement said that the United States and Iran had agreed to a preliminary deal that would end the fighting, reopen the economically vital Strait of Hormuz, and lift the U.S. naval blockade on Iran. They said that under the deal, Iran would renew its commitment to not develop or acquire a nuclear weapon, but that the fate of the country's nuclear program would be discussed in further talks. The Iran Foreign Ministry's spokesman, Ismail Baghaei, told Iranian state media that Tehran had reached an understanding on most issues in negotiations and was in the final stages of internal deliberations over the agreement's text, saying, as we speak, meetings among the relevant Iranian bodies are underway. The past week has encapsulated the bewildering twists and turns of the war, teetering between peace talks and bombardments nearly every day. Since Monday, an American helicopter has been downed. Iran has launched strikes at America's Persian Gulf allies, and the United States military has struck oil tankers in the Strait of Hormuz and several targets across Iran, including one that a New York Times investigation of satellite images suggested was a drinking water facility. Much about the emerging deal remains murky, with both sides eager to frame it as a victory. What is known is that a memorandum of understanding between the two sides is under discussion. From Jerusalem, for the first time since it signed the Oslo Peace Accords in the mid-1990s, Israel is building a military base in part of the West Bank that the Accords had put under the control of the Palestinian Authority. The Israeli military said the base is needed to ensure that what was for decades a stronghold of the Palestinian military activity in the city of Jenin will not become one again. But critics say the base could also pave the way for the expansion of Israeli settlements in areas of the West Bank abutting one of the densest Palestinian population centers. Israel has been establishing expanding settlements, which most of the world considers illegal, at a record pace. They're blowing up the Oslo Accords, Sir Kamal Abu al-Rub, the Palestinian Authority governor of Jenin. They're acting as if there are no agreements between us. The Israeli base is being erected on a batch of confiscated land just outside the urban area known as Jenin Camp. The Israeli military invaded it in January 2025, eventually forcing more than 10,000 Palestinians to flee their homes, part of the biggest displacement of Palestinians in the West Bank since the 1967 Arab-Israeli War. The Israeli opposition was undertaken after the Palestinian Authority tried for weeks to subdue militant groups in Jenin, some of them affiliated with Hamas and Palestinian Islamic Jihad, that had not only attacked Israelis but also flouted the authorities' control. From Frisco, Texas. The city of Frisco, in the northern suburbs of Dallas, has been a landing pad for transplants and immigrants for more than a decade, a prime example of how fast-growing and fast-changing Texas can be. But in recent months, the booming suburb that once celebrated its diversity has been sharply divided by a tense mayoral runoff that has featured rhetorical attacks on the Muslim community and drawn the attention of hard-right activists. On one side are supporters of Mark Hill, a lawyer and civic booster who has served on the local school board and the Economic Development Council. On the other are those backing Rod Vilhauer, a retired owner of a major construction business and first-time candidate, who has vowed to draw a line against terrorists and Sharia or Islamic religious codes. Opposition to Muslim religious practices has become a fast-growing part of this year's Republican primary contest, particularly in Texas. Now Frisco's special runoff election for mayor offers an early test of whether such anti-Muslim rhetoric can win over a broader set of voters. It's like Dwight D. Eisenhower said, "Don't ever let anyone come to America and use the Constitution to destroy the Constitution," Mr. Vilhauer, 65, said in an interview with the New York Times at a Christian bookshop in Frisco. "The terrorists here, the Sharia law folks, they're hiding under the First Amendment," he said. "You have to take a stand somewhere." At the same time, Mr. Vilhauer has engaged with some conservatives in Frisco's Hindu community, looking to win over part of a critical voting bloc in the city. Mr. Hill, 50, has cast the race as a referendum on the city's future. In an interview before a campaign stop, he vowed to turn down the temperature and unite the city, and warned of dire consequences if Mr. Vilhauer was elected. "What is the welcoming nature of Frisco in the years to come?" Mr. Hill said. "If you're a strong family that is law-abiding, educated," he said, "and you hear your leadership calling you names, stoking intimidation and other protests in your community, would you live here for long?" Both candidates describe themselves as conservative Republicans. The position of mayor is nonpartisan. Now the Pakistan Dispatch by Zia Bayman from Dadu District, Pakistan. Pakistan ranks among the countries most vulnerable to climate change, and few districts here have experienced as many climate extremes as Dadu. The temperature in the district in southern Pakistan reached 124.7 degrees Fahrenheit on May 28th, the highest in the country this year. "It feels as if the sun has come down closer to the earth," said Abdul Khalik, 48, a farmer. By midday, farmers abandon fields, brick kiln workers gather in the shade, and vendors pack away stalls. Children jump into ponds while herders lead buffaloes into the water for relief. It isn't just the record heat. The people of Dadu have endured drought, erratic rainfall, water scarcity, sandstorms, and the growing threat of destructive floods from glacial lakes than its northern mountains. Geography makes Dadu unusually vulnerable. Located between the Indus River and the Kirthar mountain range, it faces hazards from both sides. Heavy monsoon rains can swirl rivers in the mountains, while the Indus and its canal network threaten low-lying areas. But the monsoons have become more unpredictable, and large parts of the district are prone to drought. For most of his life in Dadu, Mr. Khalid divided his year by the seasons, when to plant, when to harvest, and when the rains would come. Now, he says, those cycles are gone. We used to know what each season would bring, he said. Now every season comes with a warning. Recently, blinding sandstorms have swept across Dadu, a sign of the monsoon's onset and the possibility of floods. While monsoon rains have long been variable, experts have linked the severity of devastating floods in 2022 to climate change. I first met Mr. Khalid after that catastrophe. At one point, he was chest deep in water trying to save his family and livestock. Much of Dadu had been submerged. Villages became islands, accessible only by boat. Families struggled to find dry land, even to bury their dead. The 2022 disaster caused about $30 billion in damage across Pakistan, and Mr. Khalid's family is still recovering, as are many neighbors. Each flood has made us incur several debts and forced us to start over, said Mr. Khalid, a father of 10. In a cluster of mud dwellings his extended family shares, watermarks remain visible on the walls while parts of the property lie in ruins. When those waters receded, they left behind salt deposits that crippled soil fertility. Mr. Khalid said he harvested almost nothing for two growing seasons. From Berlin, the United States plans to significantly reduce the aircraft and warships that it makes available for NATO operations in Europe, according to two senior European officials, accelerating America's efforts to scale down the protection it has offered to European allies for 8 decades. The decision would limit NATO's ability to launch long-range strikes and conduct surveillance. It was communicated to allies in early June in a written document, part of which were reviewed by the New York Times. The European officials who were briefed on the decision spoke on the condition of anonymity to speak more freely about sensitive military plans. The planned drawdowns include reducing the number of F-16 and F-15E fighter jets from roughly 150 to 100, reducing maritime reconnaissance aircraft from 25 to 15, and cutting all 8 aerial refueling tanker jets previously available to Europe. Reallocating a missile launching submarine and an aircraft carrier, along with several warships and some scores of jets that join the carrier's mission. Relocating one of the 2 groups of bombers previously assigned for Europe's defense. The Pentagon declined to comment on the specific numbers in the document and referred to a statement by its European command last week that spoke in general terms of its intentions to reduce the commitments to Europe. These details, some of which were first reported in the German news outlet Die Welt, provide the clearest picture yet of the extent to which the Trump administration intends to reduce its commitment to NATO, a military alliance created in the aftermath of World War II. NATO's purpose was mainly to protect American allies in Europe from external threats, like the Soviet Union and its European members still see it as essential to their ability to deter Russia. The Pentagon has not yet publicly revealed the timeline for the drawdown, but American officials have indicated it will take effect very soon, far earlier than European counterparts have been preparing for. The abrupt cutoff of American forces would affect NATO's ability to, for example, monitor Russia's submarine traffic or launch long-range Tomahawk missiles deep into Russian territory. The Europeans have similar missile launching capabilities. Experts say the missiles act as a bigger deterrent to Russia when wielded by the United States, since Europeans may be warier of deploying them. From Barcelona, when Spain's top bishops met with Pope Leo XIV in November, they expressed concerns about young Spaniards whose hunger for spirituality had drawn them to private Catholic groups instead of the Church. The Pope, several of the bishops said, urged them to do more to welcome those young people into the Church, and soon after offered to help by visiting Spain. Leo fulfilled that promise this week, making a seven-day journey through Spain that ended on Friday in the Canary Islands, drawing enormous crowds, including many young Catholics. That enthusiasm has led to optimism that Leo might succeed at the goal he set for the bishops. He could, his supporters say, bring into the fold young people who might otherwise turn to secularism, as well as the musical and charismatic Catholic groups that compete with the traditional church for attention. Leo's predecessor, Francis, also generated enthusiasm early in his tenure about getting people back in pews, but as his papacy continued, Francis generally avoided Europe's classic Catholic strongholds like Spain, focusing instead on social justice issues like migration and on encouraging imperiled churches in far-off lands. Leo is not abandoning Francis' footsteps, visiting Africa in April and meeting migrants on Friday in the Canary Islands, where he warned human trafficking to stop, repent, lest they face God's wrath for exploiting refugees. But Leo's trip to mainland Spain, church leaders here said, signaled that the American Pope is perhaps more willing than Francis to focus simultaneously on the old continent and bring its youngsters fully aboard. This was one of the main goals of inviting him to come to Spain as soon as possible, said Diego de la Tierra, a crisis management specialist who was the official coordinator of the papal visit. He said the church in Spain expected Leo, who would be like a magnet for young people who are looking for answers in their main question. This is exactly what happened. While it was too soon to tell whether the fervor would last, Mr. De La Sierra said, this is a new beginning. The Trump administration has put on hold a deal by a Florida energy trading company to send to Cuba one of the largest cargoes of fuel from the United States in decades. The company Vanguard Energy said this week that it has struck an agreement with the Cuban authorities, allowing it to send 250,000 barrels of gasoline and diesel from a Texas refinery to the island nation and lease Cuban government facilities to store the fuel upon arrival. But when details of the deal became public in recent days, the State Department intervened, making it clear that Vanguard required explicit approval from the U.S. authorities to proceed. Vanguard Energy has not received any U.S. license for this transaction, the State Department said in a statement. The Trump administration's sanctions remain in effect, absent specific guidelines or licensing to the contrary. The Trump administration's move to put the deal on ice reflects its plan to apply greater pressure on Cuba's government by restricting the flow of oil to the country, which has been grappling for months with dwindling supplies. The energy crisis in Cuba has grown more acute since January, when U.S. forces deposed and captured Nicolas Maduro, the former leader of Venezuela, which had long supplied Cuba with a lifeline of subsidized oil. When the Boston Symphony Orchestra announced in March that it would not renew the contract of its music director, Andris Nielsen's, the news set off a storm of anger and protest. Patriots greeted him at concert with pointed, rousing ovations, while musicians wore red roses in support of their embattled conductor. Now, 3 months after the crisis erupted, the leader of the Boston Symphony acknowledged in an interview that it mishandled the termination of Nielsen's contract, which plunged the orchestra into one of the most tumultuous periods in its 145-year history, as it approaches the start of its pastoral Tanglewood season. Chad Smith, the orchestra's president and chief executive, said the Boston Symphony's board initially sought to negotiate these challenging times and challenging conversations with the orchestra internally after the news became public.

0: A meteorologist at the Storm Prediction Center said a fairly potent weather system was expected to sweep through the Ohio Valley and the Northeast on Sunday, likely leading to widespread severe thunderstorms across parts of the Mid-Atlantic and the Northeast. Especially going through Sunday afternoon and evening, he said, from Virginia up to southern New York would appear to be the main threat area, and that could certainly include the greater D.C. area. Mr. Guy said the primary threat was likely to be damaging winds, but large hail and lightning were also possible, and a tornado could not be ruled out. Thunderstorms are common in Washington in the warmer months, though injuries are exceedingly rare. Still, in August 2022, three people were killed when lightning struck in a park just north of the White House during evening storms. The U.S. says that it was preparing for the possibility of severe weather. And that's all for today's New York Times. This is Jackie Keith. Thank you so much for joining me. I'll see you again next week.
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2: Good morning, and thank you for tuning in to the Talking Information Center Network. I'm Laura Kerrigan, your volunteer reader. Today is Monday, June 15th, 2026, and here's your news from USA Today. Our lead story, Genetic Testing, a Slap in Our Face. This is written by Danielle Lerner. When the International Olympic Committee announced it was banning transgender women athletes from competing in women's events beginning with the 2028 Los Angeles Olympic Games, Veronica Ivy was disheartened, but not necessarily surprised. Ivy, who is transgender, won two consecutive World Women's Track Cycling Championships in 2018 and 2019, representing Canada. But she was forced to retire from cycling in 2023 after the sports world's governing body changed its policy and barred trans women from competing. Since then, she's watched as other powerful sports organizations unraveled inclusive policies. The IOC's decision to reinstate a genetic testing process it abandoned decades ago is a U-turn athletes say will damage the livelihood and humanity of not just trans and intersex athletes, but all women. This isn't protecting the female category, said Ivy. This is only going to harm women and girls. The IOC will now require SRY gene testing for all female athletes and ban those who test positive, including trans women or women with differences in sex development, from competing. It was heartbreaking, says transgender boxer Patricio Manuel. Sports have been an amazing vehicle of inclusion in this society, and to weaponize it against athletes based on a hypothetical situation, to me, they are using sports to further weaponize and segregate trans athletes, and especially trans women, out of society by not allowing them into sports. The IOC said it made the decision based on athlete feedback, but has not released information about how many athletes were consulted or what questions they were asked. The IOC said only that the feedback revealed a strong consensus that fairness and safety in the female category required clear science-based eligibility rules, and that protecting the female category is a common priority. The IOC has declined multiple requests from USA Today for further comment on the policy and its development, referring it instead to a facts posted on its website. USA Today interviewed several trans

0: And intersex athletes who said that they fear the policy will harm female athletes and that they do not believe the new framework reflects what most athletes want. They don't give a crap about women's sports, said Ivy. Do you think girls and women are more or less safe if they have to prove their sex to someone? And when we look at the history of sex texting of women in sport, it's a highly invasive process rife with sexual abuse and harassment. In the history of the Olympic Games, only one openly transgender woman have ever competed. New Zealand weightlifter Laurel Hubbard placed last in her group in the Tokyo Games in 2021. 10 years ago, triathlete and dual athlete Chris Mosier was a catalyst for changing the IOC's policy so that trans athletes were no longer required to have gender reassignment surgery to compete. He was the first known transgender man to represent the United States in international competition in 2015, and 5 years later became the first trans athlete to compete in the Olympic trials in the category matching their gender identity. The IOC's latest policy, said Mosier, feels like moving backwards. I believe this is rooted in politics, not in the actual lived experiences or the day-to-day experiences of athletes competing in women's sports, said Mosier. Because the truth is, there are very few trans women competing in women's sports compared to the number of cisgender women. So this is largely a solution in search of a problem. IOC betrayed its values. In December 2019, as the IOC worked to build the framework for fairness, inclusion, and non-discrimination that it would release in 2021, a select group of transgender athletes were flown to IOC headquarters in Lausanne, Switzerland. There, the five athletes, a group that included Ivy and Manuel, met with IOC leaders and shared their experiences and frustrations. But Ivy and Manuel said they were not invited to speak with IOC officials during development of the current policy, and it's unclear whether the committee sought input from transgender people or medical experts whose research cast doubt on transgender athlete advantage. The IOC has declined USA Today's request for information on whom it consulted in forming the new policy. Confidentiality was often a necessary condition to obtain full consideration and information throughout the review, wrote the IOC. The working group members came from all five continents and included specialists in sports science, endocrinology, transgender medicine, sports medicine, women's health, ethics, and law. The group also included International Federation chief medical officers representing individuals and team sports. Manuel said the new policy felt like a slap in our face for the work that had been done to try to actually make inclusion in a sport. Unfortunately, the IOC has now betrayed all of its values it claims to have in things like the Olympic Charter, said Ivy. The Olympic Charter has these seven fundamental principles, one of which is that sport is a human right. Everyone has the right to participate with freedom from discrimination of any kind. Well, this is plainly discriminatory policy, not based in science. It violates international human rights law all over the place. No such testing for men's events. Notably, the IOC will not require genetic testing for athletes in men's sports. Mosier and Manuel, both transgender men, said they've mostly been ignored or dismissed as lesser competitors, an attitude rooted in the misogynistic assumption that women are inferior to men. If anything, it's been dismissal of my presence in those competitions, said Mosier. Even making Team USA nine times, every single time is just a shrug, like it's a one-off, like I'll never be competitive with men because I was assigned female at birth. In women's sports, however, detractors paint transgender women or cisgender women who look more masculine as threats, even though women's sports have led the way for inclusion. Transgender women have competed in the WNBA and the NWSL, considered two of the most competitive leagues in the world. Brianna Turner, an 8-year WNBA veteran who has played basketball for the United States in international competition, denounced the IOC's transgender ban in an op-ed published by USA Today. In more than 15 years of organized basketball, I've played with and against people who are transgender and undoubtedly people with intersex variations, and I've never experienced any unfair advantages, wrote Turner. I saw these players as my fellow athletes, not my enemies. We cannot choose our genes or chromosomes, but we can choose how hard we work, how we treat one another, and whether we protect the dignity of every athlete. Who gets to decide? The IOC has positioned itself as wanting to protect women's sports, but athletes say this new gene testing policy will invite unfair scrutiny of women's physical appearance, especially those whose bodies are not deemed traditionally feminine. In 2023, the International Boxing Association barred Algeria's Aimene Khalif and Taiwan's Lin Yuting from competing in the World Championships and said they had failed gender eligibility testing. Neither woman is transgender. The IOC later criticized the IBA's decision and confirmed that Khalif and Lin were eligible to compete in women's boxing at the 2024 Olympics, where Khalif won a gold medal. But that didn't stop both athletes from being abused online. Who gets to decide who is a woman, said Manuel. An athlete isn't just based off of their physiological component. If that was the case, then people who were more muscular or able to lift the most weight or had the highest levels of testosterone would automatically be the best. But especially in a sport like boxing, a sport that I'm very much in love with, the beauty of the sport isn't about the physical strength of an athlete. It's also the skill, the drive, the dedication, the heart that goes into it. And to distill that and then question an athlete and say the only one is a result of a possible variance of genetics, I think it's insulting to all female athletes. Two-time Olympic champion Caster Semenya, the South African middle-distance runner, was forced to undergo sex verification testing in 2009 and was found to have differences in sex development, also known as DSD, an umbrella term used to describe various conditions. Semenya has female physical traits, but also has the typical male XY chromosome pattern and naturally high testosterone levels. Semenya was banned from competing by world athletes after she refused to take medication to lower her testosterone levels. She filed numerous legal challenges to restore her eligibility and opted not to challenge further after the European Court of Human Rights ruled in her favor in July 2025. In a Time magazine article published April 1, Semenya called the IOC's policy a disgrace and wrote, "There is no single marker for what makes someone a woman or what makes an athlete great. We celebrate the exceptional in men's sports all the time. But when it comes to women's sports, there are such narrow definitions of who is allowed to participate. Sports are supposed to be about celebrating the exceptional, not forcing us to conform or outdated perceptions of what it means to be a woman." The policy is also likely to disproportionately affect women of color and those from the global south, as evidenced already by the cases of Semenya, Khalif, Indian sprinter Duti Chand, and others. When you're hyper-focusing on bodies, especially the bodies of women, it's impossible to take out the history of racism in Western countries, especially, said Maya Satya Reddy, a former professional golfer who consults on LGBTQ+ law and policy. So you cannot think about these policies targeting trans people without considering and acknowledging that the focus on their bodies of women is just part of a history of policing women's bodies that is racially tinged. Even Serena Williams and Simone Biles, two of the most accomplished athletes on the planet, have faced criticism for their physical appearances. Reddy, who is Indian and identifies as queer, recalled that when she was golfing professionally in 2016, she felt that the tour highlighted a certain type of player, thin, white, and feminine. "There are so many different and beautiful ways to look like a woman," said Reddy. "And when a sport is idealizing a really specific way to be a woman in many of these same ways these policies are doing, It makes it really difficult for these players to come out or be vulnerable and proud of their identities and who they are. A risk of unintended harm. There's also the possibility that athletes will learn through the required genetic testing that they have chromosomal or developmental differences, which aren't always physically obvious. Such a discovery, in addition to derailing an athlete's career, can cause intense emotional distress. Aces Fox, a competitive track and field sprinter from ages 11 to 16, was raised as a girl and won 2 Junior Olympics gold medals competing against both boys and girls. But at 19, Fox found out they were intersex, in this case, born with 2 different sets of DNA, and developed male and female internal sex organs. Some of Fox's physical traits offered clues, especially during puberty. Fox had 2 different colored eyes, irregularities in bone growth, 1 leg was shorter than the other, and an erratic menstrual period. But Fox's mother never told them about their genetic differences, and Fox recalled feeling as a teenager the need to prove they were a girl. Although Fox was never genetically tested while competing in sports as a minor, when they were 19, a clinician tested Fox without their knowledge and disclosed the findings. The IOC plans to require testing for adults and minors, meaning athletes could find out life-altering results at a young age. The youngest girl to compete in the 2024 Summer Olympics was 11 years old. The youngest female Winter Olympian this year was 15. Under the new rules, both girls will be tested before their next Olympic opportunity. For the Youth Olympic Games, the new rules will be mandatory starting in 2030. "It's crushing, at least for me it was," says Fox. "I think my big concern at 19, though my path and journey concerning relationships, it's been hard at every turn, whether it's at work or personal relationships or family. There's also potential privacy and cost concerns. Although the IOC said it will provide guidance to relevant governing bodies on best practices and how to finance screening, it's up to international federations to determine screening protocols, chain of custody, verification processes, and athlete safeguards. In a FAQ posted on its website, the IOC said international federations and national organizing committees should lead the education of athletes and entourage members with a particular emphasis on the responsibility of coaches, managers, and entourage members to support the athlete's autonomy, privacy, and well-being, and to refrain from sharing information beyond authorized channels. "The IOC is attempting to restrict 2 distinct groups of people," said Fox. "Though being transgender is tied to gender identity and presentation, being intersex is about biological sex variations. Some people are both intersex and transgender. If Michael Phelps can be celebrated for his unique genetic markers and lung capacity, why punish intersex people for sex trait variations they cannot control? I think in a funny way it will backfire, because if they test all the people that are presenting female, they'll find out what a variety pack everything is," said Fox. "And with the Olympics, aren't we exceptional anyway? The people that are there are genetic phenomena, all of them, and they don't always have it affecting their gonads." Fears of a trickle-down effect. Though the IOC says its policy does not apply to youth or grassroots sports organizations, national federations and the smaller organizations that feed to them often look to the international governing body for guidance on creating their own policies. Athletes fear there will be a trickle-down effect where similarly restrictive policies are enacted even in recreational sports. If there are lower levels of sport that are adopting genetic testing, it's going to be catastrophic, said Mosier. Not only for transgender people and intersex people, but also for every young woman and girl who wants to participate in sports, but is living with this fear of having their body scrutinized and their behaviors policed in these sporting environments, which we know ultimately also goes outside the boundaries of the court, the field, or the locker room. They also worry that pushing trans people out of sports will make it more acceptable to exclude them from society at large. Manuel, who competed in the first women's boxing Olympic trials in 2012 before he transitioned, said being respected in the boxing world helped him connect with people who otherwise might not have interacted with a trans person. I think forcing trans people out of the sporting space is going to force us further from having those connections, from being able to see each other as human, he said. Ivy said that while she received backlash from a small vocal minority of people who did not believe she had a right to compete, she felt supported by the general public. She and Reddy believe that although most Olympic women's sports athlete support includes trans and intersex women, they might fear speaking out and jeopardizing their own careers, especially since many Olympians struggle to earn substantive money through sports. The reality is not everyone has the privilege to speak out, said Reddy. I hate that that's the situation that we're in, but you're playing for your livelihood, and it's so real to be afraid of backlash, even if it's something you believe in. Also on the front page of today's USA Today, this headline: could the popularity of smartphones help explain declining birth rates? This article was written by Greta Cross. The arrival of the iPhone nearly 20 years ago may have had a direct impact on declining birth rates. This is what a new study argues. The working study, which was published by the National Bureau of Economic Research but has not undergone peer review, claims the dissemination of iPhones starting in 2007 helps explain a 33 to 52% decline in the U.S. birth rate among women ages 15 to 44. The study was done by Caitlin Myers, a Middlebury College economics professor, and her stepson, Ezekiel Hooper, a 2025 Middlebury College graduate. It focuses on where iPhones were available upon their launch between 2007 and 2011, when AT&T was the exclusive carrier for the smartphone. They then analyzed the birth rates by county in those areas. For women in their 20s who lived in counties with extensive AT&T coverage, which meant more readily available access to iPhones, birth rates decreased by 14.6% from 2007 to 2011, wrote Myers and Hooper. Birth rates for women in their 20s who lived in counties with no AT&T coverage fell by just 10%. Similarly, birth rates for teens who lived in counties with near-universal AT&T coverage declined by 26% from 2007 to 2011, while birth rates for teens who lived in counties without coverage fell by 13.8%. Though the two acknowledge iPhone use is not the sole reason for the birth rate decline, Hooper told USA Today he said he was surprised by how drastic the study's findings were. Sarah Hayford, director of the Institute for Population Research at Ohio State University, said she's open to considering smartphones' effects on birth rates in the United States and abroad, but she's skeptical of the study's narrowed focuses and how they affect the wider discussion around falling birth rates globally. This is partly how sociologists look at the world and how economists look at the world. But as a sociologist, I'm not particularly interested in explaining this little blip of a 5-year trend, said Hayward to USA Today. I'm sort of more interested in thinking about what are the big picture things really driving long-term changes in family formation and childbearing. Myers and Hooper's publication comes on the heels of two other working studies published in April and June by the Social Science Research Network that suggests smartphones and the digital revolution influence the decline in global births because the technology affects how people spend time with one another. Both of these studies were written by University of Cincinnati economics professor Hernan Moscoso-Boedo and doctoral candidate Nathan Hudson. The latter of the two studies found that 43% of the U.S. fertility decline since 2007 can be attributed to digital technology becoming cheaper, more accessible, and better quality, said Hudson to USA Today. The digital revolution has fundamentally reshaped how humans interact with one another. favoring broad and shallow connections at the expense of the deeper ones, said Moscoso, Buedo, and Hudson in their most recently published study. As digital technology reallocates household time, deep relationships erode, partnerships form less often, the partnerships that do form are weaker, and conditional fertility falls. The through line? Smartphones and other digital technologies don't make people want children any less. They're just replacing the in-person time that relationships, which may lead to children, are built on, said Hudson. The three studies all analyze a decrease in teen birth rates, claiming technology is changing how young people interact. Hudson and Moscoso, Buedo's working study, published in April, specifically analyzes how smartphones have influenced teen birth rates. Because more teens are hanging out online, Hudson told USA Today, they're having less unstructured in-person time. Hudson and Moscoso's Buedo's teen birth rate study specifically cites the American Time Use Survey, which documented a 44% decline in in-person socializing among young people ages 15 to 19 from 2003 to 2019. In their study, Myers and Hooper saw the largest decline, 4.5% to 8% from 2007 to 2011, among girls age 15 to 19. The implication for why these smartphones are causing this teen birth decline we're seeing, we can't necessarily explain the cause of what they're doing on these smartphones and the changes in their behavior. We just know that smartphones are the piece playing a role in it. This is what Hooper told USA Today. But Myers and Hooper do point to factors considered in the study, including the time people spend with friends, sexual behaviors, psychological distress, and a widely spread increase in search interests in pornography. But generally, teen birth rates have been on the decline in the United States for decades, pointed out Hayford. According to the Centers for Disease Control and Prevention, teen birth rates fell 78% from 1991 to 2021. These three studies aren't the sole analysis of the influence digital technologies like smartphones have had on relationships, sex, and fertility across the globe, but there appears to be a consensus that there's an underlying impact. Taking a look further back, said Hayford, the evolution of communication technology has long had an influence on declining birth rates, citing studies in the 60s and 70s that suggest the rollout of radio and television, which depicted families with just two children, disseminated the idea that smaller families were more desirable. Today, that could be translated into parenting content on social media platforms like TikTok, she said. Falling fertility rates is something that's happening all over the world in all sorts of age groups and very different contexts, said Hayford. And as we're thinking about explanations for that, we want to think about the big picture and the long term. And I'm not sure that these micro, super-focused studies are the most helpful way to think about the picture changes and the trends. Our next headline. Companies unlikely to pass along tariff refunds. This is written by Ignacio Calderon, Suhail Bhatt, and John Heasley. Corporate America stands to receive billions in tariff refunds from the U.S. government, but a USA Today analysis of regulatory filings found that only a few of the country's biggest companies have committed to passing that money directly back to consumers. Those refunds became available after the U.S. Supreme Court struck down the tariffs imposed by the administration of President Donald Trump under the International Emergencies Economic Powers Act, also known as IEEPA. Other tariffs remain in place. U.S. Customs and Border Protection has started processing refund claims for the $166 billion that is potentially on the table. A USA Today analysis reviewed more than 630 Securities and Exchange Commission filings that referenced the Supreme Court's ruling and found that at least 90 publicly traded companies have disclosed plans to seek refunds, providing the deepest accounting yet of corporations' push to reclaim billions of dollars. Among the largest, Ford is seeking a refund of $1.3 billion, General Motors, $500 million, and UPS, $500 million. This is according to their filings. Of the three, only UPS announced plans to return money to customers. UPS will disperse refunds 60 to 90 days after we receive the funds from the CPB. The CBP, said the company on its website. Most companies say they're keeping the money to pay off debt, cut supply costs, and invest it back in their businesses. Only a handful of companies stand out, saying that part of the money will go to their customers. And even for those companies, it's not clear whether any of it will ultimately reach everyday consumers. And the options for what to do are limited. Companies will pass down the tariff refund to consumers only if they decide to do so, or if they're forced to by a court, said Alfredo Carrillo Obregon, a policy analyst at the Cato Institute. Take Cardinal Health. The medical supply distribution giant paid about $200 million in tariffs and passed some of those costs to its customers. Now the company says in its SEC filings it will return to customers any portion of the refund tied to price increases it passed through during the tariff period. But Cardinal Health's customers are businesses, hospitals, and pharmacies, making it unclear whether any savings will ultimately reach consumers. Cardinal Health did not respond to a request for comment. FedEx is also expecting to make a recovery, but it did not specify how much in its filings. Like UPS, the company does plan to pass money on to customers. Amelia Ebles, FedEx communications advisor, told USA Today in an email statement that supporting consumers remains a priority. As the U.S. government issues IEEPA tariff refunds to FedEx, we are fully committed to refunding any applicable duties, including the interest received from Customs and Border Protection. Even so, of the $166 billion that's on the table, U.S. consumers are unlikely to see much of the reclaimed money ending up in their pockets. Earlier, Trump floated the idea that the revenue from these tariffs could be used to send $2,000 checks to Americans, but those plans never materialized. Stefan Reisinger, a partner at the law firm Norton Rose Fulbright, said the only remedies really are if there's a contractual right. Usually the everyday Joe and Sally consumer doesn't have a contractual right against the company they're purchasing from. These tariff refunds are focused on the companies that imported the products into the United States, who are the ones that paid the tariffs to the government. What any importer did with that tariff expense varies dramatically. Some companies may have just eaten the tariff expense. Other companies may have passed it on to their customers, said Ted Murphy, a partner at the law firm Sidley Austin. Because there's not a general right to a refund for consumers, some have started to file claims against the importing companies that raised costs. For example, both Costco and Nike are being sued. Even if companies don't explicitly return the refunds, however, some said they will use them to benefit consumers indirectly. On a May earnings call, Walmart's executive vice president and chief financial officer, John David Rainey, said the company would invest the refund in lowering its prices. On the call, Rainey said the refund amounts to less than half of 1% of the company's U.S. annual sales. CNBC estimates that to be around $2.42 billion. Similarly, the Home Depot said in its filings that it had begun receiving refunds, though the company has not disclosed the total amount of tariffs paid or expected recovery. Sarah McDonald, a spokesperson for the company, told USA Today in a statement that the company's goal is to maintain the best value for customers. In May, we started to receive a non-material amount of refunds and could receive more this quarter. Those refunds will be used to offset costs from incremental tariffs and other cost pressures, said McDonald. Still, the impact on consumers is clear. An April Federal Reserve study on the effect of tariffs on consumer prices showed that sweeping tariffs kept prices elevated for core goods, which include cars, furniture, and other products, and excludes the volatile prices of food and energy. The push by major companies to reclaim tariff payments comes despite a warning from Trump. When Trump appeared on CNBC's Squawk Box in April, he was told that Apple had initially held off on applying for a refund. Trump responded, "It was brilliant if companies chose not to apply." "Actually, if they don't do that, they've got to know me very well. I'm very honored by what you just said," said Trump to CNBC. "If they don't do that, I'll remember them." But that has not stopped the largest U.S. companies from pursuing what they are owed. CBP launched a tariff refund portal on April 20, rolling out refunds in phases. An agency spokesperson told USA Today in a statement, the agency has processed over 15 million entries as of May 22nd and accepted processing claims worth $85 billion. Apple, for its part, said in its May filings it's seeking refunds but has not disclosed the amount of refund it expects to recover. The company said previously it had paid $3.3 billion in tariffs during the second Trump administration. Our next headline, Trump's legacy hinges on courts. Broad executive action still tied up in lawsuits. This is written by Isha Bagchi. In President Donald Trump's second term, he has pursued his political objectives with unbridled ambition, but whether those policies will actually be enacted is largely still in question. The legislative branch of government, dominated by Trump's allies in Congress, has shown little appetite to restrain him, but the judiciary might. From prosecuting his political opponents to dismantling agencies created by Congress to exerting control over how Americans vote, Trump could leave a lasting impact on the power of the presidency, or not, if the court system stops him. Donald Trump has attempted to flood the zone with illegality, said Norm Eisen, a former Obama White House ethics lawyer who co-founded the Democracy Defenders Fund, which is involved in many prominent cases against the administration. Wins for the president on major initiatives, like redefining who is a citizen or firing influential nonpartisan economic regulators, would represent a stunning break with American constitutionalism, said Eisen. More than 800 lawsuits have been filed to challenge second-term Trump administration executive actions. This is according to a litigation tracker from Just Security, a law and policy publication of New York University's law school. That massive wave of litigation mirrors the flurry of executive actions the administration has undertaken since its very first days, sometimes crossing widely accepted legal boundaries on issues such as citizenship and federal worker job protections. Already, the Supreme Court has curtailed Trump's economic and foreign policy agenda by striking down his across-the-board tariffs for exceeding his legal authority. But it's also licensed his administration to go forward, at least in the short term, with several controversial policies, such as federal immigration agents stopping and questioning people on their immigration status based on factors like appearing Hispanic, speaking Spanish, and working in construction. The real problem is the unlawful rulings issued by some lower court judges who push their own policy goals and are clearly triggered by President Trump's agenda, said White House spokesperson Abigail Jackson to USA Today in a statement. Justice Department spokesperson Natalie Baldessari touted the DOJ's record in prosecuting criminal activity, including by drug cartel leaders, and highlighted that the DOJ has already persuaded the Supreme Court to take emergency actions that benefited the current Trump administration about 24 times. These achievements are nothing short of astonishing, and the policy positions of rogue, unelected judges will not deter us from delivering for the American people, she said. Here's a look at the legal challenges that will shape Trump's legacy. Birthright citizenship. For many decades, presidential administrations and most legal scholars have agreed that the Constitution grants citizenship to nearly all people born in the United States, including children of undocumented immigrants. On his first day back in office, Trump upended that. He issued an order denying automatic citizenship for children born in the United States if their biological parents aren't authorized to be in the country or have only temporary authorization. The administration quickly faced several lawsuits, and the Supreme Court is deciding one of those cases now. By early July, it's expected to rule on whether the Constitution's promise of citizenship to people born in the United States and subject to the jurisdiction thereof include those children. White House Ballroom. Trump had the White House's historic East Wing demolished in October to make room for a 90,000-square-foot ballroom that will dwarf the main White House itself, paid for with $400 million in private donations. The National Trust for Historic Preservation, a nonprofit that aims to protect historic places, sued, accusing the Trump administration of violating federal law that gives Congress control over federal property and not abiding by legal requirements for an environmental review, planning approvals, and consultation with oversight bodies. The administration has fought back, arguing that effort falls under the president's authority to alter or improve the White House, and the construction will advance national security needs by providing a secure venue for large events. A federal trial judge halted above-ground construction in mid-April while the litigation goes forward, but a federal appeals court in Washington has since allowed construction to continue while it considers the administration's appeal. The Kennedy Center, a board largely appointed by Trump, also radically affected the Kennedy Center's Performance Hall in Washington, an arts focal point in the Capitol. In December 2025, the board voted to rename the institution the Trump Kennedy Center. Soon after, the physical name on the building was changed. Then, in early 2026, after ticket sales dropped sharply, the board decided to close the center for about 2 years for major renovations. Washington, D.C. federal Judge Christopher R. Cooper, an Obama appointee, ordered the board to remove Trump's name from the building by June 12 and halted the shutdown plan, ruling that the board probably overstepped its authority. In the late hours of June 12, after an appeals court declined to halt Cooper's order, the board asked Cooper for 12 additional hours to take Trump's name down, saying thunderstorms caused delays. Cooper's approved that request, and the name came down in the early hours of June 13. Mail-in voting. Trump also has issued an order that threatens states' control over voter lists and interferes with mail-in voting. On March 31, he directed the U.S. Postal Service to create uniform standards to prevent the service from transmitting mail-in ballots of people who are not approved to vote. Under the order, the service is supposed to provide each state with a list of enrolled voters. The order comes amid claims that Trump, that many elections Republicans lose, including the 2020 presidential election, are rigged. Trump repeated that claim as recently as June 7 in an interview on NBC's Meet the Press, adding that he also disputed results in California in which Democrats were gaining on Republican candidates as vote-by-mail ballots, an option disproportionately used by Democrats in that state, were counted in the days after June 2 primary elections. Several lawsuits are challenging Trump's mail-in voting executive order as unconstitutional, given that the Constitution explicitly gives the states and Congress power over running elections, but not the president. Federal workforce. In an effort to shrink the federal bureaucracy, the Trump administration has conducted large-scale layoffs of federal workers and dismantled some parts of government entirely, such as the U.S. Agency for International Development, also known as USAID, the government's main agency for providing foreign aid overseas. Labor unions, nonprofits, and individual workers brought dozens of lawsuits challenging efforts to fire workers or strip them of job protections. For instance, the Supreme Court is now deciding whether Trump had the power to fire Federal Reserve Board Governor Lisa Cook. The Federal Reserve is a powerful economic regulator that has traditionally been insulated from presidential control. Courts also are deciding lawsuits over whether workers were illegally fired in retaliation for doing their jobs under previous administrations. Former Justice Department employees have filed multiple lawsuits saying they were illegally fired for investigating or prosecuting cases tied to the January 6, 2021 riot at the U.S. Capitol. $100,000 H-1B visas. As part of a series of new restrictions and obstacles to immigration, the Trump administration imposed a $100,000 fee for high-skilled worker visa applications. Employers must pay the fee to submit an application for an H-1B employee visa, which allows U.S. companies to temporarily employ highly skilled immigrant professionals in areas such as tech sector, engineering, finance, and medicine. The fee is being litigated on multiple fronts, with mixed results. Washington, D.C. Federal Judge Beryl A. Howell, appointed by Obama, sided with the government against a lawsuit from the U.S. Chamber of Commerce, leaving the fee in place until it expires in September 2026. The Chamber of Commerce has appealed, but another Obama appointee, Massachusetts Federal Judge Leo T. Sorokin, ruled against the administration in a lawsuit brought by the Democratic State Attorneys General's June 8th. The Justice Department has appealed that decision. Trump gold card. The administration is also under legal fire for what opponents say is an effort to sell citizenship. The $1 million Trump gold card allows foreign nationals permanent residency and a pathway to U.S. citizenship. The money is a gift to the nation, according to Trump's order in September 2025. The American Association of University Professors, a labor union for academics, has challenged the program in federal court in Washington. The DOJ has asked the court to dismiss the lawsuit, mainly arguing that the association hasn't suffered a sufficient injury from the program to be allowed to sue. SNAP food stamp benefits. The Trump administration has restricted access to billions of dollars in federal nutrition funding, including for the Supplemental Nutrition Assistance Program, also known as SNAP, which helps about 39 million Americans buy groceries. The administration says states will get that money only if they certify that they're complying with federal anti-discrimination policies, which the administration is using to penalize race-based affirmative action. Washington, D.C. Federal Judge Myung Jae Yoon, an appointee of President Joe Biden, preliminarily blocked those conditions June 5, ruling that Democratic state attorneys general were likely to succeed in proving the conditions are unlawful. The DOJ has disputed those claims, arguing that if the question isn't ripe for a court to rule on because the government hasn't actually applied the conditions to a federal-state agreement. Well, next, let's look at the money section of today's USA Today. Our lead story, check, please, 7 money tips for older daters. This is written by Daniel DeVise. Life's too short to let money issues spoil a first date, especially in the autumn of your life. For singles of a certain age, the finances of dating can be tricky. Many older Americans are rolling in wealth. Others are hemorrhaging money from divorce, supporting adult children, or overextended on mortgage debt. The person sitting across the table could be a millionaire, the millionaire next door, or on the brink of bankruptcy. Age makes things different, said George Manns, personal finance director at AARP, the magazine. The older that you get, the harder it can be to get a rough idea of a potential partner's or date's finances. Older daters face a unique set of challenges. AARP reports in a new article, When Romance Meets Finance, published in its June-July issue. Retirees generally live on a fixed income. They're more likely to be on a budget. They are potentially more vulnerable to scams, and they may run into conflicting values around matters of etiquette, such as who picks up the check. Well, here are 7 money tips for older daters from AARP, NerdWallet, and other sources. First, figure out who's paying. Traditional rules of heterosexual courtship dictate that the man pays on a first date, said Manns. Many older Americans still live by those rules, but not all. The older daters are free to set rules that feel comfortable to them. You get to the point where you are 2 mature adults, and you can talk about money and expectations, said Manns. If you prefer to pay on a first date, AARP columnist Lizzie Post suggests say something like, please let it be my treat, regardless of how this works out. If you'd rather split the bill, say so up front. Your forthrightness will set the tone for future dates. If you can't talk about who should pay on the second date, said Manns, it's probably not a good match. Number 2, set a budget. The average American spends a whopping $168 per date. This is according to a 2025 survey from BMO. Interestingly, younger daters tend to spend more than older ones. Gen Z spends an average of $194 on a night out. This is compared with $191 for millennials, $172 for Gen X, and only $127 for boomers. This is reported by BMO. Older Americans should set a budget for dating. AARP suggests this, especially if they are on a fixed income. When you're on a limited income, it helps to budget almost anything in your life, said Manns. If you exhaust your monthly budget, stop going on dates. In addition to saving money, that rule can help you pace yourself in the dating pool. Number 3, consider low-cost fun. A lavish first date can create a sense of heightened and perhaps uncomfortable expectation, reports AARP. To keep things low-key, consider a low-cost destination such as a local zoo. No zoo in your area? Think coffee shops, museums, or bookstores, says dating coach Bella Gandhi to AARP. Setting a dating budget can inspire you to think up inexpensive dates, said Manns. For example, a monthly dating budget of $200 might allow for only 1 steakhouse dinner, but it could fund several coffeehouse outings. Next, carry cash. There are at least 2 good reasons to bring cash on a first date, says AARP. First, cash in hand makes it easier to split a bill, especially if the other party is pressing to treat. You can counter by saying, I really appreciate that you want to treat me, but I'm not comfortable with that, so I'm going to leave $40 here. Second, if the date is not going well, cash makes it easier for you to make your escape. Next, look out for scams. Americans older than age 60 lost more than $7.7 billion to internet scams in 2025, with the average older victim losing more than $38,000, according to the FBI. The dating world for older Americans is rife with potential scams. Roughly half of online daters ages 50 and older have encountered a likely scam on a dating site or app, reports Pew Research. Dating sites can be risky for people of all ages, and particularly for older adults, because scammers often target people who are likely to have accumulated retirement savings, said Kimberly Palmer at NerdWallet. There are several ways to guard against dating scams, said AARP. One is to verify the identity of the prospective dating partner, searching their name online, or running a reverse image search on a photo. And be alert for clues that a potential dating partner may be planning a scam. Any request for money for any reason before you meet is a huge red flag, said Manns. Also, any refusal to meet in person is a huge red flag. Next, don't feel obliged to talk about money. Daters should wait for the right time to talk about money, advises AARP. If someone asks you a money question on a date that feels too personal, you don't have to answer it. In response, a good question is, why do you want to know, says Manns. On the other hand, older daters should be on the lookout for odd financial behavior from a companion. If someone pays for everything in cash, for example, it could be a form of financial discipline or a sign of a really bad credit. And don't let money ruin your date. Older Americans should be savvy about finance when they're dating, but don't assume every potential dating partner is out to get you. Avoid the impulse to label someone as cheap after one or two dates, advises AARP. Instead, take some time to learn what they've gone through in their financial life. It's not like everybody in the world is going after your money, said Manns. They may be on the dating site because they're looking for love. Also on the front page of today's money section, we have this headline, Hospital Charity Care Help on the Rise. Americans worry about rising medical bills. This is written by Medora Lee. Sierra Freeman's heart-related medical emergency in 2022 quickly ballooned into more than $4 million financial emergency after a brain bleed kept her in the hospital for 2 months. That was certainly stressful, said Freeman. I was still recuperating and getting back to work and also had this $4 million bill looming in the background. Definitely not great for a condition that's worsened by stress. Then her mom found $4, a free nonprofit that helps patients navigate and apply for hospital charity care programs. Charity care is free or discounted, medically necessary inpatient and emergency services from hospitals to patients who can't afford their medical bills. Patients usually must meet specific household income and financial hardship criteria. Freeman said she applied twice for financial aid from Stanford Healthcare, the hospital where she was flown to receive specialized medical care, but was denied. We both thought it was a scam initially, said Freeman, of $4. But I figured that the worst that could happen with $4 is that they applied on my behalf and I got denied a third time. The other options I was finding online were things like creating a GoFundMe or declaring bankruptcy. So it was one of my better options. I'd gotten nowhere with Stanford. And the second $4 came in and they were like, okay, now we're listening. Freeman's health insurance company ended up covering the bulk of her bills, but $4 managed to get charity care that cut her portion down to hundreds of dollars from tens of thousands. Hers is one of 50,000 financial assistance applications that $4, and that's F-O-R, has submitted to save Americans more than $151 million in medical debt. Medical debt is the number one reason people file for bankruptcy, but they don't have to, said Jared Walker, $4 founder. They're filing bankruptcy or getting on payment plans for bills that they don't have to pay. How does charity care work? Charity care is free or discounted health care for patients who meet the organization's eligibility criteria for financial assistance and can't pay for all or a portion of services. This is according to the IRS. Hospitals decide their own eligibility criteria and whether they will provide it to both uninsured and insured. Both uninsured and insured patients, nonprofit healthcare researcher KFF said. Federal law requires nonprofit hospitals, which account for nearly 58% of community hospitals, to provide some level of charity care to receive tax-exempt status. And many state governments require all or a subset of hospitals to extend eligibility for charity care to certain groups of patients. To receive charity care, patients usually must apply at the hospital where they received care. Each hospital has its own rules, how to apply, who's eligible, and how much charity care is provided. Hospitals typically consider the patient's income, the number of people in the household, and the bill's age when deciding who qualifies. Still, patients often don't apply because they don't know about it, says Walker. The law only says a hospital has to have a financial assistance policy that has to be widely publicized and available. So they put up a poster in the ER and it's widely publicized. They put it on a page on their website and it's widely available, said Walker. But it's really a best kept secret. How can patients access charity care? Informed patients can ask hospitals for financial assistance. But even if you're lucky enough to learn about the hospital's charity care, most will find the process difficult, even down to submitting the application, said Walker. Hospitals will still want to fix, hospitals still want you to fax or mail in the application, said Walker. Since Dollar 4 focuses on finding Americans relief from medical bills, it has built databases of most hospitals nationwide with all of their policies and requirements and knows how to negotiate medical debt, said Walker. Our process is easier than any hospital in the nation, he said. If you know what your household income and size and what your hospital you are in, you can know within seconds if you're eligible for charity care. Well, that wraps up today's news from USA Today. I'm Laura Kerrigan, a volunteer reader with the Talking Information Center Network. Thank you for listening and have a great day.
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1: Welcome to Monday. You're listening to the Talking Information Center on this June 15th, 2026. Time now to begin the reading of the Wall Street Journal. And with that, we say hello to John and Steve.
2: Thank you, John Shea, and hello, everyone. Let's start in the business and finance section of today's Wall Street Journal with this article. SpaceX's debut helps steady, shaky markets. Article by Hannah Aaron Lang. For the first time in weeks, investors had jitters about the war in the Middle East, about the runaway chip rally, about higher interest rates. Then came the SpaceX IPO. The company's market debut went off without a hitch on Friday, instantly making Elon Musk's rocket company one of the highest valued in the U.S., at a market capitalization of $2.1 trillion. One crucial ingredient for the stock's double-digit price surge proved to be a wave of do-it-yourself traders who bought some $18 million of SpaceX stock in the first 20 minutes of trading, according to Vanda Research. By the end of the day, net retail purchases totaled roughly $118 million, the biggest initial public offering for individual investors in recent history, Vanda analyst said. This seems to be the ultimate FOMO IPO, said Zaid Admani, a 34-year-old investor and podcast host, referring to the acronym for Fear of Missing Out, FOMO. Admani spent the day watching SpaceX stock. Everyone wants a piece of this thing. The enthusiasm was a welcome end to one of the most volatile weeks in markets this year. And it wasn't just SpaceX that benefited. Almost everything else on Friday, banks and financial firms, semiconductor stocks, even shares of smaller companies, extending gains sparked by the latest signs of an end to fighting in the Middle East. Analysts said the reception to SpaceX was a good omen for two major artificial intelligence IPOs expected later this year. It was an encouraging sign that investors might not have totally soured on riskier tech bets, hit in recent days by worries about the AI rally, higher rates, and the war. For weeks, U.S. stocks marched higher, powered in large part by a rally in shares of semiconductor firms, making big profits off the AI boom. Some chip companies have seen their share price double or triple. As indexes notched back-to-back records, individual investors piled in. Total volume for retail stock and options trades reached records in May, according to Citadel Securities. But things turned choppy in the first few days of June. A better-than-expected jobs report on June 5th sparked fears that the Federal Reserve might have to raise borrowing costs. The Nasdaq tumbled 4.2%. President Trump threatened to resume U.S. attacks on Iran. Oil prices rose. And traders were again getting nervous about the momentum of the AI investing boom couldn't last. As volatility surged, individual investors took a step back. Last Friday's drawdown marked the biggest day for retail selling in over a year, according to J.P. Morgan analysts. Some began to worry that market conditions could spook investors ahead of the coming mega IPOs. Enter SpaceX, whose debut helped assuage any doubts that traders were losing their appetite for more spectacular plays. For some, including Alan Tran, founder of the investing community Haiku Trading, the volatility was the point. Tran bought and sold SpaceX for a 10% return in a matter of a few minutes and rode a rebound in shares of Tesla when he saw the stock had dropped after SpaceX's debut. In total, he took home a tidy five-figure return. I'm probably going to get some steak this weekend, he said. Thank you, Elon. Individual investors alone requested around $100 billion of shares in the SpaceX IPO, the Wall Street Journal reported Friday. Now the coming days pose new tests. The parabolic rise in chip stocks still has many recalling the surges and eventually end of the dot-com boom. The latest reports of a nearing peace deal have lowered oil prices, easing some worries about inflation and relieving some pressure on the bond market. But renewed fighting could reverse that quickly. Friday's rally may prove to be a measure of Musk's cult status than an overall read on the market's appetite for risk, said Michael Rosen, chief investment officer at Angelus Investments. The strong performance is indicative of a more risk-taking mode, Rosen said. Still, he added, I think there's an aura around Elon that makes this rather specific. One key question is,

0: whether the enthusiasm fueling gains in a relatively small group of crowded bets can broaden to the rest of the market. Some investors expressed concern that the recent rally was looking narrow, leaving indexes more susceptible to a pullback. Despite those concerns, real estate, consumer staples, and healthcare stocks all ended the week higher, lifted by investors hunting for havens from the chip stock turbulence. In the equal-weighted S&P 500 index, which weights member companies equally, not by market value, is still hovering near records, a sign investors are buying more than tech, wrote Chris Perrone, chief market strategist at Strategas, in an afternoon note. There might be a time when we need to get more worried about breadth, but it's probably not with the equal-weight S&P 500 at the highs, he wrote. John.
1: Thank you, Steve. This is from the front page of the Monday Wall Street Journal. Anthropic races to resolve export curbs by Amrith Ramkumar and Robert McMillan. Washington. Anthropic is rushing to resolve its latest conflict with the Trump administration, meeting with officials and dispatching top technical staff to Washington over the weekend in pursuit of a deal to end export restrictions on its most powerful artificial intelligence models. The Trump administration on Friday banned foreign governments, companies, and individuals from using Anthropic's Fable 5 and Mythos 5 models, which prompted Anthropic to shut off access to everyone in order to comply. Anthropic said at the time that many of the foreign governments, companies, and individuals, including some foreign bond Anthropic employees, fell under the restriction. Administration officials and Anthropic leaders spent several hours on calls Saturday discussing Fable 5, a slimmed-down version of Anthropic's powerful Mythos model meant for the general public, people familiar with the discussions said. The discussions included Commerce Secretary Howard Lutnick and National Cyber Defense Director Sean Cairncross, as well as Tom Brown, an Anthropic co-founder, who is the company's chief computing officer, and Sarah Heck, the company's head of public policy. On Sunday, a group of cybersecurity notables signed a letter calling for the administration to lift the export controls. This action has taken the best models away from the defenders, created market uncertainty, and risks America's A1 leadership without any real risk to justify it, the letter stated. People close to the company and the administration said both companies are interested in resolving the issue and restoring access to the cutting-edge models, but it isn't clear what a solution would entail. Anthropic technical experts and government security researchers coming together was seen by some administration officials as a step towards a compromise. The weekend discussions continue months of tension between the administration and one of America's leading AI labs over how new cutting-edge technologies are used and regulated. The Trump administration has recently taken more steps to control the fast-evolving industry. Anthropic has said it has adequate safeguards in place and is known for giving priority to safety. The startup, which has filed to go public as soon as this fall, and the Pentagon have been at odds for months over guardrails surrounding the military's use of Anthropic's models and the range of policy issues. Axios earlier reported that Anthropic staff went to Washington for talks with the White House. Anthropic worked with the White House on the rollout of Mythos, which is available to a select group of about 200 companies and researchers that are using it to find and patch software vulnerabilities across the financial services, healthcare, and broader corporate sectors. It released Fable, a defang version of Mythos, with a host of guardrails and safety measures on Tuesday, along with Mythos 5, an updated version of the Mythos preview technology that its partners have been using to test for cybersecurity purposes. The government's restrictions don't cover Mythos preview, which remains available to this select group of partners. A frenzy over Anthropic's Fable started last week when researchers at Amazon showed some safeguards on Fable could be evaded, alarming the White House officials, the Wall Street Journal previously reported. Amazon researchers had shared work with Anthropic, showing that they had been able to coax Fable into divulging information about security vulnerabilities in at least four pieces of software by altering the way they asked for the information. The researchers were able to learn about bugs, but such information can also be useful to technology staffers trying to defend networks, security experts say. The report didn't describe Fable producing more dangerous products such as exploit software that could be used in cyber attacks, according to cybersecurity experts who had viewed the research. Amazon Chief Executive Andy Jassy spoke to U.S. officials, including Treasury Secretary Scott Bessent, about the research's findings. Shortly afterwards, White House officials held a meeting to discuss how to respond and asked Anthropic to take down the model. Senior Anthropic management officials, including Lutnick, Carracross, and Bessent, discussed Anthropic's safeguards and threatened the export restrictions during an hours-long series of calls Friday, people familiar with the discussion said. Anthropic felt it had a very short amount of time to take down the model and or rules would take into effect, a person close to the company said. Anthropic sent secret senior technician staff to Washington, including top security researcher Nicholas Carini, Logan Graham, who leads the team and evaluates models for risk, and Dave Orr, the company's head of safeguards. The person close to the company said they will meet with security experts from the government in hopes of de-escalating the conflict. The people familiar with the meeting said administration officials have previously suggested such meetings were needed to resolve the situation. Steve?
0: Thanks, John. We'll stay on the front page for this article. Oil market is seen taking months to recover. Article by Colin Eaton, Benoit Morane, and Michael Gordon. President Trump's deal with Iran is set to reopen the Strait of Hormuz, but how quickly it can arrest a steep decline in oil stockpiles will determine the trajectory of energy prices in the coming weeks. For more than 15 weeks, the U.S. and other countries around the world have had to dip into oil tanks, salt caverns, and strategic reserves to make up for the millions of barrels of oil trapped behind the strait. Now the stocks are nearing critical levels, and energy executives say that without an influx of more oil, prices will have to surge to stop the run on supplies. U.S. oil prices were down 5.5% to $80.26 a barrel on Sunday evening at about 11 p.m. Eastern Time. They have fallen more than 25% from early April, when they approached $113. Gasoline prices at the pump have fallen too. Mike Wirth, chief executive of Chevron, has repeatedly warned on TV that the supply crunch will soon manifest itself around the world. Neil Chapman, the number two at ExxonMobil, has said the U.S. is approaching unheard-of inventory levels. Other executives such as Will Van Loo of Quantum Capital Group say, it's going to get ugly. The world has never had to destroy 10 million barrels a day of oil demand, Van Loo added, referring to the crude production not making it to the global markets. Relief could be on the way. The U.S. and Iran agreed Sunday to a deal, set to be signed Friday in Switzerland, that would quickly reopen the strait, through which 20% of the world's petroleum typically passes. But even if that deal holds, it would likely take months for the oil market to return to normal. Since late March, the U.S. has drawn about 66 million barrels of oil from its Strategic Petroleum Reserve, a system of salt caverns on the Gulf Coast that was created in 1975 after the Arab oil embargo. The Trump administration authorized the release of 172 million barrels. And if the drawdown continues at the current pace, that allotment could dry up in early September. The current release, if fully exhausted, is set to bring inventories down to 243 million barrels, a historically low level. Drawing further from the stocks after that would limit the U.S.'s ability to respond to new oil disruptions on the world stage. on natural disasters such as hurricanes that can damage fuel supply chains. The Strategic Petroleum Reserve peaked at more than 700 million barrels in 2009. Commercial stocks are also under stress. At the key storage hub in Cushing, Oklahoma, inventories have dropped to 21 million barrels, down roughly 1 million barrels in the latest week. At about 20 million barrels, the tanker operators begin running into a variety of complications. Tanks typically have to have 10 to 15% of their capacity in storage to guarantee smooth operations. That is in part because the outlet allowing oil to flow is set at that level, and sludge builds up at the bottom, said John Ors, Managing Director of Refined Fuel Analytics at RBN Energy, part of the analytics from Novi Labs. Whenever you get to tank bottoms, the whole operation gets bogged down, he said. He cautioned that the 20 million barrel limit isn't hard and fast, and operators would likely try to keep pumping crude out of the facility, albeit at a slower rate. Chapman, a senior vice president at Exxon, said physical oil prices could rise as high as $150 to $160 a barrel once the limits at global hubs are hit. You can debate whether that's going to hit those really low levels in 2 weeks or 3 weeks. But once you get to that point, then you'll see prices shoot up, he said at a conference in New York. Even if the strait reopens, Trump said steps will be needed to ensure mines have been removed. Oil shippers and their insurers are expected to remain cautious about traveling through the waterway. It would likely take even longer for the U.S. and other countries to replenish their depleted oil inventories, keeping prices elevated. Energy Secretary Chris Wright told the Wall Street Journal last week that Trump has been briefed on the inventory situation and the administration doesn't foresee a jump in energy prices. I don't think so. We got a challenge, but I think we're solving the challenge, he said. At a Bloomberg event on Friday, Wright said 7 million barrels a day of oil and refined products were making it out of the strait with the help of the U.S. military. Worth, speaking at that same event, seemed skeptical of that claim. Our view would be that it's probable, not quite that much, he said. The Trump administration has suggested for months that the pressure on energy prices would disappear as soon as a deal with Tehran is reached. The president has also insisted that he doesn't fear the political fallout from his war with Iran. But without a quick end to the conflict, declining inventories could create a perfect political storm in which prices continue to rise as the midterm elections approach, and opinion polls show many Americans disapprove of the Iran war. The deal to reopen the strait and end the American blockade of Iran will set the strategy for thorny nuclear talks to come, U.S. officials say. The two sides have had major differences over the American demand that Iran hold over or dilute its supply of highly enriched uranium so it can't be used to make a nuclear weapon. Without a definite resolution of the nuclear question in the upcoming talks, the longer-term security of the strait would remain uncertain. When the president forces this conflict to a successful end, gas prices will drop back to multi-year lows and global energy markets will be much more stable long-term, White House spokeswoman Taylor Rogers said. John.
1: Thank you, Steve. On the business and finance section, B1, Tech IPO Wave sets up a charitable windfall. This is by Laura Nelson and Keech Hagee. Blockbuster public offerings for SpaceX, Anthropic, and OpenAI will mint a new generation of millionaires and billionaires overnight. Newfound wealth that could deliver a windfall for America's philanthropic organizations. Nonprofits are hoping for an influx of cash from the newly wealthy. Not only those looking to whittle down tax bills, but a new crop of donors with deeply held convictions about charitable giving. The foundation that holds 26% equity stake in OpenAI is expected to make equity valued at around $180 billion, more than twice the size of Gates' foundation's endowments, and has pledged to distribute at least $1 billion over the next year to causes like curing diseases and life sciences. Employees at SpaceX, Anthropic, and OpenAI are starting to discuss how much they might be able to give and to what causes, and charitable organizations and fundraisers are mobilizing to benefit. Not just billions, but potentially tens of billions will course into the charitable sector after the initial public offerings, said Adam Nash, co-founder and chief executive of the donor-advised fund DAFI, which is used by OpenAI and Anthropic employees for charitable giving. This is going to be quite the wealth creation event. By some measure, San Francisco donors are already more generous than national average. In 2024, the average grant to charitable charities from Fidelity's charitable donor advised funds was San Francisco donors are already more generous than the national average. In 2024, the average grant to charities from Fidelity Charitable Donors Advised Funds was $16,830, more than three times the national average, and 40% went to local charities. For clues on what to expect as mega startups go public, experts point to the wave of philanthropy that followed the last big tech initial offering. Facebook in 2012, including from Chief Executive Mark Zuckerberg and his wife Priscilla Chan, and co-founder Dustin Moskovitz and his wife Carrie Tuna. This year, the Facebook's public debut, and again the following year, Zuckerberg and Chan gave 18 million shares of Facebook to the Silicon Valley Community Foundation, which pools and manages charitable gifts and distributes them to nonprofits. Company match. Anthropic's seven founders have pledged to donate at least 80% of their wealth, which could make them into one of the world's most generous philanthropists, using the company's $380 billion valuation in February. Forbes estimated the value of those pledges at the collective $39.2 billion. The company's valuation has since surged to $965 billion. Anthropic employees have individually pledged to donate company shares worth billions at current prices, donations that companies have committed to matching, co-founder Dario Amodei said in January's essay. For several years, the startup offered to quadruple any employee's charitable contributions of their equity. It currently offers a one-to-one match donation up to a quarter of any employee's total equity grant. Gilded Age industrialists such as John D. Rockefeller and Andrew Carnegie felt an obligation to give back, Amodei wrote. Those who are at the forefront of AI's economic boon should be willing to give away both their wealth and their power. Expectations for giving are particularly high for those with links to social movements with a following in the Bay Area known as effective altruism, which has central tenets of earning to give and maximizing the amount of good that can be done. Experts expect money to surge into donor-advised funds, which allows givers to make large and lump-sum contributions of cash or stock into the accounts sponsored by the umbrella charity. The donor receives a tax benefit in the year they contribute and can disperse the money to charities at any point afterwards. Excuse me. Donating shares is a triple win for taxes, Dash said. In many cases, an employee can donate shares and avoid capital gains taxes on the appreciation. They can also deduct the fair market value of their taxes, up to 30%, and let the money gain value tax-free inside the fund. The funds don't have annual distribution requirements. Experts caution that the money can pile up if donors don't make a giving plan. How to give? Nicole Taylor's SVCF's president and CEO said there have been waves of Silicon Valley wealth from the Hewitts and the Packets to the social media age and the artificial intelligence boom, each with the same premise. They want to create change, and they want to do it at a scale. Where prior eras of donors might have given to their alma mater, a house of worship, and a local nonprofit, experts say Millennium donors are interested in addressing systematic issues such as climate change, education, and wealth inequality. That could lead to a constellation of mission-driven strategies, including philanthropic giving, political spending, and new company launches. An uptick in interest in charitable giving over the years was one factor in the rebrand of the organization, once known as Open Philanthropy, which called Coefficient Giving and Chief Executive Alexander Berger. Berger said that the donors may have given more when they were young, driven by their views of AI. They think that they would, that they might be pretty radically transformed in a small number of years. Too much money? Some have questioned whether charities can absorb what is coming. In one widely read post, STREP's head of climate, Nan Roshoff, called for the sector to dramatically expand capacity to field an estimated increase of $50 billion a year. What a terrible thing would happen if they got too much money, said Erin Andrews, founder of the Give Team, a Bay philanthropic planning company. It is not bad for organizations to have more. The enormous stakes of the technology, the wealth is based on, may also dictate when and much these donors give, said Lyle Scatchew, partner of the San Francisco office of the Bridge Band. The nonprofit consulting firm has worked with more than 50 donors to move about $15 billion to philanthropy over the past years. Steve.
0: Thank you, John. One more article from the Wall Street Journal front page. Investors pile into all things on space. Article by Micah Maidenberg. It isn't just SpaceX. Encouraged by the Elon Musk's led company successes and steadily climbing valuation, venture capitalists and private market investors are stepping up bets on space startups, hoping to find the next breakout stars. Venture funding for U.S. space technology firms, excluding SpaceX, shot up to $7.1 billion in 2025 from $2.5 billion a year earlier, according to data provider PitchBook. Last year's haul was the strongest since companies raised almost $4 billion in 2021. More investments have rolled in this year. Observable Space, focused on laser communications and sensing, recently raised $90 million. Ground system startup Northwood Space pulled in $100 million. And Cesium Astro, a maker of space systems and electronics, recorded $470 million in equity and financing. There's just so much more you can do from space, said John Gedmark, chief executive of Astranis, a maker of smaller satellites orbiting more than 22,000 miles from Earth. The company recently raised capital from Franklin Templeton and others. Investors are finding there are real business models in space and money to be made, Gedmark said. Last week, public market investors poured $75 billion into Musk's space and artificial intelligence enterprise in a record-setting initial public offering, shunning a milestone for a company that almost went out of business during its early years. SpaceX's IPO also sealed a victory for the company's long-term shareholders, who believed in ideas that once sounded more like science fiction, but now have come to pass, including building a fleet of roughly 10,000 satellites. Space was getting pretty hot even before the SpaceX IPO was announced, but I think it just got supercharged, said Tom Mueller, a former top SpaceX executive who recently raised $500 million for the in-space mobility company he founded, Impulse Space. Andrew Rush is CEO of Starcatcher Industries, a startup focused on developing a power grid in orbit. He said that many big venture investors in the past wouldn't touch space-related deals unless a company was led by someone like Musk, who had generated returns in the past. That has changed because the space sector has demonstrated it can deliver, according to Rush, whose company also recently landed new capital. The flurry of deals comes with risks that are heightened by the challenges of building devices capable of operating in orbit. Space is a harsh environment where the margins between success and failure are thin. While sector giants like SpaceX and Jeff Bezos' Blue Origin can survive a big setback, Blue Origin currently is racing to rebuild a Florida launch pad wrecked by an explosion. Smaller startups often can't. As with all early stage investing, some startups won't make it, investors say. And the far out business models that a number of companies are pursuing are still going to be too far out for many. I do think it helps to be in this current moment as a mature company, said Dilian Asparohov, a Founders Fund partner who co-founded Varda Space Industries, which conducts pharmaceutical experiments in company spacecraft sent to low Earth orbit. People can go look at a lunar hotel, but there's no revenue. There's no path to revenue, Asparohov said in an interview. Investors have been burned before the space-related companies. In 2021, a number of space-related firms raised capital and went public by merging with blank check companies, but performed poorly. Virgin Orbit, which used a plane to launch satellites, went public in such a deal in 2021. Less than a year and a half later, the company filed for bankruptcy and then shut down. Executives at many space startups and investors say they are pairing real demand with calculated bets on developing technology. A major target customer for many is the Pentagon, which may be in line for a historic budget increase that would shower space programs with billions of dollars in new funding. Startup K2 Space, which is building powerful satellites that can weigh roughly 2 tons, has built fundraising momentum by showing traction among both commercial and government customers, said CEO Karan Kunjar. It had $500 million in signed contracts across those clients at the end of last year and aims to build even more powerful satellites for communications, military applications, and other purposes. A former consultant, Kunjar, co-founded K2 with his brother Nell, who spent more than 5 years working on SpaceX's Dragon spacecraft earlier in his career. Neil Kunjar isn't the only former SpaceX employee taking a crack at a startup. Engineers and executives who cut their teeth at the Musk-led powerhouse have been fanning out over the past few years as space industry founders and investors. John.
1: Thank you, Steve. Page A6. U.S. seeks cheap drones as warfare shifts. Startups tweak designs and use of off-the-shelf parts for new battleground, by Alistair MacDonald. The U.S. is shooting down cheap Iranian drones with missiles that can cost upward of $1 million. Jason Cornelius is making a missile in Texas that he says will cost $10,000. The former NASA engineers company is one of the host of startups and big defense contractors racing to develop a cheaper missile to intercept the drones that now are proliferating in modern warfare. Wars in the Middle East and the Ukraine have put a spotlight on how limited supplies of sophisticated missiles, including multi-million-dollar Patriot interceptors, are sometimes being used to defend against mass-produced drones that cost just a few $1,000s. Startups are now tweaking designs, using off-the-shelf parts, and switching to automated manufacturing to bring prices down. Soon, they will be able to churn out missiles that cost tens of thousands of dollars, not hundreds of thousands or more, they say. We saw what was happening in Ukraine, and we saw a need for cheap counter-drone tech that was not being met, said Cornelius. The 30-year-old quit his job at the National Aeronautics and Space Administration last year to co-found Persis Defense. The company started with a simple idea. Can we produce a smaller, cheaper, and quick-to-make version of the AIM-9 Sidewinder, one of the world's most used air defense missiles? Sidewinder, used by the U.S. military for decades, still costs a lot. Last year, the U.S. sold Turkey 60 of them, together with additional front ends, spare parts, and training, for almost $80 million. Established missiles like the Sidewinder are highly effective but were designed to destroy jet fighters and other expensive targets. They were not designed to shoot down 5,000 drones in quantities of thousands or tens of thousands, he said. Persis product is a 15-inch missile that the company says can be fired from drones, ground vehicles, and boats. The micro-missile has a range of about 1,100 yards. To be sure, much of this new generation of missiles haven't been tested on the battlefield. Most are also only suitable for short-range defenses, lacking the full capabilities of high-end missiles. Interceptors used in high-tech Patriot systems, for instance, are faster, more accurate, and travel further. They can also intercept ballistic missiles. Still, the missile startups say that they are fielding calls from governments in the Persian Gulf and the West to increase production. The U.S. and Germany have both ordered large quantities of lower-cost missiles or guided rockets designed to counter drones. The Pentagon likely fired about $5.7 billion worth of interceptors to shoot down Iranian ballistic missiles and drones in the first 4 days of the war alone, according to an analysis by Elaine McCusker, the top Pentagon budget official during the first Trump administration. Gulf states are also spending big on the war. Nations including Saudi Arabia have launched multi-million dollar Patriot interceptors and fired missiles from aircraft to take out Iranian drones. The U.S. and other nations know they need to buy cheaper munitions and are looking outside the traditional defense industry to do so. Smaller new companies are providing the department with potential new options in affordability and scalability, said Lieutenant General Frank J. Lorenzo, Portfolio Acquisition Executive, for fires at the U.S. Army, told the Senate Arms Service Committee hearing on low-cost munitions recently. Iran's Shahed drone, together with its Russian equivalent, have revolutionized warfare. The Shahed, which crashes into its targets, can be deployed en masse to saturate an adversary's defenses, depleting stocks or expensive interceptor missiles. I thought if Russia is going to launch 1,000 Shaheds a month as weapons, every single country in Europe would be in trouble, said Sam, who was working in Estonia's defense department at the time. Now they send up to 400 a day. Frankenberg says the missiles can fly at more than 600 miles an hour and have a range of up to a mile. They cost in the low of tens of thousands of dollars and take just hours to make. That is possible thanks to the advances in everyday products. While missiles were once built using bespoke components made especially for the defense industry, some parts can now be taken from the consumer's electronics. For instance, inertial navigation systems used to calculate a position, orientation, and speed of an object were initially developed by rockets. Now many mobile phones have them. Other big defense companies are also working on cheaper options. Europe's MBDA signed a deal with Germany last year to produce a cheap missile called Defend Air, aimed at small to medium-sized drones. Sweden Saab's is in talk with countries about a cheap missile it has developed. Steve.
0: Thanks, Sean.
1: Back to you.
0: From the business and finance section of today's Wall Street Journal, China's cars are popular outside China, by Stephen Wilmot and Raphael Huang. The world is applauding the latest Chinese vehicles, and sales are surging almost everywhere the cars are available. The one exception, China itself. New car sales in China, the world's largest new vehicle market, fell 22% in May compared with the same month a year earlier to around 1.5 million vehicles. That was the eighth straight month of year-over-year declines, according to China Passenger Car Association. Year-to-date car sales are running nearly 20% below last year, hitting profits at the country's leading car makers. The troubles at home are pushing Chinese car makers, including foreign brands that manufacture there, into an even more aggressive expansion overseas. The Chinese auto industry shipped 784,000 cars abroad in May, according to the association, 75% more than in the same month last year. In January, Beijing halved a tax exemption for plug-in vehicles and reduced subsidies when people trade in an old vehicle for an electric vehicle, hitting EV sales. Then, in March, the Iran war led to rising gasoline prices, hurting sales of traditionally powered cars as well. Many consumers were already hesitant about big-ticket purchases in an economy hit by deflation and high youth unemployment. Retail sales in China grew just 2.2%, that's 0.2% in April, the slowest in more than 3 years. We need to do something to really rebuild consumer confidence, said Stella Li, executive vice president at BYD, China's largest car maker. In the first quarter, many Chinese automakers reported their worst results in years. BYD's net profit roughly halved to the equivalent of $590 million, its lowest since mid-2022. Smaller players, such as EV maker XPeng, are suffering losses in a market crowded with dozens of competitors and hundreds of models. BYD has sought to revive business with technology announcements such as 5-minute flash charging, long battery warranties, and pledges to cover the cost of any accidents caused by its God's Eye driver assistance system. The focus on innovation marks a change from the price cuts that drove BYD's spectacular growth in early years. The Chinese government last year clamped down on what it saw as excessive competition in the EV industry, fearful that a vicious price war was hurting suppliers and contributing to the deflationary mood. With its unusual automated driving promise, BYD wants to put money on the table, give consumers confidence, said Li. I'm more focused on quality than quantity. As the local market struggles, Chinese car makers are accelerating their export push. BYD founder Wang Chanfu said at the company's annual general meeting last Tuesday that it planned to be the world's largest automaker within 5 years, according to a summary of the meeting. Among the few countries not experiencing an influx of Chinese cars is the U.S., which has introduced high tariffs and other restrictions to keep them out. Last Monday, the Pentagon added BYD and NIO, another Chinese carmaker, to a list of companies deemed to have links with China's military, a move that bars them from carrying out work for the Defense Department. The company said they didn't have military links and were wrongfully included on the list. Elsewhere, the rapid growth of Chinese vehicle exports has raised alarm bells and prompted moves to restrict trade. China's carmakers have responded by building factories and joint ventures, particularly in Europe. The key is to find a way to really partner and join forces, said Brian Gu, XPeng's vice chairman. Ultimately, we need to invest more. John.
1: Thanks, Steve. Page A12, Personal Journal. Backdoor job references are used to counter AI. What your former co-workers think of you could land you in a job or torpedo your chances. There are references you list in your job application. Then there are people whose opinions of you really matter. Almost everyone can cherry pick a few former colleagues willingly to say nice things about them. Getting candid assessments, some companies believe, requires quietly contacting a different set of past managers and co-workers. These backdoor references have long played a role in hiring, especially for senior roles. Now that job candidates are using artificial intelligence to write resumes and coach them through a virtual interview, businesses are desperate for human insight, so they are leaning in a backdoor reference more than ever. They've become a lot more important, says headhunter Mark Toscano. The tools that people are using to present themselves in the best light possible are the same reason that companies are resorting to these backdoor references. How deep can the back channel go? Asking around in recruiting circles, I've heard about a man whose candidacy was doomed by a thumbs down from his stepmother who worked in the same industry, and you thought spiteful stepmothers wreaked havoc only in fairy tales. Cinderella-style villains aside, companies doing their diligence might reach out to people you wish they wouldn't, because this often happens in secret. You might never find out who helped or harmed your chances. Toscano says he tries to balance discretion and disclosure. Without naming names, he tells candidates that he plans to ask ex-colleagues about them and offers a chance to respond to criticism. Current co-workers are off-limits because he doesn't want applicants, employers, to know they are thinking about jumping ship. Not everyone follows the same code, which means backdoor references checking, a polarizing practice. Axe to grind. Sales executive Joe Fontana thought he had a job in the bag until his would-be employer contacted one of his former direct reports. Fontana had fired the man, for good reason, he insists, and the ex-employee took revenge with a scathing review. Fontana says he found out what happened through a third-party recruiter. Otherwise, he wouldn't have known why an offer didn't come. The experience taught him to weigh word of mouth carefully, but it doesn't stop him from using backdoor references in his current role as chief marketing and growth officer at Buyer Foresight, which helps client companies find sales leads. The intel or on prospective hires is too valuable. While the potential for score settling makes job applicants sweat, it isn't as if people are constantly backstabbing one another. I've actually seen backdoor references help people more often, as opposed to being detrimental, said instrumental recruiter Kelly Hevnak. When you and other candidates have similar qualifications, a strong endorsement can push you over the top. Henrik generally doesn't conduct backdoor references herself. More often, leaders at the companies that retain her tap their own networks. A common scenario involves an executive calling up a former colleague who happened to work with one of the leading job applicants in the past. This is your regular reminder that it's a small world. You might like the idea of people talking behind your back, but ask yourself, if you applied for a job and knew someone who worked for the hiring manager, would you contact that person on the sly or get the lowdown? Of course you would. Bigger issue. The uptick in backdoor reference checking reflects a growing problem in hiring. People on both sides of the recruiting game can't trust each other. I wrote recently about scammers who steal recruits' identities to hustle job seekers out of money or personal information. LinkedIn says it's beefing up scam detection efforts but can't catch everything. Meanwhile, some companies report that the applicant fraud is rampant. We see the whole spectrum, from lying a little bit on your resume all the way to a corporate espionage and cyber attacks, says Danielle Yancey, chief executive of CheckR, a company that conducts background checks and identifies verifications. At Zapier, which helps businesses automate and track their AI usage, an audit revealed more than three-quarters of the application for a recent senior engineering opening was fraudulent. The company and others like it, global, fully remote, are targets, says Tracy Dick Zapier's Globe Head of Talent. In this environment, Zapier did an about-face. He had to de-emphasize references because they can be time-consuming. The recruiting team also felt confident in its ability to assess candidates' skills. But about 18 months ago, Zapier started recruiting hiring managers to have at least one live conversation with a reference before making an offer. Filling a senior role can involve up to as many as 10 references, including backdoor or off-book references. As Zapier calls them, candidates are told this will happen and can provide non-call lists to ensure privacy. We have to do this because, unfortunately, we can't just rely on what a candidate says anymore. We want to understand their impact and their work, and the best people to speak to that are the people who actually worked with them. That has become more important in this era of fraud than I've ever seen. If you need another reason to treat co-workers well, then here it is. People you manage or reported to years ago could hold your future job prospects in their hands. Steve.
0: Thanks, John. From the Herd in the Street section of today's Wall Street Journal, U.S. has unlikely credit card problem. Consumers overall have manageable card loans, but growth in lending might be too slow. There is an alarm bell going off in consumer credit, just not the typical one. According to the tracking by the New York Fed, the percentage of credit card loan balances that were 90 days or more delinquent was over 13% as of the first quarter. That is very near the peak seen in the aftermath of the 2008 global financial crisis. The fear is that the U.S. consumer is maxed out and seriously vulnerable to higher inflation or unemployment. Certainly anything in the realm of credit that even rhymes with 2008 is something investors should naturally be concerned about. But credit card debt today isn't like it was then. For one thing, there is relatively less of it. Though the absolute dollar figure of card loans in the U.S. is higher today at around $1.3 trillion, that requires some context. The average American household holds about $11,500 in credit card debt, according to calculations by Wallet Hub. The figure is almost $1,600 less per household than in inflation-adjusted dollars at the 2007 peak. Not only that, but Americans on the whole can more readily afford their debt thanks to higher incomes. The Federal Reserve's measure of consumer debt service payments as percentage of disposable personal income stood at 5.4% in the fourth quarter of last year. 20 years prior, it was well over 7%. Other measures of card delinquency also don't show that things are close to 2008-like trouble. A Fed metric of banks' consumer card loan shows that under 3% of card balances are at least 30 days past due. Back in 2007, that rate climbed above 4% and topped out a couple of years later at closer to 7%. Why the different trends on measure of late payments? The New York Fed's 90-day plus tally also includes balances that show up on consumers' credit reports, even if they have already been written off by the bank. So in effect, an accumulating high balance of aging bad loans can reflect past troubles as much as present ones. One factor driving that dates to the days of COVID-19 pandemic. With things like government stimulus checks helping people pay down old debts, many Americans saw credit card scores rise. They were able to take on new debts, and originations of new balances jumped. But then, as the economy and people's finances normalized in the succeeding years, some borrowers' underlying fragility eventually resurfaced. Today, some of those pandemic-era balances are a notorious vintage of credit. That leaves the economy with one group of people potentially struggling with debts, set against an overall borrowing population that is fairly healthy. The pattern also matches up with a low-fire, low-hire dynamic in the labor market, according to Michael Tiano, senior analyst at Moody's Ratings. Jobs are stable, but once you lose a job, it can take longer to find a new one, he said. So some consumers that go delinquent aren't curing in the typical way. To some extent, people also might be letting credit card debt linger longer because it is easier now than tapping other sources to pay it down, such as a home that has risen in value. Doing a cash-out refinance of a pandemic-era mortgage with a rate in the 3% range at today's rates above 6% might actually be far more expensive than simply whittling down a card balance. For banks, bad card debts seem manageable. Seasonally adjusted consumer credit card charge-offs for banks of about 3.8% as of the first quarter of 2026 are still below the roughly 4.3% average since 1985. According to Fed data. Those losses are also easier to handle when card loans are yielding more interest at today's relatively high rates. But an upshot of working through a lump of troubled debt has been a lower supply of new loans. Many lenders have tightened their criteria for who gets a card or who is able to get a larger credit line. That shows up in another indicator. While banks' credit card loans sharply outgrew nominal gross domestic product, after the pandemic, their growth has more recently been trailing GDP, according to Fed data. That is a problem for banks trying to grow their loan books. It also poses a challenge for the consumer part of the economy if there isn't sufficient supply of credit to help power American spending, particularly when prices are rising faster than wages. This is especially the case for companies that serve a broader population segment, not just the affluent shoppers. Handing out way too much debt to consumers was a problem for the economy 20 years ago. Today's problem could be that some aren't getting enough. John.
1: Thank you, Steve. He stole money from the Scots. How he spent it might be worse. Political fixers, purchases unleash torrent of public ridicule. $147 pencil sharpener by James Hookway. Edinburgh. A political operative's year-long scheme to embezzle party funds has become a source of anger and embarrassment in Scotland, but not entirely for the reasons you might think. What's really galling the Scots is the culprit's lack of ambition. Among its items, Peter Murrell purchased with the $500,000 of political donations he siphoned 2 toilet seats, 7 vacuum cleaners, a 4.5-pound jar of Nescafe Cafe blend, and 108 rolls of toilet paper. Who steals instant coffee? Said Brian McNeil, who works in financial services. He makes us look like a nation of lightweights. Murrell, the Scottish National Party's former chief executive, pleaded guilty last month to taking the $400,000 pounds. The plea might have closed a shameful chapter for the government as it pushes to secure Scotland's independence from the rest of the UK. Instead, the past few weeks have brought a torrent of ridicule on the 61-year-old fixer and his estranged wife, former Scottish First Minister Nicola Sturgeon, as Scots sifted through the 627 individual items listed in court documents. In Murrell's defense, he did buy some cool stuff. There were cars and fancy watches, Mont Blanc pens, and espresso machines. There was even a 170,000 German-made Nissan Bishop motorhome. But there's a longer list of mundane purchases that has sparked a debate about their relative dumbness. Many favor the $147 pencil sharpener as the worst offender. Some are partial to the 3 binder feeders Murrell brought for $207. Others pondered what the items revealed about 2 people who dominated politics here so long ago. Sturgeon, who resigned ahead of Murrell's arrested 3 years ago and now lives in London, denied any knowledge of her now estranged husband's spending habits, prompting former colleague Joanna Cherry to note her remarkable lack of curiosity about the robotic lawnmower and all the stuff being delivered to their home in Glasgow. Bigger question about the case resolves around whether Scotland is capable of governing itself, as the SNP insists, and whether the party has become more interested in the trappings of political life than pursuing its core mission of ending the nearly 320-year-old union with England. Steve and I, we want to thank you for listening today. Have a great day, and

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1: Hello, my name is Janet. It is Monday, June 15th. I'll be reading from the Washington Post.

leader of Pakistan, which has been mediating between the two sides. The deal with the Islamic Republic of Iran is now complete. Congratulations to all, Trump said Sunday on Truth Social, adding that he agreed to end the U.S. naval blockade on Iranian ports in exchange for Iran's reopening the Strait of Hormuz and continuing the halt to fighting. The two sides plan to keep discussing the limits to Iran's nuclear program that Trump has sought. They're scheduled to sign the agreement on Friday. The timing of the announcement on Sunday allowed Trump to celebrate the deal on his 80th birthday. On Monday, the price of oil, which had soared well over $100 per barrel during the war, fell sharply in response to the news of the deal to about $83. Meanwhile, stock markets in Asia rose sharply, with major indexes in Japan and Korea climbing about 5%. Stock indexes in Europe were moderately higher. Some world leaders hailed the announcement of a peace deal as a potential turning the point, but Israeli officials and citizens denounce it. U.S. officials said the deal was in jeopardy early Sunday after Israel launched an airstrike in the southern suburbs of Beirut, Lebanon's capital. As Iran prepared to a retaliatory strike, Trump publicly rebuked Israeli Prime Minister Netanyahu, for endangering the talks. After the Israelis struck Beirut, we were very worried, Vice President J.D. Vance said in an interview with Fox News after the deal was announced. We saw a lot of evidence that the Iranians were going to launch a large number of missiles at the Israelis. During what the Iran Deputy Foreign Minister Kazim, I'm going to have to spell this, C-H-A-R-I-B-A-B-A-D-I, said were more than 14 hours of talks on Sunday. The Iranians ultimately stood down. They said the U.S. had made last-minute concessions in return, including speeding up the end of the naval blockade. The naval blockade against Iran will end immediately and completely, Iran's Supreme National Security Council said in a statement, according to the semi-official Fars News Agency. Pakistani Prime Minister Shabazz Sharif said on a social media that both sides have declared the immediate and permanent termination of military operations on all fronts, including in Lebanon, and that an official signing ceremony will be on Friday in Switzerland. Mediators will hold a series of meetings this week, Sharif said. The deal appeared to leave significant areas of disagreement unresolved and the subject to further negotiations, especially Iran's nuclear program and the wide range of U.S. sanctions that have been imposed on Tehran. Jarabandi, G-H-A-R-I-B-A-B-A-D-I, and his government expected to discuss a full lifting of U.S. sanctions in talks, he said, that would take place over the next 60 days. According to IRNA, a state-supported news agency. I'm going to try to pronounce this. Jarabandi said the negotiations would only begin once Iran can verify that the U.S. has complied with the current agreement, which he said included unfreezing Iranian assets and lifting the naval blockade. U.S. officials, however, said Iranian assets would not be unfrozen until Tehran had demonstrated compliance with the agreement. Neither side released the text that they had agreed to. Trump said the Strait of Hormuz would be reopened on Friday to remove the mines that Iran had laid, which had obstructed ship traffic and driven up prices for oil. Despite the question marks, oil futures prices began to decline on Sunday after the deal was announced. Iranian leaders made clear that they believe there was much still to discuss. Iranian state-run media suggests Tehran still intends to exert oversight over the Strait of Hormuz, a partnership with Oman. If Iran continues to threaten

0: Persia's shipping oil from Persian Gulf would become permanently riskier, even if the traffic started to approach pre-war levels. Vance said in this Fox interview that the deal marked a major success for the U.S. because Iranian leadership had agreed that Iran will never have nuclear weapon, and not just pursue a nuclear weapon, but to procure, to try to buy nuclear weapon as well. That's built into this agreement. Iran has long said that it does not seek a nuclear weapon and made agreements that it would not pursue one. Across multiple administrations, U.S. negotiators had typically focused on finding ways to impose limits on Iran's nuclear enrichment and devising surveillance that will ensure Tehran abides by the limits it has agreed to. Iran's deputy foreign minister suggested Sunday that most of the thorny nuclear details were yet to be agreed. Neither he nor the Security Council statement mentioned any concrete commitments about the nuclear issues, and the White House did not claim that Tehran had made commitments beyond the overall promise not to build or buy one. Unfreezing Tehran's asset would be significantly concession, depending on how much of the billions of dollars were made to Iranian leaders. The seeming differences in scope between U.S. and Iranian announcements spark concern for Senator Lindsey Graham, Republican, South Carolina, and Iran hawk who has long urged Trump to take an aggressive stance towards Tehran. Tehran. I am somewhat concerned that Iranians' view of the agreement seems different than what the Americans' negotiating team is claiming, he said on X. Despite the limits of the deal, so far the administration portrayed in its sweeping terms, Vance said he was hoping the negotiations could lead to a reshaped Middle East. If Iranians comply with this deal, it's going to be fundamentally transform the Middle East for the next 50 years, he's told on Fox. It's going to mean a lot of prosperity, lower energy prices for American people. He added that, I know that it has been a hard time for a lot of Americans because of the high energy prices, but this will be transformative. Vance said he planned to attend the signing ceremony in Switzerland, but that it was possible that Trump would do it himself. The president plans to depart early Monday for 3 days of meetings in France with the leaders of the group of seven major economies. The leaders of Britain, France, Germany, and Italy, all of whom will see Trump at the summit, said they stood ready to assist the efforts to remove mines from the Strait of Hormuz and to engage in other defense efforts there. Trump did not consult with European leaders before launching the attack on Iran on February 28th, but he blasted them afterwards for being slow to aid U.S. efforts or otherwise criticizing his strategy. The war has been the latest strain on the transatlantic relations in the era in which Trump has been skeptical of allies. The February attack was launched in close coordination with Israel, and Netanyahu had convinced Trump in the weeks leading up to the war that the time was right to seek to dispose Iranian's leadership. But Trump has gotten frustrated with Netanyahu in the months since, repeatedly criticizing the Israeli leader's aggressive attitude towards Iran and its proxy in Lebanon and Hezbollah. Trump had said earlier Sunday that the U.S. and Iran were very close to agreeing to a deal to end the fighting and urged all parties not to blow it after the Israeli attack in Beirut. But Israel said it was aimed at Hezbollah command center. Trump on Truth Social on Sunday said Israel had the right to defend itself, but criticized its strikes, saying they should not have happened. The president, in interviews with two outlets, Fox and Axios, said he spoke with Netanyahu and disparaged his judgment in launching the latest strike, using profanity to describe their tense conversation. It is so bad, I couldn't believe it, An hour before we were supposed to sign the deal, Trump told Axios, underscoring the tension that has become increasingly public as Iran war has dragged on. Why did Bibi have to do a, fucking attack? I was so pissed off. I let him know he was no fucking judgment. He has no fucking judgment. I let him know that, Trump added. Israel said the attack was in response of Hezbollah's launch of three projectiles towards northern Israel. Iran has repeatedly called on the U.S. to prevent Netanyahu from expanded military operations in Lebanon as part of the negotiations over the extension of the U.S.-Iran ceasefire. Officials from the U.S., Iran, and Pakistan had early outlined the contours of an expected deal. The initial deal was expected to include an Iranian commitment over the next 60 days to work with the U.S. to dismantle nuclear material in the country that could be used to create a weapon, officials said. In exchange, Iran would eventually receive relief from sanctions and U.S. blockade, as well as billions of dollars in frozen assets, but it would have to reach certain benchmarks that would be set through further negotiations. But there was no discussion on Sunday about nuclear material. Voters are unhappy about much more than high gas prices. As November congressional elections approach, millions of Americans, even those earning good money, are straining to make ends meet. Written by David J. Lynch, Raleigh, North Carolina. For Leith Olson, the familiar comforts of a middle-class life have moved out of reach. To save money, him and his wife, Heather, cut back on vacations, switched to less expensive store brands when shopping for groceries. The Toyotas in the driveway are roughly a decade old. As his hometown Carolina Hurricanes chased a Stanley Cup championship this month, Olson, an ardent fan who once enjoyed attending the game, watched from home. His young son and daughter will attend 1 week of summer camp this year, less time than in the past. Olson, 47, is living the politically charged affordability crisis that President Trump derides as bullshit and Democratic hoax. Over the several years, Olson's annual household income has remained stuck at about $150,000, even as costs of living have soared nearly 30%. Things are getting harder than they used to, he said, nursing a beer at a brewery. It's just not gas prices that make things harder. It seems like everything across the board is more expensive. My wife and I find ourselves having to say no to the kids for stuff that they want, or they want to do more than they used to. Olson's frustration is evidence of a wider social malaise than is at odds with traditional prosperity metrics. The U.S. economy, after all, is growing, and unemployment hovers just north of 4%, well below its past 2000 average on Wall Street. Stock values are at a near all-time high. But as November congressional elections approach, millions of Americans, even those earning good money, are straining to make ends meet. After outpacing prices for nearly 3 years, wage war slipped below inflation in March. Total worker compensation, including benefits, has increased less than 1% since the start of 2025, according to the Bureau of Labor Statistics. Years of serial crisis have exhausted many workers, leaving them skeptical of both parties in the era of corporate political influence. The public discontent, reflected in opinions, polls, and consumer sentiment readings, is cumulative hangover from years of unsettling economic change. A once-in-a-century pandemic permanently altered the traditional living patterns. The president's trade policy scraped the approach to globalization that the United States had pursued for decades. Elon Musk's government efficiency campaign introduced unfamiliar fear to the previous stable world of government employment. The rise of artificial intelligence is spawning fresh worries about long-term job prospects. Even in a business-friendly state such as North Carolina, where the jobless rate is below the national average, voters are disgruntled by a margin of 55% to 20%. North Carolina adults said that the economy had gotten worse on Trump's watch, according to an April poll by Elon University, a private institution. The public's disquiet presents a challenging backdrop for Republicans seeking to retain control of Congress in November. In the state U.S. Senate race, Democrats are optimistic about former Governor Ray Cooper's chances and are hopeful at least one pickup opportunity in North Carolina House contests. Americans aghast did not begin with the recent jump in gas prices. Long before the Iran war, workers were losing ground to increasingly prosperous corporations. As a share of the economy, employee compensation in the first 3 months of this year reached its lowest point since the government began keeping track in 1947. Total wages and benefits equaled 51% of the gross domestic income, down from nearly 58% in a quarter of a century ago, according to the Commerce Department. At the same time, the slice of domestic income going to corporate profits is at its highest mark since 1951. To be sure that these government statistics probably overstate the labor-to-capital shift by around one-third, according to the economists who say that 1986 tax laws changes encouraged small business owners to report more of their compensation as profits rather than wages. But the caveat does not invalidate the conclusion that the workers' bargaining power has ebbed in recent decades. The rise of low-wage competitors like China, automation, and decline of union strength have all been labor headwaves. The long-run erosion helps explain why so many Americans were so sour on the $31 trillion U.S. economy even before the gas prices rose. The University of Michigan's consumer sentiment gauge, for example, has yet to regain its pre-pandemic level after more than 6 years. It's not just poor people who feel financial pressure. The Olsons' combined income from lease job as a field service engineer for medical device company and Heather's work at the end of life as an end-of-life chaplain places them comfortably above the national household median of $83,730. But the 2% pay increase Leith received last year and the one he hopes to get this year are dwarfed by the rising costs, leaving him wondering what has gone wrong. I've worked hard for a very long time, and it doesn't feel like I'm moving towards the better life. It feels like the movement has stagnated. Olson said it's not working the way we were promised, the way we were told it would work. For the consumer spending, so far, consumer spending, which accounts for 70% of the U.S. economy, has defied Americans' downbeat mood. Retail sales from February to April were up 4.4% compared with the same period last time. But cracks are emerging in the consumer facade. To maintain their lifestyles, Americans have cut their savings rate by almost half since January 2025, according to the Commerce Department. At Walmart, the nation's largest retail shoppers are checking out with fewer items and putting less than 10 gallons of gas in their car for the first time since 2022, company executives told investors. People's wallets are stretched, John David Rainey, Walmart's chief financial officer, said last month. Thanks to the president, one big, beautiful bill, usually large tax refunds, should help support continued spending over the next coming of months, economists at Bank of America said in a client note last week. But relying on one-time refunds is not sustainable. May's retail sales, excluding motor vehicles, are projected to decline by an inflation-adjusted 1.3%, according to the advance estimate by the Federal Reserve Bank of Chicago. Willie Brown, 55, a municipal worker in Durham, said he was cut from he's cut back in the face of higher gas prices that are costing him $400 each month just for commuting. He's buying less beef, up 13% from a year ago, and stopped snacking on Doritos after repeated price hikes. There are a lot of things I have once liked in my life that I just have to do without, he said. Charles Owens, 62, at the state-run Cherry Hospital in Goldsboro, about 50 miles southeast, under the budget proposal moving through the state legislature, he and other state workers would get a 3% annual raise. That won't even offset last year's increase in workers' share of health care costs, not to mention overall inflation of 4.2%, he said, under a banner of employee health, not corporate wealth. Owens helps lead a union campaign for more generous benefits. A registered Republican and a U.S. Navy veteran, he was an enthusiastic Ronald Reagan voter who was angered by what he describes as Trump's corruption. He wants Democrats to win the House and state in November to serve as a check on the president, but his expectation changes are low. The Democrats are focused on beating the Republicans, and they're not coming up with any specific things to help anybody. It's like, let's get them out of there so we can fix this. But if you don't have an idea of what to fix, when to fix it, why are you even voting, he said. Others like Lauren Clark, a cafeteria worker at a bank in nearby Morrisville, hoped that Democrat Congress would make a difference in their lives. Along with financial strain, she faces unrelenting domestic pressures that Clark describes as wall-to-wall. Clark, 44, rises at 5 a.m. After a quick breakfast, she takes her 16-year-old daughter to the bus stop, leaving her sons, 12 and 10, at home. By 6:40, Clark is headed to work, punching in by 7 a.m. to prepare breakfast for the bank employees. Her older son gets himself to class. At 8:30, Clark takes her 30-minute lunch break so she can race home and ferry her 10-year-old to school before returning to work. Clark endures this exhausting routine because daycare for her special needs 10-year-old is unaffordable. For my son to go just to morning care, they told me it would be $1,200 a week. I said, huh? I don't make that a week myself, she said. Back in the Crooked Hammock Brewery, Olson finishes his amber ale and contemplates the congressional elections that is little more than 140 days away. Once a political independent, he drifted left of center as the Republican Party moved to the right. Now, even the centrist Democrats leave him cold. They're not necessarily trying to work for people, Olson said. It almost feels like they're trying to maintain the status quo, and it is becoming increasingly clear that the status quo is broken. Trump puts himself at center of the birthday spectacle, his and America's. Even in the setting where the president could relatively expect a warm reception, his entrance was met with mixed cheers and boos. Written by Isaac Arnsworth. Since 2020, the White House Southern Facade has served as a backdrop for the Republican National Convention, a rally preceding a mob attack on the Capitol, and now mixed martial arts match celebrating President Donald Trump's 80th birthday. Trump opened his front lawn to his friend Dana White Sports League for a live spectacle to air on his friend David Ellison's streaming platform. A claw-like arched canopy loomed over the executive's mansion's iconic colonnade, evoking the spaceship of the movie poster for 1996 film Independence Day, in what Trump ranked as most exciting days of history in our fabled White House on social media. At least 9 cabinet secretaries attended, along with uniformed military service members and Pentagon required to look at the part as defined as prescribed height-waist ratio. The use of White House grounds for a violent sporting event sponsored a light beer and cryptocurrencies was overwhelmingly unpopular, garnering the support of just 31% of Republicans and 11% of independents in the Reuters Ipsos poll. The president's overall approval rate hit a second-term low in a new NBC survey. The AP-NORC polling showed that the blue-collar independent young voters who swung to him in the last election increasingly deserting him and his party over the dissatisfaction with inflation and the Iran war that worsened it. Even in this setting, where Trump could reliably expect a warm reception, a boo stuck out among the cheers as he entered. The president wore a UFC label pin below his standard American flag as he and White walked out of the Oval Office through the mansion and emerged on a balcony as the band played Hail to the Chief. The president saluted during the national anthem, while the broadcast showed images of active duty sailors and Delta formation of 12 fighter jets roared over the White House as the country artist Zac Brown sang, "Are the land of the free." I have seen some surreal things in my life, but this is the most surreal, podcaster Joe Rogan said on his official broadcast. It doesn't even seem real. None of it seems real. It's so crazy. Sunday's fight kicked off the summer's D.C.-anchored celebration of the nation's 250th anniversary that has simply become politicized by the Trump central role. Trump's allies sidestepped a bipartisan commission and congressional funding to fundraise and organize events through their own vehicle. Musicians and states dropped out of the participating in the 250 events, so the headliner would be Trump himself holding another rally on the National Mall. Renovations of the Reflecting Pool, the Kennedy Center Parks and Fountains, and the White House East Wing are absorbing the president's attention, a distraction in view of most voters and some Republican strategists and politicians. Hours before the fight, Trump heralded an end to the Iranian war after months of false starts and shifting deadlines. But the details of the agreement remained concealed on Sunday, with talks ongoing ahead of an official signing scheduled for Friday. The last time the administration announced a deal to stop the bombing and reopen the Strait of Hormuz, it unraveled within days. Trump spent the earlier hours of his birthday working to preserve the agreement after the Israeli attack in Lebanon. He also watched Fox News criticize an interview with Senator Jack Reed, Democrat from Rhode Island, and praise an appearance by the former advisor, Victoria Coates. He posted repeatedly on social media denouncing the opposition to his embattled acting spy chief, Bill Plut, and making a swipe at the former lawyer, Michael Cohen. His 80th could not have been more different from his predecessors, the only other president to mark the milestone in office. Public doubts about Trump's health and fitness have increased, polls showing, but concerns do not rival those of Joe Biden. The White House has called the president's health excellent. Trump insists he feels the same or better than a decade ago, and he'll be first to admit if he felt otherwise. Still, he's frequently reminded of his friends around him his age who are getting sick and dying. He speaks more often of memory of his parents and his own place in history. Trump has used settings such as UFC match, a Formula One race, a football game, or a frat house to project an image of enduring vigor, as well as appeal to young men with unapologetic masculinity, daring critics to recoil so that his team can mock them as weak and effeminate. I just can't believe that we're in the White House watching UFC fights, former UFC champion Daniel Cormier said during the broadcast. I'm so filled with this testosterone, I want to kick someone in the chest. It's crazy. On Saturday night, White stood steps from the site of Martin Luther King Jr.'s I Have a Dream speech in front of the Lincoln Memorial as he separated two competitors about to brawl at the night before news conference. Speaking to reporters ahead of Sunday night's fight, heavyweight Josh Coit said he might take off his pants and throw his cup at the president, perhaps as a souvenir for the Oval Office. Trump's role has been divisive, even within the world of UFC. Featherweight Diego Lopez chafed a report that his son, that his Spanish language walkout song might be offend the president. The Marine band ended up playing anyway. One fighter not picked for Sunday's lineup attributed that the decision to his criticism of Israel and the Iran war. Another said his government entry into sports entertainment was desecrating his role in society. UFC co-owner Roaring Gracie said he won't watch the White House event because the sport has gotten too violent. First and foremost, got to thank President Trump for making this happen, middleweight fighter Bo Nickel said about winning his match. It takes a special person to be able to have the balls to do something like this. Senator Mitch McConnell is hospitalized, but his office does not disclose why. The Kentucky Republican is receiving excellent care, a McConnell spokesperson said in a statement that did not address his condition. This is written by Mariana Alfano. Senator Mitch McConnell, Republican from Kent, from Kentucky, the former state majority leader was hospitalized Sunday morning, his office said in a statement that did not address his condition. He is receiving excellent care, David Popp, McConnell's spokesperson, said. No other details were released about McConnell's status. Popp did not immediately respond to questions of why McConnell was hospitalized and his symptoms. McConnell has faced several health issues in recent years. In December of 2024, he fell during a Republican lunch, spraining his wrist and sustained a minor scratch to his face. In March 2023, he fell and suffered a concussion and a broken rib during a private dinner at a Washington hotel. He was absent from the Senate for nearly 6 weeks while he recovered. That year, he also fell during a trip to Helsinki in February and in July at the Reagan National Airport. He also froze twice while speaking in public that summer. The longtime senator stepped down from the Senate leadership in 2024 and announced in 2025 he will not seek re-election. McConnell will lead the Senate in January, having forged a legacy as an adept negotiator and strategist, helping shape the conservative majority on the Supreme Court and securing tax cuts during President Donald Trump's first term. This is part of the opinion. San Francisco's votes for tax sanity and union-backed ballot measures fails. A law can change in 6 years if voters decide their city deserves better. In 2020, San Francisco residents voted to impose an overpaid CEO tax by a 30% margin. This month, a union-backed ballot initiative to expand the tax failed by 6 points. The overcome reflect a belated recognition of one of the country's most liberal enclaves that future economists suggest cannot be taken for granted. Decades of bad public policies deteriorated the quality of life in San Francisco while raising the cost of living. Some of the world's biggest technology companies downsized or left. The same people who made the mess want to double down, but most voters have lost patience. That is why Mayor Daniel Lurie, Democrat, won a mandate in 2024 to enact major reforms. It's also why Lurie was able to rally opposition to Proposition D in the June 2nd election. The tax that passed 6 years ago also charged a levy on businesses that would have more than 1,000 employees more than $1 billion in revenue and provide total compensation to the chief executive that is more than 100 times the median wage of a local employee. The additional tax starts at 0.1% on a company's gross receipts that racks up depending on disparity. It can also include a levy on payroll receipts. The version on this month's bill, backed up by a member of three healthcare unions looking to divert more money to the members, would have increased the levies. It would have expanded a wage gap definition of an average wage of all company employees, not just in San Francisco. Such a tax creates perverse initiatives. For one, the easiest way to reduce a wage gap is to hire fewer entry-level employees, something that artificial intelligence makes easier. The quality of a CEO can make or break a company. In the Bay Area, firms often lead by their founders, who have taken enormous risks. Punishing companies for paying their CEOs well might lead some boards to pick a less expensive option who would deliver less shareholder value. That hurts everyone from employees to customers. Unsurprisingly, many businesses donated to the companies to the campaign to stop Proposition D, including Williams-Sonoma, Visa, Gap, Uber, Google, and Amazon, who executives chairman Jeff Bezos owns the post. The failure of this measure does not lower the existing tax burden, but it's a vote of confidence in the city's new direction. Next up, Californians in November will vote on a ballot to impose a 5% wealth tax on the state's billionaires. It also serves as a de facto referendum on whether all Californians are fed up as San Francisco. With a ban, Canada joins the latest social media fad. The harms to children are real, but government-imposed age restrictions aren't working. Canada this week joined the group of number of countries seeking to impose a ban on social media for kids. The policy is doomed to fail, just as it has elsewhere. Last year, Australia became the first nation to institute a nationwide ban on social media for those younger than 16. It's not going well. Aussie teens often joke about how easily it's to get around the restriction. Many use their parents' accounts or trick age estimation software using AI-generated photos. More than two-thirds of parents report that the ban is ineffective in getting their children off platforms that they had already been using. Australian government acknowledged in March. Failure has not deterred other countries and some American states from following the fad. Brazil and Indonesia enacted their own restrictions on social media for children, and several European countries such as Britain, France, Greece, and Spain are considering the same. Adopting an unenforceable law trains people, especially teens, not to take the government rules seriously. It also risks giving parents a false sense of security. The platform's algorithms are designed to take advantages of the brain's reward system, which can lead to compulsive behaviors. Social media can also reinforce negative body images and expose children to the nasty side of the internet. Cyberbullying and sexual exploitation sometimes leads to suicide thoughts. But that doesn't mean bans are the answer. Social media, for all its downside, also has social benefits, especially for kids with disabilities. Those living in remote areas often use it as a connection with communities that support them. The measures mean to enforce age restriction raise serious privacy concerns and make it overwhelmingly difficult to maintain anonymity online. Canada's proposal would extend beyond social platforms to include artificial intelligence chatbot services. It would allow some companies to be exempt from the age restriction if they implemented adequate safeguards, which will be determined by a powerful new regulator. Most social media platforms and smart firms already have robust parental controls. A better approach to age gating for platforms would be to strengthen those tools and teach kids how to use these platforms properly. Schools have a role to play here, but the onus is on parents. They're always going to be better at judging their children's needs than the government. Pirro's tough on crime approach is undercut by acquittals and mistrials. D.C. juries have declined to convict defendants accused of bribing a top Navy admiral and funding North Korea's nuclear program. It's written by Salvador Rizzo. Days after Jeanine Pirro took office last year as a top federal prosecutor in D.C., a jury convicted a four-star Navy admiral, Robert P. Burke, of awarding a contract in exchange for a bribe. He remains the highest-ranking military officer in U.S. history to be imprisoned. But in a head-scratching twist, the executives who were accused of bribing Burke with a post-retirement job that paid $500,000 a year walked free last month after the D.C. jury found them not guilty. The acquittals of Charlie Kim and Megan Messenger, co-chief executives of the New York-based company NextJump, defied historical trends. Their attorney said it was only known case in which a public official was behind bars for collecting a bribe and no one was guilty of paying. In an earlier trial for the same two executives ended last year with a hung jury. One of the 51 bribery defendants nationwide who faced jury trials in the decade that ended last year, only four were acquitted, according to the statistics from the federal judiciary. Veterans defense lawyers and former prosecutors said acquittals and mistrials, while some still a rarity, have become more frequent in D.C. in the year since President Donald Trump recruited Pirro from the Fox News to lead the U.S. Attorney's Office in the national capital. Kim and Messenger were among at least six defendants whom juries have declined to convict in the headline-grabbing cases in D.C.'s federal court since Pirro took office in May 2025. Throughout their trials, the executives argued that they were misled by Burke, whom they trusted as a respected military commander who would not stray from ethical standards. In less than 6 hours, a jury of 12 unanimously said, "We were innocent," Messenger said. "Admiral Burke was the trophy, and we were collateral damage," Kemp said, criticizing prosecutors for tarnishing our brand and reputation. "Pirro has embraced a tough-on-crime persona," she said, "is the needed to clean up D.C. and solve cases involving drug rings, financial scams, and national security threats, regularly holding news conferences to talk about arrests and indictments, and directing her staff to prosecute the most serious charges for each offense." She points to statistics showing that violent crime has decreased in D.C. under her watch and has been praised by the city leaders, including Mayor Muriel E. Bowser, Democrat, for her efforts. In a statement to Washington Post, Pirro said that despite occasional snags in courts, the criminal justice system is working exactly as designed. D.C. juries have been discerning in evaluating cases, and we respect our jury's verdicts, Pirro said. "While we have been disappointed with outcomes of certain cases, we welcome the facts that our justice system requires we meet our burdens before the person's liberty may be taken." Jurors rarely speak publicly about verdicts, and attorneys trying federal cases in D.C. can approach them post-trial only with a court permission. Making the present reasons for the mistrial and acquittals difficult to pinpoint. But legal experts, defense lawyers who practice in the nation's capital, and foreign prosecutors who have left the U.S. Attorney Office said Trump's fixation with using the Justice Department to punish critics and award allies is one of the reasons the D.C. jury pool now seems more inclined to side with those accused of crime. Since taking office, Spiro pursued Trump's perceived political foes with allegations of misconduct that have not led to criminal charges, including then Federal Reserve Chair Jerome H. Powell and six Democratic lawmakers who angered the president by posting a social media video reminding U.S. service members that they could refuse illegal military commands. A grand jury refused to indict six Democrats, and Pyro closed the investigation into Powell after a judge blocked subpoena in the case. Pyro was also asking judges to throw out the most serious convictions from the January 6, 2021 riot at the U.S. Capitol. A federal appeals court acting on her request has dissolved the convictions of members of the Proud Boys and the Oath Keepers extremist groups who had been found guilty of carrying out seditious conspiracy against the United States. A former Fox News personality who served for decades as a district attorney and judge in New York City suburbs, Pyra also emerged as a key figure in Trump's move last summer to take over D.C. police and flood the city with federal law enforcement officers, an effort the administration said made the city safer, but was seen as many residents was unnecessary overreach. Veterans defense attorney Eugene Garokov said he was seeing a shift in how D.C. residents disclose their bias when called for a jury duty. I have never had a case with so many people coming in the door saying, I'm going to have a hard time believing the feds, Garokov said, describing the jury selection process in a recent trial in which jurors ultimately deadlocked on all counts. His client, I'm going to spell his first name, Guanghua Jin, a Chinese man living in Australia, was extradited in 2024 to face trial in D.C. federal court on charges that he and others conspired to run an international tobacco purchasing scheme that funded North Korea's nuclear program in violation of the U.S. sanctions. After his first trial ended with a hung jury last year, Jin faced another jury this spring. He was acquitted of the conspiracy charges and jurors deadlocked on all counts. Rather than face a third trial, Jin pleaded guilty to a lesser fraud conspiracy and successfully petitioned the court to be deported to China, Grokov said. In the first trial, there was a very strong reaction from the D.C. pool that were mad at the executive branch in general, he said. The jury selection process for that trial coincided with Trump's law enforcement surge in D.C., Grokov said. Prospective jurors who were being screened for bias made statements such as, I'm going to be skeptical of anything the DOJ does, he recalled. The number went down in the second jury pool, although that could be a random chance, Grokov said, adding that Jin forcibly contested the prosecution's evidence and the testimony of the lead agent in the case. Federal prosecutors in D.C. and nationwide continue to win roughly 90% of cases that they take to trial, a conviction rate that holds when measuring all cases, including plea agreements used to resolve most federal charges. The statistics do not include the D.C. Superior Court, where many violent crimes are prosecuted. Pyro's office has gotten federal juries to convict defendants on fraud, felony murder, and drug-related offenses in the recent months. Still, the U.S. Attorney's Office under Pyro also has run into other notable setbacks over the past year. Jacob Winkler, who was indicted for a felony charge after allegedly shining a red laser pointer at a helicopter transporting Trump, was acquitted in January after jurors deliberated for less than a day. A Secret Service officer said in court submission that the red light could have disoriented the pilot and caused an airborne collision. Another jury deadlocked the same month when Courtney Meritz, the husband of former Representative Cori Bush, Democrat, Missouri, went on trial over allegations that he defrauded the coronavirus pandemic relief programs by taking more than $20,000 in loans for his moving company. In that case, U.S. District Judge Gia M. Cobb ruled that Merritt's defense could not make arguments that the amount of veiled attempts at jury nullification, such as asking juries to decide the case based on sentiments about political motivated prosecutions. The jury could not reach a unanimous verdict. After the judge declared a mistrial, Pyro dropped the case. A jury also acquitted a D.C. man, Sean C. Dunn, who was accused of assaulting a federal officer by hurling a sandwich at him during Trump's law enforcement surge last year. In all of those trials, as well as Kim and Messenger's, judges did not grant requests from defense attorneys to dismiss the charges or acquit the defendants for lack of evidence. The signals that those judges thought jurors obviously could convict the defendant based on the government case. Abe Smith, a Georgetown University law professor who has been practicing criminal defense in law in D.C. for decades, said Pyro's encountered the limits of what you can do in a jurisdiction that's appropriately filled with lawyers, high educational professionals, and news and politics junkies, as well as lifelong residents who have experienced the push and pull between home rule and federal government authority over the city, and may remember those struggles as Trump administration surges law enforcement's resources and deploy National Guard troops to D.C. streets. Smith said Pyro's policy of maximizing charges for each alleged offense couples with the headlines about investigating that Trump has publicly demanded some jurors wondering, might there be more pressuring cases? Might there be more serious cases? Might there be more public interest? Valerie Hans, a Cornell University law professor who has written extensively about American jury systems, said the pursuit of individuals who are targeted of the Trump's administration has certainly raised questions about the credibility of prosecutors pursuing them. But, she added, most people called for jury duty may not be aware of the political prosecutions. The Navy bribery investigation into Burke's dealings with NextJump began under Pyro's predecessor, then U.S. Attorney Matthew M. Graves, and was conducted alongside prosecutors in the public integrity section of the Justice Department headquarters. That unit has since been disbanded by Trump's administration. Federal prosecutors said Burke capped his distinguished naval career with a stunning abuse of power, ordering his subordinates to award a next jump, a no-bid contract worth $355,000 in the waning days of 2021 for a leadership training course. Attorneys for Kim and Messenger said that the admiral had built up a sterling reputation within the Navy, rising to become its second-in-command and chief ethics officer after numerous postings around the world were more than 17 years at sea. On the witness stand at her second trial, Messenger testified that Burke has revered like a pope for the beginning of stricter rules. The executive's defense attorney said Burke deceived them into thinking that he could discuss the Navy contract at the same time they were negotiating the admiral's post-retirement job at Next Jump for a $500,000 salary, along with bonuses and stock options. A four-star admiral with a fleet of people around him with enormous power who commanded fear and respect, who everyone believed was the epitome of integrity, lied and deceived Megan Messenger and Charlie Kim, Reed Broski, the attorney for Messenger, said during the closing arguments. A federal prosecutor in Pyro's office, Rebecca Ross, said the two Next Jump employees knew they were breaking the rules but were driven by greed. It's the oldest story in the book. Blame the other guy, Ross said in her closing remarks to the jury. The defense team also questioned what benefited Kim and Messenger stood to gain from the illegal bribe. The company already had obtained a multi-million-dollar Navy contract in previous years, and this was not alleged to be corrupt, Of the $355 total value of the 2022 contract, NextJump's share as a subcontractor was $257,000, according to the trial evidence. The lead contractor was accused of wrongdoing. Burke retired in 2022 as a Navy commander for Europe and Africa. He was convicted last year of bribery, conspiracy, conflict of interest, and acts of concealing material facts. Burke is appealing his case as he serves a six-year sentence at a prison camp in West Virginia. His attorney has filed court papers that the acquittal of Kim and Messenger would thrown the admiral's conviction into question. Two juries have heard the full evidence and will not convict the alleged bribe payers, yet Admiral Burke remains in prison. I'm going to have to end here. Our time is up. My name is Janet, and this is Monday, June 15th, and I've been reading from the Washington Post. Thank you for listening to the Talking Information Center.
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2: 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Published in Treasure Coast. Elizabeth Brown McCullough, Elizabeth B. McCullough, 67, a prolific poet, songwriter, and musician, passed away on Saturday, May 30th in New York City. Third daughter of longtime residents of Vero Beach, Bruce and Jean McCullough, she was a student of the public school system. She was on the tennis team at Vero Beach High School and skipped her senior year to attend the University of the South, in Sewanee, Tennessee. In addition to her BA in psychology, she later received her MFA from the School of Visual Arts, in NYC. Out of college, she moved to Boston and began to photograph the world around her, while she worked at the Children's Museum. Later based in Athens, GA, she was active in the vibrant music scene, and her portraits of musicians such as Michael Stipe of Ram were published in Spin and Cream. She moved to NYC to earn her MFA from the School of Visual Arts. Always a poet, she turned the lens towards her own life experiences and began writing music. Her band, Alpha Cat, released four CDs, the latest, Venus Smile, released in 2024. She lived in the NYC area for her remaining years. She is survived by her three sisters, Olivia B. McCullough, Melissa McCullough, and Margaret Russell, and her nephews and nieces, Nathan Levin Aspenson, Zara Aspenson, Olivia Russell, and Robert Vance Russell. The family asks that you might remember her through a donation to the Bidawi Pet Adoption Center, 152 West 24th Street, New York, New York, 10011. Posted online on June 12, 2026. Published in Treasure Coast. Gertrude Brown Chitty Terry. Gertrude Brown Chitty Terry was known for her intelligence, humor, sharp memory, warmth, and gift for storytelling. Born on April 15, 1929, in Jacksonville, Florida, she died on June 4, 2026 at age 97, in Vero Beach, Florida. Gertrude was the youngest of six children, three sisters, and two brothers, all of whom predeceased her, including her dear mother, when she was only 1 year of age. Raised in Jacksonville, she attended West Riverside Elementary School, John Gorey Jr. High and Robert E. Lee High, now Riverside High School. She met the love of her life, Jack Terry, a third-year medical student at Tulane University, during her first year at Sophie Newcomb College of

practice. Finally able to put down roots and be near two of her sisters, the family was completed with the birth of their fourth child. She taught Sunday school, sang in the choir and chaired numerous committees at St. John's Presbyterian Church. As a member of the Junior League, she served as placement chairman, recording secretary, and co-chaired membership and choral committees. After Jack promised it would be their final move, the Terry family moved to Vero Beach in 1966 with three teenagers, a two-year-old and a St. Bernard. They chose Vero Beach, where the tropics begin, for its small oceanside community, the need for another surgeon, year-round golf and sunshine. At 45 years of age, Gertrude went back to school with dear friend, Jane Robinson, earning a nursing degree with honors. She had visions of medical mission trips with Jack in retirement. So began a lifelong career of medical advice for family and friends. One of eight founders, along with Ann Hamner, of the Adult Literacy Service, Literacy Services of Indian River County, Gertrude segued volunteering in literacy to a passion for literature. After attending a memoir writing workshop with daughter Charlotte, the two of them started the Sandfly Scribblers in 2009, who met every week in her home. Her home, known as the Sandfly Shuffle Inn, became the center of family life for the remainder of her years. A hub of hospitality, graciousness, and family gatherings, Gertrude herself described it as loving the revolving door. After being raised the baby of a large family without a mother, she became the matriarch of the Chitty Chick clan and adored the role. Gertrude leaves behind a loving family, generations of descendants, and countless friends who benefited from her warmth, wisdom, humor, and unwavering devotion. Her life spanned nearly a century extraordinary of change, yet she remained deeply rooted in the values of family, friendship, faith, and service that defined her character. Gertrude will be greatly missed and fondly remembered by all who knew and loved her. Gertrude Brown Chitty Terry was predeceased by her parents Arthur Benjamin Chitty and Hazel Talitha Brown Chitty, husband John Jack Heaney Terry, M.D. She was survived by her children John H. Terry, Jr., Charlotte N. Terry, John, Gretchen Terry Hibbard, Scott, Cooper L. Terry M.D., Ginny, by her grandchildren Stephanie S. Mon, Scott, John Christian Willis Terry, Emily, Hannah Elizabeth Terry, K.J., Bridie Palmer Butel Cobbs, Ryan, John Collingwood Butel, Rawson, Tyrell Henry Hibbard, Mary, Cooper Whitney Hibbard, Ashley, Virginia Hawthorne Terry, Edward Cooper Terry, Scout, Annabelle Louise Terry, by her great-grandchildren Cape Mon, Kwong, Justin, Cooper Monzelaya, Jose, Cassie McKee Mon, Lily B. Terry Martinson, Theo Terry Martinson, Mary L. Viola Smith, Emery Charlotte Cobbs, Kiera Mary Cobbs, Maddox Maeve Butel, Bastion Collingwood Butel, Wiley Robert Butel, Genevieve Zeben Hibbard, Hazel Jane Hibbard, Posey Frieda Gertrude Hibbard and Boone Henry Zeben Hibbard. In lieu of flowers, the family requests donations be made to the Hospice House of Vero or the Literacy Services of Indian River County. Services will be announced at a later date. Arrangements are under the direction of Cox Gifford C. Wynn's Funeral Home. An online guest book is available at coxgiffordcwynns.com, posted online on June 12, 2026, published in Treasure Coast. James Jim Martin Bennett. James Jim Martin Bennett, aged 80, passed away peacefully of natural causes on May 25, 2026, in Fort Pierce, Florida. Jim was born on March 2, 1946, in Paris, Illinois, and grew up in Chrisman, Illinois. He was a proud veteran who honorably served his country in the United States Army. Following his military service, Jim built a distinguished career as a business consultant and advisor, widely respected for his dedication to Northwest Indiana. Jim spent many meaningful years living in Chesterton, Indiana, and Union Pier, Michigan, before moving to Fort Pierce, Florida. A man of immense energy, generosity, and service, Jim left a lasting mark on every community he called home. Simultaneous celebrations of life will take place Saturday, June 6, from 3:00 p.m. at both the American Legion Post 40 in Fort Pierce, Florida, and the St.

Joseph Benton Harbor Elks Lodge No. 541 in Benton Harbor, MI. A future service will be held in Paris, Illinois. Arrangements are under the direction of Hazley Funeral Home, Fort Pierce, Florida. For service details and full obituary, please visit www.hazleyfuneralhome.com. Posted online on June 4, 2026, published in Treasure Coast. Jeffrey E. Futch. It is with great sadness that we announce the passing of Jeffrey E. Futch, 68, of Sebring, Florida, beloved husband, father, grandfather, family member, and friend. Jeff passed away on May 22, 2026, at the age of 68, leaving behind a legacy of love, strength, faith, and kindness that will be cherished by all who knew him. A celebration of life will be held on June 20 at 4 p.m., at Bible Fellowship Church, 3750 Hammock Road, Sebring, Florida, 33872. A reception will immediately follow at the Country Club of Sebring, Albatross, 4800 Haw Branch Road, Sebring, Florida, 33875. Family and friends are invited to join in honoring and celebrating Jeff's life. Posted online on June 4, 2026, published in Treasure Coast. John Mahone Kellogg, Jr. John Mahone Kellogg Jr., known to all as Jack, beloved husband, father, and grandfather, passed away peacefully at home on June 5, 2026, at the age of 96. Born in Philadelphia, Pennsylvania, Jack faced profound loss early in life. His mother, Isabel, passed away when he was just 10, and his father, John Sr., when he was 13. The resilience he forged in those formative years shaped the quiet strength that would define him throughout his life. Jack was a graduate of Germantown Friends School and Ryder College. He answered his country's call during the Korean War, earning his commission through Officer Candidate School and serving honorably as a second lieutenant in the United States Army. After his service, he returned home and built a life grounded in love, loyalty, friendship, and purpose. In 1955, he married Ann Lee Willett, and together they raised their family in Ambler and Spring House, Pennsylvania. This past year, Jack and Ann celebrated their 70th wedding anniversary. Jack enjoyed a distinguished career in banking at Provident National Bank, where he worked until his retirement in 1992, a tenure marked by the same steadiness and integrity that characterized everything he did. Beyond his professional life, Jack was a devoted presence in his community in every sense. He served as president of the Rotary Club, giving his time and leadership to causes larger than himself. And for those who knew him at the Maple Glen Tavern, he was simply the General, a title that spoke to his natural authority, his warmth, and the way he made everyone around him feel at ease. Sports were a constant thread throughout Jack's life. He quarterbacked the football team at Germantown Friends School, played basketball on his bank's team, and competed in volleyball at the Maple Glen Tavern. A lifelong Philadelphia Eagles fan, he held season tickets and never wavered in his loyalty to his team. He also had a quieter competitive streak. Jack did the daily crossword puzzle in pen. An avid tennis player and casual golfer, Jack found great joy in sport and competition well into his later years. For decades, summers meant Nantucket. The island held a special place in his heart. As an active member of the Nantucket Yacht Club, Jack's devotion to tennis left a lasting mark on the club and its community. He was a two-time recipient of the House Service Bowl, awarded to the person who has done the most for tennis, and received both the Good Sport Award, given to the player who is consistently a good sport, never complains, and is always fun to be with, and the Duncan Terry Sutphen Memorial Trophy for men's tennis sportsmanship and love of the game. Perhaps the most enduring tribute came when the Nantucket Yacht Club established the Jack Kellogg Society, honoring active tennis players over the age of 80. Jack himself played until the age of 94, a testament to his passion, his grit, and his unshakable love of the game. In 2005, he and Ann made their home in Vero Beach, Florida, where he spent his final years. Jack is survived by his wife, Ann Willett Kellogg, his three children, John, Sandy, and Dan, and his wife Patty, and seven grandchildren, Sam, Jim, Matthew, Mark, Julie, Alice, and Elizabeth.
he was preceded in death by his parents, Isabel and John Mahone Kellogg Sr. Jack Kellogg lived 96 years with grace, grit, and genuine warmth. He will be deeply missed by all who had the privilege of knowing him. In lieu of flowers, donations may be sent to the Sheriff's Youth Ranch Barbecue, 4055 41st Avenue, Vero Beach, Florida, 32960. Posted online on June 9, 2026, published in Treasure Coast. John Seaman, 72, passed away June 3, 2026. 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Kathleen F. Henderson, 85, passed away June 4, 2026. 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Maria Josefina Ibarra Trujillo, 82, passed away June 8, 2026. 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Robert Austin Burson. Robert Austin Burson of Port St. Lucie, Florida, passed away peacefully on June 6, 2026, at Hospice of the Treasure Coast. Bob, as he was known by most, except the littles in his family who called him Bobby or OPA Bob, was a kind and gentle soul, a loving husband, a sentimental brother, uncle, and cousin, and a good friend to many, a true Southern gentleman. Bob was born in 1951 in Fort Myers, Florida, to Paul and Noma Burson. He was the youngest in a family six, and older sisters, Davine, Paula, and Cheryl frequently, and affectionately, of course, referred to him as the Little Prince. Bob was a true Florida boy, thriving in the Boy Scout campgrounds surrounding Lee County, with his father as the Scout Master of F.T. Myers Troop 18. Together they both remained active in scouting throughout their lifetimes. Bob often credited scouting with teaching him many of the life principles: loyalty, helpfulness, respect for others, and trustworthiness, he used in his everyday life. Always an avid Gator fan, Bob earned his BSBA with honors from the University of Florida in 1973, and his Juris Doctorate from UF's Holland Law Center in 1976. Bob was sworn into the Florida Bar in 1976 and just received the Florida Bar's 50 Years of Practice Award in June of 2026. Bob moved to Stewart in December of 1976 and was a partner in the Palm Beach County firm of Cromwell & Remsen, operating its Stewart office until 1982, when he opened his private practice in real estate law, estate planning and probate, and corporate and banking law, where he practiced until his passing. Bob was a board-certified real estate attorney with an AV rating for 32 years and was a member of the American Bar Association, the Martin County Bar Association, a charter member of the Real Property Council of Martin County, chairman and member of the Florida Bar Grievance Committee in the early 2000s, and a trustee of Attorney's Title Insurance Fund. While the law was his profession,
Bob's true enthusiasm was saved for his community involvement, especially with the Kiwanis Club of Stewart, which he joined in 1979, serving as a board member, secretary, and as its president in 1985-86, lieutenant governor, state chairman for Kiwanis International Special Olympics, and founding sponsor of Action Club of Martin County for Special Needs Adults. His favorite projects were Kiwanis Youth Park, Special Olympics, Saturdays with Santa, and most of all, pancakes and reading in the park. And, he could always be found with his camera at any Kiwanis function, meeting, or event. In addition, Bob was a charter member and director, president, secretary, and board member for over 20 years of the Lyric Theatre in Stewart. He was the clerk of session for the First Presbyterian Church of Port St. Lucie and charter director and president of Keep Martin Beautiful in the late 1990s. In his spare time, Bob was an active amateur photographer, and he assembled a large collection of old photography and video equipment over the last 50 years, which will be donated to a museum for future generations to enjoy. Of course, as an avid, or rabid, Gator fan, whether it was football, basketball, gymnastics, or swimming, Bob wore his UF Gator orange and blue proudly, and he was proudest of his big Gator blue truck, which he drove daily since 2006. Bob is survived by his high school sweetheart and wife of 52 years, Jo, two sisters, Paula, Greg, Robertson, and Cheryl, Michael, Field, his sister-in-law, Monique McCall, without whom the last few months would have been impossible in the operation of his office, his brother-in-law, Matt McCall, who was a constant source of support these past 6 months, his sisters-in-law, Yvonne Rohaley and Pamela, Doug, wedding, many nieces, nephews, and cousins, a special mention to all the littles as he called them, who sent him handmade cards and drawings to keep him going this past year, Gemma Rose Nolan, Maverick Nolan, and Spencer Shelton, Emmett Shelton, Jasper Shelton, and Dexter Shelton, and to Morgan, McCall, Nolan, Matthew McCall, and Tanya, wedding, Shelton, the three now fully grown nieces and nephew who were so much a part of his everyday life, as they grew up in his day-to-day world and listened to his educational opportunities because they were his special children. The family would also like to extend a very special thank you to Dr. Cheryl Jordan of Stewart for her unwavering and loving care, and hours of dedication to Bob during his valiant battle with cancer. Bob loved his family, he loved his profession, he loved scouting, Kiwanis, photography, and his community. A memorial service will be held at Promenade on the River located at 2240 SE Veterans Memorial Parkway in Port St. Lucie, Florida, on Friday, July 17, 2026, at 10 a.m. In lieu of flowers, memorial donations may be made to the Kiwanis Club of Stewart Foundation, in memory of Bob Burson, P.O. Box 532, Stewart, Florida, 34995, to support a local community project in Bob's name, or to Hospice of the Treasure Coast. Posted online on June 12, 2026, published in Treasure Coast. Roberta Lynn London. Roberta Lynn London, 90, of Palm City, Florida, passed away on February 26, 2026. Known by many as Bobby, Roberta was born in Brooklyn, New York on February 6, 1936, to Morris and Dora Ratson. She grew up in Brooklyn and Queens, New York, graduating from Forest Hills High School and Queens College, where she majored in psychology. She married her former husband, the late Lawrence London, in 1956, and they raised three children in Westbury and Great Neck, New York, before he passed away in 1987. While in Westbury, Roberta was deeply involved in the community, local education, and local politics. She began making films with Westbury teenagers as part of the Narcotics Education Workshop, NEW, in the 70s, and later produced several educational films about suburban life, education, and parent-child and husband-wife relationships that would be distributed to colleges and universities. In Great Neck, she would go on to develop and produce a 10-part television series called The Sporting Life that went behind the scenes in the lives of such athletes as jockey Angel Cordero, tennis star Martina Navratilova, football lineman George Stark,
and Pitcher Jim, Catfish, Hunter. Narrated by pitcher-turned-broadcaster Jim Palmer, the series aired on public television in 1985. In the years that followed, Roberta ventured into a new life in New York City, then Westchester County, and finally, in Palm City, Florida with her partner, collaborator, and husband, Don Blauvelt. During that time, she would cook magnificent meals in several unique and fabulous New York City apartments, ride a Harley-Davidson, learn to fly fish and shoot skeet, and continue to pursue a lifelong passion for film and video. Don introduced her to the Apple Lisa personal computer and she was forever hooked. In Florida, Roberta spent many years working for the Heart and Family Health Institute of Port St. Lucie as the Director of Marketing, Director of Medical Imaging and member of the leadership team. She cherished her roles at HFHI and loved being part of the local medical community. Roberta never strayed far from the camera, though, and in her later years she became an avid and award-winning floral and wildlife photographer. Her work celebrated the beauty, uniqueness, humor, joy, and peace to be found in nature and she thrilled in sharing her art with others. Roberta is survived by her husband, Donald P. Blauvelt of Palm City, Florida, her children, and their spouses, Joshua and Madeline London of Huntington Bay, New York, Jenny and Walter Adamy of Melbourne, Florida, and Matthew and Nancy London of Dix Hills, New York. She is also survived by her grandchildren, Joey London, Wally Adamy, and Tyler, Alexa, and Lily London, as well as her sister, Marlene Wertheimer, and a host of nieces and nephews. A memorial gathering celebrating Roberta's life will be held on Saturday, June 13, 2026, at 1:30 p.m., followed by a service at 2:30 p.m. at the Forest Hills Memorial Park and Palm City Chapel, 2001, Southwest Murphy Road, Palm City, Florida, 34990. To share stories or send condolences, please visit www.foresthillspalmcityflorida.com. Posted online on June 5, 2026. Published in Treasure Coast. Rosemary Bendekovitz Wilson. Rosemary Bendekovitz Wilson passed away on Monday, June 1, 2026, at the age of 89. She lived independently in her home until the end, and passed away as well as anyone can, in her own home, in her own bed, during the night. Rosemary was born in 1936 in Allentown, PA to immigrant parents. In the 1950s and 1960s she modeled in New York City and in Europe, and later was a successful real estate agent in Florida. She married Albert T. Wilson III and had two children, Teddy and Alicia. Rosemary was passionate about conservative politics, the right to life, the arts, gardening, her pets and her children. She was a conservative firebrand and did not mince words, if you know, you know. Rosemary is survived by her children, Ted Wilson, Maria D. Wilson, of Fuquay Varina NC and Alicia Bosher, J. Bosher, of Vero Beach FL, three grandchildren, Christina Bosher in Campo, John, Aaron Bosher and Tristan Wilson, as well as two brothers, Joe and John Bendekovitz. Rosemary chose cremation and asked that no formal service be held for her, therefore services will be private. A mass intention at St. Helens Catholic Church will be offered on Sunday, July 19 at the 8:45 a.m. service. Given her love for her pets throughout her life, donations to the Humane Society of Vero Beach and Indian River County, https://hsvb.org, would be welcome. The family will host a memorial gathering to be announced at a later date. Otherwise, we would suggest that her friends offer up a heartfelt prayer, and that those other than her friends find a bit of forgiveness in their hearts. We expect that Rosemary will shortly be assisting St. Peter at the gates, raising funds for heaven and checking the conservative bona fides for all those seeking entrance. Posted online on June 6, 2026. Published in Treasure Coast. Russell W. Hogan, 81, passed away June 8, 2026. 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Posted online on June 10, 2026. Published in Treasure Coast. Tamara Narodetsky, 94, passed away June 4, 2026. 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
Stewart, Florida, posted online on June 5, 2026, published in Treasure Coast Sports Online. UFC Freedom 250, Sean O'Malley vs. Aiman Zahabi. Odds, picks and predictions in a three-round bantamweight bout on the main card. Sean O'Malley and Aiman Zahabi meet Sunday at UFC Freedom 250 on the South Lawn of the White House in Washington, D.C. The main card begins at 8 p.m. Eastern Time, all on Paramount+. Let's analyze UFC odds around the UFC Freedom 250, O'Malley vs. Zahabi odds, and make our expert UFC picks and predictions. Records: O'Malley, 19-3-0, Zahabi, 14-2-0. O'Malley won the bantamweight title at UFC 292, knocking out Aljamain Sterling at UFC 292. He successfully defended his title at UFC 299, topping Marlon Vera via unanimous decision. He then lost to Merab Dvalishvili at UFC 306, Riyadh Season Noche UFC via unanimous decision, and he lost the rematch in a round 2 submission at UFC 316. He bounced back with a unanimous decision win against Song Yadong last time out at UFC 324 to move back closer to a title shot. The 38-year-old Zahabi heads into this match with 7 consecutive wins, including decision victories in each of the past 4 outings. He topped Vera via split decision in a fight night in mid-October in his most recent appearance. His last finish was a round 1 KO/TKO at UFC 289 against Erika Leng. The 31-year-old O'Malley is a switch stance fighter who takes the walk with a 3.5-inch reach advantage. He has a 6.05 to 4.54 significant strikes landed per minute. He is also much more accurate on those strikes, hitting 61.65% in the category, while Zahabi connects at just a 48.33% clip. O'Malley's takedown average is 0.24, to 0.12 for Zahabi. O'Malley has a tremendous 42.86% takedown accuracy percentage, to just 14.29% for Zahabi. Provided by BetMGM Sportsbook, access USA Today Sports Scores and Sports Betting Odds Hub for a full list. Lines last updated at 12:24 p.m. Eastern Time. O'Malley, minus 500, should be able to get the job done, halting Zahabi's win streak at 7 bouts. However, you can't risk 5 times your potential return, even if you love Sugar to get the job done. Instead, let's get a little more specific. O'Malley has ended up going the distance in 3 of the past 4 fights, including his most recent fight against Song. And Zahabi has gone the distance in 4 in a row, so let's take O'Malley by decision slash technical decision, minus 105. Over 2.5 rounds, minus 200, will cost you 2 times your potential return, which is just a little too steep of a price. Maybe as part of a multi-leg parlay it is okay, but not straight up. Yes, minus 160 fight to go the distance is the way to go, especially if you don't want to declare a specific winner. Visit MMA Junkie for more fight news and analysis. For more sports betting picks and tips, check out sportsbookwire.com and BetFTW. 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Chicago Cubs at San Francisco Giants. Odds, picks, and predictions: the Chicago Cubs, 37-34, and San Francisco Giants, 28-43, play the finale of a 3-game series Sunday at Oracle Park in San Francisco, California. First pitch is at 3:10 p.m. Eastern Time. Let's analyze MLB odds around the Cubs versus Giants odds and make our expert MLB picks and predictions for the best bets. Season series: Cubs lead 3-2 after a 5-1 win Friday. The Cubs got a 6-1 win Saturday as minus 118 road favorites with the under, 7.5, cashing. CF Pete Crow Armstrong went 3-for-5 and came up one hit shy of the cycle, recording a home run, double, and single with 2 runs scored and an RBI. 3B Pedro Ramirez went 2-for-5 with a HR and double.
the Giants had 11 total base runners, but could only get one run home. They were 0 for 7 with runners in scoring position. 1B Rafael Devers had 2 hits while 2B Luis Arraez tripled in San Francisco's lone run. LHP Ryan Rollison, as opener for RHP Colin Arie, versus RHP Logan Webb Rollison, 5-1, 2.35 ERA, will make his first start after 20 relief appearances this season. He has made one other start in his 51-game MLB career. Arie, 5-4, 5.19 ERA, will make his 15th appearance, 4th out if the bullpen. He has a 1.42 whip, 3.2 BB/9 and 7.0 K/9 in 69 1/3 innings. Webb, 3-4, 3.88 ERA, makes his 12th start. He has a 1.18 whip, 2.5 BB/9 and 7.8 K/9 in 67 1/3 innings. Provided by BetMGM Sportsbook, access USA Today Sports Scores and Sports Betting Odds Hub for a full list. 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Giants 5, Cubs 2 pass. The Cubs, plus 115, are the superior team on offense, ranking first in the majors in walks, 10th in runs scored, and 5th in on-base percentage. They also have some momentum, winners of each of their last 3 games. But the Giants aren't pushovers offensively, leading the majors in hits and ranking 2nd in team batting average. Bet Giants minus 1.5, plus 150. Webb is having a solid year, but has had some tough luck getting run support, as San Francisco has scored 2 or less runs in 3 of his 4 losses. Webb has given up just 2 runs over his last 3 starts. Arie is coming off his worst start of the season, surrendering 7 runs and 3 walks against Colorado. He was relieved by Rollison, who will open for Arie this time. Bet under 8, minus 115. These teams have hit the under in 4 of their 5 meetings this season. Both are 5-5 against the over/under in their last 10 games. For more sports betting picks and tips, check out sportsbookwire.com and BetFTW. 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UFC Freedom 250, Alex Pereira vs. Cyril Gane odds, picks and predictions in a 5-round heavyweight title bout in the co-main event. Alex Pereira and Cyril Gane meet Sunday at UFC Freedom 250 on the South Lawn of the White House in Washington, D.C. The main card begins at 8 p.m. Eastern Time, all on Paramount+. Let's analyze UFC odds around the UFC Freedom 250, Pereira vs. Gane odds and make our expert UFC picks and predictions. Records, Pereira, 13-3-0, Gane, 13-2-1, after losing his title to Magomed Ankalaev at UFC 313 via unanimous decision, Pereira bounced back with an 80-second knockout victory in the rematch at UFC 320 to snatch his strap back. In his past 6 bouts, he has 5 victories, all via KO/TKO, including a pair of wins in round 1. Gane, the former champ, after defeating Derek Lewis at UFC 265 August 7, 2021, has had 3 chances to get his belt back. He lost to Francis Ngannou via unanimous decision at UFC 270, he lost in a round 1 submission to John Jones at UFC 285, and he had a no contest slash draw in round 1 against Tom Aspinall last time out at UFC 321. In Gane's past 6 fights, he is 3-2 with a no contest, going the distance just 1 time in the past, with a split decision win over Alexander Volkov at UFC 310. The 38-year-old Brazilian fighter Pereira has a 5.16 significant strikes landed per minute mark, while posting a 67.22% accuracy percentage on those strikes.
The 36-year-old Frenchman Gain has 5.29 significant strikes landed per minute, but just 63.52% in accuracy. Gain has a 0.68 takedown average, to just 0.11 for Pereira, while Gain has a 0.60 to 0.23 submission average advantage. Provided by BetMGM Sportsbook, access USA Today Sports Scores and Sports Betting Odds Hub for a full list. Lines last updated at 9:11 a.m. Eastern Time. This should be a tremendous fight, and both fighters have their positive points. However, Pereira, -115, is a more polished fighter with more avenues to victory. While Gain has good kicking ability, he'll need to watch out for head kicks or flying knees from the champ. Gain will be looking to get the fight to the canvas, wowing the judges with his takedown ability. But, that might also be a fatal error, as Poten has improved dramatically in his grappling ability over the years. I think if Gain were to win, it will be via decision, but the fight won't last nearly that long. In fact, on the five-way line, let's take Pereira by KO/TKO, DQ, or submission, +120, at plus money. Under 2.5 rounds, +135, is worth a look at plus money, as Pereira looks to make quicker work of Gain. We mentioned the five-way line above, and predict a finish, but we can't recommend it. No, -250 fight to go the distance, as it costs you 2.5 times your return. That's way too much risk. Visit MMA Junkie for more fight news and analysis. 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New York Yankees at Toronto Blue Jays odds, picks and predictions. The New York Yankees, 42-27, and the Toronto Blue Jays, 34-37, wrap up a three-game AL East Series Sunday at Rogers Centre in Toronto, Ontario. First pitch is scheduled for 1:37 p.m. Eastern Time. Let's analyze MLB odds around the Yankees versus Blue Jays odds and make our expert MLB picks and predictions for the best bets. Season series, tied 3-3 after a 8-5 loss in the Friday opener, the Yankees won March 1 Saturday as slight favorites, -120, as the under, 7.5, cashed. Yankees RHP Cam Schlittler, 7 IP, 1 ER, 6 H, 4 BB, 7 K, and Blue Jays RHP Kevin Gausman, 7 IP, 1 ER, 1 H, 2 BB, 7 K, put on a pitching show, each recording quality starts. DH Paul Goldschmidt went 1-for-4 with a 2-run homer off of Blue Jays RP Lewis Varland in the top of the 9th inning to make the difference. The Yankees have won 5 of the past 6 games, while the under is 4-3-1 in the previous 8 outings. New York has averaged 5.0 runs per game, RPG, in the past 7 outings. The Blue Jays have alternated losses and wins across the past 6 games, while the under is 3-2 in the previous 5 outings. However, the over is 7-3 in the past 10 contests, and 10-4 across the previous 14 games. RHP Will Warren vs. LHP Patrick Corbin Warren, 7-1, 3.41 ERA, makes his 14th start. He has a 1.21 whip, 2.8 BB/9 and 9.8 K/9 in 68 2/3 innings. Corbin, 2-3, 4.55 ERA, makes his 13th start. He has a 1.45 whip, 3.1 BB/9 and 6.3 K/9 in 57 1/3 innings. 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Lines last updated at 6:34 a.m. Eastern Time. 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For decades, BHQ has been helping players just like you win. 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Sign up today. Yankees 6, Blue Jays 3. The Yankees, -130, are a good bet to win Sunday's game,
clinching the series in the process. Warren has been a beast this season, particularly on the road. The Blue Jays are at a disadvantage with Corbin, who has struggled mightily. New York is 16-6 versus LHP this season, so feel confidence backing the Bronx Bombers. If you're a little more adventurous, forget the money line and take Yankees -1.5, +135, at plus money. New York won and covered the run line Saturday, and it has won by 2 or more runs in 5 of the past 6 victories since June 7. If you like the Yankees to win, you should like them to cover the run line, too. Over 8.5, -105, is worth playing lightly, but roll with a half unit at best. The over is 3-2 in the past 5 games for the Yankees, and the over is 3-1 in Warren's past 4 starts, thanks mostly due to outstanding offensive support. For the Blue Jays, the over is 7-3 in the past 10 games, and 10-4 across the previous 14 outings. For more sports betting picks and tips, check out sportsbookwire.com and BetFTW. 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Philadelphia Phillies at Milwaukee Brewers odds, picks and predictions. The Philadelphia Phillies, 38-32, and Milwaukee Brewers, 42-26, close out their 3-game series Sunday. First pitch from American Family Field in Milwaukee, Wisconsin, is set for 2:10 p.m. Eastern Time. Let's analyze MLB odds around the Phillies versus Brewers odds and make our expert MLB picks and predictions for the best bets. Season series, tied 1-1, the Brewers dominated the first game of the series, winning 6-0 Friday via an incredible performance from SP Jacob Mijiorowski, 9 IP1H, 0 R, 0 BB, 15K. The Phillies bounced back Saturday, taking the second game 9-8, a close call after being up 8-3 in the top of the seventh. CJT Realmuto led the way with 4 RBIs. The Phillies have traded off winning and losing over their last 6 contests. They beat the Toronto Blue Jays in 2 of 3 games the series prior. They are just 25-45 against the spread, ATS, this season. The Brewers lost 2 of 3 to the A's in their prior series, but did sweep the Colorado Rockies before that. They sit atop the NL Central and are 39-29 ATS. LHP Christopher Sanchez versus LHP Kyle Harrison Sanchez, 8-2, 1.54 ERA, makes his 15th start. He has a 1.06 whip, 1.7 BB/9 and 10.9 K/9 in 93 1/3 innings. Harrison, 7-1, 2.72 ERA, makes his 13th start. He has a 1.16 whip, 2.7 BB/9 and 11.6 K/9 in 59 2/3 innings. Provided by BetMGM Sportsbook, access USA Today sports scores and sports betting odds hub for a full list. Lines last updated at 7:22 a.m. Eastern Time. 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Sign up today. Phillies 3, Brewers 2 bet Phillies, -120. The Phillies are just a different beast with their ace on the mound. They have won 3 straight games, which Sanchez has started, and have given up a total of 4 runs in those contests. Meanwhile, the Brewers, by their standards, have struggled. They've dropped 3 of their last 4 games and 3 of their last 4 home contests as well. Harrison is coming off arguably his worst performance of the season as well. Pass. This looks like a 1-run game. The Phillies -1.5, +140, as a favorite here are a bit too risky to consider, while the Brewers, -180, are just too expensive to play. Bet under 7, -120. The quality of the starters should help limit scoring. In the last 6 Sanchez starts, the total runs have been 7 or less. The Brewers have gone under in 3 of their last 4 games and are 3-5-0/U in Harrison's last 8 starts.
Philadelphia is 3-8-0/U in its previous 11 road games and has scored 5 runs or fewer in 3 of its last 5 outings. Milwaukee is 14-5 versus LHPs, while Philadelphia is 11-14 versus lefties. For more sports betting picks and tips, check out sportsbookwire.com and BetFTW. 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UFC Freedom 250, Ilia Topuria vs. Justin Gaethje odds, picks and predictions in a 5-round lightweight title unification bout in the co-main event. Ilia Topuria and Justin Gaethje meet Sunday at UFC Freedom 250 on the South Lawn of the White House in Washington, D.C. The main card begins at 8 p.m. Eastern Time, all on Paramount+. Let's analyze UFC odds around the UFC Freedom 250, Topuria vs. Gaethje odds and make our expert UFC picks and predictions. Records: Topuria, 17-0-0, Gaethje, 27-5-0. Topuria, the reigning champion, is meeting Gaethje, the interim title holder, in a unification bout. The Georgian fighter Topuria stopped Alexander Volkanovski at UFC 298 in a round 2 KO/TKO. He followed the up with a round 3 KO/TKO of Max Holloway at UFC 308 in his first title defense, and he stopped Charles Oliveira on June 28, 2025, in a round 1 KO/TKO. He then stepped away from competition to deal with a difficult divorce. With Topuria away, Gaethje secured a unanimous decision win January 24 over Paddy Pimblett at UFC 324, earning the interim belt. He has won 4 of his past 5 bouts, with 3 of those 4 wins coming by way of decision. His lone finish in the span was a round 2 KO/TKO over rival Dustin Poirier at UFC 291 in a rematch of their April 2018 bout, a Gaethje loss via KO/TKO. Topuria, 29, is viewed as a fighter at the top of his craft right now, while Gaethje, 37, is viewed more as a fighter in the twilight of his career. In his career, Topuria has managed 8 submission victories across all formats, although just 1 in 9 career fights at the UFC level. He has 6 KO/TKO since making his company debut in October 2020. Gaethje, a former NCAA Division I All-American wrestler, has 9 first-round finishes in his career, while posting 20 KO/TKO victories across all formats. If he is to have success, it will be with punishing leg kicks and a strong, accurate left hook. Gaethje stands 4 inches taller than Topuria, with Gaethje holding a slight 1-inch reach advantage. He also has a 6.48 to 4.81 significant strikes landed per minute advantage, and he has a 60.25% accuracy percentage, to 50.86% for Topuria. The reigning champ from Georgia has a 1.96 takedown average, however, and he has a 61.11% takedown accuracy percentage, with a 1.07 submission average. 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Lines last updated at 6:52 a.m. Eastern Time. Backing Topuria, -550, straight up on the two-way line is way too expensive, costing you way too much. You have to risk 5.5 times your potential return, and that's not nearly enough value. If you like the reigning champ, back Topuria in round 2, +325, and Topuria in round 3, +500, in a 2-round betting block. Even if he wins in rounds 2 or 3, you will lose one end, but you'll still be well ahead. Even on the 5-way line, backing Topuria by KO/TKO or DQ, -275, is just too steep of a price, although as part of a multi-leg parlay that is okay. Over 1.5 rounds, -115, is the way to go. Gaethje might be a shell of his former self, but he is still a proud veteran of the company, and he should be pumped to fight in such a unique venue, too. However, avoid no, -1600 fight to go the distance,
as you cannot risk 16 times your potential return. Visit MMA Junkie for more fight news and analysis. 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Carolina Hurricanes at Vegas Golden Knights odds, picks and predictions. The Carolina Hurricanes and the Vegas Golden Knights meet Sunday in Game 6 of their best-of-7 NHL Stanley Cup Final Playoff Series. Puck drop from T-Mobile Arena in Las Vegas, Nevada, is scheduled for 8 p.m. Eastern Time, ABC. Let's analyze NHL odds around the Hurricanes versus Golden Knights and make our expert NHL picks and predictions. Best-of-7 Series, Hurricanes lead 3-2. The Hurricanes have rattled off two straight victories to take a 3-2 series lead and push the Golden Knights to the brink of elimination. Carolina will have two opportunities to win one game, and secure the organization's second ever Stanley Cup championship, and first since 2006. Carolina won 4-2 as a moderate favorite, minus 156, as the total, 6, pushed in Game 5 in Raleigh. G. Brandon Bussey made his second consecutive start in the crease, stopping 23 of 25 shots, improving to 2-1-0 with a 2.18 GAA and .908 SV% in two starts and three appearances in the series since taking over for the apparently injured Frederik Andersen. The latter was pulled after two periods in Game 3 in Las Vegas, and he hasn't appeared, or dressed, since then. Carolina captain Jordan Staal is on fire in the series, posting a goal in five straight games, with six total markers. He is the first player with goals in five straight Cup final games since Montreal's Ivan Cournoyer accomplished the feat in 1973, and he is just fourth player to ever score at least one goal in the first five games of a final. The last player to do so was Montreal's Jean Béliveau in 1956, so Staal is certainly in some rare and lofty company. If you're interested, Staal is at plus 225 to score in Game 6. Hurricanes RW Andrei Svechnikov had a pair of power play goals in Game 5, while C. Sebastian Aho was credited with the game-winning tally with his fifth goal of the postseason. For the Golden Knights, RW Pavel Dorofeyev had a pair of goals, including a power play score, but G. Carter Hart allowed four goals for the fifth straight time in the series. He is the first goaltender in NHL history to allow four or more goals in the first five games of a Stanley Cup final. Provided by BetMGM Sportsbook, access USA Today Sports Scores and Sports Betting Odds Hub for a full list. Lines last updated at 1:01 a.m. Eastern Time. Brandon Bussey, 31-6-2, 2.47 GAA, .895 SV%, 2 so regular season, versus Carter Hart, 11-3-3, 2.71 GAA, .891 SV% regular season. Bussey has taken over for Andersen, who appears to be sidelined due to some sort of an undisclosed injury. He hasn't dressed for the past two games. Bussey has made the most of his first two career NHL postseason starts, winning both Game 4 on the road and Game 5 at home. He was especially solid Thursday in Raleigh, stopping 23 of 25 shots. Hart is the first ever goaltender to allow four or more goals in each of his first five Stanley Cup final games. He has managed a 2-3-0 record, 3.70 GAA and .856 SV% in his five starts in the series. Hurricanes 3, Golden Knights 2. The Hurricanes, minus 115, are slight road favorites, and the goaltender scales appear to be tipped slightly in their favor. While the struggles of the Golden Knights aren't all Hart's fault, as the transition game has been problematic for Vegas lately, he hasn't stood on his head and shown an ability to steal a game, either. The Golden Knights plus 1.5, minus 250, will set you back 2.5 times your potential return if you need some insurance, and that's way too expensive. If you like Vegas, it's a much better value to back it straight up, especially at home. Avoid under 6, minus 115,
is the lean, but go with a half unit play at most. We haven't had an under result in the series yet. The first four games went over, and game five was a push at most shops. But, we should see a lot more defense, as the pressure is higher, and the intensity and physicality could be at an all-time high. For more sports betting picks and tips, check out sportsbookwire.com and BetFTW. 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LA Dodgers at Chicago White Sox odds, picks and predictions. The LA Dodgers, 45-26, and Chicago White Sox, 37-32, close out their three-game series in Chicago, Illinois, Sunday. First pitch from Wrigley Field is at 2:10 p.m. Eastern Time. Let's analyze MLB odds around the Dodgers versus White Sox odds and make our expert MLB picks and predictions for the best bets. Season series, tied 1-1. The Dodgers, after losing the Friday series opener 8-2, bounced back on Saturday with a 7-1 win as a -205 favorite with the under, 8.5, hitting. SP Yoshinobu Yamamoto took a no-hitter into the ninth inning, 8 1/3 IP, 1H, 1ER, 0BB, 7K, and allowed only a solo homer in winning his seventh game of the year. 3B Max Muncy went 3-for-3 with 2 HRS and 4 RBIs, and Shohei Ohtani hit his 14th home run. The White Sox had their three-game winning streak snapped with the loss. They are 10-5 in their last 15 games. SP Sean Burke took the loss, 4 IP, 6H, 4ER, 5BB, 6K. CF Tristan Peters had the lone White Sox hit, his third HR of the season. RHP Emmett Sheehan vs LHP Brian Hudson Sheehan, 3-3, 4.70 ERA, makes his 13th start. He has a 1.21 whip, 2.4 BB/9 and 9.7 K/9 in 59 1/3 innings. Hudson, 3-2, 2.25 ERA, makes his 4th start and 34th appearance. He has a 1.29 whip, 3.9 BB/9 and 7.9 K/9 in 32 innings. Provided by BetMGM Sportsbook, access USA Today Sports Scores and Sports Betting Odds Hub for a full list. 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Sign up today. Dodgers 6, White Sox 3. The Dodgers have not lost their last 9 series, going 7-0-2 in them. The White Sox are 14-17 against teams with winning records. They are 1-2 in the 3 games Hudson opened. The Dodgers are 4-2 in Sheehan's last 6 starts. They are 23-14 on the road this season. The Dodgers should pick up a win, but the -190 odds make the run line a better bet, going with either team. Pass. 12 of the last 13 losses for the White Sox, including their last 8, have been by 2 or more runs, while 13 of the Dodgers' last 15 wins have been by multiple runs. They are 20-16 ATS as road favorites. Bet Dodgers -1.5, -125. Only 2 of Sheehan's 12 starts this season have had totals of more than 10. 10 of the last 17 games for the White Sox have not reached 11 total runs. Bet under 10, -115. For more sports betting picks and tips, check out sportsbookwire.com and BetFTW. 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San Diego Padres at Baltimore Orioles odds, picks and predictions. The San Diego Padres, 36-33, and Baltimore Orioles, 34-38, close out their three-game series in Baltimore, Maryland, Sunday. First pitch from Oriole Park at Camden Yards is at 1:35 p.m. Eastern Time. Let's analyze MLB odds around the Padres versus Orioles odds and make our expert MLB picks and predictions for the best bets. Season series, tied 1-1. The Padres are 5-13 in their last 18 games,
but have alternated wins and losses over their last 8 contests. After losing the opener July 3rd, Friday, they bounced back.

10 hits as a team, but 6 of those hits came with 2 outs and no one on base. RHP Walker Buehler vs. LHP Trevor Rogers Buehler, 3-3, 4.33 ERA, makes his 14th start. He has a 1.35 whip, 3.2 BB/9 and 7.7 K/9 in 62 and one-third innings. Rogers, 3-6, 6.15 ERA, makes his 13th start. He has a 1.48 whip, 3.0 BB/9 and 6.6 K/9 in 60 innings. Provided by BetMGM Sportsbook, access USA Today Sports Scores and Sports Betting Odds Hub for a full list. Lines last updated at 12:46 a.m. Eastern Time. 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Padres 6, Orioles 5. After a 4-game losing streak, the Orioles have won 3 of their last 4 games. But the Padres are 5-13 in their last 18 games and have not won consecutive games since winning 2 in a row May 22 to 23. The Orioles, though, are 1-8 in Rogers' last 9 starts and 14-21 against teams with winning records. Bet Padres, +110. The Padres are 10-6 ATS as road underdogs, and 8 of those are outright wins. The Orioles' last 29 ATS losses have been outright losses. Getting plus odds on the Padres ML, that is the better play for this game. Pass. 6 of Rogers' last 8 starts, including his last 3, have had totals of 10 or more runs. 8 of the Orioles' last 10 games have had double-digit totals. Bet over 9.5, -115. For more sports betting picks and tips, check out sportsbookwire.com and BetFTW. 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TC Palm Spring All Area, softball's best on the Treasure Coast without a team ranked inside the top 100 in the state, softball on the Treasure Coast seemingly was a down year in 2026. Yet, when the postseason rolled around, area teams were much in the mix for a spot in states. Indian River Online 5 Florida pickleball courts that are free to public, indoor and outdoor 5 free indoor-outdoor pickleball courts with nets and lines. 24 outdoor courts open 24/7 6 indoor wooden courts, AC, portable nets 18 outdoor courts, reservation suggested 6 indoor courts, portable nets, rubberized playing surface, AC 8 outdoor courts undercover Valeria Bartra is TC Palm's food reporter. 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Best Florida restaurant that's an underrated hidden gem, local secret? When it comes to food, the Treasure Coast is home to some hidden gems. These restaurants aren't necessarily the flashiest and don't have the most prominent placement, but they're consistently good, often affordable, and always worth going out to eat. What's your favorite hidden gem eatery on the Treasure Coast? 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And if you can't see the poll below or you're having trouble with it, click here to go directly to it. The poll closes at 11 p.m., June 20th. 2026. Florida Romance Authors 5 Favorite Restaurants That Inspired New Book. USA Today best-selling author Grace Riley next month will release her new book Yes, Chef, which was inspired by several Treasure Coast cities and restaurants. The story is set in Diamond Bay, a fictional town meant to be a mashup of different cities from Fort Pierce to Hope Sound. A disgraced chef, Jack, returns to his hometown to take over the restaurant his late mentor left him. To revive the restaurant, he teams up with a social media influencer, Poppy, the daughter of his ex-boss. Since the story was inspired by local restaurants, TC Palm asked Riley about her favorite restaurants, and here are her recommendations. Olivia Franklin is TC Palm's trending reporter. You can contact her at olivia.franklin@tcpalm.com,
317-620.

0: @liv_87-8048 or follow her on X @liv_5. Here's who won TC Palms poll for restaurant with the best salads. What's your go-to restaurant on the Treasure Coast for a gourmet salad? Here's the results of our poll. Shoes from Susan helps youth guidance students step into summer with confidence. Vero Beach Youth Guidance recently received a generous grant from Shoes from Susan, making it possible to purchase 108 pairs of new shoes for 95 students in preparation for the summer season. On April 16 and April 23, youth guidance students visited Rack Room Shoes at the Vero Beach Outlets, where each student had the opportunity to choose a brand new pair of shoes that fit both their needs and personal style. The experience offered more than essential footwear. It gave students the dignity, confidence, and excitement of selecting something that was truly their own. For more than 3 years, Youth Guidance has partnered with Shoes from Susan, whose mission is to provide dignity and freedom to children in need by allowing them to select their own new shoes in store. Thanks to the incredible generosity of Shoes from Susan, our students are stepping into summer feeling confident, prepared, and cared for, said Phil Barnes, executive director. This partnership continues to make a meaningful difference in the lives of the young people we serve, and we are deeply grateful for their ongoing support. By allowing students to visit the store and make their own selections, the experience also reinforces inclusion and independence, values central to both organizations' missions. Shoes from Susan was founded on the belief that every child deserves to feel empowered through choice and access to essentials. Through this partnership, Youth Guidance and Shoes from Susan continue to ensure that local students have the resources they need to thrive, one step at a time. Youth Guidance is dedicated to enriching the lives of Indian River County youth through mentoring relationships that build trust, self-esteem, and pathways to academic and career success. Youth Guidance provides 5 key programs to help children, teenagers, and young adults, ages 6 to 24, break the cycle of poverty, including the Pathways After School Program, Summer Enrichment Program, Exchange Parent Aid Program, Pre-Apprenticeship Program, and One-on-One Mentoring. 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Vote in the TC Palm Teacher of the Week poll, June 14 to 19. Editor's note, scroll down for the poll. It's time to vote for the TC Palm Teacher of the Week. TC Palm wants to recognize Treasure Coast teachers making a difference for their students and schools. Readers, parents, administrators, students, community members, and other teachers nominate their favorite teachers each week. TC Palm lists 4 nominated teachers and asks readers to vote for their favorite to be named Teacher of the Week. TC Palm invites you to support your favorite teacher by voting in this poll. Revisit it to learn about the amazing teachers on the Treasure Coast. You also can nominate your own favorite teacher for a future poll. Voting begins at 5 a.m. Sunday and ends at noon Friday. Visit this page after voting closes to find out who won that week. Scroll down below the poll to see information about each of this week's teachers. Having trouble with the poll? Click here to go directly to the poll. Get ready for next TC Palm Teacher of the Week polls. Nominations: Jennifer DeGreve, Dodgertown Elementary, Indian River County. What the nominator said: Jennifer DeGreve is a loving, kind, and caring teacher. She loves her job and loves coming to work each day to teach her second graders. She always brings the best out of each child and works very hard to watch them succeed. Bonnie Morris, Jensen Beach Elementary, Martin County. What the nominator said: very good teacher. Nicole Salzano, Palm Point Elementary, St. Lucie County. What the nominator said, Ms. Salzano has been one of the greatest teachers my daughter has had. She is attentive, kind, and goes above and beyond for her students. I want to nominate her because she is that great and deserves to be recognized. Taylor Siringo, St. Anastasia School, St. Lucie County. What the nominator said, most amazing, compassionate, and kind teacher the kids can have. Martin Online. Gilbert's Coffee Bar is this reporter's favorite watering hole. Stewart Watchdog reporter Keith Burbank has been covering Martin County for TC Palm for about 2 years, writing about growth and development and local government. He previously lived on the Treasure Coast about 25 years ago. When he has the chance, he loves to visit Gilbert's Coffee Bar on the St. Lucie River in Stewart. The coffee house aims to honor the legacy of Gilbert's Bar House of Refuge on Hutchinson Island in Martin County, where shipwrecked sailors once were nursed back to health and kept alive on the inhospitable coast in the late 1800s and early 1900s. The House of Refuge is now 150 years old and recently received a needed renovation. It's the only House of Refuge left among the 10 that once dotted the east coast of Florida. Q. Who is behind Gilbert's and why? Abigail Rogan opened Gilbert's Stewart location in August 2018, and in September 2024 opened a second location in Port Salerno, where a working fishing village still operates. Rogan found her passion around coffee and community, and the space in Stewart is one of a kind, she told TC Palm. Q. Why do you like this place? What is special about it? Gilbert's is Burbank's favorite place because of the view and atmosphere, nautical and nice. Just outside the doors to Gilbert's is Sunset Bay Marina and Amp, Anchorage, featuring a fleet of white yachts. Gilbert's is special, too, because it's off the beaten track, somewhat hidden by the new Roosevelt Bridge. Parking is available just outside the shop at 615 Southwest Anchorage Way or along Northwest Dixie Highway just south of the old Roosevelt Bridge. Q. What do patrons see when they arrive? Gilbert's clean, nautical vibe sets it apart from other coffee shops. White walls and tables, wooden chairs, and blue benches and stools enhance the nautical feel Burbank gets from the location. Walls are adorned with nautical artwork, and the walls of a small annex are covered with nautical maps. Q. What is Gilbert's known for? What are its specialties? Gilbert's coffee drinks change seasonally, and the food is prepared to order. Gilbert's also hosts live music and other events each month at both locations. The staff is friendly and the food is good. Burbank has been going to Gilbert's almost since he began working at TC Palm in 2023. A colleague introduced him to the coffee house, which has warm, dry inside seating for rainy days and a deck with tables and chairs to enjoy the outdoors. The shop is quaint, like Stewart, and comfortable, and the coffee is excellent. Keith Burbank is TC Palm's watchdog reporter covering Martin County. He can be reached at keith.burbank@tcpalm.com and at 720-288-6882. Real Estate Online. Rare Sarasota Bay penthouse lists for $6.9 million. A one-of-a-kind penthouse overlooking Sarasota Bay has hit the market on Golden Gate Point, offering a combination of features rarely found in the city's luxury condominium market. The multi-level residence at 128 Golden Gate Point units 901 and 1001 is listed for $6.9 million.
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0: 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Obituaries: All Charles Whitten, 84, passed away June 6, 2026. 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Posted online on June 7, 2026. Published in Treasure Coast. Elizabeth Brown McCullough. Elizabeth B. McCullough, 67, a prolific poet, songwriter, and musician, passed away on Saturday, May 30 in New York City. Third daughter of longtime residents of Vero Beach, Bruce and Jean McCullough, she was a student of the public school system. She was on the tennis team at Vero Beach High School and skipped her senior year to attend the University of the South, in Sewanee, Tennessee. In addition to her BA in psychology, she later received her MFA from the School of Visual Arts, in NYC. Out of college, she moved to Boston and began to photograph the world around her, while she worked at the Children's Museum. Later based in Athens, GA, she was active in the vibrant music scene, and her portraits of musicians such as Michael Stipe of Ram were published in Spin and Cream. She moved to NYC to earn her MFA from the School of Visual Arts. Always a poet, she turned the lens towards her own life experiences and began writing music. Her band, Alpha Cat, released 4 CDs, the latest, Venus Smile, released in 2024. She lived in the NYC area for her remaining years. She is survived by her 3 sisters, Olivia B. McCullough, Melissa McCullough, and Margaret Russell, and her nephews and nieces, Nathan Levin Aspenson, Zara Aspenson, Olivia Russell, and Robert Vance Russell. The family asks that you might remember her through a donation to the Bidawi Pet Adoption Center, 152 West 24th Street, New York, New York, 10011. Posted online on June 12, 2026. Published in Treasure Coast. Gertrude Brown Chitty Terry. Gertrude Brown Chitty Terry was known for her intelligence, humor, sharp memory, warmth, and gift for storytelling. Born on April 15, 1929, in Jacksonville, Florida, she died on June 4, 2026 at age 97, in Vero Beach, Florida. Gertrude was the youngest of 6 children, 3 sisters, and 2 brothers, all of whom predeceased her, including her dear mother, when she was only 1 year of age. Raised in Jacksonville, she attended West Riverside Elementary School, John Gorey Jr. High, and Robert E. Lee High, now Riverside High School. She met the love of her life, Jack Terry, a third-year medical student at Tulane University, during her first year at Sophie Newcomb College of Tulane University. On December 28, 1948, Gertrude married Jack. The early years of their marriage involved constant moves, as Jack completed medical school with internships, residency, fellowship training, and a 2-year tour as a surgeon in the Air Force during the Korean War. During 7 years and 8 moves, they lived in New Orleans, Chicago, Biloxi, Houston, and other locations while welcoming 3 children into the family. In 1956, Gertrude returned to her hometown of Jacksonville, where Jack established his surgical practice. Finally able to put down roots and be near 2 of her sisters, the family was completed with the birth of their 4th child. She taught Sunday school, sang in the choir, and chaired numerous committees at St. John's Presbyterian Church. As a member of the Junior League, she served as placement chairman, recording secretary, and co-chaired membership and choral committees. After Jack promised it would be their final move, the Terry family moved to Vero Beach in 1966 with 3 teenagers, a 2-year-old and a St. Bernard. They chose Vero Beach, where the tropics begin, for its small oceanside community, the need for another surgeon, year-round golf and sunshine. At 45 years of age, Gertrude went back to school with dear friend, Jane Robinson, earning a nursing degree with honors. She had visions of medical mission trips with Jack in retirement. So began a lifelong career of medical advice for family and friends. One of 8 founders, along with Ann Hamner, of the Adult Literacy Service, Literacy Services of Indian River County, Gertrude segued volunteering in literacy to a passion for literature. After attending a memoir writing workshop with daughter Charlotte, the two of them started the Sandfly Scribblers in 2009, who met every week in her home. Her home, known as the Sandfly Shuffle Inn, became the center of family life for the remainder of her years. A hub of hospitality, graciousness, and family gatherings, Gertrude herself described it as loving the revolving door. After being raised the baby of a large family without a mother, she became the matriarch of the Chitty Chick clan and adored the role. Gertrude leaves behind a loving family, generations of descendants, and countless friends who benefited from her warmth, wisdom, humor, and unwavering devotion. Her life spanned nearly a century extraordinary of change, yet she remained deeply rooted in the values of family, friendship, faith, and service that defined her character. Gertrude will be greatly missed and fondly remembered by all who knew and loved her. Gertrude Brown Chitty Terry was predeceased by her parents Arthur Benjamin Chitty and Hazel Talitha Brown Chitty, husband John Jack Heaney Terry, M.D. She was survived by her children John H. Terry, Jr., Charlotte N. Terry, John, Gretchen Terry Hibbard, Scott, Cooper L. Terry M.D., Ginny, by her grandchildren Stephanie S. Mon, Scott, John Christian Willis Terry, Emily, Hannah Elizabeth Terry, KJ, Bridie Palmer Butel Cobbs, Ryan, John Collingwood Butel, Rawson, Tyrell Henry Hibbard, Mary, Cooper Whitney Hibbard, Ashley, Virginia Hawthorne Terry, Edward Cooper Terry, Scout, Annabelle Louise Terry, by her great-grandchildren Cape Mon, Kwong, Justin, Cooper Monzelaya, Jose, Cassie McKee Mon, Lily B. 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In lieu of flowers, the family requests donations be made to the Hospice House of Vero or the Literacy Services of Indian River County. Services will be announced at a later date. Arrangements are under the direction of Cox Gifford C. Wynn's Funeral Home. An online guest book is available at coxgiffordcwynns.com, posted online on June 12, 2026, published in Treasure Coast. James Jim Martin Bennett. James Jim Martin Bennett, aged 80, passed away peacefully of natural causes on May 25, 2026, in Fort Pierce, Florida. Jim was born on March 2, 1946, in Paris, Illinois, and grew up in Chrisman, Illinois. He was a proud veteran who honorably served his country in the United States Army. Following his military service, Jim built a distinguished career as a business consultant and advisor, widely respected for his dedication to Northwest Indiana. Jim spent many meaningful years living in Chesterton, Indiana, and Union Pier, Michigan, before moving to Fort Pierce, Florida. A man of immense energy, generosity, and service, Jim left a lasting mark on every community he called home. Simultaneous celebrations of life will take place Saturday, June 6, from 3:00 p.m. at both the American Legion Post 40 in Fort Pierce, Florida, and the St. Joseph Benton Harbor Elks Lodge No. 541 in Benton Harbor, MI. A future service will be held in Paris, Illinois. Arrangements are under the direction of Hazley Funeral Home, Fort Pierce, Florida. For service details and full obituary, please visit www.hazleyfuneralhome.com, posted online on June 4, 2026, published in Treasure Coast. Jeffrey E. Futch. It is with great sadness that we announce the passing of Jeffrey E. Futch, 68, of Sebring, Florida, beloved husband, father, grandfather, family member, and friend. Jeff passed away on May 22, 2026, at the age of 68, leaving behind a legacy of love, strength, faith, and kindness that will be cherished by all who knew him. A celebration of life will be held on June 20 at 4 p.m., at Bible Fellowship Church, 3750 Hammock Road, Sebring, Florida, 33872. A reception will immediately follow at the Country Club of Sebring, Albatross, 4800 Haw Branch Road, Sebring, Florida, 33875. Family and friends are invited to join in honoring and celebrating Jeff's life. Posted online on June 4, 2026, published in Treasure Coast, John Mahone Kellogg Jr. John Mahone Kellogg Jr., known to all as Jack, beloved husband, father, and grandfather, passed away peacefully at home on June 5, 2026, at the age of 96. Born in Philadelphia, Pennsylvania, Jack faced profound loss early in life. His mother, Isabel, passed away when he was just 10, and his father, John Sr., when he was 13. The resilience he forged in those formative years shaped the quiet strength that would define him throughout his life. Jack was a graduate of Germantown Friends School and Rider College. He answered his country's call during the Korean War, earning his commission through Officer Candidate School and serving honorably as a second lieutenant in the United States Army. After his service, he returned home and built a life grounded in love, loyalty, friendship, and purpose. In 1955, he married Ann Lee Willett, and together they raised their family in Ambler and Spring House, Pennsylvania. This past year, Jack and Ann celebrated their 70th wedding anniversary. Jack enjoyed a distinguished career in banking at Provident National Bank, where he worked until his retirement in 1992, a tenure marked by the same steadiness and integrity that characterized everything he did. Beyond his professional life, Jack was a devoted presence in his community in every sense. He served as president of the Rotary Club, giving his time and leadership to causes larger than himself. And for those who knew him at the Maple Glen Tavern, he was simply the general, a title that spoke to his natural authority, his warmth, and the way he made everyone around him feel at ease. Sports were a constant thread throughout Jack's life. He quarterbacked the football team at Germantown Friends School, played basketball on his bank's team, and competed in volleyball at the Maple Glen Tavern. A lifelong Philadelphia Eagles fan, he held season tickets and never wavered in his loyalty to his team. He also had a quieter competitive streak. Jack did the daily crossword puzzle in pen. An avid tennis player and casual golfer, Jack found great joy in sport and competition well into his later years. For decades, summers meant Nantucket. The island held a special place in his heart. As an active member of the Nantucket Yacht Club, Jack's devotion to tennis left a lasting mark on the club and its community. He was a two-time recipient of the House Service Bowl, awarded to the person who has done the most for tennis, and received both the Good Sport Award, given to the player who is consistently a good sport, never complains, and is always fun to be with, and the Duncan Terry Sutphen Memorial Trophy for men's tennis sportsmanship and love of the game. Perhaps the most enduring tribute came when the Nantucket Yacht Club established the Jack Kellogg Society, honoring active tennis players over the age of 80. Jack himself played until the age of 94, a testament to his passion, his grit, and his unshakable love of the game. In 2005, he and Ann made their home in Vero Beach, Florida, where he spent his final years. Jack is survived by his wife, Ann Willett Kellogg, his three children, John, Sandy, and Dan, and his wife Patty, and seven grandchildren, Sam, Jim, Matthew, Mark, Julie, Alice, and Elizabeth. He was preceded in death by his parents, Isabel and John Mahone Kellogg Sr. Jack Kellogg lived 96 years with grace, grit, and genuine warmth. He will be deeply missed by all who had the privilege of knowing him. In lieu of flowers, donations may be sent to the Sheriff's Youth Ranch Barbecue, 4055 41st Avenue, Vero Beach, Florida, 32960. Posted online on June 9, 2026, published in Treasure Coast, John Seaman, 72, passed away June 3, 2026. 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Mary Lou DeCenci, 90, passed away June 3rd, 2026. 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Patricia J. Bean, 84, passed away May 31st, 2026. 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Richard L. Sanfratello, 83, passed away June 9th, 2026. 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Richard Libby Sanfratello. Richard Libby Sanfratello, 83, of Jensen Beach, Florida, passed away on June 9, 2026 at Boca Raton Regional Hospital in Florida. Born on October 12, 1942, in Batavia, New York, he was the son of the late Thomas and Lucille Sanfratello. Richard was a graduate of Batavia High School. He went on to serve in the United States Air Force, where he trained in TOOL and AMP, DI. Following his military service, Richard worked in the TOOL and AMP, DI business until moving to Florida. After relocating, he built a long and successful career in real estate, working as a licensed real estate agent for more than 35 years. Richard cherished his family above all else. Although he made his home in Florida, Batavia, New York, remained close to his heart throughout his life. He looked forward to visits back home to reconnect with family and friends and to enjoy his favorite local foods. He is survived by his children, Nancy Doherty, Mark, of Stafford, New York, Tracy Radka, Sean, of Batavia, New York, Mary Beth Sanfratello of Jensen Beach, Florida, Rick Sanfratello of Jensen Beach, Florida, and John Sanfratello, Kelly, of North Chile, New York, and blessed with 16 grandchildren, 4 great-grandchildren, as well as many nieces and nephews whom he loved. He was predeceased by his brothers, David and Anthony Sanfratello. A celebration of life will be held at a later date at the convenience of the family. In lieu of flowers, memorial contributions may be made to the Wilmot Cancer Center in support of AML leukemia research and treatment. Posted online on June 14, 2026, published in Treasure Coast. Robert Austin Burson. Robert Austin Burson of Port St. Lucie, Florida, passed away peacefully on June 6, 2026, at Hospice of the Treasure Coast. Bob, as he was known by most, except the littles in his family who called him Bobby or OPA Bob, was a kind and gentle soul, a loving husband, a sentimental brother, uncle, and cousin, and a good friend to many, a true Southern gentleman. Bob was born in 1951 in Fort Myers, Florida, to Paul and Noma Burson. He was the youngest in a family six, and older sisters, Davine, Paula, and Cheryl frequently, and affectionately, of course, referred to him as the Little Prince. Bob was a true Florida boy, thriving in the Boy Scout campground surrounding Lee County, with his father as the Scout Master of F.T. Myers Troop 18. Together they both remained active in scouting throughout their lifetimes. Bob often credited scouting with teaching him many of the life principles: loyalty, helpfulness, respect for others, and trustworthiness, he used in his everyday life. Always an avid Gator fan, Bob earned his BSBA with honors from the University of Florida in 1973, and his Juris Doctorate from UF's Holland Law Center in 1976. Bob was sworn into the Florida Bar in 1976 and just received the Florida Bar's 50 Years of Practice Award in June of 2026. Bob moved to Stewart in December of 1976 and was a partner in the Palm Beach County firm of Cromwell & Remsen, operating its Stewart office until 1982, when he opened his private practice in real estate law, estate planning and probate, and corporate and banking law, where he practiced until his passing. Bob was a board-certified real estate attorney with an AV rating for 32 years and was a member of the American Bar Association, the Martin County Bar Association, a charter member of the Real Property Council of Martin County, chairman and member of the Florida Bar Grievance Committee in the early 2000s and a trustee of Attorney's Title Insurance Fund. While the law was his profession, Bob's true enthusiasm was saved for his community involvement, especially with the Kiwanis Club of Stewart, which he joined in 1979, serving as a board member, secretary, and as its president in 1985-86, lieutenant governor, state chairman for Kiwanis International Special Olympics, and founding sponsor of Action Club of Martin County for special needs adults. His favorite projects were Kiwanis Youth Park, Special Olympics, Saturdays with Santa, and most of all, pancakes and reading in the park. And he could always be found with his camera at any Kiwanis function, meeting, or event. In addition, Bob was a charter member and director, president, secretary, and board member for over 20 years of the Lyric Theater in Stewart. He was the clerk of session for the First Presbyterian Church of Port St. Lucie and charter director and president of Keep Martin Beautiful in the late 1990s. In his spare time, Bob was an active amateur photographer and he assembled a large collection of old photography and video equipment over the last 50 years, which will be donated to a museum for future generations to enjoy. Of course, as an avid, or rabid, Gator fan, whether it was football, basketball, gymnastics, or swimming, Bob wore his UF Gator orange and blue proudly, and he was proudest of his big Gator blue truck, which he drove daily since 2006. Bob is survived by his high school sweetheart and wife of 52 years, Joe, two sisters, Paula, Greg, Robertson, and Cheryl, Michael, Field, his sister-in-law, Monique McCall, without whom the last few months would have been impossible in the operation of his office, his brother-in-law, Matt McCall, who was a constant source of support these past 6 months, his sisters-in-law Yvonne Rohaley and Pamela, Doug, wedding, many nieces, nephews, and cousins, a special mention to all the littles as he called them, who sent him handmade cards and drawings to keep him going this past year, Gemma Rose Nolan, Maverick Nolan, and Spencer Shelton, Emmett Shelton, Jasper Shelton, and Dexter Shelton, and to Morgan, McCall, Nolan, Matthew McCall, and Tanya, wedding, Shelton, the three now fully grown nieces and nephew who were so much a part of his everyday life, as they grew up in his day-to-day world and listened to his educational opportunities because they were his special children. The family would also like to extend a very special thank you to Dr. Cheryl Jordan of Stewart for her unwavering and loving care, and hours of dedication to Bob during his valiant battle with cancer. Bob loved his family, he loved his profession, he loved scouting, Kiwanis, photography, and his community. A memorial service will be held at Promenade on the River located at 2240 SE Veterans Memorial Parkway in Port St. Lucie, Florida, on Friday, July 17, 2026, at 10 a.m. In lieu of flowers, memorial donations may be made to the Kiwanis Club of Stewart Foundation, in memory of Bob Burson, P.O. Box 532 Stewart, Florida, 34995, to support a local community project in Bob's name, or to Hospice of the Treasure Coast. Posted online on June 12, 2026, published in Treasure Coast. Roberta Lynn London. Roberta Lynn London, 90, of Palm City, Florida, passed away on February 26, 2026. Known by many as Bobby, Roberta was born in Brooklyn, New York on February 6, 1936, to Morris and Dora Ratson. She grew up in Brooklyn and Queens, New York, graduating from Forest Hills High School and Queens College where she majored in psychology. She married her former husband, the late Lawrence London, in 1956, and they raised three children in Westbury and Great Neck, New York, before he passed away in 1987. While in Westbury, Roberta was deeply involved in the community, local education, and local politics. She began making films with Westbury teenagers as part of the Narcotics Education Workshop, NEW, in the 70s, and later produced several educational films about suburban life, education, and parent-child and husband-wife relationships that would be distributed to colleges and universities. In Great Neck, she would go on to develop and produce a 10-part television series called The Sporting Life that went behind the scenes in the lives of such athletes as jockey Angel Cordero, tennis star Martina Navratilova, football lineman George Stark, and pitcher Jim Catfish Hunter. Narrated by pitcher-turned-broadcaster Jim Palmer, the series aired on public television in 1985. In the years that followed, Roberta ventured into a new life in New York City, then Westchester County, and finally, in Palm City, Florida, with her partner, collaborator, and husband, Don Blauvelt. During that time, she would cook magnificent meals in several unique and fabulous New York City apartments, ride a Harley Davidson, learn to fly fish and shoot skeet, and continue to pursue a lifelong passion for film and video. Don introduced her to the Apple Lisa personal computer, and she was forever hooked. In Florida, Roberta spent many years working for the Heart and Family Health Institute of Port St. Lucie as the director of marketing, director of medical imaging, and member of the leadership team. She cherished her roles at HFHI and loved being part of the local medical community. Roberta never strayed far from the camera, though, and in her later years she became an avid and award-winning floral and wildlife photographer. Her work celebrated the beauty, uniqueness, humor, joy, and peace to be found in nature, and she thrilled in sharing her art with others. Roberta is survived by her husband, Donald P. Blauvelt of Palm City, Florida, her children, and their spouses, Joshua and Madeline London of Huntington Bay, New York, Jenny and Walter Adamy of Melbourne, Florida, and Matthew and Nancy London of Dix Hills, New York. She is also survived by her grandchildren, Joey London, Wally Adamy, and Tyler, Alexa, and Lily London, as well as her sister, Marlene Wertheimer, and a host of nieces and nephews. A memorial gathering celebrating Roberta's life will be held on Saturday, June 13, 2026. At 1:30 p.m., followed by a service at 2:30 p.m. at the Forest Hills Memorial Park and Palm City Chapel, 2001 Southwest Murphy Road, Palm City, Florida, 34990. To share stories or send condolences, please visit www.foresthillspalmcityflorida.com. Posted online on June 5, 2026. Published in Treasure Coast. Rosemary Bendekovitz Wilson. Rosemary Bendekovitz Wilson passed away on Monday, June 1, 2026, at the age of 89. She lived independently in her home until the end, and passed away, as well as anyone can, in her own home, in her own bed, during the night. Rosemary was born in 1936 in Allentown, PA, to immigrant parents. In the 1950s and 1960s she modeled in New York City and in Europe, and later was a successful real estate agent in Florida. She married Albert T. Wilson III and had two children, Teddy and Alicia. Rosemary was passionate about conservative politics, the right to life, the arts, gardening, her pets and her children. She was a conservative firebrand and did not mince words, if you know, you know. Rosemary is survived by her children, Ted Wilson, Maria D. Wilson, of Fukavarina, NC, and Alicia Bosher, J. Bosher, of Vero Beach, FL, three grandchildren, Christina Bosher in Campo, John, Aaron Bosher, and Tristan Wilson, as well as two brothers, Joe and John Bendekovitz. Rosemary chose cremation and asked that no formal service be held for her, therefore services will be private. A mass intention at St. Helens Catholic Church will be offered on Sunday, July 19, at the 8:45 a.m. service. Given her love for her pets throughout her life, donations to the Humane Society of Vero Beach and Indian River County, https://hsvb.org, would be welcome. The family will host a memorial gathering to be announced at a later date. Otherwise, We would suggest that her friends offer up a heartfelt prayer, and that those other than her friends find a bit of forgiveness in their hearts. We expect that Rosemary will shortly be assisting St. Peter at the gates, raising funds for heaven and checking the conservative bona fides for all those seeking entrance. Posted online on June 6, 2026, published in Treasure Coast. Russell W. Hogan, 81, passed away June 8, 2026. Arrangements provided by All County Funeral Home and AMP, Crematory, Stuart, Florida. 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Tamara Narodetsky, 94, passed away June 4, 2026. Arrangements provided by All County Funeral Home and AMP, Crematory, Stuart, Florida. Posted online on June 5, 2026, published in Treasure Coast. 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Florida Cuban Cafe is small but mighty. Once you find this hidden gem, Havana George Cafe is a family-run coffee, breakfast, and lunch restaurant in downtown Fort Pierce that brings together authentic Cuban and Peruvian flavors made from scratch. Sports Online. TC Palm Spring All Area, the best in flag football in the Treasure Coast. Two Treasure Coast flag football teams were among the final eight teams standing in their respective class. For one school, it was business as usual, while the other had never advanced that far in the postseason. Both Fort Pierce Central and John Carroll Catholic each enjoyed regional finals appearances. St. Lucie Online. Florida Cafe, founded in Louisiana, serves Southern breakfast, cocktails, a Southern-inspired breakfast, brunch, and lunch restaurant, opened in Port St. Lucie on June 15. Another Broken Egg Cafe's newest location opened in the shops at Veranda Falls Plaza on Becker Road. Indian River Online. July 5th, 4th celebrations in Florida with fun, fireworks, live music. Looking for somewhere fun to go for the 4th of July? The Treasure Coast has plenty of patriotic events, festivals, parades, music and fireworks displays to celebrate the United States' 250th anniversary. Here are 5 events to attend in Martin, St. Lucie, and Indian River counties. Tradition in Port St. Lucie hosts an annual 4th of July festival in Tradition Square with fireworks, food trucks, and live music. This year, there will be a Zac Brown tribute band, the snack pack from the KVJ show performance, seafood, barbecue, Midwestern comfort food, classic summer treats, and of course, fireworks. Downtown Fort Pierce also hosts an annual 4th of July celebration. This year, a giant American flag will be displayed along the waterfront and fireworks will start flying at 9 p.m. There will be food, drinks, and family fun. Sebastian will host its 55th annual All-Day Freedom Festival this year with a parade, fireworks, hula hoop contest, balloon toss contest, karaoke contest, food, vendors, and live music. The celebration will start at 8:30 a.m. with a parade and end at 9 p.m. with fireworks. The parade will start at the Sebastian Community Center and end at Riverview Park. On May 7, Vero Beach launched its protracted USA All-Day celebration, which will end on the 4th of July. The celebration has 7 days of spread-out events to celebrate the United States. On July 4, there will be an Independence Day parade, antique car display, birthday cake and art display, food trucks, bounce houses, live music, contests, fireworks and a veteran ceremony, which is being held from 4:30 to 5:30 p.m. This year will be Stuart's 4th time hosting a July 4th celebration, beginning with a golf cart parade at 10 a.m., then activities for kids, then live music, a movie in the park and food trucks. Fireworks will end the night at 9 p.m. Valeria Bartra is TC Palm's food reporter. 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Florida Free Healthcare Clinics urge uninsured to seek their services. Healthcare in the United States is in an unprecedented bind. Hospital costs have risen faster than inflation. Insurance premiums have doubled for millions of Americans since 2025. The federal government has made historic cuts to Medicaid and other social programs. Florida mall like Brightline? Property tax idea a problem opinion. Your headline said that the construction slash demolition at the Indian River Mall was very noisy and couldn't be helped. But what about the Blue Angels? Do we have to have them every year? They are very noisy. How about the trains? Do they have to blow their whistles at every crossing? Emergency vehicles couldn't get by with just the red lights flashing. We should ban motorcycles in town. Pickleball is noisy. They could use a softer ball or tennis rackets. What about lightning? Come on God, how about just heat lighting? Ron Gromis, Vero Beach. Here's my opinion on cutting property taxes and how the effect will snowball. Any additional municipal services such as recreation, maintenance, upgrades and replacement will become non-essential, no more organized sports leagues, etc. Festivals will be cancelled as there will be no money for security and setup, fireworks displays gone. These are just a few off the top. Next, essential services will get cut, fewer police, deputies, emergency medical technicians and firefighters. So, when you call 911, be prepared to grab your neighbor's garden hose, if water service is still dependable, and start putting out flames as it may take a while. That ambulance ride to hospital just went to $2,000 and your insurance will not cover it. After the ride, I hope you have good insurance because you voted to eliminate the tax subsidy to help the hospital treat under and uninsured residents. And by the way, own your home? Need insurance? Get ready to pay a lot more, probably more than the tax you eliminated, because homeowners insurance takes things like fire department ratings into account when determining your annual premium. Remember, these are private companies with profits in mind based on risk. The shell game will become how to replace this revenue. Your electric, water, cell phone bill, cable, etc., will go up as franchise fees will have to be raised. Another move from column A property tax to column B, yet still paying. Don't own your home? Your rent begins to double because the burden has been shifted to non-homestead properties, which are already paying multiple times the tax. Take a look at Indian River County Commission District 2 candidates. One has already posted she supports elimination and offers no solution as she tries to rewrite and erase her past. Jeff Hamilton, Sebastian. As I read June 4th of our lawmakers giving the green light to Governor Ron DeSantis' proposed tax plan, various thoughts came to mind. Senator Brian Avila, R. Miami Springs, said leadership sometimes requires tough decisions. It sounds like he is hesitant to make a tough decision. Legislative decisions affecting a state's citizenry are always tough decisions and, accordingly, should be well thought out and debated before being put to any vote. Senator Jonathan Martin, R. Fort Myers, said lawmakers should let voters decide. Well, Avila, so much for legislators making tough decisions. It was also written that many Republicans acknowledged the plan was flawed and far from perfect. This quote, in addition to our legislators' neglect of their fiduciary and due diligence responsibilities, will negatively affect the quality of life of Florida's permanent citizens and residents. Avila also is quoted as saying, "I can't give guarantees when we haven't fully looked at everything. Keep in mind that haste makes waste, and this plan needed more thought." Cultural immediate gratification is common in our society. The political tactic of expediting the governor's wish is a prime example. This is supported by Senator Tina Pawlowski, D. Boca Raton, saying she resented the proposal being rushed through the legislative process. Let's think long term, not short term. This ill-advised tax plan needs more thought. The plan needs to be equitable for all. The plan needs to address the taxpayer, not political players. Unlike many of our state's legislators, I will make the tough decision many of our legislators decline to make. My decision will be on election day. I believe you may already realize what the decision will be. Ronald D. Roberts, Sebastian. All countries are obliged to do what is best for their people and then be helpful to other countries. A small but very vocal minority in our country, financed largely by China, Russia, and communist sympathizers, believe the United States should continue to take care of other countries on about the same level we take care of ourselves. With the increased integration of information technology into our economy, where computers and robots increasingly will displace workers and so-called blue-collar employees, it is important our federal and state governments better manage our country's economy. From an economics point of view, the U.S. Federal Reserve is required to execute two contradictory efforts: keep inflation down and seek full employment. Full employment is more easily accomplished with inflation. Deflation actually encourages unemployment. The Fed should concentrate on managing inflation and let the states manage employment. Also, those less informed in economics act as there is a scarcity of commodities in our country, including food. The truth is the U.S. economy, due to improved information technology and innovation, is supply-driven and can handle all the needs of its residents, including healthcare, depending on who and how many people immigrate into our country. Due to advancements in information technology, displacement of workers will require economic assistance, including a guaranteed income and healthcare for a duration. We need to plan for this. Doing away with property taxes, as proposed by our Florida governor, is not only short-sighted at this stage of our country's economy, but politically will further encourage dissension between those who are doing well economically and those who require help as their skills need to be improved to be employable. Increased sales tax discriminates against those who are not well off. Stanford Erickson, Vero Beach. As we continue to move toward Juneteenth, celebrated nationally June 19th, it is imperative we highlight General Oliver Otis Howard. Howard deserves renewed attention not simply as a Civil War hero, but as a symbol of America's deepest contradictions. Known nationally as the Christian General, Howard's journey began long before Reconstruction. As a young officer stationed in Florida during the Third Seminole War, he witnessed a southern frontier shaped by military occupation, racial tension, native resistance, and federal expansion. Florida became an early testing ground for the nation's unresolved battles over freedom, power, and identity. What makes Howard historically compelling is not perfection, but transformation. The same federal military system that enforced native removal in Florida later became, through Howard's leadership, an instrument of Reconstruction and Black advancement after the Civil War. As Commissioner of the Freedmen's Bureau, Howard helped establish schools, churches, hospitals, and labor protections for formerly enslaved African Americans and poor white people across the South. His work laid foundations for Black education and leadership networks that influenced Florida Baptist institutions and Reconstruction-era communities throughout the region. Critics correctly point out the limitations of Reconstruction and the paternalism often embedded within federal reform efforts. Yet Howard's moral vision still mattered. At a time when many Americans resisted Black citizenship and equality, he publicly defended education, opportunity, and civil rights for freedmen. Howard's story reminds us American history is rarely simple. From the swamps of frontier Florida to the halls of Reconstruction reform, his life reflected a nation struggling to define whether Christianity would merely bless power or challenge the country to pursue justice after slavery. Derek Hankerson, Fort Pierce. Join the conversation. TC Palm is committed to publishing a diversity of opinions. Email us at tcnletters@tcpalm.com. Letters are subject to editing, must not exceed 300 words and must include your name, address and a daytime phone number to confirm the letter is for publication. We only publish names and cities with the letters. Real Estate Online nationally recognized Sarasota County home sells for $895,000. A nationally recognized Sarasota County home has changed hands, with a century-old residence in Venice's Venezia Park Historic District recently selling for $895,000. Shopping online Target 2026 summer sale is during Amazon Prime Day. When it starts, Amazon's most anticipated annual sale event, Amazon Prime Day, is coming early in 2026. But Walmart and Target are both having competing summer sales. And both sales will not so coincidentally start on the same day as Prime Day 2026. Here's when Walmart and Target's 2026 summer sales start, when Amazon Prime Day will be this year, and what to know about Prime memberships. Walmart has confirmed its upcoming summer sale will begin on Monday, June 22, at 12 a.m. ET for Walmart Plus members. This is a few hours before the Prime Day sale that officially starts at 3 a.m. on Tuesday.

0: 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Yes. Amazon Prime Day is an annual summer sales event exclusively for Amazon Prime members. A standard Prime membership costs $14.99 per month or $139 for a one-year subscription. There are also two discounted membership options. Amazon confirmed in April that Amazon Prime Day will be held in June instead of July this year. Amazon Prime Day 2026 will begin on June 23 and conclude on June 26, lasting about 4 days. In 2025, the promotion lasted for 4 days in July and was the most successful Prime Day yet, according to Amazon. The move to June officially makes this one of the earliest Prime Days since it began in 2015. Last year's events saw record-breaking sales, with Prime Day 2025 being the biggest Prime Day event ever, an Amazon news release said. Customers saved billions on deals across more than 35 product categories, more savings than any previous Prime Day event. Independent sellers, most of which are small and medium-sized businesses, also hit new milestones in both sales and items sold. Amazon Prime Day is an online shopping event for Amazon Prime members that the company started in 2015 to celebrate its 20th anniversary. Prime Day has since exploded in popularity and will include 4 days of deals this year. What started as a one-day sale expanded into a 24-hour sale in 2017 and a 36-hour sale in 2018. Last year was the first time Prime Day deals lasted for 4 days. While not every item on Amazon's platform is eligible for Prime Day deals, Prime members can find deals on a wide array of brands and products. To participate in most of Amazon's Prime Day deals, you need to have an Amazon Prime membership. Amazon Prime Day has grown into an annual multi-day shopping event for Prime members. Last year was the first time the promotion lasted for 4 days. Amazon Prime Day 2025 deals began on Tuesday, July 8, and ended on Friday, July 11. Prime Day only happens once each year, in the summer. But in recent years, Amazon added a similar sales event in October to kick off early holiday shopping, called Prime Big Deal Days. If Amazon stays consistent with the last few years and holds the promotion in the first 2 weeks of October, Prime Big Deal Days 2026 could land on Tuesday, October 6, and Wednesday, October 7. Not everything on Amazon is discounted for Prime Day. 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

Azure Coast Newspapers. Obituaries: All Charles Whitten, 84, passed away June 6, 2026. 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Published in Treasure Coast. Elizabeth Brown McCullough. Elizabeth B. McCullough, 67, a prolific poet, songwriter, and musician, passed away on Saturday, May 30 in New York City. Third daughter of longtime residents of Vero Beach, Bruce and Jean McCullough, she was a student of the public school system. She was on the tennis team at Vero Beach High School and skipped her senior year to attend the University of the South, in Sewanee, Tennessee. In addition to her BA in psychology, she later received her MFA from the School of Visual Arts, in NYC. Out of college, she moved to Boston and began to photograph the world around her, while she worked at the Children's Museum. Later based in Athens, GA, she was active in the vibrant music scene, and her portraits of musicians such as Michael Stipe of Ram were published in Spin and Cream. She moved to NYC to earn her MFA from the School of Visual Arts. Always a poet, she turned the lens towards her own life experiences and began writing music. Her band, Alpha Cat, released 4 CDs, the latest, Venus Smile, released in 2024. She lived in the NYC area for her remaining years. She is survived by her 3 sisters, Olivia B. McCullough, Melissa McCullough, and Margaret Russell, and her nephews and nieces, Nathan Levin Aspenson, Zara Aspenson, Olivia Russell, and Robert Vance Russell. The family asks that you might remember her through a donation to the Bidawi Pet Adoption Center, 152 West 24th Street, New York, New York, 10011. Posted online on June 12, 2026. Published in Treasure Coast. Gertrude Brown Chitty Terry. Gertrude Brown Chitty Terry was known for her intelligence, humor, sharp memory, warmth, and gift for storytelling. Born on April 15, 1929, in Jacksonville, Florida, she died on June 4, 2026 at age 97, in Vero Beach, Florida. Gertrude was the youngest of 6 children, 3 sisters, and 2 brothers, all of whom predeceased her, including her dear mother, when she was only 1 year of age. Raised in Jacksonville, she attended West Riverside Elementary School, John Gorey Jr. High, and Robert E. Lee High, now Riverside High School. She met the love of her life, Jack Terry, a third-year medical student at Tulane University, during her first year at Sophie Newcomb College of Tulane University. On December 28, 1948, Gertrude married Jack. The early years of their marriage involved constant moves, as Jack completed medical school with internships, residency, fellowship training, and a 2-year tour as a surgeon in the Air Force during the Korean War. During 7 years and 8 moves, they lived in New Orleans, Chicago, Biloxi, Houston, and other locations while welcoming 3 children into the family. In 1956, Gertrude returned to her hometown of Jacksonville, where Jack established his surgical practice. Finally able to put down roots and be near 2 of her sisters, the family was completed with the birth of their 4th child. She taught Sunday school, sang in the choir, and chaired numerous committees at St. John's Presbyterian Church. As a member of the Junior League, she served as placement chairman, recording secretary, and co-chaired membership and choral committees. After Jack promised it would be their final move, the Terry family moved to Vero Beach in 1966 with 3 teenagers, a 2-year-old and a St. Bernard. They chose Vero Beach, where the tropics begin, for its small oceanside community, the need for another surgeon, year-round golf and sunshine. At 45 years of age, Gertrude went back to school with dear friend, Jane Robinson, earning a nursing degree with honors. She had visions of medical mission trips with Jack in retirement. So began a lifelong career of medical advice for family and friends. One of 8 founders, along with Ann Hamner, of the Adult Literacy Service, Literacy Services of Indian River County, Gertrude segued volunteering in literacy to a passion for literature. After attending a memoir writing workshop with daughter Charlotte, the 2 of them started the Sandfly Scribblers in 2009,
who met every week in her home. Her home, known as the Sandfly Shuffle Inn, became the center of family life for the remainder of her years. A hub of hospitality, graciousness, and family gatherings, Gertrude herself described it as loving the revolving door. After being raised the baby of a large family without a mother, she became the matriarch of the Chitty Chick clan and adored the role. Gertrude leaves behind a loving family, generations of descendants, and countless friends who benefited from her warmth, wisdom, humor, and unwavering devotion. Her life spanned nearly a century extraordinary of change, yet she remained deeply rooted in the values of family, friendship, faith, and service that defined her character. Gertrude will be greatly missed and fondly remembered by all who knew and loved her. Gertrude Brown Chitty Terry was predeceased by her parents Arthur Benjamin Chitty and Hazel Talitha Brown Chitty, husband John Jack Heaney Terry, M.D. She was survived by her children John H. Terry, Jr., Charlotte N. Terry, John, Gretchen Terry Hibbard, Scott, Cooper L. Terry M.D., Ginny, by her grandchildren Stephanie S. Mon, Scott, John Christian Willis Terry, Emily, Hannah Elizabeth Terry, K.J., Bridie Palmer Butel Cobbs, Ryan, John Collingwood Butel, Rawson, Tyrell Henry Hibbard, Mary, Cooper Whitney Hibbard, Ashley, Virginia Hawthorne Terry, Edward Cooper Terry, Scout, Annabelle Louise Terry, by her great-grandchildren Cape Mon, Kwong, Justin, Cooper Monzelaya, Jose, Cassie McKee Mon, Lily B. 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In lieu of flowers, the family requests donations be made to the Hospice House of Vero or the Literacy Services of Indian River County. Services will be announced at a later date. Arrangements are under the direction of Cox Gifford C. Wynn's Funeral Home. An online guest book is available at coxgiffordcwynns.com, posted online on June 12, 2026, published in Treasure Coast. James Jim Martin Bennett. James Jim Martin Bennett, aged 80, passed away peacefully of natural causes on May 25, 2026, in Fort Pierce, Florida. Jim was born on March 2, 1946, in Paris, Illinois, and grew up in Chrisman, Illinois. He was a proud veteran who honorably served his country in the United States Army. Following his military service, Jim built a distinguished career as a business consultant and advisor, widely respected for his dedication to Northwest Indiana. Jim spent many meaningful years living in Chesterton, Indiana, and Union Pier, Michigan, before moving to Fort Pierce, Florida. A man of immense energy, generosity, and service, Jim left a lasting mark on every community he called home. Simultaneous celebrations of life will take place Saturday, June 6, from 3:00-5:00 p.m. at both the American Legion Post 40 in Fort Pierce, Florida, and the St. Joseph Benton Harbor Elks Lodge No. 541 in Benton Harbor, MI. A future service will be held in Paris, Illinois. Arrangements are under the direction of Hazley Funeral Home, Fort Pierce, Florida. For service details and full obituary, please visit www.hazleyfuneralhome.com, posted online on June 4, 2026, published in Treasure Coast. Jeffrey E. Futch. It is with great sadness that we announce the passing of Jeffrey E. Futch, 68, of Sebring, Florida, beloved husband, father, grandfather, family member, and friend. Jeff passed away on May 22, 2026, at the age of 68, leaving behind a legacy of love, strength, faith, and kindness that will be cherished by all who knew him. A celebration of life will be held on June 20 at 4 p.m., at Bible Fellowship Church, 3750 Hammock Road, Sebring, Florida, 33872. A reception will immediately follow at the Country Club of Sebring, Albatross, 4800 Haw Branch Road, Sebring, Florida, 33875. Family and friends are invited to join in honoring and celebrating Jeff's life. Posted online on June 4,
2026 published in Treasure Coast. John Mahone Kellogg Jr. John Mahone Kellogg Jr., known to all as Jack, beloved husband, father, and grandfather, passed away peacefully at home on June 5, 2026, at the age of 96. Born in Philadelphia, Pennsylvania, Jack faced profound loss early in life. His mother, Isabel, passed away when he was just 10, and his father, John Sr., when he was 13. The resilience he forged in those formative years shaped the quiet strength that would define him throughout his life. Jack was a graduate of Germantown Friends School and Ryder College. He answered his country's call during the Korean War, earning his commission through Officer Candidate School and serving honorably as a second lieutenant in the United States Army. After his service, he returned home and built a life grounded in love, loyalty, friendship, and purpose. In 1955, he married Ann Lee Willett, and together they raised their family in Ambler and Spring House, Pennsylvania. This past year, Jack and Ann celebrated their 70th wedding anniversary. Jack enjoyed a distinguished career in banking at Provident National Bank, where he worked until his retirement in 1992, a tenure marked by the same steadiness and integrity that characterized everything he did. Beyond his professional life, Jack was a devoted presence in his community in every sense. He served as president of the Rotary Club, giving his time and leadership to causes larger than himself. And for those who knew him at the Maple Glen Tavern, he was simply the General, a title that spoke to his natural authority, his warmth, and the way he made everyone around him feel at ease. Sports were a constant thread throughout Jack's life. He quarterbacked the football team at Germantown Friends School, played basketball on his bank's team, and competed in volleyball at the Maple Glen Tavern. A lifelong Philadelphia Eagles fan, he held season tickets and never wavered in his loyalty to his team. He also had a quieter competitive streak. Jack did the daily crossword puzzle in pen. An avid tennis player and casual golfer, Jack found great joy in sport and competition well into his later years. For decades, summers meant Nantucket, the island, held a special place in his heart. As an active member of the Nantucket Yacht Club, Jack's devotion to tennis left a lasting mark on the club and its community. He was a two-time recipient of the House Service Bowl, awarded to the person who has done the most for tennis, and received both the Good Sport Award, given to the player who is consistently a good sport, never complains, and is always fun to be with, and the Duncan Terry Sutphen Memorial Trophy for men's tennis sportsmanship and love of the game. Perhaps the most enduring tribute came when the Nantucket Yacht Club established the Jack Kellogg Society, honoring active tennis players over the age of 80. Jack himself played until the age of 94, a testament to his passion, his grit, and his unshakable love of the game. In 2005, he and Ann made their home in Vero Beach, Florida, where he spent his final years. Jack is survived by his wife, Ann Willett Kellogg, his three children, John, Sandy, and Dan, and his wife Patty, and seven grandchildren, Sam, Jim, Matthew, Mark, Julie, Alice, and Elizabeth. He was preceded in death by his parents, Isabel and John Mahone Kellogg Sr. Jack Kellogg lived 96 years with grace, grit, and genuine warmth. He will be deeply missed by all who had the privilege of knowing him. In lieu of flowers, donations may be sent to the Sheriff's Youth Ranch Barbecue, 4055 41st Avenue, Vero Beach, Florida, 32960. Posted online on June 9, 2026, published in Treasure Coast. John Seaman, 72, passed away June 3, 2026. 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Kathleen F. Henderson, 85, passed away June 4, 2026. 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Maria Josefina Ibarra Trujillo, 82, passed away June 8, 2026. 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
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Richard Sidorek, 89, passed away June 11, 2025. 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Richard L. Sanfratello, 83, passed away June 9, 2026. 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Posted online on June 12, 2026, published in Treasure Coast. Richard Libby Sanfratello. Richard Libby Sanfratello, 83, of Jensen Beach, Florida, passed away on June 9, 2026 at Boca Raton Regional Hospital in Florida. Born on October 12, 1942, in Batavia, New York, he was the son of the late Thomas and Lucille Sanfratello. Richard was a graduate of Batavia High School. He went on to serve in the United States Air Force, where he trained in TOOL and AMP, DI. Following his military service, Richard worked in the TOOL and AMP, DI business until moving to Florida. After relocating, he built a long and successful career in real estate, working as a licensed real estate agent for more than 35 years. Richard cherished his family above all else. Although he made his home in Florida, Batavia, New York, remained close to his heart throughout his life. He looked forward to visits back home to reconnect with family and friends and to enjoy his favorite local foods. He is survived by his children, Nancy Doherty, Mark, of Stafford, New York, Tracy Radka, Sean, of Batavia, New York, Mary Beth Sanfratello of Jensen Beach, Florida, Rick Sanfratello of Jensen Beach, Florida, and John Sanfratello, Kelly, of North Chile, New York, and blessed with 16 grandchildren, 4 great-grandchildren, as well as many nieces and nephews whom he loved. He was predeceased by his brothers, David and Anthony Sanfratello. A celebration of life will be held at a later date at the convenience of the family. In lieu of flowers, memorial contributions may be made to the Wilmot Cancer Center in support of AML leukemia research and treatment. Posted online on June 14, 2026, published in Treasure Coast. Robert Austin Burson. Robert Austin Burson of Port St. Lucie, Florida, passed away peacefully on June 6, 2026, at Hospice of the Treasure Coast. Bob, as he was known by most, except the littles in his family who called him Bobby or OPA Bob, was a kind and gentle soul, a loving husband, a sentimental brother, uncle, and cousin, and a good friend to many, a true Southern gentleman. Bob was born in 1951 in Fort Myers, Florida, to Paul and Noma Burson. He was the youngest in a family of 6, and older sisters, Davine, Paula, and Cheryl frequently, and affectionately, of course, referred to him as the Little Prince. Bob was a true Florida boy, thriving in the Boy Scout campgrounds surrounding Lee County, with his father as the scout master of F.T. Myers Troop 18. Together they both remained active in scouting throughout their lifetimes. Bob often credited scouting with teaching him many of the life principles: loyalty, helpfulness, respect for others, and trustworthiness, he used in his everyday life. Always an avid Gator fan, Bob earned his BSBA with honors from the University of Florida in 1973, and his Juris Doctorate from UF's Holland Law Center in 1976. Bob was sworn into the Florida Bar in 1976 and just received the Florida Bar's 50 Years of Practice Award in June of 2026. Bob moved to Stuart in December of 1976 and was a partner in the Palm Beach County firm of Cromwell & Remsen,
operating its Stewart office until 1982, when he opened his private practice in real estate law, estate planning and probate, and corporate and banking law, where he practiced until his passing. Bob was a board-certified real estate attorney with an AV rating for 32 years and was a member of the American Bar Association, the Martin County Bar Association, a charter member of the Real Property Council of Martin County, chairman and member of the Florida Bar Grievance Committee in the early 2000s, and a trustee of Attorney's Title Insurance Fund. While the law was his profession, Bob's true enthusiasm was saved for his community involvement, especially with the Kiwanis Club of Stewart, which he joined in 1979, serving as a board member, secretary, and as its president in 1985-86, lieutenant governor, state chairman for Kiwanis International Special Olympics, and founding sponsor of Action Club of Martin County for special needs adults. His favorite projects were Kiwanis Youth Park, Special Olympics, Saturdays with Santa, and most of all, pancakes and reading in the park. And he could always be found with his camera at any Kiwanis function, meeting, or event. In addition, Bob was a charter member and director, president, secretary, and board member for over 20 years of the Lyric Theater in Stewart. He was the clerk of session for the First Presbyterian Church of Port St. Lucie and charter director and president of Keep Martin Beautiful in the late 1990s. In his spare time, Bob was an active amateur photographer, and he assembled a large collection of old photography and video equipment over the last 50 years, which will be donated to a museum for future generations to enjoy. Of course, as an avid, or rabid, Gator fan, whether it was football, basketball, gymnastics, or swimming, Bob wore his UF Gator orange and blue proudly, and he was proudest of his big Gator blue truck, which he drove daily since 2006. Bob is survived by his high school sweetheart and wife of 52 years, Jo, two sisters, Paula, Greg, Robertson, and Cheryl, Michael, Field, his sister-in-law, Monique McCall, without whom the last few months would have been impossible in the operation of his office, his brother-in-law, Matt McCall, who was a constant source of support these past 6 months, his sisters-in-law, Yvonne Rohaley and Pamela, Doug, wedding, many nieces, nephews, and cousins, a special mention to all the littles as he called them, who sent him handmade cards and drawings to keep him going this past year, Gemma Rose Nolan, Maverick Nolan, and Spencer Shelton, Emmett Shelton, Jasper Shelton, and Dexter Shelton, and to Morgan, McCall, Nolan, Matthew McCall, and Tanya, wedding, Shelton, the three now fully grown nieces and nephew who were so much a part of his everyday life, as they grew up in his day-to-day world and listened to his educational opportunities because they were his special children. The family would also like to extend a very special thank you to Dr. Cheryl Jordan of Stewart for her unwavering and loving care, and hours of dedication to Bob during his valiant battle with cancer. Bob loved his family, he loved his profession, he loved scouting, Kiwanis, photography, and his community. A memorial service will be held at Promenade on the River located at 2240 SE Veterans Memorial Parkway in Port St. Lucie, Florida, on Friday, July 17, 2026, at 10 a.m. In lieu of flowers, memorial donations may be made to the Kiwanis Club of Stewart Foundation, in memory of Bob Burson, P.O. Box 532, Stewart, Florida, 34995, to support a local community project in Bob's name, or to Hospice of the Treasure Coast. Posted online on June 12, 2026, published in Treasure Coast. Roberta Lynn London. Roberta Lynn London, 90, of Palm City, Florida, passed away on February 26, 2026. Known by many as Bobby, Roberta was born in Brooklyn, New York on February 6, 1936, to Morris and Dora Ratson. She grew up in Brooklyn and Queens, New York, graduating from Forest Hills High School and Queens College, where she majored in psychology. She married her former husband, the late Lawrence London, in 1956, and they raised three children in Westbury and Great Neck, New York, before he passed away in 1987. While in Westbury,
Roberta was deeply involved in the community, local education, and local politics. She began making films with Westbury teenagers as part of the Narcotics Education Workshop, NEW, in the 70s and later produced several educational films about suburban life, education, and parent-child and husband-wife relationships that would be distributed to colleges and universities. In Great Neck she would go on to develop and produce a 10-part television series called The Sporting Life that went behind the scenes in the lives of such athletes as jockey Angel Cordero, tennis star Martina Navratilova, football lineman George Stark, and pitcher Jim, Catfish, Hunter. Narrated by pitcher-turned-broadcaster Jim Palmer, the series aired on public television in 1985. In the years that followed, Roberta ventured into a new life in New York City, then Westchester County, and finally, in Palm City, Florida with her partner, collaborator, and husband, Don Blauvelt. During that time, she would cook magnificent meals in several unique and fabulous New York City apartments, ride a Harley-Davidson, learn to fly fish and shoot skeet, and continue to pursue a lifelong passion for film and video. Don introduced her to the Apple Lisa personal computer and she was forever hooked. In Florida, Roberta spent many years working for the Heart and Family Health Institute of Port St. Lucie as the Director of Marketing, Director of Medical Imaging and member of the leadership team. She cherished her roles at HFHI and loved being part of the local medical community. Roberta never strayed far from the camera, though, and in her later years she became an avid and award-winning floral and wildlife photographer. Her work celebrated the beauty, uniqueness, humor, joy, and peace to be found in nature and she thrilled in sharing her art with others. Roberta is survived by her husband, Donald P. Blauvelt of Palm City, Florida, her children, and their spouses, Joshua and Madeline London of Huntington Bay, New York, Jenny and Walter Adamy of Melbourne, Florida, and Matthew and Nancy London of Dix Hills, New York. She is also survived by her grandchildren, Joey London, Wally Adamy, and Tyler, Alexa, and Lily London, as well as her sister, Marlene Wertheimer, and a host of nieces and nephews. A memorial gathering celebrating Roberta's life will be held on Saturday, June 13, 2026, at 1:30 p.m., followed by a service at 2:30 p.m. at the Forest Hills Memorial Park and Palm City Chapel, 2001 Southwest Murphy Road, Palm City, Florida, 34990. To share stories or send condolences, please visit www.foresthillspalmcityflorida.com. Posted online on June 5, 2026. Published in Treasure Coast. Rosemary Bendekov Eats Wilson. Rosemary Bendekov Eats Wilson passed away on Monday, June 1, 2026, at the age of 89. She lived independently in her home until the end, and passed away as well as anyone can, in her own home, in her own bed, during the night. Rosemary was born in 1936 in Allentown, PA to immigrant parents. In the 1950s and 1960s she modeled in New York City and in Europe, and later was a successful real estate agent in Florida. She married Albert T. Wilson III and had two children, Teddy and Alicia. Rosemary was passionate about conservative politics, the right to life, the arts, gardening, her pets and her children. She was a conservative firebrand and did not mince words, if you know, you know. Rosemary is survived by her children, Ted Wilson, Maria D. Wilson, of Fuquay Varina NC and Alicia Bosher, J. Bosher, of Vero Beach FL, three grandchildren, Christina Bosher in Campo, John, Aaron Bosher and Tristan Wilson, as well as two brothers, Joe and John Bendekovitz. Rosemary chose cremation and asked that no formal service be held for her, therefore services will be private. A mass intention at St. Helens Catholic Church will be offered on Sunday, July 19 at the 8:45 a.m. service. Given her love for her pets throughout her life, donations to the Humane Society of Vero Beach and Indian River County, https://hsvb.org, would be welcome. The family will host a memorial gathering to be announced at a later date. Otherwise, we would suggest that her friends offer up a heartfelt prayer, and that those other than her friends find a bit of forgiveness in their hearts. We expect that Rosemary will shortly be assisting St. Peter at the gates,
raising funds for heaven and checking the conservative bona fides for all those seeking entrance. Posted online on June 6, 2026, published in Treasure Coast. Russell W. Hogan, 81, passed away June 8, 2026. Arrangements provided by All County Funeral Home and AMP, Crematory, Stuart, Florida. Posted online on June 10, 2026, published in Treasure Coast. Tamara Narodetsky, 94, passed away June 4, 2026. Arrangements provided by All County Funeral Home and AMP, Crematory, Stuart, Florida. Posted online on June 5, 2026, published in Treasure Coast. Indian River Online, Florida. Banks, grocery stores open and closed on Juneteenth. Juneteenth is often referred to as Black Independence Day or Second Independence Day, because it commemorates the day the news of the Emancipation Proclamation made it to enslaved people in Texas, years after it was signed. Juneteenth is one of 11 federal holidays in the United States, which means federal, state and local government offices and agencies will be closed. Here's when Juneteenth 2026 is, what it is and what's open and closed. Juneteenth is celebrated June 19th every year, to commemorate the day the news of Abraham Lincoln's Emancipation Proclamation reached Texas almost 3 years after Lincoln signed the proclamation that started the end of slavery. Short for June 19th, the holiday marks the day when federal troops arrived in Galveston, Texas, to take control of the state and ensure that all enslaved people be freed, on June 19, 1865, according to History.com. The troops arrived with the news 2 years after the signing of the proclamation. Yes, Juneteenth is one of 11 permanent federal holidays. This will be the sixth year that Juneteenth is observed as a federal holiday. It was established as a federal holiday under former President Joe Biden in 2021. Banks. All Federal Reserve banks and branches will be closed Friday, June 19. Postal Service. U.S. Post Office locations will be closed, and regular mail delivery and retail services will resume Saturday, June 20. UPS and FedEx will be in service on Juneteenth. Yes. Publix will be open on Juneteenth. Publix pharmacies are usually closed on federal holidays. 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Aldi stores will be open, but will have limited hours. 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Aldi is only closed on four holidays: New Year's Day, Easter, Thanksgiving, and Christmas Day. Costco will be open on Juneteenth. Costco is only closed on seven holidays: New Year's Day, Easter, Memorial Day, Independence Day, Labor Day, Thanksgiving, and Christmas Day. Sam's Club will be open on Juneteenth. Sam's Club is only closed on four holidays: New Year's Day, Easter, Thanksgiving, and Christmas Day. Yes, Target will be open on Juneteenth. Target is only closed on two holidays: Thanksgiving Day and Christmas Day. Sprouts will be open on Juneteenth. Sprouts is only closed on Christmas Day. Olivia Franklin is TC Palm's trending reporter. You can contact her at olivia.franklin@tcpalm.com, 317-627-8048, or follow her on X at @live_5. Hope, Florida waterfront project not like Jersey Shore. One opinion: Vero Beach's city manager is expected to ask the city council June 23 to extend a 120-day negotiation period with selected redevelopers of the three corners the city owns at 17 TH Street and Indian River Boulevard. St. Lucie Online. 6 St. Lucie County restaurants get perfect scores, 4 fail inspection. You can use the database to search by county or by restaurant name. Florida's restaurant owners are not required to post restaurant inspection results where guests can see them. So every week, we provide that information for you. St. Lucie County, others in Florida are riskiest for real estate. One of the riskiest real estate markets in the country is in St. Lucie County, according to a recent report by real estate data company Adam. St. Lucie County is the 17th riskiest county for real estate nationwide and, as a result, one of the most vulnerable to housing market problems, according to Adam's analysis. Florida had the highest number of at-risk counties. Of the 50 riskiest counties, 12 were in Florida.
St. Lucie County is the sixth riskiest county in the state, Adam found. While home prices have eased slightly from last summer's record highs, affordability remains a challenge in much of the country, said Rob Barber, CEO of Adam, said in the report. The greatest risk remains in counties where unemployment rates are above 5% and homes are being foreclosed at greater rates, he said. St. Lucie County shows several signs of economic strain and mortgage distress, such as high housing costs relative to wages, high unemployment and having a foreclosure rate higher than 90% of all U.S. counties, Barber said in a statement. St. Lucie County had an unemployment rate of 5.6% and 263 properties in the county foreclosed during the first quarter this year, Adam found. The average number of foreclosed properties per county is 164, according to Adam's data. A confluence of factors: high mortgage denials, rising insurance prices and among the lowest affordability in South Florida make homeownership an obstacle in St. Lucie County. At the same time, strong homeowner equity remains a stabilizing force, with St. Lucie falling into the bottom half of counties for the share of seriously underwater properties, helping to limit housing distress, Barber said. The median sale price in St. Lucie County dropped to $388,057 in April, down from $395,000 in April 2025. Jack Randall is TC Palm's economy and real estate reporter. You can reach him at jack.randall@tcpalm.com. Martin Online. Two Martin County restaurants get perfect scores, one closed, three fail. You can use the database to search by county or by restaurant name. Florida's restaurant owners are not required to post restaurant inspection results where guests can see them. So every week, we provide that information for you. Florida Village considering yet another data center proposal. A proposal for one data center in Indiantown has been withdrawn, but the door is open for two others.

0: 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Our mailing address is 3209 Virginia Avenue, Fort Pierce, Florida, 34981. 3209 Virginia Avenue, Fort Pierce, Florida, 34981. 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
1: Hello, this is Lynn, and I'll be reading today from the New York Times for Monday, June 15th, 2026. And the first article is, U.S. and Iran reach agreement to reopen strait and begin nuclear talks. The accord halts hostilities in the war that began in February, but leaves unresolved the critical issue of Iran's nuclear program. By Jonathan Swan, Farnaz Fasihi, and Ronan Bergman. The United States and Iran declared on Sunday that they would cease hostilities for the next 60 days, the first major agreement between the two nations since the start of a war that has gripped the Middle East since late February. For now, however, they left unresolved the critical issue of whether and how Iran would agree to strict limits on its nuclear program. Leaders of the two nations proclaimed that they had reached the agreement after an intensive flurry of last-minute negotiations complicated by an Israeli airstrike earlier in the day on a Hezbollah stronghold near Beirut. The framework commits both governments to halting military operations on all fronts, including Lebanon, and immediately reopening the Strait of Hormuz, allowing the free flow of oil and other products from the Middle East into global markets, according to officials briefed on the document. The deal with the Islamic Republic of Iran is now complete. Congratulations to all, President Trump posted on social media late Sunday afternoon, adding, ships of the world, start your engines, let the oil flow. Under the terms of the agreement, known as the Memorandum of Understanding, the United States is to begin dismantling its naval blockade of Iran immediately, while Iran is to clear the mines it scattered across the Strait of Hormuz and reopen the waterway to commercial shipping, the official said. Under the agreement, the roughly two-month-old ceasefire that the two sides reached in April would be extended for another 60 days to allow for talks on a final accord. The two sides will begin tackling the nuclear issues in detail in a new round of negotiations. Those could begin as soon as Friday in Geneva, where Iran and American officials, including Vice President J.D. Vance, will also sign Sunday's accord in person. Iran affirmed in the agreement that it would never seek to build or procure a nuclear weapon, but the regime has made that promise many times previously, including in the deal signed with the United States under President Barack Obama in 2015. Neither government has released the text of the agreement, but the terms seem a long way from the unconditional surrender that Mr. Trump had demanded early in the war, which began with U.S. and Israeli airstrikes on February 28th. In the end, the Iranians withstood a heavy assault from both nations and endured the loss of their leadership. Yet, while Iran's economy and military industrial base were both severely damaged, the regime remained standing. Iran maintains a substantial stockpile of ballistic weapons, and at the same time, the United States has burned through its own munitions supplies to an alarming extent. The political costs of the war to Mr. Trump also remain unsettled. Many supporters have expressed disappointment that a candidate who ran for president on the promise of no new wars, in fact, started one and is apparently ending one inconclusively. Inflation, particularly energy costs, have weighed on consumers as midterm elections approach. Polls have found the war broadly unpopular, further diminishing the president's already low approval rating. Republicans running for office have been eager to put the conflict behind them. The Trump administration hopes the next phase of technical talks will result in Iran's committing to destroy its nuclear program and hand its near-bomb-grade enriched uranium over to the United States to be diluted and removed from the country. The Trump team also envisions a strict enforcement program, but the history of nuclear diplomacy with Iran suggests that these issues will not be easy or quick to resolve. The entire structure of the agreement rests on

15, according to Lebanese health authorities. The strike landed just before Mr. Trump's team was expecting to put its signature to the Iran agreement, and it touched off a frantic round of back-channel messaging between Washington and Tehran as American officials braced for an Iranian reprisal that could have collapsed the ceasefire and the agreement. Lebanon has proved to be one of the thorniest pieces of any settlement. For peace to take hold there, Washington would need to press Israel to wind down its campaign while Tehran reined in Hezbollah, which it has long armed and bankrolled. Two outcomes neither side can fully guarantee. Each is a potential tripwire for the broader deal. The episode also exposed the widening rift between Mr. Trump and Prime Minister Benjamin Netanyahu of Israel as diverging national interests between the longtime allies became more stark. The two nations had attacked Iran together twice, the recent war beginning with strikes that killed Iran's top leaders, including the former supreme leader Ayatollah Ali Khamenei. In blunt terms, the president told Axios in a phone interview on Sunday that he was furious over the timing of the Beirut strikes and that the Israeli leader had shown no judgment, adding an expletive for emphasis. Mr. Trump said that he had made his anger plain to Mr. Netanyahu directly, even as he insisted the deal would still be signed on Sunday. And in Israel, details of the proposed terms had begun surfacing in the media, drawing sharp criticism from figures across the political spectrum. The Prime Minister and the government have described the current deal as a misguided American move that leaves Israel open to continuing threats from Iran. It also does not meet Mr. Netanyahu's rationales for the war, including an overthrow of the regime and certain destruction of Iran's nuclear capabilities. Iran seized on the strikes early in the day as evidence of American unreliability and of the deep mistrust likely to dog the difficult negotiations ahead. Mr. Trump warned Tehran against retaliating, even as he considered offering quicker relief to Iran's battered economy to keep it at the table, according to people briefed on the discussions. Iran's lead negotiator, Mohammad Bagher Ghalibaf, charged that the attack laid bare Washington's inability to make good on its own commitments about restraining Israel and questioned on social media whether there was any point in pressing forward. Working to hold the agreement together, a delegation from Qatar had traveled to Tehran to help shepherd the deal to completion. Iran's Deputy Foreign Minister, Kazem Garibabadi, said the last-minute diplomacy lasted 15 straight hours with Qataris mediating messages between Tehran and Washington. Iran had defined targeting Beirut as a red line and said any agreement between the adversaries must include an end to the conflict in Lebanon. The news of Israel's attack on Sunday sent Iranian officials into a tailspin, and Iran's leaders were divided on how they should respond, three Iranian officials said. Revolutionary Guard commanders ordered the armed forces to prepare missiles to fire toward Israel. President Masoud Pezeshkian called for restraint, telling the generals that if Iran responded, Israel would surely retaliate, and that would suck Iran into a trap set by Mr. Netanyahu to derail the deal. Mr. Ghalibaf told the Qataris that Iran planned to attack Israel and would suspend signing of the agreement, the officials said. Mr. Trump then intervened, urging Iran to hold back and promising that once the deal was signed, Israel would halt attacks on Lebanon, the officials added. The agreement was reached shortly after midnight local time in Iran on Monday, because Iranian officials were adamant that they would not finalize the peace deal on President Trump's 80th birthday on Sunday, according to the three officials. The officials, who spoke on the condition of anonymity because they were discussing sensitive issues, said the 7.5-hour time difference allowed both countries to stick to their narrative that the deal was signed or not signed on Sunday. Mr. Ghalibaf and Iran's foreign minister, Abbas
Aragachi will travel to Geneva to sign the agreement with Mr. Vance in the highest

0: level face-to-face engagement between Tehran and Washington in 47 years, according to three Iranian officials. Tehran and Washington ended diplomatic relations after the Islamic Revolution in 1979 and the takeover of the U.S. Embassy in Tehran when American diplomats were taken hostage. The agreement will also say that Iran and the United States respect each other's sovereignty and will not meddle in each other's domestic affairs, according to Mr. Araghchi. The difficult negotiations still to come will test how far America's Gulf allies are willing to go in remaking the region and welcoming Iran into its economy. Many already do business with Tehran out of public view, but openly folding Iran into the regional economy, whether all at once or in stages, would represent a far more consequential shift. And the next article. In Israel, broad discontent even before deal's details are revealed. Israelis across the political spectrum have said the agreement appears to leave fundamental security threats posed by Iran unaddressed. By Isabel Kirshner. The main headline of Sunday's Yediot Aharonot, a popular Hebrew daily, summed up in two words the prevailing sentiment in Israel over President Trump's emerging ceasefire agreement with Iran. Bad deal. Israel waged two wars against Iran in the past year, the most recent one the campaign launched in late February with U.S. forces. Now Israel, which had not been a party to the Trump administration's negotiations with Iran, is being left out of the potential peace. Even before the announcement came on Sunday that a ceasefire agreement had been reached, the details that had surfaced in news media reports prompted a flood of criticism and expressions of discontent from Israelis spanning the country's political spectrum. American and Iranian officials have said that under an initial Memorandum of Understanding, Iran would reopen the Strait of Hormuz, a critical shipping route for the global economy, and the United States would lift its blockade on Iranian ports. The ceasefire that the two sides agreed to in April would be extended for 60 days. During that period, both sides would commit to holding detailed negotiations over Iran's nuclear program and over the lifting of U.S. sanctions on Iran. That would fall far short of the goals that Israel set at the start of the two wars. At the outset, Prime Minister Benjamin Netanyahu declared that the objective was to remove the existential threats to Israel. That meant destroying any nuclear threat from Iran and its ballistic missile program, he said, as well as creating the conditions for the Iranian people to topple the government. The Israelis have also demanded an end to Tehran's support of its proxy forces hostile to Israel, including Hezbollah in Lebanon and the Houthis in Yemen, as well as support for Hamas in Gaza. Israeli experts were alarmed that elements key to Israel appear not to have been mentioned at all. No matter what will happen, President Trump will declare victory a total win, said Jacob Nagel, a former acting national security advisor to Mr. Netanyahu. It's very easy to say what topics will be up for future negotiations, Mr. Nagel told reporters on Sunday in a video briefing. But, he said, Iran's ballistic missiles and its support for proxy groups in the region do not even appear as topics in the publicly circulating details. Mr. Netanyahu's opponents, commenting before the announcement of the ceasefire, were less charitable. A catastrophe from Israel's perspective, Avigdor Lieberman, a former Israeli defense minister and a right-wing politician, wrote in a social media post on Sunday. Once an ally of Mr. Netanyahu, he is now a bitter critic. Yair Lapid, the centrist leader of Israel's parliamentary opposition and a former top government minister, said he hoped the reports about the agreement with Iran were not true. But if they are, he said in a statement, this is one of the most shocking failures of Israel's foreign and security policy. Current Israeli government officials have said little, apparently for fear of upsetting Mr. Trump. Mr. Netanyahu issued a statement on Friday saying, as long as I am the Prime Minister of Israel, Iran will not have nuclear weapons. President Trump and I are in full agreement on this issue. His statement neglected to mention ballistic missiles or proxy forces. An Israeli who had been briefed on the deal with Iran and who requested anonymity to discuss diplomacy listed Israel's main problems with the proposal. There are no clear answers regarding the treatment of Iran's stockpile of enriched uranium and not enough curbs on Iran's nuclear program, with the deal appearing to rely on Iranian goodwill. Instead of creating the conditions for the collapse of the Iranian government, the deal would allow funds to start flowing back into its coffers. The deal lays out no clear mechanism for forcing Iran to halt its support for its proxy forces, but it would mean the suspension of Israel's campaign against Hezbollah, the militant group it is fighting in Lebanon. The latest round of fighting in Lebanon erupted after Hezbollah fired at Israel days after the U.S.-Israeli war on Iran began in late February. Iran has insisted that any broader peace agreement extend to the conflict in Lebanon. Israel has sought to prevent any direct link between a deal with Iran and its military campaign against Hezbollah, noting that the militants are on its doorstep, but its influence appears to have been limited. With Israeli national elections expected to take place by late October, Mr. Netanyahu is under intense pressure from within his governing coalition and from critics outside the government not to accede to dictates from Mr. Trump. He has been reluctant to oppose Mr. Trump publicly, not least because he has championed their close relationship as one of his main political credentials. In the next article, is Knicks give their city something new, impossible joy. At long last, the team that New York City cares about the most has loved it back, by Matt Flegenheimer. So this is how it feels. It is giggling, weeping, spinning, convulsing, mosh pitting, truck honking, law skirting, trumpet playing, cowbell ringing, off-key singing, cigar lighting, all-nighting, remembering to remember it all, as if Knicks fans would ever forget. It is hugging strangers so hard they go airborne, fist-bumping cabbies as they crawl through concrete delirium, high-fiving kids on shoulders, and adults on shoulders, climbing stoplights and trees and scaffolding to wave the team flag higher, swiping utility cones and wearing them as hats because they are orange. It is tears blotting the pavement outside Madison Square Garden, where New Yorkers had for generations walked off disappointment after debacle, after heartbreak, after, okay, that's just cruel. It is kicklining together to Sinatra in a Broadway bike lane. Start spreading the news. As a man nearby stands on a bus stop bench to make an announcement to no one and everyone in particular. Ladies and gentlemen, we have just witnessed history. And it is the whole block calling back with the primal guttural screams that stir dogs and babies and civilizations and memories of relatives who would have loved this team. New York Knicks. New York Knicks. This is how it feels. Across the mostly miserable, often shambolic, occasionally thrilling, perpetually faith-testing, 53 years between Knicks championships, fans had naturally wondered what it might be like to celebrate the team the city cared about most, just once, as other places with beloved teams had done many times over. This was always the wrong question, its premise rejected ecstatically early Sunday morning amid the car roof surfing and the firecrackers and the prepubescent children cursing vanquished Knicks opponents and the empty champagne bottles discarded on sidewalks still vibrating when the sun came up. It would always be different here because New York is its own thing. For its size, its breadth, its indomitable self-regard, a city experienced maximally in close quarters for those fortunate and tactic enough to try. It is different because basketball is the city's game, the province of jangling metal backboards and Rucker Park and game 211 ones and twos and bacon, egg, and threes t-shirts, and a man with an orange and blue mohawk skipping like a boy at recess on Sunday morning as a woman with an orange and blue handkerchief twerked with scores of new friends atop a flatbed truck. It is different because, for all its mashed-together brilliance, so little about this city is felt universally. It is rich and broke, and Mets and Yankees and pitiless and big-hearted and enormous and never smaller than it has seemed lately when it thought that it might get to see something that so many Knicks fans believed they would never see before they died. It is different because New York's mass unifying events tend to imply unbearable tragedy. 9/11, Sandy, COVID. Maybe the disorientation of this championship run was that shared experiences in the city were allowed to be good, gleeful, uncomplicated. History, a police officer at a 6th Avenue barricade said quietly, allowing that he had been sneaking mid-game peeks at his phone when his bosses weren't looking. You're here. Enjoy it. It's pure. There it is. Bill Bradley, the Hall of Famer from the lost title team, had said from his watch party chair after the Knicks won game one. The ball either goes in or it doesn't. There is no ambiguity and no doubt about what has just happened. By Sunday morning, there remained, in these hallucinatory streets, at least some doubt about what had just happened, even if fan overconfidence has been a hallmark of this year's playoffs. Knicks in four, they shouted all month, until they lost game three. Knicks in five, they echoed on their way out of Madison Square Garden that night. And finally, with accuracy and not aspiration, across the boroughs early Sunday morning, clanging the walls and the garbage trucks and the ceilings of subway cars. Yet this moment would never belong chiefly to the loudest content creators filming themselves on 7th Avenue, the rowdiest revelers mounting taxis and police vans, just because. This was a night for the quieter obsessives who could only watch games alone, for everyone's sake, and who never doubted, even when they absolutely doubted, the lifers who will tear up one day thinking about this team, and tear up today thinking about tearing up one day. The new locals enshrined now as proper New Yorkers. The pre-kindergarteners nibbling the orange and blue bagels packed into their lunchboxes recently. Very happy, a bleary-eyed 5-year-old named Albie, roused by his parents to join the post-game party in Brooklyn, said from his father's arms, with a finger raised skyward. It has helped that the players seem to understand the city as well as the city sought to understand them. Their best player, Jalen Brunson, was small for basketball, underestimated by his last team, conditioned by his father, a former Knick, to know that winning here would mean more than winning anywhere else. Their best play, a sideways flying, logic-defying, game-winning tip-in by OG Anunoby in Game 4, seemed to bronze itself mid-air into a future statue whose plaque would say something authentically moving about New York restlessness. We reflect all our fans and their lifestyles. Carl Anthony Towns, the center who grew up across the river in New Jersey and came to be known as Bodega Cat, had said earlier in the series, and what it takes to make it in New York City. New Yorkers do accept a certain baked-in misery in the name of all that make-it-here-make-it-anywhere business. The rent is too high, the train too creaky, the rat population too resilient. For most of the city's modern history, the Knicks were part of that bargain, a dismal constant amid constant change. There is the tedious trope about the New York Minute. What of the New York 53 years? This place has cheated bankruptcy, built and rebuilt towers, raised Jay-Z and J-Lo and Jay Seinfeld. It has been told to drop dead and refused. It has elected a billionaire and a socialist and a Bill de Blasio. It has processed Donald Trump as a 20-something curiosity, a chattering poobah, a steak salesman, a defendant, and a president whose attendance in Game 3 had Knicks maniacs of all political persuasions wondering about an executive curse. But then this jinx-defying, life-giving, preposterous Knicks season has had a way of bending space, time, memory. Did they really not lose for a month and a half there? Could they actually rattle the Spurs' French giant, Victor Wembanyama, who sketched calmly in Gramercy Park between games? Why were reasonable people, level-headed people, people with families and careers and pensions and perspective, declaring these the greatest nights of their lives? Maybe the sexagenarians felt like kids again, because that is what they were when the team last won a title. Maybe the millennials felt like kids again because they were teleported to the 1990s when the team last made the finals and the weathered faces now dotting the Garden crowd, Ewing, Starks, Houston, Sprewell, were pasted onto their walls. Or did everyone feel like a kid, at least a little, because this whole thing started to feel something like magic? The divine bounces, the miracle comebacks, the unstoppable joy. And who but a kid could think like that? Remember, a t-shirt vendor hollered outside a 6th Avenue halal cart early Sunday morning, flapping his wares at the believers? Remember today. And the next article, Trump at 80, a president really uncomfortable with aging. Even for a president known for imposing his own reality on every situation, Mr. Trump has not outrun scrutiny over his age, by Katie Rogers. He stays up late phoning lawyers and lawmakers while posting up to 150 times a night on Truth Social. His mornings involve calls with world leaders about the war in the Middle East or talks with landscapers about replanting a bothersome tree. When he arrives in the Oval Office, his unstructured days unfold like a time-lapse video, with people zipping around him as he stays seated at the center of the frame. As President Trump turns 80 on Sunday, he is so intent on projecting an image of relentless energy that he has installed a massive mixed martial arts octagon on the South Lawn to mark the occasion. After watching the fight, Mr. Trump will depart Washington in the middle of the night and cross an ocean for a diplomatic summit in France. It is a schedule that seems devised to ward off questions about age and stamina as he begins his 9th decade. But even for a president known for imposing his own reality on every situation, Mr. Trump is facing scrutiny over his age that has grown more intense with each passing year. A Reuters Ipsos poll taken in February showed that nearly 6 in 10 Americans think Mr. Trump is growing more erratic. On Monday, Mr. Trump appeared to doze off during a New York Knicks game at Madison Square Garden. That episode prompted such intense speculation that James Dolan, a prominent ally and the team's owner, felt compelled to weigh in publicly, saying the president was very much awake. On June 4th, during an hour-long appearance in the Oval Office, Mr. Trump leaned to the side in his chair, closing his eyes for a few seconds as Lee Zeldin, the administrator of the Environmental Protection Agency, spoke about the importance of coal. Earlier this month, legions of online observers speculated, as they had before, that Mr. Trump was ailing when his public schedule contained no public events for nearly a week, a streak that began just after a physical exam at Walter Reed National Military Medical Center. 3 days after that evaluation was completed, the president's physician, Dr. Sean Barbabella, declared in a summary that the 79-year-old Mr. Trump remains in excellent health, demonstrating strong cardiac, pulmonary, neurological, and overall physical function. So the oldest president ever to be inaugurated and his advisors spend a lot of time hitting back at people who have drawn a different set of conclusions about his health based on what they believe they can plainly see. This week, senior White House officials speaking on the condition of anonymity to talk about Mr. Trump's health said that when the president appears to slump or lean over at his desk in the Oval Office, as he did during an event earlier this month, he is doing it to lean closer to better hear someone speaking. He leaned away from Mr. Zeldin and closed his eyes during the event on June 4th. Mr. Trump's hand is frequently bruised and bandaged, but the White House official said that was from all of the handshaking he likes to do, and he is not sleeping during public events like the game at Madison Square Garden. He is just looking down, they said, or actively listening with his eyes closed. Other times they believe he is the victim of selective editing or unflattering camera angles. The White House doctors are among the most elite physicians in the world, and they have released multiple comprehensive reports confirming President Trump is in excellent health and fully fit to carry out all the duties of Commander-in-Chief, Caroline Leavitt, the White House press secretary, said in a statement. The president proves this himself every single day, taking nonstop questions from a hostile press corps and maintaining a relentless schedule. Still, Mr. Trump, like any president or medical patient, only discloses what he wants the public to know. His physicians have evaded questions about his health for years, including after a gunman's bullet grazed his ear in Butler, Pennsylvania, and when he was sick with COVID in 2020. Presidents are not legally required to share their most sensitive health information with the public, and the summaries they do share are in keeping with modern tradition rather than obligation. Mr. Trump is part of a class of Washington politicians who have remained in power even as Americans have signaled concerns about aging leaders. Washington is a part-time home to the third oldest Congress in history, and if Mr. Trump completes his term at age 82, he will be the oldest president to have held office. Somebody at 80 years old just doesn't have the physical stamina, the mental stamina for that office, said Rahm Emanuel, a prominent Democrat who was interested in running for president in 2028 and who has called for a mandatory retirement age of 75 for many top federal positions. Mr. Emanuel, who served as a chief of staff to President Barack Obama and a top aide to President Bill Clinton, said that the presidency is especially taxing. It ages you in a way that no other stress in your life does, he said. Some White Houses have been more aggressive than others at obscuring the truth of an aging president's condition. As President Joseph Biden Jr. physically declined, his aides went to great lengths to obscure the signs of his aging. No one in Mr. Biden's inner circle discouraged him from trying to run for the presidency again, despite indications that he was growing more frail. As he ages, Mr. Trump has taken a different approach. He lets the cameras pick up his slumps, swollen angles, and bandaged hand. He continues to take a tall stairway wheeled up to Air Force One, often navigating the stairs carefully. He continues to appear before the news media, fielding questions from friendlier faces and lashing out at journalists who ask him questions as he perceives as unflattering. More often than not, he meanders far beyond the topic he has appeared before reporters to discuss. These are the strongest job numbers of the entire administration so far, and that's during this conflict, on top of it. So it's great. And you know, we have a thing. We have a problem in this country, because it used to be, I'm a little older than a couple of you, but I don't feel old. I feel the same as I did 50 years ago. It's crazy, Mr. Senator. We got a great senator right here, Ron, but I do feel the same. But in the old days, you know, if you had a good job numbers, like great job numbers, like they announced today, the stock market goes up. Today, everything is crazy, Mr. Trump said to a group of supporters in Wisconsin earlier this month, slipping an aside about his age into a monologue on other topics, including the U.S. war in Iran, his thoughts about the stock market, and a greeting for Senator Ron Johnson, Republican of Wisconsin. The presidential historian Julian Zelizer, who has edited a book about the Trump presidency, said that it's hard to know what elements of Mr. Trump's erratic behavior and meandering speech patterns can be attributed to age-related decline. He's so unconventional, so to speak, and so different in how he acts as a president, including the way he speaks, that it's harder for people to discern what is not normal for him as opposed to exactly how he's been speaking since The Apprentice, Mr. Zelizer said. All of this makes it a lot foggier when these instances emerge. A call-heavy schedule. Mr. Trump's public appearances are still limited compared with his first term, with most events falling between noon and four, according to a recent analysis of his public schedule. According to several people with knowledge of his schedule and habits, Mr. Trump gets somewhere between 4 and 5 hours of sleep a night. His late-night Truth Social sprees are conducted either by the president or by an aide, Natalie Harp, who has access to his account and shares flurries of posts with his approval. The president heads to the Oval Office between 9 and 10, but sometimes arrives as late as 11. He often starts his workday on the phone in the White House residence before heading downstairs. Once he is in the Oval Office, Mr. Trump's appointments often run long or bleed into each other, with aides and visitors staying for unrelated meetings. In response to follow-up questions about the president's most recent health exam and about Mr. Trump's whereabouts during the week-long period when he was out of public view, the White House provided the Times with a 15-page schedule of the president's activities, many of which did not appear on his official schedule from May 27th through June 10th. The document reveals a White House where Mr. Trump's days often unfold into an unstructured cascade of phone calls during and between scheduled meetings and unscheduled ones. On the morning of May 27th, the day after his physical, the president participated in 8 phone calls, with the earliest at 7:15 a.m., before participating in a briefing to prepare for a cabinet meeting. His afternoon included 7 more meetings, including one about his White House ballroom project that ran for nearly 2 hours. He participated in 3 more calls, 2 of which were about Iran negotiations. The next day, May 28th, Mr. Trump held 11 calls and 8 meetings and left the Oval Office at 11:35 p.m., according to the document. On several other workdays when he did not have public events, including May 29th, June 1st, and June 2nd, Mr. Trump left the Oval Office after 7 p.m. Lately, aides who sit outside of the office have started trading off evening shifts to make sure that they are there when Mr. Trump decides to head to the residence, one senior official said. All the while, Mr. Trump's Truth Social account churned out posts throughout the day and often late into the evening. Between May 27th and June 10th, Mr. Trump's account posted 387 times, an average of 27 posts per day. Among the complaints about media coverage and endorsements of Republican politicians, dozens of these posts were about various White House and Washington construction projects, including his planned ballroom and the rehabbing of the reflecting pool on the National Mall. Mr. Trump recently invited construction workers who had worked on the reflecting pool into the Oval Office for a photo, an appointment that was hastily added to his schedule when he decided he wanted to meet with them. Several of Mr. Trump's allies who have spent time with him lately at the White House, who were granted anonymity to describe their interactions with the president, said that he is more or less the same person he used to be, without any signs of diminished faculties. In one meeting, Mr. Trump forgot someone's name. One recent Oval Office guest noted that in another meeting, Mr. Trump seemed more tired than usual, which that person attributed to his night owl tendencies and late-night posting sessions catching up with him as he ages. Defenders say that Mr. Trump has not lost a step, largely because he still takes questions from reporters. He's not shying away from somebody throwing a fastball at him, said Stephen Bannon, the pro-Trump podcaster and former White House aide. Mr. Bannon said that the president has grown more energetic as the pressure around him has grown, particularly as he seeks an end to the war in Iran. History seems to have sped up, and he seems to be speeding up with it, he said. Tucker Carlson, an ally of Mr. Trump's who has fallen out with him over the war, said in an interview that he did not think Mr. Trump has missed a step. but he said the president does not enjoy discussing the topic of his age and mortality. He's really uncomfortable with it, Mr. Carlson said, adding that Mr. Trump often brings up elderly people he knows who he feels are in great shape for their age. Mr. Trump frequently references Gary Player, the 90-year-old retired golfer, as one example. Mr. Carlson said that Mr. Trump's intense focus on his ballroom project was about an older man building a monument to himself. Medical questions. Late on Friday evening, 2 weeks ago, Mr. Trump's physician released a summary of the president's latest Walter Reed exam. The president had last visited the medical center in October for what his aide said was a semi-annual checkup after a visit in April 2025. In his latest report, Dr. Barbara Bella wrote that the president had been evaluated by a team of 22 medical professionals without noting their specialties. The president had an echocardiogram and an ultrasound of the heart after increased testing of his cardiovascular system last year and a diagnosis of chronic venous insufficiency, a condition that occurs when veins have trouble moving blood back to the heart. Mr. Trump has taken two medications to lower his LDL cholesterol levels. Several cardiologists interviewed for this article said that it was encouraging to see that the president had managed his cholesterol levels and had reported a blood pressure within healthy range. But they questioned the use of artificial intelligence to provide an evaluation of Mr. Trump's cardiac age, which Dr. Barbara Bella assessed as 14 years younger than the president's actual age. There is no tool for using AI to make that kind of a statement that is accepted in the cardiology community, said Dr. Eric Topol, a cardiologist who studies the science of aging. It hasn't been validated to a point where it could be used for biological age versus chronological age. Dr. Topol also said that a CT angiogram, which checks for blocked arteries in the heart, turning back a clear reading was very unusual for a 79-year-old. In 2018, the White House physician at the time, Dr. Ronnie Jackson, said that Mr. Trump had a calcium score of 133, indicating plaque in his arteries, but at a level fairly common for a man of his age. The doctors deserve praise, and he deserves praise because of managing his cholesterol, Dr. Topol said. But he added that there were several areas of the report that lacked detail about the condition of Mr. Trump's arteries. It's possible he has no buildup, but that should be specifically presented, Dr. Topol said. In a lengthy interview with The Times in January, in which he fielded questions for hours on topics ranging from foreign policy to his health, Mr. Trump said that he had never been diagnosed with heart disease. He said that he had never had a heart attack. And Mr. Trump, who has gained 14 pounds since his last physical, according to Dr. Barbara Bella's summary, said at the time that he had never used a GLP-1 drug for weight loss. Mr. Trump, who has called journalists seditious and treasonous for asking questions about his health, said that he attacked them because he had gone out of my way to take physical exams more than anybody. I just feel it's important because I think that people that are president ideally should be in good health, and they should be good cognitively, he added. For this article, White House officials were given a detailed list of questions asking for more information about Mr. Trump's latest exam, including an updated calcium score, which commonly accompanies angiogram results, and whether or not Mr. Trump has ever had a sleep study or been screened for sleep apnea, given his apparent drowsiness during the day. The White House did not say whether Mr. Trump would take his doctor's advice to lower his aspirin dosage, as listed in Dr. Barbara Bella's health summary, or develop an exercise and healthy eating plan to manage his weight. Every one of the tests in question were completed, and they have all checked out perfectly, Ms. Leavitt said in response to those questions. President Trump has revealed more personal medical information than any president in history because he wants to be maximally transparent with the American public, and there is literally nothing to hide. And the next article. Nearly everyone, everywhere, veers left when walking. Researchers are at a loss for why people across cultures and ages, regardless of their dominant hand, have a natural bias toward wandering in a counterclockwise direction. By Rachel Neuer. Inaki Echeverria Huarte, an applied physicist at the University of Navarra in Spain, was studying whether people maintain a certain distance between one another while walking when he noticed something strange. Across some 40 experiments, most of his participants spontaneously veered to the left. Although this observation had nothing to do with his original research, it piqued his curiosity. This was the first signal that something weird was happening, Dr. Echeverria Huarte said. He and his colleagues assumed there must be a straightforward explanation. Perhaps the layout of the room, for example, was subtly directing people to list to the left. They began what they thought would be a simple investigation to find the answer. 5 years later, Dr. Echeverria Huarte and his colleagues have exhausted most of their hypotheses and are no closer to solving the mystery. But what they have found, as reported on Wednesday in the journal Nature Communications, is a striking innate tendency for people across demographics, cultures, and conditions to veer in a counterclockwise direction. In principle, there is no reason for the fact that people prefer rotating counterclockwise, said Iker Zurigwell, an applied physicist at the University of Navarra and co-author of the study. Yet it's clear they do. Dr. Zurigwell and Dr. Echeverria Huarte first searched in the scientific literature for an explanation as to why this might be so. They found a study showing that people who are lost usually wander in circles, but it did not specify the direction. They found another paper showing that when people encounter a wall, those who are right-handed tend to turn left, while those who are left-handed do the opposite. Most of the participants in the original study were right-handed. So the moment we saw that, we said, okay, we have an answer, Dr. Zurigwell said. To check, they ran their own trial. They separated participants according to whether they turned left or right when directed to approach a wall. Then they asked the participants to walk around a small arena. To the researchers' surprise, regardless of the wall turning preferences or handedness, most chose left. This baffling finding prompted them to undertake 5 additional experiments, each targeting a different hypothesis and involving a total of 573 participants. Yet again and again, they found the same result. In an open schoolyard, for example, the researchers instructed participants to roam at will while a drone recorded their movements. Within seconds, 80% of people were moving in a counterclockwise direction. It's not a gradual drift, but rather a bias that emerges almost immediately, Dr. Echeverria Huarte said. Dr. Echeverria Huarte and his colleagues wondered if the behavior might be emerging collectively, similar to how pedestrians split into 2 opposite moving lanes on crowded sidewalks. But when they tested participants alone, 75% still moved counterclockwise, suggesting that the tendency is individual. Were there cultural factors behind that preference? Pedestrians, for example, typically walk on the same side as cars drive on in their country, and pedestrians also typically move in that direction if they encounter an obstacle. So the team ran experiments in Japan where pedestrian lanes form on the left. Despite being convinced they would see the opposite pattern to the one in Spain, the researchers yet again observed participants moving counterclockwise, ruling cultural norms off the list. Finally, they wondered if some unacknowledged social convention drilled into adults, but not yet present in children, might be at play. They reached out to researchers who had conducted a prior study in a Japanese kindergarten in which 52 children moved at random while music played. The Japanese researchers shared their videos of the children for analysis, revealing that most of them also moved counterclockwise. Enrico Ronchi, who models emergency evacuations at Lund University in Sweden and was not involved in the research, said the findings open up many new interesting avenues in the field of crowd dynamics. He would be interested to see, for example, whether the counterclockwise bias holds up among people with disabilities or in emergency evacuations. Carol Basik, an applied mathematician at MIT, who was also not involved in the research, said the new finding challenges our understanding of human locomotion. The counterclockwise bias may have far-reaching consequences for everyday pedestrian traffic, but we simply have not looked for them yet, he said. Dr. Zuriguel and Dr. Echeverria Huarte next plan to investigate new hypotheses about the counterclockwise bias using biomechanics, virtual reality, neuroscience, or even animal behavior. Fish are the canonical animal that move in circles, Dr. Zuriguel said, but whether they prefer rotating in one direction or the other, I don't know. I might not finish this next one, but I'll start it. Wages are falling, wealth is surging, no wonder Americans are unhappy. As Elon Musk becomes the world's first trillionaire, workers are facing higher prices and fears of AI-driven job losses, by Ben Castleman. Two events from the past week help crystallize this strange contradictory moment for the U.S. economy. On Wednesday, the Bureau of Labor Statistics reported that the surge in energy prices had wiped out a year and a half of wage gains for the average American worker. On Friday, the public markets debut of SpaceX made Elon Musk the world's first trillionaire. That stark juxtaposition helps explain why many Americans, in survey after survey, say they no longer believe the U.S. economy is working for them. A few people are getting fabulously, unimaginably wealthy at the same time that entire generations of families worry they will never be able to afford to buy a house, raise children, or enjoy a comfortable retirement. I don't think the stock market is necessarily causing Americans pessimism about the economy, said Stephanie Stancheva, a Harvard professor who studies public sentiment. But I don't think people are looking at it and are thinking, great, this means I'm going to do very well, too. It's potentially reinforcing this feeling of, I'm falling behind. Inequality is hardly a new feature in America, but the explosion of wealth at the very top is without precedent in U.S. history. At the height of the Gilded Age at the end of the 19th century, the richest handful of Americans had a net worth equivalent to about 3% of the country's annual economic output, according to data compiled by the French economists Gabriel Zucman and Emmanuel Saez. Today, the fortunes of the same 0.00001%, about 20 individuals, make up roughly four times as large a share, equivalent to 12% of annual output. Other economists, using different methodologies, come up with somewhat different numbers, but hardly anyone disputes the basic fact that the wealthiest few have made extraordinary gains in recent years. The picture for the other 99% of Americans is more nuanced. More than half of U.S. households own stocks, either directly or through retirement accounts, meaning they have benefited at least somewhat from the record-setting run-up in share prices. Wealth has risen more slowly for middle-class families than for the rich over the past decade, Federal Reserve data shows, but it has still risen. For most Americans, however, wealth is a somewhat abstract concept, tied up in the house where they live and the retirement accounts they hope to leave untouched for as long as possible. What matters more day to day is their income, and the share of national income going to workers has been trending down for decades. It hit a record low in the first quarter of the year, according to data from the Commerce Department. Now, rising costs are again taking a bite out of workers' paychecks. The recent jump in energy prices, a result of the war with Iran, pushed the annual inflation rate to a three-year high in May. Hourly wages, adjusted for inflation, have fallen for 3 months in a row, erasing all the gains made during President Trump's first year in office. Measures of consumer sentiment have plummeted as gas prices have risen. Oil prices have eased somewhat in recent weeks on hopes of a lasting ceasefire and are likely to fall further if the United States and Iran reach a deal and tankers begin to move out of the Persian Gulf through the Strait of Hormuz in greater numbers. But relief at the pump is not likely to end Americans' anxiety after years of one economic shock after another. First, the COVID-19 pandemic shut down large parts of the economy and put tens of millions of people out of work, at least temporarily. Then inflation soared to the highest level in four decades. Since then, Americans have endured high interest rates, tariffs, and repeated recession scares. If you think about what it felt like to go through COVID and then inflation and also political unrest and instability, you come out of those things thinking, how am I supposed to plan for the future? Said Elizabeth Wilkins, president of the Roosevelt Institute, a left-leaning think tank. Ms. Stantisheva, the Harvard economist, has found that bouts of high inflation take a long-term toll on consumers' economic attitudes. That is not only because of the strain on their budgets, but also because it seems unfair. The wealthy are able to absorb higher prices relatively easily, while lower-income households struggle. It goes hand in hand with a big sense of inequity and injustice, she said. Now Americans face a new threat in the form of artificial intelligence, which tech industry leaders warn could eliminate whole categories of white-collar work. Many economists are skeptical of those predictions, but polls show that many workers are worried about what the technology will mean for their careers. Voters across the country have also rebelled against plans to build AI data centers in their communities, citing their impact on electricity bills, water supplies, and air quality. Given those concerns, it is hardly surprising that the public is uncomfortable with the surge in wealth that has accompanied the AI boom. Companies connected to the technology have driven the recent gains in the stock market. SpaceX's debut on Friday was the first in what is expected to be a series of giant initial public offerings for AI companies. SpaceX, though best known for its rockets and satellites, also owns an AI lab and has made huge investments in AI infrastructure. In addition to making Mr. Musk a trillionaire, the SpaceX IPO alone was expected to mint thousands of new millionaires and several billionaires. And I do have to end this now for time, but we got the gist of this article. This has been Lynn reading from the Times. Thanks for listening. I hope you have a wonderful day and a great week. Take care. And happy Father's Day to all of those fathers who are listening.
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2: Good morning, and thank you for tuning in to the Talking Information Center Network. I'm Laura Kerrigan, your volunteer reader. Today is Monday, June 15th, 2026, and here's your news from USA Today. Our lead story, Genetic Testing, a Slap in Our Face. This is written by Danielle Lerner. When the International Olympic Committee announced it was banning transgender women athletes from competing in women's events beginning with the 2028 Los Angeles Olympic Games, Veronica Ivy was disheartened, but not necessarily surprised. Ivy, who is transgender, won two consecutive World Women's Track Cycling Championships in 2018 and 2019, representing Canada. But she was forced to retire from cycling in 2023 after the sports world's governing body changed its policy and barred trans women from competing. Since then, she's watched as other powerful sports organizations unraveled inclusive policies. The IOC's decision to reinstate a genetic testing process it abandoned decades ago is a U-turn athletes say will damage the livelihood and humanity of not just trans and intersex athletes, but all women. This isn't protecting the female category, said Ivy. This is only going to harm women and girls. The IOC will now require SRY gene testing for all female athletes and ban those who test positive, including trans women or women with differences in sex development, from competing. It was heartbreaking, says transgender boxer Patricio Manuel. Sports have been an amazing vehicle of inclusion in this society, and to weaponize it against athletes based on a hypothetical situation, to me, they are using sports to further weaponize and segregate trans athletes, and especially trans women, out of society by not allowing them into sports. The IOC said it made the decision based on athlete feedback, but has not released information about how many athletes were consulted or what questions they were asked. The IOC said only that the feedback revealed a strong consensus that fairness and safety in the female category required clear science-based eligibility rules, and that protecting the female category is a common priority. The IOC has declined multiple requests from USA Today for further comment on the policy and its development, referring it instead to facts posted on its website. USA Today interviewed several trans and intersex athletes who said that they fear the policy will harm female athletes and that they do not believe the new framework reflects what most athletes want. They don't give a crap about women's sports, said Ivy. Do you think girls and women are more or less safe if they have to prove their sex to someone? And when we look at the history of sex texting of women in sport, it's a highly invasive process, rife with sexual abuse and harassment. In the history of the Olympic Games, only one openly transgender woman have ever competed. New Zealand weightlifter Laurel Hubbard placed last in her group in the Tokyo Games in 2021. 10 years ago, triathlete and dual athlete Chris Mosier was a catalyst for changing the IOC's policy so that trans athletes were no longer required to have gender reassignment surgery to compete. He was the first known transgender man to represent the United States in international competition in 2015, and 5 years later became the first trans athlete to compete in the Olympic trials in the category matching their gender identity. The IOC's latest policy, said Mosier, feels like moving backwards. I believe this is rooted in politics, not in the actual lived experiences or the day-to-day experiences of athletes competing in women's sports, said Mosier. Because the truth is, there are very few trans women competing in women's sports compared to the number of cisgender women. So this is largely a solution in search of a problem. IOC betrayed its values. In December 2019, as the IOC worked to build the framework for fairness, inclusion, and non-discrimination that it would release in 2021, a select group of transgender athletes were flown to IOC headquarters in Lausanne, Switzerland. There, the five athletes, a group that included Ivy and Manuel, met with IOC leaders and shared their experiences and frustrations. But Ivy and Manuel said they were not invited to speak with IOC officials during development of the current policy, and it's unclear whether the committee sought input from transgender people or medical experts whose research cast doubt on transgender athlete advantage. The IOC has declined USA Today's request for information on whom it consulted in forming the new policy. Confidentiality was often a necessary condition to obtain full consideration and information throughout the review, wrote the IOC. The working group members came from all five continents and included specialists in sports science, endocrinology, transgender medicine, sports medicine, women's health, ethics, and law. The group also included International Federation chief medical officers representing individuals and team sports. Manuel said the new policy felt like a slap in our face for the work that had been done to try to actually make inclusion in a sport. Unfortunately, the IOC has now betrayed all of its values it claims

Mosier and Manuel, both transgender men, said they've mostly been ignored or dismissed as lesser competitors, an attitude rooted in the misogynistic assumption that women are inferior to men. If anything, it's been dismissal of my presence in those competitions, said Mosier. Even making Team USA 9 times, every single time is just a shrug, like it's a one-off, like I'll never be competitive with men because I was assigned female at birth. In women's sports, however, detractors paint transgender women or cisgender women who look more masculine as threats, even though women's sports have led the way for inclusion. Transgender women have competed in the WNBA and the NWSL, considered two of the most competitive leagues in the world. Brianna Turner, an 8-year WNBA veteran who has played basketball for the United States in international competition, denounced the IOC's transgender ban in an op-ed published by USA Today. In more than 15 years of organized basketball, I've played with and against people who are transgender and undoubtedly people with intersex variations, and I've never experienced any unfair advantages, wrote Turner. I saw these players as my fellow athletes, not my enemies. We cannot choose our genes or chromosomes, but we can choose how hard we work, how we treat one another, and whether we protect the dignity of every athlete. Who gets to decide? The IOC has positioned itself as wanting to protect women's sports, but athletes say this new gene testing policy will invite unfair scrutiny of women's physical appearance, especially those whose bodies are not deemed traditionally feminine. In 2023, the International Boxing Association barred Algeria's Aimene Khalif and Taiwan's Lin Yuting from competing in the world championships and said they had failed gender eligibility testing. Neither woman is transgender. The IOC later criticized the IBA's decision and confirmed that Khalif and Lin were eligible to compete in women's boxing at the 2024 Olympics, where Khalif won a gold medal. But that didn't stop both athletes from being abused online. Who gets to decide who is a woman, said Manuel. An athlete isn't just based off of their physiological component. If that was the case, then people who were more muscular or able to lift the most weight or had the highest levels of testosterone would automatically be the best. But especially in a sport like boxing, a sport that I'm very much in love with, the beauty of the sport isn't about the physical strength of an athlete. It's also the skill, the drive, the dedication, the heart that goes into it. And to distill that and then question an athlete and say the only one is a result of a possible variance of genetics, I think it's insulting to all female athletes. 2-time Olympic champion Caster Semenya, the South African middle distance runner, was forced to undergo sex verification testing in 2009 and was found to have differences in sex development, also known as DSD, an umbrella term used to describe various conditions. Semenya has female physical traits, but also has the typical male XY chromosome pattern and naturally high testosterone levels. Semenya was banned from competing by world athletes after she refused to take medication to lower her testosterone levels. She filed numerous legal challenges to restore her eligibility and opted not to challenge further after the European Court of Human Rights ruled in her favor in July 2025. In a Time magazine article published April 1, Semenya called the IOC's policy a disgrace and wrote, "There is no single marker for what makes someone a woman or what makes an athlete great. We celebrate the exceptional in men's sports all the time. But when it comes to women's sports, there are such narrow definitions of who is allowed to participate. Sports are supposed to be about celebrating the exceptional, not forcing us to conform or outdated perceptions of what it means to be a woman." The policy is also likely to disproportionately affect women of color and those from the global south, as evidenced already by the cases of Semenya, Khalif, Indian sprinter Dutee Chand, and others. When you're hyper-focusing on bodies, especially the bodies of women, it's impossible to take out the history of racism in Western countries, especially

0: said Maya Satya Reddy, a former professional golfer who consults on LGBTQ plus law and policy. So you cannot think about these policies targeting trans people without considering and acknowledging that the focus on their bodies of women is just part of a history of policing women's bodies that is racially tinged. Even Serena Williams and Simone Biles, two of the most accomplished athletes on the planet, have faced criticism for their physical appearances. Reddy, who is Indian and identifies as queer, recalled that when she was golfing professionally in 2016, she felt that the tour highlighted a certain type of player, thin, white, and feminine. "There are so many different and beautiful ways to look like a woman," said Reddy. "And when a sport is idealizing a really specific way to be a woman in many of these same ways these policies are doing, it makes it really difficult for these players to come out or be vulnerable and proud of their identities and who they are. A risk of unintended harm." There's also the possibility that athletes will learn through the required genetic testing that they have chromosomal or developmental differences, which aren't always physically obvious. Such a discovery, in addition to derailing an athlete's career, can cause intense emotional distress. Aces Fox, a competitive track and field sprinter from ages 11 to 16, was raised as a girl and won 2 Junior Olympics gold medals competing against both boys and girls. But at 19, Fox found out they were intersex, in this case, born with 2 different sets of DNA and developed male and female internal sex organs. Some of Fox's physical traits offered clues, especially during puberty. Fox had 2 different colored eyes, irregularities in bone growth, 1 leg was shorter than the other, and an erratic menstrual period. But Fox's mother never told them about their genetic differences, and Fox recalled feeling as a teenager the need to prove they were a girl. Although Fox was never genetically tested while competing in sports as a minor, when they were 19, a clinician tested Fox without their knowledge and disclosed the findings. The IOC plans to require testing for adults and minors, meaning athletes could find out life-altering results at a young age. The youngest girl to compete in the 2024 Summer Olympics was 11 years old. The youngest female Winter Olympian this year was 15. Under the new rules, both girls will be tested before their next Olympic opportunity. For the Youth Olympic Games, the new rules will be mandatory starting in 2030. "It's crushing, at least for me it was," says Fox. "I think my big concern at 19, though my path and journey concerning relationships, it's been hard at every turn, whether it's at work or personal relationships or family. There's also potential privacy and cost concerns. Although the IOC said it will provide guidance to relevant governing bodies on best practices and how to finance screening, it's up to international federations to determine screening protocols, chain of custody, verification processes, and athlete safeguards. In a FAQ posted on its website, the IOC said international federations and national organizing committees should lead the education of athletes and entourage members with a particular emphasis on the responsibility of coaches, managers, and entourage members to support the athlete's autonomy, privacy, and well-being, and to refrain from sharing information beyond authorized channels. The IOC is attempting to restrict 2 distinct groups of people, said Fox. Though being transgender is tied to gender identity and presentation, being intersex is about biological sex variations. Some people are both intersex and transgender. If Michael Phelps can be celebrated for his unique genetic markers and lung capacity, why punish intersex people for sex trait variations they cannot control? I think in a funny way it will backfire, because if they test all the people that are presenting female, they'll find out what a variety pack everything is, said Fox. And with the Olympics, aren't we exceptional anyway? The people that are there are genetic phenomena, all of them, and they don't always have it affecting their gonads. Fears of a trickle-down effect. Though the IOC says its policy does not apply to youth or grassroots sports organizations, national federations and the smaller organizations that feed to them often look to the international governing body for guidance on creating their own policies. Athletes fear there will be a trickle-down effect where similarly restrictive policies are enacted even in recreational sports. If there are lower levels of sport that are adopting genetic testing, it's going to be catastrophic, said Mosier. Not only for transgender people and intersex people, but also for every young woman and girl who wants to participate in sports, but is living with this fear of having their bodies scrutinized and their behaviors policed in these sporting environments, which we know ultimately also goes outside the boundaries of the court, the field, or the locker room. They also worry that pushing trans people out of sports will make it more acceptable to exclude them from society at large. Manuel, who competed in the first women's boxing Olympic trials in 2012 before he transitioned, said being respected in the boxing world helped him connect with people who otherwise might not have interacted with a trans person. I think forcing trans people out of the sporting space is going to force us further from having those connections, from being able to see each other as human, he said. Ivy said that while she received backlash from a small vocal minority of people who did not believe she had a right to compete, she felt supported by the general public. She and Reddy believe that although most Olympic women's sports athlete support includes trans and intersex women, they might fear speaking out and jeopardizing their own careers, especially since many Olympians struggle to earn substantive money through sports. The reality is not everyone has the privilege to speak out, said Reddy. I hate that that's the situation that we're in, but you're playing for your livelihood, and it's so real to be afraid of backlash, even if it's something you believe in. Also on the front page of today's USA Today, this headline: could the popularity of smartphones help explain declining birth rates? This article was written by Greta Cross. The arrival of the iPhone nearly 20 years ago may have had a direct impact on declining birth rates. This is what a new study argues. The working study, which was published by the National Bureau of Economic Research but has not undergone peer review, claims the dissemination of iPhones starting in 2007 helps explain a 33 to 52% decline in the U.S. birth rate among women ages 15 to 44. The study was done by Caitlin Myers, a Middlebury College economics professor, and her stepson, Ezekiel Hooper, a 2025 Middlebury College graduate. It focuses on where iPhones were available upon their launch between 2007 and 2011, when AT&T was the exclusive carrier for the smartphone. They then analyzed the birth rates by county in those areas. For women in their 20s who lived in counties with extensive AT&T coverage, which meant more readily available access to iPhones, birth rates decreased by 14.6% from 2007 to 2011, wrote Myers and Hooper. Birth rates for women in their 20s who lived in counties with no AT&T coverage fell by just 10%. Similarly, birth rates for teens who lived in counties with near-universal AT&T coverage declined by 26% from 2007 to 2011, while birth rates for teens who lived in counties without coverage fell by 13.8%. Though the two acknowledge iPhone use is not the sole reason for the birth rate decline, Hooper told USA Today he said he was surprised by how drastic the study's findings were. Sarah Hayford, director of the Institute for Population Research at Ohio State University, said she's open to considering smartphones' effects on birth rates in the United States and abroad, but she's skeptical of the study's narrowed focuses and how they affect the wider discussion around falling birth rates globally. This is partly how sociologists look at the world and how economists look at the world. But as a sociologist, I'm not particularly interested in explaining this little blip of a 5-year trend, said Hayward to USA Today. I'm sort of more interested in thinking about what are the big picture things really driving long-term changes in family formation and childbearing. Myers and Hooper's publication comes on the heels of two other working studies published in April and June by the Social Science Research Network that suggests smartphones and the digital revolution influence the decline in global births because the technology affects how people spend time with one another. Both of these studies were written by University of Cincinnati economics professor Hernan Moscoso Boedo and doctoral candidate Nathan Hudson. The latter of the two studies found that 43% of the U.S. fertility decline since 2007 can be attributed to digital technology becoming cheaper, more accessible, and better quality, said Hudson to USA Today. The digital revolution has fundamentally reshaped how humans interact with one another, favoring broad and shallow connections at the expense of the deeper ones, said Moscoso Boedo and Hudson in their most recently published study. As digital technology reallocates household time, deep relationships erode, partnerships form less often, the partnerships that do form are weaker, and conditional fertility falls. The through line? Smartphones and other digital technologies don't make people want children any less. They're just replacing the in-person time that relationships, which may lead to children, are built on, said Hudson. The three studies all analyze a decrease in teen birth rates, claiming technology is changing how young people interact. Hudson and Moscoso Boedo's working study, published in April, specifically analyzes how smartphones have influenced teen birth rates. Because more teens are hanging out online, Hudson told USA Today, they're having less unstructured in-person time. Hudson and Moscoso Boedo's teen birth rate study specifically cites the American Time Use Survey, which documented a 44% decline in in-person socializing among young people ages 15 to 19 from 2003 to 2019. In their study, Myers and Hooper saw the largest decline, 4.5% to 8% from 2007 to 2011, among girls aged 15 to 19. The implication for why these smartphones are causing this teen birth decline we're seeing. We can't necessarily explain the cause of what they're doing on these smartphones and the changes in their behavior. We just know that smartphones are the piece playing a role in it. This is what Hooper told USA Today. But Myers and Hooper do point to factors considered in the study, including the time people spend with friends, sexual behaviors, psychological distress, and a widely spread increase in search interests in pornography. But generally, teen birth rates have been on the decline in the United States for decades, pointed out Hayford. According to the Centers for Disease Control and Prevention, teen birth rates fell 78% from 1991 to 2021. These three studies aren't the sole analysis of the influence digital technologies like smartphones have had on relationships, sex, and fertility across the globe, but there appears to be a consensus that there's an underlying impact. Taking a look further back, said Hayford, the evolution of communication technology has long had an influence on declining birth rates, citing studies in the 60s and 70s that suggest the rollout of radio and television, which depicted families with just two children, disseminated the idea that smaller families were more desirable. Today, that could be translated into parenting content on social media platforms like TikTok, she said. Falling fertility rates is something that's happening all over the world in all sorts of age groups and very different contexts, said Hayford. And as we're thinking about explanations for that, we want to think about the big picture and the long term. And I'm not sure that these micro, super-focused studies are the most helpful way to think about the picture changes and the trends. Our next headline. Companies unlikely to pass along tariff refunds. This is written by Ignacio Calderon, Suhail Bhatt, and John Heasley. Corporate America stands to receive billions in tariff refunds from the U.S. government, but a USA Today analysis of regulatory filings found that only a few of the country's biggest companies have committed to passing that money directly back to consumers. Those refunds became available after the U.S. Supreme Court struck down the tariffs imposed by the administration of President Donald Trump under the International Emergencies Economic Powers Act, also known as IEEPA. Other tariffs remain in place. U.S. Customs and Border Protection has started processing refund claims for the $166 billion that is potentially on the table. A USA Today analysis reviewed more than 630 Securities and Exchange Commission filings that referenced the Supreme Court's ruling and found that at least 90 publicly traded companies have disclosed plans to seek refunds, providing the deepest accounting yet of corporations' push to reclaim billions of dollars. Among the largest, Ford is seeking a refund of $1.3 billion, General Motors $500 million, and UPS $500 million. This is according to their filings. Of the three, only UPS announced plans to return money to customers. UPS will disperse refunds 60 to 90 days after we receive the funds from the CPB. The CBP, said the company on its website. Most companies say they're keeping the money to pay off debt, cut supply costs, and invest it back in their businesses. Only a handful of companies stand out, saying that part of the money will go to their customers. And even for those companies, it's not clear whether any of it will ultimately reach everyday consumers. And the options for what to do are limited. Companies will pass down the tariff refund to consumers only if they decide to do so, or if they're forced to by a court, said Alfredo Carrillo Abrejan, a policy analyst at the Cato Institute. Take Cardinal Health. The medical supply distribution giant paid about $200 million in tariffs and passed some of those costs to its customers. Now the company says in its SEC filings it will return to customers any portion of the refund tied to price increases it passed through during the tariff period. But Cardinal Health's customers are businesses, hospitals, and pharmacies, making it unclear whether any savings will ultimately reach consumers. Cardinal Health did not respond to a request for comment. FedEx is also expecting to make a recovery, but it did not specify how much in its filings. Like UPS, the company does plan to pass money on to customers. Amelia Ebles, FedEx communications advisor, told USA Today in an email statement that supporting consumers remains a priority. As the U.S. government issues IEEPA tariff refunds to FedEx, we are fully committed to refunding any applicable duties, including the interest received from Customs and Border Protection. Even so, of the $166 billion that's on the table, U.S. consumers are unlikely to see much of the reclaimed money ending up in their pockets. Earlier, Trump floated the idea that the revenue from these tariffs could be used to send $2,000 checks to Americans, but those plans never materialized. Stefan Reisinger, a partner at the law firm Norton Rose Fulbright, said the only remedies really are if there's a contractual right. Usually the everyday Joe and Sally consumer doesn't have a contractual right against the company they're purchasing from. These tariff refunds are focused on the companies that imported the products into the United States, who are the ones that paid the tariffs to the government. What any importer did with that tariff expense varies dramatically. Some companies may have just eaten the tariff expense. Other companies may have passed it on to their customers, said Ted Murphy, a partner at the law firm Sidley Austin. Because there's not a general right to a refund for consumers, some have started to file claims against the importing companies that raised costs. For example, both Costco and Nike are being sued. Even if companies don't explicitly return the refunds, however, some said they will use them to benefit consumers indirectly. On a May earnings call, Walmart's Executive Vice President and Chief Financial Officer, John David Rainey, said the company would invest the refund in lowering its prices. On the call, Rainey said the refund amounts to less than half of 1% of the company's U.S. annual sales. CNBC estimates that to be around $2.42 billion. Similarly, the Home Depot said in its filings that it had begun receiving refunds, though the company has not disclosed the total amount of tariffs paid or expected recovery. Sarah McDonald, a spokesperson for the company, told USA Today in a statement that the company's goal is to maintain the best value for customers. In May, we started to receive a non-material amount of refunds and could receive more this quarter. Those refunds will be used to offset costs from incremental tariffs and other cost pressures, said McDonald. Still, the impact on consumers is clear. An April Federal Reserve study on the effect of tariffs on consumer prices showed that sweeping tariffs kept prices elevated for core goods, which include cars, furniture, and other products, and excludes the volatile prices of food and energy. The push by major companies to reclaim tariff payments comes despite a warning from Trump. When Trump appeared on CNBC's Squawk Box in April, he was told that Apple had initially held off on applying for a refund. Trump responded, "It was brilliant if companies chose not to apply." "Actually, if they don't do that, they've got to know me very well. I'm very honored by what you just said," said Trump to CNBC. "If they don't do that, I'll remember them." But that has not stopped the largest U.S. companies from pursuing what they are owed. CBP launched a tariff refund portal on April 20, rolling out refunds in phases. An agency spokesperson told USA Today in a statement, the agency has processed over 15 million entries as of May 22nd and accepted processing claims worth $85 billion. Apple, for its part, said in its May filings, it's seeking refunds but has not disclosed the amount of refund it expects to recover. The company said previously it had paid $3.3 billion in tariffs during the second Trump administration. Our next headline, Trump's legacy hinges on courts. Broad executive action still tied up in lawsuits. This is written by Isha Bagchi. In President Donald Trump's second term, he has pursued his political objectives with unbridled ambition, but whether those policies will actually be enacted is largely still in question. The legislative branch of government, dominated by Trump's allies in Congress, has shown little appetite to restrain him, but the judiciary might. From prosecuting his political opponents to dismantling agencies created by Congress to exerting control over how Americans vote, Trump could leave a lasting impact on the power of the presidency, or not, if the court system stops him. Donald Trump has attempted to flood the zone with illegality, said Norm Eisen, a former Obama White House ethics lawyer who co-founded the Democracy Defenders Fund, which is involved in many prominent cases against the administration. Wins for the president on major initiatives, like redefining who is a citizen or firing influential nonpartisan economic regulators, would represent a stunning break with American constitutionalism, said Eisen. More than 800 lawsuits have been filed to challenge second-term Trump administration executive actions. This is according to a litigation tracker from Just Security, a law and policy publication of New York University's law school. That massive wave of litigation mirrors the flurry of executive actions the administration has undertaken since its very first days, sometimes crossing widely accepted legal boundaries on issues such as citizenship and federal worker job protections. Already, the Supreme Court has curtailed Trump's economic and foreign policy agenda by striking down his across-the-board tariffs for exceeding his legal authority. But it's also licensed his administration to go forward, at least in the short term, with several controversial policies, such as federal immigration agents stopping and questioning people on their immigration status based on factors like appearing Hispanic, speaking Spanish, and working in construction. The real problem is the unrelenting, unawful ruling, unlawful rulings issued by some lower court judges who push their own policy goals and are clearly triggered by President Trump's agenda, said White House spokesperson Abigail Jackson to USA Today in a statement. Justice Department spokesperson Natalie Baldessari touted the DOJ's record in prosecuting criminal activity, including by drug cartel leaders, and highlighted that the DOJ has already persuaded the Supreme Court to take emergency actions that benefited the current Trump administration about 24 times. These achievements are nothing short of astonishing, and the policy positions of rogue, unelected judges will not deter us from delivering for the American people, she said. Here's a look at the legal challenges that will shape Trump's legacy. Birthright citizenship. For many decades, presidential administrations and most legal scholars have agreed that the Constitution grants citizenship to nearly all people born in the United States, including children of undocumented immigrants. On his first day back in office, Trump upended that. He issued an order denying automatic citizenship for children born in the United States if their biological parents aren't authorized to be in the country or have only temporary authorization. The administration quickly faced several lawsuits, and the Supreme Court is deciding one of those cases now. By early July, it's expected to rule on whether the Constitution's promise of citizenship to people born in the United States and subject to the jurisdiction thereof include those children. White House Ballroom. Trump had the White House's historic East Wing demolished in October to make room for a 90,000-square-foot ballroom that will dwarf the main White House itself, paid for with $400 million in private donations. The National Trust for Historic Preservation, a nonprofit that aims to protect historic places, sued, accusing the Trump administration of violating federal law that gives Congress control over federal property and not abiding by legal requirements for an environmental review, planning approvals, and consultation with oversight bodies. The administration has fought back, arguing that effort falls under the president's authority to alter or improve the White House, and the construction will advance national security needs by providing a secure venue for large events. A federal trial judge halted above-ground construction in mid-April while the litigation goes forward, but a federal appeals court in Washington has since allowed construction to continue while it considers the administration's appeal. The Kennedy Center, a board largely appointed by Trump, also radically affected the Kennedy Center's Performance Hall in Washington, an arts focal point in the Capitol. In December 2025, the board voted to rename the institution the Trump Kennedy Center. Soon after, the physical name on the building was changed. Then, in early 2026, after ticket sales dropped sharply, the board decided to close the center for about 2 years for major renovations. Washington, D.C. federal judge Christopher R. Cooper, an Obama appointee, ordered the board to remove Trump's name from the building by June 12 and halted the shutdown plan, ruling that the board probably overstepped its authority. In the late hours of June 12, after an appeals court declined to halt Cooper's order, the board asked Cooper for 12 additional hours to take Trump's name down, saying thunderstorms caused delays. Cooper's approved that request, and the name came down in the early hours of June 13. Mail-in voting. Trump also has issued an order that threatens states' control over voter lists and interferes with mail-in voting. On March 31, he directed the U.S. Postal Service to create uniform standards to prevent the service from transmitting mail-in ballots of people who are not approved to vote. Under the order, the service is supposed to provide each state with a list of enrolled voters. The order comes amid claims that Trump, that many elections Republicans lose, including the 2020 presidential election, are rigged. Trump repeated that claim as recently as June 7 in an interview on NBC's Meet the Press, adding that he also disputed results in California in which Democrats were gaining on Republican candidates as vote-by-mail ballots, an option disproportionately used by Democrats in that state, were counted in the days after June 2 primary elections. Several lawsuits are challenging Trump's mail-in voting executive order as unconstitutional, given that the Constitution explicitly gives the states and Congress power over running elections, but not the president. Federal workforce. In an effort to shrink the federal bureaucracy, the Trump administration has conducted large-scale layoffs of federal workers and dismantled some parts of government entirely, such as the U.S. Agency for International Development, also known as USAID, the government's main agency for providing foreign aid overseas. Labor unions, nonprofits, and individual workers brought dozens of lawsuits challenging efforts to fire workers or strip them of job protections. For instance, the Supreme Court is now deciding whether Trump had the power to fire Federal Reserve Board Governor Lisa Cook. The Federal Reserve is a powerful economic regulator that has traditionally been insulated from presidential control. Courts also are deciding lawsuits over whether workers were illegally fired in retaliation for doing their jobs under previous administrations. Former Justice Department employees have filed multiple lawsuits saying they were illegally fired for investigating or prosecuting cases tied to the January 6, 2021 riot at the U.S. Capitol. $100,000 H-1B visas. As part of a series of new restrictions and obstacles to immigration, the Trump administration imposed a $100,000 fee for high-skilled worker visa applications. Employers must pay the fee to submit an application for an H-1B employee visa, which allows U.S. companies to temporarily employ highly skilled immigrant professionals in areas such as tech sector, engineering, finance, and medicine. The fee is being litigated on multiple fronts, with mixed results. Washington, D.C. federal judge Beryl A. Howell, appointed by Obama, sided with the government against a lawsuit from the U.S. Chamber of Commerce, leaving the fee in place until it expires in September 2026. The Chamber of Commerce has appealed, but another Obama appointee, Massachusetts federal judge Leo T. Sorokin, ruled against the administration in a lawsuit brought by the Democratic State Attorneys General's June 8th. The Justice Department has appealed that decision. Trump gold card. The administration is also under legal fire for what opponents say is an effort to sell citizenship. The $1 million Trump gold card allows foreign nationals permanent residency and a pathway to U.S. citizenship. The money is a gift to the nation, according to Trump's order in September 2025. The American Association of University Professors, a labor union for academics, has challenged the program in federal court in Washington. The DOJ has asked the court to dismiss the lawsuit, mainly arguing that the association hasn't suffered a sufficient injury from the program to be allowed to sue. SNAP food stamp benefits. The Trump administration has restricted access to billions of dollars in federal nutrition funding, including for the Supplemental Nutrition Assistance Program, also known as SNAP, which helps about 39 million Americans buy groceries. The administration says states will get that money only if they certify that they are complying with federal anti-discrimination policies, which the administration is using to penalize race-based affirmative action. Washington, D.C. federal judge Myung Jae-yoon, an appointee of President Joe Biden, preliminarily blocked those conditions June 5, ruling that Democratic state attorneys general were likely to succeed in proving the conditions are unlawful. The DOJ has disputed those claims, arguing that if the question isn't ripe for a court to rule on because the government hasn't actually applied the conditions to a federal-state agreement. Well, next, let's look at the money section of today's USA Today. Our lead story, Check, Please, 7 Money Tips for Older Daters. This is written by Daniel DeVizet. Life's too short to let money issues spoil a first date, especially in the autumn of your life. For singles of a certain age, the finances of dating can be tricky. Many older Americans are rolling in wealth. Others are hemorrhaging money from divorce, supporting adult children, or overextended on mortgage debt. The person sitting across the table could be a millionaire, the millionaire next door, or on the brink of bankruptcy. Age makes things different, said George Manns, personal finance director at AARP, the magazine. The older that you get, the harder it can be to get a rough idea of a potential partner's or date's finances. Older daters face a unique set of challenges. AARP reports in a new article, When Romance Meets Finance, published in its June-July issue. Retirees generally live on a fixed income. They're more likely to be on a budget. They are potentially more vulnerable to scams, and they may run into conflicting values around matters of etiquette, such as who picks up the check. Well, here are 7 money tips for older daters from AARP, NerdWallet, and other sources. First, figure out who's paying. Traditional rules of heterosexual courtship dictate that the man pays on a first date, said Manns. Many older Americans still live by those rules, but not all. The older daters are free to set rules that feel comfortable to them. You get to the point where you are 2 mature adults, and you can talk about money and expectations, said Manns. If you prefer to pay on a first date, AARP columnist Lizzie Post suggests say something like, please let it be my treat, regardless of how this works out. If you'd rather split the bill, say so up front. Your forthrightness will set the tone for future dates. If you can't talk about who should pay on the second date, said Manns, it's probably not a good match. Number 2, set a budget. The average American spends a whopping $168 per date. This is according to a 2025 survey from BMO. Interestingly, younger daters tend to spend more than older ones. Gen Z spends an average of $194 on a night out. This is compared with $191 for millennials, $172 for Gen X, and only $127 for boomers. This is reported by BMO. Older Americans should set a budget for dating. AARP suggests this, especially if they are on a fixed income. When you're on a limited income, it helps to budget almost anything in your life, said Manns. If you exhaust your monthly budget, stop going on dates. In addition to saving money, that rule can help you pace yourself in the dating pool. Number 3, consider low-cost fun. A lavish first date can create a sense of heightened and perhaps uncomfortable expectation, reports AARP. To keep things low-key, consider a low-cost destination such as a local zoo. No zoo in your area? Think coffee shops, museums, or bookstores, says dating coach Bella Gandhi to AARP. Setting a dating budget can inspire you to think up inexpensive dates, said Manns. For example, a monthly dating budget of $200 might allow for only 1 steakhouse dinner, but it could fund several coffeehouse outings. Next, carry cash. There are at least 2 good reasons to bring cash on a first date, says AARP. First, cash in hand makes it easier to split a bill, especially if the other party is pressing to treat. You can counter by saying, I really appreciate that you want to treat me, but I'm not comfortable with that, so I'm going to leave $40 here. Second, if the date is not going well, cash makes it easier for you to make your escape. Next, look out for scams. Americans older than age 60 lost more than $7.7 billion to internet scams in 2025, with the average older victim losing more than $38,000, according to the FBI. The dating world for older Americans is rife with potential scams. Roughly half of online daters ages 50 and older have encountered a likely scam on a dating site or app, reports Pew Research. Dating sites can be risky for people of all ages, and particularly for older adults, because scammers often target people who are likely to have accumulated retirement savings, said Kimberly Palmer at NerdWallet. There are several ways to guard against dating scams, said AARP. One is to verify the identity of the prospective dating partner, searching their name online, or running a reverse image search on a photo. And be alert for clues that a potential dating partner may be planning a scam. Any request for money for any reason before you meet is a huge red flag, said Manns. Also, any refusal to meet in person is a huge red flag. Next, don't feel obliged to talk about money. Daters should wait for the right time to talk about money, advises AARP. If someone asks you a money question on a date that feels too personal, you don't have to answer it. In response, a good question is, why do you want to know, says Mann. On the other hand, older daters should be on the lookout for odd financial behavior from a companion. If someone pays for everything in cash, for example, it could be a form of financial discipline or a sign of a really bad credit. And don't let money ruin your date. Older Americans should be savvy about finance when they're dating, but don't assume every potential dating partner is out to get you. Avoid the impulse to label someone as cheap after one or two dates, advises AARP. Instead, take some time to learn what they've gone through in their financial life. It's not like everybody in the world is going after your money, said Manns. They may be on the dating site because they're looking for love. Also on the front page of today's money section, we have this headline, Hospital Charity Care Help on the rise. Americans worry about rising medical bills. This is written by Medora Lee. Sierra Freeman's heart-related medical emergency in 2022 quickly ballooned into more than $4 million financial emergency after a brain bleed kept her in the hospital for 2 months. That was certainly stressful, said Freeman. I was still recuperating and getting back to work, and also had this $4 million bill looming in the background. Definitely not great for a condition that's worsened by stress. Then her mom found $4, a free nonprofit that helps patients navigate and apply for hospital charity care programs. Charity care is free or discounted, medically necessary inpatient and emergency services from hospitals to patients who can't afford their medical bills. Patients usually must meet specific household income and financial hardship criteria. Freeman said she applied twice for financial aid from Stanford Healthcare, the hospital where she was flown to receive specialized medical care, but was denied. We both thought it was a scam initially, said Freeman, of $4. But I figured that the worst that could happen with $4 is that they applied on my behalf and I got denied a third time. The other options I was finding online were things like creating a GoFundMe or declaring bankruptcy. So it was one of my better options. I'd gotten nowhere with Stanford. And the second $4 came in and they were like, okay, now we're listening. Freeman's health insurance company ended up covering the bulk of her bills, but $4 managed to get charity care that cut her portion down to hundreds of dollars from tens of thousands. Hers is one of 50,000 financial assistance applications that $4, and that's F-O-R, has submitted to save Americans more than $151 million in medical debt. Medical debt is the number one reason people file for bankruptcy, but they don't have to, said Jared Walker, $4 founder. They're filing bankruptcy or getting on payment plans for bills that they don't have to pay. How does charity care work? Charity care is free or discounted health care for patients who meet the organization's eligibility criteria for financial assistance and can't pay for all or a portion of services. This is according to the IRS. Hospitals decide their own eligibility criteria and whether they will provide it to both uninsured and insured. both uninsured and insured patients, nonprofit healthcare researcher KFF said. Federal law requires nonprofit hospitals, which account for nearly 58% of community hospitals, to provide some level of charity care to receive tax-exempt status, and many state governments require all or a subset of hospitals to extend eligibility for charity care to certain groups of patients. To receive charity care, patients usually must apply at the hospital where they received care. Each hospital has its own rules, how to apply, who's eligible, and how much charity care is provided. Hospitals typically consider the patient's income, the number of people in the household, and the bill's age when deciding who qualifies. Still, patients often don't apply because they don't know about it, says Walker. The law only says a hospital has to have a financial assistance policy that has to be widely publicized and available. So they put up a poster in the ER and it's widely publicized. They put it on a page on their website and it's widely available, said Walker. But it's really a best kept secret. How can patients access charity care? Informed patients can ask hospitals for financial assistance, but even if you're lucky enough to learn about the hospital's charity care, most will find the process difficult, even down to submitting the application, said Walker. Hospitals will still want to fix, hospitals still want you to fax or mail in the application, said Walker. Since $4 focuses on finding Americans relief from medical bills, it has built databases of most hospitals nationwide with all of their policies and requirements and knows how to negotiate medical debt, said Walker. Our process is easier than any hospital in the nation, he said. If you know what your household income and size and what your hospital you are in, you can know within seconds if you're eligible for charity care. Well, that wraps up today's news from USA Today. I'm Laura Kerrigan, a volunteer reader with the Talking Information Center Network. Thank you for listening and have a great day.
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2: Welcome to Monday. You're listening to the Talking Information Center on this June 15th, 2026. Time now to begin the reading of the Wall Street Journal, and with that, we say hello to John and Steve.
3: Thank you, John Shea, and hello, everyone. Let's start in the business and finance section of today's Wall Street Journal with this article. SpaceX's debut helps steady, shaky markets. Article by Hannah Aaron Lang. For the first time in weeks, investors had jitters about the war in the Middle East, about the runaway chip rally, about higher interest rates. Then came the SpaceX IPO. The company's market debut went off without a hitch on Friday, instantly making Elon Musk's rocket company one of the highest valued in the U.S., at a market capitalization of $2.1 trillion. One crucial ingredient for the stock's double-digit price surge proved to be a wave of do-it-yourself traders who bought some $18 million of SpaceX stock in the first 20 minutes of trading, according to Vanda Research. By the end of the day, net retail purchases totaled roughly $118 million, the biggest initial public offering for individual investors in recent history, Vanda analyst said. This seems to be the ultimate FOMO IPO, said Zaid Admani, a 34-year-old investor and podcast host, referring to the acronym for Fear of Missing Out, FOMO. Admani spent the day watching SpaceX stock. Everyone wants a piece of this thing. The enthusiasm was a welcome end to one of the most volatile weeks in markets this year. And it wasn't just SpaceX that benefited. Almost everything else on Friday, banks and financial firms, semiconductor stocks, even shares of smaller companies, extending gains sparked by the latest signs of an end to fighting in the Middle East. Analysts said the reception to SpaceX was a good omen for two major artificial intelligence IPOs expected later this year. It was an encouraging sign that investors might not have totally soured on riskier tech bets, hit in recent days by worries about the AI rally, higher rates, and the war. For weeks, U.S. stocks marched higher, powered in large part by a rally in shares of semiconductor firms, making big profits off the AI boom. Some chip companies have seen their share price double or triple. As indexes notched back-to-back records, individual investors piled in. Total volume for retail stock and options trades reached records in May, according to Citadel Securities. But things turned choppy in the first few days of June. A better-than-expected jobs report on June 5th sparked fears that the Federal Reserve might have to raise borrowing costs. The Nasdaq tumbled 4.2%. President Trump threatened to resume U.S. attacks on Iran. Oil prices rose. And traders were again getting nervous about the momentum of the AI investing boom couldn't last. As volatility surged, individual investors took a step back. Last Friday's drawdown marked the biggest day for retail selling in over a year, according to J.P. Morgan analysts. Some began to worry that market conditions could spook investors ahead of the coming mega IPOs. Enter SpaceX, whose debut helped assuage any doubts that traders were losing their appetite for more spectacular plays. For some, including Alan Tran, founder of the investing community Haiku Trading, the volatility was the point. Tran bought and sold SpaceX for a 10% return in a matter of a few minutes and rode a rebound in shares of Tesla when he saw the stock had dropped after SpaceX's debut. In total, he took home a tidy five-figure return. "I'm probably going to get some steak this weekend," he said. "Thank you, Elon." Individual investors alone requested around $100 billion of shares in the SpaceX IPO, the Wall Street Journal reported Friday. Now the coming days pose new tests. The parabolic rise in chip stocks still has many recalling the surges and eventual end of the dot-com boom. The latest reports of a nearing peace deal have lowered oil prices, easing some worries about inflation and relieving some pressure on the bond market. But renewed fighting could reverse that quickly. Friday's rally may prove to be a measure of Musk's cult status than an overall read on the market's appetite for risk, said Michael Rosen, chief investment officer at Angelus Investments. "The strong performance is indicative of a more risk-taking mode," Rosen said. "Still," he added, "I think there's an aura around Elon that makes this rather specific. One key question is whether the enthusiasm fueling gains in a relatively small group of crowded bets can broaden to the rest of the market. Some investors expressed concern that the recent rally was looking narrow, leaving indexes more susceptible to a pullback. Despite those concerns, real estate, consumer staples, and healthcare stocks all ended the week higher, lifted by investors hunting for havens from the chip stock turbulence. And the equal-weighted S&P 500 index, which weights member companies equally, not by market value, is still hovering near records, a sign investors are buying more than tech, wrote Chris Ferrone, chief market strategist at Strategas, in an afternoon note. "There might be a time when we need to get more worried about breadth, but it's probably not with the equal-weight S&P 500 at the highs," he wrote. John.
4: Thank you, Steve. This is from the front page of the Monday Wall Street Journal. "Anthropic races to resolve export curbs" by Amrit Ramkumar and Robert McMillan. Washington. Anthropic is rushing to resolve its latest conflict with the Trump administration, meeting with officials and dispatching top technical staff to Washington over the weekend in pursuit of a deal to end export restrictions on its most powerful artificial intelligence models. The Trump administration on Friday banned foreign governments, companies, and individuals from using Anthropic's Fable 5 and Mythos 5 models, which prompted Anthropic to shut off access to everyone in order to comply. Anthropic said at the time that many of the foreign governments, companies, and individuals, including some foreign bond Anthropic employees, fell under the restriction. Administration officials and Anthropic leaders spent several hours on call Saturday discussing Fable 5, a slimmed-down version of Anthropic's powerful Mythos model meant for the general public, people familiar with the discussions said. The discussions included Commerce Secretary Howard Lutnick and National Cyber Defense Director Sean Cairncross, as well as Tom Brown, an Anthropic co-founder, who is the company's chief computing officer, and Sarah Heck, the company's head of public policy. On Sunday, a group of cybersecurity notables signed a letter calling for the administration to lift the export controls. This action has taken the best models away from the defenders, created market uncertainty, and risks America's A1 leadership without any real risk to justify it, the letter stated. People close to the company and the administration said both companies are interested in resolving the issue and restoring access to the cutting-edge model.

0: Anthropic has said it has adequate safeguards in place and is known for giving priority to safety. The startup, which has filed to go public as soon as this fall, and the Pentagon have been at odds for months over guardrails surrounding the military's use of Anthropic's models and the range of policy issues. Axios earlier reported that Anthropic staff went to Washington for talks with the White House. Anthropic worked with the White House on the rollout of Mythos, which is available to a select group of about 200 companies and researchers that are using it to find and patch software vulnerabilities across the financial services, healthcare, and broader corporate sectors. It released Fable, a defanged version of Mythos, with a host of guardrails and safety measures on Tuesday, along with Mythos 5, an updated version of the Mythos preview technology that its partners have been using to test for cybersecurity purposes. The government's restrictions don't cover Mythos preview, which remains available to this select group of partners. A frenzy over Anthropic's Fable started last week when researchers at Amazon showed some safeguards on Fable could be evaded, alarming the White House officials, the Wall Street Journal previously reported. Amazon researchers had shared work with Anthropic, showing that they had been able to coax Fable into divulging information about security vulnerabilities in at least four pieces of software by altering the way they asked for the information. The researchers were able to learn about bugs, but such information can also be useful to technology staffers trying to defend networks, security experts say. The report didn't describe Fable producing more dangerous products such as exploit software that could be used in cyber attacks, according to cybersecurity experts who had viewed the research. Amazon Chief Executive Andy Jassy spoke to U.S. officials, including Treasury Secretary Scott Bessent, about the research's findings. Shortly afterwards, White House officials held a meeting to discuss how to respond and asked Anthropic to take down the model. Senior Anthropic management officials, including Lutnick, Carricross, and Bessent, discussed Anthropic's safeguards and threatened the export restrictions during an hours-long series of calls Friday, people familiar with the discussion said. Anthropic felt it had a very short amount of time to take down the model and or rules would take into effect, a person close to the company said. Anthropic sent senior technician staff to Washington, including top security researcher Nicholas Carini, Logan Graham, who leads the team and evaluates models for risk, and Dave Orr, the company's head of safeguards. The person close to the company said they will meet with security experts from the government in hopes of de-escalating the conflict. The people familiar with the meeting said administration officials have previously suggested such meetings were needed to resolve the situation. Steve?
1: Thanks, John. We'll stay on the front page for this article. Oil market is seen taking months to recover. Article by Colin Eaton, Benoit Morane, and Michael Gordon. President Trump's deal with Iran is set to reopen the Strait of Hormuz, but how quickly it can arrest a steep decline in oil stockpiles will determine the trajectory of energy prices in the coming weeks. For more than 15 weeks, the U.S. and other countries around the world have had to dip into oil tanks, salt caverns, and strategic reserves to make up for the millions of barrels of oil trapped behind the strait. Now the stocks are nearing critical levels, and energy executives say that without an influx of more oil, prices will have to surge to stop the run on supplies. U.S. oil prices were down 5.5% to $80.26 a barrel on Sunday evening at about 11 Eastern Time. They have fallen more than 25% from early April, when they approached $113. Gasoline prices at the pump have fallen too. Mike Wirth, chief executive of Chevron, has repeatedly warned on TV that the supply crunch will soon manifest itself around the world. Neil Chapman, the number two at ExxonMobil, has said the U.S. is approaching unheard-of inventory levels. Other executives such as Will Van Loo of Quantum Capital Group say it's going

0: going to get ugly. The world has never had to destroy 10 million barrels a day of oil demand, Van Lowe added, referring to the crude production not making it to the global markets. Relief could be on the way. The U.S. and Iran agreed Sunday to a deal, set to be signed Friday in Switzerland, that would quickly reopen the strait, through which 20% of the world's petroleum typically passes. But even if that deal holds, it would likely take months for the oil market to return to normal. Since late March, the U.S. has drawn about 66 million barrels of oil from its Strategic Petroleum Reserve, a system of salt caverns on the Gulf Coast that was created in 1975 after the Arab oil embargo. The Trump administration authorized the release of 172 million barrels. And if the drawdown continues at the current pace, that allotment could dry up in early September. The current release, if fully exhausted, is set to bring inventories down to 243 million barrels, a historically low level. Drawing further from the stocks after that would limit the U.S.'s ability to respond to new oil disruptions on the world stage, or natural disasters such as hurricanes that can damage fuel supply chains. The Strategic Petroleum Reserve peaked at more than 700 million barrels in 2009. Commercial stocks are also under stress. At the key storage hub in Cushing, Oklahoma, inventories have dropped to 21 million barrels, down roughly 1 million barrels in the latest week. At about 20 million barrels, the tanker operators begin running into a variety of complications. Tanks typically have to have 10 to 15% of their capacity in storage to guarantee smooth operations. That is in part because the outlet allowing oil to flow is set at that level, and sludge builds up at the bottom, said John Ors, Managing Director of Refined Fuel Analytics at RBN Energy, part of the analytics from Novi Labs. Whenever you get to tank bottoms, the whole operation gets bogged down, he said. He cautioned that the 20 million barrel limit isn't hard and fast, and operators would likely try to keep pumping crude out of the facility, albeit at a slower rate. Chapman, a senior vice president at Exxon, said physical oil prices could rise as high as $150 to $160 a barrel once the limits at global hubs are hit. You can debate whether that's going to hit those really low levels in 2 weeks or 3 weeks. But once you get to that point, then you'll see prices shoot up, he said at a conference in New York. Even if the strait reopens, Trump said steps will be needed to ensure mines have been removed. Oil shippers and their insurers are expected to remain cautious about traveling through the waterway. It would likely take even longer for the U.S. and other countries to replenish their depleted oil inventories, keeping prices elevated. Energy Secretary Chris Wright told the Wall Street Journal last week that Trump has been briefed on the inventory situation and the administration doesn't foresee a jump in energy prices. I don't think so. We got a challenge, but I think we're solving the challenge, he said. At a Bloomberg event on Friday, Wright said 7 million barrels a day of oil and refined products were making it out of the strait with the help of the U.S. military. Worth, speaking at that same event, seemed skeptical of that claim. Our view would be that it's probable, not quite that much, he said. The Trump administration has suggested for months that the pressure on energy prices would disappear as soon as a deal with Tehran is reached. The president has also insisted that he doesn't fear the political fallout from his war with Iran. But without a quick end to the conflict, declining inventories could create a perfect political storm in which prices continue to rise as the midterm elections approach, and opinion polls show many Americans disapprove of the Iran war. The deal to reopen the strait and end the American blockade of Iran will set the strategy for thorny nuclear talks to come, U.S. officials say. The two sides have had major differences over the American demand that Iran hold over or dilute its supply of highly enriched uranium so it can't be used to make a nuclear weapon. Without a definite resolution of the nuclear question in the upcoming talks, the longer-term security of the strait would remain uncertain. When the president forces this conflict to a successful end, gas prices will drop back to multi-year lows and global energy markets will be much more stable long-term, White House spokeswoman Taylor Rogers said. John.
1: Thank you, Steve. On the business and finance section, B1, Tech IPO wave sets up a charitable windfall. This is by Laura Nelson and Keech Hagee. Blockbuster public offerings for SpaceX, Anthropic, and OpenAI will mint a new generation of millionaires and billionaires overnight. Newfound wealth that could deliver a windfall for America's philanthropic organizations. Nonprofits are hoping for an influx of cash from the newly wealthy. Not only those looking to whittle down tax bills, but a new crop of donors with deeply held convictions about charitable giving. The foundation that holds 26% equity stake in OpenAI is expected to make equity valued at around $180 billion, more than twice the size of Gates' foundation's endowments, and has pledged to distribute at least $1 billion over the next year to causes like curing diseases and life sciences. Employees at SpaceX, Anthropic, and OpenAI are starting to discuss how much they might be able to give and to what causes, and charitable organizations and fundraisers are mobilizing to benefit. Not just billions, but potentially tens of billions will course into the charitable sector after the initial public offerings, said Adam Nash, co-founder and chief executive of the donor-advised fund DAFI, which is used by OpenAI and Anthropic employees for charitable giving. This is going to be quite the wealth creation event. By some measure, San Francisco donors are already more generous than national average. In 2024, the average grant to charitable charities from Fidelity's charitable donor advised funds was San Francisco donors are already more generous than the national average. In 2024, the average grant to charities from Fidelity Charitable Donors Advised Funds was $16,830, more than three times the national average, and 40% went to local charities. For clues on what to expect as mega startups go public, experts point to the wave of philanthropy that followed the last big tech initial offering. Facebook in 2012, including from Chief Executive Mark Zuckerberg and his wife Priscilla Chan, and co-founder Dustin Moskovitz and his wife Carrie Tuna. This year, the Facebook's public debut, and again the following year, Zuckerberg and Chan gave 18 million shares of Facebook to the Silicon Valley Community Foundation, which pools and manages charitable gifts and distributes them to nonprofits. Company match. Anthropic's seven founders have pledged to donate at least 80% of their wealth, which could make them into one of the world's most generous philanthropists, using the company's $380 billion valuation in February. Forbes estimated the value of those pledges at the collective $39.2 billion. The company's valuation has since surged to $965 billion. Anthropic employees have individually pledged to donate company shares worth billions at current prices, donations that companies have committed to matching, co-founder Dario Amade said in January's essay. For several years, the startup offered to quadruple any employee's charitable contributions of their equity. It currently offers a one-to-one match donation up to a quarter of any employee's total equity grant. Gilded Age industrialists such as John D. Rockefeller and Andrew Carnegie felt an obligation to give back, Amode wrote. Those who are at the forefront of AI's economic boon should be willing to give away both their wealth and their power. Expectations for giving are particularly high for those with links to social movements with a following in the Bay Area known as effective altruism, which has central tenets of earning to give and maximizing the amount of good that can be done. Experts expect money to surge into donor advised funds, which allows givers to make large and lump sum contributions of cash or stock into the accounts sponsored by the umbrella charity. The donor receives a tax benefit in the year they contribute and can't disperse the money to charities at any point afterwards. Excuse me. Donating shares is a triple win for taxes, Dash said. In many cases, an employee can donate shares and avoid capital gains taxes on the appreciation. They can also deduct the fair market value of their taxes, up to 30%, and let the money gain value tax-free inside the fund. The funds don't have any annual distribution requirements. Experts caution that the money can pile up if donors don't make a giving plan. How to give? Nicole Taylor's SVCF's president and CEO said there have been waves of Silicon Valley wealth from the Hewitts and the Packets to the social media age and the artificial intelligence boom, each with the same premise. They want to create change, and they want to do it at a scale. Where prior eras of donors might have given to their alma mater, a house of worship, and a local nonprofit, experts say millennium donors are interested in addressing systematic issues such as climate change, education, and wealth inequality. That could lead to a constellation of mission-driven strategies, including philanthropic giving, political spending, and new company launches. An uptick in interest in charitable giving over the years was one factor in the rebrand of the organization, once known as Open Philanthropy, which called Coefficient Giving and Chief Executive Alexander Berger. Berger said that the donors may have given more when they were young, driven by their views of AI. They think that they might be pretty radically transformed in a small number of years. Too much money? Some have questioned whether charities can absorb what is coming. In one widely read post, STREP's head of climate, Nan Rochefoff, called for the sector to dramatically expand capacity to field an estimated increase of $50 billion a year. What a terrible thing would happen if they got too much money, said Erin Andrews, founder of the Give Team, a Bay philanthropic planning company. It is not bad for organizations to have more. The enormous stakes of the technology, the wealth is based on, may also dictate when and much these donors give, said Lyles Skatku, partner of the San Francisco office of the Bridge Band, the nonprofit consulting firm, has worked with more than 50 donors to move about $15 billion to philanthropy over the past years. Steve.
0: Thank you, John. One more article from the Wall Street Journal front page. Investors pile into all things on space. Article by Micah Maidenberg. It isn't just SpaceX. Encouraged by the Elon Musk's led company successes and steadily climbing valuation, venture capitalists and private market investors are stepping up bets on space startups, hoping to find the next breakout stars. Venture funding for U.S. space technology firms, excluding SpaceX, shot up to $7.1 billion in 2025 from $2.5 billion a year earlier, according to data provider PitchBook. Last year's haul was the strongest since companies raised almost $4 billion in 2021. More investments have rolled in this year. Observable Space, focused on laser communications and sensing, recently raised $90 million. Ground system startup Northwood Space pulled in $100 million. And Cesium Astro, a maker of space systems and electronics, recorded $470 million in equity and financing. There's just so much more you can do from space, said John Gedmark, chief executive of Astranis, a maker of smaller satellites orbiting more than 22,000 miles from Earth. The company recently raised capital from Franklin Templeton and others. Investors are finding there are real business models in space and money to be made, Gedmark said. Last week, public market investors poured $75 billion into Musk's space and artificial intelligence enterprise in a record-setting initial public offering, shunning a milestone for a company that almost went out of business during its early years. SpaceX's IPO also sealed a victory for the company's long-term shareholders, who believed in ideas that once sounded more like science fiction, but now have come to pass, including building a fleet of roughly 10,000 satellites. Space was getting pretty hot even before the SpaceX IPO was announced, but I think it just got supercharged, said Tom Mueller, a former top SpaceX executive who recently raised $500 million for the in-space mobility company he founded, Impulse Space. Andrew Rush is CEO of Starcatcher Industries, a startup focused on developing a power grid in orbit. He said that many big venture investors in the past wouldn't touch space-related deals unless a company was led by someone like Musk, who had generated returns in the past. That has changed because the space sector has demonstrated it can deliver, according to Rush, whose company also recently landed new capital. The flurry of deals comes with risks that are heightened by the challenges of building devices capable of operating in orbit. Space is a harsh environment where the margins between success and failure are thin. While sector giants like SpaceX and Jeff Bezos' Blue Origin can survive a big setback, Blue Origin currently is racing to rebuild a Florida launch pad wrecked by an explosion. Smaller startups often can't. As with all early-stage investing, some startups won't make it, investors say. And the far-out business models that a number of companies are pursuing are still going to be too far out for many. I do think it helps to be in this current moment as a mature company, said Dilian Asparohov, a Founders Fund partner who co-founded Varda Space Industries, which conducts pharmaceutical experiments in company spacecraft sent to low Earth orbit. People can go look at a lunar hotel, but there's no revenue. There's no path to revenue, Asparohov said in an interview. Investors have been burned before the space-related companies. In 2021, a number of space-related firms raised capital and went public by merging with blank check companies, but performed poorly. Virgin Orbit, which used a plane to launch satellites, went public in such a deal in 2021. Less than a year and a half later, the company filed for bankruptcy and then shut down. Executives at many space startups and investors say they are pairing real demand with calculated bets on developing technology. A major target customer for many is the Pentagon, which may be in line for a historic budget increase that would shower space programs with billions of dollars in new funding. Startup K2 Space, which is building powerful satellites that can weigh roughly 2 tons, has built fundraising momentum by showing traction among both commercial and government customers, said CEO Karan Kunjar. It had $500 million in signed contracts across those clients at the end of last year and aims to build even more powerful satellites for communications, military applications, and other purposes. A former consultant, Kunjar, co-founded K2 with his brother Nell, who spent more than 5 years working on SpaceX's Dragon spacecraft earlier in his career. Neil Kunjar isn't the only former SpaceX employee taking a crack at a startup. Engineers and executives who cut their teeth at the Musk-led powerhouse have been fanning out over the past few years as space industry founders and investors. John.
1: Thank you, Steve. Page A6. U.S. seeks cheap drones as warfare shifts. Startups tweak designs and use of off-the-shelf parts for new battleground, by Alistair MacDonald. The U.S. is shooting down cheap Iranian drones with missiles that can cost upward of $1 million. Jason Cornelius is making a missile in Texas that he says will cost $10,000. The former NASA engineers company is one of the hosts of startups and big defense contractors racing to develop a cheaper missile to intercept the drones that now are proliferating in modern warfare. Wars in the Middle East and the Ukraine have put a spotlight on how limited supplies of sophisticated missiles, including multi-million-dollar Patriot interceptors, are sometimes being used to defend against mass-produced drones that cost just a few thousand dollars. Startups are now tweaking designs. using off-the-shelf parts and switching to automated manufacturing to bring prices down. Soon, they will be able to churn out missiles that cost tens of thousands of dollars, not hundreds of thousands or more, they say. We saw what was happening in Ukraine, and we saw a need for cheap counter-drone tech that was not being met, said Cornelius. The 30-year-old quit his job at the National Aeronautics and Space Administration last year to co-found Persis Defense. The company started with a simple idea. Can we produce a smaller, cheaper, and quick-to-make version of the AIM-9 Sidewinder, one of the world's most used air defense missiles? Sidewinder, used by the U.S. military for decades, still costs a lot. Last year, the U.S. sold Turkey 60 of them, together with additional front ends, spare parts, and training for almost $80 million. Established missiles, like the Sidewinder, are highly effective, but were designed to destroy jet fighters and other expensive targets. They were not designed to shoot down 5,000 drones in quantities of thousands or tens of thousands, he said. Persis product is a 15-inch missile that the company says can be fired from drones, ground vehicles, and boats. The micro-missile has a range of about 1,100 yards. To be sure, much of this new generation of missiles haven't been tested on the battlefield. Most are also only suitable for short-range defenses, lacking the full capabilities of high-end missiles. Interceptors used in high-tech Patriot systems, for instance, are faster, more accurate, and travel further. They can also intercept ballistic missiles. Still, the missile startups say that they are fielding calls from governments in the Persian Gulf and the West to increase production. The U.S. and Germany have both ordered large quantities of lower-cost missiles or guided rockets designed to counter drones. The Pentagon likely fired about $5.7 billion worth of interceptors to shoot down Iranian ballistic missiles and drones in the first 4 days of the war alone, according to an analysis by Elaine McCusker, the top Pentagon budget official during the first Trump administration. Gulf states are also spending big on the war. Nations including Saudi Arabia have launched multi-million dollar Patriot interceptors and fired missiles from aircraft to take out Iranian drones. The U.S. and other nations know they need to buy cheaper munitions and are looking outside the traditional defense industry to do so. Smaller new companies are providing the department with potential new options in affordability and scalability, said Lieutenant General Frank J. Lorenzo, Portfolio Acquisition Executive for Fires at the U.S. Army, told the Senate Arms Service Committee hearing on low-cost munitions recently. Iran's Shahed drone, together with its Russian equivalent, have revolutionized warfare. The Shahed, which crashes into its targets, can be deployed en masse to saturate an adversary's defenses, depleting stocks or expensive interceptor missiles. I thought if Russia is going to launch 1,000 Shaheds a month as weapons, every single country in Europe would be in trouble, said Sam, who was working in Estonia's defense department at the time. Now they send up to 400 a day. Frankenberg says the missiles can fly at more than 600 miles an hour and have a range of up to a mile. They cost in the low of tens of thousands of dollars and take just hours to make. That is possible thanks to the advances in everyday products. While missiles were once built using bespoke components made especially for the defense industry, some parts can now be taken from the consumer's electronics. For instance, inertial navigation systems used to calculate a position, orientation, and speed of an object were initially developed by rockets. Now many mobile phones have them. Other big defense companies are also working on cheaper options. Europe's MBDA signed a deal with Germany last year to produce a cheap missile called Defend Air, aimed at small to medium-sized drones. Sweden Saab is in talk with countries about a cheap missile it has developed. Steve.
0: Thanks, Sean.
1: Back to you.
0: From the business and finance section of today's Wall Street Journal, China's cars are popular outside China, by Stephen Wilmot and Raphael Huang. The world is applauding the latest Chinese vehicles, and sales are surging almost everywhere the cars are available. The one exception, China itself. New car sales in China, the world's largest new vehicle market, fell 22% in May compared with the same month a year earlier, to around 1.5 million vehicles. That was the eighth straight month of year-over-year declines, according to China Passenger Car Association. Year-to-date car sales are running nearly 20% below last year, hitting profits at the country's leading car makers. The troubles at home are pushing Chinese car makers, including foreign brands that manufacture there, into an even more aggressive expansion overseas. The Chinese auto industry shipped 784,000 cars abroad in May, according to the association, 75% more than in the same month last year. In January, Beijing halved a tax exemption for plug-in vehicles and reduced subsidies when people trade in an old vehicle for an electric vehicle, hitting EV sales. Then, in March, the Iran war led to rising gasoline prices, hurting sales of traditionally powered cars as well. Many consumers were already hesitant about big-ticket purchases in an economy hit by deflation and high youth unemployment. Retail sales in China grew just 2%, that's 0.2% in April, the slowest in more than 3 years. We need to do something to really rebuild consumer confidence, said Stella Li, executive vice president at BYD, China's largest car maker. In the first quarter, many Chinese automakers reported their worst results in years. BYD's net profit roughly halved to the equivalent of $590 million, its lowest since mid-2022. Smaller players, such as EV maker XPeng, are suffering losses in a market crowded with dozens of competitors and hundreds of models. BYD has sought to revive business with technology announcements such as 5-minute flash charging, long battery warranties, and pledges to cover the cost of any accidents caused by its God's Eye driver assistance system. The focus on innovation marks a change from the price cuts that drove BYD's spectacular growth in early years. The Chinese government last year clamped down on what it saw as excessive competition in the EV industry, fearful that a vicious price war was hurting suppliers and contributing to the deflationary mood. With its unusual automated driving promise, BYD wants to put money on the table, give consumers confidence, said Li. I'm more focused on quality than quantity. As the local market struggles, Chinese car makers are accelerating their export push. BYD founder Wang Chanfu said at the company's annual general meeting last Tuesday that it planned to be the world's largest automaker within 5 years, according to a summary of the meeting. Among the few countries not experiencing an influx of Chinese cars is the U.S., which has introduced high tariffs and other restrictions to keep them out. Last Monday, the Pentagon added BYD and NIO, another Chinese car maker, to a list of companies deemed to have links with China's military, a move that bars them from carrying out work for the Defense Department. The company said they didn't have military links and were wrongfully included on the list. Elsewhere, the rapid growth of Chinese vehicle exports has raised alarm bells and prompted moves to restrict trade. China's car makers have responded by building factories and joint ventures, particularly in Europe. The key is to find a way to really partner and join forces, said Brian Gu, XPeng's vice chairman. Ultimately, we need to invest more. John.
1: Thanks, Steve. Page A12, Personal Journal. Backdoor job references are used to counter AI. What your former co-workers think of you could land you in a job or torpedo your chances. There are references you list in your job application. Then there are people whose opinions of you really matter. Almost everyone can cherry pick a few former colleagues willingly to say nice things about them. Getting candid assessments some companies believe, requires quietly contacting a different set of past managers and co-workers. These backdoor references have long played a role in hiring, especially for senior roles. Now that job candidates are using artificial intelligence to write resumes and coach them through a virtual interview, businesses are desperate for human insight. So they are leaning in a backdoor reference more than ever. They've become a lot more important, says headhunter Mark Toscano. The tools that people are using to present themselves in the best light possible are the same reason that companies are resorting to these backdoor references. How deep can the back channel go? Asking around in recruiting circles, I've heard about a man whose candidacy was doomed by a thumbs down from his stepmother who worked in the same industry, and you thought spiteful stepmothers wreaked havoc only in fairy tales. Cinderella-style villains aside, companies doing their diligence might reach out to people you wish they wouldn't, because this often happens in secret. You might never find out who helped or harmed your chances. Toscano says he tries to balance discretion and disclosure. Without naming names, he tells candidates that he plans to ask ex-colleagues about them and offers a chance to respond to criticism. Current co-workers are off limits because he doesn't want applicants, employers, to know they are thinking about jumping ship. Not everyone follows the same code, which means backdoor references checking, a polarizing practice. Axe to grind. Sales executive Joe Fontana thought he had a job in the bag until his would-be employer contacted one of his former direct reports. Fontana had fired the man. For good reason, he insists, and the ex-employee took revenge with a scathing review. Fontana says he found out what happened through a third-party recruiter. Otherwise, he wouldn't have known why an offer didn't come. The experience taught him to weigh word of mouth carefully, but it doesn't stop him from using backdoor references in his current role as chief marketing and growth officer at Buyer Foresight, which helps client companies find sales leads. The intel on prospective hires is too valuable. While the potential for score settling makes job applicants sweat, it isn't as if people are constantly backstabbing one another. I've actually seen backdoor references help people more often, as opposed to being detrimental, said instrumental recruiter Kelly Hevnak. When you and other candidates have similar qualifications, a strong endorsement can push you over the top. Henrik generally doesn't conduct backdoor references herself. More often, leaders at the companies that retain her tap their own networks. A common scenario involves an executive calling up a former colleague who happened to work with one of the leading job applicants in the past. This is your regular reminder that it's a small world. You might like the idea of people talking behind your back, but ask yourself, if you applied for a job and knew someone who worked for the hiring manager, would you contact that person on the sly or get the lowdown? Of course you would. Bigger issue. The uptick in backdoor reference checking reflects a growing problem in hiring. People on both sides of the recruiting game can't trust each other. I wrote recently about scammers who steal recruits' identities to hustle job seekers out of money or personal information. LinkedIn says it's beefing up scam detection efforts but can't catch everything. Meanwhile, some companies report that the applicant fraud is rampant. We see the whole spectrum, from lying a little bit on your resume all the way to a corporate espionage and cyber attacks, says Danielle Yancey, chief executive of CheckR, a company that conducts background checks and identifies verifications. At Zapier, which helps businesses automatic and track their AI usage, an audit revealed more than three-quarters of the application for a recent senior engineering opening was fraudulent. The company and others like it, global, fully remote, are targets, says Tracy Dick Zappia's Globe Head of Talent. In this environment, Zappia did an about-face. He had to de-emphasize references because they can be time-consuming. The recruiting team also felt confident in its ability to assess candidate skills. But about 18 months ago, Zappia started recruiting hiring managers to have at least one live conversation with a reference before making an offer. Filling a senior role can involve up to as many as 10 references, including backdoor or off-book references. As Zappia calls them, candidates are told this will happen and can provide non-call lists to ensure privacy. We have to do this because, unfortunately, we can't just rely on what a candidate says anymore. Says we want to understand their impact and their work, and the best people to speak to that are the people who actually worked with them. That has become more important in this era of fraud than I've ever seen. If you need another reason to treat co-workers well, then here it is. People you manage or reported to years ago could hold your future job prospects in their hands. Steve.
0: Thanks, John. From the Herd in the Street section of today's Wall Street Journal, U.S. has unlikely credit card problem. Consumers overall have manageable card loans, but growth in lending might be too slow. There is an alarm bell going off in consumer credit, just not the typical one. According to the tracking by the New York Fed, the percentage of credit card loan balances that were 90 days or more delinquent was over 13% as of the first quarter. That is very near the peak seen in the aftermath of the 2008 global financial crisis. The fear is that the U.S. consumer is maxed out and seriously vulnerable to higher inflation or unemployment. Certainly anything in the realm of credit that even rhymes with 2008 is something investors should naturally be concerned about. But credit card debt today isn't like it was then. For one thing, there is relatively less of it. Though the absolute dollar figure of card loans in the U.S. is higher today at around $1.3 trillion, that requires some context. The average American household holds about $11,500 in credit card debt, according to calculations by Wallet Hub. The figure is almost $1,600 less per household than in inflation-adjusted dollars at the 2007 peak. Not only that, but Americans on the whole can more readily afford their debt thanks to higher incomes. The Federal Reserve's measure of consumer debt service payments as percentage of disposable personal income stood at 5.4% in the fourth quarter of last year. 20 years prior, it was well over 7%. Other measures of card delinquency also don't show that things are close to 2008-like trouble. A Fed metric of banks' consumer card loan shows that under 3% of card balances are at least 30 days past due. Back in 2007, that rate climbed above 4% and topped out a couple of years later at closer to 7%. Why the different trends on measure of late payments? The New York Fed's 90-day plus tally also includes balances that show up on consumers' credit reports, even if they have already been written off by the bank. So in effect, an accumulating high balance of aging bad loans can reflect past troubles as much as present ones. One factor driving that dates to the days of COVID-19 pandemic. With things like government stimulus checks helping people pay down old debts, many Americans saw credit card scores rise. They were able to take on new debts, and originations of new balances jumped. But then, as the economy and people's finances normalized in the succeeding years, some borrowers' underlying fragility eventually resurfaced. Today, some of those pandemic-era balances are a notorious vintage of credit. That leaves the economy with one group of people potentially struggling with debts, set against an overall borrowing population that is fairly healthy. The pattern also matches up with a low-fire, low-hire dynamic in the labor market, according to Michael Tiano, senior analyst at Moody's Ratings. Jobs are stable, but once you lose a job, it can take longer to find a new one, he said. So some consumers that go delinquent aren't curing in the typical way. To some extent, people also might be letting credit card debt linger longer because it is easier now than tapping other sources to pay it down, such as a home that has risen in value. doing a cash-out refinance of a pandemic-era mortgage with a rate in the 3% range at today's rates above 6% might actually be far more expensive than simply whittling down a card balance. For banks, bad card debts seem manageable. Seasonally adjusted consumer credit card charge-offs for banks of about 3.8% as of the first quarter of 2026 are still below the roughly 4.3 average since 1985, according to Fed data. Those losses are also easier to handle when card loans are yielding more interest at today's relatively high rates. But an upshot of working through a lump of troubled debt has been a lower supply of new loans. Many lenders have tightened their criteria for who gets a card or who is able to get a larger credit line. That shows up in another indicator. While banks' credit card loans sharply outgrew nominal gross domestic product after the pandemic, their growth has more recently been trailing GDP, according to Fed data. That is a problem for banks trying to grow their loan books. It also poses a challenge for the consumer part of the economy if there isn't sufficient supply of credit to help power American spending, particularly when prices are rising faster than wages. This is especially the case for companies that serve a broader population segment, not just the affluent shoppers. Handing out way too much debt to consumers was a problem for the economy 20 years ago. Today's problem could be that some aren't getting enough. John.
1: Thank you, Steve. He stole money from the Scots. How he spent it might be worse. Political fixers purchases a least torrent of public ridicule. $147 pencil sharpener by James Hookway. Edinburgh. A political operative's year-long scheme to embezzle party funds has become a source of anger and embarrassment in Scotland, but not entirely for the reasons you might think. What's really galling the Scots is the culprit's lack of ambition. Among its items, Peter Murrell purchased with the $500,000 of political donations he siphoned, 2 toilet seats, 7 vacuum cleaners, a 4.5-pound jar of Nescafe Cafe blend, and 108 rolls of toilet paper. Who steals instant coffee? Said Brian McNeil, who works in financial services. He makes us look like a nation of lightweights. Murrell, the Scottish National Party's former chief executive, pleaded guilty last month to taking the $400,000 pounds. The plea might have closed a shameful chapter for the government as it pushes to secure Scotland's independence from the rest of the UK. Instead, the past few weeks have brought a torrent of ridicule on the 61-year-old fixer and his estranged wife, former Scottish First Minister Nicola Sturgeon, as Scots sifted through the 627 individual items listed in court documents. In Murrell's defense, he did buy some cool stuff. There were cars and fancy watches, Mont Blanc pens, and espresso machines. There was even a 170,000 German-made Nissan Bishop motorhome. But there's a longer list of mundane purchases that have sparked a debate about their relative dumbness. Many favor the $147 pencil sharpener as the worst offender. Some are partial to the 3 binder feeders Murrell brought for $207. Others pondered what the items revealed about 2 people who dominated politics here so long ago. Sturgeon, who resigned ahead of Murrell's arrested 3 years ago and now lives in London, denied any knowledge of her now estranged husband's spending habits, prompting former colleague Joanna Cherry to note her remarkable lack of curiosity about the robotic lawnmower and all the stuff being delivered to their home in Glasgow. Bigger question about the case resolves around whether Scotland is capable of governing itself, as the SNP insists, and whether the party has become more interested in the trappings of political life than pursuing its core mission of ending the nearly 320-year-old union with England. Steve, for Steve and I, we want to thank you for listening today. Have a great day, and

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1: Hello, my name is Janet. It is Monday, June 15th. I'll be reading from the Washington Post. U.S.-Iran reach a deal to end fighting, both sides say. The limited agreement would end the U.S. naval blockade on Iran ports, open the Strait of Hormuz, and extend a ceasefire. Many important issues, including Iran's nuclear program, appear subject to more negotiation. And it's written by Michael Birnbaum, Sammy Westfield, Mariana Alfaro, and Susanna George. The United States and Iran have reached a limited deal to end months of fighting, according to President Donald Trump, a top Iranian diplomat and leader of Pakistan, which has been mediating between the two sides. The deal with the Islamic Republic of Iran is now complete. Congratulations to all, Trump said Sunday on Truth Social, adding that he agreed to end the U.S. naval blockade on Iranian ports in exchange for Iran's reopening the Strait of Hormuz and continuing the halt to fighting. The two sides plan to keep discussing the limits to Iran's nuclear program that Trump has sought. They're scheduled to sign the agreement on Friday. The timing of the announcement on Sunday allowed Trump to celebrate the deal on his 80th birthday. On Monday, the price of oil, which had soared well over $100 per barrel during the war, fell sharply in response to the news of the deal to about $83. Meanwhile, stock markets in Asia rose sharply, with major indexes in Japan and Korea climbing about 5%. Stock indexes in Europe were moderately higher. Some world leaders hailed the announcement of a peace deal as potential turning the point, but Israeli officials and citizens denounce it. U.S. officials said the deal was in jeopardy early Sunday after Israel launched an airstrike in the southern suburbs of Beirut, Lebanon's capital. As Iran prepared to a retaliatory strike, Trump publicly rebuked Israeli Prime Minister Netanyahu, for endangering the talks. After the Israelis struck Beirut, we were very worried, Vice President J.D. Vance said in an interview with Fox News after the deal was announced. We saw a lot of evidence that the Iranians were going to launch a large number of missiles at the Israelis. During what the Iran Deputy Foreign Minister Kazim, I'm going to have to spell this, C-H-A-R-I-B-A-B-A-D-I, said were more than 14 hours of talks on Sunday. The Iranians ultimately stood down. They said the U.S. had made last-minute concessions in return, including speeding up the end of the naval blockade. The naval blockade against Iran will end immediately and completely, Iran's Supreme National Security Council said in a statement, according to the semi-official Fars news agency. Pakistani Prime Minister Shabazz Sharif said on a social media that both sides have declared the immediate and permanent termination of military operations on all fronts, including in Lebanon, and that an official signing ceremony will be on Friday in Switzerland. Mediators will hold a series of meetings this week, Sharif said. The deal appeared to leave significant areas of disagreement unresolved and the subject to further negotiations, especially Iran's nuclear program and the wide range of U.S. sanctions that have been imposed on Tehran. Jarabandi, Gharibabadi, and his government expected to discuss a full lifting of U.S. sanctions in talks, he said, that would take place over the next 60 days. According to IRNA, a state-supported news agency, I'm going to try to pronounce this. Jarabandi said the negotiations would only begin once Iran can verify that the U.S. has complied with the current agreement, which he said included unfreezing Iranian assets and lifted the naval blockade. U.S. officials, however, said Iranian assets would not be unfrozen until Tehran had demonstrated compliance with the agreement. Neither side released the text that they had agreed to. Trump said the Strait of Hormuz would be reopened on Friday to remove the mines that Iran had laid, which had obstructed ship traffic and driven up prices for oil. Despite the question marks, oil futures prices began to decline on Sunday after the deal was announced. Iranian leaders made clear that they believe there was much still to discuss. Iranian state-run media suggests Tehran still intends to exert oversight over the Strait of Hormuz, a partnership with Oman. If Iran continues to threaten closures, shipping oil from Persian Gulf would become permanently riskier, even if the traffic started to approach pre-war levels. Vance said in this Fox interview that the deal marked a major success for the U.S. because Iranian leadership had agreed that Iran will never have nuclear weapon, and not just pursue a nuclear weapon, but to procure, to try to buy a nuclear weapon as well. That's built into this agreement. Iran has long said that it does not seek a nuclear weapon and made agreements that it would not pursue one. Across multiple administrations, U.S. negotiators had typically focused on finding ways to impose limits on Iran's nuclear enrichment and devising surveillance that will ensure Tehran abides by the limits it has agreed to. Iran's deputy foreign minister suggested Sunday that most of the thorny nuclear details were yet to be agreed. Neither he nor the Security Council statement mentioned any concrete commitments about the nuclear issues, and the White House did not claim that Tehran had made commitments beyond the overall promise not to build or buy one. Unfreezing Tehran's asset would be significantly concession, depending on how much of the billions of dollars were made to Iranian leaders. The seeming differences in scope between U.S. and Iranian announcements sparked concern for Senator Lindsey Graham, Republican, South Carolina, and Iran hawk who has long urged Trump to take an aggressive stance towards Tehran. Tehran. I am somewhat concerned that Iranians' view of the agreement seems different than what the Americans' negotiating team is claiming, he said on X. Despite the limits of the deal, so far the administration portrayed in its sweeping terms, Vance said he was hoping the negotiations could lead to a reshaped Middle East. If Iranians comply with this deal, it's going to be fundamentally transform the Middle East for the next 50 years, he's told on Fox. It's going to mean a lot of prosperity, lower energy prices for American people. He added that, I know that it has been a hard time for a lot of Americans because of the high energy prices, but this will be transformative. Vance said he planned to attend the signing ceremony in Switzerland, but that it was possible that Trump would do it himself. The president plans to depart early Monday for 3 days of meetings in France with the leaders of the group of seven major economies. The leaders of Britain, France, Germany, and Italy, all of whom will see Trump at the summit, said they stood ready to assist the efforts to

Netanyahu had convinced Trump in the weeks leading up to the war that the time was right to seek to dispose Iranian's leadership. But Trump has gotten frustrated with Netanyahu in the months since, repeatedly criticizing the Israeli leader's aggressive attitude towards Iran and its proxy in Lebanon and Hezbollah. Trump had said earlier Sunday that the U.S. and Iran were very close to agreeing to a deal to end the fighting and urged all parties not to blow it after the Israeli attack in Beirut. But Israel said it was aimed at Hezbollah command center. Trump on Truth Social on Sunday said Israel had the right to defend itself, but criticized its strikes, saying they should not have happened. The president, in interviews with two outlets, Fox and Axios, said he spoke with Netanyahu and disparaged his judgment in launching the latest strike, using profanity to describe their tense conversation. "It is so bad, I couldn't believe it. An hour before we were supposed to sign the deal," Trump told Axios, underscoring the tension that has become increasingly public as Iran war has dragged on. "Why did Bibi have to do a, fucking attack? I was so pissed off. I let him know he was no fucking judgment. He has no fucking judgment. I let him know that," Trump added. Israel said the attack was in response of Hezbollah's launch of three projectiles towards northern Israel. Iran has repeatedly called on the U.S. to prevent Netanyahu from expanded military operations in Lebanon as part of the negotiations over the extension of the U.S.-Iran ceasefire. Officials from the U.S., Iran, and Pakistan had early outlined the contours of an expected deal. The initial deal was expected to include an Iranian commitment over the next 60 days to work with the U.S. to dismantle nuclear material in the country that could be used to create a weapon, officials said. In exchange, Iran would eventually receive relief from sanctions and U.S. blockade, as well as billions of dollars in frozen assets, but it would have to reach certain benchmarks that would be set through further negotiations. But there was no discussion on Sunday about nuclear material. Voters are unhappy about much more than high gas prices. As November congressional elections approach, millions of Americans, even those earning good money, are straining to make ends meet. Written by David J. Lynch, Raleigh, North Carolina. For Leith Olson, the familiar comforts of a middle-class life have moved out of reach. To save money, him and his wife, Heather, cut back on vacations, switched to less expensive store brands when shopping for groceries. The Toyotas in the driveway are roughly a decade old. As his hometown Carolina Hurricanes chased a Stanley Cup championship this month, Olson, an ardent fan who once enjoyed attending the game, watched from home. His young son and daughter will attend 1 week of summer camp this year, less time than in the past. Olson, 47, is living the politically charged affordability crisis that President Trump derides as bullshit and Democratic hoax. Over the several years, Olson's annual household income has remained stuck at about $150,000, even as costs of living have soared nearly 30%. "Things are getting harder than they used to," he said, nursing a beer at a brewery. "It's just not gas prices that make things harder. It seems like everything across the board is more expensive. My wife and I find ourselves having to say no to the kids for stuff that they want, or they want to do more than they used to." Olson's frustration is evidence of a wider social malaise than is at odds with traditional prosperity metrics. The U.S. economy, after all, is growing, and unemployment hovers just north of 4%, well below its past 2000 average on Wall Street. Stock values are at a near all-time high.
But as November congressional elections approach, millions of Americans, even those

0: earning good money are straining to make ends meet. After outpacing prices for nearly 3 years, wage war slipped below inflation in March. Total worker compensation, including benefits, has increased less than 1% since the start of 2025, according to the Bureau of Labor Statistics. Years of serial crisis have exhausted many workers, leaving them skeptical of both parties in the era of corporate political influence. The public discontent reflected in opinions polls and consumer sentiment readings is a cumulative hangover from years of unsettling economic change. A once-in-a-century pandemic permanently altered the traditional living patterns. The president's trade policy scraped the approach to globalization that the United States had pursued for decades. Elon Musk's government efficiency campaign introduced unfamiliar fear to the previous stable world of employment, of government employment. The rise of artificial intelligence is spawning fresh worries about long-term job prospects. Even in a business-friendly state such as North Carolina, where the jobless rate is below the national average, voters are disgruntled by a margin of 55% to 20%. North Carolina adults said that the economy had gotten worse on Trump's watch, according to an April poll by Elon University, a private institution. The public's disquiet presents a challenging backdrop for Republicans seeking to retain control of Congress in November. In the state U.S. Senate race, Democrats are optimistic about former Governor Ray Cooper's chances and are hopeful at least one pickup opportunity in North Carolina House contests. Americans aghast did not begin with the recent jump in gas prices. Long before the Iran war, workers were losing ground to increasingly prosperous corporations. As a share of the economy, employee compensation in the first 3 months of this year reached its lowest point since the government began keeping track in 1947. Total wages and benefits equaled 51% of the gross domestic income, down from nearly 58% in a quarter of a century ago, according to the Commerce Department. At the same time, the slice of domestic income going to corporate profits is at its highest mark since 1951. To be sure that these government statistics probably overstate the labor-to-capital shift by around one-third, according to the economists who say that 1986 tax laws changes encouraged small business owners to report more of their compensation as profits rather than wages. But the caveat does not invalidate the conclusion that the workers' bargaining power has ebbed in recent decades. The rise of low-wage competitors like China, automation, and decline of union strength have all been labor headwaves. The long-run erosion helps explain why so many Americans were so sour on the $31 trillion U.S. economy, even before the gas prices rose. The University of Michigan's consumer sentiment gauge, for example, has yet to regain its pre-pandemic level after more than 6 years. It's not just poor people who fled who feel financial pressure. The Olsons' combined income from lease job as a field service engineer for medical device company and Heather's work at the end of life as an end of life chaplain places them comfortably above the national household median of $83,730. But the 2% pay increase Leith received last year and the one he hopes to get this year are dwarfed by the rising costs, leaving him wondering what has gone wrong. I've worked hard for a very long time, and it doesn't feel like I'm moving towards the better life. It feels like the movement has stagnated. Olson said, it's not working the way we were promised, the way we were told it would work. For the consumer spending, so far, consumer spending, which accounts for 70% of the U.S. economy, has defied Americans' downbeat mood. Retail sales from February to April were up 4.4% compared with the same period last time. But cracks are emerging in the consumer facade. To maintain their lifestyles, Americans have cut their savings rate by almost half since January 2025, according to the Commerce Department. At Walmart, the nation's largest retail shoppers are checking out with fewer items and putting less than 10 gallons of gas in their car for the first time since 2022, company executives told investors. People's wallets are stretched, John David Rainey, Walmart's chief financial officer, said last month. Thanks to the president, one big, beautiful bill, usually large tax refunds, should help support continued spending over the next coming of months, economists at Bank of America said in a client note last week. But relying on one-time refunds is not sustainable. May's retail sales, excluding motor vehicles, are projected to decline by an inflation-adjusted 1.3%, according to the advance estimate by the Federal Reserve Bank of Chicago. Willie Brown, 55, a municipal worker in Durham, said he is cut back in the face of higher gas prices that are costing him $400 each month just for commuting. He's buying less beef, up 13% from a year ago, and stopped snacking on Doritos after repeated price hikes. There are a lot of things I have once liked in my life that I just have to do without, he said. Charles Owens, 62, at the state-run Cherry Hospital in Goldsboro, about 50 miles southeast, under the budget proposal moving through the state legislature, he and other state workers would get a 3% annual raise. That won't even offset last year's increase in workers' share of health care costs, not to mention overall inflation of 4.2, he said, under a banner of employee health, not corporate wealth. Owens helps lead a union campaign for more generous benefits. A registered Republican and a U.S. Navy veteran, he was an enthusiastic Ronald Reagan voter who was angered by what he describes as Trump's corruption. He wants Democrats to win the House and state in November to serve as a check on the president, but his expectation changes are low. The Democrats are focused on beating the Republicans, and they're not coming up with any specific things to help anybody. It's like, let's get them out of there so we can fix this. But if you don't have an idea of what to fix, when to fix it, why are you even voting, he said. Others like Lauren Clark, a cafeteria worker at a bank in nearby Morrisville, hoped that Democrat Congress would make a difference in their lives. Along with financial strain, she faces unrelenting domestic pressures that Clark describes as wall-to-wall. Clark, 44, rises at 5 a.m. After a quick breakfast, she takes her 16-year-old daughter to the bus stop, leaving her sons, 12 and 10, at home. By 6:40, Clark is headed to work, punching in by 7 a.m. to prepare breakfast for the bank employees. Her older son gets himself to class. At 8:30, Clark takes her 30-minute lunch break so she can race home and ferry her 10-year-old to school before returning to work. Clark endures this exhausting routine because daycare for her special needs 10-year-old is unaffordable. For my son to go just to morning care, they told me, it would be $1,200 a week. I said, huh? I don't make that a week myself, she said. Back in the Crooked Hammock Brewery, Olson finishes his amber ale and contemplates the congressional elections that is little more than 140 days away. Once a political independent, he drifted left of center as the Republican Party moved to the right. Now, even the centrist Democrats leave him cold. They're not necessarily trying to work for people, Olson said. It almost feels like they're trying to maintain the status quo, and it is becoming increasingly clear that the status quo is broken. Trump puts himself at center of the birthday spectacle, his and America's. Even in the setting where the president could relatively expect a warm reception, his entrance was met with mixed cheers and boos. written by Isaac Arnsworth. Since 2020, the White House Southern Facade has served as a backdrop for the Republican National Convention, a rally preceding a mob attack on the Capitol, and now mixed martial arts match celebrating President Donald Trump's 80th birthday. Trump opened his front lawn to his friend Dana White Sports League for a live spectacle to air on his friend David Ellison's streaming platform. A claw-like arched canopy loomed over the executive's mansion's iconic colonnade, evoking the spaceship of the movie poster for 1996 film Independence Day, in what Trump ranked as most exciting days of history in our fabled White House on social media. At least 9 cabinet secretaries attended, along with uniformed military service members and Pentagon required to look at the part as defined as prescribed height-waist ratio. The use of White House grounds for a violent sporting event sponsored a light beer and cryptocurrencies was overwhelmingly unpopular, garnering the support of just 31% of Republicans and 11% of independents in the Reuters Ipsos poll. The president's overall approval rate hit a second-term low in a new NBC survey. The AP-NORC polling showed that the blue-collar independent young voters who swung to him in the last election increasingly deserting him and his party over the dissatisfaction with inflation and the Iran war that worsened it. Even in this setting, where Trump could reliably expect a warm reception, a boo stuck out among the cheers as he entered. The president wore a UFC label pin below his standard American flag as he and White walked out of the Oval Office through the mansion and emerged on a balcony as the band played Hail to the Chief. The president saluted during the national anthem, while the broadcast showed images of active duty sailors and Delta formation of 12 fighter jets roared over the White House as the country artist Zac Brown sang, "Are the Land of the Free." "I have seen some surreal things in my life, but this is the most surreal," podcaster Joe Rogan said on his official broadcast. "It doesn't even seem real. None of it seems real. It's so crazy." Sunday's fight kicked off this summer's D.C.-anchored celebration of the nation's 250th anniversary that has simply become politicized by the Trump central role. Trump's allies sidestepped a bipartisan commission and congressional funding to fundraise and organize events through their own vehicle. Musicians and states dropped out of the participating in the 250 events, so the headliner would be Trump himself holding another rally on a national mall. Renovations of the Reflecting Pool, the Kennedy Center Parks and Fountains, and the White House East Wing are absorbing the president's attention, a distraction in view of most voters and some Republican strategists and politicians. Hours before the fight, Trump heralded an end to the Iranian war after months of false starts and shifting deadlines. But the details of the agreement remained concealed on Sunday, with talks ongoing ahead of an official signing scheduled for Friday. The last time the administration announced a deal to stop the bombing and reopen the Strait of Hormuz, it unraveled within days. Trump spent the earlier hours of his birthday working to preserve the agreement after the Israeli attack in Lebanon. He also watched Fox News criticize an interview with Senator Jack Reed, Democrat from Rhode Island, and praise an appearance by the former advisor, Victoria Coates. He posted repeatedly on social media denouncing the opposition to his embattled acting spy chief, Bill Plut, and making a swipe at the former lawyer, Michael Cohen. His 80th could not have been more different from his predecessors, the only other president to mark the milestone in office. Public doubts about Trump's health and fitness have increased. Polls showing but concerns do not rival those of Joe Biden. The White House has called the president's health excellent. Trump insists he feels the same or better than a decade ago, and he'll be first to admit if he felt otherwise. Still, he's frequently reminded of his friends around him his age who are getting sick and dying. He speaks more often of memory of his parents and his own place in history. Trump has used settings such as UFC match, a Formula One race, a football game, or a frat house to project an image of enduring vigor, as well as appeal to young men with unapologetic masculinity, daring critics to recoil so that his team can mock them as weak and effeminate. I just can't believe that we're in the White House watching UFC fights, former UFC champion Daniel Cormier said during the broadcast. I'm so filled with this testosterone, I want to kick someone in the chest. It's crazy. On Saturday night, White stood steps from the site of Martin Luther King Jr.'s I Have a Dream speech in front of the Lincoln Memorial as he separated two competitors about to brawl at the night before news conference. Speaking to reporters ahead of Sunday night's fight, heavyweight Josh Coit said he might take off his pants and throw his cup at the president, perhaps as a souvenir for the Oval Office. Trump's role has been divisive, even within the world of UFC. Featherweight Diego Lopez chafed a report that his Spanish language walkout song might be offend the president. The Marine band ended up playing anyway. One fighter not picked for Sunday's lineup attributed that the decision to his criticism of Israel and the Iran war. Another said his government entry into sports entertainment was desecrating his role in society. UFC co-owner Roaring Gracie said he won't watch the White House event because the sport has gotten too violent. First and foremost, got to thank President Trump for making this happen, middleweight fighter Bo Nickel said about winning his match. It takes a special person to be able to have the balls to do something like this. Senator Mitch McConnell is hospitalized, but his office does not disclose why. The Kentucky Republican is receiving excellent care, a McConnell spokesperson said in a statement that did not address his condition. This is written by Mariana Alfano. Senator Mitch McConnell, Republican from Kent, from Kentucky, the former state majority leader was hospitalized Sunday morning, his office said in a statement that did not address his condition. He is receiving excellent care, David Popp, McConnell's spokesperson, said. No other details were released about McConnell's status. Popp did not immediately respond to questions of why McConnell was hospitalized and his symptoms. McConnell has faced several health issues in recent years. In December of 2024, he fell during a Republican lunch, spraining his wrist and sustaining a minor scratch to his face. In March 2023, he fell and suffered a concussion and a broken rib during a private dinner at a Washington hotel. He was absent from the Senate for nearly 6 weeks while he recovered. That year, he also fell during a trip to Helsinki in February and in July at the Reagan National Airport. He also froze twice while speaking in public that summer. The longtime senator stepped down from the Senate leadership in 2024 and announced in 2025 he will not seek re-election. McConnell will lead the Senate in January, having forged a legacy as an adept negotiator and strategist, helping shape the conservative majority on the Supreme Court and securing tax cuts during President Donald Trump's first term. This is part of the opinion. San Francisco's votes for tax sanity and union-backed ballot measures fails. A lot can change in 6 years if voters decide their city deserves better. In 2020, San Francisco residents voted to impose an overpaid CEO tax, by a 30% margin. This month, a union-backed ballot initiative to expand the tax failed by 6 points. The overcome reflect a belated recognition of one of the country's most liberal enclaves that future economists suggest cannot be taken for granted. Decades of bad public policies deteriorated the quality of life in San Francisco while raising the cost of living. Some of the world's biggest technology companies downsized or left. The same people who made the mess want to double down, but most voters have lost patience. That is why Mayor Daniel Lurie, Democrat, won a mandate in 2024 to enact major reforms. It's also why Lurie was able to rally opposition to Proposition D in the June 2nd election. The tax that passed 6 years ago also charged a levy on businesses that would have more than 1,000 employees, more than $1 billion in revenue, and provide total compensation to the chief executive that is more than 100 times the median wage of a local employee. The additional tax starts at 0.1% on a company's gross receipts that racks up depending on disparity. It can also include a levy on payroll receipts. The version on this month's bill, backed up by member of three healthcare unions, looking to divert more money to the members, would have increased the levies. It would have expanded a wage gap definition of an average wage of all company employees, not just in San Francisco. Such a tax creates perverse initiatives. For one, the easiest way to reduce a wage gap is to hire fewer entry-level employees, something that artificial intelligence makes easier. The quality of a CEO can make or break a company. In the Bay Area, firms often lead by their founders, who have taken enormous risks. Punishing companies for paying their CEOs well might lead some boards to pick a less expensive option who would deliver less shareholder value. That hurts everyone from employees to customers. Unsurprisingly, many businesses donated to the companies to the campaign to stop Proposition D, including Williams-Sonoma, Visa, Gap, Uber, Google, and Amazon, who executives chairman Jeff Bezos owns the post. The failure of this measure does not lower the existing tax burden, but it's a vote of confidence in the city's new direction. Next up, Californians in November will vote on a ballot to impose a 5% wealth tax on the state's billionaires. It also serves as a de facto referendum on whether all Californians are fed up as San Francisco. With a ban, Canada joins the latest social media fad. The harms to children are real, but government-imposed age restrictions aren't working. Canada this week joined the group of number of countries seeking to impose a ban on social media for kids. The policy is doomed to fail, just as it has elsewhere. Last year, Australia became the first nation to institute a nationwide ban on social media for those younger than 16. It's not going well. Aussie teens often joke about how easily it's to get around the restriction. Many use their parents' accounts or trick age estimation software using AI-generated photos. More than two-thirds of parents report that the ban is ineffective in getting their children off platforms that they had already been using. Australian government acknowledged in March. Failure has not deterred other countries and some American states from following the fad. Brazil and Indonesia enacted their own restrictions on social media for children, and several European countries such as Britain, France, Greece, and Spain are considering the same. Adopting an unenforceable law trains people, especially teens, not to take the government rules seriously. It also risks giving parents a false sense of security. The platform's algorithms are designed to take advantages of the brain's reward system, which can lead to compulsive behaviors. Social media can also reinforce negative body images and expose children to the nasty side of the internet. Cyberbullying and sexual exploitation sometimes leads to suicide thoughts. But that doesn't mean bans are the answer. Social media, for all its downside, also has social benefits, especially for kids with disabilities. Those living in remote areas often use it as a connection with communities that support them. The measures mean to enforce age restriction raise serious privacy concerns and make it overwhelmingly difficult to maintain anonymity online. Canada's proposal would extend beyond social platforms to include artificial intelligence chatbot services. It would allow some companies to be exempt from the age restriction if they implemented adequate safeguards, which will be determined by a powerful new regulator. Most social media platforms and smart firms already have robust parental controls. A better approach to age gating platforms would be to strengthen those tools and teach kids how to use these platforms properly. Schools have a role to play here, but the onus is on parents. They're always going to be better at judging their children's needs than the government. Pierrot's tough on crime approach is undercut by acquittals and mistrials. D.C. juries have declined to convict defendants accused of bribing a top Navy admiral and funding North Korea's nuclear program. It's written by Salvador Rizzo. Days after Jeanine Pirro took office last year as a top federal prosecutor in D.C., a jury convicted a four-star Navy Admiral Robert P. Burke of awarding a contract in exchange for a bribe. He remains the highest-ranking military officer in U.S. history to be imprisoned. But in a head-scratching twist, the executives who were accused of bribing Burke with a post-retirement job that paid $500,000 a year, walked free last month after the D.C. jury found them not guilty. The acquittals of Charlie Kim and Megan Messenger, co-chief executives of the New York-based company NextJump, defied historical trends. Their attorney said it was only known case in which a public official was behind bars for collecting a bribe and no one was guilty of paying. In an earlier trial for the same two executives ended last year with a hung jury. One of the 51 bribery defendants nationwide who faced jury trials in the decade that ended last year, only four were acquitted, according to the statistics from the federal judiciary. Veterans defense lawyers and former prosecutors said acquittals and mistrials, while some still a rarity, have become more frequent in D.C. in the year since President Donald Trump recruited Pirro from the Fox News to lead the U.S. Attorney's Office in the national capital. Kim and Messenger were among at least six defendants whom juries have declined to convict in the headline-grabbing cases in D.C.'s federal court since Pirro took office in May 2025. Throughout their trials, the executives argued that they were misled by Burke, whom they trusted as a respected military commander who would not stray from ethical standards. In less than 6 hours, a jury of 12 unanimously said, "We were innocent," Messenger said. "Admiral Burke was the trophy, and we were collateral damage," Kim said, criticizing prosecutors for tarnishing our brand and reputation. "Pirro has embraced a tough-on-crime persona," she said, "is the needed to clean up D.C. and solve cases involving drug rings, financial scams, and national security threats, regularly holding news conferences to talk about arrests and indictments, and directing her staff to prosecute the most serious charges for each offense." She points to statistics showing that violent crime has decreased in D.C. under her watch and has been praised by the city leaders, including Mayor Muriel E. Bowser, Democrat, for her efforts. In a statement to Washington Post, Pyro said that despite occasional snags in courts, the criminal justice system is working exactly as designed. D.C. juries have been discerning in evaluating cases, and we respect our jury's verdicts, Pyro said. While we have been disappointed with outcomes of certain cases, we welcome the facts that our justice system requires we meet our burdens before the person's liberty may be taken. Jurors rarely speak publicly about verdicts, and attorneys trying federal cases in D.C. can approach them post-trial only with a court permission, making the precedent's reasons for the mistrial and acquittals difficult to pinpoint. But legal experts, defense lawyers who practice in the nation's capital, and foreign prosecutors who have left the U.S. Attorney Office said Trump's fixation with using the Justice Department to punish critics and award allies is one of the reasons the D.C. jury pool now seems more inclined to side with those accused of crime. Since taking office, Pyro pursued Trump's perceived political foes with allegations of misconduct that have not led to criminal charges, including then Federal Reserve Chair Jerome H. Powell and six Democratic lawmakers who angered the president by posting a social media video reminding U.S. service members that they could refuse illegal military commands. A grand jury refused to indict six Democrats, and Pyro closed the investigation into Powell after a judge blocked subpoena in the case. Pyro was also asking judges to throw out the most serious convictions from the January 6, 2021 riot at the U.S. Capitol. A federal appeals court acting on her request has dissolved the convictions of members of the Proud Boys and the Oath Keepers extremist groups who had been found guilty of carrying out seditious conspiracy against the United States. A former Fox News personality who served for decades as a district attorney and judge in New York City suburbs, Pyro also emerged as a key figure in Trump's move last summer to take over D.C. police and flood the city with federal law enforcement officers, an effort the administration said made the city safer, but was seen as many residents was unnecessary overreach. Veterans defense attorney Eugene Garokov said he was seeing a shift in how D.C. residents disclose their bias when called for a jury duty. I have never had a case with so many people coming in the door saying, I am going to have a hard time believing the feds, Garokov said, describing the jury selection process in a recent trial in which jurors ultimately deadlocked on all counts. His client, I'm going to spell his first name, Guanghua Jin, a Chinese man living in Australia, was extradited in 2024 to face trial in D.C. federal court on charges that he and others conspired to run an international tobacco purchasing scheme that funded North Korea's nuclear program in violation of the U.S. sanctions. After his first trial ended with a hung jury last year, Jin faced another jury this spring. He was acquitted of the conspiracy charges and jurors deadlocked on all counts. Rather than face a third trial, Jin pleaded guilty to a lesser fraud conspiracy and successfully petitioned the court to be deported to China, Grokov said. In the first trial, there was a very strong reaction from the D.C. pool that were mad at the executive branch in general, he said. The jury selection process for that trial coincided with Trump's law enforcement surge in D.C., Grokov said. Prospective jurors who were being screened for bias made statements such as, I'm going to be skeptical of anything the DOJ does, he recalled. The number went down in the second jury pool, although that could be a random chance, Grokov said, adding that Jin forcibly contested the prosecution's evidence and the testimony of the lead agent in the case. Federal prosecutors in D.C. and nationwide continue to win roughly 90% of cases that they take to trial, a conviction rate that holds when measuring all cases, including plea agreements used to resolve most federal charges. The statistics do not include the D.C. Superior Court, where many violent crimes are prosecuted. Pyro's office has gotten federal juries to convict defendants on fraud, felony murder, and drug-related offenses in the recent months. Still, the U.S. Attorney's Office under Pyro also has run into other notable setbacks over the past year. Jacob Winkler, who was indicted for a felony charge after allegedly shining a red laser pointer at a helicopter transporting Trump, was acquitted in January after jurors deliberated for less than a day. A Secret Service officer said in court submission that the red light could have disoriented the pilot and caused an airborne collision. Another jury deadlocked the same month when Courtney Meritz, the husband of former Representative Cori Bush, Democrat, Missouri, went on trial over allegations that he defrauded the coronavirus pandemic relief programs by taking more than $20,000 in loans for his moving company. In that case, U.S. District Judge Gia M. Cobb ruled that Merritt's defense could not make arguments that the amount of veiled attempts at jury nullification, such as asking juries to decide the case based on sentiments about political motivated prosecutions. The jury could not reach a unanimous verdict. After the judge declared a mistrial, Pyro dropped the case. A jury also acquitted a D.C. man, Sean C. Dunn, who was accused of assaulting a federal officer by hurling a sandwich at him during Trump's law enforcement surge last year. In all of those trials, as well as Kim and Messenger's, judges did not grant requests from defense attorneys to dismiss the charges or acquit the defendants for lack of evidence. The signals that those judges thought jurors obviously could convict the defendant based on the government case. Abe Smith, a Georgetown University law professor who has been practicing criminal defense in law in D.C. for decades, said Pyro's encountered the limits of what you can do in a jurisdiction that's appropriately filled with lawyers, high educational professionals, and news and politics junkies, as well as lifelong residents who have experienced the push and pull between home rule and federal government authority over the city, and may remember those struggles as Trump's administration surges law enforcement's resources and deploy National Guard troops to D.C. streets. Smith said Pyro's policy of maximizing charges for each alleged offense couples with the headlines about investigating that Trump has publicly demanded some jurors wondering, might there be more pressuring cases? Might there be more serious cases? Might there be more public interest? Valerie Hans, a Cornell University law professor who has written extensively about American jury systems, said the pursuit of individuals who are targeted of the Trump's administration has certainly raised questions about the credibility of prosecutors pursuing them. But, she added, most people called for jury duty may not be aware of the political prosecutions. The Navy bribery investigation into Burke's dealings with NextJump began under Pyro's predecessor, then U.S. Attorney Matthew M. Graves, and was conducted alongside prosecutors in the public integrity section of the Justice Department headquarters. That unit has since been disbanded by Trump's administration. Federal prosecutors said Burke capped his distinguished naval career with a stunning abuse of power, ordering his subordinates to award a NextJump, a no-bid contract worth $355,000 in the waning days of 2021 for a leadership training course. Attorneys for Kim and Messenger said that the admiral had built up a sterling reputation within the Navy, rising to become its second-in-command-in-chief ethics officer after numerous postings around the world were more than 17 years at sea. On the witness stand at her second trial, Messenger testified that Burke has revered like a pope for the beginning of stricter rules. The executive's defense attorney said Burke deceived them into thinking that he could discuss the Navy contract at the same time they were negotiating the admiral's post-retirement job at Next Jump for a $500,000 salary, along with bonuses and stock options. A four-star admiral with a fleet of people around him with enormous power, who commanded fear and respect, who everyone believed was the epitome of integrity, lied and deceived Megan Messenger and Charlie Kim, Reed Brusky, the attorney for Messenger, said during the closing arguments. A federal prosecutor in Pyro's office, Rebecca Ross, said the two Next Jump employees knew they were breaking the rules but were driven by greed. It's the oldest story in the book. Blame the other guy, Ross said in her closing remarks to the jury. The defense team also questioned what benefited Kim and Messenger stood to gain from the illegal bribe. The company already had obtained a multi-million dollar Navy contract in previous years, and this was not alleged to be corrupt. Of the $355 total value of the 2022 contract, Next Jump share as a subcontractor was $257,000, according to the trial evidence. The lead contractor was accused of wrongdoing. Burke retired in 2022 as a Navy commander for Europe and Africa. He was convicted last year of bribery, conspiracy, conflict of interest, and acts of concealing material facts. Burke is appealing his case as he serves a six-year sentence at a prison camp in West Virginia. His attorney has filed court papers that the acquittal of Kim and Messenger would throw the admiral's conviction into question. Two juries have heard the full evidence and will not convict the alleged bribe payers, yet Admiral Burke remains in prison. I'm going to have to end here. Our time is up. My name is Janet. And this is Monday, June 15th, and I've been reading from the Washington Post. Thank you for listening to the Talking Information Center.
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2: 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Published in Treasure Coast. Elizabeth Brown McCullough, Elizabeth B. McCullough, 67, a prolific poet, songwriter, and musician, passed away on Saturday, May 30th in New York City. Third daughter of longtime residents of Vero Beach, Bruce and Jean McCullough, she was a student of the public school system. She was on the tennis team at Vero Beach High School and skipped her senior year to attend the University of the South, in Sewanee, Tennessee. In addition to her BA in psychology, she later received her MFA from the School of Visual Arts, in NYC. Out of college, she moved to Boston and began to photograph the world around her, while she worked at the Children's Museum. Later based in Athens, GA, she was active in the vibrant music scene, and her portraits of musicians such as Michael Stipe of Ram were published in Spin and Cream. She moved to NYC to earn her MFA from the School of Visual Arts. Always a poet, she turned the lens towards her own life experiences and began writing music. Her band, Alpha Cat, released 4 CDs, the latest, Venus Smile, released in 2024. She lived in the NYC area for her remaining years. She is survived by her 3 sisters, Olivia B. McCullough, Melissa McCullough, and Margaret Russell, and her nephews and nieces, Nathan Levin Aspenson, Zara Aspenson, Olivia Russell, and Robert Vance Russell. The family asks that you might remember her through a donation to the Bidawi Pet Adoption Center, 152 West 24th Street, New York, New York, 10011. Posted online on June 12, 2026, published in Treasure Coast. Gertrude Brown Chitty Terry was known for her intelligence, humor, sharp memory, warmth, and gift for storytelling. Born on April 15, 1929, in Jacksonville, Florida, she died on June 4, 2026 at age 97 in Vero Beach, Florida. Gertrude was the youngest of 6 children, 3 sisters and 2 brothers, all of whom predeceased her, including her dear mother, when she was only 1 year of age. Raised in Jacksonville, she attended West Riverside Elementary School, John Gorey Jr. High and Robert E. Lee High, now Riverside High School. She met the love of her life, Jack Terry, a third-year medical student at Tulane University, during her first year at Sophie Newcomb College of Tulane University. On December 28, 1948, Gertrude married Jack. The early years of their marriage involved constant moves as Jack completed medical school with internships, residency, fellowship training, and a 2-year tour as a surgeon in the Air Force during the Korean War. During 7 years and 8 moves, they lived in New Orleans, Chicago, Biloxi, Houston, and other locations while welcoming 3 children into the family. In 1956, Gertrude returned to her hometown of Jacksonville, where Jack established his surgical practice. Finally able to put down roots and be near 2 of her sisters, the family was completed with the birth of their 4th child. She taught Sunday school, sang in the choir, and chaired numerous committees at St. John's Presbyterian Church. As a member of the Junior League, she served as placement chairman, recording secretary, and co-chaired membership and choral committees. After Jack promised it would be their final move, the Terry family moved to Vero Beach in 1966 with 3 teenagers, a 2-year-old and a St. Bernard. They chose Vero Beach, where the tropics begin, for its small oceanside community, the need for another surgeon, year-round golf and sunshine. At 45 years of age, Gertrude went back to school with dear friend, Jane Robinson, earning a nursing degree with honors. She had visions of medical mission trips with Jack in retirement. So began a lifelong career of medical advice for family and friends. One of 8 founders, along with Ann Hamner, of the Adult Literacy Service, Literacy Services of Indian River County, Gertrude segued volunteering in literacy to a passion for literature. After attending a memoir writing workshop with daughter Charlotte, the two of them started the Sandfly Scribblers in 2009, who met every week in her home. Her home, known as the Sandfly Shuffle Inn, became the center of family life for the remainder of her years. A hub of hospitality, graciousness, and family gatherings, Gertrude herself described it as loving the revolving door. After being raised the baby of a large family without a mother, she became the matriarch of the Chitty Chick clan and adored the role. Gertrude leaves behind a loving family, generations of descendants, and countless friends who benefited from her warmth, wisdom, humor, and unwavering devotion. Her life spanned nearly a century extraordinary of change, yet she remained deeply rooted in the values of family, friendship, faith, and service that defined her character. Gertrude will be greatly missed and fondly remembered by all who knew and loved her. Gertrude Brown Chitty Terry was predeceased by her parents Arthur Benjamin Chitty and Hazel Talitha Brown Chitty, husband John Jack Heaney Terry, M.D. She was survived by her children John H. Terry, Jr., Charlotte N. Terry, John, Gretchen Terry Hibbard, Scott, Cooper L. Terry M.D., Ginny, by her grandchildren Stephanie S. Mon, Scott, John Christian Willis Terry, Emily, Hannah Elizabeth Terry, KJ, Bridie Palmer Butel Cobbs, Ryan, John Collingwood Butel, Rawson, Tyrell Henry Hibbard, Mary, Cooper Whitney Hibbard, Ashley, Virginia Hawthorne Terry, Edward Cooper Terry, Scout, Annabelle Louise Terry, by her great-grandchildren Cape Mon. Kwong, Justin, Cooper Monzelaya, Jose, Cassie McKee Mon, Lily B. Terry Martinson, Theo Terry Martinson, Marielle Viola Smith, Emery Charlotte Cobbs, Kiera Mary Cobbs, Maddox Mae Butel, Bastion Collingwood Butel, Wiley Robert Butel, Genevieve Zeben Hibbard, Hazel Jane Hibbard, Posey Frieda Gertrude Hibbard and Boone Henry Zeben Hibbard. In lieu of flowers, the family requests donations be made to the Hospice House of Vero or the Literacy Services of Indian River County. Services will be announced at a later date. Arrangements are under the direction of Cox Gifford C. Wynn's Funeral Home. An online guest book is available at coxgiffordcwynns.com, posted online on June 12, 2026, published in Treasure Coast. James Jim Martin Bennett. James Jim Martin Bennett, aged 80, passed away peacefully of natural causes on May 25, 2026, in Fort Pierce, Florida. Jim was born on March 2, 1946, in Paris, Illinois, and grew up in Chrisman, Illinois. He was a proud veteran who honorably served his country in the United States Army. Following his military service, Jim built a distinguished career as a business consultant and advisor, widely respected for his dedication to Northwest Indiana. Jim spent many meaningful years living in Chesterton, Indiana, and Union Pier, Michigan, before moving to Fort Pierce, Florida. A man of immense energy, generosity, and service, Jim left a lasting mark on every community he called home. Simultaneous celebrations of life will take place Saturday, June 6, from 3:00-5:00 p.m. at both the American Legion Post 40 in Fort Pierce, Florida, and the St. Joseph Benton Harbor Elks Lodge No. 541 in Benton Harbor, MI. A future service will be held in Paris, Illinois. Arrangements are under the direction of Hazley Funeral Home, Fort Pierce, Florida. For service details and full obituary, please visit www.hazleyfuneralhome.com, posted online on June 4, 2026, published in Treasure Coast. Jeffrey E. Futch. It is with great sadness that we announce the passing of Jeffrey E. Futch, 68, of Sebring, Florida, beloved husband, father, grandfather, family member, and friend. Jeff passed away on May 22, 2026, at the age of 68, leaving behind a legacy of love, strength, faith, and kindness that will be cherished by all who knew him. A celebration of life will be held on June 20 at 4 p.m., at Bible Fellowship Church, 3750 Hammock Road, Sebring, Florida, 33872. A reception will immediately follow at the Country Club of Sebring, Albatross, 4800 Haw Branch Road, Sebring, Florida, 33875. Family and friends are invited to join in honoring and celebrating Jeff's life. Posted online on June 4, 2026, published in Treasure Coast. John Mahone Kellogg, Jr. John Mahone Kellogg Jr., known to all as Jack, beloved husband, father, and grandfather, passed away peacefully at home on June 5, 2026, at the age of 96. Born in Philadelphia, Pennsylvania, Jack faced profound loss early in life. His mother, Isabel, passed away when he was just 10, and his father, John Sr., when he was 13. The resilience he forged in those formative years shaped the quiet strength that would define him throughout his life. Jack was a graduate of Germantown Friends School and Ryder College. He answered his country's call during the Korean War, earning his commission through Officer Candidate School and serving honorably as a second lieutenant in the United States Army. After his service, he returned home and built a life grounded in love, loyalty, friendship, and purpose. In 1955, he married Ann Lee Willett, and together they raised their family in Ambler and Spring House, Pennsylvania. This past year, Jack and Ann celebrated their 70th wedding anniversary. Jack enjoyed a distinguished career in banking at Provident National Bank, where he worked until his retirement in 1992, a tenure marked by the same steadiness and integrity that characterized everything he did. Beyond his professional life, Jack was a devoted presence in his community in every sense. He served as president of the Rotary Club, giving his time and leadership to causes larger than himself. And for those who knew him at the Maple Glen Tavern, he was simply the general, a title that spoke to his natural authority, his warmth.

competition well into his later years. For decades, Summers meant Nantucket, the island, held a special place in his heart. As an active member of the Nantucket Yacht Club, Jack's devotion to tennis left a lasting mark on the club and its community. He was a two-time recipient of the House Service Bowl, awarded to the person who has done the most for tennis, and received both the Good Sport Award, given to the player who is consistently a good sport, never complains, and is always fun to be with, and the Duncan Terry Sutphen Memorial Trophy for men's tennis sportsmanship and love of the game. Perhaps the most enduring tribute came when the Nantucket Yacht Club established the Jack Kellogg Society, honoring active tennis players over the age of 80. Jack himself played until the age of 94, a testament to his passion, his grit, and his unshakable love of the game. In 2005, he and Ann made their home in Vero Beach, Florida, where he spent his final years. Jack is survived by his wife, Ann Willett Kellogg, his three children, John, Sandy, and Dan, and his wife Patty, and seven grandchildren, Sam, Jim, Matthew, Mark, Julie, Alice, and Elizabeth. He was preceded in death by his parents, Isabel and John Mahone Kellogg Sr. Jack Kellogg lived 96 years with grace, grit, and genuine warmth. He will be deeply missed by all who had the privilege of knowing him. In lieu of flowers, donations may be sent to the Sheriff's Youth Ranch Barbecue, 4055 41st Avenue, Vero Beach, Florida, 32960. Posted online on June 9, 2026, published in Treasure Coast. John Seaman, 72, passed away June 3, 2026. 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Robert Austin Burson. Robert Austin Burson of Port St. Lucie, Florida, passed away peacefully on June 6, 2026, at Hospice of the Treasure Coast. Bob, as he was known by most, except the littles in his family who called him Bobby or OPA Bob, was a kind and gentle soul, a loving husband, a sentimental brother, uncle, and cousin, and a good friend to many, a true Southern gentleman. Bob was born in 1951 in Fort Myers, Florida, to Paul and Noma Burson. He was the youngest in a family six, and older sisters, Davine, Paula, and Cheryl frequently, and affectionately, of course, referred to him as the Little Prince. Bob was a true Florida boy, thriving in the Boy Scout campground surrounding Lee County, with his father as the scout master of F.T. Myers Troop 18. Together they both remained active in scouting throughout their lifetimes. Bob often credited scouting with teaching him many of the life principles,

loyalty, helpfulness, respect for others, and trustworthiness, he used in his everyday life. Always an avid Gator fan, Bob earned his BSBA with honors from the University of Florida in 1973, and his Juris Doctorate from UF's Holland Law Center in 1976. Bob was sworn into the Florida Bar in 1976 and just received the Florida Bar's 50 Years of Practice Award in June of 2026. Bob moved to Stewart in December of 1976 and was a partner in the Palm Beach County firm of Cromwell & Remsen, operating its Stewart office until 1982, when he opened his private practice in real estate law, estate planning and probate, and corporate and banking law, where he practiced until his passing. Bob was a board-certified real estate attorney with an AV rating for 32 years and was a member of the American Bar Association, the Martin County Bar Association, a charter member of the Real Property Council of Martin County, chairman and member of the Florida Bar Grievance Committee in the early 2000s and a trustee of Attorney's Title Insurance Fund. While the law was his profession, Bob's true enthusiasm was saved for his community involvement, especially with the Kiwanis Club of Stewart, which he joined in 1979, serving as a board member, secretary, and as its president in 1985-86, lieutenant governor, state chairman for Kiwanis International Special Olympics, and founding sponsor of Action Club of Martin County for special needs adults. His favorite projects were Kiwanis Youth Park, Special Olympics, Saturdays with Santa, and most of all, pancakes and reading in the park. And he could always be found with his camera at any Kiwanis function, meeting, or event. In addition, Bob was a charter member and director, president, secretary, and board member for over 20 years of the Lyric Theater in Stewart. He was the clerk of session for the First Presbyterian Church of Port St. Lucie and charter director and president of Keep Martin Beautiful in the late 1990s. In his spare time, Bob was an active amateur photographer and he assembled a large collection of old photography and video equipment over the last 50 years, which will be donated to a museum for future generations to enjoy. Of course, as an avid, or rabid, Gator fan, whether it was football, basketball, gymnastics, or swimming, Bob wore his UF Gator orange and blue proudly, and he was proudest of his big Gator blue truck, which he drove daily since 2006. Bob is survived by his high school sweetheart and wife of 52 years, Jo, two sisters, Paula, Greg, Robertson, and Cheryl, Michael, Field, his sister-in-law, Monique McCall, without whom the last few months would have been impossible in the operation of his office, his brother-in-law, Matt McCall, who was a constant source of support these past 6 months, his sisters-in-law Yvonne Rohaley and Pamela, Doug, wedding, many nieces, nephews, and cousins, a special mention to all the littles as he called them, who sent him handmade cards and drawings to keep him going this past year, Gemma Rose Nolan, Maverick Nolan, and Spencer Shelton, Emmett Shelton, Jasper Shelton, and Dexter Shelton, and to Morgan, McCall, Nolan, Matthew McCall, and Tanya, wedding, Shelton, the three now fully grown nieces and nephew who were so much a part of his everyday life, as they grew up in his day-to-day world and listened to his educational opportunities because they were his special children. The family would also like to extend a very special thank you to Dr. Cheryl Jordan of Stewart for her unwavering and loving care, and hours of dedication to Bob during his valiant battle with cancer. Bob loved his family, he loved his profession, he loved scouting, Kiwanis, photography, and his community. A memorial service will be held at Promenade on the River located at 2240 SE Veterans Memorial Parkway in Port St. Lucie, Florida, on Friday, July 17, 2026, at 10 a.m. In lieu of flowers, memorial donations may be made to the Kiwanis Club of Stewart Foundation, in memory of Bob Burson, P.O. Box 532 Stewart, Florida, 34995, to support a local community project in Bob's name, or to Hospice of the Treasure Coast. Posted online on June 12, 2026, published in Treasure Coast. Roberta Lynn London, 90,
of Palm City, Florida, passed away on February 26, 2026. Known by many as Bobby, Roberta was born in Brooklyn, New York on February 6, 1936, to Morris and Dora Ratson. She grew up in Brooklyn and Queens, New York, graduating from Forest Hills High School and Queens College, where she majored in psychology. She married her former husband, the late Lawrence London, in 1956, and they raised three children in Westbury and Great Neck, New York, before he passed away in 1987. While in Westbury, Roberta was deeply involved in the community, local education, and local politics. She began making films with Westbury teenagers as part of the Narcotics Education Workshop, NEW, in the 70s, and later produced several educational films about suburban life, education, and parent-child and husband-wife relationships that would be distributed to colleges and universities. In Great Neck, she would go on to develop and produce a 10-part television series called The Sporting Life that went behind the scenes in the lives of such athletes as jockey Angel Cordero, tennis star Martina Navratilova, football lineman George Stark, and pitcher Jim Catfish Hunter. Narrated by pitcher-turned-broadcaster Jim Palmer, the series aired on public television in 1985. In the years that followed, Roberta ventured into a new life in New York City, then Westchester County, and finally, in Palm City, Florida, with her partner, collaborator, and husband, Don Blauvelt. During that time, she would cook magnificent meals in several unique and fabulous New York City apartments, ride a Harley-Davidson, learn to fly fish and shoot skeet, and continue to pursue a lifelong passion for film and video. Don introduced her to the Apple Lisa personal computer, and she was forever hooked. In Florida, Roberta spent many years working for the Heart and Family Health Institute of Port St. Lucie as the Director of Marketing, Director of Medical Imaging, and member of the leadership team. She cherished her roles at HFHI and loved being part of the local medical community. Roberta never strayed far from the camera, though, and in her later years she became an avid and award-winning floral and wildlife photographer. Her work celebrated the beauty, uniqueness, humor, joy, and peace to be found in nature, and she thrilled in sharing her art with others. Roberta is survived by her husband, Donald P. Blauvelt of Palm City, Florida, her children, and their spouses, Joshua and Madeline London of Huntington Bay, New York, Jenny and Walter Adamy of Melbourne, Florida, and Matthew and Nancy London of Dix Hills, New York. She is also survived by her grandchildren, Joey London, Wally Adamy, and Tyler, Alexa, and Lily London, as well as her sister, Marlene Wertheimer, and a host of nieces and nephews. A memorial gathering celebrating Roberta's life will be held on Saturday, June 13, 2026, at 1:30 p.m., followed by a service at 2:30 p.m. at the Forest Hills Memorial Park and Palm City Chapel, 2001 Southwest Murphy Road, Palm City, Florida, 34990. To share stories or send condolences, please visit www.foresthillspalmcityflorida.com. Posted online on June 5, 2026, published in Treasure Coast. Rosemary Bendekovitz Wilson. Rosemary Bendekovitz Wilson passed away on Monday, June 1, 2026, at the age of 89. She lived independently in her home until the end, and passed away, as well as anyone can, in her own home, in her own bed, during the night. Rosemary was born in 1936 in Allentown, PA, to immigrant parents. In the 1950s and 1960s she modeled in New York City and in Europe, and later was a successful real estate agent in Florida. She married Albert T. Wilson III and had two children, Teddy and Alicia. Rosemary was passionate about conservative politics, the right to life, the arts, gardening, her pets and her children. She was a conservative firebrand and did not mince words, if you know, you know. Rosemary is survived by her children, Ted Wilson, Maria D. Wilson, of Fuquay Arena NC, and Alicia Bosher, J. Bosher, of Vero Beach FL, three grandchildren, Christina Bosher in Campo, John, Aaron Bosher, and Tristan Wilson, as well as two brothers, Joe and John Bendekovitz. Rosemary chose cremation and asked that no formal service be held for her, therefore services will be private.
A Mass intention at St. Helens Catholic Church will be offered on Sunday, July 19 at the 8:45 a.m. service. Given her love for her pets throughout her life, donations to the Humane Society of Vero Beach and Indian River County, https://hsvb.org, would be welcome. The family will host a memorial gathering to be announced at a later date. Otherwise, we would suggest that her friends offer up a heartfelt prayer, and that those other than her friends find a bit of forgiveness in their hearts. We expect that Rosemary will shortly be assisting St. Peter at the gates, raising funds for heaven and checking the conservative bona fides for all those seeking entrance. Posted online on June 6, 2026, published in Treasure Coast, Russell W. Hogan, 81, passed away June 8, 2026. Arrangements provided by All County Funeral Home and AMP, Crematory, Stuart, Florida. Posted online on June 10, 2026, published in Treasure Coast, Tamara Narodetsky, 94, passed away June 4, 2026. Arrangements provided by All County Funeral Home and AMP, Crematory, Stuart, Florida. Posted online on June 5, 2026, published in Treasure Coast Sports Online. UFC Freedom 250, Sean O'Malley vs. Aiman Zahabi. Odds, picks and predictions in a three-round bantamweight bout on the main card. Sean O'Malley and Aiman Zahabi meet Sunday at UFC Freedom 250 on the South Lawn of the White House in Washington, D.C. The main card begins at 8 p.m. Eastern Time, all on Paramount Plus. Let's analyze UFC odds around the UFC Freedom 250, O'Malley vs. Zahabi odds, and make our expert UFC picks and predictions. Records: O'Malley, 19-3-0, Zahabi, 14-2-0. O'Malley won the bantamweight title at UFC 292, knocking out Aljamain Sterling at UFC 292. He successfully defended his title at UFC 299, topping Marlon Vera via unanimous decision. He then lost to Merab Dvalishvili at UFC 306, Riyadh Season Noche UFC via unanimous decision, and he lost the rematch in a round 2 submission at UFC 316. He bounced back with a unanimous decision win against Song Yadong last time out at UFC 324 to move back closer to a title shot. The 38-year-old Zahabi heads into this match with 7 consecutive wins, including decision victories in each of the past 4 outings. He topped Vera via split decision in a fight night in mid-October in his most recent appearance. His last finish was a round 1 KO/TKO at UFC 289 against Erika Leng. The 31-year-old O'Malley is a switch stance fighter who takes the walk with a 3.5-inch reach advantage. He has a 6.05 to 4.54 significant strikes landed per minute. He is also much more accurate on those strikes, hitting 61.65% in the category, while Zahabi connects at just a 48.33% clip. O'Malley's takedown average is 0.24, to 0.12 for Zahabi. O'Malley has a tremendous 42.86% takedown accuracy percentage, to just 14.29% for Zahabi. Provided by BetMGM Sportsbook, access USA Today Sports Scores and Sports Betting Odds Hub for a full list. Lines last updated at 12:24 p.m. Eastern Time. O'Malley, minus 500, should be able to get the job done, halting Zahabi's win streak at 7 bouts. However, you can't risk 5 times your potential return, even if you love Suga to get the job done. Instead, let's get a little more specific. O'Malley has ended up going the distance in 3 of the past 4 fights, including his most recent fight against Song. And Zahabi has gone the distance in 4 in a row, so let's take O'Malley by decision/technical decision, minus 105. Over 2.5 rounds, minus 200, will cost you 2 times your potential return, which is just a little too steep of a price. Maybe as part of a multi-leg parlay it is okay, but not straight up. Yes, minus 160 fight to go the distance is the way to go, especially if you don't want to declare a specific winner.
Visit MMA Junkie for more fight news and analysis. For more sports betting picks and tips, check out sportsbookwire.com and BetFTW. 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Chicago Cubs at San Francisco Giants odds, picks, and predictions. The Chicago Cubs, 37-34, and San Francisco Giants, 28-43, play the finale of a three-game series Sunday at Oracle Park in San Francisco, California. First pitch is at 3:10 p.m. Eastern Time. Let's analyze MLB odds around the Cubs versus Giants odds and make our expert MLB picks and predictions for the best bets. Season series, Cubs lead 3-2 after a 5-1 win Friday, the Cubs got a 6-1 win Saturday as -118 road favorites with the under, 7.5, cashing. CF Pete Crow Armstrong went 3-for-5 and came up one hit shy of the cycle, recording a home run, double, and single with two runs scored and an RBI. 3B Pedro Ramirez went 2-for-5 with a HR and double. The Giants had 11 total base runners, but could only get one run home. They were 0-for-7 with runners in scoring position. 1B Rafael Devers had two hits while 2B Luis Arraez tripled in San Francisco's lone run. LHP Ryan Rollison, as opener for RHP Colin Aurier, versus RHP Logan Webb Rollison, 5-1, 2.35 ERA, will make his first start after 20 relief appearances this season. He has made one other start in his 51-game MLB career. Aurier, 5-4, 5.19 ERA, will make his 15th appearance, fourth out if the bullpen. He has a 1.42 whip, 3.2 BB/9 and 7.0 K/9 in 69 1/3 innings. Webb, 3-4, 3.88 ERA, makes his 12th start. He has a 1.18 whip, 2.5 BB/9 and 7.8 K/9 in 67 1/3 innings. Provided by BetMGM Sportsbook, access USA Today sports scores and sports betting odds hub for a full list. Lines last updated at 9:53 a.m. Eastern Time. 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Sign up today. Giants 5, Cubs 2 pass. The Cubs, +115, are the superior team on offense, ranking first in the majors in walks, 10th in runs scored, and 5th in on-base percentage. They also have some momentum, winners of each of their last three games. But the Giants aren't pushovers offensively, leading the majors in hits and ranking second in team batting average. Bet Giants -1.5, +150. Webb is having a solid year, but has had some tough luck getting run support, as San Francisco has scored two or less runs in three of his four losses. Webb has given up just two runs over his last three starts. Aurier is coming off his worst start of the season, surrendering 7 runs and 3 walks against Colorado. He was relieved by Rollison, who will open for Aurier this time. Bet under 8, -115. These teams have hit the under in 4 of their 5 meetings this season. Both are 5-5 against the over/under in their last 10 games. For more sports betting picks and tips, check out sportsbookwire.com and BetFTW. 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UFC Freedom 250, Alex Pereira vs. Cyril Gane odds, picks and predictions in a 5-round heavyweight title bout in the co-main event. Alex Pereira and Cyril Gane meet Sunday at UFC Freedom 250 on the South Lawn of the White House in Washington, D.C. The main card begins at 8 p.m. Eastern Time, all on Paramount+. Let's analyze UFC odds around the UFC Freedom 250, Pereira vs. Gane odds and make our expert UFC picks and predictions. Records, Pereira, 13-3-0, Gane, 13-2-1,
After losing his title to Magomed Ankalaev at UFC 313 via unanimous decision, Pereira bounced back with an 80-second knockout victory in the rematch at UFC 320 to snatch his strap back. In his past six bouts, he has 5 victories, all via KO/TKO, including a pair of wins in round 1. Gain, the former champ, after defeating Derek Lewis at UFC 265 August 7, 2021, has had 3 chances to get his belt back. He lost to Francis Ngannou via unanimous decision at UFC 270, he lost in a round 1 submission to John Jones at UFC 285, and he had a no contest slash draw in round 1 against Tom Aspinall last time out at UFC 321. In Gain's past 6 fights, he is 3-2 with a no contest, going the distance just 1 time in the past, with a split decision win over Alexander Volkov at UFC 310. The 38-year-old Brazilian fighter Pereira has a 5.16 significant strikes landed per minute mark, while posting a 67.22% accuracy percentage on those strikes. The 36-year-old Frenchman Gain has 5.29 significant strikes landed per minute, but just 63.52% in accuracy. Gain has a 0.68 takedown average, to just 0.11 for Pereira, while Gain has a 0.60-0.23 submission average advantage. Provided by BetMGM Sportsbook, access USA Today Sports Scores and Sports Betting Odds Hub for a full list. Lines last updated at 9:11 a.m. Eastern Time. This should be a tremendous fight, and both fighters have their positive points. However, Pereira, -115, is a more polished fighter with more avenues to victory. While Gain has good kicking ability, he'll need to watch out for head kicks or flying knees from the champ. Gain will be looking to get the fight to the canvas, wowing the judges with his takedown ability. But, that might also be a fatal error, as Poten has improved dramatically in his grappling ability over the years. I think if Gain were to win, it will be via decision, but the fight won't last nearly that long. In fact, on the 5-way line, let's take Pereira by KO/TKO, DQ, or submission, +120, at plus money. Under 2.5 rounds, +135, is worth a look at plus money, as Pereira looks to make quicker work of Gain. We mentioned the 5-way line above, and predict a finish, but we can't recommend it. No, -250 fight to go the distance, as it costs you 2.5 times your return. That's way too much risk. Visit MMA Junkie for more fight news and analysis. 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New York Yankees at Toronto Blue Jays odds, picks and predictions. The New York Yankees, 42-27, and the Toronto Blue Jays, 34-37, wrap up a 3-game AL East Series Sunday at Rogers Centre in Toronto, Ontario. First pitch is scheduled for 1:37 p.m. Eastern Time. Let's analyze MLB odds around the Yankees versus Blue Jays odds and make our expert MLB picks and predictions for the best bets. Season series, tied 3-3 after a 8-5 loss in the Friday opener, the Yankees won March 1 Saturday as slight favorites, -120, as the under, 7.5, cashed. Yankees RHP Cam Schlittler, 7 IP, 1 ER, 6 H, 4 BB, 7 K, and Blue Jays RHP Kevin Gausman, 7 IP, 1 ER, 1 H, 2 BB, 7 K, put on a pitching show, each recording quality starts. DH Paul Goldschmidt went 1-for-4 with a 2-run homer off of Blue Jays RP Lewis Varland in the top of the 9th inning to make the difference. The Yankees have won 5 of the past 6 games, while the under is 4-3-1 in the previous 8 outings. New York has averaged 5.0 runs per game, RPG, in the past 7 outings. The Blue Jays have alternated losses and wins across the past 6 games,
while the under is 3-2 in the previous 5 outings. However, the over is 7-3 in the past 10 contests, and 10-4 across the previous 14 games. RHP Will Warren vs. LHP Patrick Corbin Warren, 7-1, 3.41 ERA, makes his 14th start. He has a 1.21 whip, 2.8 BB/9 and 9.8 K/9 in 68 and two-thirds innings. Corbin, 2-3, 4.55 ERA, makes his 13th start. He has a 1.45 whip, 3.1 BB/9 and 6.3 K/9 in 57 and one-third innings. Provided by BetMGM Sportsbook, access USA Today Sports Scores and Sports Betting Odds Hub for a full list. Lines last updated at 6:34 a.m. Eastern Time. 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For decades, BHQ has been helping players just like you win. 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Sign up today. Yankees 6, Blue Jays 3. The Yankees, -130, are a good bet to win Sunday's game, clinching the series in the process. Warren has been a beast this season, particularly on the road. The Blue Jays are at a disadvantage with Corbin, who has struggled mightily. New York is 16-6 versus LHP this season, so feel confidence backing the Bronx Bombers. If you're a little more adventurous, forget the money line and take Yankees -1.5, +135, at plus money. New York won and covered the run line Saturday, and it has won by 2 or more runs in 5 of the past 6 victories since June 7. If you like the Yankees to win, you should like them to cover the run line, too. Over 8.5, -105, is worth playing lightly, but roll with a half unit at best. The over is 3-2 in the past 5 games for the Yankees, and the over is 3-1 in Warren's past 4 starts, thanks mostly due to outstanding offensive support. For the Blue Jays, the over is 7-3 in the past 10 games, and 10-4 across the previous 14 outings. For more sports betting picks and tips, check out sportsbookwire.com and BetFTW. 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Philadelphia Phillies at Milwaukee Brewers odds, picks and predictions. The Philadelphia Phillies, 38-32, and Milwaukee Brewers, 42-26, close out their 3-game series Sunday. First pitch from American Family Field in Milwaukee, Wisconsin, is set for 2:10 p.m. Eastern Time. Let's analyze MLB odds around the Phillies versus Brewers odds and make our expert MLB picks and predictions for the best bets. Season series, tied 1-1, the Brewers dominated the first game of the series, winning 6-0 Friday via an incredible performance from SP Jacob Mizjiorowski, 9 IP1H, 0 R, 0 BB, 15 K. The Phillies bounced back Saturday, taking the second game 9-8, a close call after being up 8-3 in the top of the seventh. CJT Realmuto led the way with 4 RBIs. The Phillies have traded off winning and losing over their last 6 contests. They beat the Toronto Blue Jays in 2 of 3 games the series prior. They are just 25-45 against the spread, ATS, this season. The Brewers lost 2 of 3 to the A's in their prior series, but did sweep the Colorado Rockies before that. They sit atop the NL Central and are 39-29 ATS. LHP Christopher Sanchez vs. LHP Kyle Harrison Sanchez, 8-2. 1.54 ERA, makes his 15th start. He has a 1.06 whip, 1.7 BB/9 and 10.9 K/9 in 93 and one-third innings. Harrison, 7-1, 2.72 ERA, makes his 13th start. He has a 1.16 whip, 2.7 BB/9 and 11.6 K/9 in 59 and two-thirds innings. Provided by BetMGM Sportsbook, access USA Today Sports Scores and Sports Betting Odds Hub for a full list. Lines last updated at 7:22 a.m. Eastern Time. 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
For decades, BHQ has been helping players just like you win. 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Sign up today. Phillies 3, Brewers 2 bet Phillies, -120. The Phillies are just a different beast with their ace on the mound. They have won 3 straight games, which Sanchez has started, and have given up a total of 4 runs in those contests. Meanwhile, the Brewers, by their standards, have struggled. They've dropped 3 of their last 4 games and 3 of their last 4 home contests as well. Harrison is coming off arguably his worst performance of the season as well. Pass. This looks like a 1-run game. The Phillies -1.5, +140, as a favorite here are a bit too risky to consider, while the Brewers, -180, are just too expensive to play. Bet under 7, -120. The quality of the starters should help limit scoring. In the last 6 Sanchez starts, the total runs have been 7 or less. The Brewers have gone under in 3 of their last 4 games and are 3-5-0/U in Harrison's last 8 starts. Philadelphia is 3-8-0/U in its previous 11 road games and has scored 5 runs or fewer in 3 of its last 5 outings. Milwaukee is 14-5 versus LHPs, while Philadelphia is 11-14 versus lefties. For more sports betting picks and tips, check out sportsbookwire.com and BetFTW. 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UFC Freedom 250, Ilia Topuria vs. Justin Gaethje odds, picks and predictions in a 5-round lightweight title unification bout in the co-main event. Ilia Topuria and Justin Gaethje meet Sunday at UFC Freedom 250 on the South Lawn of the White House in Washington, D.C. The main card begins at 8 p.m. Eastern Time, all on Paramount+. Let's analyze UFC odds around the UFC Freedom 250, Topuria vs. Gaethje odds, and make our expert UFC picks and predictions. Records: Topuria, 17-0-0, Gaethje, 27-5-0. Topuria, the reigning champion, is meeting Gaethje, the interim title holder, in a unification bout. The Georgian fighter Topuria stopped Alexander Volkanovski at UFC 298 in a round 2 KO/TKO. He followed the up with a round 3 KO/TKO of Max Holloway at UFC 308 in his first title defense, and he stopped Charles Oliveira on June 28, 2025, in a round 1 KO/TKO. He then stepped away from competition to deal with a difficult divorce. With Topuria away, Gaethje secured a unanimous decision win January 24 over Paddy Pimblett at UFC 324, earning the interim belt. He has won 4 of his past 5 bouts, with 3 of those 4 wins coming by way of decision. His lone finish in the span was a round 2 KO/TKO over rival Dustin Poirier at UFC 291 in a rematch of their April 2018 bout, a Gaethje loss via KO/TKO. Topuria, 29, is viewed as a fighter at the top of his craft right now, while Gaethje, 37, is viewed more as a fighter in the twilight of his career. In his career, Topuria has managed 8 submission victories across all formats, although just 1 in 9 career fights at the UFC level. He has 6 KO/TKO since making his company debut in October 2020. Gaethje, a former NCAA Division I All-American wrestler, has 9 first-round finishes in his career, while posting 20 KO/TKO victories across all formats. If he is to have success, it will be with punishing leg kicks and a strong, accurate left hook. Gaethje stands 4 inches taller than Topuria, with Gaethje holding a slight 1-inch reach advantage. He also has a 6.48 to 4.81 significant strikes landed per minute advantage, and he has a 60.25% accuracy percentage, to 50.86% for Topuria. The reigning champ from Georgia has a 1.96 takedown average, however, and he has a 61.11% takedown accuracy percentage, with a 1.07 submission average. 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
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Lines last updated at 6:52 a.m. Eastern Time. Backing Topuria, -550, straight up on the two-way line is way too expensive, costing you way too much. You have to risk 5.5 times your potential return, and that's not nearly enough value. If you like the reigning champ, back Topuria in round 2, +325, and Topuria in round 3, +500, in a two-round betting block. Even if he wins in rounds 2 or 3, you will lose one end, but you'll still be well ahead. Even on the five-way line, backing Topuria by KO/TKO or DQ, -275, is just too steep of a price, although as part of a multi-leg parlay that is okay. Over 1.5 rounds, -115, is the way to go. Gaethje might be a shell of his former self, but he is still a proud veteran of the company, and he should be pumped to fight in such a unique venue, too. However, avoid no, -1600 fight to go the distance, as you cannot risk 16 times your potential return. Visit MMA Junkie for more fight news and analysis. For more sports betting picks and tips, check out sportsbookwire.com and BetFTW. 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Carolina Hurricanes at Vegas Golden Knights odds, picks and predictions. The Carolina Hurricanes and the Vegas Golden Knights meet Sunday in Game 6 of their best of 7 NHL Stanley Cup Final Playoff Series. Puck drop from T-Mobile Arena in Las Vegas, Nevada, is scheduled for 8 p.m. Eastern Time, ABC. Let's analyze NHL odds around the Hurricanes vs. Golden Knights and make our expert NHL picks and predictions. Best of 7 series, Hurricanes lead 3-2. The Hurricanes have rattled off 2 straight victories to take a 3-2 series lead and push the Golden Knights to the brink of elimination. Carolina will have 2 opportunities to win one game, and secure the organization's second ever Stanley Cup championship, and first since 2006. Carolina won 4-2 as a moderate favorite, -156, as the total, 6, pushed in Game 5 in Raleigh. G. Brandon Bussey made his second consecutive start in the crease, stopping 23 of 25 shots, improving to 2-1-0 with a 2.18 GAA and .908 SV% in 2 starts and 3 appearances in the series since taking over for the apparently injured Frederik Andersen. The latter was pulled after 2 periods in Game 3 in Las Vegas, and he hasn't appeared, or dressed, since then. Carolina captain Jordan Staal is on fire in the series, posting a goal in 5 straight games, with 6 total markers. He is the first player with goals in 5 straight Cup Final games since Montreal's Ivan Cornoyer accomplished the feat in 1973, and he is just 4th player to ever score at least 1 goal in the first 5 games of a final. The last player to do so was Montreal's Jean Béliveau in 1956, so Staal is certainly in some rare and lofty company. If you're interested, Staal is at +225 to score in Game 6. Hurricanes RW Andrei Svechnikov had a pair of power play goals in Game 5, while C. Sebastian Aho was credited with the game-winning tally with his 5th goal of the postseason. For the Golden Knights, R.W. Pavel Dorofeyev had a pair of goals, including a power play score, but G. Carter Hart allowed 4 goals for the 5th straight time in the series. He is the first goaltender in NHL history to allow 4 or more goals in the first 5 games of a Stanley Cup Final. Provided by BetMGM Sportsbook. 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Lines last updated at 1:01 a.m. Eastern Time. Brandon Bussey, 31-6-2, 2.47 GAA, .895 SV%, 2 so regular season, versus Carter Hart, 11-3-3, 2.71 GAA, .891 SV% regular season. Bussey has taken over for Andersen, who appears to be sidelined due to some sort of an undisclosed injury. He hasn't dressed for the past 2 games.
Bussey has made the most of his first two career NHL postseason starts, winning both Game 4 on the road and Game 5 at home. He was especially solid Thursday in Raleigh, stopping 23 of 25 shots. Hart is the first ever goaltender to allow four or more goals in each of his first five Stanley Cup final games. He has managed a 2-3-0 record, 3.70 GAA and .856 SV percent in his five starts in the series. Hurricanes 3, Golden Knights 2. The Hurricanes, -115, are slight road favorites, and the goaltender scales appear to be tipped slightly in their favor. While the struggles of the Golden Knights aren't all Hart's fault, as the transition game has been problematic for Vegas lately, he hasn't stood on his head and shown an ability to steal a game, either. The Golden Knights +1.5, -250, will set you back 2.5 times your potential return if you need some insurance, and that's way too expensive. If you like Vegas, it's a much better value to back it straight up, especially at home. Avoid. Under 6, -115, is the lean, but go with a half unit play at most. We haven't had an under result in this series yet. The first four games went over, and Game 5 was a push at most shops. But, we should see a lot more defense, as the pressure is higher, and the intensity and physicality could be at an all-time high. For more sports betting picks and tips, check out sportsbookwire.com and BetFTW. 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LA Dodgers at Chicago White Sox odds, picks and predictions. The LA Dodgers, 45-26, and Chicago White Sox, 37-32, close out their three-game series in Chicago, Illinois, Sunday. First pitch from Wright Field is at 2:10 p.m. Eastern Time. Let's analyze MLB odds around the Dodgers versus White Sox odds and make our expert MLB picks and predictions for the best bets. Season series, tied 1-1. The Dodgers, after losing the Friday series opener 8-2, bounced back on Saturday with a 7-1 win as a -205 favorite with the under, 8.5, hitting. SP Yoshinobu Yamamoto took a no-hitter into the ninth inning, 8⅓ IP, 1H, 1ER, 0BB, 7K, and allowed only a solo homer in winning his seventh game of the year. 3B Max Muncy went 3-for-3 with 2 HRS and 4 RBIs, and Shohei Ohtani hit his 14th home run. The White Sox had their three-game winning streak snapped with the loss. They are 10-5 in their last 15 games. SP Sean Burke took the loss, 4 IP, 6H, 4 ER, 5 BB, 6K. CF Tristan Peters had the lone White Sox hit, his third HR of the season. RHP Emmett Sheehan vs. LHP Brian Hudson. Sheehan, 3-3, 4.70 ERA, makes his 13th start. He has a 1.21 whip, 2.4 BB/9 and 9.7 K/9 in 59⅓ innings. Hudson, 3-2, 2.25 ERA, makes his 4th start and 34th appearance. He has a 1.29 whip, 3.9 BB/9 and 7.9 K/9 in 32 innings. 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Lines last updated at 1:26 a.m. Eastern Time. 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For decades, BHQ has been helping players just like you win. 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Sign up today. Dodgers 6, White Sox 3. The Dodgers have not lost their last 9 series, going 7-0-2 in them. The White Sox are 14-17 against teams with winning records. They are 1-2 in the three games Hudson opened. The Dodgers are 4-2 in Sheehan's last 6 starts. They are 23-14 on the road this season. The Dodgers should pick up a win, but the -190 odds make the run line a better bet, going with either team. Pass. 12 of the last 13 losses for the White Sox,
including their last 8, have been by 2 or more runs, while 13 of the Dodgers' last 15 wins have been by multiple runs. They are 20-16 ATS as road favorites. Bet Dodgers -1.5, -125. Only 2 of Sheehan's 12 starts this season have had totals of more than 10. 10 of the last 17 games for the White Sox have not reached 11 total runs. Bet under 10, -115. For more sports betting picks and tips, check out sportsbookwire.com and BetFTW. 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San Diego Padres at Baltimore Orioles odds, picks and predictions. The San Diego Padres, 36-33, and Baltimore Orioles, 34-38, close out their 3-game series in Baltimore, Maryland, Sunday. First pitch from Oriole Park at Camden Yards is at 1:35 p.m. Eastern Time. Let's analyze MLB odds around the Padres versus Orioles odds and make our expert MLB picks and predictions for the best bets. Season series, tied 1-1. The Padres are 5-13 in their last 18 games, but have alternated wins and losses over their last 8 contests. After losing the opener July 3 Friday, they bounced back with a 9-3 win Saturday. Of Jackson Merrill and of Samad Taylor each hit 2-run homers in the first inning as the Padres homered 5 times total. SP Randy Vasquez picked up his 6th win, 5 IP, 6H, 2ER, 5BB, 5K. The Orioles had their 3-game winning streak snapped with the loss. SP Trey Gibson, 4 1/3 IP, 3H, 6ER, 5BB, 7, took the loss. 1B Pete Alonso went 3-for-5 with a HR and 2 RBIs. The O's had 10 hits as a team, but 6 of those hits came with 2 outs and no one on base. RHP Walker Buehler vs. LHP Trevor Rogers Buehler, 3-3, 4.33 ERA, makes his 14th start. He has a 1.35 whip, 3.2 BB/9 and 7.7 K/9 in 62 1/3 innings. Rogers, 3-6, 6.15 ERA, makes his 13th start. He has a 1.48 whip, 3.0 BB/9 and 6.6 K/9 in 60 innings. 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Lines last updated at 12:46 a.m. Eastern Time. 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Sign up today. Padres 6, Orioles 5. After a 4-game losing streak, the Orioles have won 3 of their last 4 games. But the Padres are 5-13 in their last 18 games and have not won consecutive games since winning 2 in a row May 22 to 23. The Orioles, though, are 1-8 in Rogers' last 9 starts and 14-21 against teams with winning records. Bet Padres, +110. The Padres are 10-6 ATS as road underdogs, and 8 of those are outright wins. The Orioles' last 29 ATS losses have been outright losses. Getting plus odds on the Padres ML, that is the better play for this game. Pass. 6 of Rogers' last 8 starts, including his last 3, have had totals of 10 or more runs. 8 of the Orioles' last 10 games have had double-digit totals. Bet over 9.5, -115. For more sports betting picks and tips, check out sportsbookwire.com and BetFTW. 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TC Palm Spring All Area, softball's best on the Treasure Coast. Without a team ranked inside the top 100 in the state, softball on the Treasure Coast seemingly was a down year in 2026. Yet, when the postseason rolled around, area teams were much in the mix for a spot in states. Indian River Online 5 Florida pickleball courts that are free to public, indoor and outdoor. 5 free indoor-outdoor pickleball courts with nets and lines.
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Best Florida restaurant that's an underrated hidden gem, local secret? When it comes to food, the Treasure Coast is home to some hidden gems. These restaurants aren't necessarily the flashiest and don't have the most prominent placement, but they're consistently good, often affordable, and always worth going out to eat. What's your favorite hidden gem eatery on the Treasure Coast? If you don't see your favorite listed, type your selection into the other box. And if you can't see the poll below or you're having trouble with it, click here to go directly to it. The poll closes at 11 p.m., June 20, 2026. Florida Romance Authors 5 Favorite Restaurants That Inspired New Book. USA Today best-selling author Grace Riley next month will release her new book Yes, Chef, which was inspired by several Treasure Coast cities and restaurants. The story is set in Diamond Bay, a fictional town meant to be a mashup of different cities from Fort Pierce to Hope Sound. A disgraced chef, Jack, returns to his hometown to take over the restaurant his late mentor left him. To revive the restaurant, he teams up with a social media influencer, Poppy, the daughter of his ex-boss. Since the story was inspired by local restaurants, TC Palm asked Riley about her favorite restaurants, and here are her recommendations. Olivia Franklin is TC Palm's trending reporter. You can contact her at olivia.franklin@tcpalm.com, 317-627-8048, or follow her on X at @lib_5. Here's who won TC Palm's poll for restaurant with the best salads. What's your go-to restaurant on the Treasure Coast for a gourmet salad? Here's the results of our poll. Shoes from Susan helps youth guidance students step into summer with confidence. Vero Beach Youth Guidance recently received a generous grant from Shoes from Susan, making it possible to purchase 108 pairs of new shoes for 95 students in preparation for the summer season. On April 16 and April 23, Youth Guidance students visited Rack Room Shoes at the Vero Beach Outlets, where each student had the opportunity to choose a brand new pair of shoes that fit both their needs and personal style. The experience offered more than essential footwear, it gave students the dignity, confidence, and excitement of selecting something that was truly their own. For more than 3 years, Youth Guidance has partnered with Shoes from Susan, whose mission is to provide dignity and freedom to children in need by allowing them to select their own new shoes in store. Thanks to the incredible generosity of Shoes from Susan, our students are stepping into summer feeling confident, prepared, and cared for, said Phil Barnes, executive director. This partnership continues to make a meaningful difference in the lives of the young people we serve, and we are deeply grateful for their ongoing support. By allowing students to visit the store and make their own selections, the experience also reinforces inclusion and independence, values central to both organizations' missions. Shoes from Susan was founded on the belief that every child deserves to feel empowered through choice and access to essentials. Through this partnership, Youth Guidance and Shoes from Susan continue to ensure that local students have the resources they need to thrive, one step at a time. Youth Guidance is dedicated to enriching the lives of Indian River County youth through mentoring relationships that build trust, self-esteem, and pathways to academic and career success. Youth Guidance provides 5 key programs to help children, teenagers, and young adults, ages 6 to 24, break the cycle of poverty, including the Pathways After School Program, Summer Enrichment Program, Exchange Parent Aid Program, Pre-Apprenticeship Program, and one-on-one mentoring. 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
Lucy dedicated to restoring dignity and opportunity for children living in poverty by providing them with the chance to select their own new, properly fitted shoes in a retail setting. Their mission centers on empowering youth through choice, inclusion, and confidence building,

schools. 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You also can nominate your own favorite teacher for a future poll. Voting begins at 5 a.m. Sunday and ends at noon Friday. Visit this page after voting closes to find out who won that week. Scroll down below the poll to see information about each of this week's teachers. Having trouble with the poll? Click here to go directly to the poll. Get ready for next TC Palm Teacher of the Week polls. Nominations: Jennifer DeGreve, Dodgertown Elementary, Indian River County. What the nominator said: Jennifer DeGreve is a loving, kind, and caring teacher. She loves her job and loves coming to work each day to teach her second graders. She always brings the best out of each child and works very hard to watch them succeed. Bonnie Morris, Jensen Beach Elementary, Martin County. What the nominator said: very good teacher. Nicole Salzano, Palm Point Elementary, St. Lucie County. What the nominator said: Ms. Salzano has been one of the greatest teachers my daughter has had. She is attentive, kind, and goes above and beyond for her students. I want to nominate her because she is that great and deserves to be recognized. Taylor Siringo, St. Anastasia School, St. Lucie County. What the nominator said: most amazing, compassionate, and kind teacher the kids can have. Martin Online. Gilbert's Coffee Bar is this reporter's favorite watering hole. Stewart Watchdog reporter Keith Burbank has been covering Martin County for TC Palm for about 2 years, writing about growth and development and local government. He previously lived on the Treasure Coast about 25 years ago. When he has the chance, he loves to visit Gilbert's Coffee Bar on the St. Lucie River in Stewart. The coffee house aims to honor the legacy of Gilbert's Bar House of Refuge on Hutchinson Island in Martin County, where shipwrecked sailors once were nursed back to health and kept alive on the inhospitable coast in the late 1800s and early 1900s. The House of Refuge is now 150 years old and recently received a needed renovation. It's the only House of Refuge left among the 10 that once dotted the east coast of Florida. Q. Who is behind Gilbert's and why? Abigail Rogan opened Gilbert's Stewart location in August 2018, and in September 2024 opened a second location in Port Salerno, where a working fishing village still operates. Rogan found her passion around coffee and community, and the space in Stewart is one of a kind, she told TC Palm. Q. Why do you like this place? What is special about it? Gilbert's is Burbank's favorite place because of the view and atmosphere, nautical and nice. Just outside the doors to Gilbert's is Sunset Bay Marina and Amp, Anchorage, featuring a fleet of white yachts. Gilbert's is special, too, because it's off the beaten track, somewhat hidden by the new Roosevelt Bridge. Parking is available just outside the shop at 615 Southwest Anchorage Way or along Northwest Dixie Highway just south of the old Roosevelt Bridge. Q. What do patrons see when they arrive? Gilbert's clean, nautical vibe sets it apart from other coffee shops. White walls and tables, wooden chairs, and blue benches and stools enhance the nautical feel Burbank gets from the location. Walls are adorned with nautical artwork, and the walls of a small annex are covered with nautical maps. Q. What is Gilbert's known for? What are its specialties? Gilbert's coffee drinks change seasonally, and the food is prepared to order. Gilbert's also hosts live music and other events each month at both locations. The staff is friendly and the food is good. Burbank has been going to Gilbert's almost since he began working at TC Palm in 2023. A colleague introduced him to the coffee house, which has warm, dry inside seating for rainy days and a deck with tables and chairs to enjoy the outdoors. The shop is quaint, like Stewart, and comfortable, and the coffee is excellent. Keith Burbank is TC Palm's watchdog reporter covering Martin County. He can be reached at keith.burbank@tcpalm.com and at 720-288-6882. Real Estate

0: Online Rare Sarasota Bay Penthouse lists for $6.9 million. A one-of-a-kind penthouse overlooking Sarasota Bay has hit the market on Golden Gate Point, offering a combination of features rarely found in the city's luxury condominium market. The multi-level residence at 128 Golden Gate Point units 901 and 1001 is listed for $6.9 million.
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0: 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Obituaries: All Charles Whitten, 84, passed away June 6, 2026. 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Published in Treasure Coast. Elizabeth Brown McCullough. Elizabeth B. McCullough, 67, a prolific poet, songwriter, and musician, passed away on Saturday, May 30 in New York City. Third daughter of longtime residents of Vero Beach, Bruce and Jean McCullough, she was a student of the public school system. She was on the tennis team at Vero Beach High School and skipped her senior year to attend the University of the South, in Suwanee, Tennessee. In addition to her BA in psychology, she later received her MFA from the School of Visual Arts, in NYC. Out of college, she moved to Boston and began to photograph the world around her, while she worked at the Children's Museum. Later based in Athens, GA, she was active in the vibrant music scene, and her portraits of musicians such as Michael Stipe of Ram were published in Spin and Cream. She moved to NYC to earn her MFA from the School of Visual Arts. Always a poet, she turned the lens towards her own life experiences and began writing music. Her band, Alpha Cat, released 4 CDs, the latest, Venus Smile, released in 2024. She lived in the NYC area for her remaining years. She is survived by her 3 sisters, Olivia B. McCullough, Melissa McCullough, and Margaret Russell, and her nephews and nieces, Nathan Levin Aspenson, Zara Aspenson, Olivia Russell, and Robert Vance Russell. The family asks that you might remember her through a donation to the Bidawi Pet Adoption Center, 152 West 24th Street, New York, New York, 10011. Posted online on June 12, 2026. Published in Treasure Coast. Gertrude Brown Chitty Terry. Gertrude Brown Chitty Terry was known for her intelligence, humor, sharp memory, warmth, and gift for storytelling. Born on April 15, 1929, in Jacksonville, Florida, she died on June 4, 2026 at age 97, in Vero Beach, Florida. Gertrude was the youngest of 6 children, 3 sisters, and 2 brothers, all of whom predeceased her, including her dear mother, when she was only 1 year of age. Raised in Jacksonville, she attended West Riverside Elementary School, John Gorey Jr. High, and Robert E. Lee High, now Riverside High School. She met the love of her life, Jack Terry, a third-year medical student at Tulane University, during her first year at Sophie Newcomb College of Tulane University. On December 28, 1948, Gertrude married Jack. The early years of their marriage involved constant moves, as Jack completed medical school with internships, residency, fellowship training, and a 2-year tour as a surgeon in the Air Force during the Korean War. During 7 years and 8 moves, they lived in New Orleans, Chicago, Biloxi, Houston, and other locations while welcoming 3 children into the family. In 1956, Gertrude returned to her hometown of Jacksonville, where Jack established his surgical practice. Finally able to put down roots and be near two of her sisters, the family was completed with the birth of their fourth child. She taught Sunday school, sang in the choir and chaired numerous committees at St. John's Presbyterian Church. As a member of the Junior League, she served as placement chairman, recording secretary, and co-chaired membership and choral committees. After Jack promised it would be their final move, the Terry family moved to Vero Beach in 1966 with three teenagers, a two-year-old and a St. Bernard. They chose Vero Beach, where the tropics begin, for its small oceanside community, the need for another surgeon, year-round golf and sunshine. At 45 years of age, Gertrude went back to school with dear friend, Jane Robinson, earning a nursing degree with honors. She had visions of medical mission trips with Jack in retirement. So began a lifelong career of medical advice for family and friends. One of eight founders, along with Ann Hamner, of the Adult Literacy Service, Literacy Services of Indian River County, Gertrude segued volunteering in literacy to a passion for literature. After attending a memoir writing workshop with daughter Charlotte, the two of them started the Sandfly Scribblers in 2009, who met every week in her home. Her home, known as the Sandfly Shuffle Inn, became the center of family life for the remainder of her years. A hub of hospitality, graciousness, and family gatherings, Gertrude herself described it as loving the revolving door. After being raised the baby of a large family without a mother, she became the matriarch of the Chitty Chick clan and adored the role. Gertrude leaves behind a loving family, generations of descendants, and countless friends who benefited from her warmth, wisdom, humor, and unwavering devotion. Her life spanned nearly a century extraordinary of change, yet she remained deeply rooted in the values of family, friendship, faith, and service that defined her character. Gertrude will be greatly missed and fondly remembered by all who knew and loved her. Gertrude Brown Chitty Terry was predeceased by her parents Arthur Benjamin Chitty and Hazel Talitha Brown Chitty, husband John Jack Heaney Terry, M.D. She was survived by her children John H. Terry, Jr., Charlotte N. Terry, John, Gretchen Terry Hibbard, Scott, Cooper L. Terry M.D., Ginny, by her grandchildren Stephanie S. Mon, Scott, John Christian Willis Terry, Emily, Hannah Elizabeth Terry, K.J., Bridie Palmer Butel Cobbs, Ryan, John Collingwood Butel, Rawson, Tyrell Henry Hibbard, Mary, Cooper Whitney Hibbard, Ashley, Virginia Hawthorne Terry, Edward Cooper Terry, Scout, Annabelle Louise Terry, by her great-grandchildren Cape Mon, Kwong, Justin, Cooper Monzelaya, Jose, Cassie McKee Mon, Lily B. 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In lieu of flowers, the family requests donations be made to the Hospice House of Vero or the Literacy Services of Indian River County. Services will be announced at a later date. Arrangements are under the direction of Cox Gifford C. Wynn's Funeral Home. An online guest book is available at coxgiffordcwins.com, posted online on June 12, 2026, published in Treasure Coast. James Jim Martin Bennett. James Jim Martin Bennett, aged 80, passed away peacefully of natural causes on May 25, 2026, in Fort Pierce, Florida. Jim was born on March 2, 1946, in Paris, Illinois, and grew up in Chrisman, Illinois. He was a proud veteran who honorably served his country in the United States Army. Following his military service, Jim built a distinguished career as a business consultant and advisor, widely respected for his dedication to Northwest Indiana. Jim spent many meaningful years living in Chesterton, Indiana, and Union Pier, Michigan, before moving to Fort Pierce, Florida. A man of immense energy, generosity, and service, Jim left a lasting mark on every community he called home. Simultaneous celebrations of life will take place Saturday, June 6, from 3:00-00:00 p.m. at both the American Legion Post 40 in Fort Pierce, Florida and the St. Joseph Benton Harbor Elks Lodge No. 541 in Benton Harbor, MI. A future service will be held in Paris, Illinois. Arrangements are under the direction of Hazley Funeral Home, Fort Pierce, Florida. For service details and full obituary, please visit www.hazleyfuneralhome.com. Posted online on June 4, 2026, published in Treasure Coast, Jeffrey E. Futch. It is with great sadness that we announce the passing of Jeffrey E. Futch, 68, of Sebring, Florida, beloved husband, father, grandfather, family member, and friend. Jeff passed away on May 22, 2026, at the age of 68, leaving behind a legacy of love, strength, faith, and kindness that will be cherished by all who knew him. A celebration of life will be held on June 20 at 4 p.m., at Bible Fellowship Church, 3750 Hammock Road, Sebring, Florida, 33872. A reception will immediately follow at the Country Club of Sebring, Albatross, 4800 Haw Branch Road, Sebring, Florida, 33875. Family and friends are invited to join in honoring and celebrating Jeff's life. Posted online on June 4, 2026, published in Treasure Coast, John Mahone Kellogg, Jr. John Mahone Kellogg Jr., known to all as Jack, beloved husband, father, and grandfather, passed away peacefully at home on June 5, 2026, at the age of 96. Born in Philadelphia, Pennsylvania, Jack faced profound loss early in life. His mother, Isabel, passed away when he was just 10, and his father, John Sr., when he was 13. The resilience he forged in those formative years shaped the quiet strength that would define him throughout his life. Jack was a graduate of Germantown Friends School and Ryder College. He answered his country's call during the Korean War, earning his commission through Officer Candidate School and serving honorably as a second lieutenant in the United States Army. After his service, he returned home and built a life grounded in love, loyalty, friendship, and purpose. In 1955, he married Ann Lee Willett, and together they raised their family in Ambler and Spring House, Pennsylvania. This past year, Jack and Ann celebrated their 70th wedding anniversary. Jack enjoyed a distinguished career in banking at Provident National Bank, where he worked until his retirement in 1992, a tenure marked by the same steadiness and integrity that characterized everything he did. Beyond his professional life, Jack was a devoted presence in his community in every sense. He served as president of the Rotary Club, giving his time and leadership to causes larger than himself. And for those who knew him at the Maple Glen Tavern, he was simply the general, a title that spoke to his natural authority, his warmth, and the way he made everyone around him feel at ease. Sports were a constant thread throughout Jack's life. He quarterbacked the football team at Germantown Friends School, played basketball on his bank's team, and competed in volleyball at the Maple Glen Tavern. A lifelong Philadelphia Eagles fan, he held season tickets and never wavered in his loyalty to his team. He also had a quieter competitive streak. Jack did the daily crossword puzzle in pen. An avid tennis player and casual golfer, Jack found great joy in sport and competition well into his later years. For decades, summers meant Nantucket, the island, held a special place in his heart. As an active member of the Nantucket Yacht Club, Jack's devotion to tennis left a lasting mark on the club and its community. He was a two-time recipient of the House Service Bowl, awarded to the person who has done the most for tennis, and received both the Good Sport Award, given to the player who is consistently a good sport, never complains, and is always fun to be with, and the Duncan Terry Sutphen Memorial Trophy for men's tennis sportsmanship and love of the game. Perhaps the most enduring tribute came when the Nantucket Yacht Club established the Jack Kellogg Society, honoring active tennis players over the age of 80. Jack himself played until the age of 94, a testament to his passion, his grit, and his unshakable love of the game. In 2005, he and Ann made their home in Vero Beach, Florida, where he spent his final years. Jack is survived by his wife, Ann Willett Kellogg, his three children, John, Sandy, and Dan, and his wife Patty, and 7 grandchildren, Sam, Jim, Matthew, Mark, Julie, Alice, and Elizabeth. He was preceded in death by his parents, Isabel and John Mahone Kellogg Sr. Jack Kellogg lived 96 years with grace, grit, and genuine warmth. He will be deeply missed by all who had the privilege of knowing him. In lieu of flowers, donations may be sent to the Sheriff's Youth Ranch Barbecue, 4055 41st Avenue, Vero Beach, Florida, 32960. Posted online on June 9, 2026, published in Treasure Coast. John Seaman, 72, passed away June 3, 2026. 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Kathleen F. Henderson, 85, passed away June 4, 2026. 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Richard L. Sanfratello, 83, passed away June 9, 2026. 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Posted online on June 12, 2026, published in Treasure Coast. Richard Libby Sanfratello. Richard Libby Sanfratello, 83, of Jensen Beach, Florida, passed away on June 9, 2026 at Boca Raton Regional Hospital in Florida. Born on October 12, 1942, in Batavia, New York, he was the son of the late Thomas and Lucille Sanfratello. Richard was a graduate of Batavia High School. He went on to serve in the United States Air Force, where he trained in TOOL and AMP, DI. Following his military service, Richard worked in the TOOL and AMP, DI business until moving to Florida. After relocating, he built a long and successful career in real estate, working as a licensed real estate agent for more than 35 years. Richard cherished his family above all else. Although he made his home in Florida, Batavia, New York, remained close to his heart throughout his life. He looked forward to visits back home to reconnect with family and friends and to enjoy his favorite local foods. He is survived by his children, Nancy Doherty, Mark, of Stafford, New York, Tracy Radka, Sean, of Batavia, New York, Mary Beth Sanfratello of Jensen Beach, Florida, Rick Sanfratello of Jensen Beach, Florida, and John Sanfratello, Kelly, of North Chile, New York, and blessed with 16 grandchildren, 4 great-grandchildren, as well as many nieces and nephews whom he loved. He was predeceased by his brothers, David and Anthony Sanfratello. A celebration of life will be held at a later date at the convenience of the family. In lieu of flowers, memorial contributions may be made to the Wilmot Cancer Center in support of AML leukemia research and treatment. Posted online on June 14, 2026, published in Treasure Coast. Robert Austin Burson. Robert Austin Burson of Port St. Lucie, Florida, passed away peacefully on June 6, 2026, at Hospice of the Treasure Coast. Bob, as he was known by most, except the littles in his family who called him Bobby or OPA Bob, was a kind and gentle soul, a loving husband, a sentimental brother, uncle, and cousin, and a good friend to many, a true Southern gentleman. Bob was born in 1951 in Fort Myers, Florida, to Paul and Noma Burson. He was the youngest in a family six, and older sisters, Davine, Paula, and Cheryl frequently, and affectionately, of course, referred to him as the Little Prince. Bob was a true Florida boy, thriving in the Boy Scout campground surrounding Lee County, with his father as the scout master of F.T. Myers Troop 18. Together they both remained active in scouting throughout their lifetimes. Bob often credited scouting with teaching him many of the life principles: loyalty, helpfulness, respect for others, and trustworthiness, he used in his everyday life. Always an avid Gator fan, Bob earned his BSBA with honors from the University of Florida in 1973, and his Juris Doctorate from UF's Holland Law Center in 1976. Bob was sworn into the Florida Bar in 1976 and just received the Florida Bar's 50 Years of Practice Award in June of 2026. Bob moved to Stewart in December of 1976 and was a partner in the Palm Beach County firm of Cromwell & Remsen, operating its Stewart office until 1982, when he opened his private practice in real estate law, estate planning and probate, and corporate and banking law, where he practiced until his passing. Bob was a board-certified real estate attorney with an AV rating for 32 years and was a member of the American Bar Association, the Martin County Bar Association, a charter member of the Real Property Council of Martin County, chairman and member of the Florida Bar Grievance Committee in the early 2000s, and a trustee of Attorney's Title Insurance Fund. While the law was his profession, Bob's true enthusiasm was saved for his community involvement, especially with the Kiwanis Club of Stewart, which he joined in 1979, serving as a board member, secretary, and as its president in 1985-86, lieutenant governor, state chairman for Kiwanis International Special Olympics, and founding sponsor of Action Club of Martin County for special needs adults. His favorite projects were Kiwanis Youth Park, Special Olympics, Saturdays with Santa, and most of all, pancakes and reading in the park. And he could always be found with his camera at any Kiwanis function, meeting, or event. In addition, Bob was a charter member and director, president, secretary, and board member for over 20 years of the Lyric Theater in Stewart. He was the clerk of session for the First Presbyterian Church of Port St. Lucie and charter director and president of Keep Martin Beautiful in the late 1990s. In his spare time, Bob was an active amateur photographer, and he assembled a large collection of old photography and video equipment over the last 50 years, which will be donated to a museum for future generations to enjoy. Of course, as an avid, or rabid, Gator fan, whether it was football, basketball, gymnastics, or swimming, Bob wore his UF Gator orange and blue proudly, and he was proudest of his big Gator blue truck, which he drove daily since 2006. Bob is survived by his high school sweetheart and wife of 52 years, Joe, two sisters, Paula, Greg, Robertson, and Cheryl, Michael, Field, his sister-in-law, Monique McCall, without whom the last few months would have been impossible in the operation of his office, his brother-in-law, Matt McCall, who was a constant source of support these past 6 months, his sisters-in-law, Yvonne Rohaley and Pamela, Doug, wedding, many nieces, nephews, and cousins, a special mention to all the littles as he called them, who sent him handmade cards and drawings to keep him going this past year, Gemma Rose Nolan, Maverick Nolan, and Spencer Shelton, Emmett Shelton, Jasper Shelton, and Dexter Shelton, and to Morgan, McCall, Nolan, Matthew McCall, and Tanya, wedding, Shelton, the three now fully grown nieces and nephew who were so much a part of his everyday life, as they grew up in his day-to-day world and listened to his educational opportunities because they were his special children. The family would also like to extend a very special thank you to Dr. Cheryl Jordan of Stewart for her unwavering and loving care, and hours of dedication to Bob during his valiant battle with cancer. Bob loved his family, he loved his profession, he loved scouting, Kiwanis, photography, and his community. A memorial service will be held at Promenade on the River located at 2240 SE Veterans Memorial Parkway in Port St. Lucie, Florida, on Friday, July 17, 2026, at 10 a.m. In lieu of flowers, memorial donations may be made to the Kiwanis Club of Stewart Foundation, in memory of Bob Burson, P.O. Box 532 Stewart, Florida, 34995, to support a local community project in Bob's name, or to Hospice of the Treasure Coast. Posted online on June 12, 2026, published in Treasure Coast. Roberta Lynn London. Roberta Lynn London, 90, of Palm City, Florida, passed away on February 26, 2026. Known by many as Bobby, Roberta was born in Brooklyn, New York on February 6, 1936, to Morris and Dora Ratson. She grew up in Brooklyn and Queens, New York, graduating from Forest Hills High School and Queens College, where she majored in psychology. She married her former husband, the late Lawrence London, in 1956, and they raised three children in Westbury and Great Neck, New York, before he passed away in 1987. While in Westbury, Roberta was deeply involved in the community, local education, and local politics. She began making films with Westbury teenagers as part of the Narcotics Education Workshop, NEW, in the 70s, and later produced several educational films about suburban life, education, and parent-child and husband-wife relationships that would be distributed to colleges and universities. In Great Neck, she would go on to develop and produce a 10-part television series called The Sporting Life that went behind the scenes in the lives of such athletes as jockey Angel Cordero, tennis star Martina Navratilova, football lineman George Stark, and pitcher Jim Catfish Hunter. Narrated by pitcher-turned-broadcaster Jim Palmer, the series aired on public television in 1985. In the years that followed, Roberta ventured into a new life in New York City, then Westchester County, and finally, in Palm City, Florida, with her partner, collaborator, and husband, Don Blauvelt. During that time, she would cook magnificent meals in several unique and fabulous New York City apartments, ride a Harley Davidson, learn to fly fish and shoot skeet, and continue to pursue a lifelong passion for film and video. Don introduced her to the Apple Lisa personal computer, and she was forever hooked. In Florida, Roberta spent many years working for the Heart and Family Health Institute of Port St. Lucie as the Director of Marketing, Director of Medical Imaging, and member of the leadership team. She cherished her roles at HFHI and loved being part of the local medical community. Roberta never strayed far from the camera, though, and in her later years she became an avid and award-winning floral and wildlife photographer. Her work celebrated the beauty, uniqueness, humor, joy, and peace to be found in nature, and she thrilled in sharing her art with others. Roberta is survived by her husband, Donald P. Blauvelt of Palm City, Florida, her children, and their spouses, Joshua and Madeline London of Huntington Bay, New York, Jenny and Walter Adamy of Melbourne, Florida, and Matthew and Nancy London of Dix Hills, New York. She is also survived by her grandchildren, Joey London, Wally Adamy, and Tyler, Alexa, and Lily London, as well as her sister, Marlene Wertheimer, and a host of nieces and nephews. A memorial gathering celebrating Roberta's life will be held on Saturday, June 13, 2026, at 1:30 p.m., followed by a service at 2:30 p.m. at the Forest Hills Memorial Park and Palm City Chapel, 2001 Southwest Murphy Road, Palm City, Florida, 34990. To share stories or send condolences, please visit www.foresthillspalmcityflorida.com. Posted online on June 5, 2026, published in Treasure Coast. Rosemary Bendekovitz Wilson. Rosemary Bendekovitz Wilson passed away on Monday, June 1, 2026, at the age of 89. She lived independently in her home until the end, and passed away, as well as anyone can, in her own home, in her own bed, during the night. Rosemary was born in 1936 in Allentown, PA, to immigrant parents. In the 1950s and 1960s she modeled in New York City and in Europe, and later was a successful real estate agent in Florida. She married Albert T. Wilson III and had two children, Teddy and Alicia. Rosemary was passionate about conservative politics, the right to life, the arts, gardening, her pets and her children. She was a conservative firebrand and did not mince words, if you know, you know. Rosemary is survived by her children, Ted Wilson, Maria D. Wilson, of Fukavarina NC and Alicia Bosher, J. Bosher, of Vero Beach FL, three grandchildren, Christina Bosher in Campo, John Aaron Bosher and Tristan Wilson, as well as two brothers, Joe and John Bendekovitz. Rosemary chose cremation and asked that no formal service be held for her, therefore services will be private. A mass intention at St. Helens Catholic Church will be offered on Sunday, July 19 at the 8:45 a.m. service. Given her love for her pets throughout her life, donations to the Humane Society of Vero Beach and Indian River County, https://hsvb.org, would be welcome. The family will host a memorial gathering to be announced at a later date. Otherwise, we would suggest that her friends offer up a heartfelt prayer, and that those other than her friends find a bit of forgiveness in their hearts. We expect that Rosemary will shortly be assisting St. Peter at the gates, raising funds for heaven and checking the conservative bona fides for all those seeking entrance. Posted online on June 6, 2026, published in Treasure Coast. Russell W. Hogan, 81, passed away June 8, 2026. Arrangements provided by All County Funeral Home and AMP, Crematory, Stuart, Florida. Posted online on June 10, 2026, published in Treasure Coast. Tamara Narodetsky, 94, passed away June 4, 2026. Arrangements provided by All County Funeral Home and AMP, Crematory, Stuart, Florida. Posted online on June 5, 2026, published in Treasure Coast. 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Florida Cuban Cafe is small but mighty. Once you find this hidden gem, Havana George Cafe is a family-run coffee, breakfast, and lunch restaurant in downtown Fort Pierce that brings together authentic Cuban and Peruvian flavors made from scratch. Sports Online TC Palm Spring All Area, the best in flag football in the Treasure Coast. Two Treasure Coast flag football teams were among the final eight teams standing in their respective class. For one school, it was business as usual, while the other had never advanced that far in the postseason. Both Fort Pierce Central and John Carroll Catholic each enjoyed regional finals appearances. St. Lucie Online Florida Cafe, founded in Louisiana, serves Southern breakfast, cocktails, a Southern-inspired breakfast, brunch, and lunch restaurant, opened in Port St. Lucie on June 15. Another Broken Egg Cafe's newest location opened in the shops at Veranda Falls Plaza on Becker Road. Indian River Online July 5th 4th celebrations in Florida with fun, fireworks, live music. Looking for somewhere fun to go for the 4th of July? The Treasure Coast has plenty of patriotic events, festivals, parades, music and fireworks displays to celebrate the United States 250th anniversary. Here are 5 events to attend in Martin, St. Lucie, and Indian River counties. Tradition in Port St. Lucie hosts an annual 4th of July festival in Tradition Square with fireworks, food trucks, and live music. This year, there will be a Zac Brown tribute band, the Snack Pack from the KVJ show performance, seafood, barbecue, Midwestern comfort food, classic summer treats, and of course, fireworks. Downtown Fort Pierce also hosts an annual 4th of July celebration. This year, a giant American flag will be displayed along the waterfront and fireworks will start flying at 9 p.m. There will be food, drinks, and family fun. Sebastian will host its 55th annual All-Day Freedom Festival this year with a parade, fireworks, hula hoop contest, balloon toss contest, karaoke contest, food, vendors, and live music. The celebration will start at 8:30 a.m. with a parade and end at 9 p.m. with fireworks. The parade will start at the Sebastian Community Center and end at Riverview Park. On May 7, Vero Beach launched its protracted USA All-Day celebration, which will end on the 4th of July. The celebration has 7 days of spread-out events to celebrate the United States. On July 4, there will be an Independence Day parade, antique car display, birthday cake and art display, food trucks, bounce houses, live music, contests, fireworks and a veteran ceremony, which is being held from 4:30 to 5:30 p.m. This year will be Stewart's fourth time hosting a July 4th celebration, beginning with a golf cart parade at 10 a.m., then activities for kids, then live music, a movie in the park and food trucks. Fireworks will end the night at 9 p.m. Valeria Bartra is TC Palm's food reporter. 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Florida Free Healthcare Clinics urge uninsured to seek their services. Healthcare in the United States is in an unprecedented bind. Hospital costs have risen faster than inflation. Insurance premiums have doubled for millions of Americans since 2025. The federal government has made historic cuts to Medicaid and other social programs. Florida mall like Brightline? Property tax idea a problem opinion. Your headline said that the construction slash demolition at the Indian River Mall was very noisy and couldn't be helped. But what about the Blue Angels? Do we have to have them every year? They are very noisy. How about the trains? Do they have to blow their whistles at every crossing? Emergency vehicles couldn't get by with just the red lights flashing. We should ban motorcycles in town. Pickleball is noisy. They could use a softer ball or tennis rackets. What about lightning? Come on God, how about just heat lighting? Ron Gromis, Vero Beach. Here's my opinion on cutting property taxes and how the effect will snowball. Any additional municipal services such as recreation, maintenance, upgrades and replacement will become non-essential, no more organized sports leagues, etc. Festivals will be cancelled as there will be no money for security and setup, fireworks displays gone. These are just a few off the top. Next, essential services will get cut, fewer police, deputies, emergency medical technicians and firefighters. So, when you call 911, be prepared to grab your neighbor's garden hose, if water service is still dependable, and start putting out flames as it may take a while. That ambulance ride to hospital just went to $2,000 and your insurance will not cover it. After the ride, I hope you have good insurance because you voted to eliminate the tax subsidy to help the hospital treat under and uninsured residents. And by the way, own your home? Need insurance? Get ready to pay a lot more, probably more than the tax you eliminated, because homeowners insurance takes things like fire department ratings into account when determining your annual premium. Remember, these are private companies with profits in mind based on risk. The shell game will become how to replace this revenue. Your electric, water, cell phone bill, cable, etc., will go up as franchise fees will have to be raised. Another move from column A property tax to column B, yet still paying. Don't own your home? Your rent begins to double because the burden has been shifted to non-homestead properties, which are already paying multiple times the tax. Take a look at Indian River County Commission District 2 candidates. One has already posted she supports elimination and offers no solution as she tries to rewrite and erase her past. Jeff Hamilton, Sebastian, as I read June 4th of our lawmakers giving the green light to Governor Ron DeSantis' proposed tax plan, various thoughts came to mind. Senator Brian Avila, R. Miami Springs, said leadership sometimes requires tough decisions. It sounds like he is hesitant to make a tough decision. Legislative decisions affecting a state's citizenry are always tough decisions and, accordingly, should be well thought out and debated before being put to any vote. Senator Jonathan Martin, R. Fort Myers, said lawmakers should let voters decide. Well, Avila, so much for legislators making tough decisions. It was also written that many Republicans acknowledged the plan was flawed and far from perfect. This quote, in addition to our legislators' neglect of their fiduciary and due diligence responsibilities, will negatively affect the quality of life of Florida's permanent citizens and residents. Avila also is quoted as saying, I can't give guarantees when we haven't fully looked at everything. Keep in mind that haste makes waste, and this plan needed more thought. Cultural immediate gratification is common in our society. The political tactic of expediting the governor's wish is a prime example. This is supported by Senator Tina Pawlowski, D. Boca Raton, saying she resented the proposal being rushed through the legislative process. Let's think long term, not short term. This ill-advised tax plan needs more thought. The plan needs to be equitable for all. The plan needs to address the taxpayer, not political players. Unlike many of our state's legislators, I will make the tough decision many of our legislators decline to make. My decision will be on election day. I believe you may already realize what the decision will be. Ronald D. Roberts, Sebastian. All countries are obliged to do what is best for their people and then be helpful to other countries. A small but very vocal minority in our country, financed largely by China, Russia, and communist sympathizers, believe the United States should continue to take care of other countries on about the same level we take care of ourselves. With the increased integration of information technology into our economy, where computers and robots increasingly will displace workers and so-called blue-collar employees, it is important our federal and state governments better manage our country's economy. From an economics point of view, the U.S. Federal Reserve is required to execute two contradictory efforts: keep inflation down and seek full employment. Full employment is more easily accomplished with inflation. Deflation actually encourages unemployment. The Fed should concentrate on managing inflation and let the states manage employment. Also, those less informed in economics act as there is a scarcity of commodities in our country, including food. The truth is the U.S. economy, due to improved information technology and innovation, is supply-driven and can handle all the needs of its residents, including healthcare, depending on who and how many people immigrate into our country. Due to advancements in information technology, displacement of workers will require economic assistance, including a guaranteed income and health care for a duration. We need to plan for this. Doing away with property taxes, as proposed by our Florida governor, is not only short-sighted at this stage of our country's economy, but politically will further encourage dissension between those who are doing well economically and those who require help as their skills need to be improved to be employable. Increased sales tax discriminates against those who are not well off. Stanford Erickson, Vero Beach. As we continue to move toward Juneteenth, celebrated nationally June 19th, it is imperative we highlight General Oliver Otis Howard. Howard deserves renewed attention not simply as a Civil War hero, but as a symbol of America's deepest contradictions. Known nationally as the Christian General, Howard's journey began long before Reconstruction. As a young officer stationed in Florida during the Third Seminole War, he witnessed a southern frontier shaped by military occupation, racial tension, native resistance, and federal expansion. Florida became an early testing ground for the nation's unresolved battles over freedom, power, and identity. What makes Howard historically compelling is not perfection, but transformation. The same federal military system that enforced native removal in Florida later became, through Howard's leadership, an instrument of Reconstruction and black advancement after the Civil War. As commissioner of the Freedmen's Bureau, Howard helped establish schools, churches, hospitals, and labor protections for formerly enslaved African Americans and poor white people across the South. His work laid foundations for black education and leadership networks that influenced Florida Baptist institutions and Reconstruction-era communities throughout the region. Critics correctly point out the limitations of Reconstruction and the paternalism often embedded within federal reform efforts. Yet Howard's moral vision still mattered. At a time when many Americans resisted black citizenship and equality, he publicly defended education, opportunity, and civil rights for freedmen. Howard's story reminds us American history is rarely simple. From the swamps of frontier Florida to the halls of Reconstruction reform, his life reflected a nation struggling to define whether Christianity would merely bless power or challenge the country to pursue justice after slavery. Derek Hankerson, Fort Pierce. Joined the conversation, TC Palm is committed to publishing a diversity of opinions. Email us at tcnletters@tcpalm.com. Letters are subject to editing, must not exceed 300 words and must include your name, address and a daytime phone number to confirm the letter is for publication. We only publish names and cities with the letters. Real Estate Online nationally recognized Sarasota County home sells for $895,000. A nationally recognized Sarasota County home has changed hands, with a century-old residence in Venice's Venezia Park Historic District recently selling for $895,000. Shopping online Target 2026 summer sale is during Amazon Prime Day. When it starts Amazon's most anticipated annual sale event, Amazon Prime Day, is coming early in 2026. But Walmart and Target are both having competing summer sales. And both sales will not so coincidentally start on the same day as Prime Day 2026. Here's when Walmart and Target's 2026 summer sales start, when Amazon Prime Day will be this year and what to know about Prime memberships. Walmart has confirmed its upcoming summer sale will begin on Monday, June 22, at 12 a.m. ET for Walmart Plus members. This is a few hours before the Prime Day sale that officially starts at 3 a.m. on Tuesday, June 23. The 2026 Target Circle Deal Days sale is from Tuesday, June 23, through Friday, June 26. 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The sale will coincide with Amazon's 2026 June Prime Day sale, happening from Tuesday, June 23, through Friday, June 26. 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Yes. Amazon Prime Day is an annual summer sales event exclusively for Amazon Prime members. A standard Prime membership costs $14.99 per month or $139 for a one-year subscription. There are also two discounted membership options. Amazon confirmed in April that Amazon Prime Day will be held in June instead of July this year. Amazon Prime Day 2026 will begin on June 23 and conclude on June 26, lasting about 4 days. In 2025, the promotion lasted for 4 days in July and was the most successful Prime Day yet, according to Amazon. The move to June officially makes this one of the earliest Prime Days since it began in 2015. Last year's event saw record-breaking sales, with Prime Day 2025 being the biggest Prime Day event ever, an Amazon news release said. Customers saved billions on deals across more than 35 product categories, more savings than any previous Prime Day event. Independent sellers, most of which are small and medium-sized businesses, also hit new milestones in both sales and items sold. Amazon Prime Day is an online shopping event for Amazon Prime members that the company started in 2015 to celebrate its 20th anniversary. Prime Day has since exploded in popularity and will include 4 days of deals this year. What started as a one-day sale expanded into a 24-hour sale in 2017 and a 36-hour sale in 2018. Last year was the first time Prime Day deals lasted for 4 days. While not every item on Amazon's platform is eligible for Prime Day deals, Prime members can find deals on a wide array of brands and products. 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Amazon Prime Day has grown into an annual multi-day shopping event for Prime members. Last year was the first time the promotion lasted for 4 days. Amazon Prime Day 2025 deals began on Tuesday, July 8, and ended on Friday, July 11. 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If Amazon stays consistent with the last few years and holds the promotion in the first 2 weeks of October, Prime Big Deal Days 2026 could land on Tuesday, October 6th, and Wednesday, October 7th. 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
0: 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Obituaries: All Charles Whitten, 84, passed away June 6, 2026. 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Published in Treasure Coast. Elizabeth Brown McCullough. Elizabeth B. McCullough, 67, a prolific poet, songwriter, and musician, passed away on Saturday, May 30 in New York City. Third daughter of longtime residents of Vero Beach, Bruce and Jean McCullough, she was a student of the public school system. She was on the tennis team at Vero Beach High School and skipped her senior year to attend the University of the South, in Suwanee, Tennessee. In addition to her BA in psychology, she later received her MFA from the School of Visual Arts, in NYC. Out of college, she moved to Boston and began to photograph the world around her, while she worked at the Children's Museum. Later based in Athens, GA, she was active in the vibrant music scene, and her portraits of musicians such as Michael Stipe of Ram were published in Spin and Cream. She moved to NYC to earn her MFA from the School of Visual Arts. Always a poet, she turned the lens towards her own life experiences and began writing music. Her band, Alpha Cat, released 4 CDs, the latest, Venus Smile, released in 2024. She lived in the NYC area for her remaining years. She is survived by her 3 sisters, Olivia B. McCullough, Melissa McCullough, and Margaret Russell, and her nephews and nieces, Nathan Levin Aspenson, Zara Aspenson, Olivia Russell, and Robert Vance Russell. The family asks that you might remember her through a donation to the Bidawi Pet Adoption Center, 152 West 24th Street, New York, New York, 10011. Posted online on June 12, 2026. Published in Treasure Coast. Gertrude Brown Chitty Terry. Gertrude Brown Chitty Terry was known for her intelligence, humor, sharp memory, warmth, and gift for storytelling. Born on April 15, 1929, in Jacksonville, Florida, she died on June 4, 2026 at age 97, in Vero Beach, Florida. Gertrude was the youngest of 6 children, 3 sisters, and 2 brothers, all of whom predeceased her, including her dear mother, when she was only 1 year of age. Raised in Jacksonville, she attended West Riverside Elementary School, John Gorey Jr. High, and Robert E. Lee High, now Riverside High School. She met the love of her life, Jack Terry, a third-year medical student at Tulane University, during her first year at Sophie Newcomb College of Tulane University. On December 28, 1944,

The family was completed with the birth of their fourth child. She taught Sunday school, sang in the choir and chaired numerous committees at St. John's Presbyterian Church. As a member of the Junior League, she served as placement chairman, recording secretary, and co-chaired membership and choral committees. After Jack promised it would be their final move, the Terry family moved to Vero Beach in 1966 with three teenagers, a two-year-old and a St. Bernard. They chose Vero Beach, where the tropics begin, for its small oceanside community, the need for another surgeon, year-round golf and sunshine. At 45 years of age, Gertrude went back to school with dear friend, Jane Robinson, earning a nursing degree with honors. She had visions of medical mission trips with Jack in retirement. So began a lifelong career of medical advice for family and friends. One of eight founders, along with Ann Hamner, of the Adult Literacy Service, Literacy Services of Indian River County, Gertrude segued volunteering in literacy to a passion for literature. After attending a memoir writing workshop with daughter Charlotte, the two of them started the Sandfly Scribblers in 2009, who met every week in her home. Her home, known as the Sandfly Shuffle Inn, became the center of family life for the remainder of her years. A hub of hospitality, graciousness, and family gatherings, Gertrude herself described it as loving the revolving door. After being raised the baby of a large family without a mother, she became the matriarch of the Chitty Chick clan and adored the role. Gertrude leaves behind a loving family, generations of descendants, and countless friends who benefited from her warmth, wisdom, humor, and unwavering devotion. Her life spanned nearly a century extraordinary of change, yet she remained deeply rooted in the values of family, friendship, faith, and service that defined her character. Gertrude will be greatly missed and fondly remembered by all who knew and loved her. Gertrude Brown Chitty Terry was predeceased by her parents Arthur Benjamin Chitty and Hazel Talitha Brown Chitty, husband John Jack Heaney Terry, M.D. She was survived by her children John H. Terry, Jr., Charlotte N. Terry, John, Gretchen Terry Hibbard, Scott, Cooper L. Terry M.D., Ginny, by her grandchildren Stephanie S. Mon, Scott, John Christian Willis Terry, Emily, Hannah Elizabeth Terry, KJ, Bridie Palmer Butel Cobbs, Ryan, John Collingwood Butel, Rawson, Tyrell Henry Hibbard, Mary, Cooper Whitney Hibbard, Ashley, Virginia Hawthorne Terry, Edward Cooper Terry, Scout, Annabelle Louise Terry, by her great-grandchildren Cape Mon, Kwong, Justin, Cooper Monzelaya, Jose, Cassie McKee Mon, Lily B. Terry Martinson, Theo Terry Martinson, Mary L. Viola Smith, Emery Charlotte Cobbs, Kiera Mary Cobbs, Maddox Mae Butel, Bastian Collingwood Butel, Wiley Robert Butel, Genevieve Zeben Hibbard, Hazel Jane Hibbard, Posey Frieda Gertrude Hibbard and Boone Henry Zeben Hibbard. In lieu of flowers, the family requests donations be made to the Hospice House of Vero or the Literacy Services of Indian River County. Services will be announced at a later date. Arrangements are under the direction of Cox Gifford C. Wynn's Funeral Home. An online guest book is available at coxgiffordcwynns.com, posted online on June 12, 2026, published in Treasure Coast. James Jim Martin Bennett. James Jim Martin Bennett, aged 80, passed away peacefully of natural causes on May 25, 2026, in Fort Pierce, Florida. Jim was born on March 2, 1946, in Paris, Illinois, and grew up in Chrisman, Illinois. He was a proud veteran who honorably served his country in the United States Army. Following his military service, Jim built a distinguished career as a business consultant and advisor, widely respected for his dedication to Northwest Indiana. Jim spent many meaningful years living in Chesterton, Indiana, and Union Pier, Michigan, before moving to Fort Pierce, Florida. A man of immense energy, generosity, and service, Jim left a lasting mark on every community he called home. Simultaneous celebrations of life will take place Saturday, June 6, from 3:00 p.m. at both the American Legion Post 40 in Fort Pierce, Florida, and the St. Joseph Benton Harbor Elks Lodge No. 541 in Benton Harbor, Michigan.

A future service will be held in Paris, Illinois. Arrangements are under the direction of Hazley Funeral Home, Fort Pierce, Florida. 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Posted online on June 4, 2026, published in Treasure Coast. Jeffrey E. Futch. It is with great sadness that we announce the passing of Jeffrey E. Futch, 68, of Sebring, Florida, beloved husband, father, grandfather, family member, and friend. Jeff passed away on May 22, 2026, at the age of 68, leaving behind a legacy of love, strength, faith, and kindness that will be cherished by all who knew him. A celebration of life will be held on June 20 at 4 p.m., at Bible Fellowship Church, 3750 Hammock Road, Sebring, Florida, 33872. A reception will immediately follow at the Country Club of Sebring, Albatross, 4800 Haw Branch Road, Sebring, Florida, 33875. Family and friends are invited to join in honoring and celebrating Jeff's life. Posted online on June 4, 2026, published in Treasure Coast. John Mahone Kellogg, Jr. John Mahone Kellogg Jr., known to all as Jack, beloved husband, father, and grandfather, passed away peacefully at home on June 5, 2026, at the age of 96. Born in Philadelphia, Pennsylvania, Jack faced profound loss early in life. His mother, Isabel, passed away when he was just 10, and his father, John Sr., when he was 13. The resilience he forged in those formative years shaped the quiet strength that would define him throughout his life. Jack was a graduate of Germantown Friends School and Ryder College. He answered his country's call during the Korean War, earning his commission through Officer Candidate School and serving honorably as a second lieutenant in the United States Army. After his service, he returned home and built a life grounded in love, loyalty, friendship, and purpose. In 1955, he married Ann Lee Willett, and together they raised their family in Ambler and Spring House, Pennsylvania. This past year, Jack and Ann celebrated their 70th wedding anniversary. Jack enjoyed a distinguished career in banking at Provident National Bank, where he worked until his retirement in 1992, a tenure marked by the same steadiness and integrity that characterized everything he did. Beyond his professional life, Jack was a devoted presence in his community in every sense. He served as president of the Rotary Club, giving his time and leadership to causes larger than himself. And for those who knew him at the Maple Glen Tavern, he was simply the General, a title that spoke to his natural authority, his warmth, and the way he made everyone around him feel at ease. Sports were a constant thread throughout Jack's life. He quarterbacked the football team at Germantown Friends School, played basketball on his bank's team, and competed in volleyball at the Maple Glen Tavern. A lifelong Philadelphia Eagles fan, he held season tickets and never wavered in his loyalty to his team. He also had a quieter competitive streak. Jack did the daily crossword puzzle in pen. An avid tennis player and casual golfer, Jack found great joy in sport and competition well into his later years. For decades, summers meant Nantucket, the island, held a special place in his heart. As an active member of the Nantucket Yacht Club, Jack's devotion to tennis left a lasting mark on the club and its community. He was a two-time recipient of the House Service Bowl, awarded to the person who has done the most for tennis, and received both the Good Sport Award, given to the player who is consistently a good sport, never complains, and is always fun to be with, and the Duncan Terry Sutphin Memorial Trophy for men's tennis sportsmanship and love of the game. Perhaps the most enduring tribute came when the Nantucket Yacht Club established the Jack Kellogg Society, honoring active tennis players over the age of 80. Jack himself played until the age of 94, a testament to his passion, his grit, and his unshakable love of the game. In 2005, he and Ann made their home in Vero Beach, Florida, where he spent his final years. Jack is survived by his wife, Ann Willett Kellogg, his three children, John, Sandy, and Dan, and his wife Patty, and seven grandchildren, Sam, Jim, Matthew, Mark, Julie, Alice, and Elizabeth. He was preceded in death by his parents, Isabel and John Mahone Kellogg Sr. Jack Kellogg lived 96 years with grace,
grit, and genuine warmth. He will be deeply missed by all who had the privilege of knowing him. In lieu of flowers, donations may be sent to the Sheriff's Youth Ranch Barbecue, 4055 41st Avenue, Vero Beach, Florida, 32960. Posted online on June 9, 2026, published in Treasure Coast. John Seaman, 72, passed away June 3, 2026. 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Kathleen F. Henderson, 85, passed away June 4, 2026. 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Maria Josefina Ibarra Trujillo, 82, passed away June 8, 2026. 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Mary Lou DeSensi, 90, passed away June 3, 2026. 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Posted online on June 12, 2026, published in Treasure Coast. Richard L. Sanfratello, 83, passed away June 9, 2026. 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Posted online on June 12, 2026, published in Treasure Coast. Richard Libby Sanfratello. Richard Libby Sanfratello, 83, of Jensen Beach, Florida, passed away on June 9, 2026 at Boca Raton Regional Hospital in Florida. Born on October 12, 1942, in Batavia, New York, he was the son of the late Thomas and Lucille Sanfratello. Richard was a graduate of Batavia High School. He went on to serve in the United States Air Force, where he trained in Tool and AMP, DI. Following his military service, Richard worked in the Tool and AMP, DI business until moving to Florida. After relocating, he built a long and successful career in real estate, working as a licensed real estate agent for more than 35 years. Richard cherished his family above all else. Although he made his home in Florida, Batavia, New York, remained close to his heart throughout his life. He looked forward to visits back home to reconnect with family and friends and to enjoy his favorite local foods. He is survived by his children, Nancy Doherty, Mark, of Stafford, New York, Tracy Radka, Sean, of Batavia, New York, Mary Beth Sanfratello of Jensen Beach, Florida, Rick Sanfratello of Jensen Beach, Florida, and John Sanfratello, Kelly, of North Chile, New York, and blessed with 16 grandchildren, 4 great-grandchildren, as well as many nieces and nephews whom he loved. He was predeceased by his brothers, David and Anthony Sanfratello. A celebration of life will be held at a later date at the convenience of the family. In lieu of flowers, memorial contributions may be made to the Wilmot Cancer Center in support of AML leukemia research and treatment. Posted online on June 14, 2026, published in Treasure Coast. Robert Austin Burson. Robert Austin Burson of Port St. Lucie, Florida, passed away peacefully on June 6, 2026, at Hospice of the Treasure Coast. Bob, as he was known by most, except the littles in his family who called him Bobby or OPA Bob, was a kind and gentle soul, a loving husband, a sentimental brother, uncle, and cousin, and a good friend to many, a true Southern gentleman.
Bob was born in 1951 in Fort Myers, Florida, to Paul and Noma Burson. He was the youngest in a family six, and older sisters, Davine, Paula, and Cheryl frequently, and affectionately, of course, referred to him as the Little Prince. Bob was a true Florida boy, thriving in the Boy Scout campground surrounding Lee County, with his father as the scout master of F.T. Myers Troop 18. Together they both remained active in scouting throughout their lifetimes. Bob often credited scouting with teaching him many of the life principles: loyalty, helpfulness, respect for others, and trustworthiness, he used in his everyday life. Always an avid Gator fan, Bob earned his BSBA with honors from the University of Florida in 1973, and his Juris Doctorate from UF's Holland Law Center in 1976. Bob was sworn into the Florida Bar in 1976 and just received the Florida Bar's 50 Years of Practice Award in June of 2026. Bob moved to Stewart in December of 1976 and was a partner in the Palm Beach County firm of Cromwell & Remsen, operating its Stewart office until 1982, when he opened his private practice in real estate law, estate planning and probate, and corporate and banking law, where he practiced until his passing. Bob was a board-certified real estate attorney with an AV rating for 32 years and was a member of the American Bar Association, the Martin County Bar Association, a charter member of the Real Property Council of Martin County, chairman and member of the Florida Bar Grievance Committee in the early 2000s, and a trustee of Attorney's Title Insurance Fund. While the law was his profession, Bob's true enthusiasm was saved for his community involvement, especially with the Kiwanis Club of Stewart, which he joined in 1979, serving as a board member, secretary, and as its president in 1985-86, lieutenant governor, state chairman for Kiwanis International Special Olympics, and founding sponsor of Action Club of Martin County for special needs adults. His favorite projects were Kiwanis Youth Park, Special Olympics, Saturdays with Santa, and most of all, pancakes and reading in the park. And he could always be found with his camera at any Kiwanis function, meeting, or event. In addition, Bob was a charter member and director, president, secretary, and board member for over 20 years of the Lyric Theater in Stewart. He was the clerk of session for the First Presbyterian Church of Port St. Lucie and charter director and president of Keep Martin Beautiful in the late 1990s. In his spare time, Bob was an active amateur photographer, and he assembled a large collection of old photography and video equipment over the last 50 years, which will be donated to a museum for future generations to enjoy. Of course, as an avid, or rabid, Gator fan, whether it was football, basketball, gymnastics, or swimming, Bob wore his UF Gator orange and blue proudly, and he was proudest of his big Gator blue truck, which he drove daily since 2006. Bob is survived by his high school sweetheart and wife of 52 years, Jo, two sisters, Paula, Greg, Robertson, and Cheryl, Michael, Field, his sister-in-law, Monique McCall, without whom the last few months would have been impossible in the operation of his office, his brother-in-law, Matt McCall, who was a constant source of support these past 6 months, his sisters-in-law, Yvonne Rohaley and Pamela, Doug, wedding, many nieces, nephews, and cousins, a special mention to all the littles as he called them, who sent him handmade cards and drawings to keep him going this past year, Gemma Rose Nolan, Maverick Nolan, and Spencer Shelton, Emmett Shelton, Jasper Shelton, and Dexter Shelton, and to Morgan, McCall, Nolan, Matthew McCall, and Tanya, wedding, Shelton, the three now fully grown nieces and nephew who were so much a part of his everyday life, as they grew up in his day-to-day world and listened to his educational opportunities because they were his special children. The family would also like to extend a very special thank you to Dr. Cheryl Jordan of Stewart for her unwavering and loving care, and hours of dedication to Bob during his valiant battle with cancer. Bob loved his family, he loved his profession, he loved scouting, Kiwanis, photography, and his community.
A memorial service will be held at Promenade on the River located at 2240 SE Veterans Memorial Parkway in Port St. Lucie, Florida, on Friday, July 17, 2026, at 10 a.m. In lieu of flowers, memorial donations may be made to the Kiwanis Club of Stewart Foundation, in memory of Bob Burson, P.O. Box 532 Stewart, Florida, 34995, to support a local community project in Bob's name, or to Hospice of the Treasure Coast. Posted online on June 12, 2026, published in Treasure Coast. Roberta Lynn London. Roberta Lynn London, 90, of Palm City, Florida, passed away on February 26, 2026. Known by many as Bobby, Roberta was born in Brooklyn, New York on February 6, 1936, to Morris and Dora Ratson. She grew up in Brooklyn and Queens, New York, graduating from Forest Hills High School and Queens College, where she majored in psychology. She married her former husband, the late Lawrence London, in 1956, and they raised three children in Westbury and Great Neck, New York, before he passed away in 1987. While in Westbury, Roberta was deeply involved in the community, local education, and local politics. She began making films with Westbury teenagers as part of the Narcotics Education Workshop, NEW, in the 70s, and later produced several educational films about suburban life, education, and parent-child and husband-wife relationships that would be distributed to colleges and universities. In Great Neck, she would go on to develop and produce a 10-part television series called The Sporting Life that went behind the scenes in the lives of such athletes as jockey Angel Cordero, tennis star Martina Navratilova, football lineman George Stark, and pitcher Jim Catfish Hunter. Narrated by pitcher-turned-broadcaster Jim Palmer, the series aired on public television in 1985. In the years that followed, Roberta ventured into a new life in New York City, then Westchester County, and finally, in Palm City, Florida, with her partner, collaborator, and husband, Don Blauvelt. During that time, she would cook magnificent meals in several unique and fabulous New York City apartments, ride a Harley-Davidson, learn to fly fish and shoot skeet, and continue to pursue a lifelong passion for film and video. Don introduced her to the Apple Lisa personal computer, and she was forever hooked. In Florida, Roberta spent many years working for the Heart and Family Health Institute of Port St. Lucie as the Director of Marketing, Director of Medical Imaging, and member of the leadership team. She cherished her roles at HFHI and loved being part of the local medical community. Roberta never strayed far from the camera, though, and in her later years she became an avid and award-winning floral and wildlife photographer. Her work celebrated the beauty, uniqueness, humor, joy, and peace to be found in nature, and she thrilled in sharing her art with others. Roberta is survived by her husband, Donald P. Blauvelt of Palm City, Florida, her children, and their spouses, Joshua and Madeline London of Huntington Bay, New York, Jenny and Walter Adamy of Melbourne, Florida, and Matthew and Nancy London of Dix Hills, New York. She is also survived by her grandchildren, Joey London, Wally Adamy, and Tyler, Alexa, and Lily London, as well as her sister, Marlene Wertheimer, and a host of nieces and nephews. A memorial gathering celebrating Roberta's life will be held on Saturday, June 13, 2026, at 1:30 p.m., followed by a service at 2:30 p.m. at the Forest Hills Memorial Park and Palm City Chapel, 2001 Southwest Murphy Road, Palm City, Florida, 34990. To share stories or send condolences, please visit www.foresthillspalmcityflorida.com. Posted online on June 5, 2026, published in Treasure Coast. Rosemary Bendekovitz Wilson. Rosemary Bendekovitz Wilson passed away on Monday, June 1, 2026, at the age of 89. She lived independently in her home until the end, and passed away as well as anyone can, in her own home, in her own bed, during the night. Rosemary was born in 1936 in Allentown, PA, to immigrant parents. In the 1950s and 1960s she modeled in New York City and in Europe, and later was a successful real estate agent in Florida. She married Albert T. Wilson III and had two children, Teddy and Alicia. Rosemary was passionate about conservative politics,
the right to life, the arts, gardening, her pets and her children. She was a conservative firebrand and did not mince words, if you know, you know. Rosemary is survived by her children, Ted Wilson, Maria D. Wilson, of Fuquay Arena NC and Alicia Bosher, J. Bosher, of Vero Beach FL, three grandchildren, Christina Bosher in Campo, John Aaron Bosher and Tristan Wilson, as well as two brothers, Joe and John Bendekovitz. Rosemary chose cremation and asked that no formal service be held for her, therefore services will be private. A mass intention at St. Helens Catholic Church will be offered on Sunday, July 19 at the 8:45 a.m. service. Given her love for her pets throughout her life, donations to the Humane Society of Vero Beach and Indian River County, https://hsvb.org, would be welcome. The family will host a memorial gathering to be announced at a later date. Otherwise, we would suggest that her friends offer up a heartfelt prayer, and that those other than her friends find a bit of forgiveness in their hearts. We expect that Rosemary will shortly be assisting St. Peter at the gates, raising funds for heaven and checking the conservative bona fides for all those seeking entrance. Posted online on June 6, 2026, published in Treasure Coast. Russell W. Hogan, 81, passed away June 8, 2026. Arrangements provided by All County Funeral Home and AMP, Crematory, Stuart, Florida. Posted online on June 10, 2026, published in Treasure Coast. Tamara Narodetsky, 94, passed away June 4, 2026. Arrangements provided by All County Funeral Home and AMP, Crematory, Stuart, Florida. Posted online on June 5, 2026. Published in Treasure Coast. Indian River Online. Florida banks, grocery stores open and closed on Juneteenth. Juneteenth is often referred to as Black Independence Day or Second Independence Day, because it commemorates the day the news of the Emancipation Proclamation made it to enslaved people in Texas, years after it was signed. Juneteenth is one of 11 federal holidays in the United States, which means federal, state and local government offices and agencies will be closed. Here's when Juneteenth 2026 is, what it is and what's open and closed. Juneteenth is celebrated June 19 every year, to commemorate the day the news of Abraham Lincoln's Emancipation Proclamation reached Texas almost 3 years after Lincoln signed the proclamation that started the end of slavery. Short for June 19, the holiday marks the day when federal troops arrived in Galveston, Texas, to take control of the state and ensure that all enslaved people be freed, on June 19, 1865, according to History.com. The troops arrived with the news 2 years after the signing of the proclamation. Yes, Juneteenth is one of 11 permanent federal holidays. This will be the sixth year that Juneteenth is observed as a federal holiday. It was established as a federal holiday under former President Joe Biden in 2021. Banks. All Federal Reserve banks and branches will be closed Friday, June 19. Postal Service. U.S. Post Office locations will be closed, and regular mail delivery and retail services will resume Saturday, June 20. UPS and FedEx will be in service on Juneteenth. Yes. Publix will be open on Juneteenth. Publix pharmacies are usually closed on federal holidays. Publix stores are closed only 3 days throughout the year: Thanksgiving, Christmas and Easter. Aldi stores will be open, but will have limited hours. See store hours using the store locator. Aldi is only closed on four holidays: New Year's Day, Easter, Thanksgiving, and Christmas Day. Costco will be open on Juneteenth. Costco is only closed on seven holidays: New Year's Day, Easter, Memorial Day, Independence Day, Labor Day, Thanksgiving, and Christmas Day. Sam's Club will be open on Juneteenth. Sam's Club is only closed on four holidays: New Year's Day, Easter, Thanksgiving, and Christmas Day. Yes, Target will be open on Juneteenth. Target is only closed on two holidays: Thanksgiving Day and Christmas Day. Sprouts will be open on Juneteenth. Sprouts is only closed on Christmas Day. Olivia Franklin is TC Palm's trending reporter. You can contact her at olivia.franklin@tcpalm.com,
317-627-8048 or follow her on X at lib_5. Hope Florida waterfront project not like Jersey Shore. One opinion: Vero Beach's city manager is expected to ask the city council June 23 to extend a 120-day negotiation period with selected redevelopers of the three corners the city owns at 17 TH Street and Indian River Boulevard. St. Lucie Online 6 St. Lucie County restaurants get perfect scores, 4 fail inspection. You can use the database to search by county or by restaurant name. Florida's restaurant owners are not required to post restaurant inspection results where guests can see them. So every week, we provide that information for you. St. Lucie County, others in Florida are riskiest for real estate. One of the riskiest real estate markets in the country is in St. Lucie County, according to a recent report by real estate data company Adam. St. Lucie County is the 17th riskiest county for real estate nationwide and, as a result, one of the most vulnerable to housing market problems, according to Adam's analysis. Florida had the highest number of at-risk counties. Of the 50 riskiest counties, 12 were in Florida. St. Lucie County is the 6th riskiest county in the state, Adam found. While home prices have eased slightly from last summer's record highs, affordability remains a challenge in much of the country, said Rob Barber, CEO of Adam, said in the report. The greatest risk remains in counties where unemployment rates are above 5% and homes are being foreclosed at greater rates, he said. St. Lucie County shows several signs of economic strain and mortgage distress, such as high housing costs relative to wages, high unemployment and having a foreclosure rate higher than 90% of all U.S. counties, Barber said in a statement. St. Lucie County had an unemployment rate of 5.6% and 263 properties in the county foreclosed during the first quarter this year, Adam found. The average number of foreclosed properties per county is 164, according to Adam's data. A confluence of factors: high mortgage denials, rising insurance prices and among the lowest affordability in South Florida make homeownership an obstacle in St. Lucie County. At the same time, strong homeowner equity remains a stabilizing force, with St. Lucie falling into the bottom half of counties for the share of seriously underwater properties, helping to limit housing distress, Barber said. The median sale price in St. Lucie County dropped to $388,057 in April, down from $395,000 in April 2025. Jack Randall is TC Palms economy and real estate reporter. You can reach him at jack.randall@tcpalm.com. Martin Online 2 Martin County restaurants get perfect scores, 1 closed, 3 fail. You can use the database to search by county or by restaurant name. Florida's restaurant owners are not required to post restaurant inspection results where guests can see them. So every week, we provide that information for you. Florida Village considering yet another data center proposal. A proposal for one data center in Indiantown has been withdrawn, but the door is open for two others.

0: 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Our mailing address is 3209 Virginia Avenue, Fort Pierce, Florida, 34981. 3209 Virginia Avenue, Fort Pierce, Florida, 34981. 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
1: Hello, this is Lynn, and I'll be reading today from the New York Times for Monday, June 15th, 2026. And the first article is, U.S. and Iran reach agreement to reopen strait and begin nuclear talks. The accord halts hostilities in the war that began in February, but leaves unresolved the critical issue of Iran's nuclear program. By Jonathan Swan, Farnaz Fasihi, and Ronan Bergman. The United States and Iran declared on Sunday that they would cease hostilities for the next 60 days, the first major agreement between the two nations since the start of a war that has gripped the Middle East since late February. For now, however, they left unresolved the critical issue of whether and how Iran would agree to strict limits on its nuclear program. Leaders of the two nations proclaimed that they had reached the agreement after an intensive flurry of last-minute negotiations complicated by an Israeli airstrike earlier in the day on a Hezbollah stronghold near Beirut. The framework commits both governments to halting military operations on all fronts, including Lebanon, and immediately reopening the Strait of Hormuz, allowing the free flow of oil and other products from the Middle East into global markets, according to officials briefed on the document. The deal with the Islamic Republic of Iran is now complete. Congratulations to all, President Trump posted on social media late Sunday afternoon, adding, ships of the world, start your engines, let the oil flow. Under the terms of the agreement, known as the Memorandum of Understanding, the United States is to begin dismantling its naval blockade of Iran immediately, while Iran is to clear the mines it scattered across the Strait of Hormuz and reopen the waterway to commercial shipping, the official said. Under the agreement, the roughly two-month-old ceasefire that the two sides reached in April would be extended for another 60 days to allow for talks on a final accord. The two sides will begin tackling the nuclear issues in detail in a new round of negotiations. Those could begin as soon as Friday in Geneva, where Iran and American officials, including Vice President J.D. Vance, will also sign Sunday's accord in person. Iran affirmed in the agreement that it would never seek to build or procure a nuclear weapon, but the regime has made that promise many times previously, including in the deal signed with the United States under President Barack Obama in 2015. Neither government has released the text of the agreement, but the terms seem a long way from the unconditional surrender that Mr. Trump had demanded early in the war, which began with U.S. and Israeli airstrikes on February 28th. In the end, the Iranians withstood a heavy assault from both nations and endured the loss of their leadership. Yet, while Iran's economy and military-industrial base were both severely damaged, the regime remained standing. Iran maintains a substantial stockpile of ballistic weapons, and at the same time, the United States has burned through its own munitions supplies to an alarming extent. The political costs of the war to Mr. Trump also remain unsettled. Many supporters have expressed disappointment that a candidate who ran for president on the promise of no new wars, in fact, started one and is apparently ending one inconclusively. Inflation, particularly energy costs, have weighed on consumers as midterm elections approach. Polls have found the war broadly unpopular, further diminishing the president's already low approval rating. Republicans running for office have been eager to put the conflict behind them. The Trump administration hopes the next phase of technical talks will result in Iran's committing to destroy its nuclear program and hand its near-bomb-grade enriched uranium over to the United States to be diluted and removed from the country. The Trump team also envisions a strict enforcement program, but the history of nuclear diplomacy with Iran suggests that these issues will not be easy or quick to resolve. The entire structure of the agreement rests on profound mutual suspicion. Briefing reporters on Friday, a senior U.S. official underscored that under the structure of the deal, sanctions against Iran would only be removed step by step if Iran fulfilled its obligations, such as handing over its stockpile of highly enriched uranium and dismantling its nuclear facilities. That mutual distrust was on raw display in the final hours of dealmaking on Sunday when Israeli warplanes struck what they described as Hezbollah positions in a southern neighborhood of Beirut, killing 3 people and wounding 16, according to Lebanese health authorities. The strike landed just before Mr. Trump's team was expecting to put its signature to the Iran agreement, and it touched off a frantic round of back-channel messaging between Washington and Tehran as American officials braced for an Iranian reprisal that could have collapsed the ceasefire and the agreement. Lebanon has proved to be one of the thorniest pieces of any settlement. For peace to take hold there, Washington would need to press Israel to wind down its campaign while Tehran reined in Hezbollah, which it has long armed and bankrolled. 2 outcomes neither side can fully guarantee. Each is a potential tripwire for the broader deal. The episode also exposed the widening rift between Mr. Trump and Prime Minister Benjamin Netanyahu of Israel, as diverging national interests between the longtime allies became more stark. The two nations had attacked Iran together twice, the recent war beginning with strikes that killed Iran's top leaders, including the former Supreme Leader Ayatollah Ali Khamenei. In blunt terms, the president told Axios in a phone interview on Sunday that he was furious over the timing of the Beirut strikes and that the Israeli leader had shown no judgment, adding an expletive for emphasis. Mr. Trump said that he had made his anger plain to Mr. Netanyahu directly, even as he insisted the deal would still be signed on Sunday. And in Israel, details of the proposed terms had begun surfacing in the media, drawing sharp criticism from figures across the political spectrum. The prime minister and the government have described the current deal as a misguided American move that leaves Israel open to continuing threats from Iran. It also does not meet Mr. Netanyahu's rationales for the war, including an overthrow of the regime and certain destruction of Iran's nuclear capabilities. Iran seized on the strikes early in the day as evidence of American unreliability and of the deep mistrust likely to dog the difficult negotiations ahead. Mr. Trump warned Tehran against retaliating, even as he considered offering quicker relief to Iran's battered economy to keep it at the table, according to people briefed on the discussions. Iran's lead negotiator, Mohammad Bagher Ghalibaf, charged that the attack laid bare Washington's inability to make good on its own commitments about restraining Israel and questioned on social media whether there was any point in pressing forward. Working to hold the agreement together, a delegation from Qatar had traveled to Tehran to help shepherd the deal to completion. Iran's Deputy Foreign Minister, Kazem Garibabadi, said the last-minute diplomacy lasted 15 straight hours with Qataris mediating messages between Tehran and Washington. Iran had defined targeting Beirut as a red line and said any agreement between the adversaries must include an end to the conflict in Lebanon. The news of Israel's attack on Sunday sent Iranian officials into a tailspin, and Iran's leaders were divided on how they should respond, 3 Iranian officials said. Revolutionary Guard commanders ordered the armed forces to prepare missiles to fire toward Israel. President Masoud Pezeshkian called for restraint, telling the generals that if Iran responded, Israel would surely retaliate, and that would suck Iran into a trap set by Mr. Netanyahu to derail the deal. Mr. Galibaf told the Qataris that Iran planned to attack Israel and would suspend signing of the agreement, the officials said. Mr. Trump then intervened, urging Iran to hold back and promising that once the deal was signed, Israel would halt attacks on Lebanon, the officials added. The agreement was reached shortly after midnight local time in Iran on Monday because Iranian officials were adamant that they would not finalize the peace deal on President Trump's 80th birthday on Sunday, according to the three officials. The officials, who spoke on the condition of anonymity because they were discussing sensitive issues, said the 7.5-hour time difference allowed both countries to stick to their narrative that the deal was signed or not signed on Sunday. Mr. Galibaf and Iran's foreign minister, Abbas Araghchi, will travel to Geneva to sign the agreement with Mr. Vance in the highest-level face-to-face engagement between Tehran and Washington in 47 years, according to three Iranian officials. Tehran and Washington ended diplomatic relations after the Islamic Revolution in 1979 and the takeover of the U.S. Embassy in Tehran when American diplomats were taken hostage. The agreement will also say that Iran and the United States respect each other's sovereignty and will not meddle in each other's domestic affairs, according to Mr. Araghchi. The difficult negotiations still to come will test how far America's Gulf allies are willing to go in remaking the region and welcoming Iran into its economy. Many already do business with Tehran out of public view, but openly folding Iran into the regional economy, whether all at once or in stages, would represent a far more consequential shift. And the next article. In Israel, broad discontent even before deal's details are revealed. Israelis across the political spectrum have said the agreement appears to leave fundamental security threats posed by Iran unaddressed. By Isabel Kirshner. The main headline of Sunday's Yediot Aharonot, a popular Hebrew daily, summed up in two words the prevailing sentiment in Israel over President Trump's emerging ceasefire agreement with Iran. Bad deal. Israel waged two wars against Iran in the past year, the most recent one the campaign launched in late February with U.S. forces. Now Israel, which had not been a party to the Trump administration's negotiations with Iran, is being left out of the potential peace. Even before the announcement came on Sunday that a ceasefire agreement had been reached, the details that had surfaced in news media reports prompted a flood of criticism and expressions of discontent from Israelis spanning the country's political spectrum. American and Iranian officials have said that under an initial Memorandum of Understanding, Iran would reopen the Strait of Hormuz, a critical shipping route for the global economy, and the United States would lift its blockade on Iranian ports. The ceasefire that the two sides agreed to in April would be extended for 60 days. During that period, both sides would commit to holding detailed negotiations over Iran's nuclear program and over the lifting of U.S. sanctions on Iran. That would fall far short of the goals that Israel set at the start of the two wars. At the outset, Prime Minister Benjamin Netanyahu declared that the objective was to remove the existential threats to Israel. That meant destroying any nuclear threat from Iran and its

acting national security advisor to Mr. Netanyahu. It's very easy to say what topics will be up for future negotiations, Mr. Nagel told reporters on Sunday in a video briefing. But, he said, Iran's ballistic missiles and its support for proxy groups in the region do not even appear as topics in the publicly circulating details. Mr. Netanyahu's opponents, commenting before the announcement of the ceasefire, were less charitable. A catastrophe from Israel's perspective, Avigdor Lieberman, a former Israeli defense minister and a right-wing politician, wrote in a social media post on Sunday. Once an ally of Mr. Netanyahu, he is now a bitter critic. Yair Lapid, the centrist leader of Israel's parliamentary opposition and a former top government minister, said he hoped the reports about the agreement with Iran were not true. But if they are, he said in a statement, this is one of the most shocking failures of Israel's foreign and security policy. Current Israeli government officials have said little, apparently for fear of upsetting Mr. Trump. Mr. Netanyahu issued a statement on Friday saying, as long as I am the Prime Minister of Israel, Iran will not have nuclear weapons. President Trump and I are in full agreement on this issue. His statement neglected to mention ballistic missiles or proxy forces. An Israeli who had been briefed on the deal with Iran and who requested anonymity to discuss diplomacy listed Israel's main problems with the proposal. There are no clear answers regarding the treatment of Iran's stockpile of enriched uranium and not enough curbs on Iran's nuclear program, with the deal appearing to rely on Iranian goodwill. Instead of creating the conditions for the collapse of the Iranian government, the deal would allow funds to start flowing back into its coffers. The deal lays out no clear mechanism for forcing Iran to halt its support for its proxy forces, but it would mean the suspension of Israel's campaign against Hezbollah, the militant group it is fighting in Lebanon. The latest round of fighting in Lebanon erupted after Hezbollah fired at Israel days after the U.S.-Israeli war on Iran began in late February. Iran has insisted that any broader peace agreement extend to the conflict in Lebanon. Israel has sought to prevent any direct link between a deal with Iran and its military campaign against Hezbollah, noting that the militants are on its doorstep, but its influence appears to have been limited. With Israeli national elections expected to take place by late October, Mr. Netanyahu is under intense pressure from within his governing coalition and from critics outside the government not to accede to dictates from Mr. Trump. He has been reluctant to oppose Mr. Trump publicly, not least because he has championed their close relationship as one of his main political credentials. And the next article... is Knicks give their city something new, impossible joy. At long last, the team that New York City cares about the most has loved it back, by Matt Flegenheimer. So this is how it feels. It is giggling, weeping, spinning, convulsing, mosh pitting, truck honking, law skirting, trumpet playing, cowbell ringing, off-key singing, cigar lighting, all-nighting, remembering to remember it all, as if Knicks fans would ever forget. It is hugging strangers so hard they go airborne, fist-bumping cabbies as they crawl through concrete delirium, high-fiving kids on shoulders, and adults on shoulders, climbing stoplights and trees and scaffolding to wave the team flag higher, swiping utility cones and wearing them as hats because they are orange. It is tears blotting the pavement outside Madison Square Garden, where New Yorkers had for generations walked off disappointment after debacle, after heartbreak, after, okay, that's just cruel. It is kicklining together to Sinatra in a Broadway bike lane. Start spreading the news. As a man nearby stands on a bus stop bench to make an announcement to no one and everyone in particular, ladies and gentlemen, we have just witnessed history.
And it is the whole block calling back with the primal guttural scream.

dreams that stir dogs and babies and civilizations and memories of relatives who would have loved this team. New York Knicks. New York Knicks. This is how it feels. Across the mostly miserable, often shambolic, occasionally thrilling, perpetually faith-testing, 53 years between Knicks championships, fans had naturally wondered what it might be like to celebrate the team the city cared about most, just once, as other places with beloved teams had done many times over. This was always the wrong question, its premise rejected ecstatically early Sunday morning amid the car roof surfing and the firecrackers and the prepubescent children cursing vanquished Knicks opponents and the empty champagne bottles discarded on sidewalks still vibrating when the sun came up. It would always be different here because New York is its own thing. For its size, its breadth, its indomitable self-regard, a city experienced maximally in close quarters for those fortunate and masochistic enough to try. It is different because basketball is the city's game, the province of jangling metal backboards and Rucker Park and game 211 ones and twos and bacon, egg, and threes, t-shirts, and a man with an orange and blue mohawk skipping like a boy at recess on Sunday morning as a woman with an orange and blue handkerchief twerked with scores of new friends atop a flatbed truck. It is different because, for all its mashed-together brilliance, so little about this city is felt universally. It is rich and broke and Mets and Yankees and pitiless and big-hearted and enormous and never smaller than it has seemed lately when it thought that it might get to see something that so many Knicks fans believed they would never see before they died. It is different because New York's mass unifying events tend to imply unbearable tragedy. 9/11, Sandy, COVID. Maybe the disorientation of this championship run was that shared experiences in the city were allowed to be good, gleeful, uncomplicated. History, a police officer at a 6th Avenue barricade said quietly, allowing that he had been sneaking mid-game peeks at his phone when his bosses weren't looking. You're here. Enjoy it. It's pure. There it is. Bill Bradley, the Hall of Famer from the lost title team, had said from his watch party chair after the Knicks won Game 1, the ball either goes in or it doesn't. There is no ambiguity and no doubt about what has just happened. By Sunday morning, there remained, in these hallucinatory streets, at least some doubt about what had just happened, even if fan overconfidence has been a hallmark of this year's playoffs. Knicks in four, they shouted all month. Until they lost Game 3. Knicks in five, they echoed on their way out of Madison Square Garden that night. And finally, with accuracy and not aspiration, across the boroughs early Sunday morning, clanging the walls and the garbage trucks and the ceilings of subway cars. Yet this moment would never belong chiefly to the loudest content creators filming themselves on 7th Avenue, the rowdiest revelers mounting taxis and police vans, just because. This was a night for the quieter obsessives who could only watch games alone, for everyone's sake, and who never doubted, even when they absolutely doubted, the lifers who will tear up one day thinking about this team and tear up today thinking about tearing up one day. The new locals enshrined now as proper New Yorkers. The pre-kindergartners nibbling the orange and blue bagels packed into their lunchboxes recently. Very happy, a bleary-eyed 5-year-old named Albie, roused by his parents to join the post-game party in Brooklyn, said from his father's arms, with a finger raised skyward. It has helped that the players seem to understand the city as well as the city sought to understand them. Their best player, Jalen Brunson, was small for basketball, underestimated by his last team, conditioned
by his father, a former Nick, to know that winning here would mean more than winning anywhere else. Their best play, a sideways flying, logic-defying, game-winning tip-in by OG Anunoby in Game 4, seemed to bronze itself mid-air into a future statue whose plaque would say something authentically moving about New York restlessness. We reflect all our fans and their lifestyles. Karl Anthony Towns, the center who grew up across the river in New Jersey and came to be known as Bodega Cat, had said earlier in the series, and what it takes to make it in New York City. New Yorkers do accept a certain baked-in misery in the name of all that make-it-here-make-it-anywhere business. The rent is too high, the train too creaky, the rat population too resilient. For most of the city's modern history, the Knicks were part of that bargain, a dismal constant amid constant change. There is the tedious trope about the New York Minute. What of the New York 53 years? This place has cheated bankruptcy, built and rebuilt towers, raised Jay-Z and J-Lo and Jay Seinfeld. It has been told to drop dead and refused. It has elected a billionaire into socialist into Bill de Blasio. It has processed Donald Trump as a 20-something curiosity, a chattering poobah, a steak salesman, a defendant, and a president whose attendance in Game 3 had Knicks maniacs of all political persuasions wondering about an executive curse. But then this jinx-defying, life-giving, preposterous Knicks season has had a way of bending space, time, memory. Did they really not lose for a month and a half there? Could they actually rattle the Spurs' French giant, Victor Wembanyama, who sketched calmly in Gramercy Park between games? Why were reasonable people, level-headed people, people with families and careers and pensions and perspective, declaring these the greatest nights of their lives? Maybe the sexagenarians felt like kids again, because that is what they were when the team last won a title. Maybe the millennials felt like kids again because they were teleported to the 1990s when the team last made the finals and the weathered faces now dotting the Garden crowd, Ewing, Starks, Houston, Sprewell, were pasted onto their walls. Or did everyone feel like a kid, at least a little, because this whole thing started to feel something like magic? The divine bounces, the miracle comebacks, the unstoppable joy. And who but a kid could think like that? Remember, a t-shirt vendor hollered outside a 6th Avenue halal cart early Sunday morning, flapping his wares at the believers? Remember today. And the next article, Trump at 80, a president really uncomfortable with aging. Even for a president known for imposing his own reality on every situation, Mr. Trump has not outrun scrutiny over his age, by Katie Rogers. He stays up late phoning lawyers and lawmakers while posting up to 150 times a night on Truth Social. His mornings involve calls with world leaders about the war in the Middle East or talks with landscapers about replanting a bothersome tree. When he arrives in the Oval Office, his unstructured days unfold like a time-lapse video, with people zipping around him as he stays seated at the center of the frame. As President Trump turns 80 on Sunday, he is so intent on projecting an image of relentless energy that he has installed a massive mixed martial arts octagon on the South Lawn to mark the occasion. After watching the fight, Mr. Trump will depart Washington in the middle of the night and cross an ocean for a diplomatic summit in France. It is a schedule that seems devised to ward off questions about age and stamina as he begins his 9th decade. But even for a president known for imposing his own reality on every situation, Mr. Trump is facing scrutiny over his age that has grown more intense with each passing year. A Reuters
Ipsos poll taken in February showed that nearly 6 in 10 Americans think Mr. Trump is growing more erratic. On Monday, Mr. Trump appeared to doze off during a New York Knicks game at Madison Square Garden. That episode prompted such intense speculation that James Dolan, a prominent ally and the team's owner, felt compelled to weigh in publicly, saying the president was very much awake. On June 4th, during an hour-long appearance in the Oval Office, Mr. Trump leaned to the side in his chair, closing his eyes for a few seconds as Lee Zeldin, the administrator of the Environmental Protection Agency, spoke about the importance of coal. Earlier this month, legions of online observers speculated, as they had before, that Mr. Trump was ailing when his public schedule contained no public events for nearly a week, a streak that began just after a physical exam at Walter Reed National Military Medical Center. 3 days after that evaluation was completed, the president's physician, Dr. Sean Barbabella, declared in a summary that the 79-year-old Mr. Trump remains in excellent health, demonstrating strong cardiac, pulmonary, neurological, and overall physical function. So the oldest president ever to be inaugurated and his advisors spend a lot of time hitting back at people who have drawn a different set of conclusions about his health based on what they believe they can plainly see. This week, senior White House officials, speaking on the condition of anonymity to talk about Mr. Trump's health, said that when the president appears to slump or lean over at his desk in the Oval Office, as he did during an event earlier this month, he is doing it to lean closer to better hear someone speaking. He leaned away from Mr. Zeldin and closed his eyes during the event on June 4th. Mr. Trump's hand is frequently bruised and bandaged, but the White House official said that was from all of the handshaking he likes to do, and he is not sleeping during public events like the game at Madison Square Garden. He is just looking down, they said, or actively listening with his eyes closed. Other times they believe he is the victim of selective editing or unflattering camera angles. The White House doctors are among the most elite physicians in the world, and they have released multiple comprehensive reports confirming President Trump is in excellent health and fully fit to carry out all the duties of Commander-in-Chief, Caroline Leavitt, the White House press secretary, said in a statement. The president proves this himself every single day, taking nonstop questions from a hostile press corps and maintaining a relentless schedule. Still, Mr. Trump, like any president or medical patient, only discloses what he wants the public to know. His physicians have evaded questions about his health for years, including after a gunman's bullet grazed his ear in Butler, Pennsylvania, and when he was sick with COVID in 2020. Presidents are not legally required to share their most sensitive health information with the public, and the summaries they do share are in keeping with modern tradition rather than obligation. Mr. Trump is part of a class of Washington politicians who have remained in power even as Americans have signaled concerns about aging leaders. Washington is a part-time home to the third oldest Congress in history, and if Mr. Trump completes his term at age 82, he will be the oldest president to have held office. Somebody at 80 years old just doesn't have the physical stamina, the mental stamina for that office, said Rahm Emanuel, a prominent Democrat who is interested in running for president in 2028 and who has called for a mandatory retirement age of 75 for many top federal positions. Mr. Emanuel, who served as a chief of staff to President Barack Obama and a top aide to President Bill Clinton, said that the presidency is especially taxing. It ages you in a way that no other stress in your life does, he said. Some White Houses have been more aggressive than others at obscuring the truth of an aging president's condition. As President Joseph Biden Jr. physically declined, his aides went to great lengths to obscure the signs of his aging. No one in Mr. Biden's inner circle discouraged him from trying to run for the presidency again, despite indications that he was growing more frail. As he ages, Mr. Trump has taken a different approach. He lets the cameras pick up his slumps, swollen angles, and bandaged hand.
He continues to take a tall stairway wheeled up to Air Force One, often navigating the stairs carefully. He continues to appear before the news media, fielding questions from friendlier faces and lashing out at journalists who ask him questions as he perceives as unflattering. More often than not, he meanders far beyond the topic he has appeared before reporters to discuss. These are the strongest job numbers of the entire administration so far, and that's during this conflict, on top of it. So it's great. And you know, we have a thing. We have a problem in this country, because it used to be, if you're, I'm a little older than a couple of you, but I don't feel old. I feel the same as I did 50 years ago. It's crazy, Mr. Senator. We got a great senator right here, Ron, but I do feel the same. But in the old days, you know, if you had a good job numbers, like great job numbers, like they announced today, the stock market goes up. Today, everything is crazy, Mr. Trump said to a group of supporters in Wisconsin earlier this month, slipping an aside about his age into a monologue on other topics, including the U.S. war in Iran, his thoughts about the stock market, and a greeting for Senator Ron Johnson, Republican of Wisconsin. The presidential historian Julian Zelizer, who has edited a book about the Trump presidency, said that it's hard to know what elements of Mr. Trump's erratic behavior and meandering speech patterns can be attributed to age-related decline. He's so unconventional, so to speak, and so different in how he acts as a president, including the way he speaks, that it's harder for people to discern what is not normal for him as opposed to exactly how he's been speaking since The Apprentice, Mr. Zelizer said. All of this makes it a lot foggier when these instances emerge. A call-heavy schedule. Mr. Trump's public appearances are still limited compared with his first term, with most events falling between noon and four, according to a recent analysis of his public schedule. According to several people with knowledge of his schedule and habits, Mr. Trump gets somewhere between 4 and 5 hours of sleep a night. His late-night Truth Social sprees are conducted either by the president or by an aide, Natalie Harp, who has access to his account and shares flurries of posts with his approval. The president heads to the Oval Office between 9 and 10, but sometimes arrives as late as 11. He often starts his workday on the phone in the White House residence before heading downstairs. Once he is in the Oval Office, Mr. Trump's appointments often run long or bleed into each other, with aides and visitors staying for unrelated meetings. In response to follow-up questions about the president's most recent health exam and about Mr. Trump's whereabouts during the week-long period when he was out of public view, the White House provided the Times with a 15-page schedule of the president's activities, many of which did not appear on his official schedule from May 27th through June 10th. The document reveals a White House where Mr. Trump's days often unfold into an unstructured cascade of phone calls during and between scheduled meetings and unscheduled ones. On the morning of May 27th, the day after his physical, the president participated in 8 phone calls, with the earliest at 7:15 a.m., before participating in a briefing to prepare for a cabinet meeting. His afternoon included 7 more meetings, including one about his White House ballroom project that ran for nearly 2 hours. He participated in 3 more calls, 2 of which were about Iran negotiations. The next day, May 28th, Mr. Trump held 11 calls and 8 meetings and left the Oval Office at 11:35 p.m., according to the document. On several other workdays when he did not have public events, including May 29th, June 1st, and June 2nd, Mr. Trump left the Oval Office after 7 p.m. Lately, aides who sit outside of the office have started trading off evening shifts to make sure that they are there when Mr. Trump decides to head to the residence, one senior official said. All the while, Mr. Trump's Truth Social account churned out posts throughout the day and often late into the evening. Between May 27th and June 10th, Mr. Trump's account posted 387 times, an average of 27 posts per day. Among the complaints about media coverage and endorsements of Republican politicians, dozens of these posts were about various White House and Washington construction projects, including his planned ballroom and the rehabbing of the reflecting pool on the National Mall.
Mr. Trump recently invited construction workers who had worked on the reflecting pool into the Oval Office for a photo, an appointment that was hastily added to his schedule when he decided he wanted to meet with them. Several of Mr. Trump's allies who have spent time with him lately at the White House, who were granted anonymity to describe their interactions with the president, said that he is more or less the same person he used to be, without any signs of diminished faculties. In one meeting, Mr. Trump forgot someone's name. One recent Oval Office guest noted that in another meeting, Mr. Trump seemed more tired than usual, which that person attributed to his night owl tendencies and late night posting sessions catching up with him as he ages. Defenders say that Mr. Trump has not lost a step, largely because he still takes questions from reporters. He's not shying away from somebody throwing a fastball at him, said Stephen Bannon, the pro-Trump podcaster and former White House aide. Mr. Bannon said that the president has grown more energetic as the pressure around him has grown, particularly as he seeks an end to the war in Iran. History seems to have sped up, and he seems to be speeding up with it, he said. Tucker Carlson, an ally of Mr. Trump's who has fallen out with him over the war, said in an interview that he did not think Mr. Trump has missed a step, but he said the president does not enjoy discussing the topic of his age and mortality. He's really uncomfortable with it, Mr. Carlson said, adding that Mr. Trump often brings up elderly people he knows who he feels are in great shape for their age. Mr. Trump frequently references Gary Player, the 90-year-old retired golfer, as one example. Mr. Carlson said that Mr. Trump's intense focus on his ballroom project was about an older man building a monument to himself. Medical questions. Late on Friday evening, 2 weeks ago, Mr. Trump's physician released a summary of the president's latest Walter Reed exam. The president had last visited the medical center in October for what his aide said was a semi-annual checkup after a visit in April 2025. In his latest report, Dr. Barbara Bella wrote that the president had been evaluated by a team of 22 medical professionals without noting their specialties. The president had an echocardiogram and an ultrasound of the heart after increased testing of his cardiovascular system last year and a diagnosis of chronic venous insufficiency, a condition that occurs when veins have trouble moving blood back to the heart. Mr. Trump has taken two medications to lower his LDL cholesterol levels. Several cardiologists interviewed for this article said that it was encouraging to see that the president had managed his cholesterol levels and had reported a blood pressure within healthy range. But they questioned the use of artificial intelligence to provide an evaluation of Mr. Trump's cardiac age, which Dr. Barbara Bella assessed as 14 years younger than the president's actual age. There is no tool for using AI to make that kind of a statement that is accepted in the cardiology community, said Dr. Eric Topol, a cardiologist who studies the science of aging. It hasn't been validated to a point where it could be used for biological age versus chronological age. Dr. Topol also said that a CT angiogram, which checks for blocked arteries in the heart, turning back a clear reading was very unusual for a 79-year-old. In 2018, the White House physician at the time, Dr. Ronnie Jackson, said that Mr. Trump had a calcium score of 133, indicating plaque in his arteries, but at a level fairly common for a man of his age. The doctors deserve praise, and he deserves praise because of managing his cholesterol, Dr. Topol said. But he added that there were several areas of the report that lacked detail about the condition of Mr. Trump's arteries. It's possible he has no buildup, but that should be specifically presented, Dr. Topol said. In a lengthy interview with The Times in January, in which he fielded questions for hours on topics ranging from foreign policy to his health, Mr. Trump said that he had never been diagnosed with heart disease. He said that he had never had a heart attack. And Mr. Trump, who has gained 14 pounds since his last physical, according to Dr. Barbara Bella's summary, said at the time that he had never used a GLP-1 drug for weight loss.
Mr. Trump, who has called journalists seditious and treasonous for asking questions about his health, said that he attacked them because he had gone out of my way to take physical exams more than anybody. I just feel it's important because I think that people that are president ideally should be in good health, and they should be good cognitively, he added.